0: says 45 new engines will be on the rails by 2031. McKinnon is also announcing more than $350 million to build an assembly plant and maintenance facility in Montreal. That project is expected to create 1,200 jobs. After years of progress, Canada's HIV infection rates are rising again. And new data shows the problem exists across the country. As Lauren Pelly tells us, some people are blaming governments for taking their eyes off the ball.
1: I am very worried about what's coming our way.
2: Dr. Julio Montana is the executive director for the BC Centre for Excellence in HIV/AIDS. He says his team in Vancouver is seeing new HIV cases every single week. And there's a similar trend across Canada. The latest federal numbers show a nearly 23% spike in 2024 from 2 years earlier.
1: So what we're seeing is a resurgence of HIV, both new infections and AIDS, which was until 2 or 3 years ago, persistently declining.
2: Jody Jollimore, executive director of the Canadian AIDS Treatment Information Exchange, pins the blame on stagnant federal funding.
3: There were no significant investments in the response. There were no sweeping policy changes.
2: In 2016, Canada committed to the goal of having 95% of those living with HIV formally diagnosed, but still hasn't hit that target. Lauren Pelly, CBC News, Toronto.
0: 20-year-old Macklin Celebrini will soon become the highest-paid pro hockey player. The North Vancouver native has signed an extension with the San Jose Sharks worth over $90 million U.S. dollars. It's the richest deal in NHL history. Celebrini was the leading goal scorer for Canadian men's hockey at this year's Olympics. The deal keeps him with the Sharks until 2032. And that is The World This Hour. For CBC News, I'm Gina Louise Phillips. Thanks for listening.
4: Hey there, I'm CBC meteorologist Ryan Snodden with your latest forecast for mainland Nova Scotia. For tonight, it's increasing clouds with a chance for showers and drizzle beginning later this evening and into the overnight. Fog patches spreading inland with lows tonight near 15. For Thursday, fog patches retreating back to the coast in the morning. Cloudy skies with scattered showers and drizzle throughout the day and the risk for a thunderstorm, especially in the southwest of the province. Rainfall amounts of 5 to 15 millimeters. Winds from the east near 20 with highs of 18 to 22.
5: Hi, I'm Garby Bailey, in for Tom Power. Welcome to Q. Common has always been a thinking man's entertainer. As a rapper, an actor, a writer, he brings head and heart to everything he does. When he was a ball boy for the Michael Jordan-era Chicago Bulls, he learned about work ethic, drive, tenacity. Common dropped by to share stories of the athletes, politicians, and fellow musicians that have influenced him throughout his career, and how his latest acting role, playing a villain in the series Silo, has taught him deep lessons about the human condition. Plus, if you still haven't found your song of the summer, we've got a pretty perfect cruising around in the summer tune for you. It's from Winnipeg's Sunday Club. That's coming up on Q. Been given some advice that has totally changed the way you see the world and your purpose in it? Rapper, actor, and activist Common came across some of that advice a few years back. Someone asked him, "What are you willing to die for?" And then they said, "Live for that." It's something that's become a North Star for Common whenever he's taking on a new project, from music to memoirs to TV shows and his work with his not-for-profit. Common is always trying to do good in the world and put work out there that helps people understand each other better. And through it all, he's won an Oscar, Emmy, and 3 Grammys. His latest project is the 3rd season of the Apple TV Plus show Silo. It's set in a dystopian future where a community exists in a giant underground silo. Common plays Robert Sims. He's a head of the judicial system in his community. Robert is a bit of a villain in this show. He does whatever he has to at whatever cost to protect his community, which sometimes includes some pretty heinous acts. He's the opposite of who Common is in real life. But Common said that playing him gave him a better understanding of our shared humanity. Ahead of its premiere, Common joined Tom Power to talk about his life and career and what attracted him to this project.
6: How are you? Welcome to the show. How are you doing?
7: Peace, Tom. How are you?
6: I'm not too bad. Congrats on the new season. And I love getting caught up on the show. Congrats on it all.
7: No, I'm really, really excited and inspired by this season of season three of Silo. It's like one of my favorite things I've ever done. So this season is outstanding.
6: I got that feeling from when I was reading about you in it. I read that you read the script for this it was like you were on a boat. It was around your birthday and you couldn't put it down. What was it about the story? What was it about the character that really grabbed you?
7: I mean, it was just like, I was intrigued by the mystery of it all. Like when I was reading the scripts initially, you know, like I was like, man, this is incredible, because it was also making me think about like a lot of things that we accept as truth, we don't know where they came from. And it's like, it was like smart and creative, but without being preachy. And so I enjoyed the scripts. I love good reading. I'm about to go to the bookstore after we finish and try to find something I'm really into. Reading, so I loved reading those scripts for Silo.
6: I won't keep you from the bookstore for long, but I think I know what you mean. That like the idea is these folks are living in the silo, and we still don't really know why they're there and what exactly happened. And it can make you think about what are the other things in our society, what are the other things that we have accepted as normal, even if they might keep us down a little bit. We don't think critically about very often.
7: Yeah, and you know I'm from the South Side of Chicago, and some of my inspirations and heroes was Muhammad Ali and Malcolm X and Fred Hampton, and like these were people that challenged the system. So like, and things that we were told in society, especially because when a system is used to oppress people. And I think, you know, what I noticed in Silo was it was showing how those systems can be used to keep people in the unknown, and how a lot of, you know, governments and powers that be don't want you to know, like, for yourself what knowledge is, and like, you know, like how to be fruitful for your community and like think for yourself. So it is a great examination of power and humanity and how people accept things and how we challenge things too.
8: I take no pleasure in putting you in this position, but not one person is more important than the 10,000 or the thousands to come. I need to know, are you willing to do anything to protect the people of the silo?
6: I'm happy you said humanity there, because I was reading about you and your character. So for people who haven't seen the show yet, your character, Sims, Robert Sims, head of the judicial department in his community, sort of rising through the ranks, sort of caught between his family and sort of the roles put in front of him. Online, you see him called a villain. Online, you see people really understand him. And I've heard you talk about the idea of humanity with this character, and I've heard you talk about how, you know, another part of your life would be visiting prisons and visiting folks in prison and advocating for folks in prison, advocating for prison reform. And I've heard you talk about how you understood this role differently because you have seen that. You have seen that the worst of the people, society might paint them as the worst of people, and you've seen the goodness in there. Can you tell that story? Yes. Am I onto something?
7: Yeah, I mean, for sure, man. I think, you know, I wasn't so keen on going to visit people in prison initially. Not that I didn't care, but it was just like, what am I going to do? Like, what can I do? But I realized I could do something. Just being present, being proximate. I learned so much about life and humanity. And I've met people who've done really tough things, you know, taken lives, and have transitioned their lives into being just some of the most humane and beautiful people that I've met. And it's like, it changed my life. And I can say I met some of the most humane and, you know, most beautiful and most enlightened and wise people ever. And, you know, I think for me, going into prisons gave me another understanding of human beings. Robert Sims is a character, me, Common, Rashid, I usually wouldn't relate to this human being, because he is a true, like, initially is the person that is like working for the government, issuing in everything, enforcing the government and going by the rules. I'm not for that. Like, I'm not for that. Yeah. So, but I came into a better understanding as I played this character. We all have good and bad in us. That's just what it is. But, you know, people can do do bad acts. We can make bad choices and do bad things, but still be a human being. They are human beings. And like, Robert Sims is a human being, and I'm so glad that in this new season, you get to see the development of that, too.
6: I want to talk to you a little bit about, so for people who are hearing about you as an actor, you've been acting for a really long time, but still known to a lot of people from your music career, from rapping. And when I was doing research on this, I didn't know that before all of that, there was another dream. So your dad was a professional basketball player. You were pretty good. You were a pretty serious player at one point, right?
7: Yeah, I did. I mean, I definitely had a dream of playing basketball in the NBA. My father played ABA for a couple of years.
6: Yeah.
7: And growing up in Chicago, you know, basketball was part of the culture where I grew up in, like, that was a dream. You know, I was a ball boy for the Chicago Bulls.
6: Yeah, so. I read that. What does a ball boy do in, like, you were like 11 years old. What did you do?
7: Yeah, 12. So you go pick up, when they go in the game, you get their warm-ups, fold them up, you prepare, like, you hand them the waters when they come sit on the bench. You wipe the floor as you see ball boys do. You get stuff, some of the uniforms and stuff prepared in the locker room for prior to the game, and after the game, you helping clean up. You know, it's a handy job, but you're in the midst of greatness. I was there when Michael Jordan first came into the league.
6: Yeah,
7: man,
6: yeah. I wanted to ask you about that, because you were there. You started the year before he got there. You were a kid, but what do you remember about Michael Jordan showing up for the first time, like coming to the Bulls?
7: Well, Michael Jordan showed up the first exhibition game. And he had this red radio, and he was playing it in a locker room. He was playing this group Houdini, and he was playing a rap song. And the general manager who actually gave me the job, gave me my job, his name is Rod Thorne. He told him, Michael, now we can't, you know, you can't play that like that in here. And after the first exhibition game, Mike could play whatever he wanted after that. Like, he could play, you know, because he, you could see how his greatness was dead. Like, this is what this dude was about to be. And what I observed, without even, like, I wasn't, like, sitting there like, okay, this is the steps to greatness. But what I saw was somebody who was committed at the highest level. I saw somebody who developed themselves, in, not only in their game, but also his professionalism. I saw somebody who just was determined and like, unapologetic about being like, I am here to win, and I'm going to do whatever it takes to win. And, you know, I didn't get to see him hanging out, but I knew, you know, he still was a young man enjoying himself. But like I said, he was ultimately focused. And along with that, you know, I got to, you know, because I was the visiting team's ball boy. I worked for the Bulls, so I would be in their locker room, but I would work the visiting team. So I'm meeting Magic Johnson and Isaiah Thomas and Larry Bird and Dr. J, all these greats. So,
6: did you end up meeting Michael Jordan later when you were common, like when you were famous, and going like, hey, I was your ball boy? Did he have any memory of it?
7: I mean, he didn't remember, but he tried not to like disregard it. But my friends, you know, they were like, you know, they take it to the extreme. Like, Mike, he used to wipe your sweat up and pick up your jock, you know, like, you know, they want to be funny, you know, like, they, my friends were saying that to Michael. He like, oh, cool out, it's common. But I was just more or less so excited because he attended one of my shows in Chicago at the House of Blues, and Michael was up in the balcony watching my performance, and I was like, I cannot believe this, man. Mike is here. And I didn't point him out to the crowd into my second to last song. And when I did that, nobody paid attention to me for the rest of the show. So
6: just doing that, yeah, the whole time.
7: Looking up at the balcony. So it was, you know, but I'm just, you know, I was grateful to be able to meet him as an adult. And, you know, he showed me love, even though he saw me playing the celebrity game. And I did really good, to be honest, celebrity basketball game. And he was like, yo, you need to stick to rapping and acting. I was like, wait, bro, I did all right in this game.

0: That's Common with B, the title track from his critically acclaimed 2005 album. I'm Garvey Bailey. You're listening to Q. You're in the middle of Tom's conversation with award-winning rapper, actor, and activist Common. They've been talking about the new season of the TV show Silo, which is streaming now on Apple TV+. They've also been talking about Common's start in Chicago as a ball boy for the Bulls during Michael Jordan's first year on the team, and how being in that proximity to greatness shaped him. Common has spent a lot of his life around great talent. He's worked with everyone from J Dilla to Lauryn Hill to Questlove. Tom wanted to know if they all had that Michael Jordan-esque discipline in common, and that's where the conversation picks up.
1: Yes, I would say it's out of all those that you just named, the Miss Lauryn Hills, Erykah Badus, Questloves, Pharrells, you know, Denzel Washington's.
2: Really?
1: Morgan Freeman's. You also notice something that's really special about them too. It's like something that you like is a God-given gift. It's like you feel that. But then you see the work that they put in to really for that result to like manifest, because it's some people who've been given that gift that don't put the work in and you don't see those results. But these are the gifted ones who said, I am going to put the work into this. And I've seen each and every one of them. Like, I've seen Questlove be in the studio all night working on stuff, falling asleep on the drum. I've been in a studio session where Questlove fell asleep on the drums and still was playing.
2: Is that true?
1: That's a true statement, bro. It wasn't his own beat as we wanted, but it was still like moving, and we could see. We was like, "Yo, I'm here." This dude's asleep, but he was still like, you know, like so. It's that type of commitment. Like I was just telling someone about how Miss Lauryn Hill, man, like she was in the height of Fugees, and she came and worked on a song for me. And like it's called Retrospect for Life on my third album. She like really worked with me to get this song to the highest level. We both were diligent in making sure it was going to be as great as possible. It was a very serious song. It was about abortion, and we went through different ideas, and she came to the studio, and this is the height of the Fugees and you know, like she was one of the busiest people in the world, but she came and worked and then directed the video and made sure all these details were right. And I always tell her jokingly, but it's truthful, she was kind of like my first acting teacher, and in a way that I had to act in that video, and I was so nervous, man. I was super nervous, and she started telling me these different things to do, and just she was like, well, what's your name, you know? And I was like, Rashid. She was like, okay, that's how you, like, this is how your dialogue should be coming out. It should be as natural as that. And she started coaching me into it. So her skill level is disciplined in many different art forms.
2: Man, yeah, it just makes me think that, like, in addition to working with these like greats, and again, being one of the greats yourself, we didn't even talk about John Legend. We didn't talk about the record you guys did together, Glory, that won the Academy Award. Won it, you know, it got you the EGO, the EGA. Yeah. You're missing the T, the ego.
1: Missing the T, man.
2: But
1: missing,
2: I'm here, Tom, you know, T, that counts.
1: Okay, that's somewhere. I'm getting closer, right?
2: Can you talk to me a little bit? I heard, if you don't mind, I heard a lovely story about how that song came together. And you talking a little bit about how songs, you love when songs can transport you elsewhere. I've heard people talk about how they've had that experience listening to that song, but I know it came from somewhere pretty honest to you.
1: Yes, so I was a part of the film Selma as an actor.
2: Yeah.
1: And it impacted my life so much working with Ava DuVernay. And it was really the first time I was on a set where a lot of the head of the departments were Black people, or the Black. It was the director of photography, Bradford Young, just these talents. So it was like a spirit there, but also just like getting to represent the women and men who fought for us to be able to vote in America.
2: And they would, like, they would show up too, right? I remember I talked to Stephon James, who is, and he was telling me the story about, like, he was playing John Lewis. John Lewis came to the set.
1: John Lewis came to the set. Ambassador Andrew Young came to the set. This was like, I got to talk eventually to Diane Nash, who was the one who played my wife. Tessa Thompson played Diane Nash, who was playing my character's wife. So this was bigger than just getting to work on a film. It was like, this was life-changing and life-enhancing. So I was truly affected by this. And, you know, when we finished this film...
2: I don't mean to interrupt you. Do you mind telling me how you were affected by it? Like, were you affected by it because these legends are here in real life? I'm affected.
1: Well, I think it started with just studying what the work they did and how diligent and how smart and how much they sacrificed. You know, we sat around at a rehearsal for the first rehearsal for Selma, and Ambassador Andrew Young, who was Dr. King's right-hand man, he was the younger of the crew that was doing all this work. But Ambassador Andrew Young, he sat there at the table and said, "What are you willing to die for? Live for that." He said, "We were willing to die for freedom, justice, and equality, so we live for it every day. We live for it." That affected me because I felt like I was, as Common, putting out conscious music, putting out music that's uplifting. I had my foundation, the Common Ground Foundation. I'm doing some of the work, like, to help people. I'm out there. But I felt like I could do more. It made me want to do more. It made me understand that, like, as much of an effort and structure that I put into my music career and acting career, like, meaning I'm working on this stuff every day, I have to put something towards the activism every day and also have a team that's strategizing. Because I saw how smart they were. They were putting music in the marches because that affects people, the music. They were bringing certain music. They chose to have teenagers march in Alabama because they knew that the public seeing teenagers being hosed and being, like, beat by police or pushed by police was a different picture. They were very smart and strategic. So all those things affected me, inspired me. And I was told that they were looking at some different artists to do a song for Selma, to do an entitled song. And I was on the phone with my manager at the time. And I was like, "Man, why can't we do something?" Sometimes you got to listen to what God is giving you, and you do have to. And I was like, "You know, let me get off the phone. I'm about to call John Legend." I just thought about John Legend in that moment and said, "Man, I'm about to see." So I called John, and he was in London at the time. And I was like, "Listen, I'm a part of this movie, Selma. Man, it means a lot. Can we create a song? I don't know if it'll make it or not, but let's submit a song." And he was like, "Yes." I got off the phone and texted him three titles because these titles came to mind. And the third title was Glory. And he said when he saw the word Glory, the title Glory, he just started thinking of this melody. And he went to the studio. He recorded some, you know, on his voice recorder, and then went to the studio the day he had off and put down some chords and laid the chorus of, you know, "One Day When the Glory Comes," because that melody had hit him as soon as I said glory. And when he said that back to me, I was like, this is that. I had that out of body, like, this thing resonates in, on every level of my being, like this glory song, like his hook. And I remember I was leaving the memorial for my father, and I was like, "Man, I'm about to go write this." So I flew back to LA and wrote it, and I started writing. And I just tried to go with the spirit. I played it on the phone, over the phone, for Ava DuVernay, the director. She said, "Oh, hold up. She's like, this is what? She's like, where are you? I said, I'm at this studio. I was less than five blocks from where they were editing. She was in the editing room. I took the song over there.
2: No way.
1: They put it in the movie. They put it in the movie right then and there to see how it would feel. You know, but that's for me, Tom, that's one of those stories for me.

0: Garvey Bailey and for Tom Power. You're listening to Q. You're in the middle of Tom's conversation with award-winning rapper, actor, and activist Common. Common is in the Apple TV Plus show. It's called Silo. It's in its third season, and you can stream it right now. He's been talking about the show, growing up in Chicago, his first dream of being a basketball player, and his work with some of the greats, Lauryn Hill, Questlove, John Legend. In the first part of their conversation, Tom and Common were talking about this song, Glory, that was featured in the soundtrack of the film Selma, and it ended up winning Common and John Legend an Academy Award for Best Original Song. And in all of the commotion when their names were called as their peers were congratulating them, Oprah went in for a high five. And Common, well, Common left her hanging. It became this viral clip, and Tom wanted to ask all about it. That's where their conversation picks up.
1: Can you tell us about the high five when you won the Oscar? For people who don't know, I watched it before I came in.
2: Yeah. So, man, I mean, it's a big night, man. It's a big night, Oscar night. And, man, I'm sitting, my mom, and John and I, like, we hoping to win this Oscar. Like, we hoping to win it, man. Like, we definitely want to win this Oscar. We had just performed, and, man, the performance was like,
1: yeah.
2: I don't think up to that date I hadn't been as present in a performance like that in my life. Like, just present, like, just, like, taking it all in and like, just, man, being grateful and just, it was there. So they eventually, John Travolta and it was one other actress who announced us, and they said, yo, the Oscar goes to John Stevens and Lonnie Lynn, which is, my whole name is Lonnie Rashid Lynn, boom. We get up, people first were like, who is that? And then they saw it was John Legend and me, and they're like, oh, they won. Then I'm walking, and I gave, like, David Oyelowo some dap. But for some reason, I didn't see Oprah's, like, hand or my energy. And Oprah had a hand up.

0: fast and didn't and left her hanging.
1: I will say John got her. Like I watched it. He saw her. He got her afterwards, you know?
0: Yeah, thank God, man. Because, I mean, you can't just ignore Oprah, walk past Oprah. But I think it was the moment of seeing David or something. I would have to look back to see who I went straight to. But it was just, you know, it's one of those moments. Thank God, though. I'll say this. Oprah, after that, reached out to me and called me and was like, man, how you feel? Like, that was an amazing experience. She was, you know, she ain't take it personal, thank God.
1: Also, south side of Chicago.
0: Yes, of course. Chicago, man, I mean, I'm a big up Chicago. We've, I'm going back to Chaka Khan, Earth, Wind & Fire, you know, Maurice White from Earth, Wind & Fire, Curtis Mayfield, to the Jennifer Hudson, to cultivating the Michael Jordans, the Oprahs, Barack Obamas, Michelle Obama. Like, we got a list, man. Minnie Riperton. We got Herbie Hancock. We ain't playing, man. Like, we got some people.
1: Let me close off this way. You've been really generous with your time. You know, I'm just going to go back to that thing you were kind of the thread of really what we've been talking about the whole time is the idea of like humanizing people. Like, you know, in Silo, we were talking a little bit. Let me just see if I can make this connection myself. I don't even know what the question is. Like in Silo, you were talking to me about this character you're playing who can be seen as a villain, who could be seen as, you know, doing awful things on behalf of the government. But what was interesting to you about him was that you showed like, there is no such thing as like an evil person. There's right. Goodness in there. There's goodness in there when you have to look for it. And you know, when we were talking about all those musicians, what were we talking about? Yeah, they're legendary. They're a certain way. Hey, but deep down there's discipline. There's a lot of goodness there. And what could be more motivating than the civil rights movement in that moment to look at, say, like, these are humans. We are human beings. We deserve the respect of human beings. I mean, is that the, this might be reductive, is that the motivator for you in your career? Is that, like, is there something there? Like, when you look at your career and what's been motivating you, what do you think it might be?
0: I think I realized that at some point that my career has to be in alignment with my purpose in life. And I have found my purpose in life to be to spread light, to be, like, an expression of God's love, to bring love and joy to people. And I do it most of the time through creative things because that's what I'm, you know, that's just what I'm passionate about and that's what I love to do. But I also do it through activism and just humanity. Just like, I think the light sometimes is spread just by being able to speak to an individual and be polite and respectful. Light is spread sometimes by just looking out for that, you know, acknowledging that homeless person, you know, in some way or another, or going to the prisons. But then also light is spread by putting out some great music that brings joy to people, or like brings inspiration, and really showing the humanity that I am not perfect. So I can express my flaws and faults and fears and times that I've been jealous and made mistakes so that other human beings know, hey, this is just what we do. But our goal is to seek God in the highest way. That's my purpose. So I really believe I'm expressing that in my music. And now as an actor, by finding the humanity in each character I play. When my acting teacher, God bless her soul, one of them, Sandra Seacat, told me, hey, Rasheed, you know you can heal people through acting. You can, you know, change people's way of thinking and help change their spirits in ways through acting. I said, oh, well, this is in my purpose then. So I'm like, you know, I felt like even more motivated to do greatness as an actor and be great as an actor. So, I think that was a great question, Tom. Thank you for that.
1: Thank you so much for the conversation today, man. Thanks for the time and congratulations on the new season.
0: Yeah. Thanks a lot, bro. It's been great to talk with you.

0: Resurrection that's common with I Used to Love Her. Before that, you heard the rest of Tom's conversation with Common. The new season of Common's TV show Silo is streaming now on Apple TV Plus.
1: Hi, my name is Michael Casehammer. 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
0: Are you someone who attaches feelings to physical things? This is what I'm talking about. Maybe you have a dress that you wore on a really significant day, and now every time you put it on, it brings you joy. Or maybe you have a baby blanket that you've had since childhood that feels like a constant comfort in your life. Maybe it's a lucky penny you carry around in your wallet. It might not make sense to anyone else, but to you, this object is it. It's very important. It holds meaning. Courtney Carmichael from Sunday Club felt this way about her first car, so much so that she wrote a song all about it. Sunday Club are a band from Winnipeg, Manitoba, and they sound like this.

0: I think you found your song of the summer, right? I kind of feel like this has got to be in the running. It's so good. That's Sunday Club with Camera Shy. You can find that song on their debut self-titled album that's out everywhere right now. Courtney Carmichael and Nikki St. Pierre of Sunday Club join Q guest host Jill Deacon to talk a bit about their record and to set up a song from it. Here's their conversation.
1: Okay, so we're going to play a song from the album in a second. But Nikki, I wanted to ask you before we do about something I heard that you guys did in the process of making this record. You intentionally decided to stop listening to music for about 6 months. Tell me about that. Why did that happen?
2: So it sounds pretty crazy, and we are known for doing taking pretty extreme measures when it comes to our music. And while we were making this record, we got so obsessive, and we do get obsessive about different bands or sounds, that we were chasing our tail. We kept remaking this record over and over and over again. So we brought the record to the mixing floor, where I had started to mix it, and I realized that I had to stop listening to music entirely in order to find what this record actually sounded like. So I spent 5-6 months not listening to music at all while building the record from the ground up in the studio.
1: That must have felt so weird to not listen to any other music, but what did it allow you to really do just to sort of silence those other sounds? What did that do to being able to tune into your own sound and your aspirations musically?
2: It stripped away our ability to pull from other people. All we had was what we wanted to hear. So it took away any distraction that might have pulled us away from what we really are and what we really sound like.
1: Okay, so we want to play the song Blue Wave. And Courtney, I'm going to ask you to tell me a little bit of the story behind Blue Wave, because I understand it's about a very special car. Tell me all about the car, who maybe we'll call Trudy.
3: Yes, Trudy. She is lovingly named Trudy. It was a 2009 Pontiac Wave, blue in color. So that's kind of where the name comes from, Blue Wave. I think everyone can just relate to having, you know, a really crappy first car and sort of all of the memories that you associate with that car. The car just became symbolic to sort of the nostalgia that I felt as I wrote the song and just sort of combing through memories of making the record. And so I think Blue Wave is like it's really representative of that whole coming of age adolescence theme that our record sort of is about.
1: Break that down for me, because you've got what you're describing as a crappy car that you loved enough to give it a name and write a song about. So explain that contradiction to me. It's sort of a pile of junk, but it's a special pile of junk. How does that symbolize the stuff you're trying to talk about?
3: I think just like through good times and bad times, it was a constant. And it was really sad when I eventually crashed it and like had to say goodbye. It was just this emblem of, you know, growing up, growing pains, feeling sad, feeling happy, just the whirlwind of emotions that it represented at that particular time in my life.
1: Nikki, any special memories of that car, of Trudy, that you can share before we play the song?
2: Definitely. Well, the biggest thing that I remember about Trudy is that you had to roll the windows down.
1: No power buttons here.
2: Oh, yeah.
3: Well, you had to roll them down while driving, too, because once you brought the car up to highway speed, it had this hum or this whistle, like, inexplicable. I have no idea where that. Nobody in my family could ever figure out where the whistle would come from, but it would be so loud that you would have to roll the window down to, like, try to stop it from making noise. I don't
1: Which
3: know.
1: Could be problematic in a Manitoba winter.
3: Absolutely.
1: If you're driving at high speed and you got the windows down. Okay, well, let's hear the song named after good old Trudy, or inspired by, I guess, good old Trudy, Blue Wave. Thanks so much for being here, guys.
3: Thank you.
2: Thanks for having us.
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0: Have you ever heard the term the internet's boyfriend? Maybe you've heard it used for men like Ryan Gosling, Pedro Pascal, Charles Melton, Michael B. Jordan. They've all worn the crown at one point or another. The term's usually used to refer to men who people feel are kind of, a little sensitive. Maybe they display an unproblematic vulnerability. These days, there's a new kid on the block, Cambridge, Ontario's own Jack Inanen. For those who live online, you might know Jack through his viral TikTok videos. He often plays multiple characters at once who start casual conversations that quickly escalate in absurd and hilarious ways. These days, Jack is an actor. He's been on shows like FX's Adults and the Netflix show Big Mistakes. But earlier this year, Jack posted a video to his own social channels talking to camera, addressing fellow Canadian Jacob Tierney, making his case to be cast on season 2 of the show Heated Rivalry. Fans, well, as fans do, they picked up on the idea, and a full-blown campaign nearly broke the internet. All of a sudden, Jack was thrust into a very intense spotlight. When Tom Power spoke with Jack Inanen at the Banff World Media Festival earlier this year, he asked Jack about how that time of intense attention affected him.
1: So you asked, you kind of like did a big campaign to be on Heated Rivalry, and then you... it didn't happen, and you know, for scheduling and a bunch of stuff, but just like that just seemed like a lot of attention. That just seemed like a lot of attention on you. And I wonder if you could just talk to me, because I don't know many people who have had that experience, and I want to know if you could just talk to me a little bit about what that was sort of like, to have that sort of like amount of, I mean, when I was did the last minute Google search before I came in, that's kind of what it was.
2: It's
1: And by the way, don't worry about it. Like if you can't.
2: No, fine. I appreciate it. Well, on that side, I think it's an incredible show. And I'm really excited to see what they do with that.
1: It didn't work out.
2: Yeah, it's a joke. Yeah, that's fine. But I do on the attention thing, that was the most attention I've ever received on anything. And that was definitely an interesting like exploration in myself of like my relationship with attention. Cause I'm not a big, and I find that's so contrasting to this world that we live in, where like in the entertainment world, where I don't love attention. I like, I'm definitely like much more of an introverted person.
1: And you don't give a lot of hold yourself online, which I really admire.
2: But it explored my relationship with attention. And, I was talking to people lately, and I wonder if this is a Gen Z thing too, where it's an interesting balance between wanting to, I think there's an innate, like any performer, there's like an innate wish to be revered for your work or to be appreciated for your work.
1: And for your balance work to land on somewhere.
2: Those are the kind of the three things I see. For your work to have genuine impact and your art to be impactful to people.
1: Yeah.
2: There's a selfish desire to be revered and people appreciate what you do. And then there's this opposing force of anonymity and like a very human aspect of desire for anonymity or for personal things to be personal and strange to be talked about.
1: I bet
2: by many people is something I'm learning. Like as you said, like I haven't been acting for so long, and that's definitely something that has been new to me.
1: Man, especially the OCD thing. I mean, like I think the reason I can't do it is I don't know where I am with it now, but like pretty rough anxiety, panic attacks and that kind of stuff. And I just found like, it was like, if I wanted to trigger that, I could just go on social media. And if you have any of that stuff too, I can imagine you gotta be careful with it. You know?
2: Yeah. I think it weirdly, it can be triggering to all that. But I think the more it happens, the better I deal with it. And that honestly,
1: exposure.
2: In a weird way, it's been to all that, but I think, the more it happens, the better I deal with it. And that
1: exposure.
2: Yeah. In a weird way, it's been
1: doing the show for 10 years now. And I found that when Canadian actors would come on in sort of the early days, there was sort of like a, they couldn't waitness to go to the US, and they would often say things to me like, well, what's the big difference? You know, like, why do I have to, you know, but you seem very proud of it.
2: deeply.
1: You seem to talk about it and you seem to embrace it, not in sort of like a cliched way, in your career and in your roles. Does it feel like a different, I guess you can't compare it with anything, but does it feel like a different time where you can embrace your Canadian-ness in this industry a bit more?
2: I think so. I think Canada's just having an incredible moment on the media front in so many ways. Like there's incredible projects and like, again,
1: Heater Robbery and Schitt's Creek. And
2: Schitt's Creek, Dan Levy did with Big Mistakes, a lot of Canadian DNA in that. It's the Nirvana, the band, the show, the movie.
1: Yeah, yeah.
2: A lot of really, really, really cool stuff. We were talking North of North, like really cool Canadian stories coming out. But it is interesting because I think as a Canadian, I think a lot of my identity as a Canadian was contrasted to who we aren't compared to the United States. And I think that in my head, we're quite similar. And then it wasn't until moving to New York, I was like, oh, we're so different. And I do have a deep pride for Canada and I deeply love Canada and I was born here and I'm going to die here. And I love the people here so much. And I love the culture. Like there really is nothing like it. I thought we were so much more similar to the States until I moved to the States and I was like, oh, we're not. And I will always be so deeply proud of all the things that make us unique and make us different. And I think that's something like Office Movers, where I try to explain like what a Toronto man's is to someone from the States. And I'm like, oh, you don't get it. You don't get it. Or like what it's like to be out in Newfoundland. I was like, yeah, it's just like, there's nothing like this. And there's such a moment in Canada and there's so many cool stories being told. And I'm so deeply proud to represent that. And I don't even think I really recognized my Canadianness until I went away and I was like, oh, I'm Canadian to the bones. I'm very proud.
1: You're also potentially the most famous person ever from Cambridge. Have you met Chris Hadfield yet?
2: Chris Hadfield?
1: Yeah.
2: Just through that book signing.
1: Not since.
2: No, I would love to shake his hand.
1: We should do it. You should play him in a show.
2: I would love to play a young Chris Hadfield.
1: You should play young Chris Hadfield.
2: We were just going to say just Chris Hadfield.
1: Chris Hadfield. You should play young Chris Hadfield.
2: Love to. Oh, I would love to. Chris, if you're in the works, I mean, that'd be something.
0: A bit of Tom's conversation with the Canadian actor Jack Inanen. You can watch that full conversation on our YouTube channel. Just search Q with Tom Power. Y'all, that is it for Q today. Tomorrow on the show, you're going to hear from Renelta R. Luke. She grew up on the trap line in the Northwest Territories, living a

nomadic lifestyle. And that same spirit has carried over into her career as a playwright, a director, and arts leader. She'll tell you about being the first Indigenous woman to direct a play at the Stratford Festival and her new role working at the National Gallery of Canada. That's tomorrow. If you want to reach out to the show, our email is q@cbc.ca. I am Garvey Bailey, sitting in for Tom Power. Catch you next time.

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1: Hey there, I'm Jeff Douglas, host of Main Street here on CBC Radio 1. 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We cover everything from politics and the economy to the arts and science. 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
2: I'm Rebecca Zanbergen. U.S. President Donald Trump and Israeli Prime Minister Benjamin Netanyahu met at the White House yesterday for the first time since the start of the Iran war. What came out of that meeting and what it may mean for the war coming up on the Current Review.
3: From CBC News, the world this hour, I'm Neil Herland. We begin in Calgary, where the search for a missing 11-year-old boy with autism is over tonight. Parker vanished 13 days ago. Today, he was found dead. The CBC's Ina Sadu has more.
4: Like everyone else, we hoped for a different outcome.
5: Hope has turned to heartbreak in Calgary. The city's police chief says they have found the body of a young boy believed to be Parker. The 11-year-old was autistic and nonverbal. He was last seen on July 16th, wandering without a shirt, wearing noise-canceling headphones. The search to find him was extensive, but in the end, it was a tip from the public that made the difference. Someone spotted a shoe consistent with the ones Parker was wearing. That led searchers to an area off a busy highway. Chief Katie McClellan says they believe Parker wandered into a network of tunnels.
4: The Calgary Fire Department required specialized equipment to enter the tunnel system, as the conditions were extremely unsafe.
5: Police call this a somber day, saying their thoughts are with Parker's family and friends and are thanking everyone who helped search for the little boy. Ina Sadu, CBC News, Calgary.
3: And we're following another major story in Calgary. WestJet and its flight attendants have agreed to a plan on how to wind down operations ahead of a potential labor disruption. Flight attendants at Canada's second largest airline voted in favor of strike action earlier this month. They could walk off the job or be locked out this Sunday. WestJet says the agreement to wind down is not a sign that talks are going badly or a guarantee that operations will stop. CBC News is learning new details about the Canadian intern accused of spying at NATO's military headquarters. Belgian prosecutors allege the woman was part of a criminal organization. Jonathan Gatehouse reports.
6: Her legal name is Biwei Zhang. She's in her 30s and recently graduated with a master's in computer science from the University of Ottawa. And her resume lists a series of jobs with high-profile organizations over the past decade, including the World Trade Organization in Geneva and the European Space Agency in Italy. Under Belgian law, suspects are not identified until the charges go to trial. But we were able to identify Zhang through her CV, academic writings, and various social media profiles. We did find a Federal Court of Canada ruling about Biwei Zhang, one that found she had committed fraud in a job application. And that's a finding that one would think might raise questions about someone seeking a sensitive job with NATO. We've reached out to Zhang, but have not yet received a response. And of course, we should note that none of these charges have been tested in the court. Jonathan Gatehouse, CBC News, Toronto.
3: We've got breaking news from the Middle East tonight. The U.S. military says it's launching strikes on Iranian targets in response to Iran's attack on American forces yesterday. The Global Soccer Federation, FIFA, has long been accused of corruption and enriching itself. Now it's getting serious pushback over its latest money-making scheme. The plan to partially sell game rights to private investors is sparking condemnation. Michelle Song reports.
7: FIFA plans to create a subsidiary called FIFA Forward Enterprises to sell 20% of its commercial rights to private investors, including a firm run by Joshua Kushner, the brother of U.S. President Donald Trump's son-in-law, Jared Kushner. But the proposal has sparked major backlash.
8: It's just another dark day for the sport.
7: Europe's soccer body UEFA says the game is not FIFA's to sell, calling an emergency meeting of its members for Thursday. CONCACAF, the North and Central American Soccer Soccer Federation, says it was blindsided by the lack of prior consultation. Gareth Wheeler is a commentator for One Soccer.
8: This opens the door for more outside influence, where decision-making is made more from a position of profit than the play on the field.
7: FIFA has given its 211 member federations a deadline of September 19th to vote. Michelle Song, CBC News, Toronto.
3: And that is your World This Hour. For CBC News, I'm Neil Herland.
9: Hey there, I'm CBC meteorologist Ryan Snodden with your latest forecast for mainland Nova Scotia. For tonight, it's increasing clouds with a chance for showers and drizzle beginning later this evening and into the overnight. Fog patches spreading inland with lows tonight near 15. For Thursday, fog patches retreating back to the coast in the morning. Cloudy skies with scattered showers and drizzle throughout the day and the risk for a thunderstorm, especially in the southwest of the province. Rainfall amounts of 5 to 15 millimeters, winds from the east near 20 with highs of 18 to 22.

0: Hello and welcome to The Current Review on CBC Radio 1. I'm Rebecca Zanbergen, sitting in for Matt Galloway. Coming up, a look at the wildfires raging in British Columbia and what to expect for the rest of the fire season. And then what came out of the first White House meeting between U.S. President Donald Trump and Israeli Prime Minister Benjamin Netanyahu since the start of the Iran war. And also episode 5 of the latest season of Someone Knows Something, looking at the disappearance of a Canadian expat in Costa Rica. But we begin with Americans' take on Canada and why in some corners it's soured.
1: Has been poisoned. I have a good relationship with Mark Carney, but you know, we got to stop the fires up there. If we can help them, we'll help them. But maybe they should pay us some damages or something, or we should do some tariffs.
0: That was Donald Trump earlier this month threatening more tariffs on Canada over the smoke drifting south from raging wildfires. The anti-Canada messaging from the U.S. president isn't new, and polling earlier this year shows it's influencing other Republicans to do the same. Gallup's annual World Affairs poll shows Canada's favorable rating among Republicans has fallen by 23 percentage points, from 85% last year to 62% this year. And targeting Canada is becoming more common among Republicans as well. Here's Michigan House Speaker Matt Hall last week.
2: We see all of the wildfire smoke from their uncontrolled wildfires, and I know they're embarrassed about that, and we're demanding answers. They do not have the ability to manage this on their own, and they need a strong partnership with the United States. That's why they should not be banning liquor on their shelves. They should not be doing things to hurt our automotive industry, and they shouldn't be doing all these things to negatively impact the dairy farmers.
0: At a time when Canada is navigating threats of 50% tariffs on hundreds of goods and is in the throes of negotiating CUSMA, what does all of this rhetoric amount to? Robert C. Rowland is a professor of rhetoric and political communication at the University of Kansas. What do you make of how we've seen this ramp up, this anti-Canada rhetoric?
3: Trump is caught in a situation. He has three things he always says. He blames others, dangerous others, for the situation the United States faces. He talks about elites, and then he promises magical results. The difficulty with the magical results is that the things he's saying sound true, but are not in fact true. For example, undocumented immigrants commit fewer crimes per capita than native-born Americans. That puts him in a bind when he's unable to produce the results he's promised. At that point, he doubles down, and one part of that is scapegoating, in this case, blaming Canada. He is blaming others for his inability to produce the results. He also has talked about the need for a plot twist. I think he views the presidency as similar to reality television, and thus he strikes out at others to change the topic away from the American economy or inflation or the war with Iran.
0: And is all of this catching on? Do Americans, are they starting to feel the same way as Trump, or at least maybe in the Republican corner?
3: In the Republican Party is really no longer a small government conservative party. It's not the party of Ronald Reagan. It's the party of Donald Trump. And this message definitely resonates. But when you look at the polling, he has about President Trump is about a negative 20% underwater, so more negative evaluation than positive. That tells you that the MAGA supporters are a relatively small percentage of the American people. But those are the people who vote in Republican primaries. And thus, Republican leaders they often echo President Trump because they know if they don't, then they risk raising his ire, and that means losing their position in whether the legislature or Congress, as has happened to several senators and members of the House just this year.
0: I guess we'll find out if it works. You know, it works within the party, but does it work, do you think, in the general election to have these feelings?
3: I think in the general election, actually producing results becomes much more important. So, for example, gas prices in America, the failure to produce the economic conditions. President Trump is extraordinarily popular with his base. but he is historically unpopular for a presidency at this point for the nation as a whole.
0: Have you ever seen another president be so anti-Canada before? I mean, I think I know the answer, but maybe I don't.
3: No, I mean, the norm would be the kind of relationship that Ronald Reagan and Brian Mulroney had, which was a warm relationship, you know, based in shared history, in shared values, democratic governance, and frankly, just so much self-interest between the two countries. That's more the norm. And I think there is every chance that the nation will go back to that norm when the Republican Party goes to a post-MAGA period.
0: Do you think then that this is about Republicans in office, or does this anti-Canada sentiment influence voters? I mean, you talked a little bit about how outside of the MAGA base, maybe not, but is there concern that it does sort of disseminate that those views to other voters as well?
3: I don't think so. I think actually with people who are skeptical of President Trump, it's more likely to have a kind of a bounce back effect and increase favorability of Canada. I think it's kind of the same thing that's happened with NATO. When Americans who don't support President Trump are embarrassed by the comments about Greenland. And I think the same kind of thing is probably happening with Canada. Again, the United States and Canada have, you know, when they talk about the special relationship of the United States with Great Britain, but the relationship is really even stronger with Canada in historical terms. I mean, Brian Mulroney gave one of the eulogies at the Reagan funeral. That's how close the relationship had been in their case. I think that's more the logical relationship.
0: And do you think, though, that all of this talk then plays into how negotiations will go for Kuzma if Donald Trump continues to spout this kind of rhetoric?
3: I think Donald Trump is doing what he always does, which is escalate and threaten. And what one doesn't know the exact result of any negotiation, but in other cases when nations have pushed back, strongly and made it clear that the self-interest of the United States was a reasonable agreement, agreements have been reached. And of course, in this instance, the 50% tariff is really intellectually an attack on the tariff deal that he negotiated in his first term. So, you know, I would think Canada would push back very strongly on that and you threaten tariffs themselves.
0: You know, over and over I hear from politicians and trade leaders that, you know, we don't worry what Trump says in the media or on social media. We're worried about what's happening behind the scenes. But how long can Canada sustain this sort of barrage of insults, and when does it start to influence what's happening behind the scenes?
3: Well, I think what's become clear is that two Canadian prime ministers, your current one and your previous one, have gotten under Trump's skin with their principled defenses of democratic values. And Prime Minister Carney's, you know, very well-received speech about the middle powers, you know, that clearly has been pushed back against President Trump. And historically, at least, pushed back has when it has been backed by some kind of economic self-interest for the two nations. That has been the strategy that the other Western nations have used successfully.
0: Okay. Robert C. Rowland, we'll leave it there for now. Thank you for this.
3: Thank you very much.
0: Robert C. Rowland is a professor of rhetoric and political communication at the University of Kansas. Now, Canada-U.S. Trade Minister Dominic LeBlanc and Chief Trade Negotiator Janice Charette are back in Washington this week to continue negotiations with the Americans in the midst of all of this. Mary Scott Greenwood is a former U.S. diplomat and founder of Ottawa Street Strategy. She is in Washington, D.C. You know, you've spent decades working with Americans and Canadians to bolster this economic relationship that the two have had for years and years. And then this week you wrote an opinion piece saying, you know, Canada needs a stronger response in light of everything we've just been talking about. Tell us why you think now is the time.
4: Well, I think that really what I'm trying to say is whatever the Canadian response is, Canada's got to be unified. And I do think it's possible that it's going to have to be a very strong use of Canadian leverage. I think the Canadian response so far has been so Canadian, right? It's been appropriate, proportional, rational, reasonable. That's about as Canadian as you get from my point of view. And sometimes with a counterparty like Donald Trump, you know, you've got to act a little bit differently or a lot differently. And I think we might be in that moment.
0: You talk about Canada having strategic leverage. That was in your piece, and now is the time mm-hmm. to use it. What is the leverage, do you think?
4: Well, there is all kinds of leverage, and it's not all trade and commercial. Some of it is just the power of the Canadian economy and how integrated we are, we being U.S. and Canada. So critical minerals processing, as an example, is something that I've been talking about for years. A lot of people have been talking about Canada's former ambassador to the United States really, really pushed it, David McNaughton. And the idea is that if you can control or influence a key part of the economy, particularly the national security supply chain, that gives you more muscle. That gives you a bigger voice. And so, you know, Prime Minister Carney is taking the steps, I think, that need to be taken to bolster Canadian economic resilience, for sure. And now I think Canadians need to think hard about what the leverage is. The thing about leverage is, and deterrence, let's say in the terms of war, because my piece was trade war is war, mm-hmm. treat it like war. It's not that you want to use it, right? Like during the Cold War with the nuclear proliferation between the US and Russia in particular, the whole idea of having nuclear weapons was so that you did not use them, so that it deters the other side. And so I'm not suggesting that Canada do something that is against its economic self-interest. I'm suggesting that Canada demonstrate it's prepared to do whatever it takes, and then hopefully it doesn't have to.
0: Right, because at least you have to talk about having those leverage points. And you also,
4: it has to be real.
0: Yeah. You've mentioned that in order for this to work, though, Canada has to be unified. And we already know Premier in Alberta, Daniel Smith, has said withholding Canadian energy resources, not an option. Saskatchewan Premier Scott Moe has rejected using potash exports as leverage. So how does Mark Carney make sure that everybody's on board? Because we know the U.S. knows that if there's division, they can pick at that.
4: You're exactly right. And that's the big challenge, right? So this is where Canadians, I think, have to lock arms and say, this is a bigger project than any one sector, than any one region. And we're going to have to lock arms. And they've got to give their premier's cover and the prime minister cover to make really hard choices. But the other thing is, it's not necessarily you've got to just talk about trade and commerce. You know, I was just thinking about this actually this week. The United States is facing a big challenge with respect to certain immigrants that are here, and the president wants them to leave. So Haitians and Syrians are currently top of mind for the Trump administration. Well, Canada's immigration policy is really different from the United States. And, you know, just daydream for a minute about, okay, what if you could build a bunch of housing and build a bunch of projects and be open to immigrants? It's something that would build the Canadian economy and solve kind of a big issue for the United States as the U.S. turns more inward and Canada turns more global. Maybe it's things like that, not trade, but big gestures, giant gestures actually help move the needle. Yeah. I don't know.
0: That's a gesture that I think that's a road we've gone down, and there certainly has been sort of a U-turn on that a little bit in this country. And so at this point, I find that hard to imagine, but I mean, it's a suggestion, I suppose. If you don't use the nuclear weapon as you've sort of used that scenario, but threatening it with Donald Trump, might that mean that we see more ramifications that are detrimental to our economy here? I mean, is it worth the risk?
4: Well, this is the biggest question. And what I'm saying is, if you're going to make threats, they have to be real. They have to be credible. So I'm not saying fake it. That is not at all what I'm saying. What I'm saying is lock arms, get together, decide what you're going to do. And then, you know, this is a game of chicken. You know, you're not sure. You might get run over or the other one might run off the road. And that's, I mean, I hate to say it, but that's where we are. And you just got to be prepared for that because the game is different. Here's another analogy, if I might, Rebecca. If you think about geopolitics and trade, it's kind of like the world was playing pickleball, right? Pickleball is sort of a new sport. A bunch of people are playing it. There's no referees. And Trump comes along and he gets onto the court and he starts playing Australian rules rugby, right? And everybody's like disoriented. What's going on? He's knocking things around. People are getting hurt. And Prime Minister Carney gets elected and says, hey, everybody time out for a second. The reason this feels so disorienting is it's a different game. He's not playing pickleball. He's playing rugby. Mm-hmm. And it's sort of like, oh, okay, let's play rugby. Got it.
0: And so what would be if you're a Prime Minister Mark Carney right now, what's your first move?
4: Well, he's already well along the way. So diversifying the economy, shoring up other international partners, those are all important things, but those are longer term plays. So I think in Canada, it's unifying Canada. And I think in the United States, the big thing is these tariffs that Trump has proposed, those latest ones that were on the 3-week clock, the 50% against Canada, Those would make things in the United States much more expensive for Americans. And I would be having that conversation with Americans like affordability is top of mind for everybody right now. And the midterm elections are going to be all about affordability. And the Iran war has made things worse. Fuel prices are higher. Fertilizer prices are higher. So, I would be having a big conversation with Americans that is all about affordability. My sort of flip way of saying it, Rebecca.
0: Do you want the Prime Minister to meet with Americans? Is that what you mean?
4: Yeah. Well, I don't know if it's Mark Carney meeting with Americans or if it's causing a campaign in the United States to say, you know what, the A in USMCA stands for affordability. I mean, like, this is what Canada does. I would do that.
0: The premier in Ontario tried that with the Ronald Reagan ads and that didn't go over so well. And we did see, you know, a hit in response to that messaging that, and I've talked to the ambassador here in Canada to the U.S. who was very angry and said, you don't go into other lands and campaign in America. So I would suggest to you that perhaps that would anger the Trump administration even more.
4: My point, Rebecca, is you've got to be brave. It's a time of war. And telling the truth with Americans, and maybe it's Americans talking to Americans. I'm not saying that, you know, you've got to do the Ronald Reagan ad, although I didn't hate that ad, I will say. But what I'm saying is have a real conversation about what does it really mean to be integrated with Canada? Because when you talk, I mean, I have been doing this for a long time. And when confronted with the reality of what it means to have Canada as a neighbor and a partner, Americans really respond well to that. Canadians are awfully angry, totally understandably right now. But Americans, when you talk to them about Canada, it's not really such a negative reaction. So have the conversation.
0: I know you were at the baseball game, the friendly, which is interesting that there was a friendly last night between the Washington Nationals in Washington with the Blue Jays. Yep. And what was the tone there? What is it like right now for Americans in the stands?
4: You know what? It was Canada-U.S. Friendship Day at the Washington Nationals ballpark. And it's such a good metaphor for where we are in the relationship because there was a rain delay, right? And it wasn't clear that the game is even going to be played. Like, it's looking pretty bad. It's looking pretty stormy. But people showed up at the ballpark anyway. They brought their, you know, rain jackets and the skies cleared. And Ambassador Mark Wiseman throws out the first pitch. And the Nats were down. You know, Blue Jays won the night before. And so the Nats needed to win. And they did. And it was a great moment to celebrate Canada-U.S. friendship. And, you know, the Canadian forces were honored. The Washington Nationals always take a moment in the game to honor forces. And this last night, it was about Canadian forces, which was really special. So I don't know. I think sports bring people together in a really special way. We saw it during the FIFA World Cup. You see it during the Olympics. Mm-hmm. It was neat. It was a cool moment last night.
0: Okay. Let's hope the moment amounts to something positive for Canada. Mary Scott Greenwood, thank you very much for this.
4: Thanks so much, Rebecca. Great to be with you.
0: Mary Scott Greenwood is the founder of Ottawa Street Strategy, and she was in Washington, D.C. 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I'm Rebecca Zanbergen.
5: It was oppressive when I was there. It was worsening, you know, by the hour. The clouds are billowing, the ash is falling, it gets darker.
0: We're hearing harrowing accounts from dozens of people who have had to flee their homes in BC's interior. More than 130 wildfires are burning there, nearly half of them out of control. The fire around the town of Clinton continues to rage with fears it will grow.
6: There's a lot of conflicting emotions, and there is still great concern. We know the fire could loop around and threaten us again.
7: It's devastating to lose everything you've ever had. Like, right from my own childhood, I had things that I'll never see again. You know, sometimes I even feel guilty for smiling or laughing because of the devastation that's all around.
0: Lori Daniels is the co-director of the Center for Wildfire Coexistence at the University of British Columbia. She is in Vancouver. You know, evacuees are using words like apocalyptic, oppressive to describe the wildfires there. How bad is it right now in BC?
8: Well, as you've heard, the impact, the trauma is in the voices of those evacuees. And I really feel for them and all of the people who are on alert and on orders away from their homes. We are definitely seeing a little bit of a reprieve in the weather, but those hot, dry conditions that really fed these fires have really just created a shocking situation.
0: Yeah, tell us about the shock, because there are some concerning things about these fires. Tell us a little bit about how they're behaving.
8: The fires themselves are just large and intense. They're burning through what is being described by BC Wildfire as heavy timber. These are very dense forests. These are forests, ironically, that are adapted to burn at low intensity fairly frequently. But we've been so afraid of fire in our society, and we've become so good at putting fires out, that the fires in this region, the Cariboo region in central, south central BC, that is on fire right now. We know that there's been an infill of trees. They've grown in over a century of change. The way that we are putting out fires and managing our forests have increased the amount of trees and increased the fuel. So today's fires are burning under hot, dry, windy conditions, creating very intense fires that are spreading rapidly. With the wind changes, it becomes erratic and hard to predict where the fires are going to go. And we just see very, very long flame lengths, really intense burning and devastation in the forest, in that, you know, high mortality of the trees, and then spreading into the edges of communities, creating really a firefight for all of our structural and wildland firefighters.
0: I do want to talk a little bit more about that suggestion you just made about how the fires are burning so rapidly now because of our management of the forest. But I'm curious, if the fires we see today, how do they compare from past wildfire seasons?
8: Yeah, so in the last 10 years, we've seen a real switch in British Columbia. 2017

0: the humidity lowers, the forests and all the vegetation dry out and become very, what they describe as receptive to fire. So when ignitions occur, then the fires start and spread rapidly, especially if it is windy. And absolutely are exceeding all of our modern technologies.
1: And what can firefighters do in that situation then?
0: We see, so firefighting kind of has two parts. People often see the aerial component, the helicopters and the planes that are dropping retardant and water onto those fires. That part is cooling the fires and controlling their spread. We sometimes use planned ignitions as well to burn off fuels and to redirect the fire to try to control it from moving into areas where we have homes or critical infrastructure. But it's really the boots on the ground. It's the firefighters who are on the ground doing the heavy lifting, the really hard work of digging fire breaks, making sure that there's no burnable fuel down on the ground. You can use heavy equipment or hand tools. And then also on the ground, putting out hot spots, making sure that the safe perimeters of the fire can be ensured that they're out and that we can control those from sparking up again.
1: Talk to me a little bit then about, you mentioned over the past century, we've gotten so good at fighting fires that there's this sort of tinderbox ready to sort of flame up at any point. How did we get to that point? When did the shift happen, and what should we be doing to better manage our forests?
0: Yeah, what a great question. The work that I do at UBC is working with tree rings to understand the history of our forests. So we can count tree rings to figure out the age of a forest. But also in forests where surface fires used to burn frequently, you get fire scars embedded in the tree rings, and we can figure out the year and sometimes the season when those fires burned. In the Cariboo region of British Columbia, we know that the oldest forests, the ones full of old growth Douglas fir trees, those forests originated with surface fires burning every approximately 10 to 25 years. They burn through the understory and create scars embedded in the trees. Now, we used to think that that was simply because of hot, dry, windy weather. Our tree ring studies have shown, though, that even the frequency of the fire exceeds what we would expect from just lightning alone. And by working with Indigenous communities and learning from their oral histories, fire keepers and knowledge holders have shared with us the importance of Indigenous fire stewardship. So we now know that these are landscapes that were maintained for many centuries, creating that repeat low-intensity fire. It stimulated food and cultural and ceremonial plants that were important in the understory, but it also kept a very open forest with much less fuel in it, and it created protection for those old growth trees and the things we value.
1: How much of the fires, though, that we see today can we chalk up to some of what you've just described and how we manage our forests versus climate change?
0: Yeah, well, both are important factors. Fire is so complex. So we know that by stopping Indigenous fire stewardship a century ago, and then also successfully putting out fires in BC, we've put out over 90% of fires over my lifetime, which means that you and I have only ever seen the top 10% of fires that start under hot, dry, windy conditions and exceed suppression capabilities. It reinforces our ideas that only high severity fires occur and that they're all bad. In truth, the 90% that are missing are the ones that used to clean up the forest. At the same time, we have been managing our forests for timber production and putting a strong emphasis on the needle leaf or conifer forests and trying to minimize the amount of shrubs and broadleaf trees that might compete with those production trees. And so that is also a contributing factor. It adds to the amount of fuel and the continuity of the fuel in the forest. And so it's really a perfect storm. Mm. You add climate change on top, the hot, dry conditions, we really have created this situation that's so uncontrollable, which really speaks to how important it is that we shift our management.
1: You're the co-director of the Center for Wildfire Coexistence, which I really think is at the crux of this all, because we have to live near these fires. And so how do you want to see the future change for fire management in BC if we are sort of butted up against these places where forest fires are burning?
0: Yes, such a great question. Our vision is we would love to see our ecosystems and communities adapted in a way that when these fires start,

0: the ecosystems can absorb fire without killing the trees and without doing so much damage to the habitat. And then also critically important that we have cultural values back on the land and that our communities are safe from those fires, which again is the shift. It means that we need to manage our forests differently, managing for resilience to climate change and very intense fire. So it means a shift in our silviculture. And we've already begun to see that happen. Ironically, some of the greatest work is happening with community forests and in the region that's currently being impacted by these fires. The second is to think about creating conditions in the forest where we can have cultural and prescribed burns be an important part of the fire ecosystem and the forest ecosystem, with those controlled fires occurring in the spring and the fall under cooler, wetter conditions, and in particular around communities and critical places in the landscape that can create natural fire breaks and have fire as back as part of a cultural and ecologically sound ecosystem, to reduce fuels, to maintain habitats, to maintain biodiversity, but also to create safety for our communities.
1: Okay, Laurie, and just quickly, are you expecting any change in what we're seeing this year, or we can sort of expect more of the same for the next till the summer's over?
0: Well, I'm a little worried. Coming up, the temperatures are changing again in British Columbia. We're going back to temperatures in the low 30s with higher wind speeds. So we're back into hot, dry, windy conditions. Those are fire spread days. It means that the communities near these fires, that's why they're proactively doing the states of emergency and local communities and evacuating ahead of time. Please, anybody out there, please adhere to those evacuation alerts and orders. Get your houses ready from a fire smart perspective. And a huge thank you to all the firefighters on the ground.
1: Okay. Laurie Daniels, thank you very much for this. It was a pleasure.
0: Thank you.
1: Laurie Daniels is co-director of the Center for Wildfire Coexistence at the University of British Columbia in Vancouver. 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I'm Rebecca Zanbergen. A very good meeting. That's how Donald Trump described his engagement with Israeli Prime Minister Benjamin Netanyahu at the White House yesterday. Beyond that description on Truth Social, very few details have emerged about the long-awaited meeting, where the two leaders were expected to talk about the future of the war with Iran and Israeli strikes on Lebanon. It had been 5 months since the two leaders had last seen each other face to face. And during that time, the relationship between the two countries has been showing signs of strain, just as U.S. public opinion about Israel seems to be shifting. Felicia Schwartz is Politico's diplomatic correspondent, and she is in Washington, D.C. How significant was this face-to-face meeting?
2: Very significant, even if the only deliverable is just that it happened. Prime Minister Netanyahu has been seeking this meeting since April. He, for a variety of reasons, I think one probably first and foremost is he is up for re-election in October. The strength of the U.S.-Israel relationship, that he's the only man to preside over it, is a central kind of tenet of his campaign, of his appeal to his base. And I think also because, you know, Israel and America's views on the war are increasingly divergent. You know, they flew side by side in February. Since then, we can see that while Israel wants to keep fighting, the U.S. is giving diplomacy a try, while also, of course, continuing to kind of go back and forth with Iran, doing some strikes. And so Netanyahu feels that every time he actually sees Trump in person, he's able to persuade him. And so he wants to make sure he's in front of him to get him on side.
1: And so how would you describe the relationship between the two men right now? Because in the past, we have known there were reports of an expletive-laden phone call between the two in early June over Israel's escalation in Lebanon. Trump reportedly called Netanyahu crazy. So where are we right now with these two men?
2: Yeah, I think overall Trump does really like Netanyahu, has a respect for him. I think the relationship can be tense. And I think this is definitely one of its tenser chapters. I think also while the relationship between Trump and Netanyahu, you know, whatever expletives Trump might lob at him, I think it's overall pretty good compared to, say, some of the relationships between the rest of Trump's team and Netanyahu and some of the folks on his team. But it's definitely at a tense moment. You know, Trump went along with Netanyahu's plans for this war. Netanyahu promised him a kind of quick and significant victory. That's not what happened. And now they're in this moment where Trump is facing this war that he started, doesn't have a clear way to get out. That's increasingly unpopular with his base. And so, you know, the optics alone of just kind of huddling with Netanyahu is a problem for him as he heads into the midterm election. I think that's one reason why there was no Oval Office photo op, no press conference where they went back and forth, because I don't think Trump wanted those questions. And I think Netanyahu is also, of course, wary of the impression that he led the U.S. to the war. So, you know, that they kind of want to do the meeting, but not have the kind of fanfare that usually accompanies these things is also a sign of where that is.
1: And so who do you think has the power in the relationship right now? We've heard Trump say in the past that he calls the shots, that Netanyahu does not call the shots. What do you think? Is he right?
2: Yeah, Israel is always the junior partner in this relationship. It's tremendously reliant on the U.S. for military support, for billions in defense assistance every year. So I think, you know, there's probably never really a time when Israel has the upper hand just by nature of, you know, the immense power of the U.S. and the fact that Israel is a small country that's very reliant on America. But I do think right now, Trump definitely has the upper hand. We're also heading into the season where the U.S. and Israel are going to renegotiate their long-term defense arrangement that expires in 2028. It has been up until now almost $4 billion annual kind of it's a combination of funds and contracts and all these things. And I think Netanyahu, kind of reading the room in the U.S., has said that he understands that will have to be reassessed, that it won't be kind of this special, that it might start to resemble a more normal defense relationship that the U.S. has with other countries, even if it will be a big amount. So I think there's a lot on the line for Israel here, for Netanyahu personally. And so he needs to kind of keep Trump happy. You know, he wants to keep him on side. He wants to keep him interested in the war, but he also doesn't want to anger him too much. Whereas I think for Trump, I think this meeting was really like a favor to Netanyahu. In my reporting, I found that it was very, you know, Netanyahu's been angling for it for months. It only came together in the last few days. We saw that it took place with very little fanfare. So I think that's kind of, all of that is a sign of how firmly the power rests on the American side.
1: You know, there has been some recent polling about how Americans are feeling about Israel and about Benjamin Netanyahu in particular. Just walk us through some of what it found.
2: Yeah, this is a real low point for the American Israel relationship. I've been writing about this relationship for a long time, and I think we've seen support crater or decrease somewhat. At first, it was just among American Democrats. I think that had a lot to do with the fact that the Israeli government and the Israeli kind of public, the Jewish Israeli public anyway, is increasingly right-wing. The Netanyahu government has embraced policies that are at odds with what many American Jews would like to see in Israel. You know, lots of increased violence in the West Bank, very heavy-handed tactics in Gaza, just lots of kind of support of Israel's most conservative religious population. But that has spread to Republicans now as well. And I think that is a reflection of the kind of isolationist sentiment. You know, MAGA is supposed to be America first, and is it really America first to kind of prosecute this faraway war that's raising gas prices and at least doesn't seem to have any real tangible benefit that Americans can kind of like see and feel. And so, it's really driven by age as well. And I think that's also why it's cut across party lines more. Lindsey Graham is such a good example, but, you know, Joe Biden, Nancy Pelosi, Chuck Schumer, some of the other hawkish Republicans, these are these are older people whose memories of Israel date back to, you know, maybe even its founding in 1948, and certainly like the Yom Kippur War and the Arab-Israel War. And so Israel was kind of seen back then as like kind of a weak country that needed America to survive. Whereas if you were born in the 90s, your only memories of Israel are that of a much stronger country that's, you know, very harsh on the Palestinian population and more of a giant and very influential in American politics. So I think these, you know, not having those older memories has really changed. Older people and younger people see the country very differently and what America's role should be.
1: But, you know, the lobby group AIPAC has played a big role in the U.S. political landscape for years. Just remind us that who that group is and what position it finds itself in now.
2: Yeah, so they are a huge lobbying group. They're supposed to be they say that they're bipartisan. I think that has really, I think they mostly support Republicans, but they donate, of course, in a wide swath of races, but they basically lobby for pro-Israel causes and they throw a lot of money around in races. And I think so far this year, we've seen mixed results on that. In Michigan, it's a bit of a mixed bag, and you know, they're continuing to give a lot of race, and there's a race between Abdul Sayed and Haley Stevens. Abdul Sayed is a more kind of like progressive DSA, or sorry, Democratic Socialist guy that the AIPAC and kind of pro-Israel causes find very, you know, they don't want to see those candidates gain strength. But lots of Democrats are distancing themselves from AIPAC this time around, folks who used to take money from them, someone like Cory Booker in New Jersey, for example, and lots of Democrats who have also ambitions in 2028 have been very clear to say that you know, even someone like Rahm Emanuel, who's known as very pro-Israel, has said, you know, I don't need to worry about it. They're not going to be giving any money to me. And I think as these Democrats are increasingly critical of the Israeli government, you know, they are finding themselves at odds with that group. But it's even if that's the case, it's a very, very influential and deep pocketed political organization that can throw its weight around in races.
1: Just before you go then, just going back to the U.S.-Israel relationship, what are you looking for in the days and months then to sort of get an indication of where it's headed?
2: I think that the tension will really heat up in the coming months because there are the midterms here, where I think lots of candidates in Democratic races, but also Republican races, will talk about Israel. It will be a big subject on the campaign trail. And, you know, having reported from Israel, like the Israeli press is very attuned to all of that stuff. And it comes up in their media and they're watching it closely. And then on the Israeli side, Netanyahu is going to re-election in October. And as the election season heats up there, he usually, in the run-up to his race to appeal to his right-wing base, often makes proclamations about things he's going to do in the West Bank or Gaza or whatever that can be pretty inflammatory in the American political conversation. So I think that we will see more tension. And of course, because this war is there's no clear strategy of how it will end. I think, you know, we might see more frustration with Israel as a result.
1: Yeah. Okay. Felicia Schwartz, thank you very much for spending time with us. I appreciate it.
2: Thanks so much for having me.
1: Felicia Schwartz is Politico's diplomatic correspondent, and she is in Washington, D.C. You're listening to The Current Review on CBC Radio 1. I'm Rebecca Zanbergen. Over the summer, we're bringing you the best of CBC podcasts. Today, we continue the latest season of Someone Knows Something. Host David Ridgen is investigating the disappearance of Canadian expat Jacqueline Ferland-Smith. She went missing in a tourist town in Costa Rica 5 years ago. David has spoken with her husband, Sebastian, and is tracking down people who may have seen her on the night she disappeared. Here is episode 5.
3: Sitting at the side of the road here in a little town in the mountains. Took me a couple hours to get here. Got up at 5 early morning, sitting in front of a mega superstore, waiting for a guy named Keith to get here. Keith is another Canadian who used to live in Cocoa, used to be a chef at the Cocoa Nuts restaurant. And he may have seen Jacqueline in the days or on a day after she disappeared from her house.
4: Sebastian suggested three people I talked to who he says saw Jackie after she left their house on the evening of August 17th, 2021. I've already spoken to Oro, who was returning with her husband from the San Jose airport, and I still need to find a waitress named Carol, who worked at a restaurant in Playa Coco. And then there's Keith, a chef who worked at Coconuts, who should be arriving any minute now.
5: My difficulty with sightings, if Jacqueline was seen in downtown Coco by anybody, including Keith, why didn't many people see her in downtown Coco? Just heading across to see this dude. Pretty noisy spot here. It's okay. Hey.
6: Hey, how are you?
5: How are you? Nice to see you, Keith. Thanks for doing this.
4: Keith is from Kitchener, Ontario, and says he's been here in Costa Rica for 17 years, working mostly in kitchens. He's now a cook at a brew pub type place in Bihagua, about a 2-hour drive inland of Playa Coco. Keith's in a light gray baseball cap with a red maple leaf, gray sweat top, and black tartan pattern shorts.
5: Okay, so just tell me who you are as we go here and how you kind of fit into the story here.
6: Yeah, they were both customers at the restaurant I worked at. I worked at Coconuts.
5: Oh, okay. You were so, a chef or a cook?
6: Yeah. Okay. And they would always come in.
5: Sebastian and Jacqueline?
6: Yeah, both of them would always be in there talking.
5: Okay.
6: One day I saw on the cash register,
5: yep,
6: there was a flyer saying she was missing.
5: Okay.
6: And I said, hey, that's those people that come in here all the time.
5: Okay, so you knew what she looked like. You yeah, knew that the person who was with Sebastian, you knew that she was Jacqueline and that what she looked like.
6: Yeah, exactly.
5: So then, like, how is it that you made this sighting?
6: I would just stand in front of the back of the liquor store after work and I have a drink. So I was just having my drink there and I saw this girl walk across the street. He pulled up in a car.
5: Who did?
6: Sebastian.
5: Oh.
6: And started asking me questions and all this and... Have you seen her? People have said they've seen her around here. Oh, no, I saw this crazy girl walking around here. Because that could be her. And I'm like, she had blonde curly hair, though.
5: So the person you saw was not Jacqueline?
6: No, because it was blonde curly hair.
5: Quite tightly curled?
6: Yeah.
5: Or, yeah, so.
4: So Keith didn't see Jacqueline after all. But he does offer his opinions about Sebastian at the time.
6: And Sebastian was saying, well, if it was wet, if we got out of the shower, it would have been curly. Oh, yeah. Apparently this girl had been down there and they said, yeah, she was a little crazy, but her parents came and took her back home.
5: And so Sebastian was the first person to come and ask you if you'd seen her around?
6: Yeah.
5: Okay.
6: Yeah.
5: Okay. And did he ask you any other questions about her or just say that could be her and then leave?
6: That was pretty much it. Just that could be her. Kind of talked a little bit. I'm like, how are you doing? Any luck? He's like, no, no. I think there was about three or four people that had said they saw her at the liquor store where I was, and they saw her walking down towards the beach, which was the same direction this girl was going in.
4: This other woman that Keith saw is allegedly named Jocelyn. I have seen a photo of her, and while she has similarities with Jackie in her slimness and her hair color, even height, Jocelyn has a large tattoo on her hand, curly hair, and her face is not Jackie's. Despite that, Jocelyn was the subject of some mistaken identity sightings in the aftermath of Jackie's disappearance. Jocelyn was seen drinking around Playa Coco in the bars and on the beach. Keith wonders why Jackie wouldn't have been seen if she was in fact in Coco after she disappeared.
6: And if there's a picture at the Coconuts bar and she walked by the Coconuts bar where she'd always go in to drink.
5: Yes.
6: And nobody noticed?
5: Yeah. Yeah.
6: That kind of odd to me.
5: Did you hear anything else in the aftermath about stories, you know, I'm not talking about rumors, but any kind of credible stories about what might have happened to her or anything like that?
6: No. Okay. No.

0: Hola, Carol. Yo me llamo María
1: José. Carol is the last of the three people Sebastian told me had seen Jackie after she disappeared from the house on August 17th, 2021. Carol, a local, used to work at the Santorini restaurant in Playa Coco. Hello, Carol. We're talking to people who say they saw Jackie after she disappeared. We were told you saw her. Yes, I thought I had seen her. I used to work at a restaurant called Santorini. It's in Playa Coco Centro. They would always come eat there. Always a couple that looked in love and relaxed. On the day I saw her, I had gone to the liquor store to buy some cookies and some snacks to share with my co-workers. So I was at the register paying, and I looked toward the door and thought I saw her. Carol sees someone she thinks is Jackie waiting outside. Since I recognized her, I greeted her with a wave, just a simple hand wave, but when I went outside, she was no longer there.
0: Ella te saludó de regreso.
2: Ella me sonrió.
1: Did she say hi back? She smiled at me. The all-important question is, if this was Jackie, when was this sighting? I honestly don't remember exactly, but I saw her alone that day, like standing at the liquor store by herself. I didn't see her with her husband. When some days later, Carol sees a Facebook post about Jackie going missing, she messages Colleen and Gordon and tells them she might have seen Jackie and mentions that there is video surveillance at the store. They should check the cameras.
3: The only cases, no confirmed sightings.
4: Yeah.
3: No on camera, no confirmed sightings.
1: Police didn't see Jackie on tape. Carol says she went more than once to the store around this time and wonders if the OIJ was looking at the right day. Both Carol and Keith's recollections add up to some great uncertainty. Did Carol see Jackie? Did she see her after August 17th? If Carol saw the same blonde woman that others reported seeing near the liquor store, we now know that it was probably not Jackie. The OIJ file says that they looked into all reports of Jackie being seen, but determined that there were no credible sightings of her after August 17th, stating, "These sightings were investigated and discarded." Was the OIJ thorough and meticulous?
5: I received a message personally from a woman who said that they didn't want to give their name because they were afraid. But she said that she personally met Jacqueline at a local bar.
1: Jackie's friend Krista says there was one sighting that seemed very intriguing to her, next to a local watering hole on the beach called Claudio y Gloria's.
5: This woman who sent me the message said that she was there that day and that Jacqueline was sitting with a group of males, one of them being a guy named Michael, and that the woman had introduced herself to Jacqueline. And she said that Jacqueline was sitting there quietly, not much to say, while the guys were like drinking and laughing. And so she said that she introduced herself, and the woman said that her name was Jackie. And she said that Jacqueline said that she was from Canada, and then the Michael guy cut off the conversation. He had said that Jackie was his girlfriend, and then he cut off the conversation between the two women. Now, this would have been before Jacqueline went home for supper, because this was during the day, like around 2 or 3 in the afternoon.
1: Okay. Krista searches for and finds Michael in Coco at the very same bar he was supposedly with Jackie at, and he is questioned.
6: So did Michael say that he saw her?
5: He said that he had seen her running on the beach.
2: But that day?
5: Sorry, no, he said he was not sitting with her that day. But he knew who she was because he had previously seen her running on the beach.
4: That's all the time we have today for The Current Review. 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I'm Rebecca Zanbergen. 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
0: What makes Quebec dance and sing? Explore the freshest hits from Franco-Canadian communities, as well as new music from Francophone countries all over the world. And savor some classics from the past. Singer-songwriter Florence Kay is your guide on C'est Formidable. After the news.
4: From CBC News, the world this hour, I'm Neil Herland. The search for a missing 11-year-old boy in Calgary has come to a tragic end. Calgary police say the body of Parker was found about 1 kilometer away from where he was last seen. The boy had autism and was nonverbal. As Dave Will reports, investigators say at this point there's no evidence of foul play.
5: It is with profound sadness that I can confirm that we have found the body of a small child, which we believe to be Parker.
6: Police Chief Katie McClellan shared the news late this afternoon. It came after police, fire, and search and rescue crews spent the day combing through an area. Police say today's search came after a tip from a member of the public who had found some clothing consistent with what Parker was last known to be wearing. CPS Sergeant Rich Wall says it's believed the boy entered a culvert and traveled into a network of tunnels.
7: We relocated the remains approximately 450 to 500 feet inside of the network of pipes.
6: Wall says the mission since his disappearance 2 weeks ago has always been to bring Parker home.
7: Yes, we are very sad and we are very deflated in the fact that we couldn't find him alive, but relieved that we've brought him home.
6: Dave Will, CBC News, Calgary.
4: The man who was already in prison for stabbing the novelist Salman Rushdie could serve even more time behind bars. Today, a U.S. federal jury convicted Hadi Mattar on 3 terrorism-related charges for the attack against Rushdie. The 28-year-old from Fairview, New Jersey, was found guilty of attempting to provide material support to the militant group Hezbollah. He's currently serving 25 years, and in November, he faces a potential life sentence. A U.S. Senate committee is planning to vote on holding Anthony Fauci in contempt. The former top U.S. infectious disease expert was tight-lipped before a U.S. Senate committee this morning.
8: Under the advice of my attorneys, I will invoke my right under the Fifth Amendment of the Constitution to refrain from answering your questions. Thank you.
4: Fauci invoked the Fifth Amendment dozens of times. The committee was demanding answers from Fauci about his handling of the COVID pandemic and the origins of the virus. Some Republican lawmakers have accused Fauci of misleading the American public about the pandemic. They include committee chair Rand Paul. In his opening remarks, Fauci accused Paul of trying to find any excuse to prosecute him. Ottawa will spend $1.6 billion to upgrade Via Rail's aging fleet of locomotives.
9: These new Via Rail locomotives will strengthen service on long-distance, rural, and remote routes.
4: Transport Minister Stephen McKinnon says 45 new engines will be on the tracks by 2031. McKinnon is also announcing more than $350 million to build an assembly plant and maintenance warehouse in Montreal. That project is expected to create 1,200 jobs. After years of progress, Canada's HIV infection rates are rising again, and new data shows the problem exists right across the country. Lauren Pelly has more.
10: I am very worried about what's coming our way.
11: Dr. Julio Montana is the executive director for the BC Centre for Excellence in HIV/AIDS. He says his team in Vancouver is seeing new HIV cases every single week, and there's a similar trend across Canada. The latest federal numbers show a nearly 23% spike in 2024 from 2 years earlier.
10: So what we're seeing is a resurgence of HIV, both new infections and AIDS, which was until 2 or 3 years ago persistently declining.
11: Jody Jollimore, executive director of the Canadian AIDS Treatment Information Exchange, pins the blame on stagnant federal funding.
12: There were no significant investments in the response. There were no sweeping policy changes.
11: In 2016, Canada committed to the goal of having 95% of those living with HIV formally diagnosed, but still hasn't hit that target. Lauren Pelly, CBC News, Toronto.
4: And that is your World This Hour. I'm Neil Herland.
13: Hey there, I'm CBC meteorologist Ryan Snodden with your latest forecast for mainland Nova Scotia. For tonight, it's increasing clouds with a chance for showers and drizzle beginning later this evening and into the overnight. Fog patches spreading inland with lows tonight near 15. For Thursday, fog patches retreating back to the coast in the morning. Cloudy skies with scattered showers and drizzle throughout the day and the risk for a thunderstorm, especially in the southwest of the province. Rainfall amounts of 5 to 15 millimeters. Winds from the east near 20 with highs of 18 to 22.
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15: Salut et bienvenue à C'est formidable. Je m'appelle Florence K et je suis très heureuse d'être en votre compagnie pour la prochaine heure. 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Today, we embrace the best parts of summer. You'll take a musical trip to Barcelona with Freds, dream of endless sunny days with Evelyne Brochu, and celebrate Montreal's Olympic legacy with Loud. But first, here is Lebanese-Canadian artist Krista Maria with Le Cri, or The Scream.

was a disco-inspired song, Le Cri, or The Scream, by Christa Maria. She's a musical ambassador for Montreal's Lebanese community. She moved from Beirut to Quebec just a few years ago, but says her French has already picked up a full-fledged Quebec accent. Even though Montreal is now home, she says a part of her heart will always remain in Lebanon, and that one of her goals is to make her country proud through her music. Bet they already are. You're listening to C'est Formidable on CBC Music and CBC Radio, avec moi, Florence K. Coming up, an unforgettable affair. But first, when I was 19, I took my first solo trip to Spain. I spent an amazing week in Barcelona, going around the city by day and partying by night. One of my favorite places was a colorful public park that overlooks the city called Parc Güell. It had a way of inspiring creativity, and I could easily imagine myself writing music there. That's exactly what happened to Quebec artist Freds. When he was at a songwriting camp in Barcelona last summer, he began to create what would become this next song, called Mademoiselle. It has a sunny, laid-back vibe that Fred says is directly inspired by Barcelona.

That was Le Résultat, or The Result, by Lille. It's the story of a woman who's torn between stability and passion. Although she falls deeply in love with someone outside her relationship and comes close to leaving everything behind, she ultimately chooses to stay with her partner. But before she says goodbye, she tells her lover that no matter what path she chose, what they shared was real and unforgettable. This is C'est Formidable avec moi, Florence K, sur les ondes de CBC Music et CBC Radio. Coming up, I'll take you courtside. But for now, we're already deep into summer. And if you're anything like me, you might already feel that familiar mix of joy and nostalgia that comes with this time of year. Summer always seems to fly by. We wait months for these warm days, the long evenings, the spontaneous adventures, and then somehow, before we know it, we're talking about back-to-school season and plans for the fall. So rather than count the weeks we have left, let's enjoy the one we're in. Let's hold on to that feeling of endless summer just a little longer. Here is Evelyne Brochu with Été Infini, or Infinite Summers.

That was Courtside by Luis Clavis. The title says it all. Instead of being in the middle of the action, he chooses to watch from the sidelines. It's a playful song about taking a step back from the rat race to find a little more peace in simply being present. This is C'est Formidable avec moi, Florence K, on CBC Music and CBC Radio. Coming up, a cocktail from Montreal artist D. Joyce. But first, Catherine Van Doesburg. She comes from Amos in Quebec's Abitibi region. Her new album explores a period of life many of us can relate to, your 20s. It's filled with questions and uncertainty about the future. That feeling of moving forward without always knowing exactly where you're going. Well, Catherine says many of her ideas come to her at night when everything is quiet and there's room for that kind of reflection. Those late-night thoughts and emotions became a goldmine for her songwriting. Interestingly, it was only after the album was complete that she realized how often the night appeared in her songs. In fact, it became the backdrop for much of the record. From that new album, here is Plus Rien à Se Dire, or Nothing Left to Say to You, by Catherine Van Doesburg.

That was DJoyce and Skiltek with Cocktail Sugar. It's off of DJoyce's new record called L'Heure d'Aimer, or The Time to Love. Merci d'être à l'écoute de ces formidables sur CBC Music et CBC Radio. I'm Florence K. Il y a juste l'écho de ma voix qui peut me résonner, or only the echo of my own voice can talk sense into me. That's a line from Soraï's song called Dommage, or Too Bad. Her music is full of confidence and self-affirmation. That's because growing up queer, Soraï often felt alone. She didn't see many people like her in music or on TV, so now she creates the kind of music she wishes she'd had back then, a place where people can feel seen, understood, and a little more confident. Here is Dommage, or Too Bad, by Soraï.

That was Dommage or Too Bad by Sorail. You're listening to your weekly hour of francophone music sur les ondes de CBC Music et CBC Radio avec moi, Florence K. One of the simplest ways to boost your mood is to keep a gratitude journal. The idea is easy. When you take a moment to notice the good things in your life, it can help increase positive emotions and make you more aware of the

beauty that's already around you? Well, Ingrid St-Pierre recently shared some of the little joys she's been grateful for lately. A pink moon on her birthday, wandering through the tiniest streets of Paris, unicorn ice cream with her kids, and a few glasses of bubbly. And what about you? If you made a list of the little and big moments that brought you joy over the past few weeks, what would be on it? Maybe a conversation with a friend, a beautiful sunset, a cup of coffee while you watch the sunrise, or maybe this next song. This is Ingrid St-Pierre with Le Paquebot, or The Ocean Liner.

0: booms.
1: That was up-and-coming artist Leo with Cicatrice or Scar. It's a song about how both people and life leave their marks on us. Some experiences hurt, some help us grow, and most do a little bit of both. You're listening to C'est Formidable avec moi sur les ondes de CBC Music et CBC Radio. Coming up, the award-winning Billy Dupage. But first, Montreal hosted the Olympics 50 years ago today. It was a big deal. And to mark this anniversary, Loud wrote a brand new song about his love for his city. But instead of looking back with nostalgia, he paints a portrait of the Montreal of today, which, as you know, is a creative, diverse, inclusive city that's always reinventing itself. I love my home. So the song is a tribute to Montreal's Olympic legacy, a celebration of the city as it exists now, and of the people who call it home. Here is D'où je viens, or Where I Come From, by Loud.

that was Panne Électrique, or Power Outage, by Billie Dupage. And things have definitely been lighting up for her lately. Last year, she won the Breakthrough Artist Award at the Gala de la Disque, which is Quebec's equivalent of the Juno Awards. Then, just a few months ago, she was named Revelation of the Year at the SOCAN Awards, which celebrates excellence in songwriting and music publishing in Canada. I'm Florence K. This is CBC Music and CBC Radio. Vous écoutez C'est Formidable. Coming up, I'll take you to a special studio nestled in the woods in Quebec's eastern townships. But first, turning 30 can bring a whole new set of questions for a lot of people. Questions about relationships, family, career, and whether the life you're building actually reflects what you want. That's exactly what inspired New Brunswick artist Émilie Landry's new song called Un jour à la fois, or One Day at a Time.

that was Promenade by Erwan. It was recorded at the Waterhouse Studio in Sutton in Quebec's Eastern Townships. It's not your typical studio. It's tucked away in nature, and it's a place where artists can make music without the usual distractions. Merci d'être à l'écoute de ces formidables sur CBC Music et CBC Radio avec moi, Florence K. What do Ice Cube, Papa Roach and Wyclef Jean have in common? They all performed at Festivois this summer in a town that's right between Montreal and Quebec City called Trois-Rivières. And alongside those big international names were some fantastic francophone artists like Maëja and Gabrielle Fredette. These two have been collaborating for a few years now and have built a huge following on social media thanks to their chemistry, their authenticity, and their catchy pop songs. Here they are now with Demain ça ira, or Tomorrow Will Be Better.

0: That was Demain, ça ira, or Tomorrow Will Be Better by Maëja and Gabrielle Fredette. And that's what ends our show today. C'est Formidable is your weekly hour of francophone music on CBC Music and CBC Radio. I'm Florence K, and I love to share my favorite francophone songs with you every week. Un immense merci à ma merveilleuse équipe, producer Pete Morey, senior producer Sonia Arab, and executive producer Mark MacArthur. Merci d'avoir été avec nous et à la semaine prochaine. Thank you for being with us, and I'll see you next week.
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2: It has been years since a Massachusetts museum that was not an aquarium received a one-star review naming it the worst aquarium ever. Now it's going viral thanks to that cutting critique.
3: From CBC News, The World This Hour, I'm Neil Herland. We begin in Calgary, where the search for a missing 11-year-old boy with autism is over tonight. Parker vanished 13 days ago, but on Wednesday he was found dead. The CBC's Ina Sadu has more.
4: Like everyone else, we hoped for a different outcome.
5: Hope has turned to heartbreak in Calgary. The city's police chief says they have found the body of a young boy believed to be Parker. The 11-year-old was autistic and nonverbal. He was last seen on July 16th, wandering without a shirt, wearing noise-canceling headphones. The search to find him was extensive, but in the end, it was a tip from the public that made the difference. Someone spotted a shoe consistent with the ones Parker was wearing. That led searchers to an area off a busy highway. Chief Katie McLellan says they believe Parker wandered into a network of tunnels.
6: The Calgary Fire Department required specialized equipment to enter the tunnel system, as the conditions were extremely unsafe.
5: Police call this a somber day, saying their thoughts are with Parker's family and friends and are thanking everyone who helped search for the little boy. Ina Sidhu, CBC News, Calgary.
3: And we're following another major story in Calgary. WestJet and its flight attendants have agreed to a plan on how to wind down operations ahead of a potential labor disruption. Flight attendants at Canada's second largest airline voted in favor of strike action earlier this month. They could walk off the job or be locked out this Sunday. WestJet says the agreement to wind down is not a sign that talks are going badly or a guarantee that operations will stop. CBC is learning new details about the Canadian intern accused of spying at NATO's military headquarters. Belgian prosecutors allege the woman was part of a criminal organization. Jonathan Gatehouse reports.
7: Her legal name is Biwei Zhang. She's in her 30s and recently graduated with a master's in computer science from the University of Ottawa, and her resume lists a series of jobs with high-profile organizations over the past decade, including the World Trade Organization in Geneva and the European Space Agency in Italy. Under Belgian law, suspects are not identified until the charges go to trial, but we were able to identify Zhang through her CV, academic writings, and various social media profiles. We did find a Federal Court of Canada ruling about Biwei Zhang, one that found she had committed fraud in a job application. And that's a finding that one would think might raise questions about someone seeking a sensitive job with NATO. We've reached out to Zhang, but have not yet received a response. And of course, we should note that none of these charges have been tested in the court. Jonathan Gatehouse, CBC News, Toronto.
3: The U.S. military says it launched strikes on Iranian targets tonight in response to Iran's attack on American forces earlier this week. It's a further escalation after a period of calm between the two sides. The Global Soccer Federation, FIFA, has long been accused of corruption and enriching itself. Now it's getting serious pushback over its latest money-making scheme. The plan to partially sell game rights to private investors is sparking condemnation. Michelle Song reports.
8: FIFA plans to create a subsidiary called FIFA Forward Enterprises to sell 20% of its commercial rights to private investors, including a firm run by Joshua Kushner, the brother of U.S. President Donald Trump's son-in-law, Jared Kushner. But the proposal has sparked major backlash.
9: It's just another dark day for the sport.
8: Europe's soccer body UEFA says the game is not FIFA's to sell, calling an emergency meeting of its members for Thursday. CONCACAF, the North and Central American Soccer Soccer Federation, says it was blindsided by the lack of prior consultation. Gareth Wheeler is a commentator for One Soccer.
9: This opens the door for more outside influence, where decision-making is made more from a position of profit than the play on the field.
8: FIFA has given its 211 member federations a deadline of September 19th to vote. Michelle Song, CBC News, Toronto.
3: And that's the CBC News.
10: Hey there, I'm CBC meteorologist Ryan Snodden with your latest forecast for mainland Nova Scotia. For tonight, it's increasing clouds with a chance for showers and drizzle beginning later this evening and into the overnight. Fog patches spreading inland with lows tonight near 15. For Thursday, fog patches retreating back to the coast in the morning. Cloudy skies with scattered showers and drizzle throughout the day and the risk for a thunderstorm, especially in the southwest of the province. Rainfall amounts of 5 to 15 millimeters. Winds from the east near 20 with highs of 18 to 22.
2: Hello, I'm Lauren McGuinness.
11: Good evening, I'm Chris Howden. This is As It Happens, the Midnight Edition. Tonight.
2: Too big for his bridges. When it comes to the Gordie Howe Bridge, a Conservative MP says Prime Minister Mark Carney has gone too far and conceded too much to Donald Trump.
11: At half staff, the manager of a Florida restaurant is forced to suspend some of his Haitian employees after their work permits aren't extended. He says that has left them and him in a troubled state of limbo.
2: Bottle episode. A fisherman finds a message in a bottle in a New Jersey wetland and then finds the woman who wrote it more than 50 years ago and learns the story behind it.
11: A hero's farewell. For 28 years, the late Michael Coyle spent his spare time working on a search and rescue team in BC. A fellow volunteer says he was exactly who you'd want with you in the mountains.
2: The Ballad of the Balladeer will pay tribute to the late Irish musician and actor Glenn Hansard, who starred in the movie The Commitments and approached his music with a singular commitment.
11: And this is the yawning at the painful aquarium. A one-star online review said a Massachusetts whaling museum had the, quote, worst aquarium ever. Now the museum has gone viral for putting that insult on its merchandise. As it happens, the Wednesday edition, radio that has seen lousy aquariums and tanks, but no thanks.

0: It was meant to be a point of connection between Canada and the U.S. Instead, it continues to be a bone of contention. The bridge between Detroit and Windsor finally opened earlier this week, is expected to carry more than 40% of the commercial traffic that travels through that corridor. As we've discussed exhaustively, its opening has been fraught with tension between the American and Canadian governments. And last week, things got muddier when Prime Minister Mark Carney suggested that bridge toll revenue would be split with the U.S. only after accounting for the debt Canada took on during construction, which seemed to contradict the text of a new agreement in principle. Now the Conservative Party is urging a House Standing Committee to study the bridge deal, and today the committee met to discuss that. Shuvaloy Majumdar is the Conservative Shadow Minister for Canada-U.S. Relations. We reached him in Toronto.
1: Shuvaloy Majumdar, you're not a member of this standing committee that met today, so you weren't in the meeting, but what would they be looking into if you had your way?
2: Well, my colleagues and I work closely together on all files, including this one. And I'm very grateful for the presence of Conservatives from Windsor and across Canada to be able to hold the government to account. What we want to understand is the nature of the bad deal that Prime Minister Carney made over the Gordie Howe Bridge. There are details that are still left to be told that are important, particularly on how our capital, our money, Canadian taxpayer money, have been siphoned into an American fund and to what purposes those funds are being dedicated to. That's probably one of the major issues that we want more disclosure and more transparency on with respect to the bad deal that the Prime Minister made and then lied to the country about.
1: The text of the deal is publicly available, to be clear. Explain the allegation, the accusation you're making about siphoning money into an American account.
2: One part of the deal was that Canadian capital, not pre-debt, as the Prime Minister had said, or not after we had paid debt, rather, as the Prime Minister has said, but that net revenue would now then be appropriated into a fund called the Canada-United States Economic Development Fund. And that fund is opaque. We don't know where that money is going to be dispatched. We do know that Canada is there only in name and in money. And the question that I'm posing to the Prime Minister and to Minister LeBlanc is that money going to be used to refurbish the competitive Ambassador Bridge in Windsor, one that's in disrepair and owned by an American with deep connections to the American administration?
1: The Prime Minister said he, quote, should have been clearer in his comments when he talked about revenue splitting and when Canadian debts on this will be addressed. You're characterizing that as a lie. What makes you say that?
2: Well, he said one thing and then delivered another. He originally insisted it was net debt. His finance minister is out explaining it as net debt. Then they mixed up the words by saying net revenue. They misled the country in terms of what the nature was for the deal that they capitulated to the United States on over the Gordie Howe Bridge. They have not offered clarity as to where the funds are going to be provided. And only after significant pressure from the press and from the opposition did the Prime Minister have the terms of the agreement in principle published. But the specifics of the deal have yet to be disclosed. Any side letters, side arrangements around the deal have not been disclosed. And the use of Canadian money on the American side of the border has not been disclosed.
1: As you know, the opening of the bridge and the, you know, ability to move traffic through this corridor across the border hung in the balance. I hear you objecting to the deal and characterizing it from you know, your perspective, but what would you have done differently?
2: This sits in a string of concessions that Prime Minister Carney has made to the United States administration. Over the last year and a half, the Prime Minister had the benefit of the opposition and the public to build Canadian strength and negotiate a successful deal for North America and for the United States and Canada. Instead of doing so, he's pursued a policy of wait and see. What we have seen is that our country has been made vulnerable to these ad hoc negotiations from a very tough and very unpredictable negotiator in Washington. I mean, President Trump should stop using this country and our people as a punching bag. And our country deserves a government prepared to fight for its self-existence and for its livelihoods.
1: On the matter of this file, the Gordie Howe Bridge, what would you have done differently?
2: To my point, this is yet another concession in a string of concessions without building the kind of leverage that Canadians require to negotiate a successful deal with the United States. This type of vulnerability that the Prime Minister has exposed us to, which allows the U.S. administration to pursue ad hoc tariffs and negotiations on individual issues rather than a comprehensive deal, has come at a massive price to Canadians.
1: Whether the deal is a good deal or a bad deal, of course, is subjective. But to be clear, I want to give you a chance. Are you saying you're concerned about corruption in this deal and dishonesty?
2: This is a bad deal, I think, by every objective metric. Canadians did not come out ahead in any single way. We had made a good deal in 2012 when Prime Minister Harper first announced the Gordie Howe Bridge. It is a monument to our potential as North America. Now we've seen Prime Minister Carney concede and capitulate to the United States on a particular deal that is an important piece of infrastructure, which never would have needed to have been made had we made the right decisions all along. There is obviously questions about coercion and corruption, because now we don't know to what degree the United States will be able to control the price of the Canadian bridge, the bridge that Canadians paid for and built. And we don't know to what degree and to what use the money will be put towards on the Canadian side.
1: You've said things would have gone differently under your leadership and under Conservative leadership. How would you have put pressure on the United States to get to a better deal?
2: If Conservatives had been in power for the last year and a half, we would have unleashed our resources with shovel-ready projects, partnered with First Nations within 6 months. We would have built AutoPac 2.0, increasing production for Canadian and American auto production in global market share. We would have built a strategic reserve for Canadian critical minerals, minerals that are required for defense production, and build defense industrial base that the country deserves. We would have been unleashing Canadian manufacturing and commodity potential, and to negotiate with the United States on the strengths of our entire relationship.
1: You believe that you could have sat across the table from U.S. negotiators in the Trump administration, got that bridge opened on time with no concessions?
2: I believe that when a conservative government, and it's hard to go back in time to relitigate this, I'm sure you can understand that I'm not going to describe a subjective situation like that, but I believe that over the last year and a half, had Canada, had a Canadian government, had a strong conservative government, taken the right decisions to increase our national strengths, to understand that we are in a different environment, that we would have been able to negotiate with the United States across the array of our relationship, confident and successful partnership for both our countries.
1: Conservative Ontario Premier Doug Ford joined the Prime Minister to celebrate the deal. Is the Conservative Premier of Ontario taking too narrow a view of this?
2: I think the opening of the Gordie Howe Bridge itself is a monument to Canada. My view is that, you know, this is a bridge that will be good for our countries collectively in the future. But I think the deal is a bad deal for Prime Minister Carney.
1: Mr. Majumdar, I really appreciate you speaking with us. Thank you.
2: Thanks, Warren.
0: Shuvaloy Majumdar is the Conservative Shadow Minister for Canada-U.S. Relations. We reached him in Toronto.

0: When people tuck a message into a bottle and throw it out into the ocean, that is the start of a story. The story is only completed when someone finds it. But of course, there's no guarantee that that will happen in a reasonable time frame or that it will happen at all. For Alison Spencer, it did happen, but it took 53 years. Ms. Spencer recently heard from a man named John Cotterman in New Jersey, over 900 kilometers away. He was cleaning up wetlands as part of his work with the Tidelands Initiative when he came upon a bottle that she hadn't seen since 1973. We reached John Cotterman in Avalon, New Jersey, and Alison Spencer in Milan, Michigan.
1: John, why don't we start with you? How common is it to find a message in a bottle doing your cleanup work?
2: I've learned in the last few years it's pretty common. I can come across possibly one a week or one a month.
1: That's incredible. Why did this one stand out to you?
2: Just that it was in an old soda bottle. When I picked it up and could see something inside, you know, like it looked like a piece of paper kind of rolled tight. And I was like, oh, wow, it's like, you know, the bottle's old. This one definitely has to be an older message. And then I peeked into it and I could see the first line that said this was set adrift on August 20th, 1973. And I was like, oh my gosh. Like, yeah, we got a good one here. I mean, they set it adrift before I was even born.
1: Alison, I want to bring you into the conversation, of course. Do you have the letter handy?
3: Yes, I do.
1: Would you be so kind as to read it for us?
3: Of course. So the letter says, this bottle was set adrift on August 20th, 1973, on Second Street Beach, Ocean City, as my captors were transporting me to an island offshore in the Atlantic. Please notify my family that a band of ruthless sponge fishermen are forcing me to dive for them in shark-infested waters. Please return this note to my home, and it gives our address in Bernardsville, where we grew up. And you may have just saved my life. Thank you. And it's signed Laurie Blair.
1: Wow, an incredible emergency or an incredible imagination.
3: Incredible imagination.
1: Right. Tell us about what you remember about that day with your sister 53 years ago.
3: Well, it's funny because I'm sure we expected it to be found pretty quickly. And when it wasn't, I never gave it another thought. But when John showed me a picture of the note, it shocked me into remembrance because it's my handwriting on the note. My mother had four children, and I'm guessing that maybe this was a day that wasn't a great beach day, but she was always looking for ways to get us outside, out of the house. And I remember that she suggested that it would be such a fun idea to write a note and put it in a bottle. And then we kids should go on down to the beach and take care of that, give it a send off. So Laurie's the one with the imagination and always coming up with crazy stories. And she wanted to write this fanciful story about being kidnapped, but she didn't know how to spell all the words at 9 years old. So I was 16 at the time. I offered to write it for her.
1: I'm struck by your penmanship, honestly, and then this collaboration. John, when you got into that bottle and saw that note, what did you think? Did you think, I've got to go rescue this person from those sponge fishermen or what?
2: No, I'm a fisherman. It kind of didn't really all add up in my mind. And I kind of knew right away, like, that this was child prank. And it kind of takes you into like a different time of before the internet and, you know, what kids did for fun.
1: How did you decide you wanted to connect this letter to the people who wrote it?
2: Well, just with social media. I feel like nowadays it's sort of, you know, the best avenue to really try to find the writer of the letter. So I posted it on a popular Ocean City page. And by the end of the day, I was talking with Alison. You know, a lot of people came together on the Facebook page and did some investigatory work. There was a gentleman who tracks down missing family members for people. And he used some of the tools that he had and was able to track her down.
1: Alison, I don't know if it was the phone call or if it was the first time you saw an image of the letter or when you touched it, but what was the moment for you that woke up these memories and brought you back to that time in your life with your sister?
3: It was definitely just seeing my own handwriting. When this gentleman who tracked me down and then he put me in touch with John, he had sent me a link to the Facebook posting that John had made. So I could clearly see the bottle there. He had a picture of the bottle. He had a picture of the letter. And yeah, seeing my writing and then recognizing my sister's mischief brought it all back.
1: What do you see as the meaning of this, as you know, as you hold that paper in your hand now?
3: It seems very miraculous to me that this note came back to me because it means so much. Since my sister passed away 9 years ago, she had breast cancer and she died, you know, only in her 50s. And I really miss her a lot. So it's really a wonderful, special thing to me that the note came back. And I believe that the series of events that result in a miracle are first set into motion when people with good hearts are doing good works. And that is John. John does good work down there in the wetlands. And I'm so impressed with the efforts he makes to clean up the environment. I became a biology teacher. That was my career all my life. And anyone who's taking care of the environment is tops in my book. And then the fact that he cared enough to try and reach out and find me is just very special.
1: John, what do you make of all of this?
2: I get a little choked up just to our talk. just doing the nonprofit work, cleaning up. I've got to meet like a lot of wonderful people in the community. And, you know, I feel like this is kind of another example of that, like, you know, just meeting her and talking with her. She's really well-spoken and just a wonderful lady, and you know, just being able to give her something that, you know, she was really grateful for is, makes all the work a little bit more meaningful.
3: And, you know, John, even though I live very far away from the Jersey Shore, I still get back to Ocean City at least once a year. I meet my cousin there generally every spring. And I would hope that maybe one of these years I'll get a chance to connect and meet you in person.
2: Oh, that would be fantastic. I would love that.
1: Oh, that's wonderful. Allison, I want to keep Lori in this conversation too. What do you think she would make of all of this?
3: I think she would be smirking and laughing. She had the best sense of humor. She never opened her mouth that a wisecrack didn't come out. So I think she would be wildly entertained by these events.
1: Well, I suppose we should ask you to stay on the line, you two, so you can make arrangements to do a beach cleanup together in Ocean City or something. You plan that encounter.
2: That'd be fun.
1: It's great to get to speak with both of you. Thank you very much.
3: You're welcome.
2: Oh, thank you.
3: Nice speaking with you.
0: John Cotterman found a message in a bottle written by Allison Spencer back in 1973, which she has now retrieved. We reached Ms. Spencer in Milan, Michigan, and Mr. Cotterman in Avalon, New Jersey.

0: When someone posts a scathing review of you on the internet, you have a choice. You can do nothing at all. You can respond with a reasoned critique of their critique, which, of course, runs the risk of escalating until your rational rebuttal devolves into typing, "Shut up, I hate you," in all caps. Or you can lean into it, base a whole marketing campaign on a stranger's snarky criticism. That's what the New Bedford Whaling Museum has done. Amanda McMullen is the president and CEO of the museum. We reached her in New Bedford, Massachusetts.
1: Amanda, what did this reviewer say about your museum those few years ago?
2: Yes, it was in during the pandemic, height of 2020, and we received a one-star review calling us the worst aquarium ever.
1: Did that sting?
2: Actually, Lauren, no. We, as a staff, thought it was hysterical. Thought, because we're not remotely an aquarium. We are a museum. We're a historical society for the south coast of Massachusetts. The notion, we have five whale skeletons, but we are far from an aquarium. And so we found the whole thing pretty hysterical. So no, we did not dwell on it too much at the time.
1: Do you think they came looking for an aquarium, or do you think they were just messing with you?
2: Well, I only know now, actually, as of this week, because the local reporters here were able to track down the reviewer. And at the time, he was a high school student, and they were playing some pranks on local companies and thought it was just sort of a funny spoof during the pandemic when they were bored. So it was sort of silly teenage pranks, if you will.
1: And now an unknowing collaborator in something that's going like a rocket ship.
2: Yes, we're going to make sure to get him some sweatshirts. That's on our list of fulfillment orders. He's top of the list.
1: Okay. Well, let's get into the sweatshirts you're talking about. What made you decide to capitalize on this review beginning last fall?
2: You know, again, as I said, like the team just thought it was funny, and it's sort of become what really is sort of a family joke. We would sort of laugh all the time about it. And it was our visitor experience manager, a woman named Emily Rosno, who oversees the store and does all of our merchandising. And she had seen, I think it was many years ago, that a Texas barbecue restaurant had actually posted a review and made shirts out of it. And she thought, well, wouldn't that be funny with this one review that we always got a kick out of? So honestly, after many months of encouraging her that it's really okay and take a gamble, and she was ironically worried about having too much inventory, which is today not a problem, that she did decide to go for it. She's an artist. So she designed the skeleton on the front, which is a sperm whale, which is one of our skeletons in the museum, and did the design of the back. And we launched it late last fall in time for holiday shopping and for an annual festival that we have celebrating Herman Melville and obviously his epic tale, Moby Dick, which starts here in New Bedford, Massachusetts. So we saw great success for the t-shirts, and there was one sweatshirt at the time over the winter, and we really chalked it up as a big success. It was a lead seller, and the spring rolled around, and in a funny moment, we'd actually been working to build a actual fish tank in one of our galleries that we were renovating, but it is far from an aquarium, Lauren. It's a modest fish tank, if you will. And so our marketing team thought, oh, well, let's kick up the t-shirts again, and we'll put out a funny post. And that was about 2 weeks ago. I think the post said something along the lines of, well, this is awkward. Now we actually have an aquarium. So we've had a lot of fun with it. As you can see, we've really leaned into it.
1: You had said at one point, the colleague of yours who runs the store was a little worried you had too much merchandise, too much inventory. What has happened this week?
2: Oh my gosh, we can barely keep up, but we are getting there. We are getting there. And we've had a van that has run back and forth getting hundreds, batches of 400 and 500 t-shirts at a time. We have orders over 2,000 in about, you know, less than a week. And we're getting close to being up to date on all the fulfillment. We're maybe a day behind because the story keeps continuing and people really appreciate the humor and the satire and sort of that we're having fun with it.
1: What's it like when you're all, you know, the staff and you're all together and you're, you know, taping boxes, fulfilling orders, whatever it might be, but also just experiencing this moment of attention and kind of fame?
2: I guess, you know, we're in the museum, so I don't know that we feel famous per se. We sort of see and hear some of the social media posts. You know, I think every one of us has told a story that we're hearing from people from elementary school or high school, and sort of people coming out of the woodwork to say, how can we get a shirt? And we are directing everyone to the online store because that's the fastest way to get a shirt. And that's the best way for orders to move out. It is really bonding though for the team. And I think everyone is really proud, proud of the institution and on us, like, just a humane level, proud of Emily, you know, early in her career and kind of went for it. And I mean, anyone who works in an industry that's really a labor of love, if you will. I mean, working at museums is a passion. And so when someone is taking a shine to your institution, you feel great.
1: Are you nervous? Like, could this get away on you if it got too popular?
2: I don't think so.

0: but we were all ready for the big dump of shirts that came in on Tuesday, and they're all out at this point. So I think it's been great to see from a team camaraderie standpoint. It's really, you know, again, we're less than 50 employees. And so this sense of the attention and that people love this museum, we love this museum, we love this community, and seeing that other people are loving it so much has been really great.
1: What's the learning? Maybe it's for you, for Emily, for the team, about harnessing the power of a snide review online.
0: You know, the biggest piece for me as I take a step back, Lauren, is that you cannot plan for these things. You could try to be thoughtful in how you express yourself on social media. But I think the biggest learning for me is that it's such a genuine, authentic moment, and you cannot fabricate that. New Bedford is a great, authentic, gritty city. It's a very proud city. And so I think we really thought the sweatshirt and t-shirt initially were going to be kind of a badge of honor for people around town. And I think everyone's happy to share New Bedford with the world.
1: Amanda, good of you to speak with us from the worst aquarium ever. Thank you.
0: Thank you.
2: Amanda McMullen is the president and CEO of the New Bedford Whaling Museum. She's in New Bedford, Massachusetts.

Glenn Hansard did not do things in half measures, and he did a lot of things. Mr. Hansard fronted the Irish rock band The Frames. He toured and recorded constantly as a solo artist, and he played musicians in two classic movies made decades apart. In 1991, he appeared as the guitar player in the fictional band The Commitments in the film of the same name. And in 2006, he played a busker in the film Once, which became a low-budget box office smash. He was brought onto the film by its director, an old bandmate, who initially just wanted him to help write the songs, but reluctantly stepped in to play the lead when Cillian Murphy dropped out, fearing his voice wouldn't do the songs justice. Glenn Hansard died today in a motorcycle crash outside Dublin. He was 56. He and his co-star Markéta Irglova went on to win the Oscar for Best Original Song for a haunting ballad that echoes through your head for days after seeing Once. This is Falling Slowly.

0: It's yet another blow for thousands of people with temporary protected status in the United States. Last month, the Supreme Court ruled to strip immigrants of the humanitarian status that allowed them to live in the U.S., but court challenges over the decision continued, and for weeks that meant many TPS holders had their work permits temporarily extended. But this week, many of those authorizations began to expire, leaving workers with no choice but to go back to their home countries. Bobby Kaczynski is the general manager of the Half Shell Raw Bar in Florida, which employs Haitian staff members with temporary protected status. We reached him in Key West.
1: Bobby, what has this uncertainty of not knowing if the people you work with could continue or not looked like for you and your team?
2: It was a lot of stress. We had to make quite a few different schedules with or without our employees. They were scared. They don't know what to do, what to think, how to act. They weren't getting clear information either.
1: What have those conversations been like between you and the people who were working at your bar?
2: At first, it was informational. It's saying, hey, this is what I need. I can't tell them exactly the paperwork I needed by law. I can say, you have to bring me something. If you want to stay employed, I need something for immigration saying that you have applied for something. And as the weeks gone on, they didn't bring me anything. And then it's got to be where, hey, it was supposed to be Friday. I think the 25th was supposed to be the last day. Then I extended to the 27th. And then Tuesday morning, I met with my six employees who I lost and explained them the situation, what I'm trying to do, and where we're at right now with their employment. And that, let's give it a week. I'll give you off this week. I'll pay you for the week. I'll give you severance pay at the end of the week. But I hope that something changes with our government.
1: These six people, you didn't let them go. You said, let's figure out what we can do in a week?
2: Yeah, I figured there's not that great information out there. I've read someplace that I do not fire them, terminate them, not terminate them, but to suspend them for a week, hoping that somebody in our crazy government would get their act together, that extend TPS, that I could bring them back easily.
1: This affects six people, as you understand it right now, who work for you. How right. many people, how many employees do you have with temporary protected status?
2: I have a third of my workforce. I have 25 Haitian employees. Out of those 25, six are in a category called A12, which TPS affects. The other 19 employees are in a category called C08. They are protected right now from TPS, but they can be picked up anytime and hassled and questioned about their citizenship or their status.
1: What have those Haitian employees and coworkers of yours told you about how they're coping?
2: They're scared. They don't want to go back to Haiti. They think they'll be murdered. They think they'll be held for ransom. They are really in a tough situation right now. They're scared to go out of their homes. They're scared to go shopping, taking their kids to school. They all lost their driving licenses, privileges on Friday, the 25th. So technically none of the Haitians, I think we have about 90,000 in South Florida, are permitted to drive. So it's a really tough situation for them. They're all scared.
1: We've heard from other Haitians with temporary protected status on this show, people who have told us similar things. They fear for their lives if they're forced to return home. As far as you can tell, the people that you're working with, do they have anywhere to go, any support, any plan?
2: There is some support in Key West. Our motto is One Human Family, and there is a group of individuals who are helping them out with proper information and packets on what to say and do if you get stopped, how to transfer your car title to somebody else in your family if you get deported back to Haiti, that type of thing. Other than that, there's not much else. The Catholic Church is helping out. Everybody's helping out in Key West, but there's really little avenue for them to go to.
1: We're talking about life and death stuff here, but what about you? What kind of impact has the departure of some and the uncertainty others are facing from your team had on your business?
2: Well, it's going to increase labor costs. I lost 30 shifts, five employees, 30 shifts a week. There's nobody to refill those shifts. There's nobody coming through the door to apply for a job because everybody in Key West is in the same situation. It's a lot of stress for me, a lot of stress for the managers. The managers are all working extra jobs right now. We're working in the kitchen. We're working on the floor. We're doing everything we can to keep the restaurant open and give great customer service.
1: I understand many of these people who work with you have been with the restaurant for a long time. Have I got that right?
2: Yes, I have two or three generations at one time or the other over the past 10, 12, 15 years.
1: So in that context, in the interpersonal relationship and the relationship you have with people and their families and their relatives, what toll is this taking on you and your team personally?
2: Well, we treat them like family. We celebrate their birthdays, their anniversaries, their birth of their children and everything, their death in their family. We celebrate all that. We have a very close-knit family down here in Key West. I've been with the company for 35 years. My average Haitian employee is 9 years, but I have employees for 10 to 15 years of Haitian nationality. I had tears in my eyes yesterday when I had to tell some of my employees, you can't come to work. They had tears in their eyes. I got tears in my eyes. I mean, we take it very personal.
1: Oof, that's quite a moment. I appreciate you sharing it with us.
2: My pleasure.
1: Legally, like various court challenges around the Supreme Court decision are still unfolding, as our listeners heard. Are you at all optimistic that your colleagues might find ways to remain in the U.S. and that you might be able to keep employing them?
2: I hope they do remain in Key West in the United States. I would not be able to employ them. Legally, the fines are very, very extensive for a business to employ people after you verify. I hope that they do not get picked up and they just try to ride the storm out until somebody gets their act together in the government and makes some sort of legal pathway to citizenship or work visa or permit.
1: Bobby, it's trying circumstances, obviously, for the people you work with and for you at your business. So I appreciate you taking the time to speak with us.
2: Oh, anytime. Appreciate the opportunity.
0: Bobby Kaczynski is the general manager of the Half Shell Raw Bar in Florida. We reached him in Key West.

0: Today, Dr. Anthony Fauci testified in Washington, facing senators who pressed him on the origins of the coronavirus, his advice on lockdowns during his tenure leading the National Institute of Allergy and Infectious Diseases, and the contents of his pandemic-era diary. If you missed it, it won't take you long to get up to speed. In the next 8 seconds, you'll learn as much as the senators who questioned him did over 3 hours this morning.
1: On the advice of counsel, I respectfully decline to answer, based upon my rights under the Fifth Amendment of the Constitution.
0: The doctor repeated that answer to every question from members of the Senate Homeland Security and Governmental Affairs Committee, chaired by his longtime critic, Senator Rand Paul. Senator Paul promised to hold a vote to hold Dr. Fauci in contempt of Congress over the stonewalling. He also had one of Dr. Fauci's attorneys removed from the proceedings today. Here's how Dr. Fauci explained his decision to decline to answer questions today in his opening statement.
2: Dr. Anthony Fauci, you are recognized for 5 minutes for your opening statement.
1: I served at the NIH for over 54 years, 38 of those as director of the National Institute of Allergy and Infectious Diseases. Over that period, I proved that I believe in and respect the value of legitimate congressional oversight. In fact, I testified before and or briefed Senate and House congressional Senate and House committees well over 200 times over those 38 years. During and after the COVID pandemic, I have appeared multiple times for hearings in the Senate and the House, usually under oath, and sat for several days-long transcribed sworn interviews answering questions about the very issues that are now the subject of this hearing. However, given Senator Paul's obvious obsession with calling for my prosecution, his repeated slanderous comments about me, and recently his publicly releasing my unredacted personal diary aimed at embarrassing and intimidating me, the only conclusion I can reach is that the sole reason he is calling me before this committee is to get me to say something, anything, that could vindicate his repeated public pledges that I end up, in his words, quote, behind bars, unquote. Any reasonable person who has followed his unhinged obsession with me would readily come to the same conclusion. Therefore, although it pains me to do so, because of the respect I have for the legislative branch of government and my decades-long record of cooperating with Congress, under the advice of my attorneys, I will invoke my right under the Fifth Amendment of the Constitution to refrain from answering your questions. Thank you.
0: That was Dr. Anthony Fauci in his opening remarks before the U.S. Senate Homeland Security and Governmental Affairs Committee this morning.

0: Today, search and rescue workers all over British Columbia are in mourning. Longtime volunteer Michael Coyle dedicated his spare time to rescuing strangers in BC's vast wilderness in some pretty harrowing situations. He died suddenly on Saturday at just 55 years old. He had gone mountain biking in Squamish and was found unresponsive on a trail. Mr. Coyle was a volunteer with Coquitlam Search and Rescue for 28 years, on top of being a software engineer, a partner, and a father. Tributes from the rescue community are pouring in from across the province. Nick Zupan is the president of Coquitlam Search and Rescue, and he worked with Michael Coyle for almost 30 years. We reached him in Port Moody, BC.
1: Nick, I'm sorry for the loss of someone you served with for so many years.
2: Thank you very much for that. Yeah, I appreciate that. It's definitely come to the team as a shock. We feel for Mike's family, his spouse and his son.
1: Yeah, we're thinking of them too. I mean, do you have a sense of how they're doing?
2: I've been in contact with the family and with a sister of Mike's as well, just in the planning of a memorial for him in the near future here. So I know that they're devastated by this loss, and we're just giving them the space that they need and doing what we can to help out.
1: What is the atmosphere like and the coming together like for you and your team, given, you know, you work in these life and death circumstances and now you're working these past couple of days without your friend?
2: Mike is a long-term member. We're all in shock, disbelief, and certainly for the longer term members like myself who have been around for, you know, 30 plus years, that you're losing a colleague and a friend that you've been with for a long time. So yeah, we're still just kind of in a state of shock about it.
1: Can you tell us about Mike? What was he like as a guy?
2: Mike was an affable guy, you know, just a solid teammate, a great outdoorsman, climber, backcountry skier, you know, like kindred spirit. This is what, you know, the type of person that is drawn to search and rescue is an outdoor enthusiast. And Mike is a smart guy and always had a very thoughtful opinion about how things should be. And we debated things forever, you know, but always from a position of being informed and coming together for it with solutions, you know, and these things don't sound flashy when you're trying to describe somebody, but these are the attributes that you want in a teammate and a friend: dependable, competent, those types of things. And Mike was certainly all of those.
1: What do you remember about your early days together? I know you got there first to the search and rescue work, but what do you remember about meeting Mike and integrating him into the work?
2: He jumped in with both feet and adapted very well. You know, Mike and I, in the early days, in the early 2000s, we were both in the British Columbia Mountain Rescue Program, and where we were both instructed in, you know, longline helicopter rescue technique. And we were both, inaugural members for that, for our own team here in Coquitlam, with the assistance of North Shore Rescue, who already had a program up and running. So we were able to jump in with those guys and through their help, slowly over the years develop a program here in Coquitlam. So, you know, those are my fond memories of Mike and I in that program out in the mountains, climbing and doing all the type of rescue scenarios out there. And then, you know, later in 2010, we were part of a rescue team that was for the 2010 Olympics up in Whistler, where again, we were on a regional team that was able to provide helicopter rescue for some of the downhill ski events. And the team performed two rescues in that time period, and Mike did one of them. So, like, yeah, I think those are, and from the early days, those are great memories for me personally, and to be involved with Mike and those types of things.
1: What happened in 2010? How did that rescue go?
2: What our responsibility was that we would provide longline helicopter rescue for up to a certain elevation on the downhill ski hills or ski race course. So just trying to recall that event, I remember it was a training event for the women's downhill, and a stormy day, and an American racer went off course and ended up in the B netting and was injured enough that required a medical evacuation. So it was Mike's rotation up. We always had somebody on rotation standing by with the helicopter. And you know, again, it seems flashy, but a very routine call. Goes in on the end of a 200-foot line, gets landing on the race course. He packaged her up and evacuated her.
1: the word routine's doing a lot of work there for some people listening going, holy smokes, that, you know, that sounds quite wild and not without its risks. And you have to, as you point out, execute and pull it off properly.
2: It does become routine to a certain degree, and that muscle memory snaps in, and you do what you're trained to do, and you stay within the moment for sure. And, you know, Mike was good at that.
1: I feel like Mike would want us to talk about kidney disease to a national audience. In 2019, he had a kidney transplant. His donor was a member of the search and rescue community. He was outspoken and generous in sharing that story and his journey with kidney disease. He was an advocate for early diagnosis. Explain that side of him and your impression of that.
2: You know, leading up to his transplant, you know, his health was declining. And so he was, you know, forced to, you know, withdraw from the team to a certain degree, to more of a support role. And, you know, obviously that did not sit well with him, but he had limitations. So always a member of the team and always able to contribute regardless of his, you know, unfortunate circumstances. He got the transplant, and that did change his life. And, you know, I had seen him just a few weeks ago, up in Squamish, and, you know, he looked great. You know, hugged it out, you know, had a chat, and everything seemed fine. So he would want people to, you know that he had an immense amount of gratitude for the donation that he received, and it bought him years of life after the fact. And that was not lost on him or his family or us. It just, you never really think it's going to be your last moment. And it's like, of course, you know, it's like we hadn't seen each other for a while, and you know, we talked on the phone a few times, but it's always good to see him.
1: Nick, thanks a million for joining us to remember your friend. Appreciate it.
2: My pleasure. Thank you for your interest in Mike's story. And we appreciate the outpouring of support and condolences from the community.
0: Nick Supan is the president of Coquitlam Search and Rescue. We reached him in Port Moody, BC.

0: if you used your eyes, you could see there was definitely a baseball game going on. Trust me, I triple checked, because if you just used your ears, you would not have known it. Last night, the New York Yankees played the Chicago White Sox. See, I told you there was a baseball game. And the people tasked with calling that game were official Yankees commentators Michael Kay and Joe Girardi. For four innings, they sounded like they were watching and commenting on a baseball game. And then at the top of the fifth, it started sounding less like what you'd expect a baseball game to sound like.
1: He has a sense of what he needs to do. But let's talk about what you did last half inning.
2: Please.
1: All right. You asked for tea.
2: Okay.
1: Hot tea.
2: Hot tea. Not yep. sure why. It's. I don't know if you're cold.
3: I thought it was a little sketchy right now.
2: Okay. And Jennifer was nice enough to give you your tea, and you're equal. And you steeped.
3: Right.
2: And then you added your equal.
3: Yep.
2: That dissolves. That dissolves.
3: Not necessarily,
2: and
3: Joe.
2: You stirred it with your glasses.
3: Right.
2: I don't know. Do you call it an arm on your glass?
3: Yeah.
2: Your glasses?
3: Yeah. This part.
2: Yeah. Your stir.
3: Because Jennifer, our stage manager, who was nice enough to get me the tea, did not get me a stir.
2: It dissolves.
3: It does not. You have to stir it. So I used the eyeglasses. And you were offended by this, Jennifer.
2: Where did you go to school? You didn't take science classes, did you?
3: Oh, I did. I went to the Bronx High School of Science. I could see from your face, but it was an important part of the game. You were really upset. We have a replay of it.
2: Yeah. I mean, I wish it would have been honey you were stirring so it would have stuck to your head when you put it on. I mean, that's the first. And then you wiped it. Now, where'd you wipe your hand? On your pants?
3: No, it dried.
2: The laws of physics don't exist in your house, do they?
3: You have to stir. And it was Splenda, not equal.
2: That's a first for me. I've never seen anyone do that. That's why I was taken aback.
3: Settle in. If we work together another 10 years, you're going to see it a lot.
2: I'm going to see a lot or see that a lot?
3: See that a lot and see a lot.
0: That was Joe Girardi calling out Michael Kay for a long time for stirring his tea with the arm of his glasses during last night's New York Yankees-Chicago White Sox game. Now here's Grand Analog featuring Mayiko Watson with Stir Crazy.

0: at times.
1: We're now at the end of As It Happens, the Midnight Edition. 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
2: As It Happens, the Midnight Edition will be back again for you tomorrow. I'm Lauren McGuinness. Thanks for listening.

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4: From CBC News, The World This Hour, I'm Neil Herland. The search for a missing 11-year-old boy in Calgary has come to a tragic end. Calgary police say the body of Parker was found 1 kilometer away from where he was last seen. The boy had autism and was nonverbal. As Dave Will reports, investigators say at this point, there's no evidence of foul play.
5: It is with profound sadness that I can confirm that we have found the body of a small child, which we believe to be Parker.
6: Police Chief Katie McClellan shared the news. It came after police, fire, and search and rescue crews spent the day combing through an area after a tip from a member of the public who had found some clothing consistent with what Parker was last known to be wearing. CPS Sergeant Rich Wall says it's believed the boy entered a culvert and traveled into a network of tunnels.
7: We relocated the remains approximately 450 to 500 feet inside of the network of pipes.
6: Wall says the mission since his disappearance 2 weeks ago has always been to bring Parker home.
7: Yes, we are very sad and we are very deflated in the fact that we couldn't find him alive, but relieved that we've brought him home.
6: Dave Will, CBC News, Calgary.
4: The man who was already in prison for stabbing the novelist Salman Rushdie could serve even more time behind bars. On Wednesday, a U.S. federal jury convicted Hadi Mattar on 3 terrorism-related charges for the attack against Rushdie. The 28-year-old from Fairview, New Jersey, was found guilty of attempting to provide material support to the militant group Hezbollah. He's currently serving 25 years, and in November, he faces a potential life sentence. A U.S. Senate committee is planning to vote on holding Anthony Fauci in contempt. The former top U.S. infectious disease expert was tight-lipped before a U.S. Senate committee on Wednesday.
8: Under the advice of my attorneys, I will invoke my right under the Fifth Amendment of the Constitution to refrain from answering your questions. Thank you.
4: Fauci invoked the Fifth Amendment dozens of times. The committee was demanding answers from Fauci about his handling of the COVID pandemic and the origins of the virus. Some Republican lawmakers have accused Fauci of misleading the American public about the pandemic. They include committee chair Rand Paul. In his opening remarks, Fauci accused Paul of trying to find any excuse to prosecute him. Ottawa will spend $1.6 billion to upgrade Via Rail's aging fleet of locomotives.
9: These new Via Rail locomotives will strengthen service on long-distance, rural, and remote routes.
4: Transport Minister Stephen McKinnon says 45 new engines will be on the tracks by 2031. McKinnon is also announcing more than $350 million to build an assembly plant and maintenance warehouse in Montreal. After years of progress, Canada's HIV infection rates are rising again, and new data shows the problem exists across the country. As Lauren Pelly reports, some people are blaming governments for taking their eyes off the ball.
10: I am very worried about what's coming our way.
11: Dr. Julio Montana is the executive director for the BC Centre for Excellence in HIV/AIDS. He says his team in Vancouver is seeing new HIV cases every single week, and there's a similar trend across Canada. The latest federal numbers show a nearly 23% spike in 2024 from 2 years earlier.
10: So what we're seeing is a resurgence of HIV, both new infections and AIDS, which was until 2 or 3 years ago persistently declining.
11: Jody Jollimore, executive director of the Canadian AIDS Treatment Information Exchange, pins the blame on stagnant federal funding.
12: There were no significant investments in the response. There were no sweeping policy changes.
11: In 2016, Canada committed to the goal of having 95% of those living with HIV formally diagnosed, but still hasn't hit that target. Lauren Pelly, CBC News, Toronto.
4: And that is your World This Hour. For CBC News, I'm Neil Herland.
13: Hi, I'm Saroja Coelho. 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And now, from the Public Radio Exchange, we bring you The World, a news magazine program featuring stories and music from around the globe.
14: In Iran, mothers have become a leading voice of opposition.
15: They have grown massively and they've been the essential part of the movement to overthrow the regime.
14: What unites them? They had a child killed by security forces. Also, Canada's use of AI in corrections is leading to complaints of systemic racial bias.
16: They knew it was going to happen and they did it anyway, and that's part of the big scandal here.
14: Plus, Venezuela pulls out of the International Criminal Court, leaving little recourse for Venezuelans seeking justice.
17: Victims risking their freedom by giving these testimonies, and we haven't seen any results.
14: And in Italy, a swan song for a beloved moped.
18: It represents my youth. It gave a sense of freedom.
14: Plus, it's a talk of the music world. BTS snubs the next Grammys today on The World. Either it goes fast or not at all. That's what President Trump told reporters on Monday when asked how long he would give negotiations with Iran before resuming military action. Well, it looks like not at all is the outcome, with hostilities now escalating on multiple fronts. Late yesterday, the U.S. and Saudi Arabia launched airstrikes on Iraq, targeting Iran-backed militias there. This morning, Iran retaliated with a missile barrage on American forces in the region. We'll be paying close attention to all these developments in the days to come. Today, we turn our focus to a struggle inside Iran that's fallen out of focus, the brutal crackdown on protesters right before the war that left thousands dead or injured. The World's Shirin Jafari has been speaking with some of those victims' most relentless advocates, their mothers.
19: In a picture posted online, Mansoura Dehqani holds a pair of black and white Nikes up to her chest. Her lips are pale, her golden curls touch the shoes. "You won't escape justice," she says in the caption. "I know the God that I believe in won't let that happen." Dehqani lost her 17-year-old son during the anti-government protests that broke out in Iran back in January. "My beautiful son was taken away from me," she says, in this message posted on her Instagram account. "The pain will never go away." Many of the protesters killed were young. In the aftermath, grieving mothers from all corners of the country came together to become part of a group called Madarane Dadkhah, or Justice-Seeking Mothers.
15: These mothers became the symbol of resistance, really. And they were issuing statements, they were participating in the protests.
19: Shiva Mahbubi is a former political prisoner and spokeswoman for the campaign to free political prisoners in Iran. Sometimes, she says, the mothers gather at grave sites. Like here in this video posted on social media, the mother of 17-year-old Mehrad Sadeghi is speaking to the crowd. Wearing her son's tuxedo and her hair uncovered, she says, "I'm seeking justice for my son." She's addressing his killer, saying, "You might have taken his life, but you won't take away the path he had chosen." She says she will continue to fight for freedom, just like her son did.
15: They have grown massively and they've been the essential part of the society and part of the movement to overthrow the regime.
19: Despite extreme pressure and intimidation by the security forces, these mothers have not stopped speaking out. Some have lots of followers on social media and regularly share updates. Kamelia Sajjadian is one of them. Her son was killed 3 years ago. Wearing colorful headscarves and sunglasses, Sajjadian speaks with her Instagram followers. She's asking them to stay in touch with the grieving families. Don't leave them alone, she pleads. Although the movement has grown since January, Shiva Mahbubi of the Campaign to Free Political Prisoners tell me the group goes back to the 1980s.
15: These mothers will gather in front of prisons to visit their loved one. Those who were executed, they would have like funeral, and the other mothers would come. They were supporting each other.
19: Mahbubi recalls when she was in prison in the 1980s. Back then, her mom was part of the group.
15: Well, my mom also was very helpful, obviously, because when she would talk about me with the other mothers, they all could understand each other and they were support. They could cry together. They would talk about what's happening.
19: At the time, there was no social media, and sometimes mothers had to travel long distances to visit their children in prison. If they weren't able to do that, another mother in the group would visit them and bring them food or letters, she says. That spirit drives the group today as well. By gathering at grave sites, speaking with their followers online, and organizing protests, these mothers keep the memories of their children alive. The killing of my 16-year-old son in the streets with a military-grade weapon is not a normal thing, says Leila Mahdavi, the mother of Siavash Mahmoudi. My son's killer is walking the streets of this town, and there's nothing that I can do about it, she says. This is not normal. Despite the strong sisterhood among the mothers, the pain of losing a child to government brutality can be too much to bear for some. Last week, the group shared the news that one of the mothers, Farahnaz Ruzfarah, took her own life. Her 21-year-old son was killed in January. Activist Shiva Mahbubi says the news has shaken many in the movement, but it hasn't stopped them.
15: You might threaten someone, scare someone, arrest them, but you cannot stop a mother from grieving. Some of these mothers are saying, if they have taken my child away from me, then I don't have anything else left.
19: Roughly 7 months after the protests and mass killings, these families say they won't be silenced and they want justice. For The World, I'm Shireen Jafari.

0: Until recently, the dream of Italian teenagers was to get a moped for their birthday, a classic Piaggio or Vespa with a 50cc motor, freedom to buzz through the city and through life. They had been everywhere on the streets of Italy, weaving around cars, trucks, and getting occasional dirty looks from pedestrians. But that is changing. A generation ago, more than 300,000 50cc mopeds were sold in Italy. This year so far, fewer than 15,000. Could the classic 50cc disappear from the Italian streets completely? Reporter Angela von Schaik went to Italy to find out.
1: Lo funziona ancora?
2: Perfetto.
1: Fammi sentire allora. A gathering of the Piaggio C Club in Ceprano, just south of Rome. Sunday morning, coffee, sandwiches, and crackling exhausts. The Piaggio C is a legendary moped from the 1980s and 1990s. A flat tubular frame, pedals, and a 50cc engine. It doesn't get much more Italian than this, except perhaps for a Vespa, though that was usually too expensive. Dino Mattei is the president of the Piaggio C Club Ceprano and the proud owner of two C mopeds. What makes his moped so special?
3: Non è che è qualcosa speciale.
1: It's really a bit of nostalgia, he says. The moped itself may not be very special, but for me it represents my youth, my teenage years, the time when I used to tear around the neighborhood on one of those things. It gave a sense of freedom. Back then, no helmet was required and not even an insurance. So for me, the Piaggio C stands for freedom.
2: Fuma un po', eh?
1: Nostalgia for the smell of smoky two-stroke fuel and the feeling of freedom. Those are the main reasons why people travel all over Italy every Sunday on 40-year-old mopeds to meet like-minded enthusiasts. In the 1980s and 1990s, millions of 50cc mopeds were sold in Italy. Almost every 13-year-old Italian dreamt of their 14th birthday, when they'd be able to ride one, without a license in the case of 80s teens, and after obtaining a patentino, or little license, in the case of those who came of age after 1988.
4: In quell'epoca, diciamo, innanzitutto era sicuramente un mezzo di trasporto che serviva a spostarsi.
1: Back then, it was mainly a means of transport, says Gaetano Scavuzzo, a journalist for the online magazine Moto Online. He lives in Sicily, so speak to him on the phone. The 50cc moped mainly had a practical purpose, but it was also a rite of passage. Owning a 50cc moped was a status symbol and a first step toward adulthood. With a 50cc, you were no longer a dependent child, but an independent teenager.
3: Attualmente con il club Piaggio C siamo arrivati a 60 iscritti.
1: The Piaggio C Club in Ceprano has about 60 members, says President Dino Mattei. Most of them are from the village, he says. It's a bit of a mix. Most members are somewhat older. He's 47 himself. But he says they also have quite a number of younger members, 16 and 17-year-olds, all with the same passion for this moped. The Piaggio C was taken out of production in 2001, after almost 25 years. In 2000, 800,000 mopeds were still being sold. In 2024, just over 20,000. So, what happened?
5: Io vado in autobus, in metro.
1: Tobia is 14 and takes the bus to school. He would like to have a moped, but his parents don't want him to have one.
6: Io ho i cinquantini, non li vedo più, i ragazzi non lo vogliono più.
5: Lo so, ma secondo me è sempre colpa dei genitori. Sono un po' autoprotettivi.
1: According to him, it's also not true that young people don't want them anymore. It's the parents who are far too protective. And the parents aren't entirely wrong. In 2024 alone, there were nearly 8,000 accidents involving mopeds and scooters in Rome. Every day, riders end up in the hospital. 56 did not survive. Still, the high risk of accidents isn't the only reason mopeds are disappearing, says Gaetano Scavuzzo.
4: I costi, quelli che erano i costi sia di possesso che di manutenzione.
1: 40 years ago, a moped was a relatively cheap means of transport, he says. Almost everyone could afford one. Today, prices have skyrocketed and maintenance and insurance have become unaffordable. Other modern roadblocks include the patentino, or little license that is now required, rising fuel prices and the cost of the now compulsory helmet. That's even before you factor in competition from the e-bikes and e-scooters that are now ubiquitous in most Italian cities. So maybe this is a Cinquantini's future, as a niche passion for enthusiasts like those I met at the Piaggio C Club in Ceprano. None of the Piaggio C members let me ride their moped. They're too protective of them. But luckily, I have my own scooter. 125cc's admittedly, but not less fun.
0: That's Angelo van Schaik from DW's podcast, Inside Europe. FIFA, the governing body for international soccer, is getting plenty of pushback on its plan to sell private shares in the World Cup. FIFA president Gianni Infantino has proposed selling stakes in a subsidiary that would oversee both the men's and women's World Cup. He's calling it a singular and unique funding opportunity to monetize the tournaments and the commercial rights that go with it. The European soccer body UEFA has blasted the move, saying in effect that the beautiful game belongs to the world, quote, it's not FIFA's to sell. We'll continue to monitor that story.

Coming up, Canada's use of AI in corrections is leading to claims of systemic racial bias. Plus, tongues are wagging in the music world as BTS gives the Grammys a hard pass. That's still ahead. 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

0: This is The World. I'm Marco Werman. The Grammys, always a source for debate. Was the winner worthy? Should they even have been nominated? Do they belong in the right category? Today, debate has already started over the 2027 awards, still more than half a year away. The K-pop supergroup BTS has said it is not submitting its music for consideration in next year's Grammys. In a statement posted to social media, the seven group members hope their music could, quote, be heard and loved for what it is rather than being divided by region or language, end quote. The lyrics of They Don't Know About Us and the vast majority of the songs on their new album, Arirang, are in English. That means, were they submitting, BTS would probably be top contenders in many categories, but they'd be excluded from the new Best Asian Pop Music Performance category. It's among the new prizes created by the National Academy of Recording Arts and Sciences, or NARAS, to make it more inclusive of global acts. Music journalist Tomas Mier has written for Rolling Stone and joined me from Nashville to talk about what's going on. So, Tomas, a quick reaction from you to the BTS decision to skip next year's Grammys.
1: I mean, this is a huge blow for the Recording Academy. BTS has performed twice at the Grammys, and the BTS Army, which is the name of their fandom, they're very, very committed to watching every performance, watching the telecast, and being there in person. This is going to be a big change for the Grammys next year.
0: I mean, I was really struck by the BTS explanation. Basically, forget categories, just enjoy our music for what it is and stop trying to label it. Can you explain the intent at NARAS behind these new categories like Best Asian Pop Music Performance?
1: You know, it's interesting because this comes after we saw Golden, the song from K-pop Demon Hunters, win the award for Best Visual Media Song just this year. And it seems like it's a response to the growth of K-pop and Asian pop generally. The Grammys and the Recording Academy basically are saying that Asian pop is of merit to have its own category because it's distinct enough to be different. But the differences there are specifically related to region and language. And I think it's made kind of to appease some of these fans of Asian pop music, which have been categorically snubbed in past award shows. BTS has not won an award before. They've been nominated multiple times, but never have they won an award.
0: Right. I mean, there's also the counter argument, as you know, these categories further divide the awards. Can you elaborate more on the logic among the members at NARAS behind creating these new categories?
1: There has always been a Latin category at the Grammys, despite there being the Latin Recording Academy that's obviously separate from the regular Recording Academy. So these separations and distinctions have existed for a really long time. But I think here what we're talking about is Asian pop artists, K-pop specifically, has become such a global thing that the understanding for NARAS might be, we're making this category so that we can award people like BTS and Blackpink because they have been snubbed in the past. So the idea on the opposite side is, oh, you're making this to appease us for not giving us awards in the main categories. And I think that that's kind of where the conversation has been stemming, specifically within the BTS Army.
0: A few years ago, the Recording Academy moved away from the term world music in favor of global music after criticism that the old label was othering non-Western artists. And then NARAS split that atom even further, peeling out the African continent with the category Best African Music Performance. That was 2 years ago. Is this debate over an Asian pop category part of that same conversation, or is something different happening?
1: I think that there is something different happening here because when you think of African music and Afro beats, Afro pop, those are distinct genres that don't necessarily have to do with language or region. You could be an American artist making an Afro beat song. That's specifically about genre. Same thing with Latin music. Latin music has specific instruments and things like that that are specific to regional music from Latin America. The difference here is that the difference is language. It's Asian pop. Basically, it's a pop song that just happens to be in an Asian language. And I think that that's what maybe people are nitpicking at and maybe what stopped BTS from wanting to submit this year.
0: So it sounds like the Grammys are trying maybe to respond to a moment of change. And BTS is clearly a big factor in leading to that change. The most muscular Korean boy band yet. They've topped U.S. music charts. They have legions of fans in the U.S. And they're, as you pointed out, BTS Army. Their new album was a favorite for a number of awards at this year's Grammys. They've never won. And that dry spell continued this year. Why was that?
1: You know, they've never won. And that's a good question. I think the Recording Academy membership might not be listening to BTS's music as closely as they might be some of the other more American contenders. And that's been a reality across the board. You see it across genres and categories. That something that has been really affecting them is the inclusion of much younger people in the membership. And I think we're still going through that adaptation. I don't think we fully reached that moment where we're seeing all genres and all categories really reflected within the membership.
0: Do these categories, in your opinion, kind of create an othering of different styles of music and even communities from around the globe?
1: When Tyla won the award for Best African Performance, Pop Performance.
0: She's from South Africa.
1: Exactly. That was a really big moment of celebration of saying our genres finally being recognized, our sounds are finally being recognized on this global stage. But I think what makes this different is that for BTS, they're already global. They're filling stadiums in the US, in Mexico. This is something that goes past just like a genre style. I think that that's what the issue is here. It's maybe you're trying to appease us because you don't think we're worthy of winning. I'm getting into the head of the BTS fans, but that's kind of what the conversation has been like online.
0: As long as you're getting into the head of BTS fans, what has the reaction been so far from BTS fans to today's announcement?
1: I mean, they're talking about not watching the award show to instead stream the album that day. And they're really speaking up about the idea of the Grammys excluding BTS in the past. That's kind of what we're seeing online. Just people who are part of the BTS army saying we're just not going to engage with the Grammys this year and instead focus on streaming the music of our favorite artist.
0: What has the Academy said, if anything, to the pushback?
1: You know, they haven't responded yet. I'm assuming there will be a response at some point. They did when The Weeknd was left out of a few categories and he spoke out about the Grammys a few years ago. So I would not be surprised if we heard from Harvey Mason Jr., the president of the Academy. I'm curious to see what that response will be.
0: So, Tomas, I have to ask your opinion. Does BTS backing out of next year's Grammy suggest any sour grapes that they've never won a Grammy?
1: Maybe so. Maybe this is a response to that. Maybe it is a part of the fact that Arirang was majority in English. So maybe most of the songs wouldn't be eligible for the category. So why submit? I think that it just starts a broader conversation. And it will be interesting to see if other K-pop groups and Asian pop groups join in on this boycott and decide whether or not to submit themselves.
0: So BTS, a huge name. They have a huge, devoted, and truly global fan base. It's pretty easy for them to snub an award show. Have we seen any other artists do anything similar, though?
1: There are some artists that have decided just not to engage at all. Drake is one of them. He's one of the top-selling rap artists of all time. He does not submit to the Grammys. The Weeknd decided to pull out when Blinding Lights, which was arguably the biggest song of that year, was snubbed from even a nomination. Same thing with Morgan Wallen, who has had kind of like a fraught relationship with country music generally. So this happens. It's happened before, but it has come from the conversations around whether or not they're being recognized. And I think it's also just like a reflection of whether artists are feeling reflected by the Academy itself.
0: And when BTS does it, when they make this announcement, what do you think it tells us about the reach of music these days?
1: I mean, now it's global. I mean, we're streaming music on our phones. I can listen to music from Japan, from Korea, and find it at the tip of my fingers. You know, that's the reality. K-pop is one of the highest growing genres in the world. And you're seeing that reflected despite language barriers. I think it just really shows that Korean music, Latin music has also had a huge boom. What's happened here is that people are connecting with music regardless of what language it's being sung in.
0: Music journalist Tomas Mier. More news to come here on The World.

0: This is The World. I'm Marco Werman. The Trump administration is actively campaigning to dismantle the International Criminal Court, located in The Hague in the Netherlands. It's one of the world's primary institutions for prosecuting war crimes, atrocities, and crimes against humanity. The court has investigated alleged crimes in Venezuela for years, but it has issued no public arrest warrants. And though Venezuela has been one of the ICC's 125 member states, it is now withdrawing with Washington's full support. The Royal's TBC Isaiah reports on what that means for victims of political violence in Venezuela who place their hopes for justice in the ICC.
1: José Alemán was only 19 when he first became a political prisoner in Venezuela.
2: Bueno, en mi caso, desde muy joven, que empecé en el movimiento estudiantil y decidimos ir a la protesta pacífica en la calle.
1: Alemán says he was organizing student groups to join anti-government protests. In 2018, Venezuelan intelligence officers arrested him. He says they planted weapons in his car and accused him of terrorism.
2: Me practicaron todo tipo de tortura, descargas eléctricas, aislamiento, golpizas todos los días. Me asfixiaban con baldes de agua.
1: They used all kinds of torture, he says. Electric shocks, isolation.

0: He says advocates compiled extensive evidence, including thousands of extrajudicial killings, hundreds of deaths during protests, and more than 2,000 cases of torture.
1: More than 8,000 testimonies were gathered and documented and presented to the court. And this amount of victims that participated in this process never occurred before since the opening of the ICC.
0: Diamanti says many victims took risks to testify. They expected arrest warrants against senior officials. But nearly 5 years after the ICC opened its formal investigation, no arrest warrants have been made public.
1: The Venezuelan victims and the civil society put a lot of effort to document all these cases and present it to the court. And we're talking about more than 10 years doing this, victims risking their freedom by giving these testimonies. And after all of that, we haven't seen any results from the ICC.
0: The Trump administration is now seizing on that frustration. Secretary of State Marco Rubio says the court produced no results in Venezuela. He's using that argument to support Washington's campaign to dismantle the ICC. He's also calling on other countries to leave. Venezuela was the first to do so since this campaign began. Mark Kirsten, an international criminal justice expert, says the move is not surprising, given the heavy U.S. influence over Venezuela right now.
2: They must have been encouraged or told very unequivocally that the expectation from the Trump administration is that they withdraw from the ICC.
0: But Venezuela was already moving in that direction before Nicolas Maduro was removed. Kirsten says Washington and Venezuela both have reasons to weaken the court, but they are not the same reasons. Venezuelan officials may fear arrest warrants for crimes against humanity, and Washington wants to prevent the ICC from investigating American troops or officials for potential illegal actions abroad. Kirsten acknowledges that the court is moving slowly, but that doesn't mean nothing is happening behind the scenes. For example, he says arrest warrants are not always public.
2: That arrest warrant will not be made public until there's a specific and concrete reason to make it public. What does that mean? It means that there could be arrest warrants in Venezuela that are not public. And they'll be made public when there's, for example, a real opportunity that someone will be arrested and surrendered to the International Criminal Court.
0: But Venezuela's withdrawal from the court doesn't mean the investigations already underway are over. The court can still investigate any crimes committed before Venezuela decided to leave. Human rights attorney Genesis Davila represents Venezuelan victims before the court.
3: El retiro de Venezuela de la Corte Penal Internacional no borra su expediente criminal.
0: She says Venezuela's withdrawal does not erase its criminal record. Those responsible can still be prosecuted. But the court has no police force on its own. It depends on governments to make arrests. Kirsten says that often happens only after political conditions change.
2: It is not the actions of the ICC that result in arrest warrants being enforced. It is domestic changes or domestic realities. It is people on the ground being replaced as president or as leaders, or people on the ground realizing that they are out of power and surrendering themselves to the ICC.
0: A future Venezuelan government could decide to cooperate with the court. And for Jesus Alemán, the student activist, that's a reason to keep pushing. He believes there is a path for democracy in Venezuela, which means a path toward accountability at the ICC.
4: Sí, es muy lento el proceso. Tan lento que a veces desespera, frustra, desanima.
0: The process is so slow that sometimes it causes despair and discouragement, he says. But I believe it is the only tool we have to achieve justice. For the world, I'm Tibisay Seah.

0: Look at me. Look at me.
1: If you've seen the film Minority Report, you'll remember Tom Cruise's character uses advanced technology to predict crimes before they occur.
0: Mr. Marks, by mandate of the District of Columbia Pre-Crime Division.
1: Things don't turn out especially well for the film's dystopian pre-crime division that's riddled with bias and corruption. Still, the eerie future the film portrays is not so far-fetched, according to journalist Desmond Cole. In the news item he's written for the Canadian website The Breach, Cole examines how jails in Ontario are using a program that claims it can predict prisoners' behavior. The result, prisoners who are black are disproportionately assigned to harsher living conditions in detention. Desmond Cole joined us from Toronto. So for the past 5 years, Desmond, Ontario prisons have been using the system called SAFER. S stands for Security Assessment for Evaluating Risk. How does it work, or how do prison officials say it works?
2: We're trying to learn a lot more about how it works because the government of Ontario has not given a lot of information. But what we do know about SAFER is that it is a classification system to decide what level of security people are going to be placed into in our jails, whether that be minimum, medium, or maximum security. So the jails used to do risk assessments from staff, and now this responsibility has been basically handed over to an AI system. And that AI system takes information about prisoners, their arrests, their charges, if they've been to jail before, misconduct issues that they've had in jail, and it spits out a score from 0 to 100. And based on that score, the prisoner will be placed into minimum, medium, or maximum security. The only thing is, we don't know all of the inputs that go into making this calculation. Prisoners tell us that they're not informed of their scores, and we got no response from the Ministry of the Solicitor General when we asked them how this program works and how, particularly, it can claim to be predictive of prisoners' future behavior.
1: So, as you pointed out, SAFER is an AI tool, and the Ontario Prison Authority seem to believe SAFER can predict prisoners' behavior. Is there evidence for that?
2: We haven't seen any, and we asked the ministry if they could provide some. We also tried to reach out to a researcher in the United States, Dr. Grant Dew, who seems to be the kind of brains behind developing this project for Ontario, asking him, how does this work? What are the inputs? How can it claim to be predictive? We also wanted to know if this researcher has a contract with our government, if he's making money basically providing this tool, and if this is something that, you know, could be replicated in other places. He also didn't respond to any of our questions.
1: Wow. Have government officials explained how the algorithm works and the data sets it's drawing on?
2: No. And so we have that limited information. And the reason that this is really important is that SAFER has been found to disproportionately place Black prisoners into maximum security detention. And we don't know exactly how or why this is being done. But there's a lot of concerns, for example, about bias in our criminal justice system. Our ministry in Ontario here that's responsible for the jails, they acknowledge systemic racism in the criminal justice system. They also acknowledge in the documents that we obtained that a program like SAFER is actually likely to make existing systemic discrimination worse, to replicate it, if anything.
1: How was it determined that prisoners who are Black are disproportionately sent to medium and maximum security compared to non-Black inmates? How was the bias detected?
2: That's a great question. So there is currently a class action lawsuit being filed in Ontario over this issue. And the law firms that are involved in that class action, they did a freedom of information to try and get ministry data about who's getting put into what level of security after these AI risk assessments are happening. And a very well-respected researcher here, Dr. Scott Wortley, analyzed several years of these risk assessments and what outcomes they provide. And it was his data analysis that demonstrated the disproportions. So Black people are about 5% of the population in Ontario here, but they spent 27% of all prisoners who are housed in maximum security. And, you know, the higher the level of security that you go, the higher the proportion of Black people who are placed into maximum security.
1: Desmond, do we know whether this AI tool that's being used in jails in Ontario is more biased or racist than prison authorities have historically been?
2: Yeah, that's also a great question. And I think the answer is that this is kind of a continuation of racist policy. Before this AI, when jail guards were the ones deciding things, there were the same kinds of disproportionate outcomes of who gets placed into maximum security. We also have segregation or solitary confinement here in Ontario. And the numbers also demonstrate that Black prisoners are far overrepresented when it comes to solitary confinement. So that all predates systems like SAFER. The problem is, if you're going to make an intervention as the government, knowing this, we would expect that you would want to address that systemic bias. And the fact that the government hasn't done that while it had this information, it really seems to be the problem. We also have issues around things like gang classification. And we get into this a little bit in our piece. You know, we hear from people who are Black or who come from heavily Black populated neighborhoods that they will go to jail and solely based on the neighborhood that they come from or the idea of who their friends are or who they associate with, they'll be classified in the jail as a gang member. And when that happens to you, the likelihood that you're going to be put in maximum, the likelihood that as a result of that, you're going to lose privileges, you're going to have less space, you're going to have less access to programming, that goes way, way up. So we've been seeing these things for a long time in the system.
1: I'm speaking with journalist Desmond Cole in Toronto about the systemic bias in an AI tool being used to assess future inmate behavior in Ontario's jails. Desmond, in your reporting, you describe how this has impacted one Black inmate. You spoke with his partner, someone you call Shauna, not her real name, but she feared retribution for her partner if she identified herself. What is their story?
2: Yeah, we were really lucky to get to speak with Shauna, whose partner is incarcerated in Ontario right now. And she basically told us that the way that they both found out about this program, this SAFER kind of AI classification program, was that he was moved from one jail to another. And this security classification had big implications for how often Shauna was going to be able to get to see her partner. You get put in maximum security, you're maybe getting video visits once a week. You don't get to physically go and see your partner, see the prisoner. However, if the SAFER program decides that you, say, get medium security, you can go in person a couple of times a week and you can see the person who's actually the prisoner. And for somebody who's locked up, these kind of things make a huge difference. A person's right. ability to, you know, survive their time in jail relies in heavy, heavy part on their ability to have contact with loved ones, with their community, with their partner, with their children. And so Shauna really just talked about how there's very little information. Her partner has been asking for his actual score out of 100, which to explain why he was placed where he was. He's not been given it. And we've heard that from many folks. And so it's really about a person's quality of life and how they're cut off from the outside world, and that this is being done by an AI tool and not by a human being. And again, your question is great. Like, would this disparity exist if a human was still doing it? Possibly. But why aren't we addressing that is really the big question. And I think Shauna's experience with her partner really highlighted that.
1: Desmond, just to return to the idea of using AI tools in prisons to predict inmate behavior, are there other prison systems around the globe that you know of that have been using similar AI tools?
2: I have not heard of any system anywhere that does what we're doing in Ontario, which is assesses you when you get to jail to decide what level of security you're going to be placed under. I have not seen that anywhere in my research, and I'm still looking around. But what we do know is that things like this are used all over the criminal justice system for things like, for example, returning people back into the community once they're done their jail sentence. So AI is often used in the United States now, or increasingly being used in the United States, to say, are we safe to let this person back into the community? Or again, will they reoffend? And there's this idea that AI can look into someone's future, decide whether or not they're going to break the law if they're let out of jail. And one of my real motivations for wanting to do this story is AI is facing a ton of scrutiny right now. And a lot of people are asking a lot of questions about how AI is being used in every facet of our lives. I think those questions are important. And I don't think that we should give over very important decisions about the way that we live and organize our lives as human beings to these programs without a lot of really, really serious second thought and scrutiny.
1: Journalist Desmond Cole is based in Toronto. He reported for the news outlet The Breach on how Black prisoners in Ontario jails are assigned harsher living conditions based on a determination by an AI tool. Desmond, thank you very much.
2: It's been a pleasure. Thank you.

Still to come, for San Diego's Filipino community, gardens aren't just for growing food. They're an expression of culture. Stay with us at Stories Next here on The World.

0: This is The World. I'm Marco Werman. Filipino migration to the west coast of the U.S. dates as far back as the 16th century. But at the turn of the 20th century, it really accelerated as the U.S. colonized the Philippines and made it an American territory. The building of U.S. military bases on the islands and enlistment in the Army and Navy brought large numbers of Filipinos to San Diego. When the servicemen arrived, many of their wives planted gardens to grow the food they ate back home. And today, those gardens are still foundational to San Diego's Filipino community. From KPBS, Elaine Alfaro reports.
1: If you could see me now, the one who said I'd rather be alone.
2: You can often hear Modesta Gunawa Amiling in her backyard before you see her.
3: Oh, instead of talking to my husband because he don't listen, I talk to my plants. Like, oh, you're so beautiful. Good morning.
2: Either singing to the leafy camote tops or complimenting her calamansi fruits.
3: I sing to them too.
4: Can you give us a sample?
3: Oh, yeah. I can sing sad movies always makes me cry. That's an old one.
2: Mm-hmm. Gunawa Amiling's garden is part of the collective story of San Diego's Filipino-American community, which is one of the largest in the United States. She grew up in a remote area of Kalinga, Philippines, which had limited access to stores or markets. So her family grew what they ate.
3: While growing up, as a kid, our parents don't have to tell us to plan. We are still babies, I think, that we cannot still understand. And we know that when we grow up, they will gonna start doing the soil, dig the soil and plant something for food, for survival.
2: She came to San Diego in 1984 after her husband was stationed at a naval base. Filipino migration to San Diego was heavily influenced by the Navy. Servicemen who were stationed here would petition to bring their wives and children to set up their new life in areas like Paradise Hills and National City. These home gardens speak to a bigger part of Filipino culture that Joanna LaTorre grew up with in her grandparents' house. Then she made it central to her PhD research at the University of Washington.
5: This is just a very important site of cultural reproduction where they're not just growing foods, they're also practicing their culture, a culture of generosity, a culture that they have been practicing since before they got here, is how they are raised, and they continue to do it.
2: These home gardens often have camote, calamansi, lemon, sitaw, and ampalaya, all fruits and vegetables from the Philippines that are foundational to traditional Filipino dishes, like sinigang. Alfonso Villamora also grew up like Gunawa Amiling, growing crops out of necessity.
6: My gardening started even overseas, because that was already in my psyche. Where I grew up, that was something I did, raise vegetables, because self-sufficiency is what our parents taught us.
2: Villamora says access to Filipino fruits and vegetables in San Diego looked a lot different in 1975.
6: Back here, I started growing many vegetables because at that time we had to go to downtown just to buy vegetable meat. There wasn't a whole lot of Oriental outlets.
2: So he'd bring back seeds from the Philippines for his garden. Over the years, his garden has produced camote, calamansi, and more. And his family has grown, too. He has three granddaughters, 6-year-old Eleanor Rigby, 12-year-old Abby Road, and 14-year-old Penny Lane. Yes, you're hearing it right, all inspired by the Beatles.
6: They got a lot of memories. It reminds me that they were part much of this garden, their lives.
2: He set aside their own spaces in the garden. Abbey Road and Penny Lane have their own street signs in the front yard, and Ellie Rigby has her own hideout. Here's how the girls describe the garden. Penny first.
7: I feel like a sense of comfort knowing the garden is like where I basically come from, and like where, like, that's basically the garden that I've lived with my whole life.
2: And Abby?
8: What I feel when I go into the garden, I just feel like really calm because it's all quiet and like peaceful back there.
2: And Ellie?
9: It feels like love coming from a long way.
2: The girls intend to continue the lessons their Lolo taught them in both gardening and cooking. Penny and her sisters dream of the day they'll have their own spaces to nurture and grow, just like their Lolo. For The World, I'm Elaine Alfaro, San Diego.
0: Tomorrow, we'll have our final story on the 80th anniversary of the U.S. granting independence to the Philippines. We'll hear how the Filipino community set up institutions in San Diego to stay connected to their homeland. Why does the death of a single person, someone we don't even know, sometimes affect us harder than others? I was asking myself that this morning when I heard that the man behind this voice just died. Irish singer and Oscar-winning composer Glenn Hansard, who bagged the prize for Best Song in a Film in 2008 for Falling Slowly, a duet with Czech-Icelandic singer Markéta Iglova. The film the song is from is Once. It's guy meets girl. He's a busker in the streets of Dublin. Girl has a voice that complements him perfectly, but their love is complicated. That is the beautifully simple story based on Glenn Hansard's experience in the Irish capital singing for tips. From a busker's hardscrabble existence and a small role in The Commitments, Hansard later went on to front the Irish band The Frames. Then met Iglova. As a duo, they performed as The Swell Season before making the film Once. It proved so popular that a few years later, Once got the Broadway treatment as a musical and earned 8 Tonys. Glenn Hansard spoke with us just after those wins and said he was overjoyed.
4: But you ask any musician, what do they want? They want an audience. It's not about living in a huge house or living, you know, or, you know, I mean, all those things are great, or having a fancy car or whatever. It's about playing in front of people who actually care to listen.
0: If there is one thought from Glenn Hansard that we should remember him by, it's something he said when he and Iglova won the Oscar for Falling Slowly.
9: This is amazing. Make art. Make art. Yeah, thanks.
0: Make art. Glenn Hansard died outside Dublin in a motorcycle crash. He was 56.

0: That was The World from PRX. The program was recorded earlier in the day.
1: This is Asian View from NHK World Japan. I'm Keiko Kitagawa. Many casualties have been reported in southwestern Japan following a powerful earthquake. A magnitude 7.1 tremor struck in Kumamoto Prefecture in Kyushu on Tuesday afternoon. It measured a maximum 7 on the Japanese seismic intensity scale. Japanese Prime Minister Takaichi Sanae says 13 people have been confirmed dead as of 8:30 a.m. Wednesday. That number includes those under investigation for disaster-related causes. Kumamoto Prefectural officials say 31 people have been injured and at least 7 people are unaccounted for. Footage taken from an NHK helicopter Tuesday afternoon shows flames and smoke emerging from what appears to be a residential building in Uki City. Footage also shows the roadway of a bridge in Yatsushiro City has separated. The fire department responsible for the area says it received many calls for help after the powerful shaking. Kumamoto prefectural officials say an explosion occurred at a large shopping mall following the quake. They say the second floor of Aeon Mall, Kumamoto in Kashima Town, collapsed. 8 people were rescued, but 2 of them were later confirmed dead. Another individual is showing no vital signs. Kyushu Railway Company says all services on the Kyushu Shinkansen line are suspended, starting with the first train on Wednesday. It notes this is due to inspections of railway tracks and facilities. The Japan Meteorological Agency official said there is an increased risk for earthquakes of the maximum intensity for the next week or so, especially for the next 2 to 3 days. He warned people to stay away from dangerous places. We are broadcasting from NHK in Tokyo.
2: 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And it's back on CBC Gem, with 6 fierce clubs battling all season long for glory. From coast to coast, Canada's first professional women's soccer league is bringing the heat. 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
3: The Commonwealth Games are headed to Glasgow, Scotland. 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Don't miss any of the action from July 23rd to August 2nd. 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
4: From CBC News, The World This Hour, I'm Neil Herland. We begin in Calgary, where the search for a missing 11-year-old boy with autism is over tonight. Parker vanished 13 days ago, but on Wednesday, he was found dead. The CBC's Ina Sadu has more.
5: Like everyone else, we hoped for a different outcome.
6: Hope has turned to heartbreak in Calgary. The city's police chief says they have found the body of a young boy believed to be Parker. The 11-year-old was autistic and nonverbal. He was last seen on July 16th, wandering without a shirt, wearing noise-canceling headphones. The search to find him was extensive, but in the end, it was a tip from the public that made the difference. Someone spotted a shoe consistent with the ones Parker was wearing. That led searchers to an area off a busy highway. Chief Katie McLellan says they believe Parker wandered into a network of tunnels.
7: The Calgary Fire Department required specialized equipment to enter the tunnel system, as the conditions were extremely unsafe.
6: Police call this a somber day, saying their thoughts are with Parker's family and friends and are thanking everyone who helped search for the little boy. Ina Sidhu, CBC News, Calgary.
4: And we're following another major story in Calgary. WestJet and its flight attendants have agreed to a plan on how to wind down operations ahead of a potential labor disruption. Flight attendants at Canada's second largest airline voted in favor of strike action earlier this month. They could walk off the job or be locked out this Sunday. WestJet says the agreement to wind down is not a sign that talks are going badly or a guarantee that operations will stop. CBC is learning new details about the Canadian intern accused of spying at NATO's military headquarters. Belgian prosecutors allege the woman was part of a criminal organization. Jonathan Gatehouse reports.
8: Her legal name is Biwei Zhang. She's in her 30s and recently graduated with a master's in computer science from the University of Ottawa, and her resume lists a series of jobs with high-profile organizations over the past decade, including the World Trade Organization in Geneva and the European Space Agency in Italy. Under Belgian law, suspects are not identified until the charges go to trial, but we were able to identify Zhang through her CV, academic writings, and various social media profiles. We did find a Federal Court of Canada ruling about Biwei Zhang, one that found she had committed fraud in a job application. And that's a finding that one would think might raise questions about someone seeking a sensitive job with NATO. We've reached out to Zhang, but have not yet received a response. And of course, we should note that none of these charges have been tested in the court. Jonathan Gatehouse, CBC News, Toronto.
4: The U.S. military says it launched strikes on Iranian targets tonight in response to Iran's attack on American forces earlier this week. It's a further escalation after a period of calm between the two sides. The Global Soccer Federation, FIFA, has long been accused of corruption and enriching itself. Now it's getting serious pushback over its latest money-making scheme. The plan to partially sell game rights to private investors is sparking condemnation. Michelle Song reports.
9: FIFA plans to create a subsidiary called FIFA Forward Enterprises to sell 20% of its commercial rights to private investors, including a firm run by Joshua Kushner, the brother of U.S. President Donald Trump's son-in-law, Jared Kushner. But the proposal has sparked major backlash.
10: It's just another dark day for the sport.
9: Europe's soccer body UEFA says the game is not FIFA's to sell, calling an emergency meeting of its members for Thursday. CONCACAF, the North and Central American Soccer Federation, says it was blindsided by the lack of prior consultation. Gareth Wheeler is a commentator for One Soccer.
10: This opens the door for more outside influence, where decision making is made more from a position of profit than the play on the field.
9: FIFA has given its 211 member federations a deadline of September 19th to vote. Michelle Song, CBC News, Toronto.
4: And that is your World This Hour. For CBC News, I'm Neil Hurst.
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12: The Polygamist is a new Zulu language show that is creating so much discourse right now. It's one of the most watched titles on Netflix. The show is set in South Africa. It's about a wealthy couple working through infidelity in a place where polygamy is legal. So why is the show resonating with so many people right now? I'm Alamin Abdul Mahmoud. This is Commotion. Zanelli MG is here with us from Johannesburg, South Africa. Tayo Barrow is with us from Lagos, Nigeria. Hello to both of you.
13: Hi, Elamine.
12: Nice to have you guys here. Listen, I've seen so much conversation about this show. The Polygamist landed on Netflix just over a month ago. It's an adaptation of a novel from Zimbabwean author Zhu Nyati, which was the novel itself, massive hit when it was published back in 2012. I just want to, just to start off this conversation, play a little bit of the trailer.
14: 2 decades later, you still have this effect on each other? What's your secret?
12: So let's talk a little bit about the plot, Zanelli. Can you just give us a quick synopsis? What do we need to know to orient ourselves, you know, for the show?
13: Okay, so the television series is the story of a wealthy, powerful businessman named Jonas Gomora and his wife. On the surface, they have a very glamorous, aspirational lifestyle, beautiful home and family. He's rich. She's a socialite and an influencer. But we quickly discover that Jonas is an insatiable womanizer and philanderer. And we follow him as he tries to spin his infidelity into a polygamous marriage, essentially using an established African cultural practice to legitimize his more dubious choices.
12: That's a wonderful summary, because what it does is set up the amount of drama that's in the show. And yet no one can actually accurately capture the amount of drama that's happening in the show. I feel like every scene just keeps on taking the stakes to 12. Tyler, let me ask you, what was your reaction to the show when you first saw it?
15: Yeah, no, I had heard about it because, of course, like you said, there was all this buzz around the show. So I had heard a lot about it before seeing it. And still, I had my jaw on the floor for 22 straight episodes. And this is like, I also grown up, like I know African soaps, right? Like I grew up on shows like Generations and Igoli and Isidongo. So I'm kind of familiar with that genre, but still it brought a very 2026 I guess element to a really cool genre. And South African soaps are like, nobody does melodrama like South Africans, and I stand by that. So it definitely lived up to those expectations.
12: There's a degree of like, even if you think you're familiar with African soaps and then you step into this, I think like I had the reaction of, by the end of the first episode, like, where do we go from here? Because we've already done so much. And as a matter of fact, there are so many different places that we end up going. Zanelli, as I mentioned earlier, the show is adapted from this novel from Zimbabwean author Sue Nyati. I want to play you guys this clip. Here she is with the podcast host Longello KM talking about the reaction to the series and how people related to these characters.
16: Representation matters. And mm-hmm. I think this is why the series is making waves, because people see themselves there. You know, they can relate to the character. And that's what makes it, you know, if it's not you, you know someone like that. And you know, that, and if something rings true, you know, then it will affect you. Mm-hmm. And some people are being triggered, you know, and that's understandable too, because a lot of people are sitting with unhealed trauma.
17: We're having confrontational conversations about these things because really it opened up so many wounds. I've never seen, and not just women only, and men.
16: And men, yes.
17: I've never seen so many people admit to their brokenness.
12: So many people admitting to their brokenness as they watch the show. Zanelli, let's talk about the reaction to the show in South Africa. How would you describe how it's being received?
13: Yeah, I mean, it's been an absolute hit. Everybody's talking about it everywhere, right? If you're not sure what to say to someone, a stranger in a queue or anything, a good bet is, have you watched The Polygamous, right? And I think speaking on behalf of South African women, especially, I think amongst us, I've come across so many conversations that we're having, both in real life and online, about the fact that everybody knows a Jonasi of some sort. You know, all of us watch that show with someone that we know in mind, be it a family member, a partner, an ex-partner, or someone like that. And, you know, with that realization comes the question of like, what is it about Southern African, and I might say African culture and society, that creates Jonases, that enables them and protects and empowers them? Those are kinds of the things that we've been discussing as the fallout of the show.
12: Can I ask you to just push into that a little bit further? Like, what's the trigger here? What's the thing that people are responding to on the screen that's making people go, oh, I maybe know some of this? And maybe there's a personal dimension to this, I don't know. But tell me about like the thing that people are reacting to that is kind of giving them that big emotional trigger as they watch the show.
13: You know, I think South African women are talking about, like, we're questioning culture and our cultural inheritance, and in particular, patriarchy and African patriarchy and the ways in which it is invoked to shield men like Jonasi, to put expectations on women to endure and put up with toxicity and abuse and mistreatment, all in the name of sort of like fulfilling these cultural expectations around gender and marriage and family and relationships.
12: Mm-hmm. I think the idea of, if you have a show that helps you sort of understand and translate how patriarchy is working, that immediately sort of makes people go, okay, that's my entry point. That's my entry point of this show. And maybe tell you, like, I'll put this to you, because this is a show that is not trying to cater to Western audiences at all. It's not like there's some kind of American actor trying to sort of help you make sense of the stuff that you're watching or the context of the stuff that you're watching. But it was also number 2 in the United States. It was a top 10 in more than 60 other countries. Why do you think it's landing universally that way?
15: I think for a lot of the same reasons that it's landed, like, amongst South Africans and amongst, like, Nigerians and Africans as well, because there's just a resonance, I think, to the story, whether or not it's placed within an African context or outside of an African context, everybody kind of knows a Jonasi, or I would even take it a step further to say everybody maybe even knows a Joyce, right? Like the family matriarch who is trying to keep everything together, but is the biggest victim of this patriarchal violence that we're seeing in that story. So I think there was a huge just sort of resonance and a kind of wake-up call for people to go, oh, this is how we're living. This is not just melodrama. This is actually real life. And I think it's also come in a, it's a really easy watch. It's a really fun watch, but also a really easy watch. And I think we're in that moment where people are kind of watching TV like over their shoulder or off the side of the coffee table and doing other stuff at the same time. Yeah. And I don't think that was intentional. I don't think that was done intentionally by the storytellers, but I think it also works in an era where people are doing a ton of things at the same time. So that resonance keeps you there, but you're also able to, you know, do other stuff at the same time.
12: So here's what I like about this. I like that we're talking about a South African soap that has sort of taken the globe, you know, by storm. Like the idea that the show is resonating in so many different countries. I like that thing that you mentioned earlier, Zanelli, the idea that if there's a show that is sort of trying to tackle the patriarchy in the frame of the polygamous, in the frame of the show, then there's something translatable from that sort of across cultures. It's not like patriarchy has borders. Like that's not really how that functions. And so for a show to come out of South Africa and then become the number two show in the United States, to become, you know, in the top 10 across the globe, I'm really interested in the ways that ends up translating. And one of the tensions the show is sort of trying to explore is sort of between integrating these cultural practices like polygamy with also the desire for the women in the show to live these empowered, autonomous lives. In your piece for Refinery 29, you wrote, and I'm quoting, "Financial empowerment and professional success have transformed the lives of many Black South African women, but the cultural and social structures that enable men have proved far more resistant to change." Can you just unpack that a little bit for me? What did you mean by that?
13: Sure. So that's the conclusion of the piece. And it kind of ties back to the idea that I introduced at the beginning of the piece, which is what Tayo was just talking about in terms of the global resonance, which is that at the moment, you know, there's a global conversation happening amongst millennials, Gen Zs. Now that women are more financially and socially empowered, there's more, we can start to sort of question more whether marriage is still worth it for us. Mm. What does it take from us? What does it give? And whether it's a worthwhile pursuit anymore now that we don't really need it structurally or materially or financially. And so that's what's been happening in South Africa. You know, women are having a part of that same global conversation. But here there's now that extra added layer of how do we tackle these patriarchal norms and at the same time figure out how to preserve our culture, honor our culture, but then also only take parts that have evolved with us, that can come with us, and also confront the aspects of culture that are holding us back. Because as much as we have come to this point where women are socially and financially and economically empowered enough to ask these questions, the structures and the cultural expectations that are holding us down in these relationships, they've been more resistant to change.
12: I think what's important to emphasize here is that like this show is sort of intelligently trying to ask all those questions while also being a nonstop sort of thriller ride. I mean, like there's a lot of things being set on fire quite often. You know, like there's a degree to which as you watch the show, you're kind of on the edge of your seat quite often. Tayo, as Zanelli was talking there, I saw you nodding your head being like, yes, that's exactly what the show is sort of trying to do, make us sort of ask questions about whether these institutions are serving us. What's your sense of that? What's your sense of this kind of global conversation that Zanelli was talking about?
15: Yeah, I absolutely agree. I think Zanelli is spot on in the sense that we're having a lot of real conversations culturally and globally around female agency, but also around how our cultures intersect with our desires around female agency, right? And I think, you know, in an interesting way, without victim blaming, the story also serves as almost a cautionary tale around what happens when, you know, the culture encourages women to build their lives around a man. Mm. And there's a really interesting scene about halfway through the show where Joyce, who's the female protagonist played by Gugu Gumede, fantastic actress, she's having a conversation with her mother, and her mom is like, listen, this is getting crazy. I know a guy who can help you get an account set up offshore. Just take care of yourself. Make sure that you are taken care of. And I think, you know, that was such, in a really interesting way, almost like a meta kind of reflection on that reach and that search for female agency. Yeah. But also interesting to think about the ways that our mothers and our grandmothers have been having those conversations with us, you know, in different cultural ways. So it may not be the guy with the who can help you set up an offshore account. Maybe it's someone in the village who can help you stow away some money for a little bit in case you need it for an emergency. So it was really interesting to see the ways that those larger conversations that we're having in the culture got reflected through the story.
12: There's something really powerful about when a show like this becomes a sort of global conversation piece. As an Ellie, I want to pivot away from the maybe the content of the show itself and how it's being received to maybe what this moment means for TV and film in South Africa, given just the show's success. What does that tell you right now?
13: It tells us that South Africa is producing world-class work. And most importantly, that the Africanist does not have to be watered down or westernized in order to travel, right? This is a African language show. It's predominantly in isiZulu, which is a South African language. And it has still managed to have the massive impact that it's had. And I mean, this is not isolated. South African music is having a similar cultural moment. And I do have to say that the timing of it is really good, you know, at a time when South Africa's international reputation and on the continent has taken somewhat of a knock because of our social unrest around xenophobia and those issues. Our cultural exports are still doing the heavy lifting of increasing our soft power and keeping us influential in the world. I think it shows something that South Africans have always known, which is that our local arts sector and our creatives locally are brilliant. It's just that they're held back by, you know, structures around them that are not so supportive. The arts are underfunded, undervalued, undersupported, and the show just, and the polygamist just shows what's possible when the right investment is made. So I hope we can keep the attention of global audiences, and I hope we can attract more investment into our local sector because our outputs are brilliant. The work we do is good. It's just that, you know, the creatives come up against certain struggles.
12: I tell you, I got about a minute left here, but I'm glad that Zanelli brought forward the concept of soft power because that was a really big part of the conversation around, for example, Heated Rivalry. Like you write, like Canada produced that show, it becomes a sort of global hit, and there's something that tells us about the kind of work that a country's producing and the kind of conversation that it wants to have. So how does that land for you? The idea that the producing a show like this one becomes a part of a soft power moment.
15: Yeah, absolutely. I think it's, you know, it's spot on to compare this to the moment that Heated Rivalry had just a few months ago. Yeah. And I really do think that it shines a light too on the importance of like these distribution mechanisms working the way they're supposed to. You know, Netflix is this show aired on Netflix. And I think that has become and other streaming platforms have become a really cool vehicle for getting this work out to the rest of the world. Like Zanele rightly said, the arts in these parts of the world are often underfunded. But I think when we have moments like this and when we have these distribution mechanisms actively looking on the continent for that talent and for that great storytelling, it really, it does great things. And the storytelling has always been there. The quality has always been there. South Africa has always produced incredible, incredible storytellers. So I think it's just great to see that the distribution is doing what it's supposed to do. And now everybody gets to be a part of that.
12: I think that's a really perfect place to leave it. I really appreciate your time. You guys, this has been really wonderful. Thanks for coming on the show today.
15: Thanks for having
13: us. Thank you.
12: Yes, of course. Daya Barrow is a journalist with a column in The Guardian. She's in Lagos, Nigeria. Zanele Mg is a journalist in Johannesburg, South Africa. The Polygamist is streaming now on Netflix.

0: I'm Alamine Abdul Mahmoud, and this is Commotion. Mary Beth Barone is a comedian known for her deadpan delivery on stage. She stars in the college comedy series Overcompensating. She's got a really popular podcast. It's called Ride, opposite comedian Benito Skinner. And now she has her debut Netflix special.
1: Welcome to Galaxy Brain. This is the first Netflix special ever to be done completely in vocal fry. They're letting me do it in my native dialect. And they found such beautiful crisis actors. You'll all get your checks on the way out.
0: That is Mary Beth Barone performing her new special, Galaxy Brain. Ashley Ray has seen the special. She's here to talk to me about it. What's up, pal? How you doing?
2: Hey, I am good. I'm so happy to be here.
0: Good to see you. Listen, for those people who are not maybe familiar with Mary Beth Barone's comedy, what is the appeal of a comedian like Mary Beth Barone?
2: Mary Beth is amazing because she is one of these female comics who came up in a time when most female comics had to play towards the men. You had to show the men at the Comedy Cellar and these really just misogynistic clubs that you were funny. And she's one of the first comedians who said, you know what? I don't want to have to do that. She has this really fun persona that's kind of like Nikki Glaser, if Nikki Glaser was friends with like way more gay men. And she's just like really made her own lane. And I felt like Galaxy Brain is a wonderful introduction for people who may not know her. And for those of us who already loved her, I think it just showed everyone what we thought was so great. You know, she is playing up that like cool girl kind of comedian role, but in a way where she can be vulnerable and self-aware and talk about her vocal fry or how sad she is since her dad died. So I just think it's wonderful. I love what she does on the special.
0: I was going to say, like, there's a sense of momentum that builds, right, with someone like Mary Beth Barone, and then you arrive. There's a fair bit of pressure on, you know, your first Netflix special. That's all, you know, that a lot of people are going to see it. So you see this special. What was your reaction to the special?
2: So like I said, I love how she is presenting herself to this audience that may not know her on Netflix. I love how she really stood in the fact that Netflix does not give women a lot of specials. And she had this pressure to be likable with Netflix telling her, hey, you have to make sure people like you in the first 3 minutes or they're gonna change. And her just openly going, okay, but I'm not going to be. So I think in a lot of ways, I, you know, as a comedian watching a typical special, I did expect more punchlines and just sort of tighter jokes. But I think for her, it was sort of playing in our faces to say, you're expecting simple setup punchline, and I'm going to take you on a different journey where if I want to complain about, you know, my like men, if I want to complain about my friends, if I want to complain about gay men, I'm going to just do that and talk about what I want. I'm going to talk about it at my own pace and the punchlines will come. Just trust me on that.
0: Yeah.
2: Which I think is having a lot of faith in your audience. It did feel a little insular to like the East and West Coast in places where it's a little like, you know, okay, I don't know that this is relatable everywhere, but I think Mary Beth would be like, yeah, I'm not relatable to everyone and I'm okay with that.
0: Well, I was going to say, like, that to me actually sounds like a show of force. Like the idea of saying, I don't have to do the thing where I try to appeal to everyone or do the thing where Netflix says, by the first, you know, 3 minutes, you should be able to hit all these benchmarks and say, no, I in fact, I'm unwilling to do that. The thing that I want to do is this thing. I should say, like, ahead of the release of the special, she posted this list on Instagram where she said these people will be mad at her, right? And the list was Republicans, establishment Democrats, Zionists, the British, Mark Zuckerberg, J.K. Rowling, and a girl named Tatiana. Great list. Clearly satire, but also, is the special as edgy as that list suggests it will be?
2: You know, she is someone who gets political. She campaigned for Mamdani, but I wouldn't necessarily say it was provocative or wild. Like, she comes at the Democrats, but all she really says is the Democrats don't have a plan. And it's like very true, but it doesn't necessarily get harsher than that. She has a joke where she refers to J.K. Rowling as a man. And, you know, I would say it's not necessarily super harsh. I don't think anyone would get mad. But I did think it was funny that like her biggest target was really gay men. She has so many just jokes about them throughout the set. And I think really for her, it's leaning into the love she has for that community. You know, it's like that brother sister bullying in a way where she's saying like, I'm embracing the hag that I am to this community, the love that I have for them. And we can sort of pick at each other in a good way. And I thought that was more interesting because I haven't really seen a lot of comedians, you know, who are particularly women, play with their audience in that way.
0: Yeah.
2: But, you know, I wanted a little more bite. I think really the people who are going to be more mad that she didn't list are a lot of male comedians. You know, she came for so many male comics, basically, you know, saying they're not funny, they're desperate, you know, they're all narcissists, and I can't disagree with her. So...
0: Yeah, you're like, you put that on the list because that would be kind of delightful, actually. I just want to play, let's just play a little bit more of the special right now.
1: Some of the jokes I'm going to say tonight, I could never post online, and I will point them out to you. Feels safer to put them on a global streaming platform because there's no comment section. And I've prepared a lot. I'm taking this very seriously because it's still very rare for women to get Netflix specials. I had to have sex with so many executives over there.
0: Actually, listen, a lot of jokes about being a woman in comedy in this special. You've been a comedian for a long time. When you've been on lineups with her. When you listen to those jokes, do they land for you as a sort of like somebody needed to say this?
2: Oh, yeah. Yeah. I mean, she has some great jokes about things that I think online really set people off. You know, she talks about her struggle with eating disorders in this special. And, you know, I think online that can be a topic that triggers a lot of people. People are quick to get angry. But in the special, she just sets up the joke, knocks it down and says, this is my life. This is what I've experienced. There's no talk back. And I think that really creates this really wonderful, vulnerable special where she doesn't have to try to be likable, but she can just be herself, you know, in a way that I think comics on Netflix like Bert Kreischer are allowed to do. No one is ever like, oh, is Bert Kreischer likable in the first 3 minutes? Do people think he's fun? Do they want to be his friend? No, they just know he's going to take his shirt off and people are going to laugh. And Mary Beth, in a way, said, I'm going to tell structured jokes and people are going to laugh.
0: Yeah.
2: And so, you know, I think that's wonderful, but she also did lean into her femininity in a way that I think gets disrespected in comedy. As a female comic, you're expected to wear pants on stage. There are old bookers who will be like, if a woman is wearing a skirt, that's because she's trying to use her sexuality.
0: She's got a gown on. She's got a gigantic gown on.
2: And
0: yeah.
2: She wears this beautiful gown. Yeah. There's like these gorgeous background shots where you can like see her silhouette beautifully. Yeah. You know, she leans into this very feminine look. And JFL, New Faces, a comedy fest in your lovely Canada.
0: Yeah.
2: They used to have very strict rules. Women should not wear dresses, skirts, the bookers would not pick you. And so her wearing this outfit felt like such a wonderful slap in the face to that entire establishment she came up in, where, you know, she probably was that girl who was like, they're telling me I need to like look ugly on stage if I want to make it at the Cellar. And all of it is just her going, no, I'm going to be myself. I'm going to be gorgeous. And I think she really pulled off, you know, doing something in her own lane that is very Mary Beth. It isn't about being liked. I think if you are a fan of Ride, you're getting what you want from this. And I think if you're brand new to her, you want to go see what else she does.
0: I got about like 30 seconds left here, but I think it's maybe significant to ask you about this. But there's been quite a bit of comedians who have been maybe catering to, shall we say, the manosphere corner of the internet. The Joe Rogans of the world, the Tony Hinchcliffe of the world. The idea that Mary Beth Barone is getting her own Netflix special, like getting this larger platform, does that signal a shift to you? The idea that, you know what, actually, like, there should be larger platforms making more space for women like her.
2: Yeah, I hope so. And Mary Beth spoke to this in an interview where she says, you know, I love that the internet has given female comics more space to do what we want without that pressure. But at the same time, when it comes to these bigger platforms like Netflix, I think, you know, Mary Beth is going to have the number one special for weeks before they go, we're going to stop giving Tony Hinchcliffe money. but I think at this point, they're at least kind of, they're playing the odds. They're going, yeah, hey, I think we can have both audiences here.
0: Yeah.
2: But yeah.
0: Ashley Ray, I really appreciate your time. This has been really wonderful.
2: Thank you
0: for being here. Of course. Ashley Ray is a comedian, writer, and pop culture critic based in Los Angeles. Mary Beth Barone's Netflix special, Galaxy Brain, is out now. I'm El Amin. This is Commotion. See you tomorrow.
3: This week on Crime Story. In 2017, a man's body was found in Squamish, B.C., in a burned-out vehicle. Police quickly ruled his death a homicide, but identifying the man was a much harder task. The new podcast, Dirtbag Climber, uncovers the story of Jesse James, or at least that was one of his names. Host Stephen Chua says that Jesse James was also known by three other identities, and that his criminal history may have been a motive for his murder.
4: There's definitely this romantic image that we all have of Jesse James, this guy who's totally free, running from the law, living life in his own terms. And I think this Jesse very much tried to emulate that in his time in Squamish. He was basically flying under the radar under a fake name, avoiding authority. And we've seen that he took great pains to avoid authority. He was literally also running from the law in many cases, because he was running from people who were trying to sue him. And then prior to that, people who he pissed off during his stint as a Nazi. So he was always running, changing shape, changing form, finding new lives and these new identities. And Squamish really allowed him to do that, because he's literally just out in the middle of the woods, camping in his truck, just living life on his own terms.
3: That's this week on Crime Story. 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

Joan Marie Larkin said at 5 years old, her parents told her she could be anything she wanted to be. At first, she wanted to be an astronaut, then an archaeologist. Then when she was 13, they bought her a guitar for Christmas. And at 16, she decided she wanted to be in an all-girl band. The sixth string under the tree was a silver tone, electric, $30 from Sears, complete with amp. Mrs. Larkin worked as a secretary. Mr. Larkin sold insurance. The family of five lived in Rockville, Maryland, to a soundtrack of Johnny Mathis and Frank Sinatra. But with an ear to the radio and a pick in hand, Joan Marie Larkin started paying more and more attention to the chord progression of a song. So her parents promptly put her in guitar lessons, where the teen promptly told her teacher she wanted to play rock and roll. But the guitar teacher promptly told her, "Girls don't play rock and roll." Joan Larkin decided that would be her final guitar lesson. Not because girls don't play rock and roll, but because it appeared this girl would have to teach herself. So she went to a music store and bought a Guitar for Beginners book. She sat with her records and her silver tone and taught herself the chords. But it was then that her life was turned upside down. The Larkins divorced. They packed up their lives in Maryland and the kids followed their mother to Los Angeles, which, upheaval aside, Joan Marie Larkin didn't mind. Because Los Angeles was a big city. Big cities have more people, which gave her more opportunities to meet like-minded girls, giving her a better shot at fulfilling her all-girl band dreams. The irony was, she left Rockville to find the rock, and in the process decided to make yet another change. Her name, Joan Marie Larkin, would become Joan Jett. Why Jett? The world has speculated for decades. There's a rumor it was her mother's maiden name, but that's not true. The truth is, Jett just sounded cooler. And if she wanted to attract like-minded girls, Joan Jett seeking drummer for all-girl band gave her a much better shot. Then Joan Jett stumbled across a name that would near alter her brain chemistry. Suzy Quatro. Suzy Q was one of the first woman rockers who played her own instrument to become an international phenomenon. She wore full leather outfits and denim and chains, playing her bass for thousands of screaming fans. She was doing what the men were doing, and she was doing it her own way. Basically, Suzy Q became the blueprint, and teenage Joan Jett decided to get a shag, then dye that shag black. Then got her hands on some black eyeliner and a leather jacket. Then she decided to run away from home. One night at an all-ages club, Jett met a girl who was a songwriter with a publisher who offered to connect Jett to a suit at said publisher. That suit's name was Kim Fowley. So Kim Fowley called Jett and said he'd heard she was interested in forming an all-girl band. Fowley asked if she had a demo. She did not have a demo. What she did have was a Sears guitar and the fire of 1,000 burning suns. He said he realized this teenage girl standing before him wanted to be Keith Richards. He needed to find her some stones. So Fowley's job became to keep his eyes and ears open. And one night at West Hollywood hotspot The Rainbow, he met a girl who mentioned that she played the drums. Her name was Sandy West. He asked her how old she was. 15 and a half. So Fowley called Jett. Joan Jett, rhythm guitar, and Sandy West, drums, hit it off. Then they met a third, Mickey Steele, bass. If two's a duo, three was a band, and that band needed a name. They would call themselves the Runaways, and Kim Fowley would become their manager.

There was just one problem. The Runaways had a rhythm guitarist, a bassist, a drummer, but none of them wanted to sing. Joan Jett was too shy to sing, at least to sing lead. She said it was sheer anxiety, petrifying fear of failure. But she was the de facto leader of this band. If she wasn't going to sing, she'd have to find someone who would. And Stat. There was buzz around the teen rock scene that a new band had formed. And one night at a club, a girl walked up to Jett and introduced herself. Her name was Cherie Curry. She was blonde, cool, so they brought her in to audition. Curry didn't have a song prepared, so Jett improvised a riff. Fowley scribbled a few lyrics, and 20 minutes later, Cherie Curry was the lead singer of The Runaways. What came next is a little bit of musical chairs. Mickey Steele left the band, but she landed on her feet with a little group called The Bangles. Jackie Fox replaced Steele on bass guitar. Lita Ford joined the group on lead guitar for a grand total of 5. Cherie Curry on lead vocals, Joan Jett on rhythm guitar and backing vocals, Lita Ford on lead guitar, Jackie Fox on bass guitar, and Sandy West on drums. And soon the Runaways were in the studio. But Jett says it was all fun and games until people realized they were serious. In the 70s, mainstream female artists often fell into the singer-songwriter category, whereas the male artists seemed free to sprawl in any direction, from folk rock to heavy metal. And when the Runaways asserted themselves as women in rock, Jett says the reception went from, oh, cute, to, oh, no, no, no. She says people didn't know what to do with them. Here they were, a group of 5 teenage girls with a great look and a great sound, and all the press seemed to ask them about was sex. One of the first headlines about the band read, "The Runaways, 16 and savaged." Another read, "Runaways, teenaged, wild, and brawless." And yet another posed the question, "The Runaways, list some Lolitas or teenage trash?" Jett learned early how to tactfully steer the conversation back to the music for fear of cementing those labels. But there was one label they couldn't outrun. It was Maryland guitar lessons all over again. Girls. Girls could not play rock and roll. When they'd perform, clubgoers became irate, violent, throwing beer bottles at them, one of which split Jett's head open. She had a rib cracked after a battery was hurled on stage. They were spit on. The teenagers became as afraid to take the stage as they were to leave the stage. After shows, Jett cried. They were just playing music, same as the boys. Yet, in 1975, the Runaways were signed to a label, Mercury Records. But studio time was just as abusive. Their manager, Kim Fowley, threw things at them, called them names, all in the name of preparing them for the real world. Meanwhile, out in the real world, FM radio stations had a one female artist at a time policy. One woman per hour meant impossible competition. Jett watched the violence and misogyny eat away at her bandmates. They were neon angels on the road to ruin.

The Runaways began working on original music, including that song Jed and Fowley had scribbled for Curry's audition. It would become Cherry Bomb, a single on their debut album. The Runaways' self-titled album would be released in 1976 and would go on to sell 75,000 copies on home turf. In Japan, on the other hand, it was selling hundreds of thousands, earning them gold records multiple times over and consistent spots on the charts. So together they figured it was time to leave home.

Japan was like landing on another planet. One where girl bands were cool and the Runaways were the Beatles. Jet said Japanese women seemed to really resonate with the idea of music as a means of resistance, and the Runaways as a symbol of rebellion, not just of age or authority, but of gender oppression. The Queens of Noise were indeed royalty. 400,000 copies of the Runaways had sold in Japan and counting. And that's when the bandmates started to wonder. Why? If they were selling so many records and their shows were standing room only, why hadn't they seen a dime? And all eyes turned to Kim Fowley. Then Fowley organized a secret promotional photo shoot for lead singer Cherie Curry. But when the prince came back, they showed the teenager in a corset. The images were inappropriate, tasteless, fundamentally against the values of the band. And, oh yeah, the band, which was curiously missing from this shoot. Begging two questions. Why had Curry agreed to it? But more importantly, why had Kim Fowley arranged it? That fundamental miss caused a rift in the band. Bassist Jackie Fox was the first to leave, then Cherie Curry. The Runaways had lost their lead singer. They needed a new one, stat. So, with a gulp, backing vocalist Joan Jett stepped to the front of the stage. Her first order of business as band leader? Fire Kim Fowley. Jett was terrified. Cherie Curry was their cherry bomb. She was blonde, she was beautiful. Jett didn't see herself that way. The Runaways got a new manager, a change that was long overdue, but a change nonetheless, and one too many. Jett didn't recognize the very band she'd started. The now three bandmates divided. No one was laughing together anymore. And that was the biggest sign Jett needed to make her second call as a band leader. To walk away. They finished their final album, then, with nothing but love for the other girls in the band, past and present, Jett jetted back to Los Angeles. Devastated. Depressed and despondent. 21-year-old Joan Jett started drinking a lot. She ended up in the hospital with a heart infection, which the broken-hearted guitarist felt was fitting. She was angry, not just at the utter unraveling of her band, but at the world that gave those girls such a hard time just for playing guitars. She considered joining the military. That ought to straighten her out. Then she got a phone call. Turns out, the Runaways hadn't fulfilled all their contractual obligations, including writing 6 more songs. Great. Well, she couldn't afford to get sued. She'd have to find a writing partner. But who?

The name Kenny Laguna had come up over the years. Kenny was a songwriter who had written many a, quote, bubblegum tune in the 60s. Not exactly punk rock, but bubblegum died, and with it went Laguna's cushy, successful songwriter lifestyle. Kenny's wife, Meryl Laguna, had heard of Jet and encouraged her husband to just take a meeting. The couple's first impression of Jet was rough. She'd been hungover for who knows how many straight days. She wore a leather jacket and sad eyes. But through the mess, they saw something, and Kenny agreed to help her fulfill her contract. Jet said what she did not expect that day was that she'd meet not only a writing partner in Kenny Laguna, but a producer, a manager, and a best friend. In the documentary Joan Jett, Bad Reputation, Beastie Boy Adam Horovitz said, "There's more shared DNA between bubblegum and punk rock than you might think. Both got straight to the point." When their contractual obligations were up, the pair kept writing together until they had amassed enough songs to, in theory, fill a solo album. She needed a band and decided, in an effort to avoid comparison to the Runaways, she'd put together an all-male band. And soon, the record was complete. They'd call it, simply, Joan Jett. Kenny Laguna started shopping the eponymous album to record labels. A cassette tape featuring five of their best songs. He sent it to one label, then two, then five, then 10, then 20. And one by one, rejection letters started flooding his mailbox. Clive Davis at Arista Records said Joan Jett was an interesting artist, but that any hits would need to be outsourced, ending the letter with, "We have no use for this material at the present time." An executive at Millennium said Jett was really good and the production was good, but it was a pass. Didn't feel right for the label. VP of Artists and Repertoire at A&M Records said he was familiar with Joan Jett, and although he enjoyed the tunes and the production, he didn't feel strongly enough about Jett's vocals. Another suggested, maybe she should lose the guitar. You're listening to We Regret to Inform You. If you're enjoying this episode, you might also like Rejecting Cyndi Lauper from Season 3. You can find that one in our podcast archives. At the end of the day, the cassette labeled Joan Jett was sent to 23 record companies, resulting in 23 rejections. All the majors, all the minors. Laguna and Jett wondered aloud if the labels didn't just hate the music. Maybe they hated Jett's image, too tough for the average American consumer. So, together, Jett and Laguna made a bold choice. They believed in this music. They believed in each other. To get it in front of audiences, they'd have to form their own record label. Now, this is an expensive endeavor, and neither party was exactly rolling in cash. So, fueled by nothing but his belief in his young artist, Kenny Laguna pulled $4,000 from their daughter's college fund. This was 1980, so that's about the equivalent of $15,000 today. They'd call the label Black Heart Records. Laguna said in the Bad Reputation doc, "It was like jumping off the diving board, hoping someone was going to put water in the pool." In 1980, Joan Jett was released on Black Heart Records. Jett and Laguna would take the album on the road, up the East Coast club circuit, where they pay you a few hundred bucks to play.
Meanwhile, they'd press their own records and sell them out the trunk of Laguna's Cadillac after shows. Then call radio stations, begging them to play it. Their first show was on Long Island. 54 people came, 25 of which were Laguna's friends and neighbors. But as they made their way up the coast, more and more people started coming out. And the name Joan Jett became less a question mark and more a rumor, passed ear to ear, town to town, until she became a must-see, selling 20,000 copies. And that caught the attention of a man named Neil Bogart, founder of both Casablanca Records, hence the Bogart, and Boardwalk Records. He had Kiss on his roster and was hunting for his next big rock and roll act. Bogart had two thoughts. Come over to Boardwalk and change the album's name from Joan Jett to Bad Reputation. And what happened next shocked even the believers. The album reached number 51 on the Billboard album charts, and four of the five songs they had sent to those original 23 record labels who rejected them became top 20 hits. Soon it was time for a follow-up album, and Joan Jett knew exactly what song the single and title track should be. She'd thought about doing a cover of the Arrows' 1975 B-side track, I Love Rock and Roll, since her Runaway days. But the timing never felt right. Now she was ready to swap a few lyrics and make it her own. Then, in quick succession, MTV launched, Joan Jett and her band became Joan Jett and the Blackhearts, and her second album, I Love Rock and Roll, was released.

The single I Love Rock and Roll shot to number one on the charts, where it stayed for 7 consecutive weeks, making it the number 3 song of 1982. But even as third rocker from the sun, the questions from journalists were baffling. When she was on stage, did she feel like a man or a woman? Did she want to get married? Did it gnaw at her that she was only taken seriously when backed by a male band? The album peaked at number 2 on the charts, making it certified platinum. And co-founder of MTV, Les Garland, started begging Joan Jett for a music video. So she came out with one, which MTV showed 16 times a day. And with that, the woman rejected by 23 record labels, who had beer bottles and batteries hurled at her on stage, and who was told rock and roll was not for girls, launched her first rock and roll world tour.

0: Jet has said that her lot in life is to battle. But she didn't mean all-out warfare. She meant it was a war of mental fortitude, with a focus on the long game. It was never easy. She had to work twice as hard as the men for half the rewards. There will always be a long list of battles on the way to your goal, big and small. But if you go thermonuclear every time, you're going to burn out. That means sometimes you fight hard, other times you figure out a way around the obstacle, or you tunnel underneath it. And you always keep your eyes on the prize. Because if you're a pioneer, if you're an outlier, there are going to be a lot of battles to fight. And when it feels overwhelming, remember Joan Jett. She could have fought the people who threw things at her band. She could have packed it in after the 20th rejection. She could have let her shyness smother her. But with mental fortitude, she instead made big and small moves that always inched her closer to her dream. By doing so, she won that long battle. Remember how Kenny Laguna used his daughter's college fund to finance Blackheart Records after 23 labels had rejected them? Well, that daughter is now the president of Blackheart Records. And the mighty Joan Jett still tours to this day. Hail, hail, the queen of rock and roll. Never, ever give up.
1: Joan Jett, first female rock artist to start her own record label. Total studio albums, 12. Named one of Rolling Stone's best guitarists of all time, number 76. Inducted into the Rock and Roll Hall of Fame, 2015.

0: 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Theme music, James Aiton, Jeremiah Pick, and Casey Pick. 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
1: In 2017, a man's body was found in Squamish, BC, in a burned-out vehicle. Police quickly ruled his death a homicide, but identifying the man was a much harder task. The new podcast, Dirtbag Climber, uncovers the story of Jesse James, or at least that was one of his names. Host Stephen Chua says that Jesse James was also known by three other identities, and that his criminal history may have been a motive for his murder.
2: There's definitely this romantic image that we all have of Jesse James, this guy who's totally free, running from the law, living life in his own terms. And I think this Jesse very much tried to emulate that in his time in Squamish. He was basically flying under the radar under a fake name, avoiding authority, literally just out in the middle of the woods.
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6: From CBC News, The World This Hour, I'm Neil Herland. The search for a missing 11-year-old boy in Calgary has come to a tragic end. Calgary police say the body of Parker was found about 1 kilometer away from where he was last seen. The boy had autism and was nonverbal. As Dave Will reports, investigators say at this point, there's no evidence of foul play.
7: It is with profound sadness that I can confirm that we have found the body of a small child, which we believe to be Parker.
8: Police Chief Katie McClellan shared the news. It came after police, fire, and search and rescue crews spent the day combing through an area after a tip from a member of the public who had found some clothing consistent with what Parker was last known to be wearing. CPS Sergeant Rich Wall says it's believed the boy entered a culvert and traveled into a network of tunnels.
9: We relocated the remains approximately 450 to 500 feet inside of the network of pipes.
8: Wall says the mission since his disappearance 2 weeks ago has always been to bring Parker home.
9: Yes, we are very sad and we are very deflated in the fact that we couldn't find him alive, but relieved that we've brought him home.
8: Dave Will, CBC News, Calgary.
6: The death toll from this week's major earthquake in Japan has risen to 30. Dozens are injured and rescue teams continue to search for survivors. Japanese police released this video. It shows officers poring over the rubble inside a shopping mall that exploded when the quake hit. Five of the deaths happened at this mall. Another five people were killed when a chimney collapsed at a paper mill. An unidentified object was detected in Polish airspace tonight, and later a crash site was found inside Poland. The Polish Air Force scrambled fighter jets due to Russian strikes on Ukraine that were near its border. Australia's online watchdog is taking the messaging platform Telegram to court, seeking more than $50 million in penalties for failing to remove terrorism-related content. Julie Inman Grant is Australia's e-safety commissioner.
10: This case concerns content linked to some of the most notorious acts of known extremist violence in recent history, including depicting the Christchurch and Buffalo attacks, as well as ISIS beheadings and executions, and other horrific material used for propaganda and for radicalization.
6: The Australian regulator alleges that Telegram kept this material online even after users complained. Telegram says it rejects the allegations and will contest them in court.
11: The man who is already in prison for stabbing the novelist Salman Rushdie could serve even more time behind bars. On Wednesday, a U.S. federal jury convicted Hadi Mattar on three terrorism-related charges for the attack against Rushdie. The 28-year-old was found guilty of attempting to provide material support to the militant group Hezbollah. Well, they say it's the most beautiful ship in the world, an Italian tall ship now docked in Montreal on the last stop of its North American tour. Gloria Enriquez has more.
12: It's a sailboat, very magnifico.
13: Denise Desrochers drove half an hour from Saint-Bruno-de-Montarville in Quebec to the port of Montreal's Grand Quai to see the Amerigo Vespucci in all its glory. The wooden vessel built in 1931 features four masts with thick ropes streaming down and a giant green, white, and red flag waving off the stern. The Vespucci is used as a training ship for the Italian Navy. Julien Baudry is with the Montreal Port Authority. He says the Vespucci is arriving at the perfect time.
14: At a moment where Canada wants to diversify, when we get that type of ship coming at the Port of Montreal, we are developing close ties.
13: Baudry says Italy is the Port of Montreal's third largest trading partner and has a long history of welcoming Italian immigrants. Gloria Enriquez, CBC News, Montreal.
11: And that is your World This Hour. For CBC News, I'm Neil Herland.
3: 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I'm Saroja Coelho. Next, from the BBC, People Fixing the World.
15: Welcome to the program where our mission is to find solutions to everyday problems. And boy, do we have a show for you today. We're going to attempt to tackle an issue that might affect you, sharing household work equally. Because
16: kids, mom or dad, whose job is it to cook at home?
17: Both.
16: And whose job is it to clean the house?
17: Both.
16: Whose job is it to do the laundry?
18: Hey, dad.
17: Both.
15: Well, there you have it. It's both mum and dad's responsibility. From the BBC World Service, I'm Myra Anubi, and this is People Fixing the World. I'm really frustrated. Why? Well, I'll let my friends tell you.
19: I do everything. I do all the house chores. I do the food shopping, I do all the cooking, I clean the bathroom, I do absolutely everything in regards to the house. The only thing that Dale does is put the bins out.
20: About 70-30, with me doing 70% of the chores and him 30% of the chores.
21: Are the chores done equally between me and my husband? No, they're not done equally. I do most of the chores. He does a lot of DIY, so he'll be fixing things, you know, like a handyman.
15: Kenya, Denmark, the UK. I've been speaking to a lot of my friends who also happen to be wives, and the story is the same. The burden of housework is on women. Now, some of you might think I'm just ranting about chores in my house. Fair enough, I can see why you'd think that. But here's the thing. The latest figures from UN Women, which promotes gender equality, suggest that every day around the world, women spend nearly three more hours than men on unpaid care and domestic work. And there are serious consequences. It can keep women out of the workforce, while those with paying jobs end up doing what's known as a second shift of care work when they come home. Either way, it limits women's freedoms and economic choices and can lead to resentment, burnout, and an unhappy home. So, what's the solution? Well, we've come across some fixes that seem to be helping, and the first comes from the remote Indonesian island of Rote, which is deeply rooted in patriarchal traditions. Our reporter, Ade Mardiati, visited Rote to find out how these traditions are being challenged.
22: Hello.
23: Hello.
22: Akhirnya sampai di Rote. Iya.
24: It's been quite a journey to get here to Rote Island. Three flights postponed by severe weather condition. It's not the easiest place to get to. Here, men's roles and women's are quite different. Work for men is rice farming or fishing, while the women look after the home, the children and the elderly. But with few appliances or running water, the chores take a long time and are relentless.
0: Dirote si tergantung suami ada yang juga yang membantu.
24: One of the first women I talked to is Milda. She tells me some men refuse to listen when women complain of their workload.
1: Boleh protes ke suaminya kalau mereka malas gitu?
0: Tergantung perempuannya. Kadang perempuan pendiam, ada juga yang protes, tapi kadang ada juga.
24: She tells me it wears many women down.
0: Situasi begitu.
24: The island is still very patriarchal. 20% of women have never been to school. The rest rarely complete high school.
2: Mama Bapa Setara literally translates to mother and father are equals.
24: This is Dinia Yudadibrata. She is from Arungi, the NGO which runs the parenting class, which is called Mama Bapa Setara.
2: You know, men will be making the decision at home, so we're not challenging that. What we're trying to improve is that so that men can be involved more, so they can make a more informed decision for their family, because it's not just seen as, okay, your role now is just to bring money and then that's it. So this is what we want to get the fathers to involve more.
24: She tells me it's a pretty radical idea for Rote, but they are being careful to respect tradition.
2: We say both of you have love for the children, so the household responsibility should also be done together, like, for example, taking care of the children. And it also includes decisions on what to feed the children, how to play with them, you know, positive discipline, etc. All these responsibilities should be shared.
24: I'm interested to hear what the men make of this as I join one of the classes run by Mama Silpa, who lives here but wasn't born on Rote.
18: Silpa, the facilitator, is explaining to the class what they're going to learn today. Today's topic is about raising kids together in the family.
23: I have been here on Rote Island for 6 years. I know that if men do household chores, they think it is deeply embarrassing. It is expected that the task done in the house, like holding the child, feeding the child, washing dishes, cooking, sweeping the house, taking care of the child's food, will all be done by the mother.
24: Silpa tells me these are all considered women's work. And you might be thinking, well, the man is busy in the fields, so it's just a fair division of labor. But Silpa tells me women also help out in the fields.
23: If the mother raises the child all by herself, it feels heavy. If the father also helps raise the child in the household, it means we carry the household burden together so that it feels light in the household.
25: Sekolah lontar.
26: Bapak hebat.
25: Mama bijak. Keluarga mahalole.
24: The trainees chant the course mantra. With a father's honor and a mother's wisdom, a beautiful family blooms. I listen as each class repeats the phrase. There's often lots of giggling, but it does seem to help get the message of togetherness across. Dinia from Arungi, who we heard from earlier, tells me that the women are often scared to speak out in front of their husbands, but in private, it's clear that they need help.
2: I think sometimes to also avoid problems,
24: friction
2: at home, but if you talk to the women themselves, they probably don't say it as it is, but then, you know, there's some things there that we see that actually demonstrates the relationship.
27: Tutup mata, kita berdoa.
24: Four couples, one with their baby, have come to today's class on the reasons why dads should share chores.
27: Senyum, senyum,
18: The facilitator uses the local lontar tree as a way of understanding the family, describing parents as the roots of the tree. In lontar school, she said, we will learn how to work together to keep this tree alive. There's no such thing as a woman's job, a man's job, but we all have to work together.
27: Papa. Saya. Papa.
18: I've been told by Dinia from Arumi that this next part of the course often has a real impact on the men.
4: Waktu istri hamil,
5: while your wife was pregnant, what did you do? Did you just lounge around at home? Did you stay out in the garden until it was dark just because you were lazy to come home?
18: This recording of thoughts and questions about the father's role in the home was written after consulting with mothers on a neighboring island. I watch as the men and women listen, and I notice that the men, part of the couple who've been singing and chatting with their baby, seems emotional.
6: Odnil, you looked a bit moved. Your eyes were watery.
7: Yes, I was moved. Because I remember the time my child was born. That recording was very touching. I remember, for the first time, I was happy.
18: Mr. Odnil told me it made him think about his wife's struggles. His wife told me that after the course, she felt confident to ask him to do more around the house. And Mama Silpa, who we heard from earlier, told me that others have come to her saying the same.
8: There was a mother who told me, Mama Silpa, after the workshop with your team, we have applied what we have learned in our household. Now my husband has started helping out. He is no longer self-conscious. He has started helping out with household chores. And my stress in the household is gone.
18: Arungi found that one of the biggest issues for mothers was getting their children to eat healthy food. So they also run a cookery class aimed at parents, but especially men. The male teacher shows the class how to grind up spices as they prepare a popular and simple dish called perkedel, which is kind of like a hash brown, but with added vegetables. At the moment in front of me, a young father of one, Danche, is slicing some vegetables. Absalom, the teacher, is teaching him how to. All the women are looking at him, but he doesn't seem to care. He just keeps on going. Dads don't usually cook, so this is a big step. In fact, the work here was begun 3 years ago by the international NGO Surf Aid to target the problem of childhood malnutrition and stunted growth, but they soon realized that the issue was more complex. They handed control to locals who set up Arungi and developed the parenting course.
9: Because most of the wives have the heaviest workload, it helps if the husbands can also cook.
18: Today's trainer, Absalom, says if both parents can feed their children tasty and nutritious meals, the kids are more likely to eat well. He says currently children are often fed plain rice and left to eat on their own because mothers are busy with other chores.
9: The fathers can also learn about their children's dietary patterns. Because they are often busy, they don't know what their children eat or what nutritious food looks like.
18: But today, Danche was the only man at the cooking class. I caught up with him later to find out how he thought the class had gone.
3: Ada sendiri.
18: Ada rasa malu. Kenapa? Kenapa?
6: He told me it was embarrassing.
3: Laki-laki sendiri.
18: So you were the only male participant, and you felt, you said you felt embarrassed, but you still did it anyway. How did that make you feel?
3: Proud.
10: Bangga.
15: I've now got our reporter, Ade Mardiati, who brought us that report on the line. Ade, it's great to hear what's happening there. And this man describes himself as being proud, but I also noticed that he's the only one on the course.
18: Yeah, Myra, it was unfortunate, really, because this class happened to be at the same time as the harvest. And Arungi actually told me that they've organized these workshops on farming for men, like how to plant watermelons, as an incentive for the men if they can complete the parenting classes.
15: But how successful has the entire course been?
18: Well, Dinia from Arungi told me that they have strong figures from the first time they ran the course on a neighboring island of Sumba. 2/3 of women said that there was more cooperation from their husbands. And just over half said that they felt more supported in getting their children to eat well. And the big winner, though, Myra, was this healthy version of hash browns or perkedel. 90% of moms reported that their toddlers were eating better.
15: How I wish I also had support to make sure my kids were eating better. Thank you so much, Ade, for what we've heard today.
18: Thank you. Thanks, Myra.
15: I'm Myra Anubi, and today on People Fixing the World from the BBC World Service, we're at home trying to make sure household chores are shared equally between wives and husbands. Because research shows that this can lead to women having less time, less pay, and less patience. Now, Rote Island might feel quite old school when it comes to these roles, but this kind of gendered thinking is everywhere. Figures suggest that in wealthier countries, women still spend twice as many hours on unpaid care work than men. So we're going to the European country of Croatia, where a non-governmental organization called Status M wants to create a society where it's normal for men and boys to care for themselves and others in their homes and do their fair share. A world like this.
11: What do you think? So, we just cancel everything and stay in bed.
12: I'm all for that. I'll change Mia's diaper.
11: I'll prepare her bottle.
12: I'll do the dishes.
11: I'll take out the trash.
12: Vacuuming.
11: Groceries.
12: Cheese platter.
11: Ice cubes.
12: Cake.
11: Candles.
12: So, when do we start?
11: Good luck.
15: As well as promotional material like this YouTube video, it also runs the Super Dads program, a series of 10 sessions looking at all aspects of being a dad. In this workshop, men discuss household chores and domestic responsibilities. People Fixing the World's Claire Bowes has been finding out how it works.
13: Guided by a woman facilitator, the three men talk openly and frankly about their experience of housework and domestic responsibilities. They've come to the course voluntarily. They often think they're already doing a good job at home. But Anna Maria Socho of Status M tells me many get a bit of a shock after completing the session's small but revealing task.
14: So we get men to write down everything that their partner does in a day, starting from whenever they get up at, I don't know, 6 a.m. And then we ask them to do the same for them. And then comes the moment when these two lists are compared. And I don't think I've ever seen an example where the men's list was larger than the woman's list. That never happens. And that's when they sort of realize, oh my God, like I never had an idea. I really felt and I believed that I was doing my share. And what is also very interesting is that many men don't even perceive this invisible labor that women do. you know, making appointments and remembering when the dentist is. So if you added those things to the list, it would be even greater the difference.
13: She says the workshops are not about lecturing. They're about reflection.
14: You know, it's not really about, you know, who does the dishes, but it's really about fairness and respect and partnership. And this is what we want them to start thinking about.
13: The sessions rely on complete trust, and outsiders are not allowed in. But the men kindly let me leave my recording equipment in the room to pick up some of their discussion.
3: At first, I wrote an hour and a half for her, and for me it says an hour and a half. But that's not really true, because sometimes I do much less. While she sometimes gets completely absorbed in ironing. The only thing I don't do at all around the house is laundry. I don't wash clothes. I don't understand all those detergents, mixing things. No, I'd ruin all the clothes.
10: Well, lately I've become really lazy when it comes to washing the dishes. Yes, definitely. So she does a lot more of that.
3: I don't know. We were raised traditionally. I mean, I wash, I cook, I wash the dishes and so on, but nowhere near as much. I think you really have to be honest and admit that.
13: This is just a snapshot. The full session was much more nuanced, and it explored the demands of paid work and of children, social conditioning, and whether anyone ever actually needs to iron anymore. Girgu Knezic, who graduated from the Superdads program in 2022, says for him, it felt like a safe space to talk.
10: Nobody knew each other, you know, we were all anonymous to each other. We met basically, you know, on the spot, and half an hour later we were talking about actually very private stuff, and, you know, it just felt right. Even things when I was, you know, talking maybe about my shortcomings or things that I think I failed or things that I find difficult, I'm not ashamed of them. They're difficulties, they're their problems. Problems are here to be solved.
13: Although these men choose to take these courses voluntarily, Girgul, who has two boys, says he still learned a lot.
10: And what we definitely need to do is we need to be present. Sometimes I would very much like to go for a beer after work and just watch the game with my friends. But I'm actively not doing that because I want to be at home with them. But they also need to see me actively choosing them and their mom against, you know, friends or colleagues or any sort of, you know, things that I'm doing exclusively for myself.
13: And Anna Maria Socho says the project helps men get a sense of how their personal decisions also help society at large.
14: Gender equality is desirable. It's something that, yeah, is good for the society. Children build closer relationship with both parents. Mothers have, you know, of course, more space for their careers, for hobbies, or just simply to rest, I mean, just to take a breather. And for dads, there are also like loads of benefits. So it's not just about doing the chores, but it's about feeling fulfilled and having meaningful relationships with the people that are important to you in your lives, having better sex. This is also what research say, like...
13: Having better sex. There's a sell.
14: Absolutely. Like... Men who are more equitable in their relationships have more and better sex. So there's been several pieces of research which demonstrated that men who are more equitable in their relationships, doing more care work, actually tend to have more and better sex with their partners.
13: And that includes household chores, not just not just caring for their wife or their children.
14: Yeah, absolutely. It also involves like doing the dishes and throwing out the trash and cleaning and dusting and a lot. I think women tend to especially appreciate men who do these kinds of chores. And when they start pulling their weight, then they jokingly say that, women tend to nag less.
15: Anna Maria Socho of Status M speaking to our reporter Claire Bowes for this edition of People Fixing the World. So here's a big question. are chores done equally in your house? Send me a voice note to the WhatsApp number +44 8000 321 721. And also, if you found some sort of trick that works in your home, please do share. As always, I'll be back next week with new ways to tackle old problems. Until then, thanks for listening.
0: That was People Fixing the World, and this is CBC Radio 1. Now, from Australia's Radio National, this is What the Duck, a show that explores some of the most unusual elements of our natural world.
1: Oh, there's one just under there. Oh, yeah, just in that little corner. So that's five.
16: Pretty much anywhere you live in the world, there will be a daddy longlegs spider in the room with you.
17: Oh, I'm not going out there. I have a sock.
19: Oh, look, I can see one already. Look, up here in the corner.
20: They kind of remind me a little bit of the War of the Worlds thing, where it's just very out of proportion. Teeny tiny body and huge legs that look a little bit ungainly, but kind of cute at the same time.
17: Oh, yeah. Once I was going to have a bath, and then I saw a daddy long legs washed up in there. I was like, there might be venom. And I went in the shower instead.
21: Let's look at the painting.
16: No, you don't look at the painting.
0: Welcome to What the Duck. I'm Anne Jones, your research assistant, but only for the really weird nature topics. And my DMs, my emails, and let's face it, my day-to-day life are filled with people giving me all the research tasks, like...
16: Did you know that the daddy longlegs is the most venomous spider in the world?
0: God. Now I need to go down a daddy longlegs wormhole.
16: Yeah, sure. So I'll have a look at the one I've actually got in the corner right up here above my desk.
0: But luckily, I've got good company. Dr. Lizzie Lowe is an inverter-nerd, the communications officer for Invertebrates Australia, a scientific charity, and her PhD was all about city spiders.
16: They are very characteristic with their very long legs, right? Like, if you look at them closely, you wouldn't actually be able to tell they have two body parts because their bodies are teeny, teeny, tiny, and then they've got these super long legs.
0: Spindly, too. Their legs are as thick as a string of spider web. Speaking of which...
16: They will usually be in a web. They love corners.
0: Yeah, you rarely see them set up shop in the middle of a straight run. They're always tucked into an angle somewhere.
16: People would characterise them as being the ones that kind of in these dark, dingy places of their houses.
0: Okay, I'm finding this moderately offensive that Lizzie is implying that my house is dingy because these things are all over the place. Yeah.
16: They have quite a messy web, so it's not what you would think about, you know, if you go into your garden, you see those beautiful kind of circular orb webs. That's not this spider. They have a really kind of messy, stringy, long web that they use to catch the other things that are around your house.
0: So how many daddy long legs in a house do you think is too many?
16: Oh, well, that's a hard one. They will self-select. I mean, they know how many is too many. They've got their corner. They're not going to let anyone else take over that corner. So how many corners? We've got four corners in the room. I reckon that's probably a loading capacity.
0: Right. So if the average Australian home is three bedrooms, plus there's a kitchen, bath, laundry and living, each four corners, that's 8 times 4, which is 32. Does your home carry its potential full capacity of 32 daddy long legs?
17: I'm guessing, like, I have never seen a single daddy long legs, so I'm guessing, like... three.
19: Okay, let's go have a look. Where should we look?
17: I reckon in the back.
0: Charlie and Olivia are still at primary school and they're going on a daddy long legs hunt with their mum, Patria, producer of this fine podcast.
19: It's tiny, but hidden in a web.
1: Yeah, I can see it up there.
19: Okay.
17: I reckon they might be in like inside of the lamp. Like.
1: No, I think they'd be more in the backyard and the front yard.
19: No, they're in houses, definitely inside. Yeah. No, just look at all the corners and... You'll see them.
17: Come out wherever you are.
1: Yeah, I reckon there's one just under the ladder in there.
19: Okay, yep, so we'll count that as two. All right, keep going.
17: Two
19: Let's
17: so
19: do.
17: Far.
19: Yep, every room in the house.
0: They're always about these daddy long legs, or it seems like it anyway. But it has occurred to me that referring to every single one of them as daddy is both, one, weird, and two, possibly offensive.
20: In general, good rule of thumb for spiders is that the female is bigger than the males. that's pretty much universally true for spiders.
0: Dr. Samantha Nixon is a research scientist at the University of California, San Francisco, and she studies neurotoxins that occur in nature.
20: And big spiders are successful spiders. They are well-fed, happy spiders.
0: And I can vouch for a couple of these absolute whoppers. I reckon I had one daddy or mummy long legs.

0: comical details around the eyes, around the body shape, the fang structure to tell them apart. So unless you want to get really up close and personal with your cella spiders, you can probably lump them all together as daddy long legs.
1: So, daddy long legs. I get lots of emails about these little dudes.
2: Yeah, me too.
1: Ooh, what sort of emails do you get?
2: Oh, just so many questions. I think because people encounter them all the time, they're just so fascinating to people about, you know, what's actually going on with them.
1: So the first thing is I often get this comment from people that are like, did you know daddy long legs aren't even spiders?
2: Oh, if I had a dollar for every time.
1: So what are they?
0: This is actually a surprisingly controversial question. I think it depends where you come from.
2: Okay, so it's the name we've got to sort out here, right? Okay, so there are multiple things that are called daddy long legs.
0: So me growing up in Queensland, daddy long legs are spiders. That's the name that I would use to refer to the family of spiders Phalaenidae, which are sometimes known as cella spiders.
2: But the confusion comes is that there is a different type of arachnid called a harvestman.
0: Harvestman.
1: Harvestman?
2: And they are also called daddy long legs, especially in the US. You'll find that daddy long legs will kind of be the preferential term for harvestmen.
0: Harvestmen, which are another group of arachnids that are not spiders. And both the Phalaenidae spiders and the harvestmen, they kind of look similar. They've got these big long legs and small bodies, but there's a lot of differences between them.
2: And then there's a slightly added complication that in the UK they call crane flies, which are a fly with really, really long legs.
1: The ones that when you see them, you think it's a mutant mosquito come to steal your firstborn.
2: They call that a daddy long legs. So it's obvious there is confusion there.
1: So anyway, it's the harvestmen that I keep on receiving emails about, and they're from an order of arachnids called Opiliones. I hope I said that right.
0: The harvestmen, they kind of look like these ovals with these very, very long legs. The head and the body kind of look fused together, and they don't actually have fangs. They have tiny chelicera, like little tiny scorpion claws on the front of their face. And they also don't actually have venom. The harvestmen will scavenge things. So they eat a mixture of vegetation, dead insects, whatever they can basically find.
2: But if you look really closely, spiders will have two body parts. So what we call the daddy long legs, two body parts, long legs, whereas a harvestman has one body part, really long legs. If you're in Australia, you're talking about daddy long legs, it's definitely a spider.
1: And right, look, we are an Australian podcast. You can tell that from the duck's accent. So from here on out, when you hear any of us saying daddy long legs, we're talking about the spider. And are these harvestmen in Australia anyway?
0: Yes, so the harvestmen are found on all the continents except for Antarctica. And confusingly, so are the daddy long legs cella spiders. There's actually about 1,800 species found on every continent except Antarctica. But the one that we as Australians tend to think of as the daddy long legs spider was actually introduced from Europe.
1: Wait. They're not even a native spider that I'm welcoming into my humble abode?
2: It's thought that they're probably not. There are definitely native species of these daddy long-legged spiders in Australia, but it's very likely that the ones that have actually adapted really well to living in our houses are an introduced species that came from Europe when the first European settlers came. And I mean, they are fascinating in the fact that they have adapted so well to living in houses, right? I reckon they're probably one of the top kind of success stories for animals which have adapted to human habitats. You know, they'll be in every house and every garden, or pretty much every house in Australia.
1: The search continues.
3: There's a web in here. I'm just checking if there's anything in it. Behind this window, there's heaps of web.
1: No shame. No shame in that.
4: I wonder if we're going to get another one. My guess is the closest right now. Three.
5: Yeah, there's definitely some here. Remember, we saw a daddy long legs in the toilet once.
1: And look, I did a very non-scientific poll over on my social media to see how many daddy long legs all of your apparently dank and dark houses have. And almost all of you had some. Some of you had close to the potential average loading of 32. But almost none of you were lacking in daddy long legs entirely. I mean, in truth, I don't know that I've ever lived in a house that didn't have daddy long legs.
0: I thought the same thing growing up. That was the one spider that mum tolerated to live in the

0: house, the daddy long legs, they were allowed to be in the corners, but all other spiders had to go.
1: Why was that? Why did she tolerate the daddy long legs?
0: She liked the way that they bounce. They have this funny bouncing walk. And she thought that they were completely harmless and that they kept away all the bad bugs, the mosquitoes, the redbacks. And I do remember as a kid once seeing a daddy long legs eating a redback spider. And from that day forward, they were allowed in the house.
1: And this brings us to the second thing that I get told all the time. This is the story. That daddy long legs are the most dangerous spider in the world. They've got the most toxic venom in the world. And then there's two variations of the next bit. They'll never be able to bite you because they've only got tiny, tiny little teeth. Or they'll never be able to bite you because their legs are so long that they can't make it all the way down to your skin.
0: Oh, I love it.
1: So, what is the truth?
2: Yeah, this is one of these myths that just refuses to die, doesn't it? I think Australians love the idea that they live with a super venomous spider in their houses, and that's why it's kind of perpetuated for so long. But, okay, firstly, it is a myth.
0: Now, the daddy long legs do actually have fangs, and they do have venom. They have very, very small fangs that we call uncut fangs, which means that it is a little bit harder for them to pierce through kind of like our skin. But you know what other spider has this type of fang? The brown recluse, which is one of the spiders that we consider dangerous to people and is clearly capable of delivering a bite.
1: It's an American spider, that one.
0: So it's not that they can't bite us. They can. They probably choose not to, because if you don't stress the spiders out, most spiders will actually choose not to bite you. They prefer to run away if they can.
1: Me too.
0: And I actually tried to look through the literature a little bit for documented bites by cellar spiders. And pretty much the only well-documented example is this 2004 Mythbusters television episode, which really sticks in my brain, of Adam Savage putting his arm in a little tank of the cellar spiders and getting a small bite that was just very, very mild, a little bit of pain and itching, and faded very, very quickly, which I think helped contribute a lot to my own journey towards getting over arachnophobia, that these little guys in my house are okay to keep around.
1: So they can bite if they really want to. But what about their venom? Is it really the most potent?
0: When people have done studies of the daddy long legs venom, they found by comparing it to black widow venom in mice, it was much less toxic than black widows.
1: Wait a second. Daddy long legs and the black widow? Sounds like a bad romance novel.
0: It's very hard to extract much venom from these spiders. They're very small. They have very small glands. The team over in the US did a great study looking at the genetic material that encodes the spider venom and the different proteins that make up the spider venom. And they found that it's very different to the venoms of funnel webs or black widows or redback spiders that we consider medically dangerous. And generally, it was just much weaker than those kinds of spiders. It had some insecticidal activity. It had some enzymes that contribute to breaking down the insects, but generally just not dangerous to people.
1: How would you even milk a spider that has a body that's like 3 millimeters across?
0: It is incredibly challenging to collect venom from these spiders. One of my colleagues, Greta Binford, who does a lot of work on brown recluse and black widows, they actually anesthetize the spider and basically flip it on their back and put tiny little pipettes over the fangs and then vacuum suction the venom out.
1: Right. The venom is both not very potent and also it comes in a tiny, tiny amount. So where did all of this, my spider's more venomous than your spider, come from?
2: This kind of myth came about because daddy long legs are spider eaters. So they actually prey upon other spiders. And so I think probably very early in Australia's kind of exploration of the wildlife living around their houses, somebody saw a daddy long legs come along and eat a redback spider, which they would do quite frequently.
1: Ah, yes, the redback, one of the most feared of all the spiders in Australia, fueled possibly because of that song about redbacks on the toilet seat.
2: So somebody's observed this daddy longlegs eat a redback spider and they go, hang on a second, redbacks are so venomous. You know, if a daddy longlegs can eat a redback, surely it must be even more venomous.
0: We know that these spiders are dangerous. They are capable of, you know, killing someone with their venom. If this spider eats it, it must be even stronger. It must be.
2: But the truth is actually they're just super fast.
1: Which brings us to that piece of advice you'll get from almost anyone. Keep the daddy long legs because they're going to kill every nasty spider in your house.
0: The cellar spiders are what we call araneophages. They're spiders that actually eat other spiders. Araneophage means to eat arachnids. And they have a really cool way of doing that. They use this technique that is called aggressive mimicry.
1: She's not talking about belligerent street mimes.
0: So you've probably seen them in your house hanging out in these kind of unstructured, haphazard looking webs, bouncing around on their long legs. Well, it turns out that for most spiders, you think about orb weavers, they have this beautiful big web, and when an insect gets stuck in the web, it causes this vibration that tells the spider that Uber Eats is here, food's arrived. They go up into the corner of the web and they grab their prey, wrap it up, and eat it. And there's a few spiders, including the cellar spiders, that have cottoned on to that idea. And what they'll do, the daddy long legs, is they go up to other spider webs and they start strumming the silk to trick the spider into thinking that food, there's some insect prey there.
1: And they do this very particular bouncy walking or shivering, and it's vibratory behaviour. It makes their footsteps sound like they're made by someone really tasty.
0: And one of the challenges for the daddy long legs in navigating their webs is that they've got these very, very long legs.
1: Yeah.
0: Many spiders will get stuck in the web of a different species of spider. The glue is a little bit specific to the spiders.
1: So scientists observe that the daddies walk more slowly in alien webs. They're being more careful because they want to be the hunter, not the hunted.
0: The daddy long legs have got around that by either walking over the top of their web with those very long legs.
1: Or they step using only the tips of their legs to touch the web, the tarsies, so they don't get caught. Sometimes these tarsies, which look like little fluffy booties, do get caught. And the daddy long legs pulls it free and then grooms it before placing it down again like a meticulous cat. But if the tarsi becomes completely entangled,
0: they actually bite their way through the silk.
1: It grooms its foot.
0: And lay down their own silk in its place.
1: It heals the breach, and the daddy long legs can then stand on that part without sticking because the silk is particular to the spider.
0: So they're basically tricking the spiders into thinking that a lovely takeaway meal has arrived.
1: Scientists call it aggressive mimicry. I call it going undercover. It's like the big bad wolf dressing up in a lamb costume, walking like a lamb, barring like a lamb, before wrapping you up, killing you, liquefying your intestines and drinking them with a straw. The daddy long legs is undertaking a several-step process to fool the other spider.
0: And then those spiders become the meal themselves.
1: The daddy will turn to face the prey spider. And as the prey approaches, the daddy lifts its body up on its high-rise legs and it waits for the prey to literally rub up against one of those legs before it attacks. It grabs the prey, wraps it up until it's immobilized in sticky silk. Imagine those people that wrap your suitcase in plastic wrap at the airport. And then once there's no struggling going on, it will bite down several times before it then eventually eats, because it's got to let that weak, weak venom we talked about before start to liquefy the guts of the prey.
0: Yeah, so they are documented to really feed on web-based spiders, things like cupboard spiders, black widows, but definitely going after spiders that are a similar size to them, like the comb-footed spiders, for example. And these are all spiders that we commonly find in our houses here in Australia. all sort of related to like Black Widow family, the Cellar Spider family. So it's kind of like your cousins or something hiding and being the scary serial killer in your house that you weren't expecting.
1: Okay. Nightmares I wasn't expecting from Sam Dixon. Thanks. Although, researchers from the University of Canterbury did notice that the daddy longlegs made more mistakes when they were in alien webs. It was harder for them to interpret the vibrations they felt. And they observed that sometimes there would be a counterattack from the prey spider. And while the daddy longlegs might lose a long leg, they never lost their long life, which is good because they've got a lot to live for. So, sexy stuff with daddy long legs. I mean, they're called daddy long legs, so they must be sexy, right? Because that just sounds kinky.
0: I love the joke that is like when the scientists were naming the daddy long legs, they're like, this spider has really long legs. And then the other scientist goes, not kinky enough. So they named it daddy long legs.
3: It's sort of true, though. It's like, where did this name come from?
1: And look, these are your potential housemates we're talking about. So it's good to have some info on their social habits before you commit to a 2-year lease.
0: A lot of spiders actually will be able to store the sperm for quite a long period of time.
1: Oh, but don't worry. It's not like they store it in the pantry or something. I suppose unless the spider is in your pantry. And look, it shouldn't be all about the daddies. It's also all about the mummy long legs.
2: Well, so for these particular spiders, I mean, quite a few spiders are good mothers, but for these particular spiders, they, because I guess they're up in their web, they need to be a little bit careful about where they lay their eggs. They actually wrap their eggs up in this beautiful little sack that they'll carry around with them until the little ones are ready to hatch. Once they hatch, they're on their own, of course, but up until then, the mother will actually look after these eggs and carry them around, make sure that nobody else gets to them.
1: I'm just trying to imagine what a tiny little incy wincy baby daddy long legs would look like.
2: Oh, super cute.
1: Do they come out with long legs already?
2: They sure do. Yeah. They're just miniature versions of mum and dad.
1: And even though they might turn to cannibalism when times are rough, the mummy long legs seems to avoid eating her own babies. She just eats someone else's. What a good mum. Why are they so successful?
0: The success of the daddy long legs has a lot to do with urbanisation.
2: You talk about the impacts that humans have on biodiversity. I mean, for the vast majority of species, if we have any kind of contact with them, they die out, right? We do terrible things to our environments. And yet there are some really, really rare species like this one where we come in, we change the whole environment and they're like, yep, this is my home now. And then they kind of just, they take on board whatever changes we've made and they live alongside us. And I think that that's something to be celebrated.
0: The homes that we build are kind of perfect habitats for these spiders. The name is Cellar Spider. We find them in our habitats more than we do in the wild, I guess, these days, because we provide a nice, warm, temperature-controlled shelter. We leave our lights on, which attract bugs, which attract spiders, and then the daddy long legs have a nice plentiful supply of food.
2: It's a combination of evolving in a similar kind of environment that allows them to kind of be pre-adapted for our spaces. So say, you know, they lived in caves or something like that, that would set them up perfectly to be cellar spiders, right? But there's also a certain level of adaptability you have to have. I mean, caves wouldn't have cats in them or, you know, vacuums. And so for a species to be able to adapt so much to a new environment, they have to be pre-adapted to it. They need to kind of have the genetic makeup that allows them to live in a similar kind of environment, but they also need to be adaptable and able to take on new challenges.
0: And I guess thanks to the myth that they're not going to bite us and they're completely harmless, which that one is not a myth, that's pretty true. We don't consider these spiders dangerous. The fact that we're not, you know, aggressively sweeping them out of our houses and using insecticides on them, we've basically accepted them as part of the family and part of the household.
4: Oh, there's one just under there.
1: What the Duck is an ABC Science production.
4: Yeah, just in that little corner.
1: I'm Ann Jones, and Patria Ladgrove makes this program along with me. We make it on Ghana and Wadawurrung country.
4: So that's five.
1: Oh, and if you're wondering how many spiders Charlie and Liv found on their spider hunt.
0: So how many Daddy Longlegs?
5: Five, which means I got the closest guess.
4: No.
5: Because I guessed three, four, five. And then...
4: I guessed seven. Seven, six, five.
5: Draw. Draw.
6: From Australia, that was What the Duck.

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2: 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Calypso, Kez the Band, Michelle Montano, Bob Marley, Bounty Killer. 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
3: From CBC News, The World This Hour, I'm Neil Herland. The search for a missing 11-year-old boy in Calgary ends in heartbreak. Police believe they've recovered the body of Parker inside a tunnel near a highway. The CBC's Ina Sadu has reaction.
4: For nearly 2 weeks, so many people woke up hoping it would be the day Parker came home.
5: Calgary Police Chief Katie McLellan says the search that has gripped the city has ended in tragedy.
4: It is with profound sadness that I can confirm that we have found the body of a small child, which we believe to be Parker.
5: Parker was last seen July 16th, wandering without a shirt. The 11-year-old was autistic and nonverbal. His disappearance prompted a massive search involving hundreds of officers and civilians. In the end, investigators say they received a tip from the public that a shoe had been found off a busy highway. Police had searched that general area around a creek before. Search manager Sergeant Rich Wall says they believe Parker wandered into a network of tunnels that were difficult to access.
6: The pipe is a 4-foot concrete pipe that goes into a myriad of other pipes. The labyrinths of pipes change in different diameters.
5: Police say they are grateful to everyone who helped search for the little boy. Ina Sadu, CBC News, Calgary.
3: Alberta Premier Danielle Smith is reacting to the tragic news. In a post on the platform X, she says, "My deepest and most heartfelt condolences go out to Parker's family and loved ones. There's no greater heartbreak than the loss of a child, and I hope they are able to find moments of peace and strength during this unimaginable time." She adds, "To the people of Calgary, you came together in a way that was truly extraordinary. Through countless volunteer hours, posters, social media posts and unwavering support, you show just how deeply this community cared about bringing Parker home." CBC News is learning new details about the Canadian intern accused of spying at NATO's military headquarters. Belgian prosecutors allege the woman was part of a criminal organization. Jonathan Gatehouse reports.
7: Her legal name is Biwei Zhang. She's in her 30s and recently graduated with a master's in computer science from the University of Ottawa, and her resume lists a series of jobs with high-profile organizations over the past decade, including the World Trade Organization in Geneva and the European Space Agency in Italy. Under Belgian law, suspects are not identified until the charges go to trial, but we were able to identify Zhang through her CV, academic writings, and various social media profiles. We did find a Federal Court of Canada ruling about Biwei Zhang, one that found she had committed fraud in a job application. And that's a finding that one would think might raise questions about someone seeking a sensitive job with NATO. We've reached out to Zhang, but have not yet received a response. And of course, we should note that none of these charges have been tested in the court. Jonathan Gatehouse, CBC News, Toronto.
3: Heavy rain, waist-deep mud, and swollen rivers have forced dozens of people to shorten their hikes on BC's famous West Coast Trail, and more rain is in the forecast for the weekend. Claire Palmer has more.
8: The rain was pouring like crazy.
9: Sienna Haig is sitting at a cafe in Bamfield, BC, a small village at the West Coast Trailhead on Vancouver Island. She's drying off with her family, who came from Germany to hike the trail. It's a bucket list hike spanning a demanding 75 kilometers. It typically takes about 7 days to complete. But just 4 days into their journey, Sienna, her partner Robinson, and his parents had to make their exit.
10: The river was too high to cross. I got wet up to the hip almost.
9: More than 70 hikers were forced to abandon their journey this week due to heavy rain and swollen rivers. Still, some hikers aren't giving up. Sam Trigger and Adam Halko spent days driving from Calgary.
11: And we got like 2 more days worth of food than we plan on using.
12: If we have to turn back, like that's going to be okay.
9: With more rain in the weekend forecast, Parks Canada says they'll keep hikers posted on trail conditions and recommends hikers delay or cancel their trip. Claire Palmer, CBC News, Bamfield, British Columbia.
3: And that is your World This Hour. For CBC News, I'm Neil Herland.
13: Welcome to Ideas. I'm Nala Ayed.
14: How would you define what it means to think well?
15: To think well.
13: In the internet age, it can be hard to stay focused on any one thing, or even to know what's worth paying attention to.
16: Many of us remember what it felt like to notice our own attention spans shrinking.
15: None of us can escape the acceleration of daily life.
13: As that acceleration accelerates, thinking can begin to feel like a chore.
17: Interest in voluntary reading has declined.
18: People are feeling that they no longer have the same even desire to become immersed in what they're reading.
13: And without that desire, we might be tempted just to offload it all to someone or something else.
15: It's very easy for us to farm out our thinking to the machine.
13: But the imperative to think well remains as essential as ever.
19: I think there's that question of what parts of your thinking are good to delegate to someone else and what parts have to be thunk for yourself.
17: I worry that we're not asking ourselves, well, what do I think?
13: This episode of Ideas explores the decline of reading and the art of thinking well in the digital age.
14: How much time do you spend thinking about thinking?
13: Producer Annie Bender takes it from here.
19: Probably more than average, to be honest. I've always liked arguing. So when I was a very little kid, my brother and I would be at home and my parents on Sunday would be watching the McLaughlin Group.
20: Bush should be out in front.
21: Bush is out in front. Oh, he's going to be more out.
20: He's not out.
21: Which
19: was a political news show with a bunch of people arguing about the issues and questions of the day and what would happen next. And we liked it so much that I would kind of toddle into the room as a preschooler to sit down as it started to yell with John McLaughlin, issue one, from the living room couch.
14: Leah Sargent is a writer and policy analyst based in Washington, D.C. She's also a seasoned debater.
19: I think increasingly in some competitive debate circuits, people chase the measures of victory rather than meaningful debate, which is why you hear the competitive debaters who learn to speak really fast with no breaths because they're trying to put as many arguments on the board as possible.
14: That win-lose style of argument will sound familiar to anyone who uses social media. But as a student at Yale University, Leah discovered a completely different approach to debating.
19: When I went to college, I joined the Yale Political Union, which was kind of an unusual debating society in that, unlike competitive debate, where you're assigned sides at random and it's about how well can you defend an arbitrarily chosen side of a question, you only, in our group, argue things you actually think. And in competitive debate, there are judges who are kind of scoring you on how well you bring up points or answer points and might even just tally down how many arguments you do raise, how many do you rebut to try and figure out who won. But in our form of debate, there are no judges at all. And no one will give you a prize for giving a really good speech at almost any debate. What the prize is that you might persuade someone to live their life differently. And not because they tallied up your answers and disagreements, but because you said something that rooted deeply within them and they decided, I can't go on living the way I used to live. I have a better option, or I realized what I was doing was impossible or incoherent, and now I have to shake up my whole life. Or, of course, that might happen to you.
14: How often did people persuade each other?
19: Not all the time, but it was definitely expected that it happened sometimes. And when I was president of our debating organization and got to give the beginning of the semester address on why are we here, what are we doing, I listed various impressive people who had graduated from Yale on various sides of the political divide. And I said, you might be sitting next to the next so-and-so and so-and-so and so, and this is your chance to stop them.
14: Wow, that is very high stakes. I mean, doesn't get higher stakes than that, really, when you're thinking about future impact. For context, Leah's debating group has featured the likes of Ronald Reagan, Joe Biden, and Milton Friedman. Those are high stakes. But regardless of who we're talking to, it's worth thinking hard about our arguments, because the way we argue reflects the way we think.
19: I think thinking well is about receptivity to the outside world, to not just the outside world physically, but the outside world of ideas, of what's really true. You know, my debate experience gave me a lot of gifts that I draw on in my day-to-day life at work and at home. And part of it is just kind of habit of working to see something through someone else's perspective. And you're ultimately not just trying to see what can I do, what can I contribute, but to say, am I correct? And when I'm not correct, what is going to help me notice that I'm wrong and change my mind?
0: And what do you personally find most challenging about that process of thinking well?
19: I think one of the big things is that it takes time. It can't happen at the pace you'd like it to happen at. And I think that's particularly frustrating in disagreements interpersonally, where you desperately want someone to change their mind, not just on a political issue, but a personal issue or within your family. And even when you're right, none of that kind of gives you a guarantee that you can get someone to notice you're right on the timeline you want.
18: Now, there's a Korean philosopher in Berlin named Han Byung-chul. Han is actually his last name, so we'd say Byung-chul Han. But he has been writing book after book about time, among other things. And he says that we are so, if you will, immersed in a culture that is accelerated to the point where one experience follows another with no time to linger in between. And the lack of lingering, I equate that to the lack of attention given to thought, reflection, affect, etc.
14: UCLA neuroscientist Marianne Wolf knows a great deal about the time required to think well and just how little of our time we're devoting to it.
18: The attention economy affects us all. And it affects me. You know, at the end of a day of being on the screen, do I want to read something that's difficult? Are you kidding me? I am really tired. I am weary. I'm just like every one of you out there.
14: Professor Wolf is a world-renowned expert in the science of the reading brain. And she argues that reading is essential to the process of thinking well.
18: Reading propels writing. Writing propels reading. Writing and reading propel thought. This is the equation, and if we don't respect it, it will short-circuit the brain.
14: I don't know about you, but reading is not something I've had a lot of time for recently.
0: You're all done?
20: Yeah.
14: I returned to work not long ago from maternity leave, and I'll be the first to admit that I've had some doubts about the quality of my own thinking. Obviously, it's hard to sink into a novel with an 18-month-old around, but I struggled even when my baby was a newborn.
0: I'm really curious to kind of hear your response to a feeling that I had that whole year that I was off, where I was reading articles, reading books, and somehow yet at the end of the day, never feeling like I'd retained very much of it.
18: Retained it, yeah.
0: And it's so easy to kind of write that off as parenting brain fog.
18: It's not. It's a universal phenomenon, Annie, that people are feeling that they no longer have the same even desire to become immersed in what they're reading. We are physiologically programmed to bleed over a style of reading according to what dominates our day. Now, what dominates most of us our screens. And so the skimming, if you will, lack of immersive reading, if that's dominating your day, that's going to actually dominate your style no matter what medium.
0: Mm-hmm. And so is the propensity that you're describing to skim text derived from the content of the screens? Is it only because of the type of stuff we're reading on the screen that this is happening?
18: No. If only it were that simple.
14: According to Marianne Wolfe, the simple fact that we're reading on screens is making it harder to immerse ourselves in a text.
18: The most basic way of thinking about it is skimming versus deep reading possibilities. The screen is very good for helping us be able to bifurcate our attention in two shallow ways, or maybe three shallow ways. We do the social media, we skim the advertisement. All these things we're allowed to do because we're only skimming. And so when you, Annie, were on your phone all the time, it's efficient, it's right there, but it actually disallows you to have that, not just the sense of being immersed, but the reality of expending more time and thought.
14: And we are on our phones all the time. It's not hard to draw a line from the individual cost of those distractions to our collective thinking habits. I've been having this feeling lately that humanity might not on the whole be thinking all that well these days. Are you feeling that way?
15: Well, I want to start with they're not reading that well. But yes, because the two are definitely linked, it has an effect that we're not reading very well on reading. On thinking.
14: Adrienne van der Weyl is an emeritus professor at the Leiden University Center for the Arts in Society.
15: So, yes, I think your sense that we're not thinking that well is probably justified. I think, you know, the general hecticity of the internet, the instantaneousness of connections and conversation, the search for novelty, the sense of ephemerality typified by the infinite scrolling we do. We're always looking for new information, more excitement, which means that, you know, we don't really take the time to reflect as much. So, you know, sort of on a commonsensical level anyway, it's probably true that we're not devoting as much of our energy to thinking as we used to. I think none of us can escape the acceleration of daily life. And so it requires a greater sense of discipline, commitment, to do things that are no longer quite so natural.
14: But reading, as Adrienne knows well, has never really been natural at all.
15: It's something that we have to invest a long time to learn to do. Humans are not born as readers. They are born as speakers. So all you need to become an eloquent speaker is to be in a speaking environment. It doesn't require any formal training. Reading takes years of formal training. So in that sense, it's not natural. It's also not natural in the sense that our brains are naturally very easily distracted, and reading takes a lot of concentration. So we need to learn to pay attention over a longer period of time. So you have to ask, you know, what is it that reading does with the human brain? And it forces us to learn a trick that we don't naturally perform.
18: Attention is absolutely central to the entire process of what I will call deep reading.
14: In 2018, Marianne Wolfe wrote a book called Reader Come Home, The Reading Brain in a Digital World. It's about the importance of what she calls deep reading as a tool for thought.
18: Deep reading includes a range of processes from connecting background knowledge to the text in front of you, inferential reasoning about that, very importantly, the combination of empathy, bringing affective feelings to bear, and critical analysis. Reading is a matter of not just thought and perception and memory, but it's about feeling. And those affective feelings of being immersed allow you to pass over into other people's perspective, whether it's time or character, time being like 19th century or the future, you know, how that allows you to experience otherness in both personalities, views, times, cultural perspectives. It allows you to try on this because you've given it enough time. in an immersive way. That is out the window if you're on the phone all the time.
17: Interest in voluntary reading has declined. We don't have an adult culture, at least in the United States and in a number of other countries. It's not true for every country in the world, but for a number of other countries, there's no longer an adult culture of reading.
2: Naomi Barron is a linguist and professor emerita at American University in Washington, D.C. Her book, ReaderBot, asks what's lost when we stop taking books off the shelf.
17: So we have that force coming together with the force of AI making it so simple to do what the Cliff Notes or the Spark Notes of this world did for some earlier generations of, you know, here's the summary of the plot, so you don't have to read the book yourself. So when those two forces come together, I ask myself, how much will people feel that reading is worth it? If you're relying on evaporative media, whether that's TikTok or whether that's a quick media post that basically disappear, I mean, they're not all Snapchat, but they sort of function that way. We don't go back and say, wait a second, what did that TikTok actually claim? What did that social media post claim? What did that Reddit post claim? You know, we see it and it's done. And if you just look at what is happening in the moment, and I mean, do mean look, whether it's on television or a quick social media, whatever, then you don't have a context for saying, but wait a second, this in the moment looks like a bright move, but you know, what happened the last time we got involved in Latin America? Did things go well there? And if people no longer believe that the written word is a source, a potential source anyway, of wisdom and of guidance for going forward and a basis for making individual judgments, then what are we left with? We're left with political rallies and we're left with social media and nothing else.
15: Democracy is, of course, at risk. And we can see that in the way online developments are happening. Democracy is very fragile. And I think if we don't do enough disciplined thinking, then democracy becomes at greater risk.
2: In 2023, Adrian co-authored the Ljubljana Reading Manifesto, a sweeping declaration about the importance of higher level reading. What is the Ljubljana Reading Manifesto?
15: It's a call to arms, if you like. What we're saying is, look, higher level reading has been incredibly important for creating and now maintaining the sort of sophisticated society that we live in today. And if we don't keep up this higher level reading, then possibly we're losing an essential ability to keep up this society that we've created.
0: And would you be able to read a little bit of it?
15: Okay. So, the future of reading affects the future of our societies. A democratic society based on informed multi-stakeholder consensus can only succeed with resilient readers well-versed in higher-level reading. Policymakers in all fields need to be aware of this, for in the words of Margaret Atwood's much-quoted warning, if there are no young readers and writers, there will be shortly no older ones. Literacy will be dead, and democracy will be dead as well.
0: And who are we to argue with the words of Margaret Atwood?
15: Right. Well, there's another saying that I might like to just read out to you, and that is based on Orwell, and it's, if people cannot read well, they cannot think well. And if they cannot think well, others will do the thinking for them. I quite like that one too.
17: We have a growing amount of evidence, neurologically and experimentally, psychologically, that people aren't putting forth the effort, whatever that effort might be, for writing, for thinking through a problem, when they are using some version of AI, than if they are not using it. So you put that together, cognitive effort, with the lack of effort for reading, because some reading, particularly of the serious sort, is hard. And even the relaxing sort of reading takes concentration. It takes putting your mind there rather than constantly checking your phone. So you have this growing combination of elements that's saying you don't need to apply cognitive effort. You don't need to do the work in a large range of areas yourself. So there's skill degradation, but there's also a loss of all the wonderful things that reading can do for you. We lose out on what 5,500 years, give or take, writing has given us, and the reading thereof has given us as a way of amusing ourselves, of a way of representing ourselves, of a way of rethinking, of a way of escaping, of a way of modeling behavior through seeing how others have done it, things like the Bildungsroman. We miss out on all of that. And that's to our detriment as a civilization.
1: Do you want to read a book with Mommy?
20: Yeah.
1: What is it?
20: Read it. Read it.
22: I recently set up a new bookcase for my toddler. He loves turning the pages and showing off his growing vocabulary.
1: What's on the next page?
20: Read it.
1: Window.
20: Window.
22: But it remains to be seen just how reading will fit into the new landscape of thinking that he's going to inherit.
20: Read it.
15: If you look historically, mass literacy became ubiquitous towards the end of the 19th century. That is only about six generations ago. Now, if you then look at what happened at the time and since that time in human culture, you can see things like we evolved modern electoral democracy for the first time. There were huge social and political emancipation movements. There was a knowledge revolution, an explosion of scientific knowledge and technological invention, with breakthroughs in all sorts of areas: history, philosophy, linguistics, particle physics, genetics, nanotechnology, and so on. All happening since mass literacy. Now, that's not conclusive evidence, but is it really coincidence?
20: Piano.
1: Piano?
20: Nano.
15: Telling the future is a notoriously dangerous thing to engage in. I'm very hesitant. But if we let our reading habits decline the way we have done in the last, a couple of decades, three decades, then extrapolating from that, you might think we are maybe possibly losing the knack to think properly. It's use it or lose it. If we farm out our reading, and we do, the fastest growing segment of the book market is the audiobook market.

0: we, if we get the chance, prefer to listen to a TED Talk or a YouTube film rather than read. We farm out our thinking to AI. If we continue to do that, it's use it or lose it.
1: You know, our listeners will be taking this in audio form. Do you think they should maybe consider going back and reading the transcript after?
0: Well, you know, if there's a healthy diet, audio can certainly play a role in it. Why not? I mean, we consider having conversations as a very rewarding part of our daily lives, and there's no reason to stop with that and do everything by writing only. But I think what we're heading for is a very imbalanced diet, and I think, you know, reading is taking second position because we really love convenience, and we really like the idea that we can make life easier for ourselves. And while we make life easier for ourselves, we are also not giving ourselves the opportunity to practice our thinking.
2: If you do want to make life just a little harder for yourself, in a good way, you can read along with a transcript of this episode in the Apple Podcast app. This documentary from producer Annie Bender is about the complicated art of thinking well in the digital age. This is Ideas. I'm Nahla Ayed.
1: How do you define what it means to think well?
3: I'm not sure I would even want to answer it on the fly, Annie. It's a question that invites you to think about all the aspects that go into thought itself.
4: If you do start really thinking, you don't know where it's going to lead you. You don't know where it's going to go.
2: For humanities professor Alan Jacobs of Baylor University, thinking well requires courage and a leap of faith.
4: When we genuinely reflect on the possibilities that are available to us, we put ourselves at risk.
2: As he noted in this 2018 address, there's a certain degree of vulnerability that comes with thinking deeply.
4: Ideas are being debated, assertions are being questioned, beliefs are being put into context or challenged in some way. It is a continually risky endeavor. And we put ourselves at risk, not just intellectually, but also socially.
2: But the rise of generative AI is making those risks easier than ever to avoid.
5: Hello? I can hear you now.
1: Oh, Shannon, hi!
5: Hi!
1: I'm so sorry about the hassle and the wait. I have no idea what went wrong. But yeah, man, it's like this old school...
2: Producer Annie Bender looks to the future of reading and thinking in the age of artificial intelligence.
1: I was just going to ask you to introduce yourself, who you are, you know, whatever feels most salient in terms of the conversation we're about to have.
5: I'm Shannon Valor. I'm a professor at the University of Edinburgh. I'm the author of a book called The AI Mirror, How to Reclaim Our Humanity in an Age of Machine Thinking. I was in a classroom, and one of the assignments required students to sort of independently think of some possible answers to a question. And it wasn't graded. It was a very safe assignment. And when we looked at the answers that students had submitted, it was clear that a large number of these answers had been generated by an AI model. And one thing that really broke my heart was I had a student, one of the most intellectually engaged students in the course, which you could tell by their interactions during the class. This was someone who was clearly paying attention, clearly intellectually curious and thoughtful. And this student came up to me afterwards and confessed that they were one of the students who had submitted an AI-generated response. And they said, you know, I'm really disappointed in myself because

0: creativity and diminishing their confidence. Because this is a student who would have been much more bold in their thinking before a tool like this was available to them.
1: For Shannon Valor, thinking well is to some extent about creativity. And creativity requires more than just time and cognitive patience. It also requires confidence.
0: I use the example of mountain climbing. So if you think about how you build confidence as a mountain climber, how do you get up the mountain? Well, the mountain climber does it through a process of trial and error that has real stakes. And by encountering a mountain that does not mold itself to their attempts. So the slippery part of the mountain doesn't make itself easier when you encounter difficulty. You have to get better in order to climb it. Now, compare that with trying to work through something of intellectual difficulty with a chatbot. The problem is that these chatbots will mold themselves and their answers to you, and they will accommodate your cognitive limits in ways that will induce a false sense of confidence, right? Unearned confidence. If a person has a confidence that they can jump off a roof and fly, that's not something we want them to have, right?
2: I wanted to ask what you make of the contention that these tools could alter our confidence in our own ability as a reader and a thinker, could limit our belief in what we're capable of thinking on our own.
3: Well, with good reason. We should have no confidence if we haven't built up a thinking apparatus. That's a correct assumption. In the last year, there have been these studies, one by a group from Microsoft, on workers who are using AI and those who are using only their own critical judgment to make decisions. And what you see is very simple. If they think that they're going to do it using AI, they don't use their more critical analytic processes. Now, that's one study that's very basic for, I'd say, the average adult. But then there's an MIT graduate student study in which the students were given ChatGPT or not to write an essay. And the students who used ChatGPT compared to the others had different brain activation patterns, but very importantly and very simply, they couldn't remember a single sentence that they had written themselves. This is a line from Sherry Turkle at MIT. She wrote it years ago. She says, "We do not transgress when we innovate. We transgress when we do not allow ourselves to examine what an innovation will disrupt or destroy." And that's what I think about with ChatGPT. What are we disrupting? What are we destroying potentially in its development?
4: If we have reading done for us, we minimize the number of occasions to figure out, well, what do I think? What do I feel? Why does this matter to me? How does this connect up with other parts of my life? If I read one thing, does it spur me to read something else? Because if I haven't read it, I'm not going to have an occasion to be so spurred.
1: There's a section in Naomi Barron's book, ReaderBot, that I've been thinking about a lot. In it, she describes how students are relying on generative AI to write their admissions essays in an effort to optimize their odds of getting into their preferred school. And it becomes this vicious cycle because admissions officers are increasingly also using AI to read the incoming applications. At some point, you have to step back and ask, what exactly are we trying to do here?
2: What's the best case you could make right now to someone who's, you know, in a university class and doesn't want to write their own essay, wants to use an AI language model to do it?
5: I mean, in kind of the traditions of my debate group, I wouldn't start with an argument. I would start with a question, which is, why don't you drop the class?
2: Well, what if their answer to your question is they need the grade, you know, to get the degree, and they need the degree to get a job? And it's just as simple as that.
5: You know, it's lame though, right? I think there's that question of what parts of your thinking are good to delegate to someone else and what parts have to be thunk for yourself.

0: You know, and I use Claude for things like in the past week, trying to figure out if I should bring a sick kid into the pediatrician. And Claude can kind of be an approximation of what does a typical pediatrician say to these symptoms. And I both don't want to start from the beginning and acquire all the knowledge a pediatrician has, but I also don't want to take off work and pull my kid out of school to see the real pediatrician if they're just going to say, come back later. But when it comes to, you know, the conversations I have with my kids, when they ask me big questions or little questions, we talk a lot about Julius Caesar in my house, much more than preschoolers typically do, because my husband is a high school teacher and his kids staged Julius Caesar last year.
1: I come to bury Caesar, not to praise him.
0: So my kids have lots of questions about tyranny and friendship and loyalty. And I don't want to direct any of those questions to an AI, because I don't want them to receive, you know, the median person's approximation of whether Julius Caesar was a tyrant. I want my kids to have the space to think through some of the questions for themselves. And I also want them to hear my answers in particular and make this part of our connection.
2: What ends up happening is, on the one hand, you save an incredible amount of time by having an AI do the reading for you. But it also obviates the need or the opportunity for you to read yourself. What's happening now in the world of science, and I understand the rationale for it, is people are relying on various tools to, number one, locate what articles might be of interest on a particular topic, to do whatever the researcher asks for, to summarize each article, to compare them, to write a summary, you know, to do a kind of meta-analysis across the articles. And it does a really interesting job in that it looks quite impressive. But what gets eliminated is the perspective of the researcher. We're treating research as if it's an automatic system. So you put your coin in the slot, and then the research comes out. It's individual researchers who stop and think, wait a second, is that true? Or, you know what? This sparks something in my mind that's not actually in the article, but reading this article makes me think about whatever it happens to be. And that is what's getting lost when we have, in this case, in the research world, when we have our research pre-digested for us. And I understand the importance of not missing things that might be important. But you know what? We're going to miss things anyway, whether we use AI Science Direct or whether we do it ourselves. We're going to miss some things. But we're also going to have the opportunity, if we'd say, I'm doing this, at least some of it, the old-fashioned way, you know, I'll go for 50-50. We have the opportunity to be an individual scientist, an individual explorer, an individual human mind.
3: 50-50 might seem like a reasonable bargain, but it's unclear how many people will take Naomi up on it now that generative AI is offering up a sort of intellectual moving sidewalk, ready to take us from A to B without all the mental steps.
4: You know, it's very hard to opt out of this fast-moving world in which we think we have no time to engage in reflection, to engage in deeper thought. We think there is so much going on that we need to keep track of. And it's very easy to ditch habits like reading because they are so demanding. So you can't really blame individuals, is perhaps what I'm trying to say. You know, it's not up to individuals to say, now I've got to make a stand, I've got to force myself to think more. It would be great if we all could, but it's so easy not to. So, you know, that is a task that we confront as a society rather than as individuals.
5: Trying to put the apple in the toothbrush holder?
6: Yeah.
5: I want to ask you about the time piece of the equation here, because, you know, we're all very busy. We're busy folk, right? How much of the problem here is that modern life just doesn't give us the time to do this anymore?
6: I completely agree with the assumption that we are too busy and that we don't have time. I disagree in that we don't have to be like that. And that is, I think we should have more priority given to the quality of what we experience, not the quantity that we so, in our culture, so rapaciously value as efficiency. It's a rapacious appetite for efficiency that I believe is a part of the problem. We can't experience the present because we have got this efficiency principle. So we're moving from one experience to the next. And so we are not experiencing anything at the level that would make life, I think, have more quality. If there's any group of people that I would excuse from this, it's the young parents. But everybody else, I say, prioritize.
5: Sweetie, did you make a mess?
7: Yeah.
5: It's nice to be let off the hook, especially by Marianne Wolfe, but I don't think I'll take her up on it.
7: Clean up.
5: I'd rather take a lesson from the way children engage with the world, particularly when it comes to what Leah Sargent calls the friction of thinking.
7: Clean up.
0: Kids have a near infinite patience for this sometimes, where my son, we were visiting a friend who has a little step down into their living room, and he's just learning about how to get down a step by himself. So he was ignoring a room full of toys, just climb up the step and then try and step down again and again and again. And the reason he was drawn to it was because it was hard for him. I think my job as a mother is to help my kids hold on to the sense that feeling of friction is the sign you're near somewhere you can grow, and how to calibrate, well, what amount of difficulty, what kind of hurt is the wrong kind of hurt, but that excitement, even when they're adults who otherwise might rest on what feels easy and what feels comfortable. When things are difficult, the right amount of difficult for you, something exciting could be about to happen. And I think that's something adults don't believe very often, that adults try and find the areas where they have mastery and where things are easier or finding a flow state. And that once you hit friction, it's a sign you've hit the domain you're not very good at. And therefore you want to back off.
5: Like any challenging accomplishment, climbing steps included, reading and thinking have to be maintained.
6: If we do not maintain, if you forget how to read at that deep level, if you are no longer able to be immersed in reading, you will slowly but surely and imperceptibly atrophy the reading brain circuit. It's like any skill. It won't disappear. You know, that's what's so deceptive. It'll be there. You'll feel like you can read and that you're getting the gist of the information. But will you have those feelings that allow you to activate your own best thoughts? That's Proust. Or that will give you a chance to have a more empathic understanding of others. You don't give it time, you don't get the reward.
5: Shannon Baller.
8: Our schools, our institutions, our workplaces are all about metrics, are all about the tests, all about the benchmarks, all about ensuring conformity to an external standard that we use to measure whether the school is successful, to measure whether our children are successful. So this long process of turning education into an exercise in producing test scores, as opposed to expanding minds, or the way we've turned the workforce into a system for producing people who will see themselves as maximally efficient and optimizing machines for generating outputs instead of people collectively engaged in meaningful labor. We've already primed people to use these tools in ways that will mechanize their thinking and diminish their creativity. So it's not just the tool itself. It's the tool plus the incentives. It's the tool plus the values that we have promoted unwisely, I think, over the last few decades, where we have been trying to turn our children, trying to turn ourselves into maximally efficient machines. And so it should be no surprise now that we've built machines that will speed up that process, we imagine.
5: You use this metaphor in your book of AI as a mirror, and it raises the question, this analogy of AI as a mirror, of what thoughts exactly these mirrors are or aren't reflecting back to us.
8: We know, of course, that the mirror is not reflecting the thoughts of all of humanity, and certainly not representing the thoughts of humanity in any kind of neutral way. What gets fed into these models, the light that falls on them, if you will, comes from the sources of digitized data that large AI platform companies had access to. And that is all of the material that they scraped off of the internet primarily. And we know that the internet doesn't reflect everyone equally. So we see that machine learning models reflect back to us thoughts that represent historical majorities, people who have had disproportionate access to the internet, and people who have had the social privilege to have their thoughts recorded and transmitted to future generations.
5: It's also profoundly backward looking in a way. How does that create limitations for it as a tool for human thought?
8: That's the thing that I think worries me the most in the long term about how we are using these tools. There are absolutely legitimate uses for large language models, but increasingly people are using them as substitutes for human thought and decision-making. We're using them to offload our own cognitive responsibilities. The problem with that is that all that these models can do is analyze the patterns of the thoughts we've already had. And so whenever we rely on these tools to then generate new decisions or new art or new code, what we're doing is ensuring that those same patterns are extended into the future.
4: Our world is tremendously complex. We should not forget that. We've created that world in which we've had a knowledge revolution and it's still going on. But the complexity that results from it is unbelievable. And if we need to somehow deal with that complexity and the challenges that it creates, and you can think of all the problems that humanity is facing yourself, then perhaps we need the discipline. We need to work on our capacity to think just to survive.
8: Think about what humans do when we make great leaps forward in art or in politics or in science. Often, those great leaps forward are moments where we break from the patterns of the past and we create a pattern that we've never seen before, a pattern that never existed before, but that our minds have put together in a new way. And that kind of creativity is at risk of being lost if instead we turn all of our productive, artistic, and cognitive capability over to machines that are designed to regenerate the patterns that the model has already seen. So we've got this rhetoric that AI is the future, that AI is the window through which we build better worlds. But in fact, I think AI is something that threatens to eat the future by simply reproducing the past and putting it where the future should be.
7: Happy air. Happy air. Happy air. Happy air. No,
5: the future is very top of mind for me because I have a 18-month-old at home. He's just starting to use his language to express himself.
7: No.
5: We spend a lot of time reading books together.
8: Oh, that's great.
5: And so I do think a lot about the world that he's going to grow up in and the world of thinking that I want him to inhabit as he grows. So
9: you know, there's this fundamental question of why do we think at all? What is thinking for? And I guess the last thing I want to ask you is, how can we reestablish the importance, the value of learning and then of thinking in a world, as you describe, that's so tuned toward efficiency and ease?
8: Yeah, I think that's such an important question. And I think it comes down to learning to recover and reclaim the joy that we find in thinking. So that's something that I find a lot of my students who have been in very high pressured educational environments for their whole lives have either lost touch with or never been given the privilege of taking pleasure in thinking. Because it's always been a task. It's always been something where the most important thing is that they not fail, where the most important thing is that they meet the standard. And I think the most important thing about thinking is what a tremendous source of joy it can be.
9: Where do you find the most joy in thinking?
8: You know, I find a lot of joy in reading fiction. And I think another thing that allows me to remain connected to the joy of thinking is conversation with other people who don't already share my point of view. A lot of times you say, yeah, I'm really interested in this thing. And then they just look at you like, what? What? Why would you be interested in that? That sounds incredibly boring, or I have no idea what you're talking about. And then suddenly you have this incentive to articulate what it is that's fascinating about this weird little hobby that you have, or what it is that's exciting about this new book or this new TV show that you're into. And so you start telling this story and you start finding in your own thoughts the source of that value, because you're trying to communicate it to somebody else. And then they're trying to do the same for you. And so it's in the friction of conversation with other people that we discover new, pleasurable, artistic, and intellectual horizons. And that's something that I think we need to reclaim as well. And so if you have children, find ways to help them take pleasure in intellectual exploration, where it's not about the pressure to succeed, where it's not about the fear of failure. And if you don't have kids, think about how you can recover that joy for yourself, because I think a lot of us are in work environments where we're not allowed to explore new horizons, where we're not allowed to take intellectual risks, where we're not allowed to sit and reflect and ponder about where we might go next, where it's always about pressuring us to perform like a machine. So if we can back away from that and recover the source of joy in thinking, then I think we can find the reasons to resist harmful uses of AI and rebuild the intellectual foundations for a creative and wise and enjoyable way of life.
9: Should we read this book about the two polar bears?
7: Yeah.
9: Polar bears. Can you say polar bears? That's right.
10: And it's been a joy thinking about all that. This documentary about the art of thinking is from Ideas producer Annie Bender.
9: Do you see the birds?
10: Yeah. Ideas is a broadcast and a podcast. If you like the episode you just heard, check out our vast archive where you can find more than 300 of our past episodes.
9: Should we turn the page?
7: Yeah.
10: Technical production, Sam McNulty and Emily Carvazio. Our web producer is Lisa Ayuso. Senior producer, Nicola Lukšić. Greg Kelly is the executive producer of Ideas, and I'm Nala Ayed.
9: The bears are waving goodbye. Do you see that?
7: Done with them. Bye.
9: Bye.
7: Bye.
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0: 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Catch the new series, Must Love Dogs, a heartwarming show about a dog-loving couple and Brady's life as a running back for the Winnipeg Blue Bombers and a CFL All-Star. 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
3: From CBC News, The World This Hour, I'm Neil Herland. We begin with breaking travel news. The union representing WestJet flight attendants has given the airline a 72-hour strike notice. WestJet then issued a 72-hour lockout notice. That means a disruption could start as early as this Sunday. Barry Eidlin is a labor scholar at McGill University. He says it's not guaranteed that the workers will be off the job.
4: That pressure cooker environment that the threat of an impending strike deadline creates often creates the conditions that are necessary for the parties to actually knock their heads together and come out with a negotiated agreement. And so that's why you see this repeatedly. You know, you have a strike deadline and the parties seem far apart, and then they reach an agreement at the last minute.
3: WestJet has been allowing passengers with flights scheduled over the next week to make a one-time change or cancel it with no fee. The search for a missing 11-year-old boy in Calgary has come to a tragic end. Calgary police say the body of Parker was found about 1 kilometer away from where he was last seen. The boy had autism and was nonverbal. As Dave Will reports, investigators say at this point there's no evidence of foul play.
5: It is with profound sadness that I can confirm that we have found the body of a small child, which we believe to be Parker.
6: Police Chief Katie McClellan shared the news. It came after police, fire, and search and rescue crews spent the day combing through an area after a tip from a member of the public who had found some clothing consistent with what Parker was last known to be wearing. CPS Sergeant Rich Wall says it's believed the boy entered a culvert and traveled into a network of tunnels.
7: We relocated the remains approximately 450 to 500 feet inside of the network of pipes.
6: Wall says the mission since his disappearance 2 weeks ago has always been to bring Parker home.
7: Yes. We are very sad and we are very deflated in the fact that we couldn't find him alive, but relieved that we've brought him home.
6: Dave Will, CBC News, Calgary.
3: The death toll from this week's major earthquake in Japan has risen to 30. Dozens are injured and rescue teams continue to search for survivors. Japanese police released this video. It shows officers poring over the rubble inside a shopping mall that exploded when the quake hit on Tuesday. Australia's online watchdog is taking the messaging platform Telegram to court, seeking more than $50 million in penalties for failing to remove terrorism-related content. Julie Inman Grant is Australia's e-safety commissioner.
8: This case concerns content linked to some of the most notorious acts of known extremist violence in recent history, including depicting the Christchurch and Buffalo attacks, as well as ISIS beheadings and executions, and other horrific material used for propaganda and for radicalization.
3: Telegram says it rejects the allegations. They say it's the most beautiful ship in the world, an Italian tall ship now docked in Montreal. Gloria Enriquez has more.
9: It's a sailboat, very magnifico.
10: Denise Desrochers drove half an hour from Saint-Bruno-de-Montarville in Quebec to the port of Montreal's Grand Quai to see the Amerigo Vespucci in all its glory. The wooden vessel built in 1931 features four masts with thick ropes streaming down and a giant green, white, and red flag waving off the stern. The Vespucci is used as a training ship for the Italian Navy. Julien Baudry is with the Montreal Port Authority. He says the Vespucci is arriving at the perfect time.
11: At a moment where Canada wants to diversify, when we get that type
1: of ship coming at the Port of Montreal. We are developing close ties.
10: Baudry says Italy is the Port of Montreal's third largest trading partner and has a long history of welcoming Italian immigrants. Gloria Enriquez, CBC News, Montreal.
3: And that is your World This Hour. I'm Neil Herland.
11: Up next from the BBC, the in-depth reporting of Assignment, Global Investigations by BBC correspondents.
12: The question is, do Africans, do Kenyans deserve a clean and healthy environment and clean food as Europeans do, as Americans do? That is the question that we have posed. And our answer is to the affirmative, yes.
13: Outside the law courts in Nairobi, TV cameras are huddled around an activist and a lawyer.
14: Thousands of Kenyans have been affected by the use of these pesticides. And what we see is really shocking.
13: It's a striking scene. They're both dressed in suits and they're passionately addressing the cameras. And behind them is a group of farmers, men and women. And there's about 20 now, I would say, farm workers and their families all gathered around. Some of them, I have to say, don't look very well. I know there's a lot of cancer patients here, and I know they've travelled a really long way to be here today.
11: They're here because today, this court in Kenya's capital, Nairobi, is hearing a case about the use of chemicals in farming. It's brought by a young lawyer against the Kenyan government and several multinational chemical companies. This is Assignment on the BBC World Service. I'm Josephine Cassidy, and in this edition, I'll be following this unprecedented case. It's November 2025, when I'm in Nairobi for the latest in a series of court dates. When I arrive at the courthouse, Kelvin Kubai, the young Kenyan lawyer who's the architect of this case, is running late. At the front of the room is a wooden table where Kelvin sat with his laptop in front of him. It's connecting him by video call to the judge and the lawyers for the defendants.
15: I believe his microphone is on.
16: My lady, can you now hear me?
11: Today, they're discussing whether Kelvin and his team can go out into communities to find people who they believe have been affected by agrochemicals and for them to potentially join this case, making it akin to a class action. Outside, I meet Priska. She's a nurse who's been at the heart of this case. She's in her mid-50s and has a shaved head and is wearing a bright pink blazer and large gold earrings. It's her who's accompanied many of these farm workers to the court. The farm workers at the court today have a whole host of health issues, and we don't know if they're actually linked to agrochemicals. Lawyer Kelvin and his team are arguing that hazardous chemicals, such as pesticides and herbicides, are used in large volumes in Kenyan farming. These products kill insects and weeds, and they make farming, which is one of Kenya's key industries, more productive. But those bringing the case say that they're having a catastrophic effect on the health of many in this region. Some of the chemicals used here have been linked to cancer, Parkinson's disease, and infertility, though the evidence is often disputed. According to data from 2020, 44% of pesticides used in Kenya are banned in the EU. The quest to find proof of the impact of these chemicals is going to be far from straightforward. And this mission starts immediately. The next day, I go with Priska to the part of the country where she grew up. We drive 3 hours north of Nairobi to a region that's called the Food Basket of Kenya, because it's the country's agricultural engine. Produce grown here not only feeds Kenya, but is exported to Europe, the Middle East, and elsewhere in Africa.
17: Could you see the green potatoes?
18: Oh, yeah. With the little white flowers on them.
17: Yes.
11: In each village we pass through, vegetable stores line the road, hosting neatly arranged pyramids of potatoes, tomatoes, and maize.
17: From here now you start with the flower farms.
18: Okay.
17: Yes.
11: Then suddenly we reach the town of Timau, and the landscape is transformed. Long white tubes traverse the countryside, swallowing up the farmland and extending to the horizon. This is Kenya's flower farming region. The blooms are exported from here to the UK, the EU, and elsewhere.
17: Under our window, indoors, you'd feel also the smell.
13: Inside those blisteringly hot greenhouses are sprayers, people whose job it is to spray fertilizers, pesticides, and herbicides. As we drive towards Prisca's village, the landscape changes again to small-scale farms.
18: Yeah, it's a real, like, patchwork of this very luscious green farmland.
17: Turn left.
13: Most people here are farmers, and many work for the large-scale farms while tending their own plots of land. We go to the farm where Prisca grew up.
9: We would climb the hills, we would run after the small rabbits and the like. I would say our landscape is quite, well sculpted by God, because it's attractive.
19: It's really beautiful.
9: Yes.
19: And the crops are all stepped up the hill.
13: When Prisca was a child, her mum would give her the job of weeding this field. She'd kneel down and push her fingers through the soil.
9: But right now, they no longer do that. Mm. They purely do the chemicals, the pesticides and the herbicides. In fact, when I'm here, I feel like I'm in a new place. It's not the place where I grew up, because many things have changed. And then we used to have a lot of insects around. Currently, I don't see any butterflies. And people have also become unhealthy. Now get the cancers, get the neurological conditions. Mm. We are getting infertility.
13: A few years ago, Prisca became really preoccupied with the changing health of her community. And she started reading about the potential impacts of pesticides. Much of the evidence in this area is contested and far from conclusive. But for Prisca, it pointed to a possible explanation of what she was seeing. Then, one evening, she came across a video online of a young lawyer.
9: And I was like, huh, this guy is doing something similar to what I'm doing. Yeah, I wrote to him an email. I introduced myself.
13: She told him about the issues in her community and asked, could they work together? The lawyer was Kelvin Kubai.
20: Right from a very young age, I remember many times I would actually be sent to the agrovet to buy some of these pesticides.
13: Kelvin grew up in the hills of Timau, not far from Prisca, and his mother farmed vegetables on their land.
20: So many times my mum would ask me to read for her the instructions on the pesticides.
13: She couldn't read well, so Kelvin helped her with measuring out the pesticides. Then she would do what everyone else does around here, pour them into a special rucksack or knapsack that's designed for this purpose and has a short hose attached to it.
20: That was my first interaction with his pesticides.
13: Just like Prisca, as Kelvin grew older, he eventually discovered the possible health impacts of these pesticides. And the more he learned, the more concerned he became. And then, at university, he started training to be a lawyer.
20: I saw that now these manufacturers were taking advantage of the vulnerability of these people. You know, you are harming people who have no ability to fight back.
13: When he was in his third year of university, he started drafting a petition, a legal document mounting the case against the Kenyan government and the chemical companies. 7 years and many, many drafts later, that document forms the basis of this case, which is now in court. I go with Nurse Prisca to her health clinic in the village.
18: On the wall, you've got a lot of information about, you've got the effect of smoking on one, but mainly it's about the effect of pesticides.
13: This is the only clinic in the area, and as soon as Prisca arrives, people start queuing up outside.
18: And I was just chatting to people, and I mean, everybody's a farmer, and I was asking people what kind of pesticides have they used, and it's really just a complete cocktail of things. One guy was like, we don't even know what we're using most of the time. We just go to the shop, ask for something that kills insects, kills weeds, and then we take what they give us. We don't know what it's called, we don't know, always know what's in it, we certainly don't know the health effects of it.
13: Literacy levels here are very low, and people don't know what products they're using. This is going to make building evidence to present in court a challenge. Kelvin, the lawyer, pulls up outside the clinic. It's only a couple of days after the court case, and he's accompanied by two scientists, Professor Thaimuta and Dr. Miner. They're experts in forensic science and toxicology, and they've been brought on board by Kelvin to assess how these chemicals might be affecting people's health here. Once they've seen a few patients, we hit the road. The plan is to visit the homes of farm workers in the surrounding area. So we've just pulled over by the side of the road in Kirua, just round the corner from Prisca's village. And the scene that I can see right now just exemplifies how much these pesticides are used. Because just in my line of sight, I can see two people spraying the field next to me. I can also see two young boys, probably about 13, carrying rucksacks, the pesticide rucksacks with the sprayers. And I can also see a guy just on this corner who's filling up rucksacks, obviously ready to use. And what's most striking is that none of them are wearing any sort of PPE. No gloves, no goggles, nothing. Many sprayers I see are wearing a t-shirt or a skirt, their arms and legs bare. If you look at the labels on a lot of these pesticides and herbicides, they often advise, with accompanying diagrams, that gloves, goggles, and coveralls must be worn when using the products because they can be absorbed through the skin. But I speak to around a dozen farmers here, and I observe many more, and not one of them uses the correct equipment. I hear stories of them being stored on top of the wardrobe in the bedroom, and of someone mixing them with his bare hands. Much of the research on the health effects of pesticides is based on farmers in the US, where the vast majority use some kind of PPE. Our next stop is the village where Kelvin grew up. This is your village, Kelvin.
20: It is my village. I think it's the most beautiful village in the world, honestly. It gives me a lot of memories growing up. I swam in the rivers just downstream.
13: Would you swim in the river now?
20: Oh, no.
13: We go to a small wooden house perched on the side of the hill and surrounded by farmland. Inside is a sofa and an armchair, and a curtain divides off the bedroom. We're greeted by a woman in her 50s, her hair's tied up in a wrap, and she seems a bit suspicious of us. But then, after Kelvin explains to her what we're doing, she helps her husband out from the bedroom, behind the curtain, and over to the sofa. And he needs her help. It's painful to watch. He's lost control of his legs, and as he sits on the sofa, his body convulses. He gives us permission to record his consultation with toxicologist Dr. Miner.
2: We have a structured form for our examination. So we have two forms.
13: The man is in his 50s and used to be a sprayer on one of the flower farms. And he and his wife farm a small plot of land around their house. They go through his medical history and his exposure to chemicals. Outside, I catch up with Dr. Miner.
2: During the time that he was working as a sprayer and a gardener. And they were not using any method of the protection. They were not using the PPEs.
13: In 2016, when he was in his 40s, he says his health deteriorated to the point that he had to stop work.
2: Coordination of the speech, coordination of the movement, coordination of the muscle. You can see he's having the tremors. Mm-hmm.
13: Then 10 years ago, he was diagnosed with Parkinson's disease.
21: So he was diagnosed when he was only 44.
2: 44.
21: So young.
2: So young. He started the medication in 2016. Mm. Then along the way, because of a financial issue, he could not be able to sustain the treatment.
13: He has a severe case of Parkinson's, a degenerative neurological condition which causes loss of control of the limbs. He says to Dr. Miner, who is tall and broad in his 40s, I used to be just like you. It's chilling and hard to even imagine. There are studies from the US showing that agricultural workers are more likely to develop Parkinson's disease. And there's research that indicates this could be because of exposure to pesticides. But like many who work on the industrial scale farms, this man never knew what products he was spraying. But because of his condition, Dr. Miner fears he may have been exposed to one herbicide in particular, which we know is widely used in this region, paraquat. It's a powerful weed killer that's been at the centre of thousands of lawsuits in the US, from farmers claiming that they've developed Parkinson's disease as a result of their contact with paraquat. Agrochemical companies have paid out hundreds of millions of dollars in out-of-court settlements. Exposure to paraquat has been linked to Parkinson's disease in several epidemiological studies, But there's no proof that exposure causes Parkinson's. And the evidence in this area is hotly contested, including by the agrochemical companies who sell the product. And there's one company which is closely associated with paraquat, Syngenta. It's a huge agrochemicals company headquartered in Switzerland. And its weed killer Gramoxone is one of the most well-known and contentious paraquat products globally. Now, back in 2007, paraquat was banned in the EU and the UK. That wasn't because of its links to Parkinson's disease, but because if it's ingested, it can be deadly. But the product continued to be sold in markets where it was permitted. We approached Syngenta and they told us that they reject the claim of a causal link between paraquat and Parkinson's disease because it's not supported by scientific evidence and that paraquat is safe when used according to its registered label guidelines. They told us that Syngenta's products have an important role in safeguarding crops from pests, which in Kenya can threaten entire harvests and pose catastrophic losses for both the farmer and the wider economy. They added, all products sold in Kenya are safety assessed and duly registered, packaged and labelled as required by Kenyan laws. In March this year, Syngenta stopped manufacturing Gramoxone altogether. And they halted sales in Kenya back in 2021. This was for commercial reasons, because cheaper competitors are on the market. But lawyer Kelvin Kabai claims that in the time that it's been on sale in Kenya, it's damaged the health of people in farming communities, contributing to neurological conditions. And Syngenta is one of several companies he's now taking legal action against.
20: What now is the remedy for the persons who've been using it for the last 15 years when we've across the world better advanced scientific and regulatory authorities banning it? Why did you continue allowing its usage? So what is the remedy for the people who are affected within that duration?
21: We still don't know, do we, with a lot of these pesticides. So for example, with paraquat, it's been linked to Parkinson's, but we don't know that it causes Parkinson's.
20: Yeah, the science is uncertain and inconclusive. But the fundamental principles of environmental law, the recognized international principles of environmental law, is one of them being the precautionary principle, that in the absence of conclusive scientific evidence, it is best to accept precautionary measures to avoid affecting even more vast majority of people.
13: Paraquat remains on sale in many brands in Kenya. It's an effective weed killer. So it's widely used.
21: And what chemicals are they? Even his wife is spraying now.
13: As we leave the house of the Parkinson's patient, we see his wife put on a backpack, we don't know what it contains, and start spraying their farm.
2: Yes, you can see even the wife is playing.
21: Maybe we should move away a little bit.
2: Yes, and they're not even, you can even take, see an example. There's no use of the PPEs.
21: And she's also not wearing any mask. She's just wearing her skirt and her top.
13: Because paraquat's banned in the EU and the UK, produce that has residues of paraquat shouldn't be imported into those markets. So it remains in Kenya and is consumed by people here instead. I'm in a room out the back of a restaurant by the side of the road in flower farming region, Timau.
21: In fact, I think it's usually a bar. So it's being used for a slightly different purpose today. One of the doctors is set up on a table here with a big file.
20: We're giving them their result.
21: How many people are there? A lot of people.
20: So there are ideally close to 50 people today.
13: The two scientists took urine samples from people in the community here to test it for paraquat. And today, they're giving them the results. I catch up with Professor Thaimuta.
0: Here, it seems like that the herbicides used are very, very concentrated with paraquat, or people are consuming more.
13: They found paraquat in every urine sample they've tested here. There's no definitive research on what level of paraquat in the urine is potentially harmful. But what these results do indicate is that many in this community are being exposed to paraquat. When these results were presented to the court, a representative of the Kenyan regulator, the Pest Control Board, questioned various aspects of the scientists' methodology. and stated that unless all the documentation and samples are externally audited, they can't be verified.
4: Like a tingling feeling, as she said.
20: Yeah, a tingling on the feet and the hands.
13: Professor Thaimuta says he's seeing people here with the beginning of neurological conditions that could degenerate.
0: I've also seen more desperate cases. And also, most of them seem to have lost their sensation because of the nerves breakdown.
19: So they've lost sensation, what, in their legs or hands?
0: Yes, hands and their limbs.
19: So how many people have you seen with that?
0: I've seen 5.
19: Wow, okay.
0: Yes.
13: Overall, the scientists assess 87 people. 14 have a diagnosis of Parkinson's disease. And of these, all have paraquat found in their urine. This only indicates relatively recent exposure. It doesn't prove that this is the cause of their condition. The scientists also say that they've spoken to more people that they believe are displaying symptoms, but who are not diagnosed. I want to speak to a neurologist who treats people with Parkinson's to find out if there's a way to quantify the number of people here who have the condition. We stop by a couple of government hospitals and call private clinics, but I keep being told that the neurologist isn't here today. Then I call another private clinic and get an appointment with Dr. Bundy.
5: No, I'm the one. I'm the neurologist in the hospital now.
19: You're the only neurologist in this area?
5: Actually, in the Mount Kenya region, yeah.
19: And how many people are there in this area that you cover?
5: If you add all those people, we are talking of not less than 7 million people.
19: 7 million people. So yes. You're the one neurologist for about 7 million people?
5: Yes.
13: For context, in the UK, there's also a shortage of neurologists. Here, there's one for every 90,000 people. I want to know if there's any estimate of the number of Parkinson's cases in Kenya.
5: In Kenya, no. We don't have a national registry. We only have individual registries. That's neurologists keeping their own records. Even no study on the prevalence.
13: Without a national registry, there's no way of knowing how many people have Parkinson's or if it's affecting any groups in particular, such as farm workers. Last year, the Kenyan pesticide regulator banned 77 substances, but paraquat was not on the list. Back in London, I speak to Frederick Machiri, the CEO of the Kenyan regulator, the Pest Control Products Board, over the phone. I want to know why paraquat was not included.
22: When we reviewed the paraquat as an institution, we did not find any direct link between the purported Parkinson's disease to paraquat. This is an allegation which must be proven by peer-reviewed scientific evidence to support the cause.
13: In the UK and the EU, paraquat is banned. In Australia, it's highly restricted to trained operators. In the US, it has to be administered from a tractor. Whereas in Kenya, you know, anybody can go into a shop and buy paraquat. There's no restrictions around it.
22: Similarly, here in Kenya, we have our own regulations that guide the evaluation process. In the Australia, they have not taken a similar decision to the US. They do according to the country needs.
13: The people who are bringing these cases, lawyers, health workers, claim that there is widespread effect on people's health in these communities.
22: Yes, there is a lot of pesticide activism here in Kenya, and anybody can say anything. And we have had people who do what we call targeted research with a predetermined outcome so that people can report what they wanted to report. So here in Kenya, we have a regulatory mechanism in place which ensures that the pesticides we have allowed for use by our Kenyan stakeholders are safe both to humans and also the environment if used according to label instructions.
13: We've seen in our reporting that very few people or maybe even no people use, for example, the correct PPE on a regular basis. So given that lack of precautions that people seem to be taking, isn't it quite a dangerous environment to be selling these sorts of hazardous chemicals into?
22: Like you have made observation, we've done a survey. A quite a population, maybe like 50% of them could not be using the right PPEs, but they use some form of protective clothing. So while it is true that they don't use the appropriate protective clothing, the exposure to the same pesticides might not be as alarming as reported by pesticide activists here in this country.
13: The case is still ongoing in the court in Nairobi. Kelvin and the other lawyers are now applying for some of the farm workers, including the man that we met with Parkinson's disease, to formally join the case as claimants. The challenge ahead of Kelvin and his team is to prove the impact of these chemicals in a context which, in many ways, is a vacuum of information, where people are unsure what pesticides they've used, where many health conditions go undiagnosed, where there's no record of the number of Parkinson's cases, and where there's limited uptake of PPE. Amid all these unknowns, will they be able to build a case that will convince the court? This edition of Assignment was produced and presented by me, Josephine Cassidy.
6: That was Assignment from the BBC. I'm Saroja Coelho, and this is CBC Radio 1. Have a great day.
7: This is CBC News. It's 5:30. Good morning. I'm Danielle Edwards. Here's what's making news this hour. New video has emerged showing the violent altercation that took place in a Moncton parking lot earlier this month. Victoria Walton has more.
8: The altercation took place during an impromptu car rally in Moncton on the evening of July 18th. Last week's video, posted by the National Council of Canadian Muslims, showed a woman backing up, hands raised, before she's punched multiple times. The NCCM has said that woman is Muslim, and the altercation was an alleged group attack on her and her family. One new video posted this week appears to show what happened in the seconds immediately preceding the first video. It shows that woman cross the parking lot towards the woman who later punched her. The second new video appears to show an escalation on the nearby sidewalk. People can be heard yelling things, including, "Ship them out," and, quote, "This is our effing country, get the F out of here." CBC News has reached out to Premier Susan Holt, MP Jeanette Petipa-Taylor, and the Moncton Muslim Association, who all condemned the incident when it first happened. But we've not heard back by deadline. Police say they can still not provide any additional information as the investigation is ongoing. Victoria Walton, CBC News, Moncton.
7: A Kapolei man has been found guilty of assaulting and threatening a former NB Power contractor. CBC's Caitlin Beliveau has the details.
23: Judge Luc Labonté found Ronald Arsenault guilty of assaulting and uttering threats to Akeem Duncan. Duncan testified in Arsenault's trial in Moncton on July 24th that he used to work as an NB Power contractor. He said that last March, he was installing new smart meters on homes in the Kapolei area. He said he went to Arsenault's home on Chemin Trois Ruisseaux, but did not install a new meter. Arsenault confronted him and demanded he remove the new meter. When Duncan explained it was never installed, Arsenault didn't believe him and punched him in the face twice. He told him if he contacted police that he would find him. It happened during a time last year when NB Power was reporting a high rate of harassment against its employees. The utility said at the time it was getting thousands of calls about rising power bills. Arsenault represented himself in court and denied both charges. The 54-year-old denied ever hitting Duncan. He told the judge, quote, "If I had hit him in the face, trust me, he would have had bruises." The trial took less than an hour before Labonté delivered a guilty verdict. The sentencing is set for September 14th. Caitlin Beliveau, CBC News, Moncton.
7: Every year, PEI loses more of its coastline to the sea. Archaeologists are now warning that the island risks losing part of its history along with it. CBC's Joseph Watt has more.
1: This peaceful corner in eastern Prince Edward Island houses some of the province's most historic graves. But as erosion steadily eats away at the shoreline, cemeteries like this one are slowly crumbling into the sea.
3: The whole island is shrinking, so we can't save everything.
1: As archaeologist Christian Theriot walks through the cemetery on Panmure Island, he points out graves from the 1800s. Most are unmarked.
3: There were probably around 200 here, but in 1977 they counted 150. There's a good section of it that eroded away.
1: Theriot says around 400 historic sites on PEI are threatened by erosion. Here, a living shoreline of hay and seaweed protects the cemetery, but fixes can only hold off the waves for so long. Matt McNeil is a senior advisor with PEI's Environment Department.
10: With climate change, we're seeing what can be increased rates of coastal erosion, particularly in large storm events. Unfortunately, that does mean that places like these pioneer cemeteries

0: homes that took full-time placements, it would alleviate a lot of a strain and pressure on the system. Even a small number of homes could make a big difference.
1: The province is hosting regular information sessions for people interested in fostering. And that's the news to this hour. I'm Daniel Edwards. 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
3: Hi, I'm Aaron Wary, in for Jamie. A key part of Mark Carney's deal to get a new pipeline built in Alberta involved a project that promised to bring down emissions. It's a carbon capture project called Pathways, and he was talking it up just yesterday in Red Deer, Alberta.
4: The Associated Pathways Carbon Capture Initiative will make Alberta's oil some of the lowest in carbon intensity in the world, while creating an entirely new industry built once again on Albertan drive and ingenuity, just as Alberta did with the oil sands when I was growing up here.
3: But Carney is far from the first Canadian leader to pin great hopes on carbon capture. Conservatives and Liberals alike have been pushing for this technology for two decades, though results have been limited so far. Investigative reporter Carl Meyer wrote a piece for The Narwhal tracing how politicians and oil companies have promoted carbon capture over the years and what we actually know or don't about how well it works. Hey, Carl, thanks for joining us.
5: Thanks for having me.
3: So in your piece, you traced how politicians have pitched the public on this technology going all the way back to the earliest days of Stephen Harper's government. So take me back to that time. It's 2006 when the Conservatives form government. What's going on in the oil industry at that time?
5: Yeah, so there was a boom happening in the oil sands. Emissions were rising. Production levels were rising. Harper had been elected in the spring of 2007. He flies out to Edmonton and meets with the premier of Alberta at the time, Ed Stelmach, to announce some money and to announce a joint panel with the government of Alberta would investigate the potential of carbon capture to clean up the emissions in the oil sands. And Harper presents this as, if we can perfect this technology, we can use it to curb our greenhouse gas emissions, we can export the technology around the world. And he says, you know, the era of empty rhetoric is over. We are embarking on this new thing, and kind of presents carbon capture as this promising technology. And I went back and looked at all the different statements, and this is all in the public record. We're talking about statements in Parliament, in the House of Commons, at committees, statements to the press. The statements, I found one every year from 2006 to this year, 2026. Talking about the potential of carbon capture to lower emissions, the potential of us to be a world leader in this technology and to export it.
6: Carbon capture and storage has the potential to help us balance our need for energy with our duty to protect the environment.
7: This is the way the world is going. We are seeing it with global investment flows. We're seeing it with the opportunities to create new technologies and solutions that the world desperately needs.
5: All the while, emissions in the oil sands have been climbing and climbing. They were at 40 million tons a year in 2007 when Harper spoke. They're now at 92 million tons in 2024, the most recent data. But meanwhile, the ability of us to capture carbon has never gone beyond a few million tons per year. And you can actually look at our national inventory report out of Environment Canada that says we have captured a total of 68 million tons of emissions over 24 years. So from 2000 to 2024, oil sands are emitting much more than that over 1 year. So it adds much more than we've ever taken away over almost a quarter century.
3: Before we get too far down the road, we should probably define our terms. Just briefly, what is carbon capture and storage?
5: So carbon capture and storage is technology that sucks carbon dioxide out of an exhaust stream. So if you can imagine an oil and gas facility that's producing

0: carbon dioxide exhaust. This technology captures it before it enters the atmosphere and does something with it. So either it's used by the industry for other industrial applications. A common one is to inject it back into the ground to try to get more oil out. Or you can inject it into reservoirs and try to store it.
1: A project off BC's coast is turning to a familiar friend to help remove carbon dioxide from the air by capturing the greenhouse gas and injecting it into ocean rock. Engineers are looking at a region 300 kilometers off the coast of Vancouver Island with a capacity to hold 15 to 20 years worth of emissions.
0: There are other applications for carbon, but that's what we're talking about when we're using carbon capture in the oil sands, in the oil and gas industry.
2: And the political interest in this, as you say, wasn't just a kind of passing fancy. There was a sustained push, as you mentioned, by various members of the Harper government over the years to develop and adopt this technology, to promote it. Why do you think it was important to them politically, practically?
0: Emissions have been rising pretty much every year, as I mentioned, and the oil and gas industry, in particular the oil sands, has been a big contributor to exports and to the economy and to particularly, you know, royalties in Alberta. And it's appealing to envision a technology that can help us remove the emissions, remove the bad stuff, while still being able to do the good stuff. There are other ways of limiting the emissions. And particularly, we can talk about that proposal by the Trudeau government to cap the emissions is another way to do it.
2: And then, as you also mentioned, in 2007, the federal and Alberta governments create this task force to advise them on carbon capture and storage. And in 2008, the task force comes back with a report that says Canada has an opportunity to create, quote, a world-leading technology that can reduce greenhouse gas emissions rapidly and on a massive scale, unquote. What kind of results were they imagining?
0: Yeah, they proposed that we could theoretically capture 600 million tons per year of emissions. So they don't give a precise date on that, but they do say that the implementation of carbon capture technology could be done with current technology within a decade. So 600 million tons a year, just to give a perspective, that's a majority of the country's entire emissions profile.
2: Yeah, as you say, like Canada's total GHG emissions in 2024 were 685 megatons.
0: Yeah.
2: So it's a huge number.
0: Yeah.
2: And, you know, it's been nearly two decades since then. How much progress have we made?
0: Natural Resources Canada told me that we are able to capture on the order of a few million tons per year. They don't want to give a precise figure because they say that it goes up and down depending on different factors. But the point is, it's not tens or hundreds of millions of tons. And it's not that the technology doesn't work. It has been proven to work. And the issue is scale.
2: And do you have a sense, I guess, of why we haven't seen the results that were imagined? You know, why hasn't it been adopted widely? Why hasn't it kind of lived up to those ideas that we were hearing in 2008?
0: I think a couple things. I think, first of all, it's expensive. The more you try to scale it up, the more facilities you have to attach it to. You have to do something with all of that carbon. It's quite a bit of it, which means you have to build pipelines and storage facilities to deal with all of the stuff. It's a huge, huge infrastructure project. Doing something on the scale of hundreds of millions of tons has never been done anywhere in the world. Another factor is that the oil sands companies themselves have told the government repeatedly that they will be able to take care of this.
1: Global demand for energy is increasing, and the challenge is to meet this demand while reducing our carbon footprint. Part of Shell's solution involves carbon capture and storage, and that's why we built Quest at our Scotford upgrader.
0: They have come out with proposals saying that they can capture tens of millions of tons of emissions by 2030, which is now doesn't seem like it's going to happen. They have said, you know, we don't need other forms of limits on our emissions because we'll be able to use technology to take care of it ourselves.
2: So the Conservatives are replaced by Justin Trudeau's Liberals in 2015. The Liberals obviously put a big focus on climate change, but they also still talked about carbon capture. Why do you think the the push forward or the acceptance of it is bipartisan.
0: Yeah, so I talked with a few people for that piece I wrote. One of them was the former environment minister, Stephen Guilbeault. And I put that question to him. Why is this something that's been so appealing to politicians on both sides, on the liberal and conservative? And he said a couple of things. Global climate scientists have said that we need all the tools in the toolbox. We need to reduce emissions. We need to reduce our use of fossil fuels. And we also need technologies like carbon capture and other technologies in the carbon removal sphere, pulling it out of the atmosphere, to achieve what we need to achieve to limit global warming. And he said that message has been confused with the message of using carbon capture as a technology to continue to pump oil and gas. And then he said it's a very appealing message to politicians to think of it that way, but that's sort of a mischaracterization of what climate science says.
2: And then during Trudeau's tenure, there's this coalition of oil and gas companies started called the Pathways Alliance with a stated goal of eliminating GHG emissions, greenhouse gas emissions from the oil sands. They recently rebranded as the Oil Sands Alliance. Can you talk us through a bit how that group and why that group formed?
0: Yeah, so the Trudeau government was reelected in 2019 as a minority government, and then the pandemic happened in 2020, and then they went for an election in 2021. Part of their reelection platform was trying to go further on environmental rules.
3: And today, Canada is in a position to raise our climate ambition once again. Our new climate target for 2030 is to reduce our 2005 emission levels by 40 to 45%. And we will continually strengthen our plan and take even more actions on our journey to net zero by 2050.
0: And part of their platform included this emissions cap on the oil and gas sector. And shortly after they got elected, you can start to see the oil sands companies under the Pathways Alliance label talk to the government about, you know, we need a long time to prepare for this emissions cap. We need flexible rules to prepare for it. Entering into a negotiation with the government over how could we reasonably do this? And that leads eventually to the oil sands companies saying, we don't need a cap at all, publicly saying that. We just think it's going to be a divisive thing. It's going to divide Canadians, and we can move forward with this technology ourselves. And when the late 2024, when the Trudeau government finally comes out with the draft rules for this emissions cap.
4: So we will create a cap and trade system for the sector. It will reward low polluting facilities and incentivize higher polluting facilities to invest.
0: They explicitly tie it to the promises of the oil sands companies at the time. They say they're the ones who are saying we can cut 22 million tons by 2030 and considerably more after that by 2050. At one point, they were saying they'd get to net zero operational emissions by 2050.
4: We work closely to develop what is technically feasible for the sector, but also to keep the industry accountable to their own promise that they've committed to be carbon neutral by 2050. And it's also a form of insurance for Canadians that with this policy, we will continue moving towards the achievement of our goals.
0: And Jonathan Wilkinson, who was the natural resources minister at the time, described the emissions cap as a backstop to ensure that the industry did what they said that they could already do. After the Carney government came in, there was a negotiation with the Alberta government where the end result was the deal that they have now, the MOU, which commits them to not moving forward with the emissions cap. So at the same time, the earlier comments from the oil sands companies about being able to cut 22 million tons, that's now gone. Now the current deal has scaled that quite down to 6 million tons by 2035. And possibly more, but we don't know if they're going to use carbon capture. It might be, they say, a range of technologies. So,
2: and I guess help us understand a bit why it would be in the interest of an oil company to get behind carbon capture, which conceivably puts an additional burden on them. Is there a financial incentive for them, or is that just that they know they need to address climate change and this is an acceptable path?
0: The original proposition from the oil sands companies was that they could install these carbon capture and storage network, this system, in order to continue having viability in the global oil market, that they had seen that lower emissions oil would be more and more popular with more carbon pricing regimes around the world, carbon border adjustments possibly taking place around the world. And they saw that as a path to continue. And they said that publicly. Another element, I think, is that they had already been using this technology for a number of years to do what they call enhanced oil recovery, which is injecting it into depleted wells to get more oil out. So they were familiar with it. And I think another aspect you have to talk about is there have been evidence collected that the industry has used it as a shield to portray themselves as doing something about their carbon pollution. I'm thinking of a congressional investigation a few years ago that talked about how oil companies were talking about carbon capture publicly as a way to reduce emissions, and then behind closed doors, they were talking about it as a way to continue having social license. And we continue to see evidence of that. There was a recent ProPublica investigation that talked in similar ways about an oil company funding a study that took a very rosy look at carbon capture.

0: So we've already talked about this a bit, but to get back to the present, Carney made the Pathways project a condition of getting a new pipeline built as part of the MOU with Alberta. Earlier this month, he reached an agreement with the Oil Sands Alliance.
1: The Government of Canada, the Government of Alberta, and the Oil Sands Alliance have now agreed on the terms to launch the Pathways project, the world's largest carbon capture and utilization and storage project.
0: What is this project now promising to achieve?
2: It's part of a commitment to cut 6 million tons per year with carbon capture by 2035 and 60 million tons by 2045 using what they call a range of technologies. So it's unclear how much carbon capture will be used with that. So for some perspective, the Canadian Climate Institute says that the rise in emissions that will happen because of the new oil to put into the new pipeline will be 20 million tons per year. So it's not even offsetting that. And then you have to consider, you know, they're talking about expanding the Trans Mountain pipeline, which was already twinned. There are other pipelines that are being discussed or enhancements to them that could increase emissions there. And this is all oil. There's also LNG facilities and that whole side of the story that will also increase emissions. So
0: there's also been this question about cost. The project was initially supposed to cost $16.5 billion, but now we're hearing it could be between $20 and $30 billion. Do we have a sense at this point of how much of that will be publicly funded?
2: We don't have a sense specifically. I think you can say for sure that there'll be a considerable amount. Let's talk about the obvious things first. There's the tax benefit for carbon capture. That's at 50% for the equipment and then 37% for related sort of transport equipment. The Carney government extended that to 2035, and they also expanded it to allow companies to use it for enhanced oil production. In other words, to get more oil out of the ground. So you could see that as a subsidy. There are other elements like the oil pipeline itself. There's a question of how much public financing will go into that too. There's a Crown Corporation that's heavily involved with that. There's a private company that has made a non-binding commitment to hold a minority stake. And the government has also sort of left the door open to other financial incentives or help. I think you can say significant taxpayer involvement. We just don't know how much.
0: And on the political side, the current Conservative leader, Pierre Poilievre, who was a minister in the Harper government, which, as we've now gone over, was fairly supportive of carbon capture. He has had some recent comments prompted, I believe, by a question from you. What has he said? And I guess, how do you interpret those comments?
2: Yeah. Soon after he became leader, after 2022, he was quite vocal in the House of Commons about pushing the government, this was the Trudeau government at the time, to support carbon capture in the oil and gas industry more.
0: That was part of my conversation with Carl Meyer, an investigative reporter with the Narwhal. If you want to listen to the full episode, you can find Front Burner wherever you get your podcasts or on YouTube. I'm Aaron Wherry. Thanks so much for listening.
3: Good morning. I'm Preston Mulligan in for Portia Clark and Steve Sutherland this morning. Welcome to Information Morning. This is Thursday, July 30th, and it is a province-wide show. We welcome our audience again from Cape Breton Island. And it's all aboard for Community Contact this morning. We're in Shelburne to hear about the local sailing school and how a woman who went through it when she was younger is making quite a name for herself now. That's coming up at 6:13. And then later in the show, we've been talking about how Canada's move to rein in immigration and reduce pathways to permanent residency is creating challenges for Nova Scotia companies. This morning, we'll hear from two workers who want to stay here, but are pretty sure they're going to have to leave. That's coming up on the show. Lots more. Matt Brandis here, keeping an eye on traffic and weather. Hey, Matt.
4: Hey, Preston. You mentioned sailing school there in your intro.
5: Yeah.
4: Are you a sailor at all? Have you ever gone sailing?
5: I've been on the ferry many times, but I've never sailed the way you would imagine out there on the arm. I did, no.
4: Right on. I'm the same way. Yeah. I would sight the ferry that goes across the harbor as, you know, my main form of sailing. Any interest in learning that kind of thing?
5: Yes, let's say, yeah, I think so. I'm open for it.
4: You're crazy. It's scary out there, isn't it?
5: I think if you go down to St. Mary's Boat Club, they'll give you lessons.
4: Yeah.
5: Yeah.
4: I've actually heard a lot about kids doing like sailing school this summer as a camp, which sounds like a lot of fun. But for me, just a little bit scary. You know, the closest I come to sailing is like, you know, aside from the ferry, maybe singing some Christopher Cross at karaoke.
5: I've got this floating hammock I take out to Long Lake. Mm. That's my time on the water.
4: that is your sailing. Sounds pretty nice. I don't know if you're going to be spending any time at the lake today, though, Preston. Looks like we've got quite a bit of rain across at least the western half of the mainland overnight. Looks like the heaviest rain was probably in Shelburne, and certainly raining in the Tri-County as we speak. As for temperatures this morning, fairly warm out there right now. Most of the province is in the mid-teens, just a couple degrees cooler in Cape Breton. But I really don't think the temperature is going to be going up very much from here today. Plus, on top of all this, thunder. I kind of buried the lead. Thunderstorms are going to be in play all day today. So just something to keep in mind if you're out and about. And looking at our forecast from Trevor Adams today, we can expect showers, a risk of thunderstorms. I've got fog patches out there this morning as well. So we're looking at also, you know, 5 to 10 millimeters of rain today, up to 20 millimeters in some places where the rain's going to be heaviest. But in Cape Breton, a little less rain today, but you can expect thunderstorms to begin this afternoon, that risk of thunderstorms to begin this afternoon. And winds are going to become northeasterly at 20, gusting to 40 with a high of just 19 degrees for today. So as I mentioned, some places actually already at that 19 degree mark. So the temperature won't be changing too much. For example, 20 degrees in Cheticamp right now. That's our warm spot. Could actually get a little cooler there in Cheticamp. 13 degrees in Ashdale and Antigonish County is our cold spot. Plus it's 14 in Sydney and 16 with light rain at the Halifax Stanfield International Airport.
5: Okay, thank you, Matt. Danielle Edwards is in the newsroom this morning with headlines. Good morning, Danielle.
6: Morning, Preston. A mother-daughter pair has started an initiative to help people struggling with their mental health. This comes after they lost a loved one during the Portapique shooting in 2020. They've created a program called Resilient Youth that offers tools to address issues like anxiety and loneliness. Josh Hoffman will have that story. Also, the province is expanding its RCMP presence across Nova Scotia. This week, Justice Minister Scott Armstrong said they intend to hire 25 new officers, and they're committing $16 million this year, with $18 million annually in future years. And the Department of Natural Resources says the large fire on the eastern shore is now under control and responding well to suppression efforts. We'll have a full newscast at 6:30.
5: All right. Thanks, Danielle. Also on the show this morning, fun in the sun can quickly turn to a burn, and those itchy mosquito bites can also bring illness. Dr. Peter Lin will have some tips on how to stay safe and healthy this summer. We'll also catch up with Raven Stevens from Millbrook First Nation, who competed for the Miss Indigenous Canada title. She'll tell us how that went. And coming up on Art and Soul, a brand new musical that's all about the beloved and messy Nova Scotian food and a look at the lineup for the Jubilee. Stay with us. News is next.
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8: 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Those moments shaped one of Canada's most groundbreaking theater voices. 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
10: This is World Report. Good morning, I'm Marcia Young. The union representing some WestJet flight attendants has issued a 72-hour strike notice. The Canadian Union of Public Employees represents 4,400 flight attendants at the airline. If a deal is not reached, workers could be on the picket lines as early as Sunday. WestJet has responded by issuing a 72-hour lockout notice and warns that flights could be grounded by tomorrow. The airline is allowing some passengers to reschedule or cancel their flights with no fee. The union says one of the key contract issues is flight attendants not being paid for certain duties, including groundwork. Police believe they have recovered the body of a missing 11-year-old Calgary boy. Parker Wells disappeared about 2 weeks ago. The community came together to try and find him. And as Ina Sidhu reports, it is a heartbreaking end to an exhaustive search.
11: For nearly 2 weeks, so many people woke up hoping it would be the day Parker came home.
12: Calgary Police Chief Katie McLellan says the search that has gripped the city has ended in tragedy.
11: It is with profound sadness that I can confirm that we have found the body of a small child, which we believe to be Parker.
12: Parker was last seen July 16th, wandering without a shirt. The 11-year-old was autistic and nonverbal. His disappearance prompted a massive search involving hundreds of officers and civilians. In the end, investigators say they received a tip from the public that a shoe had been found off a busy highway. Police had searched that general area around a creek before. Search manager Sergeant Rich Wall says they believe Parker wandered into a network of tunnels that were difficult to access.
13: The pipe is a 4-foot concrete pipe that goes into a myriad of other pipes. The labyrinths of pipes change in different diameters.
12: Police say they are grateful to everyone who helped search for the little boy. Ina Sidhu, CBC News, Calgary.
10: People in the Ukrainian city of Lviv clear out the debris of a building damaged by a Russian strike. At least 8 people were killed and dozens more injured across the country overnight. The heaviest casualties are being reported in Lviv and also in Dnipro regions. The capital, Kyiv, underground metro stations are serving as shelter. Those seeking cover say they don't believe Russia wants peace.
14: For the sake of our children and all Ukrainians, we want to sleep peacefully, not live in constant fear of terrible explosions. We just want a normal, decent life in Ukraine.
10: NATO member Poland's prime minister, meanwhile, is confirming this morning that a Russian missile fell within Polish borders overnight. Australia's online watchdog is taking Telegram to court. The messaging platform is being accused of failing to remove terrorism-related content. The watchdog is seeking more than $50 million in penalties. Julie Inman-Grant is Australia's e-safety commissioner.
15: This case concerns content linked to some of the most notorious acts of known extremist violence in recent history, including depicting the Christchurch and Buffalo attacks, as well as ISIS beheadings and executions, and other horrific material used for propaganda and for radicalization.
10: The Australian regulator alleges that Telegram kept this material online even after users complained. Telegram says it rejects the allegations and will contest them in court. Russia has laid similar charges against the founder of the messaging app. Verified eyewitness video captures the moment of an explosion on Iran's Reshem Island this morning. U.S. Central Command says it completed another wave of strikes against Iran. They were a response to attempts to attack U.S. bases in the region yesterday, and Tehran is retaliating this morning. Kuwait says an Iranian strike hit a building of a Chinese company based there, killing one person. And Jordan says its air defenses shot down 5 missiles from Iran. Japan's government now says 30 people are dead after Tuesday's earthquake. Many of them died at a paper factory and a shopping mall near the southwestern city of Kumamoto. Police have released video of officers combing through the destroyed shopping center. A suspected gas explosion tore through the building minutes after the quake. Japan's chief cabinet secretary Minoru Kihara says relief efforts continue around the clock.
16: Saving lives and rescuing those affected by the disaster is truly a race against time. Today as well, the police, fire services, and self-defense forces will continue to make every possible effort in rescue and life-saving operations.
10: Thousands of people have been moved to evacuation shelters. Tens of thousands of people are without power. In southwestern Turkey, a tender moment caught on camera with a firefighter giving a cat water out of a bottle. A wildfire is burning nearby and the heat is extreme. Hundreds of tourists in the resort city of Antalya have been forced to leave and many more have had to abandon their homes. Firefighters in western Spain rush towards flames. It is one of the many countries struggling to contain wildfires during a heat wave. Three Greek firefighters have died tackling fires on the island of Crete. There are some signs of progress in France. There, authorities are allowing more than 80,000 evacuees to return home. Extreme weather stopped hikers in their tracks on BC's famous West Coast Trail. Heavy rain, waist-deep mud, and swollen rivers were impassable. And as Claire Palmer reports, more than 70 hikers were evacuated from the trail this season.
17: The rain was pouring like crazy, and I twisted my ankle before, so I didn't want to risk twisting it again.
18: Sienna Haig is sitting at a cafe in Bamfield, BC, a small village at the West Coast Trailhead on Vancouver Island. She's drying off with her family, who came from Germany to hike the trail. It's a bucket list hike spanning a demanding 75 kilometers, bringing hikers over beaches and rivers. It typically takes about 7 days to complete. But just 4 days into their journey, Sienna, her partner Robinson, and his parents had to make their exit.
19: The river was too high to cross. I got wet up to the hip almost.
18: More than 70 hikers were forced to abandon their journey this week due to heavy rain and swollen rivers. Carl and Shelley Edgar own the Crab Shack and Ferry at the hike's midway point. They help move hikers like the Hags off the trail. In 51 years of operation, they say, there's never been rain like this in July.
20: Everyone came in and they were soaking wet from top to bottom.
21: It's been pretty mind-boggling.
18: Still, some hikers aren't giving up. Sam Trigger and Adam Halko spent days driving from Calgary.
22: And we got like 2 more days worth of food than we plan on using.
23: If we have to turn back, like that's going to be okay.
18: And for some of those who did turn back, they hope to return.
19: I would do it again and try a trip similar to this. I think in the end, the discomfort is what we want out of it.
18: With more rain in the weekend forecast, Parks Canada says they'll keep hikers posted on trail conditions and recommends hikers delay or cancel their trip until a drier time. Claire Palmer, CBC News, Bamfield, British Columbia.
10: The Italian tall ship Amerigo Vespucci is now docked in Montreal. The ship is named after an Italian explorer from the 1500s. This is the last stop on its North American tour. And as Gloria Enriquez reports, Montrealers are being welcomed aboard to take a look.
24: It's a sailboat, very magnifico.
25: Denise Desrochers drove half an hour from Saint-Bruno-de-Montarville in Quebec to the port of Montreal's Grand Quai to see the Amerigo Vespucci in all its glory. The wooden vessel built in 1931 features 4 masts with thick ropes streaming down and a giant green, white and red flag waving off the stern.
24: Imagine the people...
26: The pirates.
25: While there are no pirates on board, there are about 400 crew members. The Vespucci is used as a training ship for the Italian Navy. Inside the wheelhouse, Lieutenant Tommaso Magenes describes how the ship turns. 8 cadets use 4 wooden wheels to steer, so if they want to turn 10 degrees...
27: They have to move this one like 40 times. And it's very, very hard.
25: The ship is also a floating ambassador for Italy.
28: That's a very unique moment for us.
25: Julien Baudry is with the Montreal Port Authority. He says the Vespucci is arriving at the perfect time.
28: At a moment where Canada wants to diversify, when we get that type of ship coming at the Port of Montreal, we are developing close ties.
25: Baudry says Italy is the Port of Montreal's 3rd largest trading partner and has a long history of welcoming Italian immigrants. The ship's visit, he says, celebrates all those connections. Gloria Enriquez, CBC News, Montreal.
10: And that is the latest national and international news from World Report News Anytime, cbcnews.ca. I'm Marcia Young.
3: Welcome to Information Morning. I'm Preston Mulligan, hosting a province-wide show today. Good morning. It's Thursday, July 30th. In this hour of the show, sailing her way to success in Shelburne on this morning's Community Contact. Summer can be fun, but it also brings a few additional hazards, everything from bee and wasp stings and sunburn to the risk of drowning. Our medical columnist, Dr. Peter Lin, will be by with his tips for staying safe. And...
29: truly, such an amazing experience. We really share such a sisterhood now.
3: We'll find out how Raven Stevens from Millbrook First Nation did competing for the title of Miss Indigenous Canada.

0: That's what's on the show. Lots more, too. Matt Brand is here with traffic and weather. Good morning, Matt.
1: Good morning, Preston. And you know how we've been starting with overcast skies only for it to become sunny later?
0: Yeah.
1: I don't think we're escaping the cloud today. It's like the back rooms, but clouds. Mm-hmm. Just looking at the forecast from Trevor Adams, and today we can expect showers, risk of thunderstorms. We've got fog patches this morning as well, so we're looking at maybe 5 to 10 millimeters of rain, even up to 20 in some places. But in Cape Breton, you can expect less rain and the risk of thunderstorms to begin this afternoon. And winds are going to become northeasterly at 20 gusting to 40 with a high of 19 for today. So some places already at that high mark. Right now, 18 degrees in New Salem, 15 degrees in New Waterford, and 17 degrees on the New Bridge. As for traffic, just a heads up for folks in the town of Stellarton, more specifically folks in the town of Stellarton that prefer to park in the parking lot behind the town hall, because you may or may not be able to park there right now. The parking lot was closed overnight for paving work, and it's going to stay closed until that work is done. So you might need to find alternate parking in Stellarton at the moment. Other than that, not much happening in traffic that I can see, but maybe you see something happening where you are. If that's the case, just give us a shout. 902-222-3802.
0: Thank you, Matt. Danielle Edwards is in the newsroom this morning with headlines. Hi, Danielle.
2: Hi, Preston. A mother and daughter who lost a loved one during the mass shooting in Portapique have started an initiative to help people struggling with their mental health. The Resilient Youth Program offers tools to address issues like anxiety and loneliness. Josh Hoffman will have that story. Also, Nova Scotia is expanding its RCMP presence across the province. Justice Minister Scott Armstrong says 25 new officers will be hired, and the province is committing $16 million this year with $18 million annually in future years. And the Mooseland Road fire on the eastern shore is now under control. That's according to the Department of Natural Resources. Officials say the blaze is responding well to suppression efforts. We'll have that and a full newscast at 6:30.
0: All right, thanks, Danielle. 13 minutes after 6 o'clock. Well, it's the time of year when sailing lessons are in full swing across the province, including in Shelburne, where students are going on to do great things. One young woman who learned to sail at the Shelburne Harbor Yacht Club was recently named Nova Scotia's Sailor of the Year. And our community contact, Louise Lindsay, is on the line to tell us more. She's also a member of the Yacht Club. Louise, good morning.
3: Good morning, Preston. How are you?
0: I'm good. How are you doing?
3: Very good, and it is pouring here, so we are getting rain.
0: Good. A little bit of rain, a couple of rain days is a good thing now and again.
3: Oh, yes, it's been so dry down here. Any part of our lawn that sees sun is dead, so we need rain.
0: Okay, I'm glad you're getting some. Let's talk about this. Walk me through how the Sailing Academy got started.
3: Well, it's quite fun. A couple moved here because of the harbor and sailing, and the gentleman who was originally from Britain, he had come from a, you know, not very wealthy family that didn't have a yacht but lived on the ocean and really wanted to sail, and his town had a program for Learn to Sail that anybody could take. And, you know, you didn't have to own a boat. You could just learn to sail. And he participated in that and went on to be a world champion dinghy racer. So when he moved here, he saw, you know, all the kids in town that don't have a parent with a sailboat. So he thought we should start the same kind of program here. And so out of that came the Sailing Academy, which was started in 2011. So this is like the 15th anniversary.
0: Oh. And so what kind of programs are offered through that academy?
3: Well, it's really fun. They do children's programs and adult programs. And for the youth programs, they have what's called the Wet Feet Program, which is for kids from 7 to 10, and they get a chance to sail in the Opti dinghies and also do onshore boating-related things and games and activities, and it's a one-week program. And then they also have a Learn to Sail program, which will get you into the Sail Nova Scotia classifications, which I don't know, so please don't ask me about those.
0: Okay.
3: And then they also have, for adults, they have the Women on the Water program, which has really facilitated a lot of local women who had never sailed to get out on the water. And now we have a very competitive group of women sailing dinghies in the Wednesday night races.
0: What a perfect spot to learn to sail, right in that little harbor. There have been some really successful sailors that came through the sailing school. Tell me about this young woman who was recently named Sailor of the Year.
3: Well, Savannah Taylor was born and raised here in Shelburne, and her grandfather, well, she comes from a fishing family, so both her father and her grandfather fished, but also sailed, and her grandfather had a beautiful sailing yacht, which was very competitive in the racing, and this is a keelboat, not a dinghy, in the races in the harbor, and now her father has a boat called Hard Eight, which is a really fast racing boat, and so she was born when, you know, the sailing school existed, and so her father thought it would be really good for her to go to sailing school. However, when I was talking to her, she said the last thing in the world she wanted to do was learn to sail, and she was very reluctant to go. So the way they bribed her into going was that she was going to be allowed to live on her grandfather's boat. And at that point, her grandfather no longer had a racing sailboat. He had a big touring yacht, which was quite a fun thing to stay on.
0: Yeah.
3: So she went to her sailing school lessons. She got to live on her grandfather's boat. And once she got into sailing school, she loved it. And she's quite the competitor.
0: Wow. I would love to live on a boat for a summer.
3: Yeah, wouldn't that be fun?
0: Sounds amazing. Was she excited? She wasn't really into sailing, though, when she was a really little kid, but it's something she learned to love.
3: Absolutely. Mm. Like she became, you know, more and more interested. She went through all the programs at the Sailing Academy and then, you know, went on to race on her father's boat. And now she's at the point where she's captaining boats. She's really pushing the envelope for women. In 2024, she skippered for the Offshore Racing Congress's World Championship and had the first female team. So she's skippering when typically the skippers are male. And then in 2024, she was Sail Nova Scotia's Offshore Sailor of the Year, which is quite something. And then again last year, she was Sail Nova Scotia, this time Female Sailor of the Year. So she's won Sailor of the Year the last 2 years.
0: Wow, she's very accomplished. And she's been...
3: The list is amazing.
0: Yeah, she's traveled and sailed, you know, not just in Nova Scotia. It sounds like she's been really around the world, right?
3: Well, she has been. The one I just mentioned, the World Championship, was over in Europe somewhere, the other side of the world. It was not in North America. And then the last couple of years, she's raced in the Newport to Bermuda race, which is an offshore race. And this year, she came first in her class.
0: Yeah.
3: And then this past weekend here in Shelburne was the Founders Cup Regatta. And I think my husband said there were five races, and I think all but one, she captained her father's boat, the Hard Eight, and they came in first in their class and first overall.
0: That's incredible. So when she's captaining the Hard Eight, she's the skipper, how many other people would be aboard that boat during competitions?
3: Oh, now you're asking me a question I don't think I truly know the answer to.
0: Do you think that,
3: I would think four at least.
0: Yeah.
3: My husband will correct me when I get off the phone.
0: But she's been an inspiration, it sounds like, in the community there because of all of her success.
3: Oh, yes. The sailing school has really, she's brought success to the program and encouraged, I think, a lot of the women and young girls to come out sailing. And then the sailing school has also brought people to town. There's people that, I can't believe the distances people have come to take the program.
0: Yeah.
3: And in some cases moved their families here and have opened businesses. So it's been very beneficial to the town of Shelburne.
0: When is Savannah's next big race? When would people be able to see her and watch her?
3: She's heading off to Chester Race Week, and she captained last year and again came first in her class, so she's off to Chester next week. They're sailing over, and she'll be racing Chester, so people can see her there.
0: Wow. That sounds very cool. I'm glad to hear about all of her success and the success of that program down there. It goes all summer, I take it.
3: Yes.
0: Excellent.
3: Right through to the end of August. When the kids go back to school, it shuts down because most of the instructors are in university, so
0: yeah.
3: they have to go back to school too.
0: Louise, thank you so much for telling us about this.
3: Well, thank you. It's a fun story.
0: Yeah. Louise Lindsay is our community contact in Shelburne. Tomorrow we'll hear the news from Prospect Village. It's 21 minutes after 6 o'clock.
1: Maybe sailing school should continue right into the school year. Imagine that. Yeah. School on a boat.
0: Why not?
1: Nice hearing from Louise. And you know what? Really amassed some great community contacts. Help us navigate our voyage here every morning. As for weather, could have some stormy seas on the horizon. It'll be stormy on land too. Looking at our forecast from Trevor Adams. And today we can expect showers with a risk of thunderstorms. So we're looking at 5 to 10 millimeters of rain today, up to 20 in some places. We've got fog patches this morning as well. But in Cape Breton, maybe a little less rain and the risk of thunderstorms is going to begin this afternoon. And winds will become northeasterly at 20, gusting to 40 with a high of 19 for today. So not getting a lot warmer than it already is. Right now, 17 degrees in Shelburne, 16 degrees in Sky Glen, and 17 in Prospect. And in traffic, there was a bad collision on Trunk 12 overnight between New Ross and Welton Landing. And actually, Trunk 12, or at least a section, was closed because of this. Just wondering if it's still closed or not. And that was last night, so I'm guessing it is open. But if you are on Trunk 12 this morning, and you can let us know if that section of road is open or not, just give us a call on the traffic line, 902-222-3802.
0: Thank you, Matt. Well, summer is in full swing, and while you're hopefully out there enjoying the outdoors, having some fun, there are a few things to keep in mind to stay healthy this time of year. Peter Lynn is Information Morning's house doctor. Good morning, Peter.
4: Good morning, Preston.
0: So sun and hot weather can be a recipe for sunburns and dehydration. What should people be aware of?
4: Well, I think everybody knows already about sunburns and how it can damage the DNA of your skin cells, and it sets you up for skin cancer in the future. So that's why we want to protect everybody, old people, kids, middle-aged people, shade and sunscreen for everybody. But not anybody's thinking about their eyes, you know? So the ultraviolet light from the sun damages the proteins that make up your lenses in your eyes, and this causes the lenses to look cloudy, and that would be the beginning of cataracts. So get some UV glasses, you know, that protect against UV, and it should say UVA and UVB blocking. Or nowadays, it might say UV400, which means it blocks the UV light that is 400 nanometer wavelength of light or less, which is all the UV light. And that way you can protect your eyes. For dehydration, just remember, you don't feel thirsty until you've lost 2% of your body weight in water. So that means for a 70 kilogram person, you have to lose 1.4 liters of water before you feel thirsty. So that's almost like 3/4 of one of those big bottles of Coke that you have to lose before you feel thirsty. And so the key is not to wait for that signal. Everybody, you know, elderly kids should be drinking when it's hot outside. And keep an eye on the urine. It should be nice and clear, not that dark yellow. And you should be going every couple of hours. For the elderly who are taking blood pressure lowering medications, if they lose that much water, their blood pressure will drop and then they'll actually feel faint. They might pass out and do damage that way. So keep everybody drinking in the hot days, drinking water that is not alcohol during the hot days.
0: Mosquitoes and tick bites. What's your advice there?
4: Well, ticks hang around in the tall grass areas and wooded areas because they normally bite deer and mice. But if my leg happens to be there, they'll take it. And to get my blood, the ticks will set up something like an oil rake. Their saliva has a cement in it that can let them stick to my skin. They also have an anesthetic, so I won't feel them poking me. Very thoughtful of them. And the saliva also has a blood thinner, so my blood will not clog up the tubing. But some of the ticks have this particularly bad bacteria in their saliva, and that bacteria can get into my body. Now, this bacteria looks like a corkscrew, and it can screw itself into my heart muscles, joints, brain tissue. And once it's screwed in, they're kind of hard to get rid of. And this is what we're talking about when we speak of Lyme's disease. So please avoid all the tall grass or wooded areas, wear long pants, check for those ticks trying to set up oil rigs on your legs, and check your pets too. Otherwise, they can bring the ticks into the house. So for ticks, we might be able to avoid, but for mosquitoes, they will hunt you down. They follow the carbon dioxide that you breathe out. They can smell you from 50 meters away. So that's half a football field away. And they know that if you're breathing out carbon dioxide, then you have blood in your body that they need. So the female mosquitoes need the proteins in our blood to make their eggs. They use a tube that has 6 tiny needle heads, and their saliva also has anesthetic and blood thinners, just like the ticks. But the mosquitoes can carry viruses and parasites in their saliva, and that's how they can pass on infections to us with a bite. In Canada, our mosquitoes can have West Nile virus. Now, for most of us, we don't feel anything from this virus, but in some people, they get very, very sick, and it can infect their brain, etc. In other parts of the world, different mosquitoes carry malaria, so people can get that. Interestingly, the male mosquitoes, they don't make eggs, so therefore, they're very happy with plant nectar. They don't need to bite us. but they're the ones making all the buzzing noises. So if you hear buzzing, it's just the men squawking. But if you hear nothing, then the female assassins are around you, you know, so be careful of that. And avoiding going out at dawn and dusk, that's when the females go hunting. And use an insect repellent and use a fan, so that way the females can't land to bite you. And it also blows away the carbon dioxide, so you're not as big a target.
0: It's a good trick. All right, swimming is a big part of summer for a lot of people. How do we stay safe around water?
4: Yeah, so sadly, every year, drowning still happens. So life jackets and always keep an eye on anybody near water, especially if there's waves, you know, or you're a resort, somebody might get pulled in, even the elderly. Also look at the quality of the water. After big rainstorms, everything gets washed into the rivers and lakes. So garbage, pet poop, sewage overflow, all could end up where you're trying to swim. And that's why the government say not to go swimming 2 days after a big storm. Also check the government websites to see how much E. coli bacteria is growing in the water to see if it's safe to go in or not. And at the resorts, you know, that big pipe that goes into the ocean where the fishies hang out, that's actually waste material. So avoid that side of the beach. And with wildfires, there's been a lot of ash and chemicals that wash into the rivers and lakes. And even if the wildfire is not near you, the smoke can travel to you, and then the rain will bring down those chemicals and end up in your local rivers or lakes. So be careful after it rains. If it's been really smoky out, the water quality may not be so good.
0: Any thoughts on summer picnics and barbecues? Just ways to avoid getting sick there?
4: I've always worried about raw foods touching other foods, you know, so some people use the same tongs to flip the raw chicken and then grab your grilled corn, right? So now you've got raw chicken on your grilled corn, and that's a problem. So chickens can have salmonella bacteria. So raw chicken or its juices can have salmonella, and that's the one that gives you diarrhea and bad cramps. So cooking it will kill off the salmonella. So separate utensils and plates for raw chicken and cook it very well. Pork can have germs inside, so cook that very well to kill off anything inside. And beef steaks, it's interesting, they don't have any bacteria inside, but if you poke holes in it to tenderize it, to marinate it, now the germs can get inside, and now you have to cook it all the way through. And look on the packaging for the words mechanically tenderized or blade tenderized. That means they've cut holes or cut little slits, and therefore the bacteria can be inside because they're trying to make it soft. So now you have to cook it all the way through. And ground beef can have bacteria all over, so it could be in the middle of your burger. So that's why burgers have to be cooked all the way through. And cold food should stay cold, otherwise the germs will start growing, and then you can get sick from that. And the final summer hazard is bees and wasps in the pop can. So therefore they crawl inside because of the sweetness and they think it's a flower, and then you sip on it and get into trouble. So cover it with a plate or a you know, cloth or a paper towel with an elastic band. So many of these things are very preventable.
0: Dr. Lin, thanks for this.
4: Thanks, Preston.
0: That was physician and CBC medical columnist Dr. Peter Lin. We are 1 minute away from local news. Matt Brand.
1: Yeah, always nice to hear from Dr. Lin, and a good opportunity to tell folks about the Black Health and Wellness Clinic happening this weekend in Africville. So on Saturday from 3:30 until 6:30, the Public Health Mobile Unit will be at Africville Park, and they're offering a number of free vaccines in a place that feels familiar and respectful to Black and African Nova Scotians. So again, that's this Saturday in Africville Park from 3:30 until 6:30. And this coincides with the 2026 Association of Nigerians in Nova Scotia Summer Barbecue, also at Africville Park. And I looked ahead to the weather on Saturday. It looks nice, so it should be good for that clinic in Africville. But today, well, there's a reason I was looking ahead. We're getting rain, but you know what? Much needed rain. Trevor Adams forecast calling for showers this morning with a risk of thunderstorms. Looking at 5 to 10 millimeters of rain today, maybe up to 20 in some places. But in Cape Breton, expect a little less rain and those thunderstorms to begin this afternoon, or at least that risk. And Trevor will have more on the weather coming up in just a couple minutes after the 6:30 news, which starts right now.
2: Good morning. I'm Danielle Edwards. Here's what's making news in Nova Scotia. A mother and daughter who lost a loved one in Nova Scotia's mass shooting have started an initiative to help young people struggling with their mental health. Josh Hoffman brings us their story.
5: Sophia Kierstedt Abbas was 14 when her aunt Lisa McCulley was killed in Portapique.
6: I struggled so deeply after everything that happened in April 2020, and it was so incredibly painful.
5: Jenny Kierstedt, McCulley's sister, felt broken.
7: I developed PTSD and actually lost my voice as a neurological impact.
5: As they tried to take care of each other, Jenny couldn't find the right support for her daughter.
7: We just realized that there wasn't adequate support in school for mental health issues that inevitably surface for kids.
5: They've built a program called Resilient Youth that offers tools to address things like anxiety and loneliness. It's based on what Sophia has learned studying psychology at Acadia University. And earlier this month, they trained dozens of educators from across Canada at an event in Halifax.
6: We were super honored to host our very first Resilient Youth Certification. It's been something that we've been building for so long.
5: Jenny says the goal is to have their program included in school curriculums across the country. But more importantly, they just wanted to make her sister proud. Josh Hoffman, CBC News, Halifax.
2: The Nova Scotia government is expanding its RCMP presence around the province. Speaking on Tuesday, then Halifax Justice Minister Scott Armstrong said they intend to hire 25 new officers. The province has committed $16 million this year, with $18 million annually in future years. It's also moving away from the per-officer funding model with the aim of easing the financial burden on municipalities. Christine Blair is the mayor of Colchester County. She says the county is still healing from the trauma of Canada's worst mass shooting that happened 6 years ago. Blair says it's crucial the province works with the municipality to ensure the community feels safe.
8: I hope this will make a difference. I am very pleased about the announcement and look forward to working with the Department of Justice to see how this will all come to fruition for the municipality of Colchester.
2: Under the new funding model, the province says most municipalities will see a reduction in costs and none will pay more. A 26-year-old Pictou County man has been sentenced to 4 years in prison for a traffic incident 3 years ago in which two people died. Terry Robert McGrath pleaded guilty to two charges of refusing a breathalyzer, knowing two people had died. Early on the morning of June 10, 2023, McGrath lost control of his vehicle on a gravel road. It rolled over, killing two passengers, his friend Nicholas Laffin and Laffin's girlfriend Alanza Besenson. Both families packed the courtroom on Wednesday to hear the sentence. Crown Prosecutor Bill Gorman says it was an emotional case.
9: It's tragic. Two young, vibrant individuals are dead as a result of this. One of the deceased was the best friend of the driver of the vehicle, as is not uncommon the case. Strangers don't drive around together. So, I mean, you'd be in a circumstance where these people knew each other, and it's devastating to both sides of this equation, I would suggest.
2: Once McGrath has completed his prison term, he'll be banned from driving for 4 years. Inverness County RCMP say they suspect arson after two rural homes burned down earlier this month. They also suggest the fires may have been lit by vigilantes following recent arrests in the county. Hubert Matthews owns properties in West Bay and Malaga Watch in the area where the fires occurred. He was arrested in June and faces more than 50 charges for sex trafficking, drugs and weapons offenses. Sergeant Lance Wood is with the Inverness RCMP. He would neither conform or deny a specific connection between Matthews and the fires.
10: I can't get into the details, but there's been a lot of social media, I guess, chatter regarding an individual that was recently charged in our county. And that has led us to believe that, you know, this might be blowback from those charges.
2: Harriet Batiste was also arrested with Matthews and faces drug trafficking and weapons charges. Wood says the RCMP are asking the public for any information or evidence that would help them investigate the fires. And finally, the Mooseland Road wildfire is now under control, according to the Department of Natural Resources. An update on the situation came yesterday evening. The department says the fire is responding well to suppression efforts. While it's still not completely extinguished, it's not expected to grow.

0: forecast. Trevor, dark and cloudy out there this morning.
1: Yes, actually, we're seeing some heavy rain coming down right now between Lockport and Lunenburg. Some embedded thunderstorms there as well. Foggy in Sydney right now, overcast in Halifax. The valley seeing some showers right now in Greenwood. Rain being reported down in the Yarmouth area, and that's the order of the day. An area of low pressure is rolling through, and yes, we need the rain, and you know, it's better to have it now if you're looking for some quieter weather or nicer weather on the weekend. In terms of temperatures, it's a warm start to the day, 15 in Sydney, 17 in Inverness, Pictou at 16, Oxford 17 in Halifax, 16 in Yarmouth, and down towards the valley, 16 degrees right now. So what we can expect for today is the continued showers and possibly some thunderstorms rolling through. Rainfall amounts on the order of about 5 to 15 millimeters. With a heavier downpour, we could see anywhere from 20 to 25 millimeters of rain coming down. So if you find yourself driving today and the rain gets heavy, just give yourself some extra time, depending on where you're going for today. Winds will turn to the northeast at about 20 to 40 kilometers an hour. And with the winds out of the northeast and the cloud cover, our temperatures today only about 20 to 21 degrees. Humidex, though, still a bit of a factor, feeling more like 20 to 25. And for Cape Breton, becoming cloudy, and the showers are going to be rolling through this afternoon. For you, and the high there today will be 19 degrees. For tonight, as you can imagine, it will be cloudy. We'll still see some lingering showers out there, rainfall amounts, additional amounts of maybe 5 to about 10 millimeters, and the wind still out of the northeast at 20 kilometers an hour. Lows through the mainland 14 to about 16 degrees. Fog patches developing. And for Cape Breton, you'll see the possibility of some thunderstorms this evening. Rainfall amounts of 5 to 15 millimeters, winds out of the northeast as well, 20 to 40 kilometers an hour. Fog patches there and a low of 14. For tomorrow, it's going to be a cloudy day, and we'll see the possibility of some afternoon showers. Morning fog will dissipate. We'll see highs around 20 to 21 degrees. Again, Humidex making it feel more like 25 to 26 for Cape Breton, 19. Showers begin to wrap up for you as well. An additional 5 millimeters come through into the morning hours, and that's what's happening in weather.
0: Very good. What about the weekend?
1: So this, the good news here is that the sooner we get through this, the more the likelihood of nicer weather for the weekend. At this point, it's looking fairly good, and I'll have more details for you tomorrow.
0: Nice. All right. Thanks a lot, Trevor.
1: You got it.
0: That's Trevor Adams with our weather forecast. Matt Brand is watching traffic for us. Hey, Matt.
2: Hey, Preston. Yeah, not much happening in traffic right now, but on Sunday, you can expect delays in downtown Halifax and Dartmouth. That's because the McDonald Bridge is going to be closed on Sunday from 8 a.m. until 5:30 p.m. They've got the harbor hustle happening at 10 o'clock. The bridge walk goes from 2 to 4. So again, the McDonald Bridge is going to be closed on Sunday from 8 a.m. until 5:30, and cyclists should continue to use the bicycle lane during the closure. And this has nothing to do with traffic, but definitely worth a mention. As of 6 o'clock this morning, so almost 40 minutes ago, voluntary water conservation measures have been started in the town of Anaconish. So the town is asking folks to use water wisely. So things like maybe avoid filling swimming pools and washing vehicles. And while the voluntary water conservation measures are in place in Anaconish, the splash pad at Columbus Field will have limited hours. It's now open from 11 o'clock until 3 p.m. So we'll keep an eye on this, but hopefully the rain will help with that today. And back to traffic, not seeing any slowdowns anywhere in the city, anywhere in the province, really. If you do, you can let us know on the traffic line. 902-222-3802.
0: Thank you, Matt. 21 minutes away from 7 o'clock. Well, this month, young women from across the country competed for the title of Miss Indigenous Canada on Six Nations of the Grand River, Ontario. Now, this isn't really a beauty pageant or a modeling program. It's an opportunity for community leaders to celebrate their abilities and their achievements. Millbrook's Raven Stevens was one of the contestants. She has a master's degree in marine management from Dalhousie and works as a marine biologist with Fisheries and Oceans Canada. She also does beadwork and has written a book about the cultural impact of makeup artistry. She was on Information Morning telling us about the competition a couple of weeks ago. The CBC's Karsten Knox called her yesterday to find out what happened.
3: For those who might not have heard you when you were on the show recently, can you talk about why you wanted to do this?
4: Yes, I really wanted to join Miss Indigenous Canada because I wanted to test myself. I wanted to get out of my comfort zone. It's something I haven't done before. And I actually originally did it because an elder in my community had pushed me to apply. It was first initially promoted as a pageant, and as a scientist and an artist, like I never really saw myself as being somebody who entered pageants, but this year they actually shifted it a little bit. So it went from being this pageant to a cultural leadership and development program.

0: program. So it isn't the standard beauty pageant, although there still is a competitive aspect to it, but it was really more focused on personal growth.
1: Can you talk about how it went? I gather you had a presentation to give.
0: Yes. So, oh my gosh, it was such a wonderful experience meeting all the delegates, although the girls truly was such an amazing experience. We really share such a sisterhood now. We experienced so many things together. We laughed until we cried. We even got stuck in an elevator together at one point. And so we have such amazing relationships that came out of this. And we're actually already planning to hopefully get together in the future. My cultural presentation, I actually wrote a poem. It was based off a teaching from one of my elders in one of my communities. She is somebody who has shaped and influenced me into the person I am today. She talks about the importance of protecting our lands and waters, and it's something that's stuck with me ever since I was a child and something that I brought into my adulthood and my career now as a marine biologist.
1: You know, I have to ask about those other folks that you met. It sounds like it was a lot of fun. Where were they from and who were they and how did you connect with them?
0: Yeah, so Miss Indigenous Canada is a national program. So I can't remember how many people applied, like hundreds of people applied, and only 20 people from all across Canada get selected. So everybody that came, all the delegates that came to the program were all from different walks of life. They have different backstories and different upbringings. And so it was really amazing to get to know everybody and meet everybody. But there was about one other girl from Nova Scotia. So it was really, really special that we were able to share that and meet before we went.
1: You mentioned it is a contest. How did you do as part of the contest?
0: Yeah, so again, like, of course, it is such an amazing leadership program, but there is still the competitive aspect to it. And I am incredibly honored to be, you know, the first Mi'kmaq woman to place in this event. It means a lot to me to represent my community on this stage. I really wasn't expecting it at all, but I won second runner-up, and I also won two other corresponding awards, and I was just so focused on giving it my best rather than thinking about the results. So when they announced that I won, I was honestly really shocked, but I was so incredibly grateful.
1: Oh, that's great. Well, congratulations to you.
0: Thank you so much.
1: So when you were on the show before, you referenced this feeling that Mi'kmaq culture is unique in the tapestry of First Nations in Canada. I wondered how that felt going to this event and whether you felt like when you were talking to other people there that maybe you had a connection that you felt the things that you had in common.
0: Yes, this was something I actually was not expecting. There were so many different things that I learned from different girls that came from all over Turtle Island. I got to hear about their backstories and, you know, even their creation stories were slightly different and hearing their languages. And it was so interesting to hear all the things that were different about our communities, but also so many of the things that were similar. And I think it's so important to me as a Mi'kmaq person to be able to represent my community, and representation is so important. So I'm really hoping that if people see me compete, and it can encourage other Mi'kmaq youth to think that I can do that too. And then that's one of the greatest rewards I think I could ask for.
1: And so what happens now, Raven, in terms of you feel like you're taking a step towards being an ambassador, I guess, towards the future? What do you hope to do with this experience?
0: Yes, absolutely. Yeah, we're all ambassadors. I think the moment that we really get selected to compete in Miss Indigenous Canada, but moving forward, I really want to continue to be a role model and continue to increase Mi'kmaq representation and encourage our youth to step outside their comfort zones and try something new and really just chase their dreams.
1: Okay, very good. Can I ask about getting stuck in an elevator? How did that happen?
0: Gosh, it was such a crazy experience. Okay, so we were already running late for our gala. And so every year we have a Miss Indigenous Canada gala, and it's really just for the delegates and their family and be able to meet other people and share their projects. But we were rushing from one of our experiences that day, and we were all running to the elevator, and somebody actually made a joke, and I still blame her to this day for, I think she manifested it, but she was like, "Guys, what if we get stuck in here?" And then 12 of us crammed into the elevator, and what do you know, we got stuck. It like bounced a little bit, and we were actually stuck in the elevator for, I think, 20 to 30 minutes. So we ended up running a little late to the gala because we were actually coming back to our hotel to get ready to go to the gala. And so that kind of impacted that a little bit. But it was a really crazy experience. And it was so funny because everybody outside was knocking on the elevator and checking in if we were okay. And we were just inside laughing so hard because we couldn't believe that this happened to us.
1: That was Raven Stevens from Millbrook, who competed in Miss Indigenous Canada, and the CBC's Karsten Knox reached her in Dartmouth, 15 minutes away from national news. Matt?
2: Well, I've got good news and bad news when it comes to the weather today. We'll start with the bad. It's a rainy day. But the good news, it's a rainy day. We do need the rain. Plus, it looks nice on the weekend. We can save the sun for then. But today, we can expect showers, a risk of thunderstorms, looking at 5 to 10 millimeters of rain today, even up to 20 in some places. We've got fog patches this morning as well. But in Cape Breton, expect just a little less rain this morning with a risk of thunderstorms beginning this afternoon. And winds are going to become northeasterly at 20, gusting to 40 with a high of 19 degrees for today. So many places are already at or near our high mark. Right now, 17 degrees in Judic, 17 degrees in Truro, and also 17 in North End Halifax. As for traffic, just a note for folks in the Priestville-Walkerville area of Pictou County, the Walkerville Road is reduced to one lane with stop-and-go traffic today, and that work will be happening in the area of Their Light Shall Always Shine Memorial Park, and you can expect delays between Priestville and Walkerville in Pictou County today. Other than that, not seeing a whole lot happening in traffic, but maybe there's an issue where you are, anywhere in the province, you can give us a shout, 902-222-3802.
1: All right, thanks, Matt. Well, Tim Baker is headlining the Making Waves Festival later today at Wentworth Park in Sydney. Here he is.

0: That's Tim Baker. You can with a tune called Someday. You can catch him at the Making Waves at Wentworth Park in Sydney later today. Phil DeMont is here with the Business Report. Good morning, Phil.
1: Morning, Preston.
0: Bring any lemon squares in?
1: So I get what?
0: Lemon squares. Sometimes you do.
1: Yeah, I was going to bring chocolate squares, but I made tuna steaks yesterday, which I've never done before. So, well, I didn't want to screw it up. You can make that stuff and it ends up being like a tennis ball.
0: Yeah. I want to hear more about those steaks. Yeah. For now, though, this week, the U.S. Federal Reserve, the U.S. Federal Reserve held interest rates pretty steady.
1: Yep.
0: Why is that a problem for the new chairman here?
1: Yeah, the new chair, Kevin Warsh, he's running a big risk here by actually holding rates steady. On Wednesday, the Fed kept things static, 3.5%, fifth meeting in a row where the central bank sat on its hands, more or less. But the bond market blew up. I always watch this stuff. The interest rate on the 30-year bond, it's known as the yield, but basically you can think of it as an interest rate. It hit its highest level on Wednesday since 2007, the 10-year bond highest in a year. That means that traders with bonds think rates are going up, and relatively soon, not next time, but maybe the time after. Top line here is Warsh is trying to change how the central bank operates. He's not into these long explanations about what the Fed is doing in those press conferences. He also doesn't give predictions of where the rates are headed. That's a problem. I think it's becoming a growing problem. For one thing, three Fed governors voted to raise rates this time around. That indicates Warsh is getting a bunch of pushback on rates. He calls it a family discussion. To me, it looks more like the kids aren't listening to dad. Also, American inflation has been above that 2% target for 63 months now. To hit that target, to hit the 2%, traders realize Warsh is going to have to raise rates. So they're saying they're trying to front end them, more or less. The bigger issue for my money, Preston, is that the market, if the market stops listening to the Fed chair, it's really hard to get your credibility back. And right now, traders are raising a skeptical eyebrow at Trump's new chair. He might be losing the audience here and quickly.
0: All right. How are the new American tariffs hurting Canada's protein market?
1: This is fascinating. It turns out Canada exports protein to a number of countries in the form of whey products, about $43 million U.S., according to the World Bank. U.S., the United States, is our biggest buyer. Whey, for the uninitiated, is that watery, yellow, pure protein liquid you take off of cheese when you do cheese. People usually mostly use it in a powdered form, and the whey market is way up. Get it? Yeah, I worked on that one. That's because protein's a hot health commodity, mainly for people who exercise or take those diet drugs like Ozempic. As a result of that, whey prices up about 150% in the past few years. Standard 5-pound tub of this stuff was $50. Now it's $100. But whey was one of those products hit by Donald Trump's new 50% tariffs on Canadian exports. What he's upset about is our supply management system for dairy products. The rub, the U.S. is out of whey. And you can only get more liquid if you make more cheese. Canada's cheese production, regulated by supply management, increase here on's unlikely. And in the U.S., what American producers get for bulk cheddar and that like hasn't gone up in 2 years. And economics tells you if they don't increase the price, they're not increasing production.
0: All right. We've all seen ads for sports betting. They're just ubiquitous.
1: Yeah.
0: Every time you turn on the TV or your internet. How big is that industry now?
1: Yeah, it's surprising. $7.5 billion in Canada, growing to $14 billion by 2032. And when you include casinos in that, this is like the sports betting sites, but you include off those sites, maybe $13 billion. In the U.S., it's $166 billion, grossed up to $300 billion. All to guess whether the Blackhawks can beat the Bruins in the middle of February. Here's a way to look at it. In Canada, spectators spend something like $5 billion going to a live sports event. They spend 50% more on those betting on those same matches. Scientists say sports betting appeals to the front part of the brain for younger people because the frontal cortexes are less developed, unlike when you get older. As a result, they get a bigger thrill from the immediacy of betting rather than just watching the game. Not a surprise, 1 in 5 Canadians places a sports bet every day, and 43% of all bettors between the ages of 18 and 34.
0: There you go, that coveted demographic.
1: Yeah, indeed.
0: Seared tuna steaks?
1: It worked out. Now, I did them in the oven on a frying pan.
0: Okay. Very good. Thank you, Phil.
1: Thank you.
0: Phil DeMont with the Business News. Let's go to the newsroom. Daniel Edwards is there with headlines. Good morning, Daniel.
2: Morning, Preston. Terry Robert McGrath has been sentenced to 4 years in prison, 3 years after he rolled his vehicle on a gravel road in Pictou County. He was sentenced on 2 charges of refusing the breathalyzer, knowing someone had died in the incident. McGrath's 2 passengers, Nicholas Laffin and Laffin's girlfriend, Alanta Bezenson, were killed in the crash. And in other news, some local businesses that make lunches for schools in the province say they're seeing spin-off economic benefits. This comes as the provincial school lunch program heads into its third year. This summer, they're expanding to supply some of the millions of meals offered to students. Shayna Luck will have more on that, and we'll have other news at 7:30.
3: Thank you, Danielle. Looking at our weather this morning, you know, we've got an overcast morning out there, but we also have an overcast day ahead. Looking at Trevor Adams' forecast, and expect showers with a risk of thunderstorms today. Looking at 5 to 10 millimeters of rain, maybe even up to 20 in some places. We've got fog patches out there this morning as well. But in Cape Breton, maybe just a little less rain this morning, and that risk of thunderstorms is going to begin this afternoon. And winds are going to become northeasterly, at 20, gusting to 40 with a high of 19 degrees for today. Just 19. Right now, though, 14 degrees in Big Bradour, 18 degrees in Port Maitland, and 17 degrees in North End, Halifax. As for traffic, maybe expect some delays on Highway 3 between East River and Sims Settlement tonight, or today through tonight. The Mersey Connector Road is closed at Trunk 3, and that detour includes driving to Highway 103. So, again, you can expect delays on Highway 3 between East River and Sims Settlement, and maybe give yourself a little extra travel time to navigate that detour. Otherwise, not seeing much happening anywhere on the or in the entire province when it comes to any issues in traffic. Actually, around Mahone Bay on the 103, they do have that road work still set up there this morning, so there's some slowdowns there. But otherwise, looking at the entire province, not seeing really any issues, but maybe there's something happening where you are. If that's the case, you can always send us a text or voicemail to our traffic line, 902-222-3802.
0: All right. Thank you, Matt. Coming up in the second hour of the show, we're going to talk about electric vehicles. They're a lot more common here on roads all over this country, here in Nova Scotia as well. But longer trips can bring new challenges. So we're going to plug into what drivers should know before you take that EV out on a longer road trip. And plus, the story of two people living here in Nova Scotia. They're from India. They spent years trying to become permanent residents of Canada. They spent thousands of dollars on a university education. And we're going to hear more about why they're losing hope in the immigration process and why they think they may have to move back home. That's all coming up on Information Morning. My name is Preston Mulligan, here with Matt Brand. We'll talk to you again after the news.

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1: I'm Rebecca Zanbergen. 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
4: This is World Report. Good morning, I'm Marcia Young. The union representing some WestJet flight attendants has issued a 72-hour strike notice. It means that if a deal is not reached, workers could be on the picket lines as early as Sunday. Chien Desjardins is following the story. And Chien, what's the latest?
5: So much of this breaking overnight and right before what's a busy summer long weekend in many provinces. So the union represents 4,400 flight attendants at WestJet. And like you mentioned, this 72-hour strike notice means a strike could begin as soon as Sunday if the two sides don't reach a deal. So the union says one of the key issues is flight attendants not being paid for certain things like ground duties. Now, the airline responded by issuing a 72-hour lockout notice, warning that some flights could be grounded by tomorrow, but the two sides are still actively negotiating to reach a deal.
4: What does this mean for passengers?
5: Well, WestJet says it operates more than 600 flights per day, and on some days carrying more than 70,000 passengers. So if this strike does happen, it'll potentially be felt by many travelers. This is a big airline, Canada's second largest. Now, that being said, WestJet has been allowing passengers with flights scheduled between now and August 4th to make a one-time change or cancel with no fee, and says should flight delays or cancellations occur, impacted people will be refunded or re-accommodated, quote, as applicable.
4: All right, thank you.
5: Thank you.
4: The CBC's Chien Desjardins in studio. CBC News has uncovered the identity of the Canadian woman arrested in Belgium last week on espionage charges. She was an intern at NATO's military headquarters. Belgian courts do not publicly identify defendants in criminal investigations until the trial, but our exclusive investigation was able to narrow down the suspect by going to social media and Canadian court filings. Jonathan Gatehouse has the details.
6: Biwei Zhang. She also goes by Claire and Katina. She's in her 30s and is fluent in English, French, and Mandarin. And a CBC News investigation has determined that she's the Canadian intern accused of spying at NATO's military headquarters. She's built an impressive resume over the past decade, working at high-profile spots like the World Trade Organization in Switzerland and the European Space Agency in Italy. She's also worked for the Canadian Space Agency as a systems engineer in the Satellite Operations Department, and before that, as an economist with Stats Canada. CBC News was able to identify Zhang, unearthing her CV, academic writings, and various social media profiles. The charges have not yet been tested in court, and Zhang remains in custody.
7: SHAPE at NATO is a coveted spot.
6: Dan Stanton is a former CSIS intelligence officer.
7: Most of the biggest secrets in espionage aren't as a result of stealing files or accessing databanks. It's conversations. It's hearing things. Who do you know?
6: Even an internship at NATO requires a comprehensive security clearance, a months-long background check that would have fallen to the RCMP and CSIS since Zhang is Canadian. But CBC News has uncovered something that may have been overlooked. A Federal Court of Canada ruling. Back in 2019, Zhang applied for a job with the CBSA, submitting two forms under slightly different names. The Public Service Commission determined that was fraud, a decision upheld by a judicial review last summer. Jonathan Gatehouse, CBC News, Toronto.
4: Australia's online watchdog is taking Telegram to court. The messaging platform is being accused of failing to remove terrorism-related content. The watchdog is seeking more than $50 million in penalties. Julie Inman-Grant is Australia's e-safety commissioner.
8: This case concerns content linked to some of the most notorious acts of known extremist violence in recent history, including depicting the Christchurch and Buffalo attacks used for propaganda and for radicalization.
4: The Australian regulator alleges that Telegram kept this material online, even after users complained. Telegram says it rejects the allegations and will contest them in court. Two children are among eight people killed in a wave of Russian attacks across Ukraine. The barrage came hours after Ukrainian President Volodymyr Zelensky warned that Russia was preparing a massive onslaught. Julia Chapman reports from London.
9: Ukraine knew this attack was coming, but air defenses couldn't intercept the dozens of missiles and hundreds of drones Russia launched overnight. The president's hometown, Kryvyi Rih, was among the worst hit. There, emergency responders worked to clear the rubble this morning. Officials say a ballistic missile struck a family home, killing six people and injuring eight more. People are still trapped in the wreckage. Kyiv and Poltava also each reported one fatality. In Lviv, rescuers pulled a young boy from a residential building, which was attacked while he slept. He is among at least 20 people injured in the strike. The city's mayor says homes, kindergartens, and a school are damaged. A missile also landed across the border in Poland. Prime Minister Donald Tusk says it appears to be Russian and fell in an uninhabited area. Sviatoslav Jurash is a member of Ukraine's parliament.
10: That was the Russian response to the success we had with the American negotiations, I imagine.
9: President Volodymyr Zelensky had a fruitful visit to Washington earlier this week. He says the Trump administration confirmed Ukraine will be allowed to produce Patriot missiles. The interceptors have been vital to Ukraine's defense, but they are in short supply. Meanwhile, in Russia, two fires broke out at warehouses owned by e-commerce company Wildberries. Local officials blamed the blazes on Ukrainian drone attacks. Julia Chapman, CBC News, London.
4: There are signs of hope in France as the wildfires continue to burn. Tens of thousands of people are being allowed to return home today, but they are just a fraction of the more than 220,000 people who've been forced out of their communities since last week. The CBC's Nahla Ayed joins me now from the town of La Porge, west of Bordeaux. Nahla, what is happening there?
11: Well, La Porge is in the heart of the area that's been worst affected by these fires. There have been many homes destroyed here. The entire village was ordered evacuated very early on. And so right now the town is kind of a center of activity because there are police, there are locals who are have put up barricades to actually prevent people from coming back, because they say, we've been told by officials here, that the fire, although has abated, is still not entirely under control, can't be trusted because, as we saw yesterday, there have been several flare-ups. And also because they're concerned about the air quality. There's carbon monoxide in the air, and they're not yet bringing people back because it simply just is not safe yet.
4: How are the broader firefighting efforts progressing?
11: There was a small amount of rain this morning, which brought smiles to the faces of some of the firefighters, but it was underlined to us that it will do very little to change the situation on the ground here. There are still high temperatures expected in the next couple of days, and so it is by no means over. And as these flare-ups happen, they have to be fought literally one by one, and that will take some time. But on the good news front, there have been some communities that are just on the outskirts of Bordeaux that have actually been allowed to have residents back. So that's at least some indication that the situation overall is perhaps on the way to being better.
4: All right. Thank you so much, Nahla.
11: You're welcome.
4: The CBC's Nahla Ayed, just west of Bordeaux, France. The Italian tall ship Amerigo Vespucci is now docked in Montreal. The ship is named after an Italian explorer from the 1500s. This is the last stop on its North American tour. And as Gloria Enriquez reports, Montrealers are being welcomed aboard to take a look.
12: It's a sailboat, very magnifico.
13: Denise Desrochers drove half an hour from Saint-Bruno-de-Montarville in Quebec to the port of Montreal's Grand Quai to see the Amerigo Vespucci in all its glory. The wooden vessel, built in 1931, features four masts with thick ropes streaming down and a giant green, white, and red flag waving off the stern. The Vespucci is used as a training ship for the Italian Navy. Julien Baudry is with the Montreal Port Authority. He says the Vespucci is arriving at the perfect time.
14: At a moment where Canada wants to diversify, when we get that type of ship coming at the Port of Montreal, we are developing close ties.
13: Baudry says Italy is the Port of Montreal's third largest trading partner and has a long history of welcoming Italian immigrants. Gloria Enriquez, CBC News, Montreal.
4: And that is the latest national and international news from World Report. News anytime, cbcnews.ca. I'm Marcia Young.
15: Welcome back to Information Morning, province-wide this morning. I'm Preston Mulligan. Good morning. It's Thursday, July 30th. Coming up in this hour of the show, a mother and daughter who lost a relative in the Portapique mass casualty event are teaming up in hopes of helping youth with their mental health. More Canadians are considering electric vehicles for their everyday driving, but what about longer road trips? We'll hear more about what it's really like to take an EV out on a road trip and how the slowdown in work permits is affecting people who want to start a new life in Canada.
16: Things are so uncertain, I have to go back home empty-handed.
15: That's coming up. And Matt Brand is here watching traffic and weather. Matt, I'm looking forward to a rain day today.
17: It's good because we have one for you, Preston.
15: Thank you.
17: You know, if you're dressed for the weather right now, you're dressed for the weather all day. Temperature's really not going up much from here. And as Preston mentioned, a bit of a rain day ahead. Trevor Adams forecast calling for showers with a risk of thunderstorms today. So we're looking at 5 to 10 millimeters of rain, even up to 20 in some places. We've got fog patches this morning as well. But in Cape Breton, a little less rain this morning, plus the risk of thunderstorms doesn't start until this afternoon. And winds will become northeasterly at 20, gusting to 40, with a high of just 19 for today. Right now, 16 degrees in Duncan, 17 degrees in DeBert, and 17 degrees also at the Dingle. As for traffic, just a reminder for those driving on Highway 101 in the Annapolis Valley, there is a lane closure on the 101 eastbound between exits 10 and 9. That's between Wolfville and Avonport, and that lane closure includes the bridge that goes over the Gaspar River, so you just really want to be ready to slow down on the 101 outside of Wolfville. And just a heads up, McDonald Bridge is going to be closed on Sunday from 8 a.m. until 5:30 p.m. Just to let you know early. And the bridges right now, though, are light in volume in both directions, both the McKay and McDonald, no issues there. But if you see any problems anywhere in the province, you can always give us a shout on the traffic line. 902-222-3802.
15: Thank you, Matt. Danielle Edwards is in the newsroom with headlines. Hi, Danielle.
18: Hi, Preston. A 26-year-old man from Pictou County has been sentenced to 4 years in prison for a traffic incident 3 years ago in which two people died. Terry Robert McGrath pleaded guilty to two charges of refusing a breathalyzer. In June 2023, McGrath lost control of his vehicle on a gravel road when the vehicle rolled over. His friend Nicholas Laffin and Laffin's girlfriend, Alonza Besenson, were killed. Also, as the province's school lunch program heads into its third year, some local businesses that make the lunches say they're seeing other economic benefits. Shana Luck will have that story. And RCMP in Inverness County are reaching out to the public for help as they investigate two house fires reported earlier this month they suspect were cases of arson. We'll have that and other news during our 7:30 newscast.
15: All right, thank you, Danielle. 13 minutes after 7 o'clock. Well, a mother and daughter who lost a loved one in the Portapique mass shooting are now looking to help others. Sophia Kierstead Abbas and her mother, Jenny Kierstead, have launched a new program called Resilient Youth. It wants to offer tools to help kids deal with mental health challenges, and it was inspired by the challenges Sophia faced after her aunt, Lisa McCulley, her mom's sister, was killed during the mass casualty event in 2020. They recently held their first training sessions with educators in Halifax with more than 80 attendees. And then afterwards, the CBC's Josh Hoffman spoke with both of them, starting with Sophia.
19: Resilient Youth is focused around building resilience in young people because from my past and personal experience and with mom's past and personal experience, we've noticed that mental health in youth is drastically declining, and it's not just mental health, it's everything. Like, our young people's well-being is they're really struggling. And so when we sat down to think about what the program is going to be about, resilience really came to mind. And so we identified four key components of resilience, which is self-awareness, mental well-being, connection, and purpose. And that's what this program aims to develop in young people through the school system.
20: Jenny, can you tell me a bit about the business and your experience with trauma and stuff like that that you've brought to this as well?
21: Yeah, I think that this program has been a work in progress for Sophia because she went through such a difficult time after the massacre in 2020 that claimed the life of my sister, Lisa McCulley. And we were all deeply affected in our own way. And for Sophia, if you don't mind, she's very public about it. She struggled with her own unique mental health challenges, and so did I. And we just realized that there wasn't adequate support in school for mental health issues that inevitably surface for kids. And so she's been building this for the last 6 years, and I've jumped on board, and the work that I do is, well, yoga is the union. It's the coming together of body, mind, and spirit, so it fits nicely.
20: You think because you guys have been there for each other personally, through these things that you've gone through, that it's helped you be there for each other professionally when you're going through this, when you're building this, when you're figuring this out?
21: I think when a family goes through such a devastating experience, we families tend to either rupture and separate, or they come together and become stronger, and I feel so fortunate that we've done the latter. It's not perfect by any means. We have our moments, but we know how to repair, which is in the manual. We know how to move through conflict and challenges and come back together, which is not a common skill. Which we're trying to make it one.
20: When did you have that moment where, like, I want to help people with this work I'm doing? I want to do something that will help a bunch of people.
19: I struggled so deeply after everything that happened in April 2020. And it was so incredibly painful. And when I started thinking about what to do with all this pain, I was given a very interesting skill set where I feel comfortable speaking about the stuff that I have gone through and my own personal struggles, that I'm comfortable being vulnerable. So at 14, I did my very first presentation at one of their conferences on trauma and kids and teens to educators. And the response was like mind blowing. And everyone was like, this is exactly what we need right now. This is so helpful. And it was so difficult to talk about, but the response was why I was like, okay, maybe I have something that I can do to give back.
20: I didn't know your sister and your aunt. I read about her and I read the obituary, and she seemed like somebody who wanted to help people and who did things for others. What do you think she would think of what you're doing and how you're helping others?
21: She was such a passionate educator and such a loving mother. And I just think she'd be proud of us, or at least I hope that she'd be proud of us, and I do feel her with me. Yeah, she was the older sister, so she's still telling me what to do.
19: I think she showed me what it means to live life like with so much joy. And that's what I think I'm bringing into my own life now, is that like, we just don't know anything. We don't know where this life is going to take us, and I'm trying really hard to cherish every moment and to do the work that I can with the time that I have, because I'm really cognizant of the fact that sometimes people's lives are cut short, and you just don't see it coming.
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17: We've got a pretty gray day ahead with rain as well. Looks like the heaviest rain is falling in parts of the Tri-County at the moment. Very heavy rain in Digby. And Trevor mentioned thunderstorms along the coast there. I think we could have some lightning just outside of Liverpool right now. And looking at Trevor's forecast for today, we can expect showers with a risk of thunderstorms today, looking at 5 to 10 millimeters of rain, even up to 20 in some places. We've got fog this morning as well, but in Cape Breton, expect a little less rain this morning and a risk of thunderstorms to begin this afternoon. And winds become northeasterly at 20, gusting to 40 kilometers per hour with a high of 19 degrees for today. Right now, though, 15 degrees in Sydney, 17 degrees in Truro, and 17 at the Halifax Dockyard. As far as traffic, not really seeing any slowdowns to speak of, but maybe you see something where you are. If that's the case, just give us a call on the traffic line. 902-222-3802.
2: Thank you, Matt. Well, it's that time of year when many of us hit the highway for a summer road trip. For a growing number of drivers, that means heading out in an electric vehicle. But can an EV really handle longer distances? Greg Leeson is the digital and mobile editor for Automotive News Canada. Good morning, Greg.
3: Good morning.
2: For people who are thinking about taking a longer road trip, how realistic is an electric vehicle as an option these days?
3: More realistic than it's ever been. You know, 10 years ago, I'd say it was a bit dicey. Now there are more charging stations available. EVs have longer range. There's lots of room inside, so it's comfortable. So, yeah, I mean, I think it's possible to go coast to coast to coast. It would take a lot of planning and dedication and looking ahead. But, yeah, it is certainly a realistic opportunity now for anyone to get behind the wheel of an EV and see how far they can go.
2: What kind of planning is it? Do you need when you're planning a trip in an EV? What are the biggest things that drivers need to think about before they leave?
3: I mean, the number one thing is how many charging stations are along the way? Where are they located? And are they in operation? You know, there was a study done by Charge Hub last year that found 22% of Canadian charging attempts were unsuccessful. That doesn't necessarily mean each and every failed opportunity was because the charger was not working. Maybe it was incompatible with the vehicle. Maybe it was human error. Maybe it was something wrong with the vehicle. So number one, you got to make sure that the charge port that you are pulling up to is in operation. And you can look ahead to make sure that's the case. The second is make sure you know that where they are along the way. You don't want to, you know, charge up too late. Say, well, I can make it to that one that's 600 kilometers down the road and pass one that might be at, say, 350 kilometers away because you think you can get there. If you arrive there and it's not working, then you find yourself in trouble. So the number one thing is planning ahead. Where are the chargers and are they operating? And there are apps that allow you to map your route and then other apps that tell you which chargers are working and when someone last checked in so that you know, oh, someone just charged up there 3 hours ago. It must be in operation.
2: What if you pull up to a charging station, there are a dozen plugs, and they're all in use? Does that happen from time to time?
3: It could happen. I've seen them busy, but I can tell you this. We just ran a story last week that Perrin, a research company out of the United States, found that the average fast charging port in Canada was in use only 9.5% of the time. So your odds of pulling up to at least a fast charger to charge up and it being full is slim to none. You're almost always going to find a fast charger that is available. Some of the other slower levels, ones and twos, maybe there's a lineup, maybe there's a wait in the queue, but I would hazard a guess that probably not. Right now, infrastructure is outpacing demand, at least right now in the short term.
2: Okay. So those are the things you can kind of plan on and you're aware of. What are the unknowns when you're taking a trip in an EV that you need to be mindful of?
3: I mean, most of the unknowns are the same thing that you deal with behind the wheel of a gasoline-powered car. I have a blown tire. I need my brakes changed. My wiper blades are old and I need to change those. That you can find at any sort of Walmart Supercenter or local mechanic. Those things can be fixed by anyone along the way. It's when you run into battery trouble, if something happens, things that are sort of proprietary to the vehicle. You know, mechanics don't really service battery or high voltage repairs right now because there's too much training, tooling, equipment that are needed. So you need special hoists for battery stuff. So if you need any of that, you have to find a dealer. But in terms of just sort of the everyday maintenance, any mechanic can solve just about any problem you have along the way. The biggest question mark is the battery itself.
2: Yeah. What's the experience like of driving an EV on a road trip compared to a gas-powered vehicle?
3: High-tech, comfortable, quiet, a lot of get-up-and-go from the start. You know, overall, quality vehicles, they're very good. Anyone that's ever driven an EV or at least owned one or leased one says, I'm not going back to a gasoline-powered vehicle. It's very rare. The other thing I always talk about is there is more room in the interior of an EV because the battery's beneath the floorboards. There's no transmission beneath and no housing units in the way up the middle of the vehicle. You know, it's basically what they call a skateboard platform. So it's very flat and the body is set on top. So when you compare the, I always use the Chevy Equinox EV versus the Chevy Equinox gasoline powered vehicle, more room inside, maybe you can stretch your legs out a little bit more, got room for a pet in the back. But the problem is if you're a family of say four or five and you want to take an electrified SUV, there just aren't very many of those. You would have to get to a hybrid option instead. So they still use gasoline powered engines, but from a straight battery electric standpoint, it's going to be a smaller vehicle, maybe more conducive for a couple and one child or a couple and a pet. And there's just not as much storage in those smaller vehicles in the trunk or the frunk or the inside.
2: Okay, Greg, final piece of advice. Let's say you just bought your first EV and you're planning your very first sort of long road trip. What else do you need to keep in mind?
3: I mean, it is right down to planning ahead and mapping it out. Look, I do sports trips all the time with my son, baseball games in the Midwestern United States. I love planning. So this would be right up my alley where I look for where are the charging stations in places with things to do. So make it part of your trip. So if you're charging, if you're spending 20 minutes charging, what's nearby? Is there a good restaurant, a good pizza joint that's within walking distance? I can plug in and go somewhere else and check something out in town. Make the charging experience part of the trip itself. So you're not just sitting at a rest stop along a major highway waiting for your vehicle to charge. You're actually going out and doing something, maybe helping a local economy, going to get a snack. Make it part of the trip, but just make sure you don't overshoot the charging stations and get yourself in trouble where you're going to run out of charge on the side of the road.
2: All right, great advice. Safe travels. Thank you, Greg.
3: You got it.
2: Greg Lason is the director, is the digital and mobile editor for Automotive News Canada. Well, Old Man Ludica is hitting the road tomorrow, bringing his banjo and guitar to the Bauer Theater in Antigonish. Here he is with Going on the Mountain.

0: some good morning music there. Two-time Juno winner, Old Man Ludica with Going on the Mountain. He's got a show tomorrow night, 7:30 p.m. at the Bauer Theater in Antigonish. Matt Brand.
1: I was going to say, nice little tune to bring us a little cheer on a pretty gray Thursday morning. I like those little background vocals, too. Looking at our forecast today from Trevor Adams, we can expect showers with a risk of thunderstorms today. Pretty cloudy day. Looking at 5 to 10 millimeters of rain, up to 20 in some places. We've got fog patches this morning as well. And in Cape Breton, expect a little less rain this morning and those that risk of thunderstorms to begin this afternoon. And winds become northeasterly at 20, gusting to 40, with a high of 19 degrees for today. Right now, though, 16 degrees in Neils River, 17 degrees in Clyde River, and 17 degrees in Lawrencetown in HRM.
0: Thank you, Matt. You are listening to Information Morning on CBC Radio 1. My name's Preston Mulligan. It's 7:30.
2: Good morning. I'm Danielle Edwards. Here's what's making news in Nova Scotia. 3 years after he rolled his vehicle on a gravel road in Pictou County, Terry Robert McGrath has been sentenced to 4 years in prison on two charges of refusing the breathalyzer, knowing someone had died in the incident. McGrath's two passengers, Nicholas Laffin and Laffin's girlfriend, Alanta Besenson, were killed. Both families packed the courtroom in Pictou on Wednesday to hear McGrath's sentence. Alanta Besenson's mother, Tammy, says the 3 years since her daughter died have been hard.
3: It's horrible. It's absolutely horrible. We lost our whole family in a sense. It's every day is a process to wake up, to be a mom to my other children, to be positive, have a good outlook, and trying to help raise them as best as I can, knowing that my girl's gone.
2: McGrath had failed a roadside sobriety test but refused a breathalyzer. Once he completes his prison term, he is banned from driving for a period of 4 years. Inverness County RCMP are asking for the public's help as they investigate two house fires they suspect are arsons. They are also looking into whether they may have been lit by vigilantes. The fires followed the arrests last month of Hubert Matthews and Harriet Batiste of West Bay. Matthews faces charges involving sex and drug trafficking and weapons, while Batiste is charged with drug trafficking and weapons offenses. Sergeant Lance Wood is with the RCMP. He says police are looking into whether the burned homes are connected to that.
4: I can't confirm or deny that, but there has been social media chatter regarding the person who owns the residences in question, you know, threats and things of that sort. I'll let people connect the dots on that one.
2: Matthews owns properties in West Bay and Malaga Watch in the area where the fires occurred. Wood says RCMP want to talk to anyone who has information or video evidence connected to the fires. Tim Houston faced more protesters in New Glasgow yesterday. The premier was in town as part of his summer Chambers of Commerce tour. Before entering the ticketed event, he stopped outside to speak with some of those protesting. Reuben Irons was one of them. He lives near the site of a proposed gas power plant, which he is opposed to. Irons says he'd like Houston to spend more time hearing from concerned citizens.
5: And I think he's a reasonable human being, and I think he has done that a couple of times, but it hasn't been set up in a way where people feel comfortable to actually fully express themselves on the concerns.
2: The premier later told reporters he is always willing to listen to people.
6: But at the same time, we have to understand that there are some people that think equate listening with doing exactly what they want. If you don't do exactly what they want, then you didn't listen to them in your books. And that's not the way the world is right now. We have to make decisions as government.
2: Houston has three more speaking events scheduled in the weeks ahead. The tour kicked off in Wolfville earlier this month, where protesters swarmed Houston's vehicle as it tried to leave. Police presence has since increased at the events. As the Nova Scotia School Lunch Program heads into its third year, some local businesses that make the lunches say they're seeing spin-off economic benefits. This summer, they're expanding to supply some of the millions of meals offered to students. Shana Luck has the story.
7: It's time to plate up the stir fry at Upward Mobility Kitchens. Founder Mark Brand says in a few years, the school lunch program has helped it grow from a staff of 3 to 33.
8: It leverages our buying power. We're able to afford more food. We're able to provide more food. We're able to provide more programming, more employment. And those things trickle down across the region.
7: This summer, they're renovating a huge kitchen on Bayers Road to provide more school meals next year. And they're not the only ones. Stephanie Radcliffe runs the Lunch Lady in Lower Sackville. Her business is expanding too. She's gone from serving 4 schools to 15.
9: We've been cramped in this space for for too long now, so we're really looking forward to it.
7: Last year, the Pay What You Can program was available to more than 100,000 students. CBC asked for a breakdown of how many families paid full, partial, or zero price on meals. The province's numbers showed only 1% of families made the full payment. That's a drop from last year. The education minister says this is about feeding hungry kids, not about making money. But, he says, the province has recouped nearly $2.5 million through parent fees. Next year, the program will be in all public schools in the province. Shayna Luck, CBC News, Halifax.
2: And the large wildfire on the eastern shore is now under control. That's according to an update on the Mooseland Road fire from the Department of Natural Resources. Officials say the fire is responding well to suppression efforts. It's not completely extinguished, but it's not expected to grow. The fire burned through more than 1,400 hectares and led to the temporary evacuation of about 100 nearby homes and cottages earlier this month. Fire crews continue to monitor the area for hotspots, but no further updates are expected from the department. And that's the news to this hour.
0: All right, thanks, Danielle. Still to come, we'll talk to two people who are seeing their hopes of becoming Canadian evaporate thanks to

0: see 20 to 25 millimeters of rain. So again, if you're out driving today, you find yourself in a downpour, I always encourage to slow down a little bit. Hydroplaning is nobody's friend. For today, in terms of the temperature, with the cloud cover and the winds out of the east northeast at 20 to 40, it's going to be a high of about 20 to 20 degrees through mainland Nova Scotia, 19 for Cape Breton. Still a little bit of a humid X out there, making the temperatures feel like into the mid-20s. For tonight, we're going to be seeing those cloudy skies continuing, possible showers as well, additional rainfall amounts of 5 to 10 millimeters. The fog patches will redevelop and the winds will continue out of the northeast, becoming lighter. We'll see lows getting down to 14 to 15 degrees. And for Cape Breton, you could still see a possible thunderstorm tonight with those showers and 5 to 15 millimeters of rain there. Fog patches and a low of 14 and the winds out of the northeast. And then for tomorrow, it's going to be a generally cloudy day out there. Still a chance that we could see some lingering showers, morning fog as well to get things started. Temperatures around 20 to 21 degrees through mainland Nova Scotia. The humidex making it feel more like 26. And then for Cape Breton, we're seeing only a high of 19. Some lingering showers giving 5 millimeters in the morning, and then still some possible afternoon showers as well. Heading into the weekend, though, conditions do begin to improve once we get beyond tomorrow. Preston?
1: All right. Look forward to that. Thanks a lot, Trevor.
0: You've got it.
1: It's Trevor Adams with our forecast. Matt Brand.
2: Well, Preston, I finally spotted one. A traffic. Traffic volume very, very light in the city right now, but I am spotting a, you know, very minor slowdown on the former tolls, or next to the former tolls of the McKay Bridge headed towards Halifax. But that's it when it comes to the McKay-McDonald. Really, both are flowing fine in both directions at the moment. But this weekend, the McKay Bridge will get plenty of volume because the McDonald Bridge will be closed for a while on Sunday from 8 a.m. until 5:30 p.m. They've got the Harbor Hustle happening at 10 o'clock. The bridge walk goes from 2 to 4. So again, McDonald Bridge will be closed on Sunday from 8 a.m. until 5:30 p.m. and cyclists should continue to use the bicycle lane during the closure. And, you know, Trevor mentioned we've got some water down on the roads this morning in some places. Plus, it's very foggy out there in some places as well. So make sure you turn off your cruise control, get your headlights on, and leave plenty of space between you and the vehicle in front of you. Also, very important, if you see any issues out there, give us a call on the traffic line. 902-222-3802.
1: Okay, thanks a lot, Matt. John Hancock is in now with sports. Hello, John.
3: Hi there.
1: You're going to start with another gold medal for Canada at the Commonwealth Games. They're really cleaning up there.
4: Yeah, Nova Scotia's Sarah Mitten successfully defended her women's shot put title. Mitten, born in Liverpool, grew up in nearby Brooklyn, had a winning throw of 19.88 meters on her fifth attempt to take gold by more than 2 meters.
5: I'm honestly most proud of just being able to come out here and compete with the girls and pull out the win again. I mean, anytime you step into a major championship, my goal is always to just, you know, get on the podium and to get the best color I can. And I had a goal of coming in and defending my title, and I did just that.
4: Mitten represented Canada at the past two Summer Olympics. She's also a two-time world indoor champion and the 2023 world silver medalist. Earlier Wednesday, Quebec's Alex Bellemare won silver in the men's 94-kilo category in weightlifting. And Rose Baudouin, also from Quebec, won Canada's other weightlifting medal, a bronze in the women's 86-kilo. Canada's men's 3x3 wheelchair basketball team won a bronze, beat host Scotland 19-9, and the Canadian women just missed a medal. They lost their bronze medal game to Australia. Canada didn't win any medals in the pool a day after winning five. Toronto's Josh Liendo won gold in the 100 butterfly Saturday, but just missed the podium, finishing fourth in the 50 butterfly. And the Canadian women's 4x100 meter medley team also came fourth. Canada has 39 overall medals, including 14 gold, second behind Australia. Competition will run through Sunday, and you can watch it on CBC.
1: All right, thanks, John. The Toronto Blue Jays beat Washington. They walked away with that series.
4: Yeah, 2 out of 3 they won. 5-2 the final. Jays starting pitcher and winning pitcher Trey Yesavage allowed just a run over 6 2/3 innings, and Kazuma Okamoto went 3 for 5 with 2 runs batted in. Yesavage on the great catch made by outfielder Dalton Varsho, robbing Brady House of a home run in the first inning.
6: I honestly didn't think it was going to go as far as it did. It kept going, and I don't know if he brought it back or it's a great play at the wall, but he's a game changer out there in center field. Long balls beat me this year, so to have him bring it back, it was a big confidence boost.
4: Jays return home to host an interleague series against the Cardinals Friday at Rogers Center. Toronto 5.5 out for the final wildcard spot. AL East leading Tampa Bay shut out Texas, now 2.5 up on the Yankees, who lost in extra innings to the White Sox. Third place Boston beat

0: the Athletics in extra innings, and the fourth-place Orioles beat the Tigers in extra innings.
1: John, Canada is going back to a familiar face to be their general manager in women's hockey.
0: Yeah, Danielle Sauvageau of Montreal will be the next GM. She returns to the national team after coaching Canada to its first Olympic gold medal in women's hockey. This was in 2002 in Salt Lake City. I called the play-by-play of that game.
1: I remember that.
0: Yeah. Her contract as a national team GM extends to the 2030 Winter Games in the French Alps, and she'll also keep her job as GM of the Montreal Victoire this season, holding both jobs for the upcoming year. And Macklin Celebrini is the NHL's highest paid player now. He just signed a 5-year contract extension with San Jose worth $18,800,000 a year. He just turned 20 and finished
1: good for him.
0: Yeah, he finished fourth in league scoring, and he also helped Canada win silver at the Winter Olympics. He led the tournament in goals. And by the way, a tennis update, Canada's Leila Fernandez lost in straight sets to Alexandra Ayala of the Philippines. Second round play at the D.C. Open in Washington. Fernandez was the defending champ. There you go.
1: Very good. Thanks, Johnny.
0: Bye-bye.
1: We are 17 minutes away from 8 o'clock. Well, after years of studying and working in Nova Scotia, two international students face an uncertain future as they struggle to get permanent residency in this country. Their situation is part of a growing crisis for local businesses who say they're losing trained staff after just a few years, all because they can't get work permits renewed. Halifax Partnership CEO Wendy Luther was on the show recently telling us how federal immigration cuts are now a widespread concern among CEOs that she works with. Two employers told us about hiring and training workers only to lose them after a few years. Now, this situation hits home for Hamish Sebastian and Siddharth Balhara. They both came here as students and have spent years trying to be approved for permanent resident status. Sid, welcome.
2: Thank you so much.
1: And Hamish, welcome to you as well.
3: Thank you so much.
1: Hamish, I'll start with you. What drew you to Nova Scotia?
3: So I came in 2019. I came as a student to learn hospitality and tourism management from Mount St. Vincent.
1: And since then, what have you done to try to make a life here in Nova Scotia?
3: To be honest, it was pretty hard. Like, I was doing two jobs, so I started my career as working as a cook in Domino's. Then I got promoted to a supervisor. From there, I was trying, you know, to have a better life, and now I end up working as a cook in one of the restaurants in Bedford.
1: And what about job prospects for the field that you've been studying?
3: So I was trying to get a job in my field, but at the time it was so hard to get a job in the field which I studied, but I managed to keep up my, you know, job in where I like as a cook or being in a supervisor level. So it was hard back then, but now I'm working on my residency, so that's why I cannot go further on my career, because residency is the first thing which I need to get to pursue my career in Canada.
1: The permanent residency?
3: Yes.
1: Do you have your PNP status, your provincial nominee program? Is that in place for you?
3: Yes, I have applied. I applied for the AIP program, Atlantic Immigration Program. I applied 2025 August. It's been just 1 year. I have heard nothing from the IRCC or from the government saying like it's on process or like what's going to happen next. Like, I have no clue. Everything is so uncertain. So I'm waiting from last 1 year for a reply.
1: Sid, you attended Cape Breton University. Tell us about your enrollment there and how that went.
2: So I came here as a student in May 2022. I did my post-baccalaureate diploma in business management, and it went pretty good because I got scholarship a couple of times in my university. All over, I scored more than 85% in my degree, and the professor loved me because I always wanted to be in the marketing field, sales field. So I was very much enhancing in my program.
1: Mm-hmm. When did you graduate?
2: I graduated in May 2024.
1: And what have you been doing since then?
2: Since then, I have been working as an insurance broker. I work at BrokerLink. And yeah, it has been more than 2 years now I have been an insurance broker.
1: You haven't been working the kinds of jobs, two jobs like Hamish has been doing. You went straight into your field.
2: Nope. I just wanted to focus on this thing because it's a good job. I'll say it's a high-paying job. Once you do multiple exams, your salary gets increased, you get multiple promotions. You have the opportunity to improve yourself and go in different fields.
1: Right. And how's life been here in Nova Scotia for you overall?
2: I'm blessed to be in this province, first of all. I love this province. I am so happy. I meet so many great people. And I keep myself indulged in doing all types of activities like fishing, going for skiing with my friends. So it's a great experience, I would say.
1: Do you plan to stay here?
2: Yes, I want to stay here.
1: What hurdles do you have to do? What do you need in order to make that happen?
2: I need to get my permanent residency, same as Hamish. And in order to get my permanent residency, I need to have, first of all, PNP, in which Nova Scotia nominates me to stay in the province and contribute towards the betterment and the economy of the society.
1: Were you led to believe that the PNP, or the provincial nominee sponsorship or program, was a slam dunk?
2: No, it was not a slam dunk. It was just the quotas were smashed down dramatically, I will say. So initially the quota was around 6,000. Now it is 2,800. According to the province, they're prioritizing health and construction. And I also do believe that's something we do need right now. I am in favor of that. But apart from health and construction, there are some other sectors as well which needs to be focused, because I work as an insurance broker. If we connect, every job is linked to each other, you know. I do insurance for those houses which are under construction. So if you do not have any insurance brokers, how will construct the house?
1: Yeah, I suppose so.
2: Yeah.
1: You said that construction and healthcare workers are the priority for PNP.
2: Yes.
1: When is the deadline? When does your work permit expire, and when do you have to make a decision here?
2: It expires in May 2027. So if I don't get anything back from the province, if I don't hear anything back from the province, unfortunately, I have to go back.
1: How do you feel about that?
2: It's miserable, I will say. It's to be honest, I'm being optimistic as much as I can. I'm manifesting myself. I will get it. So that's what I can do. But at the back of the mind, sometimes at the night, I get that feeling, what's going to happen? Because there's no uncertainty.
1: Yeah, of course. Yeah. What about your employers? Do they have your back?
2: Yeah, they are supporting me as much as I can. I'm blessed for that. They are trying to deal with the immigration minister as well. They want me to be here. Yeah, they are trying their level best to make sure that I stay in the province and I stay with them, because I've been a great employee.
1: Right. Hamish, I wonder if Sid's story rings a bell or resonates with you in any way.
3: Yeah.
1: How so?
3: Like, I'm working as a cook, like, in a restaurant called Finn Bars. And as he said, like, I'm also serving like 300 to 500 people a day. Every job is linked to each other. So if, like, they should prioritize not just like other jobs too, not just construction, not just healthcare. Because, like, we need people in every sector, in every job. The thing is, like, the restaurant which I'm working for right now, they are looking for cooks, they are looking for dishwashers, like, there is nobody showing up. But I'm a person who is willing to work, who is willing to stay in this province, who is willing to contribute for the society. But the thing is, as this government is not taking care of the applications which we have put in, we are struggling. My permit is already expired, and I'm planning to go back home in, like, 2 months.
1: So your work permit has expired and you're leaving in 2 months?
3: Yes, my work permit expired in 2025 December, and I applied for my endorsement 5 months before that, and I'm still waiting. I'm waiting every single day. Right. I'm hoping to stay, because I had a baby. I came to this province when I was 23 years old. In between, like, with God's grace, I got married. Now I have a baby who is 2 months old. Things are so uncertain, I have to go back home with empty-handed. I lost my 7 years, I lost my good time, I lost my career, I lost my future. I don't have anything in my hand. Things are so uncertain, even like, I don't know what should I do with my family. I have no clue, I have no hope at the moment, because there is no progress from the government side. And I don't know why the government is not prioritizing applications or students who came in Nova Scotia directly. We spent our good 7 years for this province, like, contributing by service-wise, like, paying taxes, giving everything, like, our sweat and blood. But they are not seeing us.
1: Sid, you talked a moment ago. You said to me, before we turn the microphones on, you were talking about when you look on Facebook and you see some of the comments. Mm-hmm. How do you feel about what you see, and what are you seeing?
2: I just feel like I came here to settle down. So thinking that point of view, you don't want to spend so much amount of money just for getting a graduation. You want to come here, get a job, and settle down in the province. Now, after seeing those comments, go back to your country, temporary means temporary. To be honest, I just want to say all those people, I knew that it was temporary. I also believe that immigration needs to be sustained. And I also believe that some people came here illegally. But think about those people who came here legally, who are having a good job, who didn't know that the the rules were changed drastically with no time given to us to think about where our lives will be going. So those people who came here and wanted to be here and have been here for a very long time, they don't have any choice now. And I don't know, people are saying I'm taking anyone's job. I have so many Canadian friends. I always help people. If I'm I know somebody's hiring or my company's hiring, I always tell them, just go to my company, take my name, give my reference. Even if I don't know you, I just want to help you. So
1: yeah,
2: I just applied as a normal person, like every Canadian does. And I am also going from the same situation. I'm also paying the taxes. It's not something the government is giving some benefits to people who are immigrants. No, I have paid a lot of money. I've paid $40,000 for my tuition fees.
1: How much was your tuition again?
2: $40,000.
1: And for how many years?
2: 2 years. I didn't come on a student loan. I didn't take anyone's job. Yeah.
1: How do you feel about this whole situation?
2: I can't express those feelings in words because you don't know where your life will be taking you next year. After spending 5 years in the province, in the nation, and you have to go back and start from the scratch. Think in that point of view. I came here when I was 22. That's the age when a person starts building his career. If I would have to stay in India or any other country, I would have gone at that time. I wish if I knew that this is going to be happening, I wouldn't even come.
1: Hamish, final thoughts from you. How are you feeling about this whole situation?
3: To be honest, I feel so sad and angry about the situation because, so many people has to go back just because of the negligence of the government, what they're doing. Because, the people who already spend this much time or contributed this much service to the society, they should take care of the people who came here. They should not close their eyes. They should know who came here and for what we are here. We are not, as my friend said, we are not taking anybody's job. The job posting, what we see, is an open post. Anybody can apply. It is so sad that the government is not taking care of the people who are here and who is putting this much effort. I'm just waiting for my residency so that I can do something. I can learn more, which can help the province which can help the society. I'm a person who is willing to learn more and more and more every day. And until I have this residency in my hand, I cannot do anything. I have to still work as a minimum wage guy in a restaurant or whatever job, which can help me to get my residency. I lost my good 7 years. I could have built my career I am losing my experience in the field, which I am expert.
1: Yeah.
3: I wanted to be a crane operator. I have that potential. I have that capacity to work in that such a field,
1: Right.
3: But I'm tired in a restaurant. I'm losing my time. We are losing our time.
1: Well, gentlemen, good to meet you both. Best of luck to you. Thank you so much for coming in. Sid, thank you.
2: Thank you so much. And I really appreciate for what you are doing. And thank you so much for giving me this opportunity.
1: Hamish, thanks to you as well.
3: Same with you, sir. Thanks for the opportunity. Thank you so much.
1: Siddharth Belhara and Hamish Sebastian, they're both hoping to get permanent resident status. Information Morning reached out to both the Nova Scotia government and the Federal Office of Immigration, Refugees and Citizenship Canada. Both offices refused our request for an interview. The Provincial Department of Labor, Skills and Immigration sent us a statement saying, quote, demand for Nova Scotia's programs remains significantly higher than the number of federal nomination spaces available, requiring the province to prioritize its limited allocations for critical workforce needs and skill gaps that cannot be filled locally. We will continue working collaboratively with the federal government to ensure immigration policies and allocations reflect Nova Scotia's unique labor market and demographic needs while supporting a strong and sustainable immigration system. And that's part of a statement from Greg Hanna at the province's Department of Labor, Skills and Immigration. 4 minutes away from 8 o'clock, Danielle Edwards is in the newsroom with headlines. Hello, Danielle.
4: Hi, Preston. A 26-year-old man from Pictou County has been sentenced to 4 years in prison for a vehicle incident 3 years ago that left two people dead. Terry Robert McGrath pleaded guilty to two charges of refusing a breathalyzer knowing people had died. In the incident, his friend Nicholas Laffin and Laffin's girlfriend, Alonza Besenson, were killed. Also, a young woman whose aunt was killed in the Nova Scotia mass shooting 6 years ago has started a program to help youth struggling with their mental health. Sophia Kirsted Abbas was 14 when her aunt Lisa McCulley was shot at her home in Portapique. And the Mooseland Road wildfire is now under control, according to the Department of Natural Resources. The department says the fire is responding well to suppression efforts. We'll have that and other news at 8:30.
5: Thank you, Danielle. In weather, a bit of a change to our weather this morning. In the last 20 minutes or so, Environment Canada has declared a yellow warning for severe thunderstorms in Queens County. Now, the warning says, and I quote, a severe thunderstorm north of the Nova Scotia 103 near Granite Village is heading north and producing rainfall rates of 25 millimeters per hour, end quote. That's a lot of rain. My words. Flash flooding possible. Visibility is going to be an issue if you're driving. And you know what? We all have a possibility of thunderstorms today. Looking at Trevor Adams' forecast, we can expect showers, risk of thunderstorms, looking at 5 to 10 millimeters of rain, up to 20 in some places, and even more if we find ourselves caught in a thunderstorm. I've got fog patches this morning as well, and in Cape Breton, expect a little less rain this morning and that risk of thunderstorms to begin a little later this afternoon. And winds are going to be northeasterly at 20, gusting to 40, with a high of 19 degrees for today. Right now, though, not far from our high temperature at the moment. 17 degrees in Lennox Passage, 17 degrees in Barrington Passage, and also 17 in Eastern Passage. As for traffic, we do have slowdowns on Highway 101 near Annapolis Royal. That's because of road work with traffic lights set up on the highway. So that's on Highway 101 near Exit 22 in the Annapolis Royal exit. Just be ready to slow down and stop there like other people are doing right now. But the good news, that work that's been set up there for a little while on the 101 is scheduled to wrap up after tomorrow. Doesn't mean it will, but it is scheduled to be done, so we'll keep an eye on that. Of course, if you see any other issues anywhere else in the province, you can always send us a text or voicemail to our traffic line at 902-222-3802.
1: All right, thanks a lot today. By the way, later on today, Maritime Noon is taking your calls about road rage incidents and how to address them. That's on today's phone-in. And then coming up after the news on our show, we'll hear the saucy story of Donair the Musical. That's in this week's Culture Column. That's all coming up. I'm Preston Mulligan. We'll talk to you after the news.

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1: Renalta Arluke spent her childhood on a trap line in the Northwest Territories where nights ended around the campfire with stories. Those moments shaped one of Canada's most groundbreaking theater voices. She's here to tell you her story.
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0: 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Coming up in half an hour, it's The Current.
3: I'm Rebecca Zanbergen. It's that part of the summer holidays where kids might be getting bored, but more of them are turning to screens instead of books to entertain themselves. How to turn this around and what the effects might be coming up on The Current. This is World Report. Good morning. I'm Marcia Young. The union representing some WestJet flight attendants has issued a 72-hour strike notice. It means that if a deal is not reached, workers could be on the picket line as early as Sunday. Shianne Desjardins following the story. And Shianne, what is the latest?
4: So much of this breaking overnight and right before what's a busy summer long weekend in many provinces. So the union represents 4,400 flight attendants at WestJet. And like you mentioned, this 72-hour strike notice means a strike could begin as soon as Sunday if the two sides don't reach a deal. So the union says one of the key issues is flight attendants not being paid for certain things like ground duties. Now, the airline responded by issuing a 72-hour lockout notice, warning that some flights could be grounded by tomorrow, but the two sides are still actively negotiating to reach a deal.
3: What does this mean for passengers?
4: Well, WestJet says it operates more than 600 flights per day, and on some days carrying more than 70,000 passengers. So if this strike does happen, it'll potentially be felt by many travelers. This is a big airline, Canada's second largest. Now, that being said, WestJet has been allowing passengers with flights scheduled between now and August 4th to make a one-time change or cancel with no fee, and says should flight delays or cancellations occur, impacted people will be refunded or reaccommodated, quote, as applicable.
3: All right, thank you.
4: Thank you.
3: The CBC's Shianne Desjardins in studio. Police believe they have recovered the body of a missing 11-year-old Calgary boy. Parker disappeared about 2 weeks ago, prompting the community to rally together and try and find him. And as Ina Sidhu reports, it is a heartbreaking end to an exhaustive search.
5: For nearly 2 weeks, so many people woke up hoping it would be the day Parker came home.
6: Calgary Police Chief Katie McLellan says the search that has gripped the city has ended in tragedy.
5: It is with profound sadness that I can confirm that we have found the body of a small child, which we believe to be Parker.
6: Parker was last seen July 16th wandering without a shirt. The 11-year-old was nonverbal. His disappearance prompted a massive search involving hundreds of officers and civilians. In the end, investigators say they received a tip from the public that a shoe had been found off a busy highway. Police had searched that general area around a creek before. Search manager Sergeant Rich Wall says they believe Parker wandered into a network of tunnels that were difficult to access.
7: The pipe is a 4-foot concrete pipe that goes into a myriad of other pipes. The labyrinths of pipes change in different diameters.
6: Inspector Lee Wayne with the Major Crimes Unit says they never gave up hope.
8: It's a somber day for Calgary today, but really our thoughts are with Parker's family.
6: Police say they are grateful to everyone who helped search for the little boy. Ina Sidhu, CBC News, Calgary.
3: People in the Ukrainian city of Lviv clear out the debris of a building damaged by a Russian strike. At least 8 people were killed and dozens more were injured across the country overnight. The heaviest casualties are being reported in the western city and also the Dnipro regions. In the capital, Kyiv, underground metro stations are serving as shelters. Those seeking cover say they don't believe Russians want peace.
9: For the sake of our children and all Ukrainians, we want to sleep peacefully, not live in constant fear of terrible explosions. We just want a normal, decent life in Ukraine.
3: NATO member Poland, meanwhile, is confirming this morning that a Russian missile fell within Polish borders overnight. More countries are being pulled into the U.S.-Israel war in Iran. The U.S. military has confirmed it launched a wave of strikes against Iran. It says it was in retaliation for attempted attacks on U.S. military positions in nearby countries. Today, Egypt's government says a fire at one of its ports was caused by a drone attack. The CBC's Willie Lowry joins me now from Washington. And Willie, what can you tell us?
10: So U.S. Central Command is confirming that Washington rolled out a wave of heavy strikes on several Iranian military targets. The White House says it is responding to what it calls a surprise attack by Iran yesterday, targeting military command centers, missile and drone facilities, as well as coastal surveillance and defense sites in Iran. President Donald Trump outlined the current state of the war while speaking to journalists on Wednesday.
11: We're going to be hitting them very hard because it's our turn to hit them. They know it's coming. They're asking us not to do it.
10: Iran responded by launching missiles at U.S. bases in Jordan, which were intercepted. They also, though, hit a facility belonging to a Chinese company in Kuwait. Kuwait's defense ministry says one person was killed in that attack. All of this is happening while Saudi Arabia and Egypt appear to be getting drawn into the conflict. Earlier this week, Saudi Arabia took part in joint strikes with the U.S. against Iranian-backed militia in Iraq, and a suspected Iranian drone attack has hit an Egyptian port.
3: Has there been any movement on the peace negotiations?
10: Not really. Pakistan's foreign ministry says the country is doing its best to try to get both sides back to the negotiating table, but at least for the time being, the countries appear content to trade tit-for-tat strikes. Iran believes time is on its side as the war drags closer and closer to the U.S. midterms in November, while the U.S. says it's dominating Iran militarily. U.S. President Donald Trump has so far refrained from returning to full-out war, but according to U.S. media, he has been given multiple options by the military.
3: Thank you, Willie.
10: My pleasure.
3: The CBC's Willie Lowry in Washington. French authorities say three people died trying to cross the English Channel near Dunkirk. Search and rescue teams were deployed after a water taxi was spotted near a breakwater. The people on board were found unconscious and confirmed dead after being taken ashore. Oxford University's Migration Observatory says tens of thousands of people reach the UK by small boats each year. Between 2018 and 2025, at least 162 people died in Channel waters. Japan's government says at least 30 people are dead after Tuesday's earthquake. Many of them died at a paper factory and a shopping mall near the southwestern city of Kumamoto. Police have released video of officers combing through the destroyed shopping center. A suspected gas explosion tore through the building minutes after the quake. Japan's chief cabinet secretary Minoru Kihara says relief efforts continue around the clock.
12: Saving lives and rescuing those affected by the disaster is truly a race against time. Today as well, the police, fire services, and self-defense forces will continue to make every possible effort in rescue and life-saving operations.
3: Thousands of people have been moved to evacuation shelters. Tens of thousands of people are without power. And finally, some say it is the most beautiful ship in the world. The Italian tall ship, Amerigo Vespucci, is now docked in Montreal. The ship is named after an Italian explorer from the 1500s. This is the last stop on its North American tour. And as Gloria Enriquez reports, Montrealers are being welcomed aboard to take a look.
13: It's a sailboat, very magnifico.
14: Denise Desrochers drove half an hour from Saint-Bruno-de-Montarville in Quebec to the port of Montreal's Grand Quai to see the Amerigo Vespucci in all its glory. The wooden vessel built in 1931 features four masts with thick ropes streaming down and a giant green, white and red flag waving off the stern.
13: Imagine the people...
14: While there are no pirates on board, there are about 400 crew members. The Vespucci is used as a training ship for the Italian Navy. Inside the wheelhouse, Lieutenant Tommaso Magenes describes how the ship turns. Eight cadets use four wooden wheels to steer, so if they want to turn 10 degrees...
15: They have to move this one like 40 times. and it's very, very hard.
14: The ship is also a floating ambassador for Italy.
16: That's a very unique moment for us.
14: Julien Baudry is with the Montreal Port Authority. He says the Vespucci is arriving at the perfect time.
16: At a moment where Canada wants to diversify, when we get that type of ship coming at the Port of Montreal, we are developing close ties.
14: Baudry says Italy is the Port of Montreal's third largest trading partner and has a long history of welcoming Italian immigrants. The ship's visit, he says, celebrates all those connections. Gloria Enriquez, CBC News, Montreal.
3: 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I'm Marcia Young.
17: Welcome back to Information Morning. I'm Preston Mulligan. And welcome to a province-wide show this week. It's Thursday, July 30th. Still to come on the show, the people who make the lunches for the province's school lunch program are finding that their business is thriving and growing. We'll hear from a couple of them. And on Art and Soul.
18: She's gonna blow your mind. It's a donaire, it's a donaire, it's a donaire.
17: We'll savor the magic of the donaire, the musical.

0: I could go for a Donair. Matt Brand is here with traffic and weather. Hey, Matt.
1: Hey, Preston. Quite a meaty topic coming up here. I'm sure Tara will know how to wrap it up just fine. As for the forecast, looking at Trevor Adams' forecast for today, we can expect showers or risk of thunderstorms. Looking at 5 to 10 millimeters of rain today, up to 20 in some places. Plus now, Queens County and Annapolis County are currently under a yellow warning for severe thunderstorms, so even more rain possible there. But in Cape Breton, a little less rain this morning, though you can expect the risk of thunderstorms to begin this afternoon, and winds will become northeasterly at 20, gusting to 40, with a high of 19 for today, so a little cooler today, to be sure. Right now, 16 degrees in Glace Bay, 17 degrees in Eel Bay, and 17 degrees in Clam Bay. As for traffic, it is lighter than usual this morning in traffic. That the lighter traffic continues. Not seeing any slowdowns at the Armdale roundabout. Even Quinpool coming off the roundabout headed towards Connaught is looking lighter than usual. Highway 102 into the city is issue free. The first real slowdown on the 102 inbound is the traffic lights at Bears Road, which is not technically the 102. And even the Winter Street Exchange looking pretty light at the moment. And the bridges, looks like a slight slowdown on the McKay towards Halifax and the McDonald. The only thing slowing you down getting on the McDonald are the traffic lights. So the bridge is looking pretty good as well. Of course, if you see any issues anywhere in the province, you can always send us a text or voicemail and let us know what you see. 902-222-3802.
0: Thanks, Matt. Danielle Edwards is in the newsroom with headlines. Hi, Danielle.
2: Hi, Preston. A man from Pictou County has been sentenced to 4 years in prison, 3 years after a vehicle incident left two people dead. Terry Robert McGrath pleaded guilty to two charges of refusing a breathalyzer, knowing people had died. When he lost control of a vehicle back in June 2023, his friend Nicholas Laffin and Laffin's girlfriend Alanta Bezinson were killed. And in other news, a young woman who lost a loved one in the Nova Scotia mass shooting 6 years ago is helping youth struggling with their mental health. Sophia Kirsted Abbas was 14 when her aunt Lisa McCulley was shot at her home in Portapique. She and her mother have now started a program that offers tools to address issues like anxiety and loneliness. We'll have that and other news at 8:30.
0: All right, thanks, Danielle. 13 minutes after 8 o'clock. The Nova Scotia School Lunch Program is heading into its third year, and some local businesses that make the lunches say they're expanding to meet the demand. The CBC's Shana Luck spoke with two business owners who supply the meals. Stephanie Radcliffe is the franchise owner of The Lunch Lady in Lower Sackville. But first, here's Upward Mobility Kitchen's chef and founder, Mark Brand.
3: We have 1 in 4 people minimum food insecure. It's more like 1 in 3, and we say that for the youth as well. And so the youth is the focus for the school lunch program, and the fact that they have access to a free or pay what you can meal every single day is fantastic. So we have 30 schools that we service. We chose those in the RFP because they're people we're already familiar with or a community that we're already in, and we may meet them with lunch, but we also may meet them at the Nook. We may meet them with supported meals. The Preston Area Food Network's a group that we support, 1,000 free meals a week during the summer. All of this is because of the school lunch program. So it enables us to be able to have a staff of, we used to be 3, we're now 33. We have over 17 countries represented on our teams. We have traditional folks who are facing barriers in employment, but also we have these deep supplier relationships that are so important to us, like Station Food Co. And so we're able to source really well from farmers in Nova Scotia. We can buy at scale that helps the farmers and helps producers, and we can make sure that the food quality is here.
4: As an example of how you've grown, did you say you've gone from 3 to 33 people? Is that because of the school food program?
3: It is. Yeah, so we've scaled from 3. We were 9 with our own projects, and then we went to 33 as of last year. So we've been with the school food program since its inception. We did 3 and then 13 schools out of this kitchen here in our first year. And then we went larger. We said, hey, we would like to impact more, and we love our employment. And like, we love the way that we're working with all the different folks. How could we? And so we applied for, I think it was 35 schools, and we got 30 of them.
5: We started out with the Nova Scotia lunch program just 2 years ago when it first started. And then I had 4 schools the first year. Then last year I had 15 schools. So huge increase, which is why we're moving to the new location. And very exciting all around.
4: And in this coming school year, you still have your 15, or
5: yes.
4: It's good? Okay.
5: Yes, we do. Yeah, government contract for 2 years. And then in the following year after that, we go in for bids again.
4: How many lunches do you make?
5: Anywhere from 18 to 2,500 a day. Mm-hmm. So, as you can imagine, that takes incredible amounts of planning and logistics. So, we get our numbers from the government 2 weeks in advance. So, I'm able to order all my, for my suppliers and all that well in advance, freeze, portion. A lot of the food will get made the day of service, but a lot of the food also gets made the previous day. So then there's rewarming in the morning, rethermals up to proper temperatures, packing at proper temperatures. Everything's about proper temperatures when it comes to delivering hot food.
4: What is it that you like about the lunch program?
5: Well, I get to go to a job every day where I'm making a significant difference to kids' lives. Like, in real time, I'm feeding a child lunch that may or may not have had it beforehand. So that, I mean, but what more can you ask than that?
4: What does that mean to you?
5: Well, it just means I'm part of the community. I'm helping these kids, you know, become better students. They can have better concentration, better well-being, not just in school, you know, in life. And hopefully that'll give them a good boost for the future.
0: Stephanie Radcliffe is the franchise owner of The Lunch Lady in Lower Sackville. This summer, her team is moving from a storefront on Glendale Avenue to a kitchen with three times the space. Mark Brand is the chef, and founder of Upward Mobility Kitchens. They're renovating a 6,500-square-foot kitchen on Bears Road to provide more school meals. Nova Scotia's education minister says the program's $80 million cost. The Pay What You Can program is sustainable. The program recouped about $2.45 million last year, he said. And the CBC's Shayna Luck brought us that story. 17 minutes after 8 o'clock.
6: If you're looking for a nice summer outing, why not head to Gabarus? 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
0: That's every Saturday in Gabarus, and you can head over to their community hall for some tea, some treats, and some shopping. And if you have a public event that you'd like to share, give us a call. The TalkBack line number is 1-800-582-5526. Matt Brand.
1: Well, we were expecting a chance for thunderstorms this morning, but in some places, those chances have gone way up. Looking at Trevor Adams' forecast, and we can expect showers, a risk of thunderstorms today, looking at 5 to 10 millimeters of rain, maybe up to 20 in some places. But now, Queens County and Annapolis County are currently under a yellow warning for severe thunderstorms, so certainly more rain is possible there, even likely, even happening. But in Cape Breton, you can expect less rain this morning, but the risk of thunderstorms starts this afternoon. And northeasterly winds are going to be 20, gusting to 40, with a high of 19. Right now it's 16 in Escassone, 17 in Colebrook, and 17 in downtown Dartmouth. And just quickly in traffic, haven't really had much to report this morning. However, right now I am seeing a slowdown on the McKay Bridge, Dartmouth bound, and it looks like that's causing some slowdowns in both directions. So we could have an issue starting there. If you do see anything happening on the McKay Bridge, let us know. 902-222-3802. And at Preston, I'm going to put a little extra sauce on my baseline right now.
0: All right, can't wait. 20 minutes after 8 o'clock. Time now for a little art and soul.

0: This week, we're looking ahead to the 30th anniversary of the Jubilee Music Festival. But first, one of Nova Scotia's most beloved late-night foods is making its theatrical debut. First, there was Frenchie's The Thrift Musical, and now Cape Breton is serving up what is being billed as the first ever Donair musical. Our culture columnist, Terrilyn Taylor, is here to get into the meat and perhaps the sweet sauce of that production. Good morning, Tara.
1: Good morning, Preston.
0: We can't seem to get away from Donair's. Where did this idea come from?
1: Well, believe it or not, this idea has been marinating for almost 20 years in the writer's brain. So writer and creator Paul McDougall said he dreamed it up on Halloween night in a Donair shop in Edmonton while introducing two university friends to Donair's. So that's quite cute. And he already had written and produced a few one-act plays when the title suddenly came to him, Donair the Musical. So he brought in acclaimed Cape Breton singer-songwriter Duncan Wells, who wrote 10 original songs for the production. So that was actually workshopped through Playwrights Atlantic Resource Center in Sydney in 2019. And now it's ready for the full production.
0: And so how prominent are Donairs in this play? What's it about, the story?
1: Oh, well, Donairs have definitely made their way to the main course. And so the musical is set during the 1970s inside the first Donair shop in Sydney. And so it explores like a family trying to keep its small business alive while dealing with changing times and new opportunities and romance and some very opinionated in-laws. And so the show also kind of imagines how the Donair was created in Halifax and made its way to Cape Breton. But it's not meant to be like a history lesson. It is really funny, and it's a tribute to this Nova Scotian delicacy.
0: And it's a musical, so presumably some of the songs are about Donairs too, I'm guessing.
1: Absolutely. There are several very playful Donair themed numbers that the creators kind of warn may play over and over again in your head afterwards. And Adam Young is the musical director. Carol Ann Gillis is the director of the production. And so here's a little morsel.
2: It's the newest taste sensation all the way from Halifax. Sloppy, sweet, and messy. I just had to bring it back.

0: So when and where is it showing?
1: Oh, goodness. So it's showing actually August 11th and 12th at 7 p.m. at the Savoy Theater in Glace Bay. And tickets are available through the Savoy Theater box office and on their website.
0: Any chance the show might go on the road on tour?
1: Oh, it's got to.
0: Yeah. We need to see it down here. Okay. And on the mainland, the Jubilee starts this weekend in New Glasgow, right?
1: Yes. And this is actually a milestone year. So the Jubilee is celebrating its 30th anniversary with 3 days of East Coast music from July 31st to August 2nd at the Outdoor Waterfront Amphitheater in New Glasgow. So there's a lot of featured acts. So it includes Alert the Medic, Begonia, Casador, and one of my favorite bands, A Public Service. I love their music. So the closing performances actually include Sam Roberts Band, Kathleen Edwards, Julian Taylor, Contrived, and The Culls. Amazing. So anyone can go to thejubilee.ca to get their tickets.
0: All right. And you brought us some music.
1: I sure did. So Dartmouth bass band Ezdai, they released their EP Many Miles on July 17th and blends a little bit of East Coast storytelling with a warm roots rock sound. So let's enjoy Many Miles by Ezdai.
0: All right, excellent. Tara, thanks so much.
1: Take care.
0: Tara Lynn Taylor is our culture columnist. And if you have a show, a festival, or other event happening, you can reach Tara at cbcculturecolumnist.tt@gmail.com. Now here's Ezdai with Many Miles.

0: That's Ezdai with Many Miles. We're 1 minute away from local news. Matt Brand.
1: Yeah, just starting in traffic because just before Art and Soul, I mentioned a slowdown on the McKay Bridge, Dartmouth bound. That's usually not a good sign when it comes to traffic. But now I'm not seeing any slowdowns on the McKay to Dartmouth, so false alarm there. And really, both the McKay and McDonald bridges continue to be light with volume, so you can enjoy your easy breezy commute on the bridges this morning. The busiest spots in traffic right now are probably Roby at the intersection with Bell Road and Cogswell, just normal volume for this time of day. And Barrington is looking pretty slow between Cogswell and the McDonald Bridge, so just expect some delays if you're on Barrington trying to get towards the downtown. And looking at Trevor Adams' forecast, we can expect showers, even a risk of thunderstorms today. And actually, in Queens and Annapolis counties, they're now under a yellow warning for severe thunderstorms. And I'm sure Trevor is going to tell us all about it after the 8:30 news.
0: 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It's 8:30.
2: Good morning. I'm Danielle Edwards. Here's what's making news in Nova Scotia. A 26-year-old Pictou County man has been sentenced to 4 years in prison for a traffic incident 3 years ago in which two people died. Terry Robert McGrath pleaded guilty to two charges of refusing a breathalyzer, knowing two people had died. Early on the morning of June 10, 2023, McGrath lost control of his vehicle on a gravel road. It rolled over, killing two passengers, his friend Nicholas Laffin and Laffin's girlfriend, Atlanta Besenson. Both families packed the courtroom on Wednesday to hear the sentence. Crown Prosecutor Bill Gorman says it was an emotional case.
3: It's tragic. Two young, vibrant individuals are dead as a result of this. One of the deceased was the best friend of the driver of the vehicle, as is not uncommon the case. Strangers don't drive around together. So, I mean, you'd be in a circumstance where these people knew each other, and it's devastating to both sides of this equation, I would suggest.
2: Once McGrath has completed his prison term, he'll be banned from driving for 4 years. A young woman whose aunt was killed in the Nova Scotia mass shooting 6 years ago is now helping youth struggling with their mental health. Sophia Kirsted Abbas was 14 when her aunt Lisa McCulley was shot at her home in Portapique. She says the loss left her with significant mental health problems, but she decided to use her experience to help others. Kirsted Abbas and her mother created a program to help youth deal with things like anxiety, pressure from social media, and loneliness.
4: They're really struggling. And so when we sat down to think about what the program is going to be about, resilience really came to mind. And so we identified four key components of resilience, which is self-awareness, mental well-being, connection, and purpose. And that's what this program aims to develop in young people through the school system.
2: The program is based off what Kirsted Abbas learned while studying psychology at Acadia University. She and her mother held an event in Halifax earlier this month where they trained more than 80 educators from across the country. The union representing 4,400 WestJet flight attendants has issued a 72-hour strike notice. If a deal is not reached, workers could be on the picket lines as early as Sunday. She and Desjardins has more.
5: The 72-hour strike notice means a strike could begin as soon as Sunday if the two sides don't reach a deal. So the union says one of the key issues is flight attendants not being paid for certain things like ground duties. Now, the airline responded by issuing a 72-hour lockout notice, warning that some flights could be grounded by tomorrow. WestJet says it operates more than 600 flights per day, and on some days carrying more than 70,000 passengers. So if this strike does happen, it'll potentially be felt by many travelers. This is a big airline, Canada's second largest. Now, that being said, WestJet has been allowing passengers with flights scheduled between now and August 4th to make a one-time change or cancel with no fee, and says should flight delays or cancellations occur, impacted people will be refunded or re-accommodated as applicable. Sheehan Desjardins, CBC News, Toronto.
2: The Nova Scotia government is committing more money to help municipalities cover the cost of RCMP officers. Justice Minister Scott Armstrong Wednesday announced an extra $16 million this year and $18 million annually. It's an update to the service agreement that sees a cost share for policing between three levels of government. Under the old model, municipalities would contribute to costs on a per-officer basis. Now the municipal spend will take into account operational and community needs, service demand, and geography. Municipalities that don't see a cost reduction under the new model will get more officers for the same cost. Armstrong spoke to reporters in Halifax yesterday.
6: It's about modernizing how we support provincial policing in Nova Scotia. It is about strengthening services, improving fairness, and ensuring that resources are aligned with public safety needs, not simply what individual municipalities can afford.
2: The province says it's still working on the cost breakdown for individual municipalities, which it will announce in the coming months. And finally, the Mooseland Road wildfire is now under control, according to the Department of Natural Resources. An update on the situation came yesterday evening. The department says the fire is responding well to suppression efforts. While it is still not completely extinguished, it's not expected to grow. The fire burned through more than 1,400 hectares and saw the temporary evacuation of about 100 nearby homes and cottages earlier this month. Fire crews continue to monitor the area for hotspots, but no further updates are expected from the department. And that's the news to this hour.
1: Thank you, Danielle. And last check on traffic. The McKay Bridge has some slowdowns if you're headed towards Halifax. The McDonald, though, is light with volume from one end to the other, so the McDonald is probably the bridge to take to Halifax right now. And there's much road work starting up on Kearney Lake Road at 9 o'clock. That's between Dunbrack and the Bedford Highway, so I'd try to avoid that section of the Kearney Lake Road today.
0: All right, thank you, Matt. Trevor Adams is back one last time for a look at what's happening out there in weather. Hey, Trevor.
7: Hey, yeah, it's turning out to start to be a bit of a wild one out there. Just to tack onto what Matt was saying, I'm just taking a look at the radar right now. There is some heavier rain that's coming the way into the Halifax Harbor, probably in the next hour. So with the construction and everything that's going on, slow down and expect delays. It could come down at times heavy. We do have a yellow warning. It's a severe thunderstorm warning for the Queens and Annapolis counties right now. I'm seeing some stronger storms rolling through. And what that means is you could see some heavy downpours giving 25 millimeters of rain, lightning, and some strong gusty winds. Elsewhere, though, we are seeing some heavier rain in the valley right now, some light rain in towards the

0: Putin is losing 30,000 his soldiers per month. I mean, this is big, too much losses, like President Trump says. It's many losses, but he doesn't want to stop this war.
1: And it was a deadly war for Ukraine last night. Russian airstrikes killed at least 8 people in Ukraine. Despite this latest loss, Ukraine has been holding on in this war, showing the world it's a country far more capable of defending itself than anyone thought. In a moment, the latest on Ukraine's battle with Russia. Also this morning, are kids still reading?
2: I find it very hard to talk to my peers about books because they just don't have an interest for what I'm reading or reading at all.
1: The stats are pretty clear. Everyone is reading less. Kids, their parents, seniors. So in a world where words on a page compete with videos on a screen, can the paperback make a comeback? In 30 minutes, why we need to teach our kids to love reading. And in an hour, we wrap up the latest season of the CBC podcast, Someone Knows Something, investigating the disappearance of a Canadian expat in Costa Rica. But we begin with the war in Ukraine, an embattled country showing a resolve few imagined. Good morning, I'm Rebecca Zanbergen, sitting in for Matt Galloway, and this is The Current. Ukrainian President Volodymyr Zelensky says his meeting with U.S. President Donald Trump this week was a positive one. Zelensky was in Washington for the funeral of Senator Lindsey Graham, a close ally of Ukraine. The two presidents held a closed-door meeting. Zelensky says they talked about Trump's promise to allow Ukraine to produce Patriot interceptor missiles. Zelensky says they need them in case of a massive Russian attack. And indeed, Russia launched attacks across most of the country last overnight, killing at least 8 people. This as Zelensky has expressed hopes of restarting peace talks. Francis Farrell is a senior reporter with the Kyiv Independent and has recently spent time reporting from the front line in the Donbass. He is in Kyiv today. Francis, good morning.
3: Hi, good to be here.
1: What more do we know of last night's attack?
3: Well, it was a pretty traditional Russian mass missile attack using dozens of missiles of different types, including ballistic missiles, cruise missiles, hypersonic missiles, and of course, hundreds of drones. There were explosions over a very short period in Kyiv around 1 a.m. that woke me and my colleagues up at night, but it seems that most of the damage has come to two different cities, Lviv and Kryvyi Rih, the latter of which saw a family basically wiped out, including 3 children.
1: We know this comes on the heels of a meeting between President Volodymyr Zelensky and President Donald Trump. How would you characterize that meeting, given what we know over the last year, in which the president hasn't always been sympathetic to Ukraine?
3: Right. And of course, I think every time Zelensky does travel to Washington, there is a little bit of a pit in Ukrainian stomach thinking that something like the kind of outburst that happened at the Oval Office in February last year could repeat. But of course, the big difference compared to back then when Trump accused Zelensky of not having the cards is that now not only has Zelensky trained in terms of his diplomacy, specifically in relation to Donald Trump, but he does have the cards now in the sense that Ukraine is in a much better position, both on the battlefield where Russian attacks have slowed down a lot compared to last summer, and also by putting a lot of offensive pressure on Russia through middle and deep long-range drone strikes against oil refineries and other critical infrastructure. But Ukraine still does have weaknesses, as you mentioned, the lack of Patriot interceptors, which remain the only thing that Ukraine can consistently use to shoot down these Russian ballistic missiles.
1: And we know Trump has said it will allow Ukraine to produce those. Do we have any idea on when that might happen?
3: Well, I think making the decision to allow the license is just the first step. I mean, that political decision is important,

0: it's not one of the most high-tech pieces of air defense kit in the world. Just like that, it's an extremely complicated piece of military equipment that, you know, other European countries have, is solving a problem that other European countries have not been able to do so far. So it's just the first step. Ukraine is also simultaneously, together with the Europeans, trying to produce an equivalent Patriot-style missile based on Soviet blueprints, but it could be, you know, years away before we actually see that happening.
1: You talked about the diplomacy as well that Zelensky has improved at over the years, and when he and Trump met, the U.S. Senate overwhelmingly voted to advance new sanctions on countries that buy Russian oil. How significant a step is that?
0: Well, I think it's all moving in an important direction because it shows political will that now, the Trump administration is interested in putting pressure on Russia as the main and most obvious kind of path towards peace in Ukraine. If you look back at the Alaska summit last year and talk of, you know, swapping land and Ukraine handing over land and cutting off the aid to Ukraine, it looked like back then that the Trump administration was convinced it would pressure Kyiv and that would work. Now that that hasn't worked and Kyiv is in a much better position, and all of this successful diplomacy has happened, now it seems like pressuring Russia is the way to go forward, which it obviously has been. And specifically, obviously, targeting the revenue sources. Ukraine's doing it with its long range drones, and that, you know, combined with American sanctions, just putting pressure on Russia economically on all fronts is one step towards finally convincing Vladimir Putin to stop this war.
1: Trump seems to have reversed course or changed course on his approach to Ukraine, but so has his base. MAGA influencer Laura Loomer was in Ukraine last week, and she's been vocal about speaking out against Ukraine in the past. And then while she was in Ukraine, she had an interview with Zelensky, and she met with top officials, toured buildings attacked by Russian forces, and she now says she's changed her mind about the country being a, quote, Nazi state. What is Zelensky trying to achieve by welcoming her in like this, given everything she's said in the past?
0: Well, I think the Ukrainians are being pragmatic about it. Our outlet had our own interview with Laura Loomer, and it wasn't me personally, but you know, we hear about this change of course, and you know, fair play to her for being open that she was wrong, and that she was fooled by a lot of basic Russian propaganda narratives, because that has been a key issue just on a personal level, whether it's Loomer or someone like Steve Witkoff, that they are just coaxed by the Russians and these narratives. And now it obviously makes a lot of sense for the Ukrainians to, if there is someone who's, you know, willing to have an open mind and willing to see the other side, to invite them to Ukraine to see, you know, what's really going on here, to, you know, put a face to this defense.
1: What about the pressure at home? There have been protests in the streets over the firing of the country's defense minister. There's now some new people in charge in part of the defense ministry now, and the army commander in chief. What does that mean, and why are Ukrainians still protesting if we have seen a changing of the guard here?
0: Well, they were actually protesting because the defense minister was very popular. He was a young, kind of tech-driven reformer that was, you know, he was only in the job for 6 months and taking on a very difficult position, a very difficult challenge, but immediately bringing forward very, very important reforms, trying to move the country into a position where it's more and more drones that are doing the fighting and the lives of people being protected. But when he was dismissed by Zelensky, that launched protests, which quickly pivoted and turned their ire against the commander-in-chief, who was the opposite, who was very unpopular for his very Soviet-style kind of methods of command that people saw as, you know, being really kind of harmful for the country's war effort over the past 2 years. And so Zelensky ended up firing that unpopular commander-in-chief as a result of the protests. But now that the political kind of beef between him and this popular defense minister seems to be too much for Zelensky to want to bring him back. We'll see how the protests go in the next few weeks, but it's kind of like one step forward, one step back at this point.
1: We heard in the beginning a clip from Zelensky talking about the numbers of soldiers that Russia has lost, some 30,000 per month, I think he said. But the morale for Ukrainian soldiers, how is it doing? I know you spent some time reporting on the front lines in the Donbass region over the last few months. Tell us what you saw there.
0: I mean, the Donbass region is where the fighting is consistently the heaviest across the front line, and that has been the case basically for the last few years. That's the region that Russia's desperately trying to take. And so, you know, this year, while attacks have kind of dropped in intensity all across the front line in the Donbass, they've maintained this attacking pressure as fiercely as ever. And so, you know, it's really tough. We're talking about guys who have been fighting for years. We're talking about infantrymen who sometimes have to, you know, spend months at a time in a trench before they're rotating. But I think those soldiers right there, they understand better than ever, better than anyone, often, like what the price would be of letting go now, of kind of, you know, dropping one's guard, going home, and letting Russia, you know, move forward all the way to their home. So they're kind of in this death grip. They're burnt out. They're exhausted. But you know, they understand that it's no time for surrender.
1: Okay, Francis Farrell, thank you for speaking with us this morning.
0: Thanks. Good to be here.
1: Francis Farrell is a senior reporter with the Kyiv Independent, and he was in Kyiv. Maria Popova is an associate professor of political science at McGill University. She's also the co-author of Russia and Ukraine, Entangled Histories, Diverging States. And she's joining me from Vasilico, Bulgaria. Maria, good morning to you.
2: Good morning.
1: Maria, how has Ukraine been able to hang on as we head into the fifth year? How have they been able to keep this resolve going?
2: Well, Ukrainian society is very united and very clear on what is at stake in this war. They understand from day one that Putin launched this war not because of NATO expansion, which is one of the Russian propaganda narratives that has resonated the most in the West. But Ukrainians know this is not about NATO. They know that really the goal that the Russian state has is to end Ukrainian independent statehood and, in fact, also obliterate the Ukrainian nation. And that's what unites Ukrainians in trying to save their state and save their culture, their independent nation, their literature. They know that the Russians are coming to obliterate that. So they don't have a choice, really. That's how they feel, that they don't really have a choice. They can't really negotiate something like a concession, something like let's not join NATO, because that would not be a solution. And that's what really drives this war. They know that if Ukraine stops resisting, there will be simply no Ukraine, and they would have to live under Russian occupation. They see what that's like in the occupied territories. Ukrainian is wiped out. People are given different forced to take different identities. It's a very existential war.
1: They did see a setback overnight, and we know that we saw Zelensky after the meeting between himself and Trump. He did say he was interested in the diplomatic process being reinvigorated. I mean, you talk about there not being much room for diplomacy, but with Ukraine making gains in the war, where do you think Kyiv and Moscow stand with more peace talks coming?
2: I mean, you have to realize that the reason Zelensky is telling Trump that he's interested in peace is he knows full well that Trump sees the war in very both siding kind of ways and always talks about diplomacy. It's a way to flatter him. Zelensky did emphasize that there are no signs from the Russian regime that they're willing to negotiate and actually compromise. And it's a fact that since 2025, when Trump started this push for diplomacy, Ukraine immediately agreed to one specific and very important concession, which is an unconditional immediate ceasefire, knowing that that's a compromise on their part because it leaves millions of Ukrainians under Russian occupation. They agreed to this very quickly. But since March of 25, Putin has repeatedly rejected a ceasefire. And that's where things are. As the reporter mentioned, the way to move forward is to put pressure on Russia and sort of make them want peace. Ukraine already wants peace.
1: You know, it's interesting. Ukraine struck an Iranian commercial cargo ship in the Caspian Sea last weekend, killing a civilian sailor. Iranian officials have said they would retaliate. Things have calmed down. But why would Zelensky risk a counterattack and bring Iran into this?
2: Well, Iran is already, from day one of this war, has already supplied Russia with Iranian drones that target Ukrainian cities every day almost for the last 4 years. So there isn't really necessarily much at risk. Iran is already helping Russia attack Ukraine and kill Ukrainians. I think what he wanted to demonstrate is that Ukraine now has the capacity and the cards, as Trump likes to say, to actually affect the battlefield, to actually deter Iran and sort of make them think twice about whether they want to continue helping Russia. It really goes both ways.
1: How much longer, you know, Ukraine has been at this for nearly 4-5 years. And over that time, I think proved to the world that, you know, similar to the speech that Mark Carney gave, there is a middle power here that's impressing the world in its resolve. And so what has Zelensky shown the world in what Ukraine is capable of doing?
2: Absolutely. Zelensky and Ukrainians as a whole, the Ukrainian state has demonstrated that they're nobody's proxy, that they're not fighting because anyone is encouraging them to. In fact, they've shown that what they're fighting for is their independent statehood, and they will take help from allies who are willing to help. But if the allies, such as the U.S. under the Trump administration, are trying to push them to surrender, they're going to stand firm to allies as well. So it really shows that the entire realist way of seeing the world as some grand power competition on a chessboard is really obsolete. And smaller states are going to vigorously pursue their interests and their goals. And they will not just be ordered around by bigger states.
1: He does have some problems at home, though. We talked a little bit about it with our previous guest, that there's some political crisis going on with the reshuffling of the military leadership. Is that going to be a problem for Zelensky going forward?
2: Well, it's a reshuffle and a problem in the sense that Ukrainian political competition is still vibrant. So there are different ideas out there about how to best move forward, how to best defend the country, how to improve performance. And that's where the competition comes in and where the disagreements come in. Isn't a disagreement on the direction of where things should go. There isn't really a faction that is clamoring for concessions, major concessions by Ukraine or for surrender. It's really a discussion and a debate on how to do better. And I think for Zelensky, I think looking forward after the war, if it's over, it's far from guaranteed that he would be reelected. I mean, he might follow Churchill's historical example and lose the next elections. And that's why we're seeing the different factions sort of position themselves and sort of think about what Ukrainian political competition will look like if the war ends.
1: And how big of a setback do you think what happened last night with at least 8 people killed and the Russian attacks that we saw, how big of a setback is that right now? And we know this has become a war of attrition at this point. Who can sort of outlast the other?
2: It's really not a setback in any meaningful way, because it's essentially, as the reporter mentioned, this happens regularly. Unfortunately, Russia regularly targets civilian areas and kills children in their beds. And tragically, Ukrainians are sort of used to that. They have seen this happen over and over and over. So there isn't any sense of shock right now in Ukraine in terms of surprise. They know that this is how Russia operates. And what we've seen over the past 5 years is that it only strengthens Ukrainians' resolve to continue defending themselves, to figure out a better way to make Russia stop this war in order to save its people.
1: Okay. Maria Popova, I appreciate you making time for us today. Thank you for this.
2: Thank you.
1: Maria Popova is Associate Professor of Political Science at McGill University. She's also the co-author of Russia and Ukraine, Entangled Histories, Diverging States. The CBC News is next, and then
3: people forget that they're able to read. It seems easier and more accessible to just go on your phone and scroll, opposed to actually reading a book.
1: When was the last time you put down your phone long enough to fall into a really good book? What about the young people in your life? Are they reading this summer? For many kids and teens, screens have replaced books as the default for downtime. Coming up in 6 minutes, how to turn this around and what we lose if we're not reading. I'm Rebecca Zanbergen, and you're listening to The Current. Stay with us.

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1: The heroes turned their ships toward home.
2: The Odyssey is unquestionably the movie of the summer. 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One that caught my eye, Emily Wilson, the author of the most recent translation of the original text, reviewed the film. She tore it apart. You'll hear about the big questions the Odyssey is raising.
0: 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The CBC News is next. Coming up in an hour, it's Q.
3: Renalta Arlouk spent her childhood on a trapline in the Northwest Territories where nights ended around the campfire with stories. Those moments shaped one of Canada's most groundbreaking theater voices. She's here to tell you her story.
4: This is CBC News. It's 9 o'clock. Good morning. I'm Danielle Edwards. Here's what's making news this hour. A mother and daughter who lost a loved one in Nova Scotia's mass shooting have started an initiative to help young people struggling with their mental health. Josh Hoffman brings us their story.
5: Sophia Kierstedt Abbas was 14 when her aunt Lisa McCulley was killed in Portapique.
6: I struggled so deeply after everything that happened in April 2020. And it was so incredibly painful.
5: Jenny Kierstedt, McCulley's sister, felt broken.
7: I developed PTSD and actually lost my voice as a neurological impact.
5: As they tried to take care of each other, Jenny couldn't find the right support for her daughter.
7: We just realized that there wasn't adequate support in school for mental health issues that inevitably surface for kids.
5: They've built a program called Resilient Youth that offers tools to address things like anxiety and loneliness. It's based on what Sophia has learned studying psychology at Acadia University. And earlier this month, they trained dozens of educators from across Canada at an event in Halifax.
6: We were super honored to host our very first Resilient Youth Certification. It's been something that we've been building for so long.
5: Jenny says the goal is to have their program included in school curriculums across the country. But more importantly, they just wanted to make her sister proud. Josh Hoffman, CBC News, Halifax.
4: The Nova Scotia government is changing its funding model for the provincial RCMP force. Instead of billing municipalities per officer, the new model considers factors like population, geography, and service demand. Speaking in Halifax yesterday, Justice Minister Scott Armstrong said they intend to hire 25 new RCMP officers. Armstrong says the new model is intended to ease the financial burden on municipalities. Christine Blair is the mayor for Colchester County. She says the municipality still has to meet with the province to understand the new system. Blair says the municipality increased their last two budget for six new police officers. The province says it's committing $16 million for this fiscal year and $18 million annually to help cover policing costs moving forward. Three Greek firefighters have died battling wildfires on the island of Crete. A helicopter drops a large bucket of water over the flames. Hundreds of residents and tourists have been evacuated from villages along the coast. The fire is moving inland, pushed by high winds. Wildfires have also forced large-scale evacuations of people in Spain and France over the last week. Back in Nova Scotia, as the Nova Scotia School Lunch Program heads into its third year, some local businesses say they're seeing spin-off economic benefits. This summer, they're expanding some supply of the millions of meals offered to students. Stephanie Radcliffe owns The Lunch Lady in Lower Sackville. Her team is moving from a storefront location to a kitchen three times the size. Radcliffe is in contact with families and principals and says she's hearing that children who used to go hungry are benefiting. Radcliffe says she's aware of a menu revamp for next year with some old items replaced by new recipes. This fall, the program will be in all public schools in the province. And finally, the large wildfire on the eastern shore is now under control. That's according to an update on the Mooseland Road fire from the Department of Natural Resources. Officials say the fire is responding well to suppression efforts. It is still not completely extinguished, but it's not expected to grow. The fire burned through more than 1,400 hectares and led to the temporary evacuation of 100 nearby homes and cottages earlier this month. Fire crews continue to monitor the area for hotspots, but no further updates are expected from the department. Also, another international news, Ukrainian President Volodymyr Zelensky says 13 people were killed and dozens injured in overnight Russian airstrikes. Crews in Kyiv hosed down flames at a market hit by a Russian missile. Local officials say at least one person was killed in an attack. Cities across the country have been hit with a barrage of missiles and drones. Polish military officials say they scrambled fighter jets when a Russian missile entered Polish airspace.
8: I'm CBC meteorologist Trevor Adams with this weather update. Showers and thunderstorms today, giving 5 to 10 millimeters of rain. Heaviest rainfall could give 20 to 25 millimeters. Highs of 19 to 21, but feeling a bit warmer. Winds will be out of the northeast at 20 to 40 kilometers an hour. Tonight, clouds and showers continue. We could see even a thunderstorm. Rainfall amounts of 5 to 10 millimeters. Lows of 14 to 16 degrees with fog patches. And for tomorrow, it's a generally cloudy day with a good chance we'll see some showers towards the afternoon. Highs around 20 to 21 degrees.
9: I'm Rebecca Zanbergen, and you're listening to The Current. What are you reading this summer? Ask a kid or teen that question, and chances are they'll say, nothing. Data suggests we are reading less, with the numbers lowest among kids and teens. In the U.S., casual reading among nine-year-olds has dropped by more than 10 percentage points in a decade. For 13-year-olds, it's been cut in half. Canadian book sales rose during the pandemic, but is that translating to people actually cracking the spine of one of those books next to the bed? Or are we too distracted by technology? Our producer Amanda Grant caught up with high school students in Toronto.
10: I read pretty consistently every day. It's one of my favorite things to do. Ever since I was a kid, I've always been like a pretty big reader. But when I went into high school and I got a phone, I did stop for a bit. But then, like, starting around last year, because of a really good English teacher, I started getting really back into reading.
11: Do you often or ever read for pleasure?
12: Very rarely, I'd say. Not for lack of wanting to read. I just don't find that many books interesting to me.
11: What about when it comes to school assignments? Do people, are they actually reading the books?
12: No, we'd usually just, like, look through them quickly or memorize important things, get a general summary of it, and that'd be all.
13: Yeah, like, every time I pick up a book, it just reminds me of, like, the classroom vibe, so it feels like you're doing homework.
14: I don't really pick up a book just to like read in the summer, like throughout the year.
15: I am reading a book right now. It's called Harlem Shuffle. I think it's really cool. It gives me a different perspective. My mom used to read to me when I was little, and then I think that's where it really fostered my love for reading. I find it very hard to talk to my peers about books because they just don't have an interest for what I'm reading or reading at all.
11: What are they doing instead?
15: I just feel like it's the phone is a big distraction as well as social media. And people forget that they're able to read. It seems easier and more accessible to just go on your phone and scroll opposed to actually reading a book.
9: With fewer kids opting to read, some parents are turning to incentives to get their kids to pick up a book. Marae Silkoff is a contributor to the New York Times, and we spoke with her 2 years ago about why she paid her daughter $100 to read a novel.
16: Here was somebody who had all of the good things that you're supposed to have in order to become a reader today. You know, she had a mom who reads, both parents who read to her. She enjoyed being read to. She loves narrative. She does pretty well in school. And yet, picking up a book rather than picking up a device or whatever really didn't seem to come naturally to her.
9: So we followed up with Marae to see how it's been going, and her daughter read a novel and earned that $100 reward. Then she read another. But when it came time for a third, she tried the audiobook instead.
16: I would not say that other than for school, my daughter reads for pleasure more. But what did happen is she discovered audiobooks. Now she consumes, on average, a novel a week. So sometimes I'll catch her just lying in her bed with an audiobook on and just lying there looking at the ceiling, doing nothing else, listening to the audiobook. To me, that's a pretty close approximation. You're reading with your ears. But all what she does is she has it on kind of like wallpaper. So she'll be putting on her makeup or getting ready for school, just doing something else, eating, and the audiobook will be playing.
9: And for Murray, that is good enough for now.
16: I'll take what I can get at this point with books. You know, if that is the way my older daughter is just going to read books, if it means reading the same one three times, but reading it lightly through listening, then I will take that. And I will take it as a win, because books are good, stories are good, narrative is good, and she's still getting it. But boy, is it different than how I grew up reading.
9: So is there a right way to read? And do we really have to pay our kids to pick up a book? Daniel Willingham is a professor of psychology at the University of Virginia and author of Raising Kids Who Read. Michelle Carney is a lecturer in literacy at the University of Maine. Hello to you both.
17: Happy to be here.
18: Hi, thank you for having us.
9: Dan, I'll start with you. How concerned are you that kids and teens are not reading as much as they used to?
17: I'm concerned, but the truth is, I think the best data we have indicate they've probably never read that much. I think the dramatic decline we're seeing in some of these surveys is more about kids being more willing to admit that they don't read, rather than a dramatic decline in reading. That said, don't read that as meaning like there's not a problem. I absolutely agree. Kids aren't reading very much and they should be reading more.
9: And why do you think it's just that they're more willing to admit this? How do you know that?
17: Because a lot of these surveys are asking kids, how often do you read? How many books did you read last year? And so that's not a great way to get a really accurate picture, because this is, there can be social pressure to say, you know, you don't want to admit, oh, I absolutely never read. We have other data that are diary studies where you just report what you've done during the day. And so if there's less pressure to, address reading directly. So I think that's a better measure of how much reading people are actually doing.
9: Nonetheless, it does seem as though teens and kids are the group that is reading the least. And why is that, do you think?
17: That's absolutely the case. There's lots of reasons. I think the biggest reason is that they are incredibly social at that age. They're very busy. And so reading is usually a solitary activity. And so it doesn't hold a whole lot of interest for teenagers.
9: What about screens, though? I mean, they're busy, but aren't they often busy on their phones?
17: Yeah, absolutely. I mean, and I think screens are a problem and a distraction for all of us. So the biggest decline we've actually seen in leisure reading comes from the oldest respondents in these surveys. So people who are, it's really retirees who used to read a great deal. And starting about 10, 15 years ago, we're seeing dramatic declines in that age group. And that, I think everybody agrees, that's because they're spending more time online. But so I think that's a universal, it's not just a teenage thing.
9: But Dan, aren't people still reading? I mean, they're on screens, but a lot of them are reading the news, they're reading social media posts. I mean, is that not conducive to better understanding the world as well?
17: That's a great point, Rebecca. And, it gets at why is it we want kids to read, or why do we want adults to read? The kind of reading, when we say reading, what we really mean is media content and novels in particular, or book-length manuscripts, where you actually sit with the content for a long period of time. In the case of a novel, you really live with these characters for a while. And that's much different than the sort of, seconds of pleasure, quick hit that you get from reading social media posts.
9: Michelle, why are you worried about all of this?
18: For the same reasons Daniel's speaking about, in particular, what is lost when students are not reading, because every time they open a book, they have an opportunity to think, what is this character thinking? Why did they make that choice? How would I feel if that happened to me? And so that's the beginning of empathy really developing through practice. I think a lot about Sir Topham Hatt on the Island of Sodor, those early stories that lots of children read. And when Sir Topham Hatt says to the trains, you have caused confusion and delay, he's really reminding children that actions don't happen in isolation. And so when James the train is being naughty or Gordon is being arrogant, those actions have a ripple effect, right? One train's poor decision creates problems for the passengers, for the other engines, and for the entire railway. And so, you know, I think it's important for children to begin to understand that choices ripple outward and really consider another person's perspective.
9: Michelle, just to play devil's advocate, can't you develop empathy by watching characters? I mean, maybe you're watching a series and you're with that character over, you know, 17 nights or something like that.
18: Absolutely. I think, you know, both are valuable experiences. And I think when you're watching a movie, a lot more context is given for you, right? The choices in the music and the lighting and the costuming and how an actor plays that part. But when you are reading, you are sitting with those characters for a lot longer period of time. And you are really going through that journey with them and building, using your imagination to create those details around you and feel immersed. And there's something to be said for sitting with that longer, slowing your judgment, and really, really going along on that journey for more than just the 2 hours.
9: Yeah. Michelle, I know that we're talking specifically here about reading for pleasure versus reading at school, which of course still happens, and schools are teaching kids to read and they're reading at school. But why is it important to you that they read on their own at home for fun?
18: At home for fun, you know, allows students more opportunities for choice and curiosity. And not that those things don't happen sometimes in school, but there are standards and things to be addressed in school, which again are important. But they have time to really enjoy their interests. So if a student is loving Minecraft or Harry Potter, then they have time to dig in and explore and really start to just learn about who they are and their identity as not only readers, but as humans, and start to connect that way.
9: You know, for myself, I know that reading for love is sometimes challenging, but if you develop the habit, like, that itself can keep you reading. Like, how much of this is about loving reading versus just building a good habit?
18: Absolutely. That joy that comes from being able to immerse yourself in an experience and make those personal connections. I think that's what brings us going back to books, is that connection. I know, you know, Anne Shirley was that for me. I started off with a deep connection to that character in Anne of Green Gables because I felt that she was giving me a way to see myself and think about myself. And that made me excited and curious to learn more. And so that joy and passion is what made me interested in exploring other characters and other stories.
9: Daniel, how important is it that parents are reading and that kids see parents reading?
17: That's such an important point. And I think it really relates to the two questions that you just posed before. We want children to see themselves as readers. If you want your child to be a leisure reader, they have to have a self-image and understand themselves to be a reader. And that's part of a larger view of themselves as learners. So seeing learning and curiosity about the world as a family value. This is something that we care about in our family. And other families, of course, may differ, but this is something that's important to us. And so seeing your parents read, that's obviously a hugely important part of that. Everyone, it's easy to appreciate, you know, you can't be a hypocrite in front of your child. You can't say like, oh, it's really important to read, and yet you never read. But I think it's larger than that. I think what you want to communicate to your children is we are a family that values learning. Because if you value learning, you are always taking advantage of opportunities to learn something new about the world. The reading will follow because there's no better way to learn about the world.
9: But we heard in the clip Murray saying that, in fact, they were a family of readers. And because her daughter had all these competing interests, she found that even though she had all of those positive influences, she still struggled to read. So, I mean, is it enough to just model good reading behavior?
17: Yeah, many of us have been there. Yeah, it's not enough. I would say it's probably necessary. It may very well not be sufficient. And I understand the impulse to reward your children. And it actually sounded like there was a pretty happy ending to that story. I think that her daughter is now an avid consumer of audiobooks is a great outcome. Not everybody has found that when they reward their children. You know, what you're hoping is your child's going to end up thinking, "Dad's a sucker because he's paying me to read, and reading is actually amazing. I didn't know how great it was." And sometimes that happens, but not always. Uh-huh. An alternative to think about before you try rewards is kind of restricting the environment. In other words, instead of sort of saying, you know, you're going to be punished if you don't read, or you're going to be rewarded if you do read, let the child still feel like they're making a free choice, but restrict the things in their environment that they're preferring that you to reading and that you would rather they not be doing. In other words, don't give them free access to screens. Reading has to be the most attractive thing that's available to them at any one time. And so, you know, give them less access to things that are appealing, but you don't think are that enriching. Hmm.
9: And Michelle, is listening to a book as beneficial as reading a book?
18: Yes. I mean, I think there are lots of benefits there too. Reading in many ways is thinking. And so you do still have the opportunity to, you know, experience consequences safely and explore characters and help us think about the complexity of characters. So while we may not be doing some of that decoding work on the print, we are still having an opportunity to decode people, as it were, which I think is really important.
9: What do you mean by decoding?
18: Decoding like the print off of the page, pulling the print directly off the page. But when you are listening to an audiobook, you are able to sort of decode the person in terms of thinking about who they are and what's motivating them, and really unpacking layers of complexity. So for example, Severus Snape in Harry Potter, the first few stories, you know, you don't get to know him fully, and maybe spoiler alert, right? But by the end, you start to see that his history and his losses and some of the sacrifices he's made really force us to revisit everything we thought we knew. And so we can decode people in that sense.
9: Daniel, what has this all meant for you? Because you teach at the post-secondary level, and I understand you've noticed a bit of a change in students' ability to read, and that the text they're willing to read or can understand has changed as well. Tell us a little bit about that.
17: Yeah, I mean, me and every other college instructor that I've spoken to have noticed this, and it predates COVID, but it especially accelerated after the pandemic. Students seem to have no reading stamina. Texts that I could easily assign 10, 15 years ago, students now say, is way too much for them. I mean, I've literally had students say to me, "This is impossible. You can't really expect that we would be able to read all of this content with understanding in the course of a week." And so that it seems it's less about whether they, you know, if they actually sit down and do it, whether or not they're understanding it. They can get it done, but they seem not to feel that they can get it done. It's this question of stamina.
9: I understand you actually teach them first how to read a text, right?
17: Yes, this is something I've never had to do before. I mean, I teach at a pretty selective school, and these are, of course, students who finished high school and, you know, they're continuing their education. So they're generally quite capable. But now, yeah, I'm having to go back and say, okay, when you're tackling a chapter that you know is going to be challenging, here are some strategies to make sure that you get everything out of it that you're supposed to, and here's how you take notes on it, and so on. Yeah, I'm spending class time doing that now.
9: What is one strategy? Just tell us quickly here.
17: Yeah, one of the most important things you can do is set yourself a goal, set an expectation of what it is that you're going to get out of the chapter before you read it. Because that way, as you're reading, your attention is directed towards material that will move you towards that goal. Or you may discover, oh, this is actually not quite what this chapter was about, and I'm learning something different than I expected. And that's fine too. But either way, don't just sort of sit back and start passively reading. Have a goal, and that will make you a more active reader.
9: Michelle, you work with teachers and school districts teaching different approaches to literacy education. What do you think schools should do differently to foster a love of reading?
18: Sure, I think that's a great question. So one of the things that I think we can do is just be really intentional about how we are framing reading. I think as well-intentioned as we are, sometimes what happens or follows reading is worksheets or packets or quizzes. And those, while important, do not always place value on the joy of the experience of having conversations and discussing and sort of debating ideas. And then sometimes what happens is we, again, well-intentioned, might say something like, well, it's fun Friday. And now the unintended message is that, well, everything we did Monday through Thursday wasn't fun. Reading wasn't fun. We need to gamify or watch a movie or have an extra recess. And so just being really careful about how we're framing that for students, I think, is one thing we can do.
9: And so if you could change one habit, for instance, at home, for those young readers who are, you're trying to foster an environment where they keep reading for fun, what would you do?
18: I'm really just thinking about making books accessible all over the house, and having children see parents reading, you know, not because they have to, but because they want to, and really asking and talking about, you know, what's that about? What are you reading? And really fostering that curiosity through conversation.
9: Dan, do you think ultimately we're in some kind of a crisis here? Off the top, you said it's probably been more or less like this for a while now. But, you know, are we in a problem zone here?
17: I think we're in a problem zone, but I think the fact that children are spending less time reading at home is just one small part of it. There is a broader problem of how screen culture is affecting what kids are doing at school, how it's affecting cognition. And also, we can't forget it's affecting the adults as well. We mentioned briefly that adults are spending less of their leisure time reading than they used to. And now with the advent of AI, people are concerned about the broad effects that's going to have on our cognitive abilities as well. So I don't know if we should call it a crisis, but it's definitely a cause of concern and something that we need to be thinking about how to address.
9: Okay. Dan and Michelle, thank you very much for this.
17: My pleasure.
18: Thank you.
9: Danielle Willingham is a professor of psychology at the University of Virginia and author of Raising Kids Who Read. Michelle Carney is a lecturer in literacy at the University of Maine. We'd love to hear from you on this. How often are you reading a book? What about your kids? Have your reading habits changed over the past few years? And if there was one book that helped you love reading, what was it? Email us, thecurrent@cbc.ca, and we'll share some of your top picks.

That was the Talking Heads with the book I read. Coming up after your regional update, we'll bring you the final episode in the latest season of the CBC podcast, Someone Knows Something. That's coming up in 90 seconds. I'm Rebecca Zanbergen, and you're listening to The Current.

0: It's 9:30. Showers forecast across Nova Scotia. Right now it's 18 degrees in Yarmouth, 17 in Halifax, and 16 in Sydney. I'm Danielle Edwards. Here's what's making news. A mother-daughter pair has started an initiative to help people struggling with their mental health. This comes after they lost a loved one during the Portapique shooting in 2020. They've created a program called Resilient Youth that offers tools to address issues like anxiety and loneliness. Also, the province is expanding its RCMP presence across Nova Scotia. This week, Justice Minister Scott Armstrong said they intend to hire 25 new officers and has committed $16 million this year, with $18 million annually in future years. And the Department of Natural Resources says the large fire on the eastern shore is now under control and responding well to suppression efforts. The Mooseland Road fire burned through more than 1,400 hectares. More news at 10 o'clock. Here is Trevor Adams' forecast. Showers with the risk of thunder shower, fog patches as well. Amounts of 5 to 10 millimeters of rain, except 20 in the heaviest showers. Winds from the east 20, becoming northeast 20, gusting to 40 this morning. Highs of 19 degrees. For tonight, we have more showers with the risk of thunder shower, fog patches rolling in as well. Winds northeasterly 20, gusting to 40 kilometers an hour, and lows of 15 degrees overnight.
1: I'm Rebecca Zanbergen, and you're listening to The Current. Over the summer, we're bringing you the best of CBC podcasts, and today we continue the latest season of Someone Knows Something. Host David Ridgen is investigating the disappearance of Canadian expat Jacqueline Ferland-Smith. She went missing in a tourist town in Costa Rica 5 years ago. After speaking to eyewitnesses who may have seen her in the days after she disappeared, David phones up her husband, Sebastian. Here's the sixth and final episode.
2: Hello.
3: Hey, is that Sebastian?
2: Yes, that's me.
3: Hey, Sebastian, it's David here. Sorry, it's been a long time to get back around to you. I had another case that I was working on here in Ontario.
2: No big deal. I understand that you have a life and like other like work to do.
3: Yeah, it was a big case, and I couldn't turn away from it. Yeah. So I apologize for that.
2: Before we even start, I would say when you came to my place, okay, obviously I was not the most like welcoming person.
4: When I first met Sebastian, he seemed a bit put off by my appearance on his doorstep.
2: But like, I wanted to apologize for that because like, I'm kind of like trying to move forward and obviously like getting strangers like to like bring the stories back to the surface. Like I was like quite upset. So like, that's a bit why, like the reason I behaved when I first met you. And like, it took me a while like to somewhat warm up, I would say. And I just wanted to apologize on that because you seem like a decent guy and like you deserve like a better welcome than that.
4: It's an unexpected apology, but sounds heartfelt. Maybe it means that this second interview can get closer to the heart of Jackie's case too.
3: I didn't particularly think that you were any different than anybody else I've ever tried to talk to about a case. So when I was down there, I was speaking to people, and as you know, a lot of rumors and circumstantial, disparate pieces of information are being told to me from all quarters.
2: Yeah.
3: So I've been trying to get all through that. And out of it has come these questions that I have to ask you about. But this gives you the chance to give your side of it for the podcast. So how's it been for you since we met?
2: I would say it's been difficult, right? Like, I don't even think I'm ever going to get that, or recover from that. It's like, people think I'm, like, fine. Like, I have a girlfriend and stuff. I travel and things like that. And people think that my life is fine. But I would compare that to a bit, like, people's life on Facebook, right? Like, everybody look like they're living their life, but, like, they're not. I've been extremely depressed, and it affects basically every possible side of my life. Anywhere I go, like example, I go visit my parents, everybody know about that story. So you go in a retirement place and like people are kind of like, oh, is he fine or is he not? How do we know? And like you see people's judgment, right? So it's extremely difficult.
3: Yeah, people hear parts of stories and then they try to fill in the blanks.
2: They don't try to make a good story. Oh, the guy actually tried to help his wife, but she was sick and it turned bad. It's not what people say.
3: But from my perspective, I just need to know, what are the facts? What can you tell me that's factual? And we go from there, right?
2: my case was closed, and obviously, like, no formal accusation have been made to me, right? Except for my in-laws, but they're not the law, right?
3: Correct.
2: So I've never been accused. I still want my name to be clean, so I reopened the case myself, and I want those information to be added there, even though I'm already a free person, technically, right? And so I asked to reopen the documents, even though it was closed, and that I was innocent, right?
3: When did you do that? Did that happen just recently?
2: Yeah, actually.
4: I ask Sebastian if he can send me what files he says he received from the OIJ, but to date I've not received them. We've been told by Costa Rican authorities that the case was archived in the courts in 2022 and filed as dismissed. Neither the OIJ or case prosecutor or file clerks said anything about the Jackie Ferlin Smith case being reopened prior to us contacting them, getting the file, and having her phone looked at again. I move on to the main question I want to ask Sebastian, the day of Jackie's disappearance. But I have to be careful, since I don't, through repeated questioning, want to suggest anything that might taint his recollection or lead to false memories.
3: Now, this next one is, it's important in terms of the timing of things, and I know it's a long time ago, but see if you can remember, there's conflicting stories on the physical part of the fight that you had with Jackie on August 17th. And it's okay, it's to do with the order of events. So was the order of events argue with her, go in the shower, then she's punching you in the shower, or was it punching first in the shower?

0: daily tread, right? And she punched me in the face, and I probably told that to you, but it's like, I believe she actually punched me so she doesn't come back, to make sure she doesn't come back. That's my believing.
1: Right. Yeah. And so nothing. And
0: because
1: so,
0: like, if you still have an open door, you still come back, right? If it doesn't work. But like, I think she really wanted to leave.
1: And yeah. This is the point in the story where most people say it must have accelerated, right? Like, something must have gone wrong at this point.
0: Accelerated as in what?
1: As in, it became a real fight and something happened to Jackie at this point.
0: I know a lot of people say that, yeah. But like, it's like, by the time, okay, I clean up the mess and like got dry and dressed, like, she was gone. I'm not like a violent person. Like, anybody who knows me for real, I'm not talking about the people that Gordon and Colleen know, are gonna say that. Like, someone who actually does know me.
1: And when you were cleaning up or in the shower, I guess, whichever was going on when she left, did you hear her calling anybody? Did you hear her on the phone with anybody? Or
0: I did not.
1: No. And no. There was no, I'm trying to figure out the order of events upon her leaving too, and like what happened when she walked out and left her phone there, left her ring, yeah, left her credit cards, and
0: but
1: whether
0: it doesn't
1: you
0: mean, okay, that someone leaves that she don't have another phone, right? Like, it's easy to have two phones, right?
1: Did you ever suspect that she might have been seeing somebody else in that regard?
0: The more it goes, like, I would think yes. Okay, and I'm gonna tell you my theory. So I think she may have done promises to someone that like she would be able to live for comfortably with half of my pension and have that house and stuff, and that story may have turned bad when she told him, like, hey, actually, I'm gonna have that much money instead of that.
2: I did find one person who said that Jackie was on one occasion texting him suggestive messages late into the night, but the message receiver says it only happened once and nothing ever happened between them. I haven't heard anything else about Jackie in this regard from the community, just what Sebastian is theorizing here, but it is just another theory. He has told me before she went swimming in the ocean and never came back, and that she was mentally unwell and must have killed herself. Maybe he really doesn't know what happened to Jackie and can only guess, so I press this most recent theory a bit more.
1: But did you ever know her to be with somebody else at that time? Did you know that, or were you just suspicious of that?
0: Towards the end, okay, she was like, she would flirt with people like on purpose, like in front of me.
1: Right.
0: Like, not all the time, but it happened quite a few times.
2: I pivot again to ask Sebastian about the night Jackie disappeared. Questions remain for me about how she could have found a taxi outside of her house without first calling for one. It's not an area that cabs frequent, as I've been consistently told by locals and neighbors. But rather than focus on where Jackie went that night after the argument with Sebastian, I try a different tack. Where was he?
1: So something that would fill in some blanks for me is, on August 17th, did anybody see you, on the night of Jackie's disappearance? Yeah. So after 6 p.m., what were your movements? Did you see anybody that night?
0: There's people who saw me, yes, for sure. Okay, I'm not sure exactly of what time, okay, so that may be before or after the time you say. But I went to the Palms for dinner that time, because like I was okay, like I still need to eat, and like that was not unusual for her, like to do stuff like that, right? And I didn't want to be there basically, like when she come back, because like I was like, that's just gonna be a huge fight and I don't want any part of that, right? So I went there, and beside that, not sure.
2: From about 6:34 p.m. onward, there is nothing confirming Jackie's whereabouts beyond a potential taxi sighting of her leaving the Cacique development, and Sebastian's movements are as amorphous. The return home from Tamarindo is followed by

0: a dinner Sebastian says happened, and here on the phone, Sebastian tells me a different version of this dinner story than when I saw him in person. Then he said he got home and Jackie was already there, so he left to give her time to cool down and went to eat dinner in town at the Palms restaurant. On the phone, he says he didn't want to be at the house when she returned, so she had not gotten home yet, so we went to eat dinner in town at the Palms. And Gordon says that Sebastian told him that he ate with Jackie at home that night.
1: Maybe he went for a drive after coming back and seeing that she's not there to verify, is she there? Like, or where is she? But, it starts to be quite far now, right?
2: I understand.
1: It's difficult to remember for sure, yeah.
0: As Sebastian says, 4 years have passed, yet this is the exact moment that is of interest.
2: So when you came back after looking for her, you told me you'd look for her in Tamarindo, you came back, did you go back to the house first, see her there, then go to supper, or how did that work?
1: I'm not sure. It's hard to say because, I probably either went back to the house and supper after, or supper and then back to the house.
2: One of
1: the two. I can't guarantee you. I don't remember well enough.
2: Okay. So you're saying that the Palms people would be the only people maybe that saw you that night then?
1: I would say, yeah. And I remember that I spoke to one of my, not friends, but acquaintance's wife there. And a Spanish teacher that's an acquaintance as well, that was there.
2: Okay. At the Palms. And she would remember you there? Do you think she would talk to me?
1: Maybe. It's Deanne McIntosh. I don't even have her phone number.
0: Sebastian says that people at the Palms would remember seeing him. I speak to some Palms employees, but none remember seeing Sebastian on the night Jackie disappeared. So what about Deanna McIntosh? If she or anyone saw him, it would help back up Sebastian's whereabouts. But Deanna proves more difficult to find, so for the time being, I move back into some of the more nitty-gritty questions for Sebastian.
2: And on the occasions when Jackie left, two or three times or whatever it was, she came back a day later or hours later.
1: The occasion that I remember, I believe that was the first time. She went to the hotel across from the airport, I believe, the afternoon, here in Costa Rica. And
0: Sebastian recounts three times that Jackie left. Each occasion, she would eventually call, he says, and tell him where she was. A hotel, a resort, and she would come back the next day, or he would go to her and they would return together. During our first interview in Costa Rica, Sebastian told me that Jackie often just needed to get away for a bit or take a nap in order to reduce her stress levels. But that wasn't the case August 17th, 2021, the night Jackie disappeared.
2: So the scar on your leg, we talked about the scar on your leg. You said you got it walking back up the hill.
1: Yeah, that's the hill where the beach they're building, the Waldorf Astoria there, and it's all those flat blue stones there.
2: Yes.
1: And it's quite easy to slide on that, right?
2: Okay.
1: So I always walk in flip-flops, and I'm pretty sure I'm not the first one who slide there.
2: Okay. So there's been a few stories about the scar. People have told me a couple of stories about what you said to them that was different.
1: Yeah, I got jumped by a dog as well. But the dog just did one small scratch, and sliding did the big one.
0: When I first met Sebastian, there was no mention of a dog. And now he says there are two sets of injuries, one from slipping on the hill and another from a dog scratch. Sebastian says a large, dark-colored stray dog scratched him and that no owner was around or evident. Unfortunately, the OIJ didn't take any pictures of Sebastian at the time, so there is no way to know for sure what injuries he had, if any, or what caused them.
3: The night she disappeared, I was taking a Spanish lesson down at the Palms Hotel and Restaurant in Coco.
0: After a few different attempts, I finally find Deanna, the person Sebastian says saw him on the evening of Jackie's disappearance. She still lives in the Cocoa area with her husband.
3: So I saw him that evening, Sebastian.
2: Oh, okay.
3: And I was down at the Palms, and I was sitting in the restaurant having a drink. And he ended up sitting with me, and he said they got in a fight and that Jackie, she left. But then he was very disparaging about her. And
2: so when he first, wait a sec, when he first saw you, I have to get this. When he saw you in the restaurant, and you say it was still light out, and you think it was around 6, because it gets dark early down there. So,
3: it gets dark early, so it might have been before that, because I think I saw him when it was still light out.
2: And he told you at that time that she took off from the house.
3: Yes.
0: Deanna's text messages from the time show that since she was the only student there that day, Deanna would have finished her Spanish course around 4:30. This means, Deanna says, that she would have spoken to Sebastian in the restaurant and then been home by around 5 p.m. that day. Randy, Deanna's husband, corroborates this timing and remembers Deanna telling him about this conversation.
2: Do you remember hearing the story that Deanna saw Sebastian at the Palms?
1: Yeah. No, he told me that. Yeah, okay. Yeah. Like she said, we go to bed at 8, so before that, we're always home.
0: So if Deanna's recollection is accurate, that would put Sebastian at the Palms restaurant somewhere between 4 and, let's say, 5:15 p.m., saying that Jackie had already disappeared.
2: How did he describe the fight to you?
3: He never told me it was a physical fight. No, he never told me or us it was a physical fight. But he did say she took off walking that night.
0: But where did Jackie go if she took off walking at that time? A time that is earlier than previous timelines I've heard have suggested. We know that Jackie's credit card was used at Walmart and at the surf shop in Liberia, 45 minutes away, between 5:30 and 7 p.m., and that Sebastian was receiving texts from Jackie's phone during this time. Since the surf shop is not walking distance, did Jackie leave the house before 4 p.m., then perhaps gather herself, and then go back for her car, then go to the surf shop? If so, this would mean she left home twice, once to go to the surf shop, then the second time after fighting in the shower with Sebastian and then leaving her ring and phone. Is there any more detail in what Deanna heard about what might have happened to Jackie?
3: Someone else that was involved in the search I talked to a while ago said that somebody talked to all the local taxi drivers and that nobody remembered taking her or anything like that. So I've heard that, but, you know, who knows?
0: So if Jackie did come home twice and then leave twice, why has that never, to my knowledge, been a clear part of the story Sebastian has told to anyone? Instead, the story has been that there was one return and one exit. So I go back to Sebastian with questions about his encounter with Deanna.
2: So I found Deanna McIntosh, and Deanna says that you met her at the Palms between 4 and 5:15, around then, p.m. at the Palms on August 17th. And she says that you were already saying to her that Jackie had stormed off from the house.
1: Yeah.
2: So at that time, by 4 or 5:15, Jackie, the whole thing with the shower had happened and the punching and then the storming off had happened at that time?
1: Okay, it's hard like to remember because obviously it's a long time ago. And let's forget about the hours, okay, the numbers for now, okay? So, yes, I believe I seen her before, and then I came back and the shower episode like happened.
2: Okay, but Deanna's thing is different. She said she was home before sundown, and she says she met you between 4 and 5:15. Deanna said that you said that Jackie had stormed off from the house. So like as if that had already happened, that you'd had an argument with her and she'd stormed off from the house. I just wondered about the timing, because if she stormed off from the house, it would mean that then she went to La Tienda, because the receipts for after six, and then she came back again.
0: Came back again because Jackie's phone was left at the house. The Cacique Development Gatehouse guard reported seeing Jackie drive to her house just once sometime around 7 p.m., but isn't sure it was on the date of her disappearance, August 17th, 2021.
1: I was not aware of that, actually. So I would say that, like, going to that store actually happened after.
2: Well, yeah, and then she must have come back, right?
1: That information just didn't, like, get away from me, right?
2: Yeah,
1: like,
2: but then she must have come back, right?
1: It's possible that she was there when I went to the park, right? Because when I made it back home, she was there, right?
2: So there were some receipts on the day, on the 17th of August, 2021, that came from La Tienda in Liberia, which is that surf shop, and Walmart, the day Jackie disappeared. Do you know what Jackie bought at La Tienda?
1: I don't know, but I don't know.
2: Okay, so when you saw her, she, I guess, had returned from there, so you didn't see anything left over in the house from what she had bought there?
1: I did not see a bag or evidence of purchasing anything.
2: Okay.
0: Sebastian says he cannot recall the precise sequence of events across the moments of Jackie's comings and goings, and ultimately, her disappearance. He says that maybe it was the storming off from Tatiana in the morning that he was talking about to Deanna, but Deanna says that she doesn't remember hearing anything from Sebastian about Jackie having an appointment in the morning, being upset at an appointment, or leaving one in Tamarindo.
2: I just wanted to ask one last thing for you. Is just, I guess, how is your life? I mean, you've already answered this question, really. Is how has it been since Jackie disappeared for you?
1: The last few years have been so hard when I was with her that I was at the point, okay, I'm going to be honest to God there. It's probably going to come back to bite me in the face. I don't care. I was at the point, okay, where I was basically almost hoping that my parents die so I can commit suicide, because life was that enjoyable. It sucked. And now, like, okay, like, I kind of somewhat get over it. It's pretty hard, right, like, to keep going out of the same hole all the time when everybody wants you in that hole.
0: It's a hole that is almost impossible to climb out of, but it's the next questions that might help do just that.
2: Did you have a fight with Jackie that led to her death on the day she disappeared?
1: Yeah, no, I did not. Yeah.
2: Okay.
1: Okay, I'm just going to add something to that before, okay? I just wish, okay, that I, like finished that story and never moved here with her. Because, like, okay, like I said, the accumulation of stress and uprooting someone and things, I think, made her condition worse. And, like, that, okay, with taking distance, I should have probably not done that. Like, I was thinking good, but, like, obviously I'm not a psychologist or psychiatrist or something. And I think that aggravated her situation. I'm going to be honest there.
2: But no matter what the cause, the fight with Jackie on that night did not lead to her death.
1: No, for sure.
2: Okay.
1: For sure.
2: Okay. And
1: like, I never, like, punched her or anything. Like, don't worry about that. I'm not a violent person.
2: And then similarly, did you do anything to conceal that she had died, no matter the cause, on the 17th of August 2021?
1: No.
0: Jackie was a physically fit and capable 40-year-old Canadian woman who disappeared while trying to find herself and build a life with her husband Sebastian in Costa Rica. People I've spoken to describe a loving but deeply fraught relationship. You can see that love in Jackie and Sebastian's photos of tropical birds and nature, and of their experiences in a disarming paradise almost impossible to describe. And you can feel that fraught relationship viscerally in the eyewitness descriptions and text messaging about their sudden physical and verbal domestic struggles. Both Jackie and Sebastian suffer from degrees of mental illness that they thought, in part, geography might help. But both seem to have been brought to their limits with each other. Did Jackie walk off into the night on August 17th, 2021? No security camera sees that, no person. Did she take a taxi? We've looked at all the angles, but we don't know. Why are there no credible sightings of Jackie after the 17th? And why was her body never found? For me, it's meaningful that Sebastian spoke to me whenever I asked, and he gave answers to all my questions. I believe him when he tells me that he did not kill Jackie. For now, Jackie's story ends where certainty does, in that dark tropical jungle, between what we know and what we can only imagine.
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1: The Commonwealth Games are headed to Glasgow, Scotland. Athletes from 74 nations and territories will compete in sports like athletics, swimming, artistic gymnastics, and wheelchair 3-on-3 basketball. Anything can happen when the level of competition is this high. Don't miss any of the action from July 23rd to August 2nd. 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
2: Renalta Arluke spent her childhood on a trap line in the Northwest Territories, where nights ended around the campfire with stories. Those moments shaped one of Canada's most groundbreaking theater voices. She's here to tell you her story.
3: This is CBC News. It's 10 o'clock. Good morning. I'm Danielle Edwards. Here's what's making news this hour. Canadian travelers could soon face some disruption with their travel plans. The union representing 4,400 WestJet flight attendants has issued a 72-hour strike notice. Sheehan Desjardins has the details.
4: The 72-hour strike notice means a strike could begin as soon as Sunday if the two sides don't reach a deal. So the union says one of the key issues is flight attendants not being paid for certain things like ground duties. Now, the airline responded by issuing a 72-hour lockout notice, warning that some flights could be grounded by tomorrow. WestJet says it operates more than 600 flights per day, and on some days carrying more than 70,000 passengers. So if this strike does happen, it'll potentially be felt by many travelers. This is a big airline, Canada's second largest. Now, that being said, WestJet has been allowing passengers with flights scheduled between now and August 4th to make a one-time change or cancel with no fee, and says should flight delays or cancellations occur, impacted people will be refunded or re-accommodated as applicable. Sheehan Desjardins, CBC News, Toronto.
3: In international news, the U.S. and Iran traded attacks today. It comes as more countries are being pulled into the conflict. Willie Lowry has more from Washington.
5: The White House says it is responding to what it calls a surprise attack by Iran, targeting military command centers, missile and drone facilities, as well as coastal surveillance and defense sites in Iran. President Donald Trump outlined the current state of the war while speaking to journalists on Wednesday.
6: We're going to be hitting them very hard. They know it's coming. The risk is not to do it.
5: Iran responded by launching missiles at U.S. bases in Jordan, which were intercepted. They also, though, hit a facility belonging to a Chinese company in Kuwait. Kuwait's defense ministry says one person was killed in that attack. All of this is happening while Saudi Arabia and Egypt appear to be getting drawn into the conflict. Earlier this week, Saudi Arabia took part in joint strikes with the U.S., and a suspected Iranian drone attack has hit an Egyptian port. Willie Lowry, CBC News, Washington.
3: In other news in the Maritimes, Community Legal Information opened its doors in Charlottetown yesterday. The organization is a registered charity that helps clients navigate the justice system. The clinic has two full-time lawyers that can offer legal advice, help with drafting legal documents, and provide limited representation. Andrew McDonald is the clinic's legal director.
7: People are hurting. You know, we see that all the time. Prices are getting more expensive and things just seem harder these days. And folks need access to legal services. Us being able to provide that service to folks, we think is going to make a meaningful impact in their lives.
3: The clinic focuses on things like income and employment, estate planning, adult guardianship, and intimate image sharing without consent. And finally, a new organization in St. John is hoping to offer more support for caregivers in the region. Family Checks has been operating for just over a year. It provides relief and resources for personal support workers and people caregiving for their own sick family members. It's a small operation run by Jessica Nash and members of her own family. Most recently, the group is running a survey to hear from New Brunswickers about their experiences as caregivers.
8: We're still testing several small pilot programs. one being to explore dependable coverage for an entire work shift. Another will focus on consistent morning care from the same familiar caregivers, which may be helpful for those with Alzheimer's or anyone who benefits from routine. We are also developing backup care planning so families can meet us, introduce us to our loved ones, and establish familiarity before an emergency happens. From there, we'll gather the feedback, improve programs, and let the caregivers decide what comes next.
3: Nash says over 230 people have responded to the survey so far. 4 in 10 say they've missed work for caregiving responsibilities. And that's the news to this hour. 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
9: I'm CBC meteorologist Trevor Adams with this weather update. Showers and thunderstorms today, giving 5 to 10 millimeters of rain. Heaviest rainfall could give 20 to 25 millimeters. Highs of 19 to 21, but feeling a bit warmer. Winds will be out of the northeast at 20 to 40 kilometers an hour. Tonight, clouds and showers continue. We could see even a thunderstorm. Rainfall amounts of 5 to 10 millimeters. Lows of 14 to 16 degrees with fog patches. And for tomorrow, it's a generally cloudy day with a good chance we'll see some showers towards the afternoon. Highs of around 20 to 21 degrees.
2: I'm Garby Bailey, sitting in for Tom Power. Welcome to Q. Renelta R. Luke's earliest memories are of a nomadic life, living off the land on a trap line in the Northwest Territories. The stories she heard from her family growing up have left their mark. She now honors the art of storytelling through her work as a leader at the National Gallery of Canada. Renelta's got tales from the trap line and from inside Canada's most celebrated arts institutions. Plus, Sarah Levitt wrote her graphic memoir Tangles about her mom's Alzheimer's diagnosis. It's now an animated movie starring Julia Louis-Dreyfus and Bryan Cranston. Sarah's here to tell us all about it.

0: As a child, Renalta Arlouk was always in motion. She grew up on a trap line in the Northwest Territories with her grandmother and her grandmother's partner. They were hunters, and they moved with the seasons. Together, they lived off the land and told a lot of stories when the sun went down. That experience had a huge influence on Renalta Arlouk, pushing her towards an equally nomadic life as a playwright, as a director, and arts leader. She's made history as the founder of Akpik Theater. She's also the first Inuk and first Indigenous woman to direct at the Stratford Festival. And now she works at the National Gallery of Canada, where she helped put together the current exhibition, Kitlanik. I realize I'm laying down a lot of resume right now. And that's because, in a way, Renalta is still a nomad. She's created a life where she's always in motion. But at the heart of everything she does is what she learned from that campfire as a child, that stories are something we carry, something we're responsible for passing on. Here's Renalta Arlouk's conversation with guest host Jill Deegan.
1: Hello.
2: Hi. It's so great to be here with you. I'm so excited.
1: And you. So I want to start back on this trap line. I mean, growing up on a trap line, a lot of time moving around. Mm-hmm. Can you describe what that looks like? What was that childhood experience that must be so formative like for you? I mean, are you living in cabins? Are you living in tents? What, paint me that picture.
2: So some of the early memories that I have is we were at a cabin. We lived in a cabin about an hour outside of Hay River. I remember my grandfather like cutting wood, always going, coming in, having tea, going out, doing something, coming in, having lunch, going out, doing something. And my grandmother in the kitchen, making the breakfast, making the lunch, playing her solitaire games with her cards. And then when I was outside, I have like visceral, vivid memories of the squishy, squishy snowsuit, heading out into the yard and just looking up at the sky.
1: The scritchy, scritchy being the sound as your legs are rubbing against one another?
2: Is that right? Right. That's exactly it.
1: And then when your trapping was done in that one cabin, you moved on somewhere else? Is that right?
2: Yeah. So then there were other times where we would be in spring camp, just being near water, near the bush, in the trees.
1: Well, you really are a storyteller because you set such a scene. I've got the smells. I've got the feeling. I've got the sounds of the snow pants and the burbling brook when it's warmer weather. But there's no electricity here. There's no running water.
2: Correct.
1: You're kind of you're always on the move, you know, between one camp to the next. Mm-hmm. So art and entertainment. I mean, what does that look like when you're living in the bush?
2: Yeah, you know, I like my grandfather, I always say like my early memories of him was he was stone deaf in one ear, very deaf in the other ear. He was stubborn, so he never wore a hearing aid. You always had to yell when you were talking to him. So you're always like, "Archie, and do you want some tea?" Or like And he would joke with me. He was also kind of grumpy. He was a grumpy kind of older man, but he loved me so much. So every time he heard my voice, he was always joyous. Always had a good laugh, and I always felt nothing but love from him. And we lived, you know, in these kind of faraway places, but people would come to hear his stories. He had an interesting life. I didn't know how interesting until I became an adult.
1: Right. We should say that the Archie you refer to, the man you called grandfather, was Archie LaRocque, mm-hmm. who is sort of famous as a trapper who, you know, navigated the Arctic by dog team. Can you expound a little bit on that? Why was he so famous?
2: Sure. I mean, I think he's famous. I know he's definitely very well known across the Northwest Territories. He was a trapper, prospector, cat train operator, logger, like boatman. He did everything in his life. He was just curious about living life. And I think what he became very well known for, was when he was a special constable for the RCMP as one of the dog patrol. Mm. That was at a time when the RCMP across the north would travel by dog team. So the RCMP would have their own dog team, and they would often hire someone who knew that land very well. And so he would travel by dog team as a special constable.
1: And I know that after Archie died, you actually inherited boxes of cassette tapes that are filled with his stories and songs.
2: Did.
1: And we got our hands on some of them. And I want to actually play a little example.
2: Oh, my goodness.
1: I know this might be emotional for you. You have heard these tapes, but let's us have a listen. This is Archie LaRocque talking about finding himself alone in the bush fixing a skidoo.
3: I broke down. I had to come looking for me as a plane. I had to go to Yellowknife and pick up parts, come back, and take them, put my part on the skidoo because it was spring.
2: Yeah.
3: And I had just two hands. I needed four hands.
1: Renelta Arluc, that is the man that you called grandfather, Archie LaRocque. Yeah. In one of the many cassette tapes that you inherited from him, in which he, you know, recounts a lot of his stories, I know you eventually digitized those cassette tapes and made them part of your work. I'm so interested in the, you know, in the stories. I mean, in that case, he's telling a firsthand lived experience. You know, what other kinds of stories were you hearing in the evenings? What do you remember? Were they all those types of Archie's firsthand knowledge and experiences? Were there imaginary stories? I mean, what kinds of stories were formative for you?
2: They were all his lived experience. You know, he passed away at 96 and he never lessened his life. He was always living a very interesting life. So people would come and listen to, you know, he was known as the man who knew the Barren Lands better than anyone, or knew the Barren Lands like the back of his hand. So there wasn't a cosmology to his stories. It was his, so they would, people would come and then they would yell questions at him because he was so deaf. And so they'd be like, Archie, tell me about that time you lived in Lutzoke. And then he'd go, ah, and then they're like, what's okay? And then he would tell, and then he would remember a story. I am constantly, like, as I got older as I am now, like, when I think about the living oral history that are within our bodies, and just the exactness, like, he had such a lens of preciseness. He knew what place, what year, who was there, first name, last name, what they did, what the weather was. And he just had such an accuracy to his storytelling that it just, you never question the knowledge that gets passed down.

0: and live life very good. The touch that green green grass upon.
1: I'm Garvey Bailey. You're listening to Q, and you're right in the middle of Jill Deacon's conversation with Renalta Arlouk. Renalta has been talking about her nomadic childhood in the Northwest Territories, moving from hunting camp to hunting camp. The voice you just heard was the man she called grandfather, the legendary Arctic dog team guide, Archie LaRocque. And for Renalta, there's a direct connection between her childhood on the trap line and her decision to become an artist and an actor. Here's more of Renalta Arlouk speaking to Jill Deacon.
2: That nomadicism that I was raised with through my grandmother, my grandfather, it just seems like a natural, inherent process to being an artist in this country, an artist in the vocation of performing arts, visual arts. Is that we are the nomadic of this country, and I think that's such an interesting, I never thought about that. I never considered that, but I just ended up traveling so much as an artist and never feeling ungrounded about it or insecure about it, and it felt very normal. I really do credit that nomadicism on my grandparents, and the reflection of that is my nomadicism as an artist.
3: I've heard you say that when you tried out for theater for the first time in Toronto, you felt a clear sense with this exposure to theater when you came to Toronto that this was what you wanted to do. And you said, I felt it in my genes. You had this intense knowing that this was what you wanted to do, in spite of having no references for it. I mean, as we've described, you didn't grow up with television and movies and theater and things. So I'm so fascinated by that pull that you felt and just were able to identify. Where did that come from, do you think?
2: That's a great question. I mean, we grow up and you kind of hope that you find what you're meant to do in this life, right? Your full life, to live the best life. And, I really do credit the imagination of land, and I really do credit the tellings of the stories, like how valued stories were in my life.
3: And can I ask what you mean by the imagination of land?
2: Oh, yeah. Like when you were asking me earlier about, some of the memories that I have as a child, how long would I stand outside and hear the wind blow through the leaves and just the deep rustling of the leaves and the waves of the wind. Like, it just allowed your mind to wander and to wonder from just being a part of that, or like lying on your back and looking up at the stars. There's such a space of imagination that gets created because of land. You know, you're on the boat for hours, just pop along, and you can't help but think about the land, think about your life, think about the future, to smell, like the opportunity to express that. I felt like that got to unleash those memories.
3: And you spent a lot of time traveling in your late teens, but then someone suggested that you apply to a very competitive acting program at the University of Alberta, and the audition involved some performance pieces and a song. Do you remember what you sang?
2: Oh my goodness. Okay. So I went to Center for Indigenous Theatre, and then I went to White Horse, and I did a play up there with Ian Ross's Heart of a Distant Tribe. And someone came to me and said, you're pretty good, but you need more training. And I said, well, I had 1 year theater training. Of course I need more training. And he said, there's this really great program, University of Alberta's BFA acting program. They accept 12 people a year. And so I looked at the criteria. And it's like you have to have so many credits from the University of Alberta. You have to prepare 2 monologues, 1 contemporary, 1 classic, contrasting drama, comedy. You have to do a dance and you have to sing a song. And, I come from the north, no theater training, no dance training, no piano, no nothing, no singing lessons. And I said, well, it has to be Canadian because it's Canadian. We're in Canada. Who do I listen to that sounds like it could be musical theater? And it was Rufus. It was Rufus Wainwright. So I sang a song from Rufus. Yeah, it was like, so it was good. I did my best.
3: So the actor Lorne Cardinal, of North of 60 fame and Corner Gas, was also in this program. But you were the first Indigenous woman to graduate from there.
2: Yeah.
3: What crossed your mind when you realized that?
2: I mean, at that time, it was still we were still path making Indigenous artists. You know, the wave of path making, especially in theater. And so I just went in wholehearted. I went in with as much openness as I could go in, and it was hard.
3: Tell me, how was it hard? What? Tell me more about what you mean by that.
2: I think it's like, as my training was story, and I'm a very good, you know, I'm a strong storyteller, but I didn't know at that time what a stage left, stage right was. I didn't know what a upstage, downstage was. I didn't fully understand how lights worked, you know, how to use a light, a stage light. You know, even now I need markers for those darn things. I do not know how to find my light to save my life, but that's what that training was for. That
3: exactly.
2: Training was to really instill it. And so I did my darn best. And I, you know, at the end, I really thrived. And I look back on that time and I'm grateful for that. And I'm grateful for the experience. I'm grateful how I changed that institution. You know, I directed there a number of years later, and then I got my honorary doctorate there 2 years ago.
3: And I know you went on to write your first play, Tumikt. And you decided to form your own theater company and produce it yourself. This from the woman who says she doesn't know from stage left, from stage right. Tell me why you decided to go that extra step and create your own theater company.
2: Yes. I mean, you know, when I graduated, everyone was like, what are we going to do with our lives? Who are we going to audition for? And at that time, you know, colorblind casting was just a conversation. It was not fully affirmation. Indigenous theater was definitely not part of anyone's season. So I kind of knew that if I didn't really forge my own path in here, I probably would just be waiting for the phone to ring. And I was given good advice, don't wait for that phone to ring. And I was like, noted. And so I started writing my first play, Tumikt, out of poetry into narrative. And I could have been an actor with a show, but something inside of me just said, I think you should think about how to broaden that, because I had worked so hard to get into that program and I had worked so hard to kind of get through to like succeed in that. And so I thought it should be easier for someone else. How can I make it easier for someone else? And that's when I decided to form a theater company, like an umbrella, so that I can mentor and grow from a show rather than an actor with a show.
3: Well, and I just to give you all your laurels as they're due, you know, ACPIC Theater, your company, has been called the first and only professional Indigenous theater program in the Northwest Territories. So
2: I think it still is.
3: Yeah, and that was just the start of you taking more jobs behind the scenes and embracing sort of that leadership role. You worked at the Banff Center for Arts and Creativity. You're now working at the National Gallery of Canada. Tell me, you know, if theater sort of filled your cup as a storyteller and a writer, what do you get out of working behind the scenes, consulting on shows and exhibitions?
2: I love being an artist. I will always, always be an artist. It's deep in my bones. But that element of like, it has to be, we have to make this a little bit easier for our communities and our Indigenous artists in this country. We have to just keep working it a little bit harder. And that's when I thought, I can do that at Banff Center. I can open up those windows and those doors and I can kind of create those spaces as places of discovery to fill these institutions. And I had enough skill set. I had the skill set. I produced with ACPIC Theater since 2008. I'm an artist myself. I'm a writer. And I'm just a deeply, deeply curious person about what our community is creating in that really deep, contemporary, exciting way. And so that's the reason. That's ultimately the reason why I do the work that I do now as an arts leader.
3: I love that, you know, and that you're drawn to service, and certainly qualified to be of service. I wonder if as someone who, you know, grew up in the bush with very little exposure to mainstream art or pop culture, is there ever any tension for you working in these big bureaucratic institutions?
2: That's a, you know, I think I give deep credit. This is where I go right back to the beginning of my life, which is I give deep credit to my family and my community and the land. That at times when I feel really overwhelmed, when I feel very unseen, when I feel like I'm just climbing up a giant steep stair with, you know, with that boulder, that I go back to those moments with my family, and I think about their hardships, what they've overcome, the strength that they carried within them, the resiliency that they have, and I'm really deeply inspired by them, and that their adaptation of land, their deep awareness, their contemporary practice, like my mother, you know, I really credit my mother for that, keeping culture alive. You know, I think about my family, and then I go, yeah, I can do this. You know, I can write that policy. I can read that letter. I can use my voice in these spaces, because it should be easier for our voices and bodies to be in these spaces. This is our land. This is our territories, and we have a sovereign right to it. And that includes our art, our artistic practices, and that's really what's deep in me. And like, we need to be telling our own stories our own way, and that's just the way I live.
3: I love this continuum, you know, from your grandmother and Archie to you, and the you know, doing the same thing in different ways. But I feel like they must be so proud of watching you now. And you know, we started by talking about your early times with them and how nomadic your life was and has been. You've worked across the North, you've worked across Canada, you've worked around the world. I gather that you recently just bought your first condo in Ottawa. So I feel like we have to kind of close the arc here and ask you what it's like to finally have a set of keys to one place and like a postal code that's all yours and it's the same one every time.
2: Yeah, it's kind of amazing. You know, I saved to do this. And you know what inspired it is my son. I have a son, Carver, and he's just turned 10 last week. We just had his birthday party on Saturday, Star Wars themed. And I really thought about him. Like, I thought about him when I took the job in Banff, because I wanted him to have a nature memory like I have. And I wanted him to be comfortable on the land. And I'm so grateful he had that with Banff Centre and like living in Banff proper. He had that experience. And then moving to Ottawa, it feels like a big small town. I wanted him to feel like he was in, you know, that the world doesn't encroach on him, but he can encroach on the world. And I feel like Ottawa is like a really good place to do that. And so, yeah, Ottawa proper, like, I'm really grateful to be here. I'm really happy where I am. And I'm just really thrilled to kind of grow into this place the same way that I've grown to other places that I've been a part of.
3: What a lovely note to end on, continuing that that generational line and story. Renelta, it's really great to talk with you. Thank you so much.
2: I appreciate it. I appreciate it so much, Jillian, for the time. This was really special.
1: Renelta Arlouk is an actor, playwright, poet, and director. She's also a senior manager at the National Gallery of Canada. If you're in Ottawa, you can see an exhibition she helped put together right now. Kitlanik is the world's largest Indigenous circumpolar art exhibition, and it's on now until September the 20th.

0: the stage, go insane. Yo, what's good? This is Cadence Weapon, aka Rolly Pemberton, and you are locked in to Q with Tom Power.
1: Still to come on the show, a few years ago, the writer and cartoonist Sarah Levitt wrote a very successful graphic memoir called Tangles as a way to process her mother's Alzheimer's diagnosis. That book has now been made into a movie. Sarah will tell you about revisiting this time in her life on screen and what it was like seeing the audience reaction to the film at the Cannes Film Festival. I'm Garbia Bailey. Q's back right after this.

0: It's 10:30. Showers forecast across Nova Scotia. Right now it's 18 degrees in Yarmouth and Sydney, 17 in Halifax. I'm Danielle Edwards. Here's what's making news. A mother and daughter who lost a loved one during the mass shooting in Portapique have started an initiative to help people struggling with their mental health. The Resilient Youth Program offers tools to address issues like anxiety and loneliness. Also, Nova Scotia is expanding its RCMP presence across the province. Justice Minister Scott Armstrong says 25 new officers will be hired, and the province is committing $16 million this year, with $18 million annually in future years. And the Mooseland Road fire on the eastern shore is now under control. That's according to the Department of Natural Resources. Officials say the blaze is responding well to suppression efforts. More news at 11 o'clock. Here is Trevor Adams' forecast. Showers with the risk of thundershower and fog patches in the forecast. Heavy rain up to 20 millimeters in the heaviest pockets. Winds gusting 20 to 40 kilometers an hour and highs of 19 degrees. For tonight, showers with the risk of thundershower once again. Fog patches sticking around. Winds northeasterly 20 gusting to 40 kilometers an hour, becoming lighter near midnight and lows of 15 degrees. And for Friday, cloudy skies with a 30% chance of showers, fog as well.
1: I'm Garvey Bailey, and for Tom Power, you're listening to Q. You know the saying, to be loved is to be seen? Well, the graphic memoir Tangles is a pretty good example of that. When Sarah Levitt's mother was diagnosed with Alzheimer's, she documented all that she could about her mom. She'd draw her and write about the things she'd say, the happy moments, the sad moments, the moments in between. All of these things are captured in her 2010 graphic memoir, Tangles. It got a lot of praise at the time. It was the first graphic narrative to be a finalist for the Writers' Trust of Canada's Nonfiction Prize. It got rave reviews all over the world. And now, over 15 years later, it's been made into a film. The cast is kind of incredible. Julia Louis-Dreyfus, Bryan Cranston, Abby Jacobson, Wanda Sykes. And it's truly a Canadian film. It has a Canadian director, and it's produced by fellow Vancouverite Seth Rogen. This is a beautiful story. It's a hand-drawn animated film capturing the tenderness and emotion of Sarah's novel. Sarah is a co-writer of the film's adaptation. When it premiered at the Cannes Film Festival this year, it received a very long standing ovation. So with all this news around this beautiful novel and film, Q guest host Angeline Tetuweo caught up with the book's author and the film's co-writer, Sarah Levitt. Here's their conversation.
2: Sarah Levitt, welcome to Q.
3: Thank you so much for having me.
2: So full disclosure, I just finished the film only moments ago. I'm still very much in my feelings about it. When you received this incredible long-standing ovation at Cannes, did you look around and see a lot of tears in the audience?
3: Yeah. I mean, there was a row of us from the film and we were all crying, even though we've seen it before. It was the first time I'd seen it on the big screen. And so, yeah, there was a lot of crying. Mm-hmm. It was a weird and kind of beautiful combination of tears and joy, because we were also so proud that the film had finally, you know, made it out into the world after all these years of working on it.
2: Yeah. Congratulations again.
3: Thank you so much.
2: So since this film is inspired by your graphic memoir from 2010, let's start there. In this novel, we learn about your mother and your experience caring for her during her Alzheimer's diagnosis. You were traveling a lot back and forth between Vancouver and your hometown in Fredericton. It's a very personal story. What made you want to share it back then?
3: I really wanted to tell people what it was like. It was such a strange experience for so many reasons, partly because I was so young. I was in my late 20s I just turned 30 when my mom got diagnosed. So we were, you know, trying to figure out how to manage this. We were kind of trying to absorb the reality of a dementia diagnosis. She was younger than I am now. She was in her early 50s. I wanted to record it. And then I really quickly wanted to share the experience. I'm sure lots of people listening have people with dementia in their lives, and the things that happen as somebody gets sick and their disease progresses, it's heartbreaking, and it's also very strange. And I felt,
2: and when
3: like
2: you
3: I
2: say
3: kept,
2: strange, do you mean like the progression, like the things that happen with Alzheimer's uniquely?
3: Yeah, I think, I mean, especially then, like that was 16 years ago, there was even less kind of awareness of what dementia is like. So in my head, I was like, okay, you know, people forget things. But my mom had other issues. Like it was really hard for her to move through space. It was really hard for her to figure out how to sit down or get up from a chair. She would think she was patting the cat, but the cat was far away and her hand was like moving in the air. And just the way that her language kind of broke down and the things she ended up saying, and she would make up words and put them together in strange ways. I knew that I would, you know, I couldn't kind of make sense of those. And I knew that I would, you know, lose those memories if I didn't write them down. So I was kind of, you know, just taking notes and like reporting back.
2: Yeah.
3: In a way.
2: And it's interesting that you, when you mentioned memory when speaking about the disease that affects memory so profoundly, I think both in the novel and in the film, you preface it by saying, you know, I, you know, didn't trust my own memory, or this is how I remember it at least, which almost puts into question individual memories, even when they're functioning at 100%.
3: Oh, absolutely. Absolutely. And I think, you know, many writers have said this beautifully, but once you start writing about something and you kind of go over that writing or you get further away from the experience, you start remembering things inaccurately. And I certainly had the experience as I was writing the book of going back to my journals and being surprised because things had actually happened quite differently from how I remembered them. So the process of making the book

0: as long as she was there, I was okay. And I, you know, kind of admit in the book that sometimes I would have already woken up and be aware that I had just been dreaming, but I would keep crying anyway because I really wanted my mom to come.
1: I know. Oh, man.
0: Yeah. And this isn't in the film, but it's in the book. Like when my mom was starting to get sick, I had this, you know, actually, I think it was before she got sick, but I had this kind of nightmare about her floating away.
1: Yeah. And I remember that.
0: Yeah. Yeah. So that kind of came together in my head. And, the contrast, I mean, and I think so many people deal with this as their loved ones progress in dementia. This person that you may have thought of as kind of your support or your rock, you know, I never felt like I was in a parental relationship with my mother, which I think some other people experience, but I certainly felt the strangeness of going from leaning on her to then trying to find ways to support her. It was very disorienting.
1: Oh, absolutely. Mm-hmm. Absolutely. You know, a lot of people talk about that, you know, you have children and you're taking care of children in their most, you know, vulnerable, helpless state. And then it flips, you know, with your parents. And now you're taking care of them in their most helpless state. And the brain work needed to like switch your perspective and get over your childishness in order to step into this role as a caregiver.
0: Did I get over my childishness? I don't know.
1: Maybe a teeny tiny bit, maybe a teeny tiny bit. But we learned so much about your wonderful mother through the graphic novel and the film. Would you like to take a moment to kind of describe her to us as you remember her?
0: Yeah, absolutely. She was
1: Midge,
0: a wonderful, beautiful woman. Midge, her name was, her given name was Miriam, but she always went by Midge. She was a very powerful person who did not hesitate to share her views with others. So, you know, she was a very outspoken left-wing woman. You know, I was growing up in these, my family was growing up in these small conservative towns in Maine and then New Brunswick. And my mom never hesitated to tell people when she thought that they were being offensive or racist or anti-Semitic. She taught me about a lot about politics. She swore. She was extremely loving. She was a vegetarian. She had a massive garden. She loved cats. She loved babies. She had a beautiful singing voice. She loved writing and drawing. She had this crazy, frizzy, beautiful hair. And she, you know, she wasn't always, she had no problem telling me when she thought that I was being a jerk. So we didn't have, you know, our relationship wasn't just smooth. And she was very scared and angry when she realized that something was wrong with her brain. And I think we were all really angry. We're like, what the hell? This is our beautifully healthy vegetarian mom who does yoga every day. Mm-hmm. Her brain is beautiful. She's extremely smart. She's extremely articulate. This is not fair.
1: No.
0: Yeah.
1: It definitely isn't at all.
2: You're listening to Q. I'm Garby Bailey, sitting in for Tom Power. You're in the middle of Q guest host Angeline Tetuayo's conversation with Sarah Levitt. Sarah's a cartoonist and educator from Vancouver. Her 2010 graphic memoir, Tangles, has just been made into a feature-length animated film. It stars people like Julia Louis-Dreyfus, Bryan Cranston, Abby Jacobson, Wanda Sykes. It got its world premiere at this year's Cannes Film Festival, earning this long standing ovation. In this next bit, Angeline wanted to know why Sarah chose a graphic novel as a vehicle to tell her mother's story of being diagnosed with Alzheimer's in her early 50s. Here's what she had to say.
0: I was always making little sketches of my mom, and then I kind of put them together in this little stapled photocopied zine after my mom died. And one of my other creative writing instructors was like, well, I think that maybe you're making a comic. And I was like, no, I don't know how to do that. But yeah, it just seemed like it couldn't be anything else. And even though, you know, I look at, you know, I did a couple different versions of it, and I look at it now and I'm like, okay, I

0: and see places where I just absolutely had no idea what I was doing. But it felt like it needed to happen.
1: It's like very organic. So, it almost seems like you let it be what it needed to be.
0: Yeah, yeah, I think, you know, yeah, it just came out as it did with all its little flaws, and I have a lot of tenderness for it. And now it's hard to imagine doing anything else.
1: Yeah. So it was interesting because I was saying to somebody, it's almost like it was storyboarded already, you know, in terms of like making that transition from, you know, the novel to the screen. It was kind of storyboarded for somebody who would, you know, look at it and say to themselves, well, this could be potentially a movie.
0: Right.
1: Right. The novel did come out 15 years ago, we should say, which is, I guess my curiosity is because my mother also passed away about 10 years ago, almost now. And it never gets less horrible. You know, like the grief to me doesn't feel like it's less. You know, when you look, like, think about it acutely, you're like, it's still so sharp. And my curiosity with you is, with the novel coming out 15 years ago, and when you share that with the world, it's almost like this reliving. How do you, how do you, you know, manage the grief in these moments? Or do you experience grief? Or does it feel like more of a celebration? Like you're doing this wonderful thing for your mother. Is it sad? Is it happy? I guess that's just my curiosity.
0: It's really a mixture. And I think, you know, I definitely know what you mean about the grief feeling sharp. Like I still, you know, my mom died in 2004, so it's been over 20 years, and I still, you know, have these sharp pangs when I imagine what she could have been like now. And I know that's true for my dad and my sister as well. And I have, you know, little conversations with her sometimes. But there is a way in which, you know, it's not in my mind all the time. And going through, so it was almost, like kind of an ebb and flow as we worked over the years on the script. There would be times where it did feel like I was back in it. And I was like, you know, reminded of how crushing that grief was. And then, you know, watching it on a big screen, especially, was very sad. And, but, you know, as I said before, yes, it is like this combination of like, oh my God, we made this movie. It finally exists. People are getting to see, like, you know, a version of my mom. So I think I feel like if the question is like, how do I manage the grief? I think partly just by acknowledging that it's there and letting it kind of be there and then fade away. Like, I feel like the more you try to kind of push it down, that's when it becomes problematic.
1: Yeah, I 100% agree.
0: 100% you know agree. What I'm talking about.
1: Oh yeah, honey. When you're saying it ends and flows, yeah, it's not this constant present thing, you know, as time goes by. Yeah. But I think I said it now because like watching it definitely was like, for me, like, whoosh, here it comes again, that big wave of sadness. But when it came time to, you know, make this transition from, you know, graphic memoir to film adaptation, did you ever think to yourself that the potential was there, or were you approached by someone that said, did you ever think that you could, I think this would make a great film, Sarah?
0: Yeah. I mean, it certainly wasn't something that I thought of before somebody mentioned it to me. There were a couple of directors who had approached me and my agent like right after the book came out. And that didn't really go anywhere. And then, I was working with, Leah Nelson, who is the director of the film. I was working with her on another project, long story, but we were going to do a, kind of interactive version of Tangles for the NFB. And we worked on that for a while and it didn't happen. And anyway, Leah and I, really clicked, and she ended up just saying, like, I'd really love to make an animation based on Tangles. And so we started working together in 2011. So we've been working together for a really long time. And just her vision is so wonderful. And I trust her so completely that the process has been incredible. And then working on it as well with the other screenwriter, Trev Rennie, has been great. The three of us worked super well together. We kind of joke now that we can't really tell who wrote which line.
1: There's some other names that you didn't bring up. Laura Miller Rogan co-produced the film. Her husband, Seth Rogan, who apparently had, her husband, Seth Rogan, and her own personal experience caring for a mother with Alzheimer's. How did they come into play?
0: So Leah approached Lauren and Seth because they are so active in raising awareness and raising money about Alzheimer's in the United States. They do incredible work. Lauren's mom, Lauren has talked about this. Her mom and my mom are actually eerily similar. And her mom was still living at the time when they got involved. But yeah, Leah approached them. Lauren was very interested in the project. And so like Lauren's production company and Seth's production company. And they've just been always very big supporters of the project. It's been really brilliant working with them. And yeah, Seth does have a part in the film. He plays Sarah's sister's husband,
1: yes,
0: Zach.
1: He's a hilarious character.
0: He is. Yeah, I love what he did. Yeah.
1: Yeah. You mentioned that of your mom's two sisters, Debbie is still with us. Has she seen it? How's your father seen it? Your sister? What is their reaction to it?
0: Yeah. So Debbie hasn't seen it yet. Any day now. My father and I watched it together at the studio where it was made. So on a smaller screen. So he hasn't seen it on a big screen. He cried a lot. It was very emotional.
1: Yeah.
0: The sex scenes were a little challenging to watch with my dad. I'm not, you know.
1: Even in your big age now, you have like an inner cringe where you're like, oh my God, I'm watching this with my parents.
0: Yeah. I'm just not in the room right now. I'm just going to pretend I'm not here. Yeah. My sister actually said that. She was like, whoa, did you know there was going to be this much sex in the movie? I was like, no. I mean, even though I personally wrote the script, no, I did not. You know, it's like these things, it's like, oh, I wrote that. But yes, it's actually okay. But sorry, to be more serious,
1: let's get serious now, Sarah. Sarah's conversation.
0: Okay, I'm going to be really serious, Angelina. No, my dad and my sister have both been super lovely and very generous about their responses to the film. They were both very emotional watching it. I'm looking forward to being with them and seeing it on the big screen. And same with Debbie. Debbie lives in New York, so I don't see her as much. But yeah. And my mom's other sister, Suki, died in 2017. So I feel, you know, I feel sad that she can't see it.
1: Yeah. The casting on this is pretty impressive, too. At first listen, I only picked up Wanda Sykes.
0: She's so awesome. What a dream.
1: I know. You've got Bryan Cranston, Julia Louis-Dreyfus of, Veep. Veep and Seinfeld, of course, people don't know, but I'm sure they're Abby Jacobson plays you. These are all like big, huge, wonderful names in entertainment and film and television.
0: Ridiculous.
1: Like, how do you feel about having those names attached to your project?
0: Oh, like it's a little surreal. Like, of course, like because Seth and Lauren were producing this, like, you know, we had the opportunity to these people involved. But, you know, we had such a great response from the people that we approached. And, you know, I've met most of them and they're all so invested in the project. And, you know, it's not a big, like, huge, expensive production. But they are all so supportive of it and so just lovely. And I felt like their performances were great. Like, they were really getting into the story and into the characters.
1: And they did a wonderful job, and you've done a wonderful job. So congratulations to you and your entire team. I really, really enjoyed both the novel and the film, and I wish you the best of luck with it moving forward. And I really appreciate you stopping by Q to chat with us about it.
0: Absolutely. Thank you so much for talking.
2: That was Q guest host Angeline Tetuweo speaking with the cartoonist Sarah Levitt. Her graphic memoir, Tangles, has been adapted for a film of the same name. It premiered this past spring at the prestigious Cannes Film Festival.
3: I'm Sarah Slee, and you're listening to Q.
2: Some sad news to share. Earlier this week, we learned that the Oscar-winning Irish singer-songwriter Glenn Hansard died in a motorcycle crash. He was 56 years old. Glenn, if you don't know who he is, was a prominent musician. Along with releasing his own solo projects, he also served as the frontman for the rock band The Frames, as well as being half of the duo The Swell Season. Glenn was also an actor. He starred in a couple of movies, including the 2008 film Once. The song he composed for that movie, Falling Slowly, won him an Oscar. What started it all for Glenn? Well, it started with a gift he was given when he was just 15. It was a Leonard Cohen album, which he says he completely absorbed. We were so fortunate to have Glenn on Q a little while back. Here he is talking about what happens when you've finally made it as a musician and you realize that means your fans have much higher standards of what they expect from you. Glenn had one of those moments as he was making his album, Didn't He Ramble, and it caused him to look inward and ask a very important question about how to balance the newfound expectations placed on him.
4: I think it's really important to ask yourself, you know, do I still like music? You know, it's that simple of a question. Do I still like music? Do I still enjoy making music? Do I still enjoy traveling and singing music? Yes, I do. Well, if you do, then get serious, because now there's no messing around now. It's like all the goodwill in the world, that's behind you. Now get to work.
2: What an important question to ask yourself. Why don't we hear some of Glenn's music right now from his album, Didn't He Ramble? This is a song called Her Mercy.

and you're worthy, it will come. When you're sneaking

0: with her mercy. Glenn died this week in a motorcycle crash. He was 56 years old. That is it for Q today. Tomorrow on the show, you're going to hear my conversation with the actor Miguin Fairbrother about the new reboot of the TV show Little House on the Prairie. I'm Garvey Bailey, sitting in for Tom Power. Catch you next time.
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4: Look, The Odyssey is unquestionably the movie of the summer. It's still creating so many conversations. One that caught my eye, Emily Wilson, the author of the most recent translation of the original text, reviewed the film. She tore it apart. You'll hear about the big questions The Odyssey is raising.
5: This is CBC News. It's 11 o'clock. Good morning. I'm Danielle Edwards. Here's what's making news this hour. The union representing WestJet flight attendants has given the airline a 72-hour strike notice. WestJet then issued a 72-hour lockout notice, warning some flights could be canceled as early as tomorrow. The flight attendants have been without a contract since the end of last year. Barry Eidlin is a labor scholar at McGill University. He says it's not guaranteed that the workers will be off the job.
6: That pressure cooker environment that the threat of an impending strike deadline creates often creates the conditions that are necessary for the parties to actually knock their heads together and come up with a negotiated agreement. And so that's why you see this repeatedly. You know, you have a strike deadline and the parties seem far apart, and then they reach an agreement at the last minute.
5: Pay is the main issue in the dispute. In Nova Scotia, 3 years after he rolled his vehicle on a gravel road in Pictou County, Terry Robert McGrath has been sentenced to 4 years in prison on two charges of refusing the breathalyzer, knowing someone had died in the incident. McGrath's two passengers, Nicholas Laffin and Laffin's girlfriend, Atlanta Besenson, were killed. Atlanta Besenson's mother, Tammy, says the 3 years since her daughter died have been hard.
7: It's horrible. It's absolutely horrible. We lost our whole family, in a sense. It's every day's a process to wake up, to be a mom to my other children, to be positive, have a good outlook, and trying to help raise them as best as I can, knowing that my girl's gone.
5: McGrath had failed a roadside sobriety test but refused a breathalyzer. Once he completes his prison term, he's banned from driving for a period of 4 years. In other news, as the Nova Scotia school lunch program heads into its third year, some local businesses that make the lunches say they're seeing spin-off economic benefits. Shana Luck has more.
8: It's time to plate up the stir fry at Upward Mobility Kitchens. Founder Mark Brand says in a few years, the school lunch program has helped it grow from a staff of 3 to 33.
9: It light leverages our buying power. We're able to afford more food. We're able to provide more food. We're able to provide more programming, more employment. And those things trickle down across the region.
8: This summer, they're renovating a huge kitchen on Bayers Road to provide more school meals next year. And they're not the only ones. Stephanie Radcliffe runs the Lunch Lady in Lower Sackville. Her business is expanding too. She's gone from serving 4 schools to 15.
10: We've been cramped in this space for too long now, so we're really looking forward to it.
8: Last year, the Pay What You Can program was available to more than 100,000 students. CBC asked for a breakdown of how many families paid full, partial, or zero price on meals. The province's numbers showed only 1% of families made the full payment. That's a drop from last year. The education minister says this is about feeding hungry kids, not about making money. But, he says, the province has recouped nearly $2.5 million through parent fees. Next year, the program will be in all public schools in the province. Shana Luck, CBC News, Halifax.
5: Finally, a young woman whose aunt was killed in the Nova Scotia mass shooting 6 years ago is now helping youth struggling with their mental health. Sophia Kirsted Abbas was 14 when her aunt Lisa McCulley was shot at her home in Portapique. She says the loss left her with significant mental health problems, but she decided to use her experience to help others. Kirsted Abbas and her mother created a program to help youth deal with things like anxiety, pressure from social media, and loneliness.
11: They're really struggling. And so when we sat down to think about what the program is going to be about, resilience really came to mind. And so we identified four key components of resilience, which is self-awareness, mental well-being, connection, and purpose. And that's what this program aims to develop in young people through the school system.
5: The program is based off what Kirsted Abbas has learned while studying psychology at Acadia University. She and her mother held an event in Halifax earlier this month where they trained more than 80 educators from across the country. And that's the news to this hour.
12: I'm CBC meteorologist Trevor Adams with this weather update. Showers and thunderstorms today, giving 5 to 10 millimeters of rain. Heaviest rainfall could give 20 to 25 millimeters. Highs of 19 to 21, but feeling a bit warmer. Winds will be out of the northeast at 20 to 40 kilometers an hour. Tonight, clouds and showers continue. We could see even a thunderstorm. Rainfall amounts of 5 to 10 millimeters. Lows of 14 to 16 degrees with fog patches. And for tomorrow, it's a generally cloudy day with a good chance we'll see some showers towards the afternoon. Highs of around 20 to 21 degrees.
4: Look, I love when a movie's been out for a few weeks and the conversation about it keeps getting bigger and bigger. It feels like there's still so much to talk about when it comes to The Odyssey, especially after that review from Emily Wilson. She's a woman who wrote the most recent translation of that original text. A lot to get into. I'm El Amin Abdul Mahmoud, and this is Commotion. Adam Naiman is here. Soraya Nadia McDonald is here. Hello to both of you.
13: Good morning.
4: Hello.
14: Hello, hello.
4: Welcome to the show. Listen, sorry, I'm going to start with you. We know that Christopher Nolan, before directing The Odyssey, we know that he admires Emily Wilson's translation of The Odyssey. Now we get her review of the film. You read it. She did not hold back. She said this is a movie that lacks emotional and psychological depth, which is like, woof, rough words. What do you make of her response?
14: I think there's something valuable in it. I think she picks up on and zeroes in on, I think, some faults of Christopher Nolan's that have been kind of evident and that critics have sort of complained about throughout his oeuvre. So she's not wrong there, although I would say I think The Odyssey does also reflect some artistic growth on his part, is, you know, as this being an element of his career that he's sort of been wrestling with through multiple films.
4: I mean, like, are you referring specifically to the way that he tackles women and the way and her review pointing that out?
14: Yes. Or
4: because I feel like
14: I think so. Yeah. And also like the way that he tackles women. But I think more so even than that, just his endless sympathy for maybe less than deserving men.
4: His endless sympathy for less than deserving men is going to be the thing that we keep returning to in this conversation, because that's the thing that Nolan keeps doing. That's the thing that Nolan's like, but there's something to rescue about these people. And there's a bit of an obsession there, actually, that runs through his films. And I want to return to that. But let's stick with the review for a moment, Adam. The part of her review that I keep seeing is she wrote, "I would be ashamed to have written any part of this script." That is, those are, again, rough words. What did you make of the reactions to her review and the way this is being received?
13: Well, that's a real twist of the knife in that people have talked about her translation being the one that he worked from, right? Yeah. So it's almost like she's really trying to distance herself even by proxy.
4: She's like, leave me out of this.
13: Although you'd think that if she could have gotten some back-end points on it, she'd have been very happy to be associated with this version of The Odyssey. But I mean, look, I think that Christopher Nolan is in every way, he is a big boy. And he makes big movies with big budgets. And if a filmmaker like that can't take it, you know, then I think we have a real problem. I find people rushing to defend Christopher Nolan's honor like he is a dude in distress to be very funny. And it speaks to a kind of auteur culture where auteurs are supposed to be infallible. It's not enough that they're interesting or that their movies are complicated. It's either 100% on Rotten Tomatoes or you're a heretic. And the fact that Emily Wilson's a female critic and very unapologetic and sort of not holding back, I think, exacerbates that.
15: Yeah.
13: Now, I also think that in the same way that she's reading that movie in a detailed way, and some of her observations are stronger than, you know, some of her observations are stronger than others, I have issues with her review as well.
15: Yeah.
13: But the existence of it and the kind of chaos that it's causing among people who want Christopher Nolan to be this perfect, beautiful, you know, complicated man is, is very funny to me.
15: Complicated man, that's a reference to the opening words of Emily Wilson's translation.
13: And, and also to Shaft. Yeah, both things.
15: You do walk around making a lot of references to Shaft. I see this about you.
13: All the time.
15: Sorry, I think a part of the pushback to Emily Wilson's review has kind of been trying to frame it in this context of, hey, come on, this is a Hollywood blockbuster of, you know, because it's something about the translation and adaptation differences, right? Like, is it fair to sort of expect a Hollywood blockbuster to have the same emotional depth as a poem from Homer? Is that a reasonable expectation, would you say?
14: Well, I mean, they're two different forms, right? So obviously, they're going to play to different strengths. And I think one of the things that you see with Nolan's Odyssey is that this is a film where the primacy is very much on the image, right? On the moving image. You can see that from the fact that he made the choice to shoot the entire film in 70 millimeter IMAX, right? And that choice ends up, I think, shaping the form of the film itself, right? From the technical limitations that you have, from the innovation that has to come about in order to make this possible, right? Mm-hmm. Because IMAX cameras use up so much film so quickly, they basically, you know, have their own sort of very loud engine sort of noise that's usually running that previous to the Odyssey prevented filmmakers from using it to shoot, say, sort of intimate dialogue.
15: Yeah, which they there's so much talk about, like the different rigs that they build in order to facilitate that happening, some kind of silencer correct. That goes over the camera in order to facilitate the dialogue scenes. Like, we've heard a lot actually about like the effort that he went through to go like it's got to be IMAX. Yeah.
14: The other thing, the other limitation that he's working with there, right, is that the longest take you can do with one of these cameras is about 3 minutes at most, right? Which isn't necessarily conducive, I think, to kind of letting more dramatic and longer scenes breathe. And a lot of those scenes that rely on drama more than, say, action or, you know, horror are the ones that feature women. And so I think that's where you're sort of seeing all of these elements come together, maybe in ways that work well and maybe in some cases ways that don't necessarily work as well, that Emily has a bone to pick.
15: I mean, let's actually push a little bit deeper into this, because I do think that the Emily Wilson, that you pointed out, there's a lot of people trying to protect, Adam, you pointed out that some people are trying to protect Christopher Nolan from a bad review that, you know, gets this much attention. And you're right to point out, being like, he's a big boy, he can take it. He's directed some major Hollywood films.
13: And what the observation that you were making about his form and about the limitations is so smart, because this is a filmmaker who insists on audiences paying attention, but he doesn't have much of an attention span ever. He's always a montage-driven filmmaker. His movies are always about gold-bricking and withholding and the sense of convergence where it all comes together, as opposed to drawn-out dramatic sequences. He's also a filmmaker. His defenders are saying, well, it's a visual medium. It's a visual medium, as if no one has said this before. And it's like, the images in the film are striking, but the writing in the film often doesn't trust those images and is so prosaic and banal and on the nose. So both of these things can be true. I think there are wonderful visual and rhythmic motifs in the Odyssey where images are repeated and interspersed in a way that they speak to each other. And Emily Wilson's review doesn't take that into account. That's unfortunate. When she says the dialogue is on the nose, the subtext is text, these characters are, you know, often unconvincing, and the performances are variable, she's not wrong. That's not some hoity academic who doesn't understand how to write film, because people online are like, it's a visual medium. If you want to talk about film being a visual medium, Nolan's often mediocre anyway. It's a mixed bag. So I find that I find that to talk about the form of the movie is not to shout her down.
15: Yeah.
13: But it's to say a lot of what she's saying ties with that, even if I think there are some other things that she's not right about.
15: But right. First of all, can I just tell you guys what I'm noticing in me is like, I'm like, should I be defending Christopher Nolan? And then I'm reminded of the thing that Adam said a few minutes ago. I was like, he's a big boy, he can take it. I do think maybe some history would be useful to folks who are listening to this conversation right now, because one of Emily Wilson's main critiques is that Nolan underdevelops the Odyssey's women characters. Emily Wilson is not alone in that criticism. The critic, Angelica Jade Bastian, went viral this week. The quote that she said was, Nolan's genius ends the moment a woman enters the frame. This is not a new critique of Christopher Nolan. Soraya, what's the history there? What's the history of underwritten women characters in Christopher Nolan movies?
14: Well, you know, I mean, let's be clear. This is not something that, is a problem just for Christopher Nolan. I think he comes up for quite a bit of criticism because his movies are so big, both in scale and just how much money they make and the attention that they garner. But I think what you will notice with the women of the Odyssey and with, you know, some of his other films, let's say Interstellar or Oppenheimer, just to name a couple, are that the female characters are often sort of put in, I think, what, you know, fandom culture used to call the fridge, where they're introduced maybe, and their primary role in the film is to wait by the phone or to wait by the door or to wait by something and sort of pine for this central male character who has to go on this hero's journey while they are sort of suffering through that waiting, right? And in this case, you know, that is very much Penelope, who is being threatened and accosted by, you know, these some 103 suitors who sort of just make a mess of her home and will not leave. You know, there's an implicit threat of sexual violence that comes with that. But yeah, you know, they are very rarely sort of the subjects of his film, but kind of more end up playing more kind of objects for the male characters to be motivated by.
13: Or there are these hovering avatars of judgment where it's like, you messed up. And often they are seen in memory, you know, they are lamented, they are lost. I mean, the biggest tie between Odyssey and Oppenheimer is the way Athena's used, similar to the Japanese girl in Oppenheimer, scream, where it's like you're a symbol of loss and suffering. So when they're not secondary or being fridged, you know, as individuals, they're symbols of some larger collective loss. And we should also say this is not a guy renowned for his eroticism. I mean, the one big sex scene in his movies is Oppenheimer. And within 2 seconds of taking their clothes off, they're talking about death to destroyer of worlds, because this is what is on Chris's mind. You know, no time for anything sort of fun. On the other hand, studies of the Odyssey suggest women in it are often symbols of temperance, constancy and waiting, or evil, effeminized temptation, which Christopher Nolan did not invent, and which he deals with, especially in the scene with Samantha Morton as Circe, in a very interesting way, even though he doesn't necessarily go far enough. I think he is drawing some of that gender disparity out from the original material. And it's a place where I think the Emily Wilson review is a little disingenuous. It's like, you translated the text. You know how female characters kind of operate in it. But this movie does not elevate or redeem the gender disparities in his work. It's just symptomatic of them, as I was saying.
15: Okay, let's spend a minute talking about that Samantha Morton scene. So we're talking about the Odyssey. We're talking about the way that Christopher Nolan handles women in general, but also how they show up in this movie. A lot of conversation, Soraya, about that Circe scene. Samantha Morton really steals the show. To my mind, also, Circe is among the better women, you know, like that Nolan's written over his career. Why do you think that scene is connecting with a lot of people? Like, why do you think people are reacting so strongly to that Samantha Morton scene?
14: Oh, I think because of the times that we are living in and the ways that it has become unavoidable to acknowledge the role that sexual violence plays in our society, right? I mean, I don't think you can name two words that engender quite such familiarity in the past couple of years as Epstein files, right? And so Samantha and what she brings to those scenes is so much more, I think, than what is on the page. As Angelica rightly points out, what she brings to that performance, where she is, you know, everything is not necessarily there spelled out, right? When yeah. these men come upon her, you know, they clearly think of themselves as innocents, even though they are the sea people who have been waging war and violence and yes. mayhem, you know, across the Mediterranean. And from her point of view, right, these are predators. These are people to be regarded with wariness yeah. and fear, because they are plunderers. And, you know, after, I think anybody who's been through 20 years of war, you know, or 10 years of war would probably be pretty sick of that and maybe not have a whole lot of patience to wait around and find out whether or not these guys are going to rape her. Maybe it's better to just turn them into pigs.
15: Yeah, and she does, and it becomes like, you know, this really significant sort of talking point of the movie. I will say, maybe this is a good landing point for us. Adam, Christopher Nolan keeps making the story of a man on a journey to return home over and over and over again. It hits you kind of the minute that you sit down for the audience. You're like, oh, he's been trying to yeah. make this for a little while. Clearly, he's invested in great man narratives and sort of trying to figure out his relationship with them. I will say, with Oppenheimer and maybe with this movie, he's maybe trying to confront that thing in himself that makes him so attracted yeah. to those stories and trying to like undermine it in some kind of way. Is that successful to you?
13: Yeah. I mean, in Tenet, Robert Pattinson is playing Christopher Nolan. There's a sort of self-allegorizing yeah. director figure. I think Oppenheimer, and whether you see this as kind of humble and self-reflexive over the height of arrogance, he kind of turns the Manhattan Project into an allegory for filmmaking. Yeah. I think there's like great man of history question mark here.
15: Yeah.
13: And yet mm-hmm. he's not really willing, because in some ways he's a very tame filmmaker. He's not really willing to make Matt Damon's character as arrogant and as mm-hmm. proud and as violent and as obnoxious as the original character is, you know, which is his choice. Like when the Coen brothers adapted The Odyssey, they did a great thing. They didn't read it. And so no one
14: no,
13: held.
14: It's true. It's great.
13: So the broad themes were able to come through without this idea of specificity. Yeah. Here, yeah. he's caught between invention and specificity. I think he's caught between critiquing the great man narrative and reproducing it. But it's also funny, as a writer, Tom Quist, we're publishing a piece by him this week, points out, his movies are all about people who want to get home, but home is never in focus. He can't just like shoot people at the breakfast table or someone playing with their kids. It always has to be something lost, seen from behind, punctuated with a question mark. He longs for domesticity, but he can't quite shoot it. And artistically, I think that's very interesting.
15: Yeah.
13: But it also accounts for why when we are home in the Odyssey, even though Odysseus is not back yet, to me, that's where the movie just dies. I think when he's out on the islands, to yeah. greater or lesser degrees, we're kind of cooking.
15: Yeah.
13: And I think when we're on the home front, we have some problems.
15: Sorry, I'll give you the last word on this. And just to go back to the phrase that you used earlier in this, like the very start of a conversation, just briefly here, the idea that if Christopher Nolan is so invested, right, in finding empathy for people who don't necessarily deserve it, is it a successful mission if you see sort of Oppenheimer and The Odyssey in conversation with one another saying, oh, I actually have to like investigate this urge in myself, you know, that to mm-hmm. me is the statement he's trying to make. I don't know how successfully mm-hmm. he actually makes that statement.
14: Yeah, no, I think you can see him investigating that urge within himself. Right. But, you know, it's not zero sum. And I think the other thing about filmmaking is that it is a collaborative project. Right. It involves many, many, many, many people. And I think it would be really wonderful if he could find a writer to pair with, right? To pair his vision with their screenwriting prowess, rather than sort of taking both of those roles on as an adapter. And I think if he could do that, you know, who knows what we would see in his next film?
15: I'll tell you guys this. What I want is an Oscar for suppressing my urge to defend this great man of history and actually navigating my own difficult terrain here. I really appreciate your time. This has been really wonderful. Thank you for coming on the show today, you guys.
13: Thanks so much.
15: Yeah. Thank you so much for doing this. Of course. Sorry, Nadia McDonald is a culture critic. Adam Naiman is a film and TV critic. You can find his work in The Ringer and The Toronto Star. The Odyssey is in theaters now.

0: I'm Alameen Abdul Mahmoud, and this is Commotion. The Fantasia International Film Festival kicks off its 2026 season in Montreal. It is the largest genre film festival in North America. The festival is actually celebrating its 30th anniversary this year. Justine Smith is here to talk to me about it. Justine, good to see you, buddy. How are you doing?
1: I'm doing great. How are you?
0: I'm great. I was also kind of imagining you listening to that Odyssey conversation going like, I have thoughts. Let me in the Zoom room immediately. And so it's delightful that you're here now. Like, I'm reading in your face. I can just see it right now. Look, you are a film critic. You've also been a part of the programming team for this year's festival. Can I just ask you, for people who are not familiar with the Fantasia Fest origin story, how did it become this big genre film festival that it is today?
1: I mean, it started in 1996 by some film fans who wanted to bring Asian cinema to North America, specifically Montreal. And so they collected, I think it was a huge amount. It was already like 50, 60 films. They played it in the Montreal Imperial Theater. The opening film was Satoshi Kon's Perfect Blue, which is a world premiere, which is insane for a first year of a film festival.
0: Yeah.
1: And so since then, it's kind of evolved. It's now a bit of a hybrid between Asian cinema and in French, we say fantastique, which is kind of like genre cinema. It's not fantasy. Mm-hmm. It encompasses stuff like crime films, comedy, any kind of genre that kind of breaks the reality a little bit. So that's where the name comes from. Fantastique, Asie, Fantasia. And even today, it's about 50-50 Asian cinema and international.
0: Listen, there's such a wide range of film festivals across this country. Like in Toronto, you have TIFF, you have the Vancouver International Film Festival, the Winnipeg Aboriginal Film Festival, St. John's International Women's Film Festival. What do you think Fantasia Fest has been sort of bringing to this festival circuit? What's the thing that it offers that you're kind of like, actually, you don't see that along the other, you know, festivals?
1: The way that I've always seen Fantasia, I started going as a critic almost 20 years ago now, was that it always presents to me something new. It's more than just a genre cinema. I kind of see it as like weird. So it's like a lot of the movies are things that you just don't see in other films. You see super low budget films made for 10K. You see movies from like a lot of movies from Asia that are very difficult to bring in, end up playing, because those are the types of films that require like long-term relationships with Japanese and Korean companies, because they don't necessarily play very easily here. Yeah. And I think that that's a big part of it, but it's also the audience experience. We have like an incredible culture of like really engaged fandom. We have a tradition where people meow before every screening. And so that's a big part of the festival too. It's like very oriented towards the audience.
0: I would just say the Canadian horror film Undertone premiered at Fantasia last year and had a gigantic success, of course. Do we have a lot of buzzing homegrown horror this year that you want to mention? Because I feel like that is, you know, an area of growth in this country right now.
1: Yeah, I feel like we have a few. Our programmer, Caroline Morissette, does an incredible job bringing us amazing Canadian horror and Canadian films. This year, I would say it's like Ancestral Beasts, which is like an Indigenous horror about the manifestation of mental illness as a monster. That's been getting a lot of buzz. It seems really interesting. I haven't had a chance to see it. That's one of the pitfalls of working at a festival, is you see nothing.
0: Of course.
1: But I'm really excited to watch it.
0: I will say that, like, alongside horror, like, horror is obviously not the only genre. There's a whole bunch of genres to get excited about. Is there an area, is there a specific genre that you're watching a little bit closer as a critic right now?
1: Yeah, romance. I think that we're we're in a moment of like complete alienation. People don't know how to deal with each other, and yet love and romantic relationships remain so integral, even in their absence, that I think it's a very interesting moment to look at the way that romance is kind of exemplifying itself on screen. I mean, even in The Odyssey, you could kind of look at that from the point of view of a romantic and see how that works or doesn't work.
0: Yeah.
1: So for me, it's romance.
0: You're thinking like the idea that like romance actually has something to offer to all these questions that we're sort of sorting through right now. That's what you're saying. Yes.
1: Exactly. Yes.
0: Yeah. Let me ask you this, as you sort of get to this year's festival, you know, as a critic, but also as a programmer, what are a couple of movies that you're like, I'm really stoked to see this year?
1: I'm really excited to see a movie called Bowels from Hell from Brazil, and it's apparently disgusting, and I don't know why. I really want to see it. There's also the new film from Yong Sang-ho, who did Train to Busan and Soul Station, which are like two of my favorite movies of the past 20 years, called Colony, and that movie is like so hard to get into. We've had to add new screenings and I haven't had a chance to see it. So I'm going to like, we're screening like at 11 a.m. on Saturday. I'm like, I'm getting up early. I'm going to go watch it.
0: First of all, the idea that someone would smile that big about a movie called Bowels from Hell. What's going on there, Justine? What is that? What is this urge to go like, that's the place I want to be. I want to be seeing the movie called this.
1: I think it's because Fantasia is like 3 weeks long. I'm deep into festival delusion at this point where I'm like, yeah, that sounds great. Everything sounds good. If you don't embrace it, you're going to lose your mind, basically.
0: I would. So you're just nearing the tail end of the festival right now. That's where we are.
1: Yes, exactly. So I think it's day 16 or something crazy. Wow. Yeah, it's or maybe 15, but well, still.
0: I hope the rest of your festival is a wonderful time. And I hope that after that, you actually manage to get some sleep and some rest, friend.
1: Thank you. I really appreciate it. I do need it.
0: Of course. So good to see you. Thank you so much for coming on the show today, Justine.
1: Thank you. It's been a pleasure.
0: Yes, of course. Justine Smith is a freelance writer based in Montreal. She's also part of the programming team at the Fantasia Film Festival in Montreal. This year marks the 30th anniversary of Fantasia Fest, which runs until this Sunday. That's it for the show today. My name is Alamine Abdul Mahmoud. This is Commotion. We'll be back tomorrow. We're talking about the new Spider-Man movie. We're going to have a great time talking about that. In the meantime, I hope the rest of your day is wonderful. Talk to you soon.

It's 11:30. Showers forecast across Nova Scotia. Right now it's 19 degrees in Yarmouth, 17 degrees in Halifax, and 18 degrees in Sydney. I'm Danielle Edwards. Here's what's making news. A 26-year-old man from Pictou County has been sentenced to 4 years in prison for a vehicle incident 3 years ago that left two people dead. Terry Robert McGrath pleaded guilty to two charges of refusing a breathalyzer, knowing people had died. In the incident, his friend Nicholas Laffin and Laffin's girlfriend, Alonza Besenson, were killed. Also, a young woman whose aunt was killed in the Nova Scotia mass shooting 6 years ago has started a program to help youth struggling with their mental health. Sophia Kirsted Abbas was 14 when her aunt Lisa McCulley was shot at her home in Portapique. And the Moose Land Road wildfire is now under control, according to the Department of Natural Resources. The department says the fire is responding well to suppression efforts. More news at noon. Here is Trevor Adams' forecast. Showers with a risk of thunder shower, amounts of 20 millimeters in the heaviest showers, winds gusting 20 to 40 kilometers an hour, and highs of 19. For tonight, showers with the risk of thunder shower once again, fog patches rolling in. Winds northeasterly, 20 gusting to 40 kilometers an hour, but coming light near midnight, and lows of 15 degrees overnight. For Friday, cloudy skies with a chance of showers.

great Carl Weathers was a football player long before he became an actor. He signed on as a linebacker for the Oakland Raiders in 1970 and helped the team win their first AFC West division title. The next year, coach John Madden released Weathers, telling him he was too sensitive. Not long after, he landed a position with the BC Lions and played in the CFL until 1973. But Weathers harbored a secret ambition. He wanted to use that sensitivity to become an actor. So in the off-season, he attended San Francisco State University and earned a bachelor's degree in drama. Carl Weathers retired from football in 1974 and began to chase his acting dream. He only managed to land small parts in a few TV shows and blaxploitation films. But the following year, in 1976, he heard about a new film that was looking to fill a major role. The movie was titled Rocky, and the part was to play the heavyweight champion of the world named Apollo Creed. The casting specs called for a black actor in great physical shape who was bold and brash. At 6'2", 220, Weathers fit the bill. He was in superb physical shape, and his experience in professional sports had exposed him to lots of athletes with self-centered personalities. Now all he had to do was impress the director with his audition. When 28-year-old Carl Weathers entered the Rocky audition room, he was introduced to the director, John Avildsen, and the writer. He was given a scene from the screenplay to perform. There was nobody to read lines with, so Weathers was told he would have to read with the writer. After he and the writer had finished the scene, Weathers didn't think it went very well. Everybody in the room was quiet. There was a moment of awkwardness. That's when Weathers blurted out, "I could do a lot better if you got me a real actor to work with." It was a cocky line coming from an unknown, inexperienced actor. What Weathers didn't know was that the writer was Sylvester Stallone, who also happened to be the star of the movie. But Stallone wasn't insulted. As a matter of fact, Stallone felt the cheeky verbal jab was exactly what Apollo Creed would say. Weathers got the job. Looking back years later, Carl Weathers had to laugh. He said, "Sometimes it's the mistakes you make that get you the gig." The world of marketing has its cheeky moments too. Occasionally, advertisers dare to create subversive campaigns. They're not just bold, they border on rude, but in a playful way. It's advertising brinksmanship. If done well, cheeky advertising can attract a lot of attention. Done badly, and it's a rocky road to recovery.

On National Beer Day, Miller Lite came up with a cheeky idea. Now, Miller Lite has always been positioned as a light beer with great taste, unlike many other light beers that give you less calories at the expense of taste. And Miller Lite believes light beer shouldn't taste like water. So Miller created Beer Drops. Beer Drops came in a small, squeezable bottle that worked like an eyedropper. The instructions were simple. If you were offered a watery light beer, just squeeze Miller Lite Beer Drops into the lesser brew to add the irreplaceable taste of a fine pilsner. And in all the promos, Miller Lite showed its beer drops being squeezed into Michelob Light Beer, one of its main competitors. And get this, they sold out in exactly 1 hour. The Beer Drops promotion netted over 500,000 media impressions, meaning the content was viewed or consumed 500,000 times. But it was more than a cheeky little idea. The Beer Drops led Miller Lite to steal the most market share from its competitors than it had over the past 3 years. Until recently, WestJet owned an ultra-low-cost airline called Swoop. Apparently, it was named after WestJet's desire to swoop into the Canadian market with a low-cost airline alternative. When you are a low-cost entry in the market, you have to be bold in your marketing, because low-cost also means low advertising budget. So Swoop came up with a cheeky ad that got a lot of press. The headline was, "Keep it in

0: just as parent company WestJet was in the midst of a court battle. A flight attendant alleged they had been the victim of sexual harassment. As one observer said, the promotion seemed tone-deaf and had a lack of respect or a disregard to what was happening within the airline's own culture, proving cheeky is always chancy. Dole is one of the world's largest fruit producers. While you may only think of bananas when you hear the Dole brand name, Dole provides over 300 different products, including apples. So on International Fruit Day, Dole did something very cheeky. It wrote an open letter to Pope Francis, asking the pontiff for his absolution for fruit after it was blamed for the original sin in the Bible. As the story goes, Adam and Eve ate the forbidden fruit and were thrown out of the Garden of Eden. So Dole published the open letter to His Holiness in a leading Italian paper, La Repubblica, the only newspaper the Pope ever reads. The letter went like this.
1: With the greatest respect to your hallowed office, we think the time has finally come to address the over 2,000-year-old elephant in the room. The most catastrophic PR disaster the fruit has ever faced, the calamity of original sin. For too long, fruit has been vilified and demonized. Today, more than ever, no fruit should be forbidden.
0: It went on to say that only Pope Francis had the power, wisdom, and authority to finally rectify this slight. Then the letter used some logic in its argument. It said the apple has been slandered most, even though it is never mentioned by name in the Bible. But rather, the classical Greek word for tree fruit conveniently sounded like the Latin word for apple, which in turn has come to symbolize evil. Dole's letter said that instead of being thought of as the original sin, could it not be thought of as the original snack? Fruit, and apples in particular, is healthy, unlike other sinful indulgences like donuts, nachos, and curly fries. For these reasons and more, Dole humbly asked for the absolution that only the pontiff could offer. That one letter that ran in one newspaper for just one day resulted in 55 million media impressions, and 784 different news outlets did stories on the letter, earning the equivalent of $2.2 million in free media. Did the Pope respond? No. Did the cheeky letter succeed in making fruit the center of the conversation?
1: Hell yes.
0: The playoff beard has deep roots in the game of hockey. It is a time-honored superstition, and players dare not shave their beards during the playoffs for fear of bringing bad luck to the team. It is believed the New York Islanders invented the playoff beard when the team won four consecutive Stanley Cups in the early 1980s. The players began growing beards during those playoffs, and other teams noticed. Four cups later, the superstition was cemented in the NHL and continues to this day. Now, the problem with playoff beards is that they are kind of sexist. Millions of female hockey fans can't join in on the famous ritual. That's when hair removal brand Nair came up with a way for female fans to play along. Hairy legs. The hashtag Nair Playoff Legs campaign was born. It encouraged women to show their support by not waxing or shaving their legs during the playoff run. But if women want to remove their leg hair after the playoffs, Nair was there. That reminds me of a UK brand who wants to remind you that your parents are having more sex than you.
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0: ever heard of forehead advertising? You have now. You can find it wherever you listen to the show.
1: The sexual wellness industry is poised to hit $64.3 billion globally by 2031. While the category often employs naughty advertising, some companies take it one notch further. A new direct-to-consumer company launched in the UK last Valentine's Day called Sexbrand. Sexbrand has been running some cheeky billboards in downtown London recently. The launch billboard said, quote, "Sex is dying. We're here to save it." The first product it debuted was a biodegradable condom called Second Skin, made of a fully sustainable rubber, tucked inside fully recyclable foil packages. While the Sex is Dying billboard attracted some attention, the next billboards got a lot of attention. One said, "Your parents had more sex than you." And if that wasn't a wake-up call, the next billboard certainly was. It said, "Your grandparents had more sex than you." Might be shockingly true. Sexbrand maintains that people are having less sex these days than past generations. Because of the pressures of modern life, almost a quarter of 18 to 30-year-olds have not had sex in the last 12 months. The company says sex is proven to combat depression, lessen anxiety, and boost confidence. So, Sexbrand is on a crusade to celebrate sex, to encourage young people to feel positive and excited about sex again. Even if your grandparents are enjoying more Humpty Dumpty than you. One brand that has been doing a lot of cheeky marketing lately is Heinz Ketchup. The condiment company has a history of doing good advertising, but it's gotten really good lately. One of the long-running boasts of Heinz is that it is the world's slowest-pouring ketchup because it's thicker and richer. Cheap brands pour fast, as they are mostly water. Back in the 70s, Heinz produced a television campaign that showed various people waiting for the ketchup to slowly pour out of a Heinz bottle.
2: Heinz ketchup. Think how good it's going to taste when it finally gets there.
1: Set, of course, to Carly Simon's hit song, Anticipation. Voiceover courtesy of Casey Kasem.
2: It's slow good.
1: Well, Heinz is still having cheeky fun. Its longtime slogan is 57 varieties. So when the new Heinz.ca website was launched in 2021, it took a full 57 minutes to download, which was ridiculous and hilarious. But people willing to wait it out were rewarded for their patience by being invited to fill out a form for a free bottle of Heinz ketchup. It was a gutsy Heinz move, as research shows that 40% of people will abandon a website that takes more than 4 seconds to load. Not long ago, Heinz created the world's slowest tweet. It was a message that contained 57 letters, naturally, that was being revealed one letter at a time over the course of 57 hours. If you guessed the tweet before it was fully revealed, you had a chance to win some fun merch. Heinz created the slowest puzzle on Earth, and all 570 pieces were one color, Heinz Red. And when Hollywood needs ketchup for a scene in a movie, it almost always chooses Heinz. That choice wasn't lost on the ketchup company. So the ketchup actually lobbied to become part of the actors' union. According to Heinz, its product has been part of memorable scenes in memorable movies, like When Harry Met Sally, Goodfellas, and Groundhog Day. The brand also recruited fans by asking them to post their favorite Heinz ketchup scenes from movies using the hashtag MakeHeinzAnActor. In another very cheeky idea, Heinz released a fashion collection in collaboration with online resale platform ThredUp. Called the Heinz Vintage Drip Collection, it featured secondhand designer clothing, and each piece had a unique Heinz ketchup stain. The clothing featured brands like Calvin Klein, Gucci, Ralph Lauren, and Yves Saint Laurent. It was condiment couture. The stained streetwear became one of the hottest trends at New York's Fashion Week. Other brands even got in on the action. Tide posted that if you wanted to keep your Heinz Vintage Drip clothing fresh, don't wash it with Tide. Burger King tweeted that it wouldn't be mad about a Heinz stain if it came from a Whopper. The clothing line sold out online immediately, and all proceeds went to the nonprofit organization Rise Against Hunger. The cheeky vintage drip clothing generated 1.75 billion media impressions and over 800 news stories. And because it was all secondhand clothing, Heinz put the stain in sustainability. Not long ago, my wife heard a radio commercial on Sirius XM and asked me if I was familiar with it. I said no, so she tracked it down. The commercial was for a life insurance brokerage called Term Provider. 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
1: Okie dokie. The ads are using humor, and they take it right to the edge. Maybe over the edge. I noticed a lot of chatter online about these commercials. Some people love them. Others thought they were crass and sexist. I even saw a Change.org online petition to remove Big Lou commercials from the air. I don't know how effective these shameless ads were in generating business for Term Provider, but there's no doubt the ads attracted a lot of awareness for the company. Big Lou proves the golden advertising rule. When you push the envelope, you're going to get a lot of mail. While cannabis sales are legal in Canada, cannabis advertising is not. So a chain of cannabis stores called Stoked asked their advertising agency called Angry Butterfly to figure out a cheeky way of getting a little attention. The resulting campaign was titled Next to Stoked. The ad agency called it a, quote, legal-ish way of getting past the cannabis filters media channels employ to prohibit cannabis advertising. Stoked knocked on their next door neighbor's doors and asked if they could create a commercial advertising their wares. A nail salon next to one of the Stoked stores said sure. So this ad was produced.
4: Looking for the dopest nails in town? Whether you're feeling a hit of something blazing or more of a chill vibe, we'd be happy to hook you up. Visit us at 2410 Kingston Road, right beside Stoked Cannabis.
1: Even though the ad is ostensibly for a nail salon, notice first the language the ad uses. Dopest, half-baked, chill vibe, happy to hook you up, etc. And of course, the address line that mentions it's next to Stoked. There was another ad for a neighboring bookstore.
5: Find high-quality inspiration here at Cliffside Village Books, next door to Stoked Cannabis.
1: There were four other ads in the campaign. The covert cannabis ads managed to slip by Canadian media companies, radio stations, as well as the notoriously strict cannabis ad filters employed by Meta and TikTok. The campaign generated a 40% uptick in new customers. Stoked was stoked. I recently saw a stand-up comedian who said that every man in the audience has a health issue they hope will just go away. It's true, men are notorious for ignoring health issues and health messages. So one effective tactic is to use humor. Vancouver advertising agency Rethink, who also did a lot of the Heinz work, came up with an idea for Canada's Prostate Cancer Foundation in BC. The task was to encourage men to get a prostate checkup. So Rethink created checkup briefs. As you may know, men's briefs have a Y-hole, or a fly for lack of a better term, on the front, so men can urinate without having to pull their underwear down. The checkup briefs had that too, but they also had the same access point on the backside, which made for a very amusing dual visual. Rethink said the rear door was designed to give doctors convenient access during the exam. It was also a humorous way to remind the public that prostate cancer is still the number one diagnosed cancer among Canadian men. Men could receive a free pair of the checkup briefs by letting the Prostate Cancer Foundation know they've booked an exam by leaving a comment on its official Instagram page. The aim was to get men to feel more comfortable about learning and talking about prostate exams. The checkup briefs took cheeky to a whole new level. Of the many definitions of the word cheeky, maybe the most salient is the defiance of convention or the absence of normal constraint. That would explain the stories we told today. Normally, a fruit company would restrain from writing an open letter to the Pope. Designer clothing wouldn't be sold with ketchup stains. An airline wouldn't dare tell you to keep it in your pants. And a cannabis company wouldn't defy advertising rules by running covert ads. Usually, subversive advertising comes from smaller advertisers with tiny budgets. They need cheeky to break through. But Miller Lite is no small company. Neither is Dole or Heinz, which is surprising, because the boldness of a statement is in adverse proportion to the number of people who have to approve it. Big companies are notorious for running safe advertising campaigns. Corporate blandification at its best. Yet a few large companies still manage to rattle the cages. It requires risk. Swoop and Big Lou took a lot of heat. And a sense of humor. Checkup briefs just make you laugh. And the fact your grandparents made more whoopee than you just makes you cry. Sometimes that's what it takes to get noticed. When you're under the influence. I'm Terry O'Reilly. This episode was recorded in the Terrestream Airstream mobile recording studio. Producer, Debbie O'Reilly. Sound engineer, Jeff Devine. Under the Influence theme by Ari Posner and Ian Lefevre. Tunes provided by APM Music. 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
12: These days, drivers are reporting seeing more people losing their tempers behind the wheel. Call and tell us about the road rage incidents you've experienced or witnessed. And what do you think should be done about it?
13: It's 12 o'clock. Here is the CBC News for the Maritimes. Good afternoon. I'm Cassie Williams. King's District, RCMP, and Nova Scotia are investigating a fatal crash in Welton Landing that left a 19-year-old man dead yesterday evening. Shortly after 5, first responders were called to a crash on Highway 12. Officers say a northbound pickup truck collided with a motorcycle heading southbound. The 19-year-old from Forest Home died. The driver of the truck, a 47-year-old from Bolton, Ontario, was taken to hospital with non-life-threatening injuries. The investigation into the cause is ongoing. A caregiver support operation in St. John, New Brunswick says it's seeing more and more caregivers suffer from burnout. Family Checks was started by personal support worker Jessica Nash about a year ago. She says she was noticing families were having trouble finding reliable help in the mornings and evenings. Her operation provides respite care when caregivers need a break, as well as emergency coverage. Nash says a survey they've been running recently is showing some alarming trends.
14: So we really have heard that caregivers love taking care of their family, but they're tired. Some have missed work. Others have canceled vacations because there's simply nobody that they trusted to help. Some of the interesting statistics we found is that 4 in 10 have missed work for caregiving responsibilities. Over half have canceled plans just to stay home with loved ones. We got 30% have missed out on family vacations, and 35% experience that they're going through caregiver burnout.
13: Nash says over 230 people have responded to the survey, with 195 of those living in the Greater St. John region. She hopes the results of the survey will help better inform the services Family Checks provides. Nova Scotia Health is warning about a toxic drug circulating in the Cumberland County area. The health authority says the benzodiazepine ethylfluoprazolam has been found in Amherst. It's the first time the drug has been detected in Nova Scotia. Health officials say it's a powder or a grainy substance that's brown in color. Unlike opioids, benzodiazepines don't respond to naloxone. Well, as the Nova Scotia school lunch program heads into its third year, some local businesses say they're seeing spin-off economic benefits. This summer, they're expanding to supply some of the millions of meals offered to students. Stephanie Radcliffe owns the Lunch Lady in Lower Sackville. Her team is moving from a storefront location to a kitchen three times the size. Radcliffe is in contact with families and principals and says she's hearing the children who used to go hungry are benefiting.
15: A lot of times we see the same kids, the littles that we served in elementary, in junior high again. So when we show up to deliver, a lot of times these kids know our drivers or know me. And they're like, hey, Lunch Lady, I'm starving. You know, what's for lunch today?
13: Radcliffe says she's aware of a menu revamp for next year with some old items replaced by new recipes. This fall, the program will be in all public schools in Nova Scotia. Nova Scotia's Sarah Mitten has won gold in shot put at the Commonwealth Games in Scotland. The Maritime athlete defended her Commonwealth title yesterday after throwing 19.88 meters. The 30-year-old from Brooklyn in Nova Scotia's Queens County won Canada's 14th gold medal at the Games. CBC News has uncovered the identity of the Canadian woman arrested in Belgium last week on espionage charges. She was an intern at NATO's military headquarters. Belgian courts don't publicly identify defendants in criminal investigations until the trial. But CBC's investigation was able to narrow down the suspect by going to social media and Canadian court filings. Jonathan Gatehouse has the details.
16: Biwei Zhang. She also goes by Claire and Katina. She's in her 30s and is fluent in English, French, and Mandarin. and a CBC News investigation has determined that she's the Canadian intern accused of spying at NATO's military headquarters. The charges have not yet been tested in court, and Zhang remains in custody. Dan Stanton is a former CSIS intelligence officer.
17: Most of the biggest secrets in espionage aren't as a result of stealing files or accessing databanks. It's conversations. It's hearing things.
16: Even an internship at NATO requires a comprehensive security clearance. But CBC News has uncovered something that may have been overlooked. Back in 2019, Zhang applied for a job with the CBSA, submitting two forms under slightly different names. The Public Service Commission determined that was fraud, a decision upheld by a judicial review last summer. Jonathan Gatehouse, CBC News, Toronto.
13: And finally, the U.S. military says it has carried out a heavy wave of overnight attacks in Iran. Video shows missiles striking Iranian military sites near the Strait of Hormuz. U.S. Central Command says it hit dozens of targets in its two-hour campaign. The U.S. says the attacks are in retaliation for Iran targeting American forces in Jordan earlier this week. That's a look at your news. Your weather is next.
18: I'm CBC meteorologist Trevor Adams with this weather update. It's a cloudy day across the region with showers and possible thunderstorms likely. Rainfall amounts of 5 to 10 millimeters will fall through southern New Brunswick, Nova Scotia, and PEI. And the heaviest showers amounts could reach 20 to 25 millimeters. Winds will turn to the east-northeast at 20 kilometers an hour with gusts to 40 through Nova Scotia and PEI. With the cloud cover and the east-northeast winds, highs today will near 19 to 23 degrees across the region. The humidex will make it feel more like it's in the mid to upper 20s. Tonight, it will be cloudy with showers and possible thunderstorms. Additional rainfall amounts of 5 to 15 millimeters. Fog patches will develop, and the winds will continue to be out of the northeast, with those gusts continuing to 40 along the Atlantic and through PEI. Tomorrow, there will be morning fog patches. Then skies will remain generally cloudy, with a good chance we'll see some showers in the afternoon. Northeast winds will become lighter, and the highs will near 20 to 23 degrees, but the humidex will make it feel more like it's 26. Maritime Noon starts now.
12: 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I'm Diane Paquette, in for Bob Murphy. Welcome to Maritime Noon. Today on The Phone In, driving aggressively can lead to road rage incidents.
19: It's not a safe way of driving. Maybe people have gotten away with it by driving fast or driving aggressively, and they haven't been caught and they haven't been in an accident, but it only takes one accident for that to happen. And we have increased our enforcement, especially in terms of speed in Halifax.
12: Call and tell us about the road rage incidents you've experienced or witnessed, and what do you think should be done about it? That's coming up on Maritime News.

0: But first, as we're hearing in the news, the union representing more than 4,000 WestJet flight attendants has served 72-hour strike notice. That means a strike could happen on Sunday unless the two sides come to an agreement or agree to an extension. Talks are ongoing. But the Canadian Union of Public Employees, which represents the flight attendants, says the two sides are far apart. In a statement, WestJet has responded to the union strike notice with a 72-hour lockout notice. WestJet is the country's second largest airline, and if there's a strike or a lockout, it could interrupt people's busy August long weekend travel plans. The dispute centers around unpaid work, such as ground duties. The company has said all duties are compensated through a credit hour system rather than an hourly rate. If you're someone with a ticket booked on WestJet in the near future, you may be wondering, what should I do? For some advice, we've reached Miranda Miller. She's the branch manager of Maritime Travel at Halifax Shopping Centre. Good afternoon, Miranda.
1: Good afternoon.
0: So lots of people are excited about the upcoming long weekend, except perhaps those booked on WestJet flights. So What should people do if they have a ticket, let's say, booked for Sunday or shortly after, or even if they're leaving today, but their return flight is in the near future? What do they need to keep in mind?
1: They need to keep in mind that there could be some flight disruptions, there could be some changes, there could be delays, flight cancellations. They may need to make a choice when it gets closer to their departure time.
0: And what choices do they have?
1: Well, WestJet has offered and has for a few days now flexible rebooking policy, which will allow one free change to sort of get you out of the way. If you're flexible, then you could have gone maybe a few days earlier. You could be looking at going a few days later in the future, later in August, perhaps works for you. If you didn't want to be making a final or a last minute decision on whether or not to wait out the strike or see what happens.
0: And would those be tickets on another airline, Miranda?
1: They try sometimes to reprotect you on another airline, but the problem that poses is that typically there's not a lot of space left. If you see a major carrier or airline with a pending strike or cancellations, other people are funneling into the other airlines. So when it goes to rebooking on those carriers, there's typically not a lot of space left for reprotections.
0: Yeah, I mean, it's the busiest travel time in the summer.
1: Yes, of course, yeah.
0: So would you be entitled to a full refund? Let's say, you know, you just don't like all this uncertainty around this labor dispute or possible labor dispute. Could you get a full refund?
1: If they end up canceling your flight, then yes, refund policy will apply. But at this point, if your flight is still, it's still a go and it's still on time or due to be a scheduled departure, then no, the free change policy would apply instead.
0: It seems like travelers are kind of caught between a rock and a hard place because they're not entitled to certain things until the flight is canceled, but they might not know about that until a few hours before the flight is supposed to take off.
1: Yes, I know. It does put the consumer sometimes in a bit of a jam or a bit of a last minute situation. But, you know, we are here to help you navigate that or have the discussion about what your options are going to be. I would be hopeful, though, at this point that WestJet and flight attendants can come to an agreement. They've just seen Air Canada go through this similar situation, and I believe they would know what needs to be done to get the deal done. But we'll have to wait and see.
0: Yeah. Now, as you just mentioned, Air Canada flight attendants did manage to secure a contract which partially compensates them for this this time. What do you think that means for WestJet flight attendants in their efforts?
1: Well, they would be coming to the table and proposing similar agreements and terms, work conditions and pay, I'm sure. WestJet, again, just seeing Air Canada go through that, they will have to, I mean, they're going to have to find some middle ground and meet in the middle. And I'm sure they're both hopeful that they can get the deal done. But always going to the last the last hour, the final hours is usually how they do get this done. So I'm not surprised we're at this point with the 72-hour strike notice. That just is the next steps of a negotiation like this.
0: Now, as you know, Miranda, vacation time is supposed to be helping people relax and enjoy themselves and unplug. Mm-hmm. And now some people are facing these uncertainties. What is your advice mm-hmm. to people to try to take this in stride?
1: Well, and that's just it. It's a choice. You do have some choices when it comes to things like this. The flexible rebooking policy does give you a little bit of peace of mind. You're not going to be losing your ticket. You may just have to change your dates. Again, not a lot of cancellations yet. There has been maybe a few, but not enough or significant amount to start worrying. Hopefully the flights will just continue as planned, and this will be in the past very soon.
0: Okay, well, Miranda, thanks for taking the time to chat with us.
1: Of course. Thank you so much.
0: That's Miranda Miller. She is the branch manager of Maritime Travel at Halifax Shopping Centre. If you're one of the people booked on WestJet in the near future who could be affected by a possible labour dispute, let us know on TalkBack how you're coping with this news. You can give us a call at 1-800-565-5463 or send us an email, marnoon@cbc.ca.

0: Well, for several decades, there were only two area codes in the Maritimes, 902 and 506. And then in 2014, there was the addition of 782 for Nova Scotia and PEI residents. Yesterday, the CRTC announced that one more will be added in 2028. The new digits that you may be dialing are 851. To find out what went into selecting that new number, the CBC's Francis Willett caught up with Kelly Walsh. He is the program manager of the Canadian Numbering Administrator.
1: So I think this news yesterday probably came as a surprise to many Nova Scotians and Prince Edward Islanders, but it piqued my curiosity about how this seemingly random number is selected. So how was 851 chosen?
2: It is seemingly random, but it's obviously it's very, very controlled. So Canada belongs to a organization called the North American Numbering Plan.
1: Okay.
2: And NAMP, we call it. And so there is Canada, the United States, and about 18 Caribbean nations that are together with this. And we have a dial plan where we have a 1 plus 10 digit dialing, which we have in Canada for our voice calls. And a portion of that, obviously, is the area code. That's the first three digits. So those first three digits, the area code, is shared among every member of the NAMP. So there are 800 possible numbers for area code usage, and it's even much less than that. So you can assign numbers that start from 200 up to 999. So there's, you know, only 800 numbers that are available to use, and some are not assignable. We would never use 911 as an area code. And some others are assigned for non-geographic and other purposes. You know, there's only 800, and you can imagine how many area codes. This one, 851 for Nova Scotia and Prince Edward Island, is the 57th, I think, assignment of a geographic area code in Canada. So, you know, we have 57. The United States has quite a few assigned right now, and then, you know, there's some spares available. There's one for every Caribbean country, pretty much. So we're exhausting those area code numbers in the NAMP as we move along.
1: How was 851 chosen out of the available numbers?
2: So historically, Canada sort of had a pool because we pay sort of our 10% in. It was sort of based on our population and usage way back when with the U.S. counterpart. And so we pay our 10%, and at some point Canada said, you know, we ought to have a pool that represents this 10% of numbers. So we had a pool, and we used to put it through a very complex spreadsheet that would compare neighboring areas and try to select the best area code that would match. Now with, you know, so many of them being used and multiple overlays on the same area code complexes already, and technology, it's much less of a problem. And so this one was, I think, was selected in a previous CRTC report. So it used to be, like I said, it used to be fairly complex when there were a lot more numbers available. Now there's way fewer numbers available. And sort of how it works at this point is sort of works at about 10 years in advance. So within 10 years of an exhaust, the CNA can go to the NAMP administrator, and we can reserve a number. Mm-hmm. We don't select numbers anymore. We just say, give us a number for, you know, this next area that's fallen into this 10-year window.
1: What are the factors that are considered in picking out this area code? Like, what makes something the best? You know, what do you have to consider?
2: So it was the best out of a pool of numbers.
1: Yes.
2: Right? So they had, you know, they had this pool of numbers. They don't quite have it now, but at that time, criteria was like similarities to neighboring area codes. You know, so you want it slightly different, or, you know, slightly different than ones in the home area where it's covering other ones. Other than that, one of the other complexities is comparing it not only to Canadian neighbors, but things in the South. So yeah, the bordering states. So what area codes are, you know, right across the border.
0: Well, you've been warned. Another area code is coming, 851. That was Kelly Walsh, the program manager of the Canadian Numbering Administrator, and he spoke with the CBC's Francis Willick.

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1: And we're just coming up to 20 minutes after 12 on a cloudy and a little bit rainy Thursday afternoon. Thanks so much for joining us. Let's start the phone in. Driving is something that many of us do every day. The most important thing about driving is getting safely from point A to point B. But these days, you may have observed that an increasing number of drivers are treating it like a drag race. In fact, they're not just driving fast, they're aggressive and sometimes downright rude. Road rage incidents are on the rise, especially in urban centers where traffic snarls prompt some people to lose their cool. Instead of taking delays in stride, they decide to take it out on other drivers, putting everybody's safety at risk. If you've witnessed or experienced a road rage incident, give us a call and tell us about it. We'd like to hear your stories about what you're seeing on the roads and what you think should be done about it. The lines are open now, 1-800-565-1940, or you can send us an email, marnoon@cbc.ca. My guests today are well informed on the dangers of road rage. RCMP Corporal Gary McLaughlin is with the Northeast Traffic Services in Cape Breton. He's got 18 years on the force working in places across the country. He's in our Sydney studio today. Welcome.
2: Good afternoon.
1: Thanks so much for being with us. And joining me here in our Halifax studio is Constable Chris Hansen. He's with the traffic unit with the Halifax Regional Police, and he has 10 years on the force. Thanks so much for coming in.
3: Oh, thank you for having me.
1: So, Constable Hansen, let's talk a little bit about Halifax, what's going on here in, you know, the region's biggest urban center. How would you characterize the problem of aggressive driving and road rage here?
3: Well, it's not good. We've noticed that people are treating the speed signs as if they're suggestions when they're actually the law, and that we've been having an increased number of road rage incidences where people are actually even getting hurt at this point. There's just recently we made a release about a motorcycle that appears to have intentionally struck a person on an e-bike on a McDonald Bridge. So I would say that it's a serious problem.
1: Yeah, we just watched the video of that. It's a motorcyclist who does an illegal U-turn and then just smashes right into a cyclist.
3: Yeah, that's correct. Uses their motorcycle on a pedestrian pathway in order to what looks like a targeted assault.
1: Right. And so overall, are the stats bearing this increase out? Are you seeing more fines, more ticketing, more charges?
3: Well, we've increased this year our tickets. It looks like they're 33% higher than they were years before. So we are issuing more tickets for Motor Vehicle Act offenses. And we're focusing a lot of our efforts here right now on speed-related incidences in Halifax.
1: 33% jump. That I would characterize that as significant. Would you agree?
3: Yes, we've restaffed the traffic unit, so there's more officers doing traffic enforcement at this time in Halifax, which is helping us.
1: That's interesting, Corporal McLaughlin. What are you observing in Cape Breton when it comes to aggressive driving and road rage? I'm assuming the problem there is a little more selective than what we would see here, let's say in Halifax.
4: Absolutely, Cape Breton consists primarily of a more rural situation comparative to the municipal challenges that a major center like Halifax or even Sydney. Typically, what we're seeing here from an RCMP perspective, since we cover the rural provincial highways, is most of the situations involved with aggressive driving for us, as we're seeing, typically revolves around the comings and goings of passengers utilizing the Marine Atlantic ferries to and from Newfoundland and Labrador. So primarily we're seeing, people deciding to drive aggressively fast and not just a little fast, which I would characterize, 10 to 15 over the speed limit, but significantly into the 40s and sometimes 50 kilometers an hour over the posted speed limit to make that ferry, if you will, when in fact, you know, if they just would have planned their trip a little bit better or just in general appreciated the fact that when they get to the ferry, it's not like they're just going to drive right on the ferries. And that being said, we also see them when they're getting off the ferry and heading back into Nova Scotia. You know, that morning rush of just trying to get out of the greater Sydney area. Again, they're doing similar things, passing on double solids. We're seeing aggressive speeds, of course, and things like that. But not as much with the road rage, if you will, incidences between drivers. But we are seeing, you know, the aggressive driving, and you know, we have been reacting accordingly.
1: Are people actually even sometimes passing on bridges? You mentioned that earlier.
4: Absolutely, we've received reports of that two lane bridges. Yeah, that is something that we see quite frequently.
1: And not everybody getting on that ferry to Newfoundland is on holiday, but quite a few of them are. So you're on holiday and you decide to, you know, do this speeding or aggressive driving. When these people get pulled over, what are their excuses?
4: Well, we hear all kinds of things. But again, primarily what we're hearing is, you know, I'm late. I'm going to miss my boat, that kind of stuff. And it couldn't be further from the truth. I you know, have the fortune of, you know, knowing a lot of the staff within the Marine Atlantic Terminal. They're all outstanding people, very positive, very kind. They've seen everything. They've heard everything. So again, if you if you're getting to the boat and you have a ticket, you know, they're not. It's not like you're going to miss your ride. But yeah, one of the things that we are seeing though, which is concerning, is how motorists, when we're stopping them for these speeds and aggressive driving and passing on double solids, that kind of stuff, is a lot of disrespect to the officers just out there doing their job, trying to slow people down. The reward, if you will, and I could speak to this a few times, and I'm sure my colleague with Halifax Regional Police would agree with me. You know, you got the right person when you've have them pulled over, and then as the rest of the traffic is flowing by and you're getting honks and thumbs up and stuff, you know that that behavior existed well before you actually pulled them over. So
1: other drivers observed this person's behavior.
4: For sure. And it's very, very common to see, you know, the thumbs up and the honks and the waves. But yeah, the concerning part again is, you know, it's almost more common than not that we get quite a negative reaction from the drivers of these vehicles, you know, saying, you know, the police officer at the point is going to cost them their trips or their holidays and whatnot, when, of course, the police didn't put them in that situation.
1: Constable Hansen, it looks like you'd like to jump in here.
3: Well, I was just talking about that this morning, actually. I've noticed recently I'm out of my vehicle running LIDAR, and vehicles are passing by honking and giving me a thumbs up and waving and showing their approval of this activity. Because I think that the general public is also seeing the increase in excessive speed in Halifax. So
1: what about the flip side of that coin, though, the attitude of people who are flouting the speed limit or driving aggressively and then being quite full of attitude when they're pulled over? Do you see that?
3: Yeah, that happens all the time. But you know, it doesn't really help their case. You know, they're not going to talk their way out of the ticket. You know, if they're getting a ticket already, that decision's been made. But I also see a lot of people who know that they were speeding and were, you know, apologetic at times. Mm-hmm. So that's just the nature of the work.
1: Yeah, Corporal McLaughlin, you've worked across the country. Can you give us some examples? And they don't necessarily have to be in Cape Breton, but what kinds of road rage incidents have you witnessed or been involved with or, you know, heard about in your career?
4: Well, that's quite the kaleidoscope of experiences and locations. You know, things that jump out at me, of course, are, you know, I've been involved with situations where, like, two people decide to get out of a vehicle and have a fist fight or things like that, all the way to ranging to, and again, we talked about that story that you were off the top about the motorcyclist turning around and striking. That's actually not that uncommon when you zoom out and look at it from a national perspective. I've been involved in files that have had vehicles striking other vehicles. It's kind of all over the map, but there isn't really any way to predict how somebody's going to react when we try to look into the causes of road rage incidences. But what's happening again is these individuals that are choosing to do this are, for lack of better explanation, using that reptilian brain, which doesn't exactly process things as well, and they're making decisions that are not smart. And of course, we're being brought in to intervene in those scenarios. But yeah, very, very seen it quite a few times of people. I would say that's obviously an extreme example, but it's actually not that uncommon.
1: And Constable Hansen, other than that motorcycle accident that you and I talked about, can you give us some examples here in Halifax?
3: Yeah, in Halifax, we've had, I'd say that this is happening on a daily basis. It may not be reported on a daily basis, but we've had road rage incidences where vehicles are being used as weapons, or people actually are brandishing weapons from their vehicle.
1: Guns?
3: Including firearms. This has happened. We're finding people, when we pull them over, actually have weapons in, like, baseball bats, crowbars. I had a guy with nunchucks the other day next to them in their car, as if they're ready for a fight while they're driving. And you shouldn't be thinking about that kind of aggressive behavior when you're driving. You shouldn't be driving acting on emotion. You should be trying to get from point A to point B as safely as possible. So this is happening quite a bit.
1: Well, and we will talk about how we, as other drivers, could safely survive these incidents and not rise to the bait ourselves, because we do want to keep safety in mind. And we'll get to some of your calls in just a minute. But as you may have guessed, today we're talking about aggressive driving and road rage. What kinds of incidents have you witnessed or experienced? What do you think should be done about road rage? Give us a call. It's 1-800-565-1940. Our email is marnoon@cbc.ca. We're going to get to your calls in just a moment. First, let's check in with Cassie Williams in the newsroom.
5: Thanks, Diane. Well, the provincial government of Nova Scotia, or rather of PEI, quietly called off an inquiry into the conduct of a Murray Harbour councillor. PEI Premier Rob Lance ordered the inquiry in 2024 when he was Minister of Housing and Committees, but now the province says that inquiry was suspended last fall. Also in the news, a toxic drug has been found for the first time in Nova Scotia. The health authority says the benzodiazepine ethyl fluoprazolam has been found in Amherst. Unlike opioids, benzodiazepines do not respond to naloxone. And Nova Scotia's Sarah Mitten won gold in shot put at the Commonwealth Games in Scotland. The Maritime athlete defended her Commonwealth title yesterday, throwing 19.88 meters. The 30-year-old from Brooklyn, Nova Scotia, won Canada's 14th gold medal at the Games. And I'll have more news at 1.
1: Thanks so much, Cassie. Our number once again is 1-800-565-1940. We're talking about aggressive driving and road rage. If you've witnessed such an incident, call and tell us about it. And what do you think are the best ways to combat road rage? We'd like to hear your feedback. I'm joined today by a couple of traffic experts. RCMP Corporal Gary McLaughlin is with the Northeast Traffic Services in Cape Breton, and he's in our Sydney studio today. And joining me here in our Halifax studio is Constable Chris Hansen. He is with the traffic unit with the Halifax Regional Police. Well, Chris and Gary, we've got lots of people lining up to join us in our conversation. So let's go to the phones now. We have Lisa Warner on the line from Halifax. Good afternoon, Lisa.
6: Hi, good afternoon.
1: So what happened?
6: Well, it's interesting that this topic came up today, because I did have an incident last week. So it's been top of mind. I'll just briefly describe what happened. I was picking something up from my sister's and returning home, and it was during probably that 4 to 5 hour rush hour period in which people are already potentially irritated. And I was traveling south on Brunswick towards the downtown core and was going to be making a left turn on Cogswell, but then realized that I was supposed to be continuing straight. So returned to that lane, and there was a gentleman approaching at a very fast rate of speed in between the time that I did my shoulder check and moved into the lane. And he was, doing the fist waving and the horn beeping, and I was trying to wave and mouth, "I'm very sorry." It was probably my fault, although I didn't expect him to come out of nowhere. And I carried on. And as I went to make my left turn and get into the left turning lane on Brunswick, this gentleman sped by me in the right lane at top rate speed, and then pulled over abruptly in front of me and slammed on his brakes. I guess to teach me some type of lesson, but it was purposefully done and quite dangerous. And I only near missed rear-ending him. And it was quite dangerous. And just I was injured overseas during an overseas placement and spent the better part of a decade recovering. So my first thought to him was just, geez, I don't know what your family situation is or anything, but for you to purposefully make a decision to put yourself at risk and myself at risk and everyone else at that intersection at risk is quite irresponsible and really missing the larger picture, of road safety and even his own safety. And I had to kind of hold myself back from, getting out of my car and gently approaching him, not to escalate, but just to say, sir, please consider, your safety and don't put yourself at risk like that. There's bigger issues at stake here, but I obviously didn't do that because that isn't appropriate. But it has kind of been keeping me a bit upset, and it has been incurring with increasing frequency. And I think what your guest spoke about earlier about people acting from their limbic brain, I don't know if maybe as a society we're all increasingly dysregulated, but it does seem like there's a number of people on the road that are increasingly frustrated or dysregulated. And that's my story, but I guess my message would be to drivers, maybe you're running behind, but take it from someone that's experienced, a 10-year recovery period. Don't risk your own lives. Don't risk the lives of others. That meeting is still going to be going on when you arrive, and maybe just take a beat.
1: Yeah, Lisa.
6: So that's my story.
1: Yeah, really sorry to hear what happened to you. That must have been really scary in that moment. Like, you didn't know if this person was going to jump out of their vehicle and then escalate more.
6: Yeah, and I tend to approach things in a way of trying to de-escalate, and I'm saying, if this gentleman's listening, I don't know if he was maybe trying to teach me some type of lesson that it isn't nice to be almost rear-ended, but just to let him know, I already felt terrible that we had a near miss, and quite grateful that neither of us was injured. But to purposefully make a decision to be unsafe, that's a whole different kettle of fish in my view.
1: Right. Well, Constable Hansen, what are the right things to do? It sounds like Lisa handled that, textbook, but it is easy. As she says, it's easy for you, the person being attacked or accused of something that you didn't really do. Maybe there's a sliver of truth to it, but they've escalated it way beyond what it was. It's easy to sort of rise to that. But what should you do, especially knowing that there are people out there with weapons in their vehicle?
3: Well, I think that that she handled it well, because it didn't escalate further. The last thing you want to do is engage with people that are acting in this manner in their vehicles. In that area, it's a downtown core. I know it well. It's it's a place where you're already supposed to be driving slow. When somebody's tailgating you, you can reduce your speed a little bit to help give them time to brake if there's something in front of you. But you have to you have to be cognizant that you don't know who's in the flow of traffic.

0: what she's described here is a serious offense. It's because I would say that would fall under failing to operate a motor vehicle in a careful and prudent manner, and that's an offense for which you get an appearance notice and that you have to attend court, and there's serious penalties with it. So,
1: and Gary, what would you add to that of how Lisa handled the situation?
2: First off, outstanding would be the word that I would use. She did a fantastic job. She recognized, again, there's people on the road, not just speaking of the caller, but as we all know, like I have children that have gone through the driver's education programs. They're still pretty new to the road. I'm sure a lot of your listeners are in that similar situation. So we have not only impaired drivers on the road, but we also have people with different levels of driving ability. And it could also go to the other end of the scale where we could have some seniors on the road that you know, they need to take a little bit more time to get to where they're going. And you know, that's normal. That's just the way it is out on the road and stuff. The caller handled it fantastically, in my opinion. And the word de-escalation is the key one there. Getting out of the vehicle to engage with anybody, there is no real positive outcome that could be, a result of that scenario. You would not be safe, and the other people. And again, in that scenario, you also have to understand that, there's still cars going by you. There's still people going from A to B. And we've heard and have had many examples across Canada of motorists that have stepped out of their vehicles. Could have been for helping another motorist on the side of the road. It could have been from a road rage incident where they themselves have been struck by a passing vehicle. So again, there is really no positive outcome to that. The other thing that I want to touch on to your listening audience, one of the things that are beneficial to us as police, and we're seeing it more and more and more, we see it in the commercial trucking industry, we see it in a lot of business vehicles and stuff, but the a lot of vehicles now are choosing to be equipped with dash cam, very similar to the ones that we have in our police vehicles. And, those cameras, allow us as investigators to kind of see in real time what happened. And we see it on social media all the time, and there's social media groups as well in Nova Scotia that kind of lean toward dash cam types of evidence and things like that. So, again, those are tools that help police as well. And, if you are involved in a road rage situation or an aggressive driving situation, and you have that dash cam video, that is something that we would very much like to see to help investigate that particular incident.
1: That's a good point. And Chris, if people do witness a road rage incident, as Gary says, don't get out of your vehicle. Don't take the bait. Don't engage with them. Should they call the police? Try to get the license plate number, of course, but call you.
0: It's good to get a description of the vehicle. And if you're being followed by an aggressive driver who's in a road rage incident, I would say to readjust your heading, start driving towards the police station, call the police, call 911, let us handle it. Don't handle it yourself.
1: Yeah, if you try to have that conversation, it could end very badly for you.
0: That's right.
1: Right. Well, Lisa, thanks for getting us going on the phone. And let's move on to Sydney now, where Toby Morris is on the line. Good afternoon, Toby.
3: Good afternoon.
1: So what happened with you?
3: Okay, I have a couple of incidents, and I'm going to briefly go through them, and then I'm going to tie them all together with something that I've noticed as far as aggressive driving in our area. And Sydney is not like HRM. I drive in HRM sometimes. I know how everybody up there, it's a little crazier up there, with people not letting you in the lanes, deliberately blocking you off on the bridge so you can't train. I see that. I don't see that as much here, but what happened to my wife and I? My wife's in a wheelchair, and I drive an adapted van, and we almost got hit in a parking lot in the Sobeys. A vehicle came down two rows. We were on the exit lane, so we were in the clear. We had the right-of-way, and they just blew in front. I hit the brakes. Her chair was locked down, and she had a seatbelt. But, she lurched forward. The dog came off the back seat. We really had to hit the brakes. I blew the horn. The vehicle literally made a U-turn so that the driver could face me and wave the fist at me. They were aggressive back to me for what they did. And then a nearby intersection on another day, I had the right-of-way going through. A vehicle came through a

0: stop sign where they didn't, and I hit the brake again. And another driver witnessed it. The driver looked at me like, I say, what, you know, what kind of crazy driving? The person saw me and they drove right by. One of my wife's VON nurses got T-boned on an intersection where the driver went through a red light and hit her Mazda and demolished her car. She was on disability for a while. And you know, I could go on. One more incident, and there's a commonality of all of these. I was forced to slam the brakes on Route 4 by Benyon. A vehicle pulled in front of me on a solid line. They passed. It shouldn't have. They forced a Corolla to pull off to the side as they were pulling in. Every one of these vehicles was an SUV, and they're all driven by women. And I thought, this, I'm seeing this, you know, like the majority of drivers around CBRM here, a lot of them women are doing service work here. It's not like Halifax where you have a little more, you know, but here, you know, we get CCAs coming to the house and VONs. And I asked them about this, and one woman said, I got rid of my Mazda because of all the crazy drivers. And I said, well, it's kind of like an arms race, you know. Anyway, I did some research, and your guests might want to reflect on this, but in the UK, they said that, you know, the UK High-End Motor Agency did a study on aggression. They said that women are 12% angrier than men are behind the
1: okay.
0: wheel.
1: Okay. Well, you know, gender aside, Gary, I'd just like to ask you about the issue of, you know, this kind of driving. You know, Toby's saying in the Sydney area that he is seeing a lot of aggressive driving. You know, does that happen even in a smaller city like Sydney?
2: It does. We, as the RCMP, we don't police the Sydney Metro and the communities around there. We are exclusive to the highways.
1: Right.
2: But he did mention the Benyon area, which is a Highway 4, which is a very busy corridor between Port Hawkesbury and Sydney. And we are there all the time. And our statistics and ticket writing have been through the roof. And we've been working and partnering with the communities all along that corridor through town hall meetings with the communities. We're regularly attending with municipal councillors through that area and tackling this head on. And we've done media blitzes and we've done all that. So the caller's point with respect to that being a busy stretch of highway, it's absolutely true. It's a very, very fast corridor. And we have been reacting accordingly issuing quite a large amount of tickets. And we will continue to do so and hold drivers accountable. That being said, the other bits of stuff, I don't see any of that. I don't know where any of that stuff's coming from.
1: Right. So if you get charged with dangerous driving, Chris, what are the penalties for dangerous driving?
3: Well, it depends on what type of dangerous driving you're charged with, because you can be charged under the criminal code for dangerous driving, which is likely going to carry a prohibition of driving and a fine, but could also include jail time, or you'll be charged under the Motor Vehicle Act for the same offense, which is failing to operate in a careful and prudent manner, in which case you're going to be given a court date. It's going to be determined by a judge, but it's usually a hefty fine and 6 demerit points and possibly a suspension of your license.
1: So the penalties could be severe. So this is not just something to be taken lightly.
3: It's not to be taken lightly. And I think people need to remember that driving is a privilege. It's not a right. You need to get a driver's license, and that license can be taken away from you as well.
1: Okay. Well, let's move on to the Moncton area where Kevin is on the line. Good afternoon, Kevin. Hi, Kevin. Are you there? Hi,
4: yeah.
1: Kevin. So tell us about what you've witnessed with driving.
4: Well, I drive to go to work every morning. I drive the Wheeler Boulevard, which I call the Autobahn. And I see a lot of super aggressive driving. Mm-hmm. Just a couple days ago, this truck and a small car decided they didn't like each other, and they almost sideswiped each other. It's got so bad here that I've bought dash cams for my vehicles because there's just so much craziness. And if something happens, you want to at least have to be able to document it or get license plates and that. The second thing is my son and I have motorcycles, and we were driving a back road around Elgin and going along, and these two trucks decided they were going to pass on the solid line with vehicles coming the other directions.
1: And in Elgin, New Brunswick.
4: In Elgin, yeah. They were coming up from swimming at a, there's a river they go to, and they were going up, and we were just going the speed limit, and they felt that was too slow for them.
1: Yeah, Chris, what are your thoughts on that?
3: Well, I'm aware of the area. I'm actually from Moncton. I think that this is what we're seeing a lot in Halifax as well. People are in a rush to get somewhere. They're not obeying the speed limits. And these are offenses. It's good to have the dash cam, but also, especially if you're on a motorcycle, you need to be driving defensively. And
1: Yeah. So, Kevin, in the incident where the trucks passed you while you were on your motorcycles, you probably just didn't have the means to capture the license plate numbers, right?
4: No, they were going too fast, and I'm thinking about buying like little action cameras that we can put on our chest, because my son's 18, he's responsible, he and I were driving and driving the right way, and these guys just actually almost sideswiped him because he was in front of me. And it's just, it's crazy. And just, at least there was a few people behind us and they were keeping their distance. And then we got, there were so many cars piled up, so we slid over and let them by. But the other big thing here is red lights. My God, people blow through red lights, and they've been red for a while.
1: Yeah.
4: It's like, I'm surprised there's not more accidents here because, you know, honest to God, bring back tech. Red light cameras. I mean, that would make you guys a fortune, but at least stop these entitled people that are blowing through lights because it's an inconvenience. Like you said, you know, they blow through stop signs, they blow through red lights, and they just don't care.
1: Yeah, I saw two drivers blow through red lights this morning, and they did it right in front of a city bus. The bus was trying to make a turn, was in the intersection, and these people blew the red light right in front of the bus. It was scary, actually. So this is not uncommon?
4: No, God, no. I mean, Champaign Boulevard, going down Amaro to Dieppe, it's pretty constant. It's like, it's not unusual.
1: So what do you think should be done about it, Kevin? More tickets, more policing, or what do you think?
4: Well, on the Wheeler Boulevard. Sorry, I lived in Edmonton. The Wheeler, there should be just in the mornings and afternoons a bit more police, because you know they're running at 130 to 140 kilometers an hour down that road in the mornings and evening.
1: Is that fairly common, Chris, that people are going that fast in urban centers?
3: Yeah, especially where our highways are, like in yeah. our major arteries. I can find somebody doing 20 to 40 kilometers over in a minute with a LIDAR. I just have to stop at the right place, a safe place to do so. And we've been doing that a lot lately. We've been finding it's very easy to find a speeder in Halifax right now.
1: Right. Mm. Well, Kevin, thanks so much for calling. We appreciate it. You take care.
4: Thank you so much. Have a good day.
1: Okay, you too. Let's move on to the Truro area where Raymond is on the line. Good afternoon, Raymond.
5: How are you?
1: Good. So tell us about what you've observed.
5: Sure. I'm going to tell a story, and when I'm done, I'd like both officers to answer how their response would have been. I was towing a boat, and I got off the ferry in Newfoundland. St. John's Wood. My total length was about 57 feet. So about half hour up the road, I'm looking in my rearview mirror, and this trucker pulls out and decides he's going to pass. Now, there's not much road ahead of us. He's definitely not going to be able to pass, and it's a turn ahead of us. I start slowing up, and he's coming, and he's very slow. So my phone is right beside me on a phone holder. So I took the phone off, put it in the pointing at the rearview mirror, and we could watch him coming up. Then I'm now down about 40 kilometers, getting over to the side of the road. There's a car coming towards him. He still never let up. So we got him videotaped the whole time. He finally gets past me. The other car gets back on the highway, and he leaves. I get back on the highway. Everything's there on videotape. The whole side of the truck right down. I decided to call 911, and finally to get back to me. There's not much coverage when you're going in between Port of Bass and Stephenville and the next town. So both officers, I'm going to ask you right now, you just get a phone call. Somebody has videotape of an 18-wheeler near killing somebody on both sides passing in a double lane. What's your priority with that phone call immediately?
1: Well, okay, hypothetical question, but Gary, do you feel comfortable answering that?
2: Of course, yeah. I don't have a problem with that at all. Mm. I think it's a very good question. Again, caller, understanding, of course, that I can't be speaking for every police officer across Canada, but I can tell you what I would do and what we do with respect to our office up here in Sydney. We get calls like that all the time. The reality, of course, is based on, and correct me if I'm wrong, but you were on the Newfoundland side of the tickle.
1: Yes,
2: if you were,
1: he was.
2: You weren't, you
1: yeah.
2: weren't in Nova Scotia. But again, the reality, of course, is that we are not, stationed every 10 kilometers along the road or anything like that. So there is a reaction time. There's also a time, from when your call comes in to when. It gets dispatched to us depending on, of course, a bunch of different variables. But that being said, when we get calls for service at our office, of course, we will react. We will go to where it is. We will contact the complainant. In this case, that would have been you if you called 911. And we would also follow up afterwards whether we did get it or we did not get it. It also depends on if it goes into another policing jurisdiction like it does here in Sydney. If it comes into the community, then we would pass that off to Cape Breton Regional Police and vice versa. And we work quite well together. And our success rate for intercepting these vehicles, surprisingly, is quite high. I actually just a few days ago intercepted a call on a possible impaired commercial truck driver, and I was able to stop that vehicle and conduct an investigation roadside. So we treat these very, very seriously. They are a call for service like any other one that we deal with, and we will respond, of course. So again, that's kind of like over where in the area you are. There's a couple of different there's the constabulary over there and the RCMP. So it would depend on who got that call, but. But again, speaking to my crew, and I'm the road supervisor here, so we treat every single call with, we're spinning tires mm-hmm. and trying to track down these people.
1: Well, we only have a couple of minutes left, but Chris, I wanted to just spend at least a moment talking about defensive driving, which might be one of the best ways to combat this issue. What are some of your tips about the importance of defensive driving?
3: Well, I think following the law. Paying attention to all the vehicles around you and paying attention to your surroundings and not getting emotional behind the wheel, not engaging with other vehicles that are, that you feel you're being wronged by. Those are all very important things that you need to be able to do. It's also good to have a plan for before you get into your vehicle, where you're going and how you're going to get there. And that's about it. Don't be in a rush.
1: Don't be in a rush. We'll end it there. Thanks so much for this conversation. I have really enjoyed it. Thank you.
3: Thank you.
1: And thanks, Gary.
2: Thank you, and thanks for all your support.
1: That's RCMP Corporal Gary McLaughlin. He is with the Northeast Traffic Services in Cape Breton, and Constable Chris Hansen is with the Traffic Unit with the Halifax Regional Police. If you didn't get through today, you can always call our answering machine, 1-800-565-5463. Or you can send us an email, marnoon@cbc.ca. Tomorrow on The Phone In, we're going to be talking about birding at this time of year. 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Call with your stories about the birds that you're seeing and call with your questions about their behavior. I'm Diane Paquette. Thanks so much for listening. Talk again on Friday.
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0: Season Game is live on CBC Gem with featured games on CBC Television. The future of the game is here. 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Coming up after the news, it's Quirks and Quarks with Bob McDonald.
1: Yogurt's been around for about 7,000 years. We use bacterial cultures to start the fermentation process, but our ancestors used ants. Scientists made ant yogurt to find out why it works.
2: This is CBC News. It's 1 o'clock. Good afternoon. I'm Cassie Williams. Here's what's making news this hour. RCMP in Kings County, Nova Scotia, are investigating a fatal crash in Welton Landing that left a 19-year-old man dead yesterday. Shortly after 5 p.m., first responders were called to a crash on Highway 12. Officers say a northbound Chevrolet Silverado collided with a motorcycle heading southbound. The 19-year-old from Forest Home, who was on the bike, died. The driver of the truck, a 47-year-old from Bolton, Ontario, was taken to hospital with non-life-threatening injuries. An investigation into the crash is ongoing. A new organization in St. John, New Brunswick is hoping to offer more support for caregivers in the region. Family Checks has been operating for just over a year. It provides relief and resources for personal support workers and people caregiving for their own sick family members. It's a small operation run by Jessica Nash and members of her own family. Most recently, the group is running a survey to hear from New Brunswickers about their experiences as caregivers.
3: We're still testing several small pilot programs, one being to explore dependable coverage for an entire work shift. Another will focus on consistent morning care from the same familiar caregivers, which may be helpful for those with Alzheimer's or anyone who benefits from routine. We are also developing backup care planning so families can meet us, introduce us to our loved ones, and establish familiarity before an emergency happens. From there, we'll gather the feedback, improve programs, and let the caregivers decide what comes next.
2: Nash says over 230 people have responded to the survey so far. 4 in 10 say they've missed work for caregiving responsibilities, and 35% say they are experiencing burnout. One geologist says the market is strong for Canadian copper, the new owners of the Cariboo Mine. The Ontario-based company took over the mine in northern New Brunswick earlier this week. The operation includes the Murray Brook Open Pit Mine and the Cariboo Mine Mill, which will process copper, zinc, silver, and lead. David Lentz is UNB's chair of economic geology and says due to electrification and AI, mineral prices are high.
4: Right now we have world copper prices that are really high, and it's an important copper resource, the Murray Brook deposit, that has long been known, but only defined in more detail after Puma invested a lot of money into defining that resource at that high level. And so that's one of the key factors driving this.
2: Lentz says zinc and silver prices are also really strong. Canadian Copper hopes to start processing in 2028 and operate for 14 years. In international news, the U.S. and Iran traded attacks today, dimming hopes for a diplomatic resolution to the war. It comes as more countries are being pulled into the conflict. Willie Lowry has more from Washington.
5: The White House says it is responding to what it calls a surprise attack by Iran, targeting military command centers, missile and drone facilities, as well as coastal surveillance and defense sites in Iran. President Donald Trump outlined the current state of the war while speaking to journalists on Wednesday.
6: We're going to be hitting them very hard. They know it's coming. They're asking us not to do it.
5: Iran responded by launching missiles at U.S. bases in Jordan, which were intercepted. They also, though, hit a facility belonging to a Chinese company in Kuwait. Kuwait's defense ministry says one person was killed in that attack. All of this is happening while Saudi Arabia and Egypt appear to be getting drawn into the conflict. Earlier this week, Saudi Arabia took part in joint strikes with the U.S., and a suspected Iranian drone attack has hit an Egyptian port. Willie Lowry, CBC News, Washington.
2: And thousands of migrants in Morocco are surging across the border into Spain's North African enclave of Ceuta. Spanish authorities call it absolute chaos as a throng of young men scale the border fence after Moroccan guards withdrew. Spain says the border has totally collapsed. It's the largest surge across the frontier since 2021, when 8,000 migrants poured into Ceuta in just 2 days. The enclave is considered an entry point into the EU.
7: I'm CBC meteorologist Trevor Adams with this weather update. Showers and thunderstorms today, giving 5 to 10 millimeters of rain. Heaviest rainfall could give 20 to 25 millimeters. Highs of 19 to 21, but feeling a bit warmer. Winds will be out of the northeast at 20 to 40 kilometers an hour. Tonight, clouds and showers continue. We could see even a thunderstorm. Rainfall amounts of 5 to 10 millimeters. Lows of 14 to 16 degrees with fog patches. And for tomorrow, it's a generally cloudy day with a good chance we'll see some showers towards the afternoon. Highs around 20 to 21 degrees.
1: I'm Bob McDonald. Welcome to the Best of Quirks and Quarks. This week, we're showcasing some of our team's favorite interviews. We start with a story about one of the world's first plant eaters that lived about 307 million years ago on what is now Cape Breton Island in Nova Scotia. We'll also hear from robotics researchers who studied elephant trunk whiskers. And we'll unpack the discovery of a 23-million-year-old Arctic rhino. We'll find out about a program to teach science to people in prisons. And then there's the story about a Canadian chef's effort to revive an old way of making yogurt with ants. All this today on the Best of Quirks and Quarks. These days, when you're trying to host a group of friends for dinner, there are any number of different diets to accommodate. Vegetarian, pescatarian, gluten-free, carnivore. Well, it didn't used to be like that. If you go back, like way, way back to hundreds of millions of years ago, when animals were first making their way onto land, all creatures ate the same thing, meat. And we know that from their fossilized, sharp, carnivorous teeth. But now, a 307-million-year-old fossil discovered in Nova Scotia may represent one of the world's first plant-eating animals, and it's changing what we thought we knew about herbivore history. Dr. Hilary Madden is an associate professor of paleontology in the Department of Earth Sciences at Carleton University in Ottawa. Hello, and welcome back to Quirks and Quarks.
8: Hi, thanks for having me.
1: Tell me where in Nova Scotia this fossil was found. What kind of environment was it in?
8: Brian Hebert, our longtime collaborator and colleague out in Nova Scotia, found this little beast in the cliffs inside of a fossil tree trunk, or the infill of that tree trunk, out on Cape Breton at a place called Point Oconee.
1: Now, the scientist who found it, who is he?
8: So Brian Hebert is what we would call an amateur or a non-professional paleontologist, but has effectively grown up with the cliffs and looking for fossils in Joggins, Nova Scotia. And he's worked with many of the best geologists and paleontologists over the years. And we are fortunate to have him a part of our team right now as well.
1: So he's a citizen scientist.
8: That's right. Exactly. Yeah.
1: Wow. So how different would that area of Cape Breton have been 307 million years ago?
8: Right. So we understand that part of Nova Scotia would have had a much more tropical-like climate. So a much more warm, tropical, swamp-like, forested, closing coastline. So this is at a point in time where the continents are coming together to form the supercontinent Pangaea.
1: Well, tell me about this fossil. What's it look like and what went through your mind when you saw it?
8: So we saw this little animal. So when Brian discovered it and put it in my hand, we got immediately very excited because it was almost instantly recognizable as an animal known as a microsaur, small lizard-like animals or small reptiles. However, this one fit in the palm of my hand, and just the skull alone was rather huge. So right out the gate, we were thinking, holy crap, this is a very large microsaur.
1: Well, how large was it?
8: So the skull is about 3-4 inches long. So the animal would have been football sized. It would have looked rather like a modern day blue tongued skink, sort of one of our heftier lizards of today. However, this animal is not related to lizards or reptiles at all. It's actually a close relative of the group that includes mammals, reptiles, and birds, but is not distinctly part of the reptile or mammal line.
1: So you say you call it a microsaur, you recognized it right away. How did you study it further?
8: So we took it to a CT scanning facility to perform a CAT scan effectively, where we're able to use 3D x-rays to create a model of both the external and the internal surfaces of the skull.
1: And what did you see when you looked inside?
8: Pure joy. This was the most exciting part. We took a look at one of the sample cross sections through the skull. And much to our surprise, we found not only did it have a perfect set of teeth like ours, marginal teeth around the rim of the mouth, but inside the mouth, It's absolutely packed solid full of tiny little teeth all over the roof of the mouth, and they come directly into occlusion or will bite down against a complementary set of teeth inside the lower jaws. So when we see this kind of dentition in other animals that appear much later in the fossil record, we associate this with herbivory, or animals that are capable of processing plant material. It's a lot tougher than meat. Maybe surprisingly, it's a lot tougher to process. And so a lot of herbivores need to come up with additional ways to process and grind up or slice or chew effectively the plant material before it enters into their guts.
1: So how surprised were you that this animal was a plant eater?
8: So we're looking at ages of rocks that contain animals that are very close to the origin of terrestriality, of being on land at all. And so by seeing this animal already adapting into a new niche, a new ecological habit, eating plants so quickly, really surprised us and told us that animals were actually much more rapidly radiating once they got onto land, more so than we previously thought.
1: Well, how much earlier in time is this fossil compared to other plant eaters?
8: Now that we know what we're looking for, we're starting to actually see evidence of animals possibly evolving dentitions capable of eating plants much sooner. Actually, a relative of this beast found in rocks 350 million years old also has similar adaptations. But otherwise, we don't see this happening until 10, 15 million years later.
1: Boy. Well, how difficult a transition is it to go from eating meat to eating plants?
8: Eating plants is actually tough in a few different ways. One, it's tough to mechanically process, to actually break down the tough plant materials, twigs, stems, tougher plants that were alive back then than are present today. There's no such thing as fruits and super fleshy plants at this time point. But as well, they would have needed to acquire symbiont, a participant in the gut, to help them break down the tough plant proteins. And so one idea is that many of these herbivores have ancestors that were at first insectivorous. The insects were the first to acquire the ability to process plant material with gut endosymbionts. And so by eating those insects, it is thought that these early insectivores acquired those gut symbionts that then allowed their descendants to incorporate more and more plants into their diet.
1: Oh, I see. So symbionts, you mean like gut bacteria, things like that?
8: Correct. Yes. So plants are full of cellulose, which is a type of protein that a lot of us have a difficult time processing, and carnivores wouldn't have needed that. However, we acquired that, or these animals would have acquired those symbionts from their possibly insectivorous ancestors.
1: So what's this telling you about the whole emergence of herbivory going from meat eating to plant eating?
8: So it tells us that a lot more different groups of animals were experimenting with this approach than we previously thought. So we considered herbivores and herbivory to be an amniote innovation, something that the mammal, reptile, bird lines were able to initiate. However, since this animal falls outside of that group, it shows us that, you know, that is not a behavior or an ecology restricted to amniotes, and that other types of animals, non-amniotes, were able to also successfully land upon this strategy, although to their demise, they did not survive into the present day, this particular group.
1: on the other hand, it makes sense because plants are a lot easier to hunt than insects.
8: Correct. So this would have been, you know, a hugely under and unexploited resource. When we first have animals coming out onto land, the insect and invertebrate faunas would have been massive and plentiful. However, animals very quickly radiated and probably started to put pressure on those resources. So by shifting into other types of diets, like eating the plants and being able to extract adequate nutrients from them, lineages could continue on alongside these carnivorous and insectivorous forms.
1: So what's your message to Canadians? Because this is such a Canadian story. We've got a Canadian site where the fossil was found, Canadian researchers like yourself. What's your message here?
8: Canada is hugely rich in natural history and natural heritage. I think we should be very proud of it. We have fossil records 500 million years old. We have the Cambrian explosion recorded out west. We have Canada's oldest dinosaurs, some of the world's earliest dinosaurs, oldest footprints. We have now oldest records of mammalian fossils, herbivores, all sorts of things right in our own backyard. So get out there. If you do see something interesting, alert the local museum, and I might be called up to help excavate and bring your specimen to light and to help name it. In this particular case, Brian, who is the founder of this specimen, got the species epithet assigned to him. So this is his Microsaur, Tyrannorhodor hebertii.
1: So all you citizen scientists, get out your microscopes and get out there.
8: That's right.
1: Dr. Madden, thank you so much for your time.
8: Thank you for having me.
1: Dr. Hilary Madden is a paleontologist at Carleton University.

0: An elephant's trunk is unique in the animal kingdom. It's incredibly dexterous, like our hands. And they use them for similar things, to grip or touch things in their environment. But their trunks are so strong, they can tear down trees. They're also extremely sensitive and covered in whiskers that protect their trunk and help them sense their surroundings to compensate for their notoriously terrible eyesight and thick skin. Well, scientists working on touch sensors and robotics decided to get to the bottom of how elephant whiskers work and how they factor into how nimble elephants can be with their trunks. Dr. Andrew Schultz led this study. He's a postdoctoral researcher in mechanical engineering at the Max Planck Institute for Intelligent Systems in Stuttgart, Germany. Hello and welcome to our program.
1: I'm grateful to be here. Thank you so much, Bob.
0: First of all, tell me about how nimble elephants can be with their trunks that got you interested in studying their whiskers.
1: They have these trunks that are made up of tens of thousands of muscles. And as engineers, we think of these as infinite degree of freedom systems. So they can move in infinitely different ways with all of those muscles. And they're so dexterous. And I think something that is so impressive is they can lift 200 to 300 kilograms with their trunk, and then they can be so delicate to pick up a tortilla chip without breaking it. So they have all of these different capabilities. And as an engineer, it's really difficult for humankind to build materials that combines all of the intricacies of biological systems. So I get really excited about something like the elephant trunk to provide inspiration for things like engineering innovations.
0: Well, we all see their trunks doing incredible things from picking up people to tortilla chips, but what about the whiskers? Where are they?
1: So the whiskers are covering the entirety of the trunk, and they're so I think a lot of people see elephants and they think one of the first things they think of is wrinkles. And so if you think of the elephant's trunk, it has these wrinkles and these folds going along the trunk. And inside each of these wrinkles, they kind of have these whiskers that are protruding out. And if you look at your arm, you can kind of think of these whiskers are covering a little bit like your forearm hair. And these whiskers really help the elephant sense their surroundings. And they're born with about 1,000 whiskers covering their trunk at birth.
0: So how did you go about studying these whiskers?
1: What we did is we took these whiskers and we looked at them. And what we found is that the elephant's whiskers base is filled with all of these hollow porous channels. And elephant whiskers don't actually grow back. So when they lose a whisker, part of their trunk becomes, you can think of, almost invisible. So what these porous holes do is they actually help the elephant absorb energy when they're contacting different objects during their 16 to 17 hours of eating food every single day. So I think that is one of the first big outcomes that we found.
0: Now that's the base of the whisker. Is it the same all the way to the tip?
1: No, it actually changes along the tip. So the base of the whisker is hollow. And then as it gets to the tip of the whisker, all of those holes start to fill in. So at the very, very tip, it's very, very dense. The cool part is we found there was some of this porosity, but then simultaneously, we also looked at the stiffness of the whiskers.
0: Okay. And how does that change?
1: So this to me was one of the coolest scientific, let's say, eureka moments, and one of the few things that I've had in my career like this. So what we found, I still remember, I was in one of the collaborators and co-authors on this paper, Günter Richter, who's a material scientist that was the expert on all material science on this paper. He found that the whisker base is really, really stiff, and the whisker tip is really, really soft. And I still remember he sprinted into my office and he's like, oh my gosh, Andrew, these whiskers have this functional gradient. And then I was like, Günter, aren't you going to be late for anniversary dinner? And then he looked at his watch and then sprinted back out of the room. So what does this mean? So a functional gradient stiffness. So what this means is the base of elephant whiskers is really, really stiff. So stiff as something like plastic. And then as you go along the whisker's length, it gets softer and softer until at the very, very tip, it's as soft as something like rubber. And we didn't really know how we could like understand how this functional gradient could be impacting sensing. But an idea from my boss, Catherine, was why don't we make a physical mimic and let's try to think and interact with objects like the elephant whisker. So we 3D printed a structure that has a stiff base and a soft tip. And Catherine walked around the halls and was tapping different objects. And she came up with this hypothesis that was, well, maybe what this stiffness gradient actually does is it helps an elephant know exactly where along the length contact is happening. So what we did is we looked at some simulations and we found that hypothesis was confirmed, where when you have this gradient, each signal, each tap along an elephant's whisker is uniquely encoded in that material stiffness, allowing the mechanoreceptors at the base to kind of like fire differently for different places along the whisker. So they're able to use this actually in sensing.
0: Okay. So is the idea here that if the elephant touches something and only the tip moves, it'll say, well, that thing's pretty far away. Whereas if the whole whisker moves, that must be something larger, something closer. Is that how it works?
1: It's exactly.
0: So how are you going to apply what you've learned from the elephant's trunk to robotics?
1: So how we can apply this is we can take this material intelligence inspired by elephant whiskers, and we can look at combining stiff bases and soft tips on sensors to try to understand how we can build things that have the ability to have a soft and light touch while still able to communicate just how far something might be. And these have advantages over traditional sensors, maybe like cameras, because these have the ability to work in almost any environment and they consume a lot less power than something like a camera would.
0: Mm-hmm. So we're going to give robots whiskers?
1: I would love to do that. We're just really at the tip of the whisker, trying to understand how many of these gradients exist in biology and how, as engineers, we can take inspiration from them to design more intelligent robots.
0: Dr. Schultz, thank you so much for your time.
1: Thank you so much for the invite and happy to talk about whiskers.
0: Dr. Andrew Schultz is a postdoctoral researcher in mechanical engineering at the Max Planck Institute for Intelligent Systems in Germany.

0: When you think of rhinoceroses, you might picture mighty horned beasts roaming the grasslands of Africa or in Southeast Asia. But it turns out that rhinos also flourished much further north, as far north as the Canadian Arctic. In new research, scientists at the Canadian Museum of Nature described the skeleton of a now-extinct rhino species found on Devon Island, Nunavut, about 1,000 kilometers north of the Arctic Circle. This rhino would have been alive more than 20 million years ago. Scientists think it was one of more than 50 species of rhinoceros that once inhabited almost every continent on our planet. This remarkable discovery is shedding light on the evolution and migration of these animals. Dr. Danielle Fraser is the head of paleobiology at the museum and led the team of researchers that studied the skeleton. Dr. Fraser, welcome back to Quirks and Quarks.
1: Thanks for having me.
0: First of all, describe this ancient rhinoceros. How does it compare with the ones we're seeing today?
1: Well, it was fairly small, probably a little bit smaller or similar in size to the Indian rhinoceros. So we're estimating it was about 1 meter or so at the shoulder and possibly the weight of about a muskox. Compared to modern rhinoceroses, it was quite different. It didn't have a horn. And in fact, most fossil or extinct rhinoceroses did not have a horn. And we know that because when we see horns on rhinoceroses, they have a roughness on their nose, and it doesn't have that. So it was quite different from our vision of the modern African forms.
0: Well, you say about 1 meter at the shoulder. So that sounds like the size of a very large dog or a small pony.
1: Yeah, that's a good comparison.
0: How much of the skeleton was recovered?
1: We recovered about 75% of the skeleton, which is quite uncommon for the Arctic. We have also found other relatively complete animals like Puella darwinii in the past. So it's a very uncommon discovery.
0: Now, other than its size and the fact that it didn't have a horn, was there anything else unusual about it compared to today's rhinos?
1: Well, the unusual thing that we discovered is that it was probably browsing on tree leaves and things like that. So at the time, the paleo environment in the high Arctic was very different from today. Today, it's a polar desert. And in the past, 23 million years ago, it was very much like southern Ontario or northern New York State. And so we know this animal had to have been eating tree leaves and bushes. And so definitely not a grass eater.
0: Wow. 23 million years ago, that's a long time. When we think of life in the Arctic, most people think about the woolly mammoths and things that were around just, 50,000 years ago. This is a long time before that.
1: Very long time before that. And it was very distantly related to woolly rhinos that we see actually only in Eurasia, and they never make it to North America, unfortunately, although I think we will eventually find them.
0: What other kinds of animals were around this region at that time?
1: So we know that there were rodents and relatives of rabbits, and there have also been swans found at the site. And then, of course, the famous Puella darwinii, which was a transitional seal. But the interesting thing about the rhino is it's the largest bodied animal that we've found so far in the Houghton Crater on Devon Island. That's unusual because the Miocene is definitely a time when we had lots of larger animals around North America. So where are they? And I think we need to get back up there and discover them.
0: Well, how would the rhino have gotten to North America?
1: Yeah, so one of the key discoveries is that it was related to forms that we find in Europe and the Near East and the Middle East. And so that told us that the ancestors to that animal very likely crossed over the North Atlantic, which is really interesting because people typically think about the Bering Land Bridge, which is on the other side of North America when we think about animals exchanging between Eurasia and North America.
0: So there was an Atlantic land bridge. Where did it go to and from?
1: Yeah, so we call it the North Atlantic land bridge, but there were actually two. One went from the UK over Iceland to Greenland and then to the Canadian Arctic archipelago. And the other went from basically Finland over Svalbard to Greenland and then into the Arctic. And we showed in our paper by comparing to geological data that this land bridge may have been crossable almost 20 million years longer than was previously thought.
0: Wow. So what does this rhino tell us about the evolution of the rhino species?
1: Well, it tells us that rhinos were really adaptable. So like you said in your introduction, the rhinos made it almost everywhere on Earth, including the Arctic. So even though it was a much warmer Arctic 23 million years ago, it was still freezing in the winter. This tells us that the rhino was able to survive. It also tells us that the Arctic was actually a really important region for shaping the evolution of rhinos and possibly other animals.
0: How so?
1: What we found in the paper is that they were actually crossing over the North Atlantic repeatedly over their 48 to 50 million year history. And that tells us that their evolution would have gone an entirely different direction if they weren't able to cross over the North Atlantic.
0: Well, how surprised were you about how it would have gotten to what is now Devon Island in the high Arctic?
1: Well, I was very surprised. The traditional wisdom in paleontology has been that animals couldn't cross over the North Atlantic after about 50 million years ago. So to find something that suggested it was happening 23 million years ago, and even more recently in our bigger analysis, just was kind of mind-blowing and started changing my idea about that region of the world and its importance for mammal evolution.
0: Was the land bridge actually all land, or were they crossing over ice?
1: So there is some uncertainty in the reconstructions from the geologists, but it was likely that there was a little bit of water, at least a few kilometers here and there. And so we looked at deep sea cores, and they actually show evidence of at least winter ice forming as early as the mid to late Eocene. And so we hypothesized that although, yes, modern rhinos have been observed to swim, that ice in the winter may also have helped them to cross from island to island.
0: So how many more skeletons of different animal species might there be up there in the high Arctic?
1: That is really difficult to estimate. We know that during that same period at lower latitudes, we had things like camels. We often had more than one rhino coexisting at the same site, and we had a variety of carnivorous animals. So I would be really surprised if the next time we get up there, we don't find something equally as cool as the Arctic rhino.
0: Dr. Fraser, thank you so much for your time.
1: Thank you so much for having me.
0: Dr. Danielle Fraser is the head of paleobiology at the Canadian Museum of Nature in Ottawa. Now, we have to take a short break for local news and information, but don't go away. We'll be right back with more of the best of Quirks and Quarks.
2: It's 1:30 right now, light drizzle in 18 in Halifax, mostly clouds in 19 in Sydney, light rain and 20 in Fredericton, and rain showers and 18 in Charlottetown. I'm Cassie Williams. Here's what's making news. Women who work in policing and public safety can now apply for a free leadership program on PEI. It's being offered by the Canadian Police Knowledge Network, an education and training nonprofit based in Charlottetown. Normally, it would cost upwards of $800, but that's being covered thanks to a $20,000 grant from the Interministerial Women's Secretariat. In Nova Scotia, the Mooseland Road wildfire is now under control, according to the Department of Natural Resources. The department says the fire is responding well to suppression efforts. And FIFA may hold the next World Cup, but dozens of European soccer associations say they hold the players. And they warn those players will be absent from the field if a controversial offer from FIFA leadership goes through. UEFA is boycotting the proposal by President Gianni Infantino, which would open international soccer to partial private ownership. Regional news at 2. Here's the weather forecast from Trevor Adams. A chance of showers this evening for New Brunswick. Showers and a risk of thunderstorms for PEI in Nova Scotia. Fog patches, lows near 15. Tomorrow, cloudy with a chance of showers. Fog patches dissipating across the Maritimes in the morning. Highs of 21 degrees before humidity.
0: Welcome back. I'm Bob McDonald, and you're listening to the best of Quirks and Quarks on CBC Radio 1. Yogurt might be an ordinary part of your everyday breakfast, but it's also a food with a long and storied history. Yogurt was invented several times throughout history in many cultures that kept animals for their milk and needed a way to keep it from spoiling. Its first known appearance was over 7,000 years ago in ancient Mesopotamia. And while today's commercial yogurts are made using mass-produced bacterial cultures, our ancestors used different techniques to start the critical fermentation process, like ants. Yep, creepy, crawly, tiny ants. Recently, a team of researchers, including Canadian chef David Zilber, went to Bulgaria to test out an ancient recipe for yogurt involving fresh milk and live ants. And the results were, apparently, delicious. Mr. Zilber is a fermentation food scientist and former director of the fermentation lab at Noma Restaurant in Denmark. Hello and welcome to our program.
3: Hello, Bob. Thank you for having me.
0: Where did the idea for using ants to ferment yogurt come from?
3: It was actually at the behest of some former colleagues of mine from my days at Restaurant Noma, a food researcher named Diego, who was making an antwich out of foraged Danish ants. And he realized that, you know, this ice cream sandwich wouldn't coagulate the same way every time. So he reached out to a researcher at the Danish Technical University, Leoni, who is the lead author on this paper. And she realized that the ant microbiome was actually causing the fermentation to go awry in certain instances. This caught the attention of an entomologist working at Copenhagen University, a friend of mine named Veronica Sinote, who studies eusocial insects like termites and ants and bees, and sent her down a rabbit hole as well.
0: Why ants? Why are they such a key ingredient?
3: Well, I mean, microbes are everywhere. I've worked with fermentation for probably half my career. So all animals have a microbiome. It varies between them, but insects absolutely have microbiomes. And the funny thing about eusocial insects, bees, wasps, ants, well, there's a lot of them, and they tend to like cozying up to human settlements and wandering through our food stuff. Now, the story goes that if you were hundreds of years ago a herder in the Balkan mountain ranges, taking your sheep, taking your cows out to pasture, and you wanted to eat something hearty, you could take a little bit of milk from your herd, and in want of the yogurt starter that you would have had back home at the homestead, you could grab an ant from an anthill and throw it in, bury that cup of yogurt in the anthill, use it as an incubator, and the following morning have fresh yogurt that would keep for at least a few days.
0: Well, take me through what you did. How did you make ant yogurt?
3: Yeah, so there were three of us who traveled to Bulgaria, myself, Veronica, and our host and guide, an anthropologist named Sebji Mutlu Sirakova. We were visiting her extended family in a town called Nova Mahala of just 1,000 people. But nonetheless, we were staying with her great aunt and uncle. He had found a great anthill in advance of our arrival, and we milked his cow in the morning, took that milk up to the anthill that was on top of the local mountain, found some ants in situ, threw them into the pot, wrapped it in cloth, and buried it in the anthill.
0: You buried it in the anthill? Why did you do that?
3: Well, to use it as an incubator. And anthills actually have a body temperature. So even though it dipped to maybe about 8 or 10 degrees that night, which is far too low for thermophilic bacteria that are responsible for making yogurt to actually ferment and coagulate those milk proteins, the milk did ferment. So we had a pleasant surprise the next morning.
0: Were these ants live when you put them into the milk?
3: Yeah, not for long, if not just before. I think we crushed them with our fingertips to help, you know, disperse their microbes, if you will.
0: All right. So what did you find when you opened up the yogurt the next day?
3: We were a little bit worried because it still felt pretty liquid. When we opened the jar, it definitely looked liquid, like there was a little bit of fat separation, like cream on top. But as soon as we dipped a spoon in, we pulled out coagulated curds, which was a pleasant and fantastic surprise.
0: What did it taste like?
3: It wasn't crazy sour. It wasn't like the tartest yogurt you'd ever had, but it still tasted very much like the grass-fed milk that we'd enjoyed from the cow fresh the day before, with this kind of slight note of green grass and maybe like fresh almonds. The fun thing about ants is that they taste like citrus. The formic acid in their bodies is really quite tart and really quite potent. But then on top of that, the pheromones that they actually use to communicate with each other have the same molecular structure of ingredients like lemongrass and lime leaf.
0: Okay. Well, what's going on? What is in the ants? What are the ingredients that make the milk turn into yogurt, that coagulate?
3: Well, this was really a scientific expedition, if you will. So we did sample the microbiota. We took swabs of the cow's teats, of the milk, of the ants. And Veronica took those samples back to Copenhagen University and ran metagenomic sequencing to find that there was a contribution from the ant microbiota. In addition to their microbes, and I'll come back to that in a second, their enzymes actually had an effect on the milk. So the ant's own digestive enzymes, the formic acid was also found in the milk to help coagulate the milk proteins. But the big surprise was that bacteria that you really wouldn't expect in insects like this actually spilled out from their bodies and into the milk, most notably Fructolactobacillus sanfrancensis. And if that sounds familiar, that's because that's the microbe responsible for producing San Francisco sourdough.
0: Oh, really?
3: Yeah. It was living in their guts and had transferred into the milk and was fermenting the milk, much like it ferments a sourdough starter.
0: So a microbe known for San Francisco sourdough ends up in ants in Bulgaria?
3: That's the thing, is that maybe the causal chain of connectivity doesn't run the way we think it does. This finding kind of really makes you question, well, where do these organisms originate from? How do they find their way into our food? The world around us, the living world around us, is a repository for these life forms as well. Just like our own mouths host a lot of the same bacteria and microbes that we might find in fermented foods, so too the insects that would seek to eat our foods, they also act as carriers for these microbes as well. And that's what this experiment proved.
0: So does that suggest then that maybe other insects would also produce yogurt besides ants?
3: Oh, it's highly likely. It is absolutely highly likely.
0: So can we expect to find ant yogurt in your kitchens in the near future?
3: Probably not. I mean, one funny aside that I failed to mention is that me being a NOMA alumni, as soon as we were out in the field and visited the first anthill, popped like several into my mouth at once. And Veronica was like, "What are you doing?" And I'm like, "Tasting the ants. They're delicious. They taste so fruity." And she's like, "You can catch liver fluke from those." And I'm like, "Liver what?" And I learned all about a very nasty parasite that uses ants as a vector.
0: Okay, so don't try this at home.
3: No, do not.
0: Mr. Zilber, thank you so much for your time.
3: It was a pleasure, Bob. Thank you for the chat.
0: Mr. David Zilbert is a Canadian chef, fermentation food scientist, and former director of the Fermentation Lab at NOMA Restaurant in Denmark.

0: thought the benefits of science education could extend far beyond that. He wanted to share the scientific method with a broader and perhaps unexpected population, people in prison. So he created a program called Think Like a Scientist. It's a 7-week program he teaches in elementary and high schools, but also to the incarcerated.
1: When I saw the poster for Think Like a Scientist, I just thought, I've got nothing to lose. I am so far out my comfort zone being in a prison environment anyway, so why not try something different? And that's what I did, to just take a leap.
0: Dr. Heron started the program in the United Kingdom, and he's now brought it to Canada. Here he is introducing himself to one of his classes.
2: Thank you very much for coming. My name is Phil Heron. I'm an assistant professor at the University of Toronto Scarborough campus in the Department of Physical and Environmental Sciences. But I'm here today to talk to you about the program Think Like a Scientist. We're going to be teaching how to use the scientific method, not just for scientific experiments, but for everyday life through science.
0: Dr. Heron, welcome to Quirks and Quarks.
2: Thank you very much, Bob. That's wonderful. Thank you.
0: Why did you think science education was important for the incarcerated?
2: Oh, well, it's important for everything. Everyone, really. As you well know, we go through currently a very dramatic time in science where there's a lot of mistrust in science and there's a lot of fake news. And it's really important to have an informed population who can critically think through today's problems. And, you know, people in prison are no different. You'd have people who would talk my ear off about black holes for 25 minutes and tell me all about asteroids and tell me all about, you know, the caves and places I've never heard of. And then I would pause and go, wow, this is fantastic. Would you want to take a science class? And every single time someone would say, oh, no, science is not for me.
0: Wow. So they're interested in the topic, but they think science is too complicated.
2: Or maybe because of their gender, because of their race, because of their, you know, stereotypes around their socioeconomic background, or even just historical experiences within a classroom.
0: Well, apart from science content, what skills were you hoping to teach the people in prison?
2: Critical thinking is tremendously important, to be able to go through and analyze a situation. But it's basically the scientific method. You have a question, you have a hypothesis, you conduct an experiment, you analyze the data, and you go, oh, doesn't work. I mean, Bob, you've had thousands of scientists on this program, and you know, we all have one thing in common, and that's generally failure. 99% of all my geophysics experiments end in failure, and we don't talk about it because people who come on the show only have that 1% of great success that ends up getting them on to talk to Bob McDonald at Quirks and Quarks. Whereas behind the scenes, you know, scientists fail so often that it's just commonplace. And really what I wanted to teach the students in prison, actually the students at the University of Toronto, is that failure is part of the process and it's something that should be accepted. We don't just fail and stop, we fail and move forward.
0: So you feel that's an important lesson for people who are in prison?
2: Absolutely. I mean, you know, what you want to do is build students' confidence to be able to, let's just say, take a high school diploma after taking our class, or maybe see themselves in education in a different way. Everyone's has failure as part of their life. And when you're in prison, some of these things you want to improve and go forward. And I can tell you, some of the best students I've ever experienced and taught have been in prison, because there's just a group of people there who really want to learn and really want to improve.
0: So what's it like teaching in prison?
2: But in prison, the teacher is the anomaly, that I'm the one who's the outsider coming into their environment. So it's always a kind of a strange dynamic that you're the one who's different. It's in some ways also really, really interesting to have no phones, no real technology, and a whole load of people who are engaged and really interested about what you're gonna talk about. It's very different, and sometimes from teaching a class at 8 a.m. on a Tuesday morning.
0: How do you choose which prisoners to teach?
2: I don't choose any of the students. I kind of allow the institution to pick whoever, and they have to apply, and then they get chosen through there. So I don't know who walks into my classroom.
0: Oh, I see. So it's totally voluntary. This is not mandatory.
2: No, it's not mandatory. And it takes a bit of courage, I suppose, for someone to sign up when they really don't have enough information to really know what's going to happen. And then once they're there, we try to create the best possible environment for them to learn and thrive.

0: So do you have an actual classroom that you teach in?
1: It depends on the institution. Now, this was a kind of a big thing when I taught in England, in English prisons. I found a lot of the students had negative experiences with what you would kind of paint in your mind as a traditional classroom, you know, your hardwood floors, your individual desks. So we tried to stay away from that. And actually, we found any room that wasn't a traditional classroom. So, you know, a breakout room or a lounge, and we'd try and teach in there. And changing that environment sometimes resets the students' minds in a lot of ways and tries to create a different environment for them to learn.
0: Well, what kind of science topics do you teach the prisoners?
1: So I always start every class with a relatable topic. And the relatable topic is the science of sleep. Now, everyone has a question about sleep. Oh, why does my leg twitch? Or, you know, why do we dream? Or what's rapid eye movement? Within 2 seconds of a class, you've got everyone talking and everyone engaged. And that's really, really important to have something familiar. As you know from your science communication experience, you need something familiar to get people in. The topics we include, you know, climate change, these huge topics, earthquakes and volcanoes, which is my kind of specialist topic, AI, artificial intelligence, we've got robotics, we've got space missions, we've got other aspects like neurodiversity and finding your best environment to learn.
2: I'm Dalton Harrison, and I'm just finishing my master's degree in criminal justice and criminology at University of Leeds. I think for me, that really impacted me in how to view the world, but also like he taught me how to critically think, which sounds strange, really, because I'm a lot older than a lot of the other people that were there. And I thought, how did I never think critically? How did I never look at cause and effect? How did I never look at what impacts happen and the butterfly effect, so to speak? And all of a sudden, I literally started to shift my whole perception. And that was in the first week. So by the second week, when we're talking about nature, about planets, about, I was just absolutely blown away by the whole process, just step by step, about how he made me uncover myself, but then the world around me and nature and my environment and how that is affected within the greater sort of world around me that I wasn't even paying attention to. I'd had a lot of problems before prison, and my mental health deteriorated. I got involved in a lot of behaviours that were confusing to me when I was looking back at them, like, how could I do that? How could I take part in this kind of behaviour? What made me think that was normal? I started to evaluate not only my past, but also what was happening to me in the present. So I was looking at how, when I was in an overnight wing, how my sleep patterns were so deteriorated because everything was chaotic. It was horrible. Everyone was just getting into the overnight wing. Everyone was screaming, shouting. There's a lot of mental health, a lot of self-harm. And I was suddenly thinking, whoa, so when I went to this wing, this happened. So yeah, it was a big impact on me, definitely.
1: So in your packs, you will see that we have a section called analysis, where I would love you to read this article that we've got from the conversation. It's called Why Children Who Sleep Get Better Grades. And I would love you to kind of read it and judge it. This is where I really want you to think, what aren't you convinced by? I want you to think about that. What are they missing? Now, I really, really think this is important to write down what you didn't understand about this. And this is what we do in science anyway. Things go through peer review and other academics and other scientists kind of comment on other people's research and basically state the things that they don't understand. I want you to do that. It's okay to not understand.
3: I just caught totally different aura when I met Phil. Like, he wasn't like the officers, he wasn't like a teacher from school. He just had a totally different feel about him. Really easy to talk to, just calm, welcoming, smiley. I'm Phoenix Griffin, and I'm currently on my last year at Leeds University doing a criminology and criminal justice degree. The biggest thing I took away from it was confidence to try new things. It just gave me a new way of thinking, but you learn from your mistakes. So if you get it wrong, it's fine. So that was really big for me, the confidence and no questions, a silly question.
4: Hi, I'm Jamie Williams. I'm one of the directors of Spectrum First Education, and I volunteer as a co-facilitator for Think Like a Scientist. Phil just told me about Think Like a Scientist, the work he was doing or beginning to do. And I was fascinated. You know, our specialty is sort of inclusive education and trying to break down barriers to learners. I went in just to observe the first time. So I landed into Toronto, basically went straight there. You have maybe preconceptions of what it's going to be like. There's maybe some sort of concern that wouldn't be present when you're telling them about other teaching that you're doing in schools or university. But actually, the second you're in that classroom, you're meeting people, they're learners. They're really interested in what you're talking about. And you're not really thinking about the context and the sort of prison aspect of it at all. You know, we had, I think, quite interesting reactions from some prison governors who looked at the people that had signed up to classes and thought, wow, that's not who I'd expect to be in that class. And actually, that could be quite difficult to manage, given these people's history at the institutions and generally, and maybe how they got on interpersonally with each other. But that just wasn't present in the classrooms at all, and people were just locked in, engaged with the topic. I think there's a few times when we've been asked, you know, would you be comfortable with this person in your class or not? And our policy is always to try and say yes, because we want to focus on the education and the learning, and we trust that the rooms are going to be, you know, there's security, there's safety there.

0: Well, Dr. Herron, space is my favorite topic. So what do you teach your students about that?
1: So we talk about space missions, and we talk about exploration, and we talk about, you know, going to Mars. We talk about potentially humans visiting Mars. What I do at the start of the class on space missions, I read out a quote from Canadian astronaut David Saint-Jacques. He says, the problem you develop here in space is that everything is a little bit the same every day. It could be depressing sometimes if you're not careful. You're very far away from the people who live on Earth, and that can make you sad, perhaps. You're always with the same people on board, so if conflict arises, you have nowhere to go. After I finish saying that sentence, the whole room is like, that's prison. Throw in terrible food and you've got prison. Like, this is, I could be an astronaut, and all of a sudden you've changed this experience from being, something kind of distant to being something real. And, you know, everyone's really then can see themselves as being an astronaut and see themselves as part of science. That entirely changes their perspective.
0: Do you assign homework?
1: Yeah, I do. We assign homework in that particular space. There's a great kind of exercise from Charles Cockle's work, where you write a letter home. You write into your first email home as a scientist on Mars, and you're there for a space mission to try and build a habitat or something like that, and then you're sending your first email back, and by having this expression of something familiar to them, which is writing a letter home, and something that is scientific based, you get this great connection between art and science and deep interaction between the student and the material.
0: What have you learned from this experience along the way?
1: If I can get people to be not scared of physics, to take geophysics classes, that's going to be wonderful. And this is ultimately working in these sorts of outreach programs, teaching in primary schools, teaching in high schools, and teaching in science in prison. This is ultimately building a really good skill set. In science, you know, this asking a question, constructing a theory, conducting experiments, analyzing the data, pretty much, well, in my experience, being someone who studies earthquakes and volcanoes and plate tectonics, 99% of all my experiments end. There's a failure as part of being a scientist. In fact, you could say that scientists fail probably more often than anyone else. That is our job, to fail to understand things. In fact, the reason why we're doing a scientific experiment in the first place is because we don't understand, and we fail to understand. If we knew, we wouldn't do it.
2: The course happened at a time that was very turbulent in my life. In the beginning of my sentence, I'd started trying to get into education, little steps. And then all of a sudden, like, my life shattered. My mum passed away when I was in prison, and I felt like everything was gone. I thought, what's the point? I've got nobody. You know, my mum, I was trying to make her see that I had changed, and I tried to get back into things. And then with Phil, the final presentation that we did with the course, we had to do like a talk. And I picked Alan Turing, was somebody that really inspires me. He's LGBT. He's, as me being a trans guy in a female prison, I felt like, you know, what he did impacted millions of lives, and but yet he was seen as a criminal. He was seen as someone that was bad because of who he was. And I think for me, that really impacted me. And that talk I did, I invested everything into it. And at the end, Phil was just like, the praise that I got was so overwhelming and made me so emotional. And when I got out, he contacted me to do a talk at Durham University in the geoscience division of Durham University. And that was my first ever talk. I just thought, right, think about how I did it in the lesson, do it again, And it was, but that moment changed my life. Standing in the front of that lecture hall in a life I never dreamed was possible, in a way, in front of all these academics, in front of everybody that was, that I thought was above me, all of a sudden we were all collaborating in a sort of a talk that was life-changing for me, definitely. And that made me want to keep going in academia. It made me want to keep trying. And I've done my degree. I've just finished my master's. And I never dreamt that that would be my life, because sometimes you just need someone to back you up and just say, well, actually, you just haven't got the right answer yet. And that's what I kept doing until I finished my master's. So I kept getting it wrong, But then I kept going. And that's the difference between a lot of people in prison that just don't have that person shouting for them.
0: Dr. Philip Herron is an assistant professor at the University of Toronto Scarborough in the Department of Physical and Environmental Sciences. He's founder of the Think Like a Scientist program. You also heard from Jamie Williams, a director with Spectrum First Education and a co-facilitator of Think Like a Scientist, and from former students who are currently pursuing academics, Dalton Harrison and Phoenix Griffin. And that's it for the Best of Quirks and Quarks this week. If you'd like to get in touch with us, our email is quirks@cbc.ca. 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Quirks and Quarks is produced by Rosie Fernandez, Amanda Buckowitz, and Sonia Biting. Our senior producer is Hannah Hoag. I'm Bob McDonald. Thanks for listening.
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10: If you suddenly got a big windfall of money, what would you do with it? 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
11: This is CBC News. It's 2 o'clock. Good afternoon. I'm Cassie Williams. Here's what's making news this hour. King's District RCMP are investigating a fatal crash in Welton Landing that left a 19-year-old man dead yesterday evening. Shortly after 5 yesterday, first responders were called to a crash on Highway 12. Officers say a northbound pickup truck collided with a motorcycle heading southbound. The 19-year-old on the bike from Forest Home died at the scene. The driver of the truck, a 47-year-old from Bolton, Ontario, was taken to hospital with non-life-threatening injuries. The investigation into the cause is ongoing. A caregiver support operation in St. John, New Brunswick says it's seeing more and more caregivers suffering burnout. Family Checks was started by personal support worker Jessica Nash about a year ago. She says she was noticing families were having trouble finding reliable help in the mornings and evenings. Her operation provides respite care when caregivers need a break, as well as emergency coverage. Nash says a survey they've been running recently is showing some alarming trends.
12: So we really have heard that caregivers love taking care of their family, but they're tired. Some have missed work. Others have canceled vacations because there's simply nobody that they trusted to help. Some of the interesting statistics we found is that 4 in 10 have missed work for caregiving responsibilities. Over half have canceled plans just to stay home with loved ones. We got 30% have missed out on family vacations, and 35% experience that they're going through caregiver burnout.
11: Nash says over 230 people have responded to the survey. She hopes the results will help better inform the services Family Checks provides. Nova Scotia Health is warning about a toxic drug circulating in the Cumberland County area. The health authority says the benzodiazepine ethyl fluoprazolam has been found in Amherst. It's the first time the drug has been detected in Nova Scotia. Health officials say it's a powder or a grainy substance that's brown in color. Unlike opioids, though, benzodiazepines don't respond to naloxone. The CRTC announced yesterday that Nova Scotia and PEI will be getting a third telephone area code. The two provinces already use 902 and 782.
6: But starting in 2028, they'll also have 851. So how is the new number decided? Well, Kelly Walsh is the program manager of the Canadian Numbering Administrator. He said there are only 800 possible area codes for Canada, the U.S., and a number of Caribbean countries. Aside from avoiding codes that are already in use, the codes for neighboring geographic areas are also considered.
13: Similarities to neighboring area codes. You know, so you want it slightly different or, you know, slightly different than ones in the home area where it's covering other ones.
6: The new area code will be the 57th area code in Canada. CBC News has uncovered the identity of a Canadian woman arrested in Belgium last week on espionage charges. She was an intern at NATO's military headquarters. Belgian courts don't publicly identify defendants in criminal investigations until the trial. But CBC's investigation was able to narrow down the suspect by going to social media and Canadian court filings. Jonathan Gatehouse has the details.
14: Biwei Zhang. She also goes by Claire and Katina. She's in her 30s and is fluent in English, French, and Mandarin. And a CBC News investigation has determined that she's the Canadian intern accused of spying at NATO's military headquarters. The charges have not yet been tested in court, and Zhang remains in custody. Dan Stanton is a former CSIS intelligence officer.
15: Most of the biggest secrets in espionage aren't as a result of stealing files or accessing databanks. It's conversations. It's hearing things.
14: Even an internship at NATO requires a comprehensive security clearance. But CBC News has uncovered something that may have been overlooked. Back in 2019, Zhang applied for a job with the CBSA, submitting two forms under slightly different names. The Public Service Commission determined that was fraud, a decision upheld by a judicial review last summer. Jonathan Gatehouse, CBC News, Toronto.
16: I'm CBC meteorologist Trevor Adams with this weather update. Showers and thunderstorms today, giving 5 to 10 millimeters of rain. Heaviest rainfall could give 20 to 25 millimeters. Highs of 19 to 21, but feeling a bit warmer. Winds will be out of the northeast at 20 to 40 kilometers an hour. Tonight, clouds and showers continue. We could see even a thunderstorm. Rainfall amounts of 5 to 10 millimeters. Lows of 14 to 16 degrees with fog patches. And for tomorrow, it's a generally cloudy day with a good chance we'll see some showers towards the afternoon. Highs around 20 to 21 degrees.
17: You're about to hear an episode of Now or Never from our archives. Enjoy. This is Now or Never. I'm Trevor Dineen.
18: And I am Ife Chiwetelu. And when Dominique Genet was a kid, being a Christian wasn't a choice. It just was what she was.
19: When I was growing up back home in Haiti, we went to church a lot. Not just Sundays, but we went during the days. We used to do a version of what a pilgrimage would look like, where basically go to the mountain very early in the morning with my grandma and the whole church, and you get there basically at the top of it, and you kind of do a day or morning of prayer and worship. The idea of that is to sort of remove yourself from the busyness and chaos of your everyday life and everyday environment and go somewhere that makes you feel closer to God, where there's not a lot of distraction.
18: As Dominique got older and left home, her relationship to God became even more of a fixture in her life.
19: In my university years, I went to a predominantly Black African church. I was part of the prayer team. I was part of the creative worship team. I was going to the night virgil prayers that we used to have on Fridays. I even led one of those sometimes. I was an assistant to the pastor's wife, so I was in, okay?
18: That time of being really in the church was just a couple years ago, which is why it might surprise you where Dominique is at today.
19: I'm Dominique Genet, and in 2024, I renounced my faith.
17: I did not see that coming.
18: You know what? At a point, neither did she. There is so much more to how she got to this point and where she is at now, and you will hear it all in a few minutes.
17: Yeah, it takes a lot to completely shift your beliefs or quit a behavior that's no longer serving you, because the reality is, in this day and age, people are quick to judge, they're quick to ostracize, or just make you feel stupid for the choice that you've made.
18: But that isn't stopping the people you are going to meet today, because they are renouncing something they once truly believed in and sharing that with the people who matter most.
20: I'm Jess Claussen-Wright, and I received an inheritance when my father passed away of about $300,000. And since then, I've been thinking about what I want to do with that money in a way that fits with my morals. And part of my consideration is whether I want to give all of that money away.
21: I started feeling like I was on my phone too much. I felt kind of trapped. I was walking with my friend. We were talking about just trying to quit and get rid of all these apps. And I kind of just had like a breakthrough moment where I was like, maybe I should just get rid of my phone.
22: I remember sitting in the prison cell in just this little box. And I was sitting there and I started getting used to it. And I was like, yo, no. Don't get used to this, because that's how you become institutionalized. I was like, I'm going to take this time to sit down, get my mind right. This is not meant for me. I have a higher calling than this. This is not for me.
17: This is Now or Never.

0: Now back to Dominique Genet. At one time, she was deeply involved in her church. She was regularly leading Bible studies. She was an assistant to the pastor's wife. Her Christian faith was an anchor to her. And then, a year and a half ago, she turned her back on it all. What happened?
1: What happened? Honestly, it was gradual. It didn't happen just at once. Even when I felt the most comfortable, the most anchored, I was still navigating questions of, okay, I hold a lot of social values that are different than what I know I'm supposed to do. I've been experiencing the world in various different ways than I did when I was growing up. People that I've met, a lot of friendships that I've built, has given me a new point of view. I am a very pro choice person, you know, pro just love is love and all of those beliefs that I had. But the difference is, in the beginning, I was doing what I think a lot of us as Christians were taught to do, is to pray about it. You know, don't let the doubt, don't let these questions push you away, but let them pull you in. So I was doing a lot of that, you know. Even with my roommate, we used to have a lot of discussions. If I had a question, sometimes I would even text the youth pastor while I'm doing my devotion and just ask him questions like, this does not make sense. What does that mean? So I was doing the work of not letting these questions, these doubts creep on and pushing me away. And I think I just got to a point where I felt too much in the middle and being pulled into different direction. And I don't have a problem with being in the gray, but I felt with something like religion, I could not be there for too long, that at some point I had to make a decision. For example, going to church and hearing one thing and knowing in my heart I feel differently just started to feel overbearing for me.
0: As that feeling was growing in you, that feeling of like, I'm not okay existing in the gray when it comes to my relationship with my faith. Like I'm either in or out if I don't align. Like as that feeling was growing stronger and stronger, how are you feeling? Because you use words like anchor. This was my anchor.
1: I was terrified. I was absolutely terrified because religion, Christianity, has always been my foundation. Even when I was young and didn't understand what it meant, it has always been the, in a way, the center of my life. And I was about to walk away from that. And it felt like everything around me was crumbling in a sense. What I know is that at the time, I did what felt safer for me while I was going through all that. And having a conversation with your pastor was not the way to go for me. I just wanted to go back one last time, see everyone, and, you know, just sort of like my own way of saying goodbye. Because I really, again, enjoyed being there, enjoyed being around the people. And I think there was a part of me that wanted to stay just because I like the people and I like the church community. But then when I was 10 years old, that made sense, you know, to just go to church because you like the people and you like to talk. But when I'm 23, about to be 24, and I'm getting older, it did not make as much sense to simply be here because what I need is community while ignoring a huge aspect of what that community represents. After graduation, 2 days later, I knew I was gonna go to Ivory Coast for an internship. So I'm like, okay, I'm going to use that time while I'm already away, sort of give myself the space and the time without the pressure of feeling like, oh my God, I might run into somebody and they're probably going to ask me if I haven't seen you at church. So I took that and I was still processing, okay, you are not Christian anymore, I guess. So what are you exactly? And there was the pressure to define myself. There were no one in my circle that I could get that support from, not because most of my friends are Christians themselves. I have a few that are not, but they were not former Christians. So there wasn't that level of relatability that they could fully understand where I was coming from. And what helped was I was watching a lot of deconstruction videos, a community on the internet, and even different type of literature, just to try to get through that period of my life where I still felt like I was in limbo. I think it took almost over a year to finally say, I am not a Christian anymore. And if someone asks me, then I don't have to be, say, I'm atheist or agnostic. I just am not religious. And I think I've gotten to a point where I'm okay with it just being that.
0: Yeah. I mean, you're okay, but there's still that process of having to tell people in your life, like mm-hmm. friends, family, church family, like, hey, I am not a Christian anymore. What were those conversations like?
1: I would say most of them were met with understanding, which was great. There was a particular friendship I was worried about because I started to believe that the foundation of it was because of the fact that we were both Christian. And so I was honest about that, hey, I'm worried about that me not being a Christian anymore is going to change our friendship. And she was really understanding about it and assured me that, you know, I like you as a person, which again was also confirmation for me that being a Christian was not all that I was. It was just a part of who I was, to be able to still maintain those friendships that a huge part of them was our faith. A huge part of Christianity is you want your friends and your family to be saved, you know? Mm-hmm. So hearing that one of your good friends is telling you, hey, I'm not doing this anymore, I know it couldn't have been easy for her, but I was met with a lot of compassion and understanding, which was great.
0: Mm-hmm. I've heard that there is someone pretty important in your life that you still haven't had this conversation with.
1: My grandma.
0: Yeah. Yeah. Your grandma. I heard you saw her recently.
1: Mm-hmm.
0: Did this come up? Did religion come up where you're at?
1: No, religion didn't come up with my grandma. I'll say my hesitation is, it's not so much so her reaction, but it's the words to explain. I grew up in Haiti. My first language is Haitian Creole. My grandma also only speaks Haitian Creole. So we've only have conversation in that language. And something I've been reflecting on throughout, you know, last year and this year is that the person I am now, I don't have the words in my first language to explain it to people yet. And my hesitation with my grandma is exactly that. How do you say the construction in Creole? I have no idea. You know, I think it's like, I want to have the proper words to explain it to her the way I'm explaining it to you. And I just feel like I don't have the tools to do that just yet. Mm-hmm. Because how do I explain to her, hey, I've left the church for these reasons because it felt overwhelming for me, because these are the things I believe in now and they don't align with what I was taught. And I feel this new sense of freedom that I don't want to let go of. And just like, how do I explain all of these things to her in a way that I say it clearly and that she understands? Maybe I need to write it out like I did in English. Maybe that will help and the words will come to me. So maybe that's going to be the next thing.
0: I'm taking in that all of this happened for you like a year and a half ago.
1: Yeah.
0: It's been a year and a half ago that you said like, okay, I think I'm leaving Christianity. How are you feeling with that decision and everything today? How does it all sit for you?
1: Today, I'm okay. And I say I'm okay all the time because there was a time I wasn't okay about any of it. And I kept thinking of, okay, maybe you just need to hold on, you know? People go through these things all the time. People, you know, sometimes feel further away from God. But then when I got to the point of, okay, this is not for me anymore, what I thought was God will not change for me and I won't change for him. So where do we go from here? And honestly, it felt good because then that fear that I had of what will my life look like now that I've stepped away from that anchor, when I wake up in the morning, you know, or when something good happened, who am I going to give thanks to? And all of these things that I'm losing, what am I going to replace them with? I don't have that worry anymore. And right now I feel more present. A lot of the moral values that I had, I realized were never about religion. And so from that realization, I was able to get through it. Like I feel more in control of my life and I feel more in tune with who I am because I'm not constantly worried about whether I'm sinning. Oh my God, I didn't pray about this today. Like all of those worries are gone and I honestly feel free and I feel light. And yeah, I'm okay now.
2: You know, to renounce something in your life, it's no small thing to say. It's a giant deal. And I like to think that if my morals and my ethics were pushing me to walk away from something, Ify, that I would be able to do it.
0: Yeah.
2: But I think if I'm being honest, if I'm back truly being honest with myself, the one thing I don't know if I could ever renounce is money.
0: Like having any of it at all?
2: Yeah, like giving it away, like a large chunks of it, especially if it was a large chunk that was just like handed over to me. But that's exactly what Jess Clausen Wright is doing when it comes to their inheritance.
3: The culture is so much about holding on to wealth, getting more wealth, not talking about it. So that felt uncomfortable at first, just like putting out there, like, well, this is how much money I have to my name. This is how much money I'm giving away every month. How much money do you actually need to be secure? And can you push the edges of that?
2: Find out what makes someone want to hand away $300,000. That's coming up later in the show.
0: Today on Now or Never, we are getting loud about the things we are letting go of, which feels timely for the beginning of the year. My forever resolution for years running is to let go of my phone.
2: This has been since I met you.
0: I know. And it's probably gotten worse. Like I would share how much screen time I average, but I'm too embarrassed. It is more than you think. But this next guest, maybe they haven't figured out. I don't think I've seen a flip phone in like 15 years up close. Do you have yours near you? Can you show it to me?
4: Yeah, right here. This is actually my third one. I've had to upgrade because of 3G getting canceled. In my first one, I could only have like 500 text messages and I had to keep on deleting my text messages. So I got this one.
0: The way you just flipped it open right there, it brought me back to a different time. What are your favorite features on it?
4: That there's less features, maybe. I don't know. There is, I don't know, my alarms. I use a calculator I'll use once in a while. You know, it still takes photos and videos. And I can text, and I've mastered the T9 texting, and
0: oh, wow.
4: You know, I can call. So it's, you know, for me, it's all I need.
2: I love mastered the T9 texting.
0: There was a time when we were all just pressing like 1, 2, 3, trying to get the right letter.
2: Yep.
0: Bringing me back.
2: It was a moment.
0: Yeah. Well, flip phones and T9 texts and all that they come with have been the norm for Gavin McNeil for the last 2 years. He's only 18 years old, so this isn't about a nostalgia for the early 2000s. It is about breaking free.
4: I started feeling like I was on my phone too much. I felt kind of trapped into Instagram and all those apps, and I kind of wanted to just break free. I was walking with my friend. We were talking about just trying to quit and get rid of all these apps, and I kind of just had like a breakthrough moment where I was like, no one has ever said to just get rid of the phone completely. I kind of just thought maybe I should just get rid of my phone. And then I stepped back a little and I just thought about getting a flip phone. And, oh, what do I do for music? Oh, I'll get an iPod. And then, oh, for photos, I'll get a camera. And I was kind of just like fixing all the problems I had with it in that moment. And then I came home and I thought about it and thought about it for months. And then finally one day I committed, I bought the flip phone and it came and I don't know, I did the switch then.
0: And you've been free for 2 years.
4: Yeah. Yeah. And then just recently 2 years off of Instagram too and social media as a whole. It took me longer to get off Instagram. I'd keep on looking on my computer for months. And one day I was just, you know, told myself I was going against what I set out to do. I'm sure people complained a bit about not being able to send me certain things, and it was harder to reach out to me. But people were also very impressed on what I was doing and kind of looked up to me too. When I'm texting in public, sometimes people stare and ask me questions and stuff like that. So I'm known a bit as the flip phone kid.
0: The flip phone kid. I like that. Well, like you said, this is a decision that you've made 2 years ago. Does it feel hard, or does it just feel like this is just what I do now?
4: It was like the hardest thing I've ever done, but it was also the easiest and the thing that made the most sense. I just feel right now, I just feel kind of cleansed. My life is a lot more peaceful and stress-free. I still try to cut out things out of my life technology-wise, like YouTube. I just got rid of, and for me, just these things, I really feel like they're attacking my life, and I just try to, you know, cleanse.
0: I mean, you bring up a good point that even if you decide to, like, not have a smartphone or not have these social media apps, like, there's still ways that you can find yourself, like, hooked and trapped. Has your use of social media and a smartphone been replaced by other things?
4: The replacement has been hanging out with friends, going out, leaving the house, that sort of thing. I would like to say I've started reading more, but not really.
0: That's fair.
4: You know, I'll play games once in a while. I do watch TV. But going out, leaving the house, that's the main thing. I enjoy doing that.
0: I love that you say that it's helped you connect with your friends more, because I think I assume doing something like this would have social consequences. Like, it might be harder to make plans or be in the loop with what friends are talking about or what's happening. I think so much of a conversation these days can be like, did you see that thing online, or did you see what that person posted? What have you noticed has it been like for you to engage with friends in the last couple of years since you've made this decision?
4: Well, both me and my friends have said that just me not being on a phone has had a positive impact on everyone's lives. And when we hang out, barely anyone is on their phones. When someone is on their phone, we will mention it and that sort of thing. But of course, people still around me talk about what's going on who posted this, like you said, the trends and the jokes. But I've kind of, they usually don't mention it around me because I kind of make them realize how stupid it sounds.
0: Oh, yeah. Do you have like a go-to thing that you say?
4: I don't know. I think it's just my reaction or something. It just kind of pops the bubble, you know, takes the magic out of it for them. So I'm just I'm very lucky to have friends that are understanding and haven't, you know, excluded me for not being on a group chat or something like
0: yeah.
4: that.
0: Yeah. Yeah. Well, you're about to make a big change coming up. You'll be going to university in a different city. So there'll be new friends to make, new places to navigate. Do you worry about being able to continue to honor this commitment to not being on social media, to not having a smartphone as you're literally like moving away? Like, you might want a rideshare app to figure out some things. Like, are you thinking about that and what that might mean to your commitment?
4: Sure, but I don't know. I figured it out up to here. I'm excited about moving and figuring it out on my own. And I feel like I have a good mental map, so I will be able to get around. Making new friends for me, I don't think it will be a problem. I'm very social. I think it will be a better experience for me because I won't be cooped up in my residence or something on my phone. I'm always going to want to leave my room, go out, find people, talk, go on adventures, things like that. So
0: yeah.
4: I think it will be positive and a great experience. And I'm super excited.
0: I have been actively trying to reduce my phone time and my screen usage. So you might be the perfect person to ask, since you've walked through this. For people who do want like what you have done, who are struggling to let go, like myself, what kind of advice might you offer as a good place to start?
4: Maybe not the advice you want to hear, but I've said this before, and it's a bit vulgar, but say you're addicted to crack. You're not going to start doing less crack. You're going to go cold turkey. You're going to stop. So that's how I think about it.
0: I think I'm ready to do it.
2: Are you?
0: I'm going to let go of my phone.
2: Like fully let go of it? There's no possible way you are. Like
0: in 2028. I need to work up to it.
2: I'm getting you a Motorola Razr for Christmas next year.
0: Still to come, when Franklin Fontaine looked around at the life he was caught up in, he realized he needed to change everything. We're heading to Garden Hill First Nation to hear him spread his message to as many youth as he can. That's later on Now or Never.
5: It's 2:30 right now, light drizzle in 18 in Halifax, mostly cloudy in 19 in Sydney, light rain in 20 in Fredericton, and a rain shower in 18 in Charlottetown. I'm Cassie Williams. Here's what's making news. The PEI government quietly called off an inquiry into the conduct of a Murray Harbour councillor. Premier Rob Lance ordered the inquiry in 2024 when he was the Minister of Housing and Communities. But now the province says that inquiry was suspended last fall. Also in the news, a toxic drug has been found for the first time in Nova Scotia. The health authority says the benzodiazepine ethyl fluoprazolam has been found in Amherst. Unlike opioids, though, benzodiazepines do not respond to naloxone. And Nova Scotia's Sarah Mitten won gold in shot put at the Commonwealth Games in Scotland yesterday. The Maritime athlete defended her title after throwing 19.88 meters. The 30-year-old from Brooklyn in Nova Scotia's Queen's County won Canada's 14th gold medal at the Games. Regional news at 3. Here's the weather forecast from Trevor Adams. Tonight, a chance of showers for New Brunswick, showers and a risk of thunderstorms for PEI in Nova Scotia, fog patches and lows near 15. For tomorrow, cloudy with a chance of showers. Fog patches dissipating across the Maritimes in the morning, highs of 21 before humidity. And looking ahead to the weekend, we've got a mix of sun and clouds in the forecast and highs in the range of 24 to 28 degrees.
2: This is Now or Never. I'm Trevor Dineen.
0: And I am Ife Chiwetelu.
2: And today we're finding out what it takes to renounce something in your life. Now we've touched on religion and technology, but what about the thing that we all work so hard for? Money. Now, in my circles, we like to talk around it, but not specifically about how much we have. It's more about how much we wish we had. But Jess Clausen-Wright is about to sit down with their stepdad to ask some pretty blunt questions about money.
6: How much money do you make a year?
7: Ooh, heavens. You know what? I'm not even exactly sure, which says something about me, both about my privilege, but also perhaps about my attitude. But I've got to be hovering around the $200,000 mark right now.
6: How long have you been making that much?
7: Ooh, well, not that long.
2: These are just a few of the sticky questions that Jess has been asking everyone in their family lately.
6: Where did your money come from for school?
7: Painted houses and, you know, worked as a handyman and did those kinds of things. I did take on student loans throughout that period. And my parents supported me. I think that's important to add.
6: How did your parents talk about money? Did they talk about money?
7: Yes, they did. I think my attitude.
2: Jess has been re-examining their relationship to money for a while now, digging into the root causes of why some of us are wealthy and some aren't. And this has become an especially urgent question ever since Jess got an unexpected windfall.
3: So I'm Jess Clausen-Wright. I'm a medical student in my third year in Saskatchewan. And I received an inheritance when my father passed away of about $300,000. And since then, I've been thinking about what I want to do with that money in a way that fits with my morals. And part of my consideration is whether I want to give all of that money away.
2: Jess is a part of a growing community of wealthy and upper middle class young Canadians who are joining Resource Movement, an organization that encourages members to give away as much of their money as possible.
3: To be fair, I don't go around telling people, oh, I'm going to give my inheritance away, or this is my planning to do this. Because we don't talk about money very much on a regular basis. Part of what I have done with Resource Movement, who are working to redistribute wealth and mobilize those in kind of upper echelons of the wealth brackets to redistribute their money. So part of their teaching and process is thinking about a money story, coming to recognize what is the story of money actually like in my family. What do people believe about money in my family? Where do I actually stand in class brackets with money? Because I think there's a sense among a lot of people that we have much less than we actually do. And that's something that Resource Movement encourages their members to think about as well. Like, how much money do you actually need to be secure? And can you push the edges of that number a little bit more?
2: What kind of reaction do you get when you tell people you're planning to give away $300,000 in inheritance?
3: The major reaction that I got, particularly from my mother, is you can't do that. Don't give it all away. That's crazy.
2: When she says that, what does she worry is going to happen?
3: I think she worries about my long-term financial stability, and also thinks about what I could do with that money myself if I had it. I could open my own clinic. I could serve populations that I'm really interested in serving. But I think it's really important to practice reparation and let communities who have been marginalized and impacted by white colonialism use money in the way that they see fit to make their own decisions, to have sovereignty in how they use donated wealth. I want to also be giving back power and not continue to hold power over that money. Does that make sense?
2: It sounds like the money, it brought with it a bit of a weight now of like what to do with it.
3: Absolutely.
2: What would you say then was, like, before this inheritance even showed up, how would you have described your relationship with money and wealth in your family?
3: When I was born, my mother was a student in a PhD program and was accessing some welfare support at that time. She was a single mom. And compare that to my teens, where both of my mother and my stepfather both had really good incomes, full-time jobs, owned a home, sold that home to buy a bigger home, were able to put me through school without any, like, undergraduate program without any debt. We always had what we needed. And as I got older, we had more than we needed. But there was still a sense of, like, we need to be careful with money. We need to save it and invest it, and a sense of, like, we really, really worked hard for this money, which I think is true. Like, I don't think that my parents definitely worked hard for where they're at, but I think that there also needs to be a recognition of, you had intergenerational support. You are white. You have educated parents. You were able to get full-time jobs at academic institutions, and those are things that can't happen for everybody.
2: Mm-hmm. Do you remember when you first started thinking about money differently?
3: It was probably in my 20s. I went to some youth event and there was a discussion or a workshop from this couple who had made an agreement between themselves that they would redistribute 50% of their income. That's one of the first times I remember thinking, like, oh, these folks are doing something different than I've experienced. And also thinking about how my upbringing, my privilege, and the wealth that I had access to separated me from a lot of other people that I knew, that I went to school with.
2: How did it show up then in your life after that, as just as one person trying to make a difference, even before this inheritance came along?
3: Yeah, it started the cogs turning of, what do I want to do? How do I want to live? What would be an amount of money that I would feel comfortable giving away and still feel secure? And that's something that Resource Movement encourages their members to think about as well. Like, how much money do you actually need to be secure?
2: What was it like being with this movement of young people who are basically like renouncing their family's wealth?
3: Yeah, it felt a little bit, it was not easy at first, because the culture is so much about holding on to wealth, getting more wealth, not talking about it. So that felt uncomfortable at first, just like putting out there, like, oh, this is how much money I have to my name. This is how much money I'm giving away every month. Like, that felt kind of, it felt really weird and counterintuitive. And I feel a lot more comfortable with it now because of the practice that I had with folks in Resource.

0: I can actually mobilize it. It's now starting to feel like a weight of, I need to make a decision about this. If I were going fully with what I believe is the right thing, I would give it all away. But again, it's thinking about what is actually comfortable for me. What do I actually need to live my life in a good way? And to be honest, I don't think that I do need that money. Like, I don't need it. I could do things with it, but I don't need it.
1: This is Now or Never. I am Trevor.
2: And I'm Ify. And last year, across the country, there was a wave of collective energy all directed at renouncing, I'll call it a suggestion from our neighbors to the south.
3: Look, what I'd like to see Canada become our 51st state.
4: He believes that Canadians would benefit greatly from becoming the 51st state of the United States of America.
5: But let me ask you, Mr. Prime Minister, will there always be a Canada?
6: There will always be a Canada.
5: All right, elbows up.
6: Elbows up.
7: Elbows up!
1: Back when Donald Trump first started making comments about Canada becoming a 51st state, elbows up became the national response. And some people took it to the extreme.
8: I really didn't like the 51st state Governor Trudeau nonsense coming out of his face. That's just a level of disrespect. And considering we've always been with them and how close we are and we've got open trades. So I really took it personally. When that rhetoric started, my wife and I immediately canceled Amazon Prime and all the bells and whistles that come with that, Netflix, Disney, even like whether it was Uber, whether it was just getting random deliveries because we were bored at night and shopping. So we just cold turkey, just cut it off, rip the Band-Aid off, done.
2: Last spring, Mike Robitaille refused to buy anything made in the U.S., from snacks to toothpaste. And lots of Canadians were doing the same thing.
1: But 9 months in, how many of us are still renouncing Florida oranges and Kentucky bourbon? We wanted to check in with Mike to see how his boycott is holding up.
2: Mike, first of all, welcome back.
1: Yeah.
2: Thank you so much for coming back.
8: Thanks for having me back.
2: Because last time we talked to you, you were heated.
8: I was jazzed. It was still early on.
1: How heated are you still? Like, this has been months later. What's your heat level?
8: Heat level is lower. It's like say the scale goes up to 10. I might get a 3 now.
1: But you're still sticking with this.
8: Oh, 100% I am. Absolutely.
1: I love it.
8: Yeah. We had gotten rid of like Prime and Netflix and everything at the time and still nothing. Cold turkey, yeah. Turned it off. There were some shows that were going to be, that's just it. Yeah. I'm not going to know how this ends. Fine, whatever.
2: So hang on. So what have you done with those shows? Like, have you been like, I'll just read the spoilers online, or have you just,
8: that's me.
2: Like, I don't care.
8: Done for now.
2: Wow.
8: Yeah. All of our cleaning supplies, we've switched. Like all my soap, shampoo, conditioner. The stuff's there, you just have to look for it.
2: Yeah. Well, it sounds like you've been holding steady to those commitments. Have you deepened them? Let's say a movie has mostly American actors, even if it's on Crave. Are you like, that's a no for me?
8: No, I won't go that far because it isn't really an anti-US thing. That's what started it. But now it's mostly just pro-Canadian.
1: You're also a chef too, though.
8: I am.
1: What's been the hardest thing to give up food-wise?
8: Food, if you're making everything from scratch, it's actually quite easy because all of the ingredients, you just go to a farmer's market or like you can find everything you need to make the thing. It's when you buy something that's pre-made that I think you could run into having issues with that. So for me, that hasn't been an issue either at all.
1: That doesn't even faze you.
8: Not at all. And, you know, the recent news of stuff going on down south just reminds me this is much, much easier. And this is probably my, like, forever me.
2: Mm. Yeah. Right. Mm. So you've changed.
8: I have.
2: Yeah.
8: Absolutely.
2: What have you learned about yourself from this boycott of all things U.S. product?
8: I mean, I guess that I can commit to something if I find it important enough. If I see the value in something, yeah. I will absolutely.
2: And I love that you learned that in your boycott, not in your marriage.
8: Right?
2: Like, turns out.
8: That's you want another deep something. Dive.
1: What would you do if you found out your wife was like sneaking Netflix shows in the car? Just like, oh, I'm just.
8: Oh, I tell her all the time. She likes Coke Zero. That's her, like, one of her little guilty pleasure. And she's like, sorry. I was

0: Apologize. I guess at the beginning it was tough because I wasn't seeing the feedback on a bigger scale. But then you start to realize that, travel is down 30, 35%. So it's not, I start to see that. I'll read these stories and it's like, okay, so I'm not an idiot.
1: But what about other people in your life? Because at the time that you were like really renouncing all these American products, like there was a huge swell of people doing that. And now, are you like the lone holdout in your group?
0: Holdout would suggest that other people got involved in the first place. And I'll get people they'll kind of be reminded. And then I'll say, oh, I don't have Netflix. I don't have all of this stuff. They're like, oh, yeah, right. Oh, yeah, you're still buying Canadian. Yeah, that's cool. That's cool. Anyway, do you watch this new show on Netflix? I was like, do you listen to me? It's that kind of thing that I run into now. I've never asked anybody to do it either. This is just my thing. So it is a tough ask to ask privileged people to voluntarily give up convenience.
2: I think people can do it for like a couple weeks, a month, but you're like, this is a commitment right now that you
0: Almost
2: put
0: a
2: in.
0: year in now, pretty much.
1: Yeah.
2: What would you say? Because I know a lot of people, as you mentioned, started this and may have like weaned back a bit. What would you say to other Canadians who might have given up or like laxed their way of doing things?
0: I don't want to sound like I'm preaching, and I don't want to be so naive as to just say, stop everything you're doing and cold turkey, buy Canadian. And some people just don't have the time or the ability to do that. But for those that do, I would say it is making a difference. It is happening. Our influence is being felt. Plus, it's helping the small Canadian companies and the small and like mom and pop shops. People are able to grow their business, sell more products, open more locations. Like, that's perfect. That's what we would like. Between all of that, you can find your motivation, I'm sure. Be Canadian, be proud. Shout it from the mountaintops if you need to, but just be proud.

0: Make some noise, come on.
1: In Garden Hill First Nation, the scene is hype. Kids are jumping up and down and cheering, and the man making it happen is Winnipeg's Franklin Fontaine.
2: Oh man, they're just loving it, screaming, biggest smiles on their faces. They're asking me 1,000 questions. If I'm wearing like my jewelry, I'm wearing like a hat or clothing. Can I have that? Can I have that? Can you sign this? Here, take my shoe. Can you sign this? Like some kids would be like, can you sign my forehead? I'm like, no, I can't do that, but I'll sign a piece of paper for you. But yeah, it's like they treat me like I'm a superstar, and it's like, yeah, it's amazing. I love going to these communities and seeing these young kids who just have their whole lives ahead of them and can literally be anything they want to be. And for me to go there and speak to them and try inspire them and motivate them to understand that is the best feeling in the world.
1: Franklin's used to this reaction because the Anishinaabe and Jamaican man is better known as rapper Young Kid. At least, he used to be.
2: So when I was coming up as a younger kid, when I got into hip-hop, I went by the name Young Kid. So as I got older, I kind of thought to myself, I was like, well, I can't be 30-something years old and call myself Young Kid anymore, right? So I went by YK. So I go by YK the Mayor is my hip hop name. So in my past, I was caught up in like the street life. But the person I am today is someone who I've renounced all that and I'm changed my life and just trying to do positive things for at-risk youth. I'm a father. I'm a hip hop artist. I'm a motivational speaker and I'm an entrepreneur. I see myself in a lot of these kids. I come from the same places that they come from. I've been through the same things that they've been through. You know, they come from broken homes, they come from alcohol, they come from drugs, and I've been around that my whole life. And I've walked a path that wasn't the best path, but I learned that whatever you go through is meant for you. And I feel like I was meant to go through what I went through in order to help younger kids not make the same decisions I made. So I grew up with a single mother. I didn't have my father. I didn't meet my father till I was in my 30s, but my mom wasn't the richest. My mom was, you know, she was on welfare for a little while, you know. I was always like outside. I was always outside in the neighborhood. So as a kid, I was always like searching for that father figure. I didn't have that, right? Because my mom couldn't teach me how to be a man or any of that. So I went looking in the wrong places for that, right? I got mixed up in like the gangs since like 13 years old, right? The friends I got along with, they were getting drawn into gangs and stuff. And in these inner cities, that's just the reality of it. They take younger kids and they manipulate young kids and they get them to do things for them, right? So they don't get in trouble, right? And that's another thing I talk about when I go to communities is like these gang members and stuff are gonna use you young people. And then once you're gone and in trouble, you're just another number to them, right? And now that when I think about it, as I'm older, I'm like, I feel like I was just trying to do that to like fit in, you know? That wasn't really me, you know what I mean? And that's something I just had to do in my neighborhood because you had to survive. Like if you weren't hard or you weren't like a gangster, then like, man, your life would be hell. Because it's like, you either do it or you get ate up pretty much in my neighborhood. So I was really like working hard on my music. And I became a pretty big artist in the city, to be honest with you, until things kind of hit a halt for me. I ended up getting charged for a gun charge for a shooting that happened at a pool hall because a fight broke out. There's like 20 people and there's maybe like 5 of us. So to calm the situation down, I pulled out a gun and I shot it in the air to try to calm the situation down. But do you think that calmed the situation down? No, it made the situation 1,000 times more worse. So I ended up getting charged for that. And then getting another 2.5 years on top of that. So I turned a 3-year sentence into like a five-year sentence, pretty much. All because of my dumb decisions and just not consequential thinking, you know, just trying to be that big bad guy who really I wasn't. that's probably one of my biggest regrets in my life is that one night, because it changed everything. Like for musically, I was traveling across Canada. I was supposed to go to Los Angeles to go talk to some people. But after that happened, I couldn't. It was impossible for me to do that. And so everything was like put on hold for me. And then when I was convicted and went away, it was like, man, I get out 5 years later, the music scene is way different. Everything's different. Like my daughter was 3 years old when I got incarcerated. When I got out, she was 8 years old. My son was in his mom's belly. When I got out, he was 5 years old. So like life was completely different from when I went away to coming out. So at that point, I decided like I'm not going to focus on music. I'm going to focus on my kids because I missed 5 years of their life. So it was something I wanted to build those relationships with them because I know my daughter was hurting, right? And my son didn't understand because he didn't know when I was there. But my daughter was like my little sidekick, you know, like dad was everything. So I knew it really affected her. And that's something that I had to live with and something I had to rebuild with my kids. And that's when I made the decision when I was released that I'm done with this. I'm done with the gang life. I'm done with the drugs. I'm done with everything. I'm just going to focus on my family and try to do something positive because of all the negative I did in my past. So try weigh out that karma.

it's a revolving door. Like, I have so many friends that were in and out of jail since they were kids, and now we're like adults. We're in our 30s and they're still doing the same thing. So that's something where I had to be like, I don't want to do that, man. You know, I remember sitting in a prison cell and just this little box. And I was sitting there and I started getting used to it. And I was like, yo, no, no, no. I have to like snap out of it, right? And be like, yo, smarten up. That's this. Don't get used to this, because that's how you become institutionalized. And a lot of my friends, they're still in there. A lot of my friends are dead. Like, I could count how many people I lost on both of my hands right now who died from getting murdered or drug overdosing and things like that. And that's the results of gang life and the results of, you know, drug use. They didn't take their time to actually sit down and just think about what you could change or what you could do better. And that's something I did, was like, I'm going to take this time to sit down, get my mind right, think about what I can do to better my life and not be in this situation anymore, because this is not meant for me. I have a higher calling than this. It's not for me. So that second time when I got out, never looked back, never went back, and stopped talking to all those negative peers and people who kind of, you know, would pull me back and things like that. I just cut off all contact with all of them. And it was hard because these are friends I've had my whole life, right? So that was probably one of the hardest things I've ever done in my life, is changing and changing my thinking, changing the way I live and just everything. I had to change all that in order to be successful and stay a free man. And that's what I did. I give a lot of thanks to my family. I give a lot of thanks to a partner that I had who helped me change my life. Because if I didn't have those people in my life, I don't know if I would have been able to do it. But I had a good support system around me who kept me saying, don't worry, it's going to get better. There's days when I was just like, man, I can't do this, man. You know, like, I'm broke, I'm stressing, I'm getting depressed, I'm having anxiety. But I had people around me that said, don't worry, it's going to work out. Things will work out for you. And that was the most important thing that I had around me, was a good support system who kept me pushing, even when I didn't want to. And that's what got me where I am today. Sometimes we go through struggles because we have to go through those dark times and those hard times before we are given our blessings. That's what I truly believe. So if there's a young person out there, I want them to know to just keep pushing, keep working, keep believing in yourself. Whatever you want to do in this life, you can do. Set your goals, set your mind to it. And the only person that could stop you from achieving whatever you want in this life is you.

0: That's a little taste of Franklin YK the Mayor Fontaine and his song Hometown from way back in 2010. You can find out more about his music and his speaking gigs on his website. Find him at ykthemayor.com.
1: Here's a group of people I don't want to renounce. Our team of producers.
0: Oh, like that was I like what you did there.
1: Sarah Tate, Bridget Forbes, Samarweet Johannes, and Jessica Singer.
0: I'm Trevor Dineen.
1: And I am Ife Chiwetelu.
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1: Friday on Information Morning, it's been five summers of sewage smell in Antigonish, and the townsfolk are fed up. We'll hear from the Chief Administrative Officer, Randy DeLory, about the town's response to this ongoing problem. Calling for changes to logging on private land, we'll hear from two retired plant scientists who say a recent clear cut on the border of the Kentville Ravine is threatening the cherished ecosystem. And Karsten will open up the Knox office with a review of the latest Spider-Man. Join us Friday.
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2: Alex Guy here, sitting in for Jeff Douglas today. Summer is traditionally the time many people around the country take time off, but at least 40% of Canadians don't take their allotted vacation time. We'll find out why.
3: This is CBC News. It's 3 o'clock. Good afternoon. I'm Cassie Williams. Here's what's making news this hour. Travelers with flights booked on WestJet in the coming days are on edge. The union representing flight attendants has issued a strike notice, and the airline responded with a lockout notice of its own. But both say talks continue as the Sunday morning deadline inches closer. Nisha Patel reports.
4: Our bargaining committee is working around the clock to try and get a deal.
5: Flight attendant Cameron Jones says WestJet workers are hoping to avoid walking off the job, though the union representing them has issued a strike notice, and the airline has responded with a lockout notice. Pay is a sticking point as they negotiate a new contract, including an end to unpaid hours. If they don't reach a deal, flights could be grounded. And that has travelers like Ken Wallen worried. He's supposed to fly to Ireland for his wedding anniversary.
6: I mean, we saved for 5 years of this. We're just holding out that it's all going to turn out in the end.
5: WestJet and the union are still at the negotiating table, and the airline has not canceled any flights yet. Nisha Patel, CBC News, Toronto.
3: RCMP in Nova Scotia's Colchester County say they're investigating a serious crash involving a cyclist in Bible Hill yesterday. At around 7:15 a.m., first responders were called to a report of a collision between a bicycle and a pickup truck on College Road. The 22-year-old on the bike from the Truro area suffered life-threatening injuries and was taken to hospital. The 19-year-old woman driving the truck was not physically injured. The investigation into the cause of the crash is ongoing. In New Brunswick, one geologist says the market is strong for Canadian copper and the new owners of the Cariboo Mine. The Ontario-based company took over the mine in northern New Brunswick earlier this week. The operation includes the Murray Brook open pit mine and the Cariboo Mine Mill, which will process copper, zinc, silver, and lead. David Lentz is UNB's chair of economic geology and says due to electrification and AI, mineral prices are high.
7: Right now we have world copper prices that are really high, and it's an important copper resource, the Murray Brook deposit, that has long been known, but only defined in more detail after Puma invests a lot of money into defining that resource at that high level. And so that's one of the key factors driving this.
3: Lentz says zinc and silver prices are also very strong. Canadian Copper hopes to start processing in 2028 and operate for 14 years. Police in Calgary believe they have found the body of a missing 11-year-old boy. Parker, who has autism, disappeared 2 weeks ago. Investigators say they've recovered a body from a water pipe near a major city expressway. They think the boy entered the culvert the day he wandered from home and became trapped deep inside the underground labyrinth of pipes. Police say evidence suggests an accidental death. In news overseas, two children are among eight people killed in a wave of Russian attacks across Ukraine. The barrage came hours after President Volodymyr Zelensky warned that Russia was preparing a massive onslaught. Julia Chapman reports from London.
8: Ukraine knew this attack was coming, but air defenses couldn't intercept the dozens of missiles and hundreds of drones Russia launched overnight. The president's hometown, Kryvyi Rih, was among the worst hit. Officials say a ballistic missile struck a family home, killing six people and injuring eight more. In Lviv, rescuers pulled a young boy from a residential building, which was attacked while he slept. He is among at least 20 people injured in the strike. The city's mayor says homes, kindergartens, and a school are damaged. A missile also landed across the border in Poland. Prime Minister Donald Tusk says it appears to be Russian and fell in an uninhabited area. Meanwhile, in Russia, two fires broke out at warehouses owned by e-commerce company Wildberries. Local officials blamed the blazes on Ukrainian drone attacks. Julia Chapman, CBC News, London.
3: And that is the CBC News to this hour.
2: Thank you, Cassie. Hello again, Nova Scotia. I'm Alex Guy, sitting in for Jeff Douglas, and you are now on Main Street. Summers are getting hotter, often drier, and in some places very smoky. My colleague Juliana Griot wondered how summer camps are adapting. She'll drop by later to share some of what she heard from people at Brigadoon Village in Aylesford and Camp Kigston on Mooseland Road. Also on the program, we'll talk about the labor troubles at WestJet and how they could impact travel plans. We'll find out why a lot of Canadians don't take all the vacation time they're entitled to. 1 hour from now, Ottawa drops the requirement that foreign streaming services put a share of their Canadian revenues toward Canadian content creation. American Trade Representative Jameson Greer considered it an irritant. Are there other reasons the feds made this change, and what could it mean for streamers and CanCon? And CBC reporter Luke Ettinger takes a ride on an ATV near Oxford and hears reaction to the town allowing these vehicles on its streets. But first, let's take a look at the weather with the CBC's afternoon meteorologist, Ryan Snodden. Ryan, welcome back.
9: Thanks, Alex. How are you?
2: Good. It's looking cloudy out there today.
9: Yeah, after the downpours earlier today, for sure. It's definitely a lot drier. I mean, we had some heavy rains overnight into this morning. We picked up local amounts, areas in the valley around the Berwick and Greenwood area. We picked up more than in and around the 30 to 50 millimeter range, and even a couple of spots. Aylesford picked up 65 locally. Wow. That was kind of our bullseye, but kind of a widespread, 30 to 50 millimeters. Anywhere from Middleton back across to just west of Kentville. So a pretty solid soaking there, and even 30 millimeters in and around the Port Williams area and Kentville, Wolfville pretty close to that. That was by far our dampest spot, although we did have around 50 millimeters in and around the Caledonia area near Kedgy. Kind of widespread amounts in the 10 to 20 millimeter range elsewhere from those rounds of showers, heavy showers this morning. Mm-hmm. The radar looking much quieter this afternoon. That's the good news, as I updated here right now. We are looking at still some lingering showers out towards Antigonish County, Guysborough County. And as I update that radar, it does look like a few more showers starting to work their way back in from the south. So I do think places like Halifax and the Atlantic coastline, not out of the woods before we get inside this evening. So It is the risk for scattered showers and drizzle, and even a risk for a thunderstorm later this afternoon into this evening. Fog patches with lows of 14 to 17. For Friday, it's mainly cloudy skies, a chance for showers and drizzle. Fog patches dissipating in the morning. Winds are going to become northerly tomorrow, near 20, highs of 18 to 22. And then looking ahead to the weekend, we're looking at a beautiful weekend. Sun and cloud for Saturday. Will likely see the clouds a little bit more dominant Saturday morning for the eastern half of the province, especially if you're heading into Cape Breton, even more so there with maybe an isolated shower in the morning. But we'll really clear the skies into the afternoon, highs of 21 to 25. Sunday, a mix of sun and cloud, highs of 24 to 28. Monday, looking at increasing clouds, chance for some afternoon and evening showers, temperatures once again back into the mid-20s. So overall, pretty nice looking weekend after we wring our socks out to dry out from all that rain earlier.
2: 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All right, Ryan, thank you for this.
9: Thanks, Alex.
2: Ryan Snodden is the CBC's afternoon meteorologist. He'll be back just after the 4:30 news with another weather update. You can also see his full weather forecast on CBC Nova Scotia News at 6 o'clock on CBC Television or CBC Gem. And if you see anything on the roads you think we should know about, you can phone or text the traffic line 902-222-3802. It is 9 minutes after the hour, and it's time for the Throwback Thursday edition of Canada's Ocean Playlist. This week, we're starting our trip back in time with music from short-lived Canadian classic rock band formed in Pictou County in 1980, Grand Falloon. In the early 80s, the band released a few singles like Love Rock and Roll and Baby I'm Coming Home in 1981, and this one in 1983. This is Grand Falloon with See You in the Fall.

0: back to the Truro area for that one from 1973. That was Horse with Broken Wings. And starting off that set, Grand Falloon with See You in the Fall. Main Street is heard at 90.5 FM in Preston Township and 97.1 FM in Liverpool. And we're streaming on the CBC News app. Just tap the local tab at the bottom and click the yellow button that says Listen Live and make sure your location is set to Halifax. And now with a look at traffic is Rob Dublay.
1: I don't know if I'm romanticizing it. I wasn't there in 1973, but I feel like if I was whatever at bar, club, whatever it was that Horse was playing, I think that would be a pretty good time.
0: You'd be dancing. Yeah, for sure.
1: Well, maybe.
0: I'd be like head bobbing at least.
1: Yeah, for sure.
0: Maybe it's not like I think you could dance to that. You could
1: dance
0: to that.
1: Could. Yeah. Listen, traffic board, a little bit. I'm not thrilled by what I'm seeing at this hour. Usually things are moving really well. That is not the case. The McKay Bridge sees heavy traffic in both directions, getting into the Windsor Street Exchange already starting to back up Massachusetts Avenue. And that is because there is an incident about a third of the way across the bridge as you're heading over into Dartmouth. It's affecting traffic in both directions. If you're coming into Halifax, it's already heavy from the former toll plaza to that point, about two-thirds of the way across the bridge for you in that direction. It did just happen in the last couple of minutes, so I'm expecting traffic may get a little bit worse through there, so you might want to head for the McDonald Bridge if that works for you. Traffic on both North and the McDonald and really Wise Road and Nantucket, all that stuff, is moving really well at this point, so it'd be a great option for you if you didn't want to get involved in all of that. Anything else that's happening on the board is nothing we don't expect to see at this point in the afternoon. Don't forget as well, outside of the city, there is a road work happening on the 103 between Martins River and Mahone Bay. It is affecting traffic in both directions, and I suspect that'll be the case tomorrow. I know that a lot of people are very excited about the long weekend, so if your plans do include heading that way, give yourself a little extra time. Also, give us a call if you see anything happening in traffic today. The number, of course, is that 902-222-3802.
0: Thank you, Rob. Let's hop back into the music with a track from St. John, New Brunswick's Catherine McKinnon. Catherine's family moved frequently, and as a young woman, she landed here in Halifax to study music at Mount St. Vincent. It was here that her career took off. Over the years, Catherine released around 12 to 15 singles. Our next track hit number one on Canada's RPM Adult Contemporary chart and peaked at number 32 on the National RPM Top 100 Singles chart. From 1966, here's Catherine McKinnon with her cover of Until It's Time for You to Go.

from Bridgewater, Nova Scotia. That was Kelly Vino and Silver Rain with Gathering Dust. That one comes from the 1979 album Wait Till the Sun Comes Up. Before that, Catherine McKinnon with her cover of Until It's Time for You to Go. In 1966, that track hit number one on Canada's RPM Adult Contemporary chart and peaked at number 32 on the National RPM Top 100 Singles chart. Coming up on Main Street between 3:30 and 4, the golden age of language. Our science columnist, Tora Couture, tells us about research that attempts to identify when the number of human languages peaked. Then, about 80% of Canadians live in or near mountainous areas, apparently. We'll talk about why some people are obsessed with them. By the way, tonight at 7 o'clock at Ski Martok, that songwriter circle happens that we've told you about before with Gordy Sampson, Lenny Gallant, Tara Spencer, Asif Ilyas, and Nick Van Eede from Cutting Crew. And online, you can at cbc.ca/mainhfx, you can find our feature interview last week with Nick talking about how he and Kevin McMichael conquered the charts. All right, let's get back into the AM gold. Up next, a track from Molly Oliver, released on 45 in 1978. This is Somebody New in My Eyes.

0: Anne Murray's Shadows in the Moonlight on Main Street. Released in May 1979, that tune served as the lead single from her platinum-selling album, New Kind of Feeling. Before that one, Molly Oliver with Somebody New in My Eyes. And that's it for your Throwback Thursday playlist today. 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
1: Thanks, Alex. Well, there were no serious injuries yesterday after two collisions involving 10 vehicles on Highway 102 in Lower Sackville. The crashes shut down the highway in both directions yesterday for hours during and after rush hour. Also in the news, Oxford, Nova Scotia is opening up all streets for ATV use. It's part of a growing number of so-called road trails. And FIFA may hold the next World Cup, but dozens of European soccer associations say they hold the players. And they warn those players will be absent from the field if a controversial offer from FIFA leadership goes through. UEFA is boycotting the proposal by President Gianni Infantino, which would open international soccer to partial private ownership. And I will have more news coming up at 4:30.
0: Thank you, Cassie. And now Rob DuBlais here with a look at traffic.
2: Yeah, still keeping an eye on the McKay Bridge, both directions. It's pretty backed up. There is an incident reported on the bridge about a third of the way across as you're heading over into Dartmouth. And it does see on this side of things, heavy traffic on at least Massachusetts Avenue and Barrington Street trying to get into the Windsor Street Exchange. Joe Howe is getting busier, but it is manageable. The winner overall, if you're trying to get in there, is Windsor Street for sure. You'd have a pretty decent time once you get there. Once you're up on the bridge and about that third of the way across, everything does seem to be fine. Unfortunately, in the other direction, we're now seeing the tail back into that area starting to get a little bit longer. We're now back up onto the 111 slightly before the Victoria Road interchange. So you'll have a bit of a wait no matter which way you're going. And of course, when that happens, we see volume pick up on the McDonald Bridge. And that's exactly what's happening right now. North Street, busy both directions between Roby and the bridge. And then heavy traffic continues right across the bridge over into Dartmouth. I think that's the big one that's on the board at the moment. I will also throw it out there that I did get word about a collision that's happened on Coburg Road. It does look to be a little bit slow on Coburg Road this afternoon, but it is manageable. So keep your eyes open for that. 902-222-3802 if anything else happens to come up in traffic this afternoon.
0: Hindi, Tagalog, Mandarin, English, French, just a few languages that are spoken widely today. But what about 12,000 years ago? New research in Science magazine has estimated the total number of languages that have existed over the history of humanity. And the number of languages spoken today is not the high level mark. Science columnist Tora Couture joins us again to discuss the latest and greatest in the world of science. Tora, welcome back.
3: Thanks for having me.
0: So how many languages were spoken at the peak?
3: Well, the estimates done by the simulations of Yale University linguistics team is tens of thousands of languages. Okay, fair. Not an exact number, but these were a set of simulations that tens of thousands was a pretty comfortable amount. So let's call it 50,000 languages. If you compare that to the estimates of how many languages are spoken right now, today, on the planet, it's about 7,500. So the peak isn't today. It's not even close. Those 50,000-ish languages, they were spoken about 1 to 3,000 years ago. So the timeline goes like this. Like at the end of the last ice age, which is the Holocene, there were estimated a few thousand languages spoken. Then about 10,000 years go by, and the number of languages climb and climb and climb and climb to this tens of thousands of estimates. Then the language crash puts us back down to a few thousand that we have today.
0: How can they make these estimates when so many of these languages were never written down and are not spoken today?
3: Yeah, so this is a simulation. It's not like data in the sense you count how many languages on scrolls. This is pre-written history, right? So this simulation of, like, when a simulation happens is that you let the computer, you give it some restrictions, some rules, some assumptions, and you kind of say, okay, give me all the scenarios, and then tell me the most likely scenario. So they start their data at pre-agriculture, so 12,000 years ago. And this time of human history is characterized by subsistence hunter-gatherer communities. The best estimates range to definitely being under 800 people, of just basically the amount, the number of people that can be supported by hunting and gathering in an environment. So probably closer to communities of 30 to 100, 800 being the max. So lots of numbers here, but also in this time in Earth's history, we weren't chatting with someone 100 kilometers away or across the globe. We didn't even have passenger pigeons yet, right?
0: Yeah.
3: The only way to exchange ideas and language was face-to-face. So that creates a clear restriction on how languages move, change, evolve, how fast they can change. So that's like one of the types of assumptions that you can start with. And that's what Claire Bowen did at the outset. And she ran the simulations and designed this information.
4: Particularly when we think about the number of languages at the onset of agriculture, one of our core assumptions is that the number of languages and the number of ethno-linguistic groups are roughly the same. The only other really big assumption for that part of the modeling is that we know the total global population size for the world. And there are a huge range of estimates between something like 2 million and 25 million people for 12,000 years ago. But the majority of the most accurate estimates fall somewhere between 6 to 8 million.
3: So these are 6 to 8 million people distributed. They weren't really in South America yet. Sparse in North America. Not a lot of data about the western reaches of Africa. But they were we were moving across the globe through Europe and Africa and the Levant for sure. And in small groups, each with their really own culture and language. And you start with, hey, okay, this is what's happened. We have the amount of people on the planet, the community size, ran the simulation a whole bunch of times. And no matter what the starting population was, no matter how big the communities could get, there is a predictable crash that happens about 1,000 to 3,000 years ago.
0: First off, what caused the expansion of languages at the beginning?
3: What they found really was a kind of a linear increase in the number of languages with population. As population increases, the number of languages increase, simply because the environment could only sustain a certain number of people on the land or any given area. They kind of each drift away from each other and start speaking different dialects and eventually different languages. Then the advent of agriculture comes along, which allowed not only more population growth, but also a movement towards more densely populated areas, especially in the later stages of agriculture. So before, everyone's living in kind of small communities, trading locally with neighbors, you've got pre-roads, pre-transport, so communication is local, but that only gets to a point, according to Claire Bowen.
4: And so what seems to be happening is that agriculture is both the means of creating very language-rich areas, but also there's a tipping point as agriculture becomes more intensive and you get more coordinated state systems and things like that. That has an effect on the reduction of language richness as well, quite a substantive reduction in this case.
3: So what they found is that, yeah, as

0: increased feeding growing populations. But then, especially after animal domestication, villages started to spring up. Specialization of work started to crop up. There were farmers, and then there were also people who didn't need to do farming because they relied on the farmers to do that. So they had to become more specialized within the community, and that increased population density did a couple of things. Increased transmission of illness, increased rates of infections between people, other people, and animals to people. Population reductions due to that density might have actually wiped out small communities and reduced ethno-linguistic groups. People also driven to towns because of illness, which then becomes a melting pot. And then there were the empires, the Aztecs, like the Romans, those kinds of, in particular, these sweeping empires that populated continents with roads that connected those disparate groups. And then all of a sudden you have a greater need to communicate over longer ranges. You're connected to a huge network of people that used to speak their own kind of isolated language that now have to find a way to communicate. And you know, we mentioned Romans in particular because they weren't averse to total domination of non-Roman lands, assimilating people they conquered, causing those loss of languages. Now, what's interesting is in this simulation and all the sort of versions they ran, the loss of languages really was this empire, nation state kind of 1,000 to 3,000 years ago kind of window. Not as much with European colonization and the expansion of the colonies throughout, of course, North America, the Americas, and then in Africa. And European colonization had been previously implicated in a lot of loss of language, but that's not what they're seeing here. Mm-hmm. Now, it is absolutely something that is of concern. The other hat, I guess, Claire Bowen from Yale wears is protecting ancient languages and indigenous languages in her home country of Australia, but also all over the world. And European colonization has absolutely caused a reduction of languages here in Canada, but there are certainly efforts being made to preserve those because it is definitely a time capsule of culture as much as it is a language.
1: Tora, thank you for this.
0: You're welcome.
1: That is our science columnist, Tora Couture.
2: Coming up Sunday on Atlantic Voice.
3: Oh yeah, that photograph is arresting. I mean, you see it and you don't know what you're looking at first, and it's eerily captivating in a way you don't understand. You don't know if it's creepy, is it ugly, is it beautiful? What is this thing?
2: The first picture of an intact giant squid was taken in St. John's 150 years ago, setting off a wave of research and wonder.
4: It still is one of the most, if not the most significant picture of a giant squid other than the few video accounts that we have.
5: I kind of had exactly the same experience when we got the first video of the giant squid in its natural habitat. And when we finally did it, I was just astonished by the public response.
2: The Squid in the Photo Shoot, a documentary by the CBC's Mike Rossiter. That's this Sunday morning on Atlantic Voice, 8:35 in the Maritimes and most of Labrador, 9:05 in Newfoundland.
1: After the 4 o'clock news, we're going to talk about Ottawa's plan to eliminate the so-called Netflix tax and replace the revenue from it with public funding for Canadian content. Under the 2023 Online Streaming Act, major players such as Netflix and Disney Plus were required to pay a share of their Canadian revenues to support Canadian content. The CRTC recently announced a hike to that fee. Then, last month, the government asked the CRTC to revise it. U.S. officials consider it a trade irritant. At a news conference yesterday, Prime Minister Mark Carney was asked if trade and tariff tensions with the U.S. played a part in the decision to get rid of it altogether.
6: We made that decision 2 months ago. That's how they should. We made that decision with a focus on affordability right out of the gate. It's not the time. Canadians have been under great pressure since COVID. From overall inflation, price of groceries, housing costs, price most recently because of the war in Iran, price of energy. And we have taken, as other governments have, but we have taken a series of decisions. First thing we did was to cut the consumer carbon tax. First thing we did after the election was to cut income taxes for 22 million Canadians. We cut GST on for first time.

0: home buyers up to a million. Implemented pro-competitive decisions in broadband. People didn't notice it, but last summer we made a pro-competitive decision in broadband. We went along with the CRTC in that case because it improved competition and has helped reinforce the fall in broadband prices. But when we see costs increase because of a decision from the federal family, broadly speaking, arm's length regulator, but from the federal family, for something that, you know, most Canadians have one or two or so of these streamers, and it's real money. This stuff adds up, and there's a better way to do it. We took the judgment there was a better way to do it, made the investment in culture, and we'll give the direction accordingly. It's that focus on affordability.
1: That's Prime Minister Mark Carney speaking in Red Deer, Alberta yesterday. More on this story coming up after the 4 o'clock news here on Main Street. It's 3:48. You are listening to Main Street on CBC Radio 1. On the long weekend coming up, you may have plans to head for the beach. We have a lot to choose from around here. In other parts of the country, the mountains are many people's destination for a summer getaway. And if you can't get out to a mountain, Liam Harrop will bring the mountains to you here on CBC Radio 1. At 4 p.m. August 3rd, he'll host Mountain Love, a look at why many adore mountains and why some are totally obsessed with them. Liam gave my colleague Jane Sponigal a preview of what he has in store for you.
2: Liam, welcome to Main Street.
3: Hello.
2: So I guess you're a fan.
3: Yes, I am kind of obsessed with mountains. And it probably leads back to I grew up in Jasper National Park, which is right smack in the middle of the Canadian Rockies in Alberta. And it probably doesn't surprise you. There's no West Edmonton Mall there. It doesn't even have a movie theater anymore. So climbing mountains is kind of the thing that you do. And over the years, I have gone up hundreds and hundreds of them with my dad. He's almost 81 years old now, but we still went up a peak together a few weeks ago.
2: Well, and tell us about another family you got to hike with.
3: Yes, I did get a few work days in the mountains for this, and I went along with Braden McDowell and his 6-year-old daughter, Ellie Saba, and they climb a mountain each and every Monday guaranteed. Ellie has been doing this with her dad since she was 3 3/4. And so I went climbing with them near Canmore, Alberta.
4: They think it's cool, and my teacher follows us. They just say, how was your day hiking? And I was like, good.
5: Did they ask you how scary it is or how you do the climbing?
4: Yeah. And I just said I use my feet and my hands and I make it.
5: One step at a time, right?
4: Yeah.
2: That's pretty cute. And to be quite a climber at that age. But what defines a mountain for this family to climb up or for anyone?
3: I thought that would be an easy question to answer. It actually isn't. Every single person I talked to had their own idea about what is a mountain. Some said it has to be at least 100 meters high. Others said, oh, don't be silly. It has to be all craggly and covered in glaciers like you would find in British Columbia. Now, according to a study that I found from the University of Calgary, about 25% of Canada is considered mountainous, and those mountains are found coast to coast. And of course, some of the people I talk to, they don't actually climb, but they use mountains for inspiration. And that would be Olive Scott. So she's a poet in Kingston, Ontario, but she did her master's on mountains at the University of Saskatchewan. Yes, Saskatchewan. And this is how she sees her perfect mountain.
6: You know, not too tall. It's covered in trees, mostly pine and rowan. It's not perfect. There's mosquitoes and ticks still. It's a place of calm and tranquility and kind of an escape from the chaos of the world and daily goings on of life.
3: I like how her imaginary mountain still has mosquitoes because I most certainly would not have that.
2: And ticks, too.
3: I know.
2: And that sounds like the kind of mountains we have here in Cape Breton in the Highlands or even here on the mainland. We have mountains more like that. Well, tell us about some of the traditions you heard about.
3: Well, it can really vary. So one of the fellows I talked to, they're climbing the highest mountain in every country in the world. So that's all 196 of them. He's had avalanches hit his tent, gotten frostbite, even had to watch out for landmines in Afghanistan. He's also climbing to the highest point in every province in Canada. And that includes Nova Scotia. So that's White Hill, right in the Cape Breton Highlands. So he's gone to the top of that. And when he gets to the summit, he likes to juggle with whatever is there. So that could be rocks, snowballs, whatever is at hand. I also spoke to Ephraim Roberts, and he likes to bring registers to each mountain that he climbs. And if you're not familiar, a register has a logbook where you write your name and your thoughts about the climb.
2: Mountains also play a role in industry.
3: Yes, absolutely. So Brendan Strandquist is a steep slope logger in British Columbia, and he logs mountains. His dad logged mountains. His dad logged mountains. You kind of get that picture. But after working decades in the mountain business, people always want to know one thing.
7: I always get people asking me, hey, you log out there, and they're out there all the time. Have you ever seen the Sasquatch? And I'm, no, fortunately not yet.
3: I did tell him to give me a call when he actually does see that Sasquatch.
2: How have people you've talked to been changed by mountains?
3: Well, if you spend enough time in the mountains, you do realize they can be a pretty dangerous place. And there are a number of people who have been caught in avalanches, fallen off cliffs, or just disappeared. I talked with Chelsea Jewell. Her dad didn't come back after climbing the West Lions near Vancouver about 10 years ago. And that's really shaped how she chose her thesis to find out more about how the search and rescue process works in British Columbia's mountains.
8: Like, I wrote my closing statement the other day for my thesis because I had an interview with just like the most amazing person I've ever met. And I think it just speaking with that person and hearing about, you know, how they risk their lives to save people. If there's people like that out there, which clearly there are, like, it's okay that my dad is missing because I know that they looked everywhere they possibly could.
2: That's like an incredible part of of being changed by mountains, and plus, you know, wildlife and bears. And there's, I'm sure you've had your encounters over the years if you've grown up in Jasper. But did you get an answer to your question about why people love mountains?
3: Well, I can't give it all away, but pretty much everyone I talked with, they get a sense of awe around the mountains. And believe it or not, that actually might have a genetic reason for that awe. And you'll get an answer to that question when you check out the show.
2: Okay. And did people say if they were more a mountain person or an ocean person? Because I feel like there can be a split that way.
3: Yes. I mean, since I only reached out to mountain people, I didn't get to hear if they preferred one over the other.
2: Okay. Well, I'm an ocean person, but that's also why I live in Nova Scotia, I guess.
3: Which makes total sense.
2: And I guess I can get to Cape Breton to some of those mountains too. Liam, thank you so much for this.
3: Thank you for having me.
1: 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And starting Tuesday, you will hear Main Street from Sydney on your radio between 4 and 6 p.m. and network programming between 3 and 4 until August 14th, while some of the people behind the scenes here take their summer breaks. It's 3:55. You are listening to Main Street on CBC Radio 1. Well, Sarah Mitten of Brooklyn threw a shot put 19.88 meters yesterday to successfully defend her title at the Commonwealth Games in Glasgow, Scotland.
9: With her fifth round throw, the defending champion in a league of her own winds and fires with force, and this is much better. Oh, this is a good looking throw. Very close to that 20-meter mark.
1: In a league of her own, indeed, she beat the nearest competitor by more than meters. One of our colleagues asked Sarah what it takes to pull that off.
10: Shot put's this really unique combination of strength, speed, and coordination. It's a super technical event, so a lot of the focus during competition is really mental. And that competition was mental in a different way just because, you know, when you are leading by so much, like, you're kind of competing against yourself. And I was hoping to get the Commonwealth Games record of 20:47. Unfortunately, it wasn't meant to be last night. But, you know, when you hit a throw like that, it really just feels effortless. So it's like all of the years of hard work coming together. the only way to throw far is to focus on the circle. So in order for me to produce those results, the only thing that I can control is my throw. And literally within that 7-foot circle. So I really just try to focus on technique. I try to, you know, bring some speed and intensity, as you guys can see in the video there. But yeah, a lot of it is really just focusing on my own competition and kind of blocking out everything else. Coach and I have been working together for almost 10 years. And over those 10 years, we've been able to, you know, double repeat the Commonwealth Games. We've been able to do that at a World Indoor Championships. And I think for myself, like, that's a part of the drive, is like to leave a legacy and just inspire some other people and young athletes to, yeah, push for their dreams and try anything. And you get to live this really cool life and be like a role model for Canada. And it's so fun.
1: Congratulations, Sarah Mitten. And that distance, she beat that nearest competitor by, was more than 2 meters. She is the back-to-back champion at the Commonwealth Games. Still to come this afternoon on Main Street, my colleague Juliana Griot asks some people who help operate summer camps for children how prepared they are for the possibility of wildfires nearby, given that these places are often charmingly nestled next to woodlands. Rob Dublay has traffic now.
11: It's not great. I'm not going to paint a pretty picture. McKay Bridge still seeing a lot of traffic headed towards the bridge, headed towards that Windsor Street Exchange. Still an active incident listed on the board here. It's about a third of the way across the McKay Bridge as you're heading into Dartmouth. And all these entryways into the exchange are quite backed up. Windsor Street seeing a lot of traffic. Massachusetts Avenue looks like it's backed up at least to Yonge Street. Of course, Yonge and Bayers is also quite busy. And Lady Hammond, I guess, backed up to technically where it's Duffus Street. Barrington Street having a terrible time, unfortunately. I hate to say it that way, but it's almost as backed up as far as the McDonald Bridge. So somewhere between Devonshire and the McDonald Bridge, you're going to see heavy traffic building. Of course, when that happens, everybody heads over to the McDonald Bridge. We see increased volume happening on Gottingen and North and Barrington heading to the bridge. It's heavy across the McDonald Bridge, moving over into Dartmouth. No matter which way you go, I think at this point, you're going to see some delays. I would have to say, though, that the McDonald Bridge is your better option, because at least getting to the bridge is going to move a little bit better for you. 902-222-3800.
12: 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And it's back on CBC Gem, with 6 fierce clubs battling all season long for glory. 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
14: Renalta Arluke spent her childhood on a trap line in the Northwest Territories, where nights ended around the campfire with stories. Those moments shaped one of Canada's most groundbreaking theater voices. She's here to tell you her story.
15: From CBC News, The World This Hour, I'm Gina Louise Phillips. First Nations in northwestern Ontario are pressing their case for a public inquiry. They want answers about what they call the Ford government's catastrophic response to this summer's wildfires. More than 120 wildfires continue to burn in the region, with only 5 deemed under control. Philip Lee Shannock has more on this.
16: At this point, the government should be crunching numbers.
17: Chief Merle Loon of the Mishki Gugamong First Nation says the province was warned it was underprepared for this year's wildfire season.
16: We are now living the consequences of government policy changes, cutbacks.
17: More than 2,000 people remain under evacuation orders. Many say they didn't get enough warning or help fleeing to safety. But Minister of Natural Resources Mike Harris says emergency plans did work.
18: We have no loss of life. We've been able to evacuate people that have needed to be evacuated. So I do understand that obviously there's quite a bit of frustration.
17: He denies any funding cuts, adding the province's firefighting budget for this year is $150 million, but that's a baseline and it usually spends about double that. He also said there'll be a review of the province's wildfire response, but would not commit to making it public. Philip Lishanock, CBC News, Toronto.
15: Travelers with flights booked on WestJet in the coming days are on edge. The union representing flight attendants has issued a strike notice, and the airline responded with a lockout notice of its own. But both say talks continue as the Sunday morning deadline inches closer. Nisha Patel reports.
19: Our bargaining committee is working around the clock to try and get a deal.
20: Flight attendant Cameron Jones says WestJet workers are hoping to avoid walking off the job, though the union representing them has issued a strike notice, and the airline has responded with a lockout notice. Pay is a sticking point as they negotiate a new contract, including an end to unpaid hours. If they don't reach a deal, flights could be grounded. And that has travelers like Ken Wallen worried. He's supposed to fly to Ireland for his wedding anniversary.
21: I mean, we saved for 5 years of this. We're just holding out that it's all going to turn out in the end.
20: WestJet and the union are still at the negotiating table, and the airline has not canceled any flights yet. Nisha Patel, CBC News, Toronto.
15: FIFA leadership is facing a swift backlash to its controversial proposal. President Gianni Infantino unveiled the plan yesterday, which would open international soccer to partial private ownership.
22: It is simply a choice for our members.
15: Now, dozens of European soccer associations say the choice is clear. UEFA will boycott all FIFA events for as long as the proposal remains alive, and that includes the World Cup. The European Football Association says the vote to reject the deal was unanimous, and it accuses FIFA of trying to coerce leagues into agreement. France has given more than 80,000 people the all-clear to return home after a monster wildfire forced them out. The inferno in southwestern France has burned an area four times the size of Paris. There are now signs it's getting under control. French Interior Minister Laurent Nunez warns people cannot let their guard down despite improving conditions. He says there's a significant risk and danger of wildfires across the country. Wildfires are also spreading across Europe, with major firefighting efforts underway in the UK, Spain, Greece, and Turkey. Spain is sending the military to its North African enclave of Ceuta. Local officials asked for reinforcements after thousands of migrants from Morocco surged across the border. Crowds of mostly young men swam from Morocco's side. They then scaled the border fence after overwhelming the border guards. This is the largest surge across the border in years. The enclave is used as an entry point into the European Union by migrants from Africa. That's the world this hour. For CBC News, I'm Gina Louise Phillips.
1: Thank you, Gina. Hello again, Nova Scotia. I'm Alex Guy, sitting in for Jeff Douglas. Welcome to hour two of Main Street. Is this an elbows down moment? The Prime Minister says no. He is dropping the requirement that foreign streaming services help pay for Canadian content. But he says this is an affordability issue for Canadian families, not a decision driven by trade tensions with the Trump administration. University of Manitoba computer science prof David Gerhard is standing by for a conversation about this. Then WestJet's ongoing labor issues could ground many Canadians' travel plans. We'll talk about what led to this and what it means for the airline industry more broadly. Following the 4:30 news, we're hearing more and more about wildfires in summer. Sometimes we can even smell them and see them. We've had communities evacuated because of this here. So how are people who run summer camps adjusting to this? And the town of Oxford decided to let ATVs on its streets. CBC reporter Luke Ettinger hops on the back of one to hear what a rider thinks of that. Rob Dublé.
11: I would think that you say Oxford?
1: Yes.
11: Roads are probably in significantly better condition than what I'm looking at here. I don't have the best
1: news. Let's hear it.
11: Yeah. So heavy traffic, almost all throughout the peninsula here. Lower Water Street from Terminal Road all the way to Upper Water Street, where you'd meet up with Barrington, Barrington Duke, all that stuff, does seem to be quite busy. Actually, Barrington, there's a few spots where things move really well. So if you could get up there from Lower Water, you might be doing yourself a little bit of favor. But if you get up to like Spring Garden Road, you get to Brunswick, you're going to see some heavy traffic happening on Brunswick. The higher up, I think, you get towards Roby, the better you might be doing. Gottigen, really heavy all the way from Cogswell all the way to north. North from before Windsor to the McDonald Bridge is seeing heavy traffic. That continues right across the bridge over into Dartmouth, where it's now a little bit busier happening on Nantucket and Wise. Did get some notice that there may be an accident on Wise Road just across from the Zatzman there. So keep your eyes open for that. Love to get some details there on that one. Also, the McKay Bridge still moving or still causing some slowdowns through the Windsor Street Exchange. Incident reported earlier about a third of the way across the bridge over into Dartmouth is seeing traffic very heavy now on Joe Howe, Windsor, Massachusetts Avenue, Lady Hammond Road, and Barrington Street is pretty much backed up all the way down to the McDonald Bridge. So if you're in that corridor, you're going to have a slow commute on the way home. So give yourself a little more time and a little patience to get through there for the next little bit. Also, give us a call or a text message if you see anything happening in traffic today. It's 902-222-3802. 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
0: Thanks, Rob. Well, travelers with flights booked on WestJet in the coming days are a bit on edge. The union representing flight attendants issued a strike notice, and the airline responded with a lockout notice of its own. Both say talks are continuing as the Sunday morning deadline looms. Also in the news, a toxic drug has been found for the first time in Nova Scotia. The health authority says the benzodiazepine ethyl fluoprazolam has been found in Amherst. Unlike opioids, though, benzodiazepines do not respond to naloxone. And Oxford is opening up all streets for ATV use, as you just heard on Main Street. It's part of a growing number of so-called road trails. And I will have more news coming up at 4:30.
1: It appears Ottawa will no longer require streaming giants such as Netflix to pay a portion of their Canadian revenues to support Canadian content. This revelation came from court documents. It hasn't been confirmed by Federal Culture Minister Mark Miller, although, as we heard earlier, Prime Minister Mark Carney addressed the issue yesterday with reporters. American Trade Representative Jameson Greer had called the so-called Netflix tax an irritant. David Gerhard is a professor of computer science at the University of Manitoba. David, welcome to Main Street.
4: Good afternoon, Alex.
1: How did we get from requiring streamers like Netflix to pay into Canadian content to replacing that system with public funding?
4: It's a good question. So this is 2023 when Canada passed the Online Streaming Act, which would require streaming companies to contribute a portion of their revenue, Canadian revenue, into a pool of money that would then support Canadian content, French language content, Indigenous content. The amount was small but increasing, and this year the streaming companies were filing, you know, court filings, and there was court proceedings back and forth. And as you said, we now heard that Canada is considering other procedures, right? We've been talking, Canada and CRTC have been talking about whether this contribution system is the right approach or something else. And so earlier this year, the Canadian government said, we're going to put $600 million to support the things that this fund was supposed to support for now. And then we'll talk about what we're going to do later. And now in these court filings, it seems like what they're going to do later is, well, we're just not going to charge these companies any money and do something else instead.
1: So, David, what do we know about this new system and how it will work, where Ottawa says it's going to replace these contributions with public funding?
4: Yes, we don't know a lot yet. Ottawa has given us a number, $600 million-ish, and made it clear that this is intended to sort of stand as a stopgap for the funds that were expected to come from these streaming companies. What's not clear is whether in the future we're going to be charging streaming companies money or not. The culture minister has said that this isn't a no, we're not going to stop charging these companies because other jurisdictions around the world are doing this as well. This is becoming a fairly common thing to do. European countries, Australia is doing this. Number around 4% is fairly common, but unlike putting it into a contribution pool like Canada does, other countries are saying, you know, just fund some supported content and tell us you're doing that, and that'll be good enough. And so maybe this is what we do instead. But for now, the government is funding this directly. It's taxpayer money that's funding these products that was intended to be funded by contributions from these streaming companies.
1: Prime Minister Carney said yesterday this decision is about affordability and keeping streaming costs down for Canadians. How much of a factor do you think that was in this decision?
4: Well, when the contribution requirement was initially indicated to these streaming companies, they didn't like this. And they said, well, we're going to have to pass this cost on to consumers and we'll raise our prices as a result. But it's not clear whether this is happening because there are jurisdictions around the world where these requirements are not in place, where Netflix and other streaming companies have raised their prices. And there are places where these requirements have been put in place and the prices haven't changed. So there isn't a lot of correlation between the streaming prices and these contributions. It's a nice thing to be able to sort of blame it on. But the reality is that these streaming companies are raising their prices regardless of what we do. So whether this has an effect or not remains to be seen.
1: Okay, so just to clarify, we don't really know whether removing this contribution will actually lead to lower prices for subscribers or not.
4: I mean, I think it would be great, but I think it would be a nice surprise if we removed this requirement and Netflix suddenly said, great, $5 off for everyone.
1: I mean, yeah.
4: That would be unusual, I think would be the word.
1: In a perfect world, I suppose.
4: That's right.
1: What does this change mean for Netflix and other major platforms operating in Canada?
4: Well, first, it means that they're no longer required to contribute the money that they had previously been required to contribute. So that's more money for them. And it means that their court cases, right, all of this court behavior back and forth, appeals and things, they've sort of got what they wanted out of this, right? They've got at least a pause and perhaps a complete cancellation of these fees that they had previously been assigned. And so maybe they approach their court filings a little bit differently, but primarily it means they don't have to pay that money that they previously were going to have to pay.
1: How much did the current trade tensions with the U.S. influence this decision?
4: I think it would be hard to say that the trade tensions didn't have any impact. I know that the Prime Minister is saying that this is about affordability and not really about trade, but the U.S. government has said that this contribution requirement is a trade irritant and often have said, like, this is a bad thing for the Canadian-U.S. relationships. And we're in the midst of trade conversations around a million other things. So it could be that this is a place where Canada is saying, we're going to pick our battles. We're going to not do this. We're going to do something else instead, with the hope that maybe that changes some of the conversations around other trade conversations.
1: David, thank you for this.
4: All right. You're very welcome.
1: David Gerhard is a professor of computer science at the University of Manitoba.

0: From his 2016 album, No Telling When, precisely 1985, that's Adam Baldwin with Daylight. Adam is celebrating a birthday today. Born in Fall River on the 30th of July, 1986, Adam turns 40 today.
1: I'm not sure he'd want us telling people that.
0: Well, you
1: wrote
0: that.
1: I know. I'm just kidding. It's actually...
0: sorry, Adam. Happy birthday, though.
1: If he's around, I'll get a text message. It's actually his birthday, and it's Cordy Sampson's birthday today, too. Oh. They share the day. So happy birthday to both.
0: Well, how's traffic on their birthday?
1: Yeah, well, I hope they're not on the peninsula because things are pretty slow going through a lot of different areas on the peninsula. Lower Water Street's quite busy. Barrington is now getting heavier in terms of volume. Bell, Roby, Cogswell... Gottage in from Cogswell over to North from end to end, seeing some pretty heavy traffic almost both directions. The outbound or the traffic heading away from the McDonald Bridge a little bit better, but it is quite heavy in both directions. And of course, that continues right across the bridge over into Dartmouth, where it's very busy on Wise and Nantucket. And then a little bit of good news. I'm being optimistic here. The McKay Bridge itself is moving much better in both directions. Getting into that Windsor Street Exchange, still a bit trying on Joe Howe and Massachusetts Avenue. Both of those are still backed up. We are seeing improvements happening on Windsor and Barrington. They're not huge, but they do show signs of traffic flow improving in that area. So hopefully a few more minutes and things will be back to good. I'm again, being as optimistic as possible here. Also, keep your eyes open for an incident reported at the Bayview Road and Lacewood Drive intersection. And if you're headed north on the 102, once you get past that Kearney Lake Road overpass, traffic does seem to move a bit slowly. It gets fairly heavy in that area for some reason. And I don't know what's happening. If you do, 902-222-3802.
0: For 2 weeks, more than 60 medical dispatchers across Nova Scotia have been on strike. After more than a year of bargaining, their union, the Canadian Union of Postal Workers Local 15, Nova Scotia Medical Communications, says it remains far apart from the employer Emergency Medical Care Incorporated. Key issues include wages, staffing, and working conditions. The union continues to provide emergency dispatch services throughout the strike action as part of an essential services agreement. Jordan McVeigh spoke today at a rally outside the office where he works in Dartmouth. He's an emergency medical dispatcher. We'll hear him and after Melissa Marsman, the president of the Nova Scotia Federation of Labor.
2: What do we want?
3: Nova Scotia is locked in a strange pattern. The government says that health care is the number one priority, but the frontline staff actually running the system can't get a fair deal at the bargaining table. Although the government is not the employer in this labor dispute, they are the ones who have contracted out these health care services to a private company. The Minister of Health needs to step in and make sure public money is going to frontline staff who provide this critical service.
4: I love my job. I love that I get to help people every day. And I love the people that I get to work with every day. And I think it's kind of cliche when people say, you know, that the people they work with are a family, but honestly, I feel like it's true in this case. Everyone who works here, and that includes the supervisors who are on the other side of this strike, we're all a family, and we're kind of a dysfunctional family at the moment, but we are a family nonetheless. We all care about one another, and we look out for one another. And we have to because it's a really hard job. We go through a lot of stress. It's a job that takes an emotional toll. It takes a physical toll. And if you combine the stress inherent in this job with the fact that our wages have not kept up with the cost of living, then what you get is high turnover and low retention. So we have people who leave us all the time. You could say that we are hemorrhaging people. People go They leave us because they want to get a job with better pay. Or sometimes they go on stress leave and they simply never come back.
0: That's some of what was said today in Dartmouth, where emergency medical dispatchers are picketing over wages and working conditions. We heard from Jordan McVeigh, and an emergency medical dispatcher, and Melissa Marsman, the president of the Nova Scotia Federation of Labor. We're well into the peak summer travel season, but passengers with upcoming flights on WestJet could be grounded by a potential labor stoppage. Contract negotiations between the union representing more than 4,000 flight attendants and the company haven't gone anywhere. As a result, the union issued a 72-hour strike notice and could go into effect as soon as Sunday. WestJet responded by issuing a 72-hour lockout notice. To talk about this, we've reached Gilles Levasseur. He is a professor of business and law at the University of Ottawa. Gilles, welcome to Main Street.
5: Oh, it's always a pleasure.
0: So take us back and explain how we got to this situation at WestJet.
5: Well, the thing is that the system that's actually in place regarding compensation for the individuals, the agents, is not what these employees are looking for in 2026. WestJet was first a non-union organization, but over time, it became a unionized system. And so the union actually was pushing to have new mechanisms of compensation. And so what's happened is that there was a first actual agreement in 2021. 5 years later, 2026, the agreement is now terminated. Now they're saying, let's negotiate a new way of actually dealing with how we compensate properly the agents. And the key thing is that we don't want anymore the old system that was established in the 1930s by American Airlines and everybody followed. We want the system that was developed by Delta in 2022 and the one that we have in Air Canada last year, 2025. So we're able to have this new system to properly define how we should be paid and the compensation system that comes with it. Because the one that you guys have right now, it doesn't make sense. It doesn't follow what we need. And it's not appropriate to actually the hours we're going to be doing.
0: So, Gilles, what are the flight attendants asking for here?
5: Well, what they're saying is, first of all, let's make this transition to a new system of how we calculate and how we get our salary paid and how we should qualify for our salary. See, the thing is this, what they're saying is that there's periods where the system right now is not always properly concluding what should be paid, because there's a system that gives credits for when you're inside the plane, but then there's what you do before or after the plane is on the tarmac. Mm-hmm. And what the union is saying is that the employee are doing performance duties, but it's not sure that they're properly compensated. And the key thing is what they're saying is they want to be properly paid with a transparency system. And that's the key thing. They want to be able to say, what we do outside the plane, you can put it separately on our actual, checkbook. But the key thing, we want to know what it's about and how we're actually making sure we got properly paid for that.
0: What about the company? What's their position been so far?
5: Well, WestJet is actually saying the ground duties, like, for example, taking care of passengers when they're actually, in the actual airport, or taking care of luggage, whatever that may be, what we call ground duties, they're saying it's already incorporated in the overall credit-based compensation formula. And it may not appear directly in your paid hours, but with the system, everything is to be found in your actual pay that you'll get on a regular basis. So they're saying the system that we have has been working, and it's actually been approved under the Canada Labor Code as something that can be done as long as we meet the minimum wage requirements. So they're saying we're not doing anything illegal. We're not doing anything that is actually outside the norm, but we have a system in place that's been there for a given time, and we want to continue that because it makes sense. The employees are saying, yeah, but nobody understands it. Nobody knows if we're really getting the full hours. And then the actual problem is that it creates that confusion. And we want to make sure we are properly, compensated for what we're doing.
0: Gilles, we've got a couple of minutes left here, but I'd really love to hear at what point you think, if they even might get involved, at what point you think the federal government could get involved here?
5: Well, the federal government wants to get involved in a way where there's a certain distance. They're going to provide for mediation and support, you know, the actual negotiation. The problem is that they don't want other problems that would bring another perspective of Western Canada versus Central and East Canada. That's the first thing they don't want. The second thing is it impacts the actual image of traveling in Canada and abroad. They want the system to work and be operational. So they want to make sure it works. So that's why they're going to appoint a mediator that understands how to negotiate, how to work with these parties and settle the issue. And what we have in terms of history is that WestJet always in the past settled at the last moment all these actual negotiation issues. It always works out at the end, but it's always the last minute deal. And that's what we may see at this time again, a last minute deal to solve the problem and move ahead.
0: Gilles, thank you so much for your time on this today.
5: Always a pleasure.
0: Gilles Levasseur is a professor of business and law at the University of Ottawa. Rob Dublé.
1: Yeah, I really hoped I was going to be very excited to tell you that things have cleared up quite a bit. Unfortunately, still lots of traffic happening on the peninsula. Lower Water Street, busy from Terminal Road all the way up to where it becomes Upper Water, then reconnects with Barrington. And it looks like Barrington's quite busy pretty much through the same stretch. And that does continue all the way up to where you would be getting onto the McDonald Bridge. Then outside of that, Gottigen is seeing some quite heavy traffic headed towards north. We do know that north is still quite busy from the intersection with Chibucto all the way up to the bridge. And that does continue right across. If you are heading for the McKay, some of that stuff is cleared up. Barrington and Windsor Street are moving better. The tailbacks on those are not like they were 20 minutes ago, but Joe Howe and Massachusetts Avenue still see quite a bit of traffic heading into the exchange. Once you get into it and up on the bridge, everything beyond that point, if you're heading into Dartmouth, is moving very well, and the McKay Bridge moving into Halifax is moving very well. So getting into Halifax, either bridge will serve you just fine. On top of that, we do see a couple of spots where traffic gets a little bit heavy headed north on the 102, most specifically around that Kearney Lake Road overpass and the Larry Utech Boulevard overpass. If you don't want to be involved in that, you're deciding to take the Bedford Highway, there is heavy traffic on that highway from Larry Utech up to Hammonds Plains Road. And those are kind of the big ones. I will just throw it out there before we get to news that we did get word of an incident of some type happening on Windmill just before Wright. Traffic does seem to be okay, so just be careful moving through that area for the next little bit.
6: Here's the CBC News for Nova Scotia. Good afternoon, I'm Cassie Williams. RCMP in the Halifax area are investigating two multi-vehicle crashes that shut down Highway 102 for hours yesterday evening in Lower Sackville. Police say first responders were called at around 4:30 when police say a northbound Chevrolet Express van crossed the median onto the southbound lane near Exit 4, colliding with several vehicles. Several people were taken to hospital with non-life-threatening injuries. Then, about 45 minutes later, a second series of crashes happened as vehicles were stopped on the highway for the first one. One person involved in that crash was taken to hospital but was not seriously injured. Highway 102 was shut down for several hours in both directions. King's District RCMP are investigating a fatal crash in Welton Landing that left a 19-year-old man dead yesterday evening. Shortly after 5, first responders were called to the crash on Highway 12. Officers say a northbound pickup truck collided with a motorcycle heading southbound. The 19-year-old from Forest Home died. The driver of the truck, a 47-year-old from Bolton, Ontario, was taken to hospital with non-life-threatening injuries. The investigation into the cause of the crash is ongoing. Well, the CRTC announced yesterday that Nova Scotia and PEI will be getting a third telephone area code. The two provinces already use 902 and 782, but starting in 2028, there will also be 851. So how is the new number decided? Well, Kelly Walsh is the program manager of the Canadian Numbering Administrator. He said there are only 800 possible area codes for Canada, the U.S., and a number of Caribbean countries. Aside from avoiding codes that are already in use, the codes for neighboring geographic areas are also considered.
7: Similarities to neighboring area codes. You know, so you want it slightly different or, you know, slightly different than ones in the home area where it's covering other ones.
6: The new area code will be the 57th area code in Canada. The Nova Scotia Community College has removed its indoor international flag display at its Ivany campus in Dartmouth. More than 100 flags were hung from the ceiling of the main level at the school and were meant to represent the home countries of students. But Principal Kathleen Allen says the decision to take them down was made in an effort to be more inclusive.
8: It wasn't uncommon that we would have students come to us and some students come to have individual conversations with me and other leaders and talk about how one country or another was causing harm to their family and friends at home, how they had experienced human rights violations in that country and were not feeling safe and didn't enjoy seeing the flags above.
6: Allen says no specific global conflict led to the decision. She says the school is looking at other ways to celebrate the vast diversity of cultures at the campus. The town of Oxford is opening up all of its streets for ATV use. It's part of a growing number of so-called road trails, but as the CBC's Luke Ettinger reports, it's left some people revved up.
9: So if they're off-highway, why do you want them on your streets in your town or your village? It makes no sense to a guy like me.
10: Glenn Pettigrew keeps his side-by-side on the trails. 2 years ago, Oxford opened up select streets for ATVs. Now, town council has expanded access to all streets. Pettigrew worries not everyone will follow the rules.
9: Not everybody is an outlaw. There are people out there who are very respectful. And there's also people out there who are not.
10: All off-highway vehicles have to be registered and insured. Operators must have a valid driver's license and wear a helmet. The road trails are only open during daylight and have a speed limit of 25 kilometers per hour. Luke Foster says the expansion is a good thing.
11: Just be responsible when you're on your bike. Not speed, no wheelies, stuff like that.
10: About 20% of the town's population signed a petition against it. Council will review the road trails in 1 year. Luke Ettinger, CBC News, Oxford.
6: Sailors from around the Maritimes are taking part in the All Around the Island race on PEI this weekend. The 325 nautical mile journey starts and ends in Charlottetown Harbor. Organizers say the event was relaunched 6 years ago to mark the 100th anniversary of the Charlottetown Yacht Club. Bill Tucker from Mahone Bay is the defending champion. He says that there are a few reasons he keeps going back to compete on PEI.
12: Well, I've got a long history of sailing over here. I did my first race to Charlottetown in 1973, Shediac Charlottetown race. Raced here many times. It's such a great place to sail. The hospitality is second to none.
6: Tucker's yacht is a 49-foot vessel called Wandrian. The race is set to begin today and can take 2 to 3 days to complete the circumnavigation of PEI. And finally, the union representing WestJet flight attendants gave its airline a 72-hour strike notice overnight. WestJet then issued a 72-hour lockout notice. It means a disruption could start as early as Sunday. Barry Eidlin is a labor scholar at McGill University. He says it's not guaranteed that the workers will be off the job.
13: That pressure cooker environment that the threat of an impending strike deadline creates often creates the conditions that are necessary for the parties to actually knock their heads together and come up with a negotiated agreement. And so that's why you see this repeatedly. You know, you have a strike deadline and the parties seem far apart, and then they reach an agreement at the last minute.
6: WestJet has been allowing passengers with flights scheduled over the coming days to make a one-time change or cancel it with no fee. And that's the CBC News to this hour.
0: Thank you, Cassie. Now let's take a look at the weather with the CBC's afternoon meteorologist, Ryan Snodden. Ryan, welcome back.
14: Thank you very much. Yeah, still tracking some showers. We've got another round working its way back into actually the Halifax County area, and some rumbles of thunder coming in with this one as well. Looks like it's going to be the heaviest amounts east of the peninsula, looks like eastern parts of Halifax County, up towards Lawrencetown and the Porter's Lake area, Chesacook. Those are the best chances to get into these rounds of heavier downpours and some rumbles of thunder here in the next half hour to 45 minutes. Also looking at, the peninsula likely to get into some of those steadier showers as well. Eastern parts of the Eastern Shore already into the mix. Guysborough County into some showers right now, but the bulk of that heaviest rain that came down this morning has now pushed off and is even north of PEI. And it did bring a widespread 10 to 20 millimeters, but we saw some very heavy pockets, 50 millimeters locally in Shelburne and in and around the Caledonia area and western areas of Kings County and back towards places like Aylesford and Inglesville, where we had some very, very heavy downpours there, north of 60, 70 millimeters in some pockets. So definitely, yeah, wet weather. And we're, again, looking at the scattered showers and drizzle tonight. Risk for a thunderstorm, fog patches, lows of 14 to 17. Tomorrow, more shower and drizzle chances under mainly cloudy skies. We'll see the chance for some sunshine starting to break through into the afternoon as winds become northerly and we get into a little bit of some drier air. Highs of 18 to 22. And so, yeah, we're getting that beneficial rain now, and then we're going to be able to enjoy the sun this weekend. Sun and cloud for Saturday, maybe a bit sluggish to start the day on Saturday, cloud cover wise, maybe a shower for Cape Breton, Antigonish County, perhaps in the morning as well, that Northumberland Shore region. But the afternoon looks great, 21 to 25, and sun and cloud all day Sunday, highs of 24 to 28. Alex, chance for showers moving back in by late day Monday.
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0: Ryan Snodden is the CBC's afternoon meteorologist. You can see his full weather forecast on CBC Nova Scotia News at 6 o'clock on CBC television. Rob Dublay, any improvements in traffic?
1: Very little. We're still seeing a lot of busy kind of bumper-to-bumper stuff happening on Lower Water and Barrington Street, and it's all as everybody heads up towards, say, you know, Upper Water and then reconnecting with the traffic at the roundabout of the bottom of Nora Bernard. It is a very, both of them, very busy at the moment. And if you're trying to get out of it, we see some heavy traffic, of course, happening on, you know, Sackville and Duke and Brunswick, Cogswell. They're all quite busy right now. Even Gottigen Street getting over to North is quite heavy from Nora Bernard all the way over. Roby Street backed up into that intersection as well. And actually, if you are using Roby Street to get towards the Windsor Street Exchange, which of course was quite busy earlier, you could almost say there's one line of steady, heavy traffic from the Oval or Kennard Street all the way up to the Windsor Street Exchange. It's in the red, that whole corridor right there. The McDonald Bridge heavy into Dartmouth. The McKay Bridge moving very well in both directions. But again, that Windsor Street Exchange still having a bit of a time trying to absorb all that traffic getting into the exchange and moving through there. So we do see, of course, backup still on Barrington, which are not horrible. Lady Hammond still quite busy. Roby and Massachusetts, as I say, really backed up. Windsor Street and Joe Howe are still having a little bit of trouble moving through there. And that is definitely the biggest and heaviest spot that's on the map right now. The other things are there, like the 118 alongside Dartmouth Crossing and the Forest Hills extension towards Maine. Also keep an eye out for some slow movement happening on the 102 headed north around the Larry UTech overpass and on the Bedford Highway from Larry UTech up to Hammonds Plains Road. And if you are in the Sackville area, you're on, I think it's, is it right before Millwood Drive, on Sackville Drive, that intersection with Millwood and Sackville, I believe it is, there is a report of some type of incident. I think it's just a stalled car. So just be careful in that area and call us or text us if anything else comes up at 902-222-3802.
0: Summer is usually a time when parents can send their kids off to camp and the children can make new friends and new memories outdoors. But with images of smoke clouds and open blazes from across the country haunting our screens, maybe you've wondered if summer camps are prepared for everything summer can bring in 2026. My colleague Juliana Grillo has been talking to people about this. Juliana, welcome to Main Street.
15: Hi.
0: Are the concerns about wildfires new for the people who operate summer camps?
15: No, they're not new, but there is certainly more awareness about it now, with a good reason. According to the Canadian Climate Institute, Canada experienced its most destructive wildfire season in 2023. And the last few fire seasons have been among the worst on record. I mean, here in Nova Scotia, we have seen the destruction wildfires can cause. So there have been more conversations about what this means for summer camps, since a lot of them are surrounded by woods. I spoke with Catherine Ryder Burbage, the Director of Operations for Brigadoon Village. Here's how she prepared for last year's wildfire season.
16: When I came on last year, was my first season, And because we knew we were going into a very hot, dry summer, all of these questions around fire preparedness and just safety in general were top of mind. We were quick to make friends with the Remo departments, the Kentville Fire Department, to ask questions.

0: of caution, but obviously the Lake George fires were very close to us, and it did have us begging some questions on, like, what do we grab from camp after all the safety and our people are taken care of? What are the things that we that come top of mind for us?
1: She said they had a couple of international staff at the time. Acadia University offered them dorm rooms if they needed a place to stay, but that ended up not being necessary.
2: Who decides how summer camps handle situations such as that?
1: Each summer camp has its own protocols depending on their location, number of people on site, and resources. Here's Matthew Collins with Camp Kidston explaining what the logistics for his camp look like. This is when they had a close call this summer, just a few weeks ago.
3: Fire started on Wednesday. Our board chair was down Wednesday, Thursday, and then two of our other board members went and spent the night on Thursday evening to ensure that if anything went wrong, there was more people there to assist with if an evacuation needed to happen. And then we also had transportation on standby waiting if there was an evacuation order or if it was expanded.
1: Part of what makes it so difficult to plan for these things is that you don't know if an evacuation will happen until it does.
2: So everybody you think you might need is on standby. And then what happened?
1: Matthew says they didn't end up needing to evacuate. Some parents did pick up their kids earlier, and when they were all gone, the board met. They decided to close camp the following week out of caution. It has since reopened.
3: We took that decision very, very seriously, and what we did was on Saturday evening we met as a board, and the entire lead up to our board meeting, I was in contact with DNR as well as the station captain in Middle Muscadobit. And at the end of the day, it was not an easy decision. And the very next morning, they announced that the fire was being held. And it was kind of a gut check moment.
1: He said at first it felt like this gut check moment because maybe they didn't need to close camp that week. But ultimately, as time passed, Matthew says he feels confident that it was the right call to make.
2: So, Juliana, what should parents know?
1: Parents should have plans on what to do in cases of emergency. They should also ask summer camps about their protocols and inform them if their kids have any higher risk conditions, such as asthma. They should also have open lines of communication with the summer camps they drop their kids at. Here's Catherine Ryder Birdwich again from Brigadoon Village.
0: Well, I won't pretend that I think sending your kid off to camp for a week always comes with a little bit of anxiety, and with the heightened, you know, issues around wildfires last year. Again, I'll just go back to communication. We really emphasize that our parents should be reaching out with any questions so that we can tell them what kind of things are in place all around camper safety.
1: And then, of course, there's the kids. Now, what should they know?
2: Yeah, and you don't want to scare them. But how much do you camp staff expect them to know?
1: So Matthew Collins says before sending kids anywhere, general fire safety should be taught at home. This is to reduce risks of, you know, starting fires and to make sure kids understand the importance of safety. And when there is an active fire, information should be shared with the kids in an age-appropriate way.
3: The week of the wildfire, we had a younger group of children on site, kind of oblivious. They really didn't have many concerns about it. Luckily, you couldn't see any or smell any of the smoke or see the fire from where we were, but they just kept the kids busy. Now, the older kids, a conversation where it's like, here's what's happening. Here's all the information. This is the steps we're taking to make sure everybody's safe. If at any point we feel that we need to leave, then we're going to have transport and we're going to leave.
1: So as I said at the beginning, camps planning for the possibility of wildfires, it's not new. But I'm sure a lot of families with kids at camps are thinking more about it than they were a generation or two ago.
2: Juliana, thank you for this.
1: Thank you.
2: That's the CBC's Juliana Grillo. And Rob has his headphones on, so there must be traffic.
4: Yeah, I just wanted to give a little bit of a clarification. We were talking about some heavy traffic heading north on the 102. We just got a message from Sylvia who said she's calling about the 102 traffic bumper to bumper just after the Dunbrack Street exit. So it's well before you get to the Larry Utech overpass that you're going to run into some pretty heavy traffic. So if you're headed that way, we're going to extend that tail back just a little bit on you. So if you're heading north, just be super careful for the next little bit. And

0: and that clears up, I will let you know. 902-222-3802 for anything else.
1: Thank you, Rob. Town Council in Oxford has voted to open up all of its streets to all-terrain vehicles for a 12-month pilot project. Not everyone thinks this is a good idea, though. The CBC's Luke Ettinger took a ride with Glenn Pettigrew, who has a side-by-side. We'll hear some of that after Greg Henley, the mayor of Oxford.
2: 2 years ago, we first approved certain roads being accessible for four-wheelers and these off-road vehicles. It's been okay. We have people that drive four-wheelers. I see four-wheelers going by my house. They're following the regulations, certain speed limit, less than, you know, for cars. Don't see them after night. But every town has those that don't care about the laws. We have a few here in town as well. They're the ones that are causing all the problems. But like I say, this is our, we've had it 2 years now. I see four-wheelers in a row, all on the side of the road, taking their time, pulling through town. Why would you refuse that? And this argument that people who live have to trail their four-wheel to the, or their four-wheeler to the trailhead, that's almost silly. You know, they will obey the laws. They pay taxes. They have insurances. They're covered. Why wouldn't we let them just drive instead of them breaking those? Oh, I don't want to hook up the trail. I got to break the law to get to the trail. That's absolutely silly. These people are citizens, taxpayers. Treat them as adults.
3: And now we'll proceed. Take a short drive.
4: Yeah, we just got
3: on the Trans-Canada Trail.
4: Trans-Canada Trail, all right.
3: Outside of Oxford, Nova Scotia.
4: And Glenn, how long have you been an ATV owner?
3: Oh, I'm going to say probably... probably only about 5 years all total. This is my third different machine. Started with an old three-wheeler Yamaha I had years ago. And then I got an Arctic Cat four-wheeler. And then I sold that and purchased this Polaris. I am a part of a group that goes out usually once a week out of Amherst. Very respectful older group. The gentleman. We go out once a week, although I haven't been out probably for the last 6 weeks because of the heat and the dust.
4: So it's been about 2 years now that Oxford's allowed ATVs on roads. I mean, what did you think of that whenever it was initially proposed on that limited route, and how's it been going since?
3: I was against it right from the get-go. I spoke out about it at the town hall meeting at the Capitol Theater in Oxford. I didn't see the benefit of it. They had outside groups and speakers come in at Dan's Nova Scotia. Outside presidents of ATV clubs came in. Of course, your local ATVers were there, the guys in town that own one. And it was like listening to used car salesmen. They did a nice sales job on the councilors who were there and some of the public. But they didn't sell it to me because I didn't think it was a good idea then. I still don't think it's a good idea. In my mind, these things are nothing but a luxury. That's all they are. Not everybody has these things. They're an off-road vehicle, off-highway vehicle, whatever way you want to spin it, off-highway. So if they're off-highway, why do you want them on your streets, in your town, or your village? It makes no sense to a guy like me. But there's lots of concerns because a lot of these vehicles are not within compliance. A lot of these vehicles, I believe, the driver's underage, not licensed, could be impaired with alcohol. The machine is not licensed. The machine is not insured. They have lights or something on them that aren't working or whatever. They're a big safety issue, and it's also the manner in which they are driven in town. They're not off to the right-hand side of the street. They're coming right down the center of the street sometimes. Sometimes they're in the center of their own lane. Sometimes they're standing up on their pegs. Sometimes they're doing wheelies. They're all hours of the night. A lot of them have loud mufflers on them, or they've been modified. It's just a real annoyance to the people who don't own them or want sleep, and they want safety for their children that are out playing in the streets.
1: That's Glenn Pettigrew talking with the CBC's Luke Ettinger aboard Glenn's all-terrain vehicle. Before the two of them, we heard the mayor of the town of Oxford, Greg Henley. Speaking of vehicles that not everyone loves, minivans made sense to a lot of people in the 1980s and 90s with their sliding doors and family-friendly seating. Then they kind of became uncool, even with people who thought they were, well, at least okay. The CBC's Jason Osler explains why attitudes toward minivans are again changing.
5: They were a pillar of the car market 40 years ago and a hugely important part of the Canadian automotive industry.
6: It's no wonder most prefer the original Magic Wagon, 1987 Dodge Caravan, and Plymouth Voyager, best built right here in Canada.
5: Minivans like those ones were all over the roads, but at some point in the late 90s, things changed. Peter Fries is a professor of mechanical and automotive engineering at the University of Windsor who follows the industry.
7: You know, people started making jokes about soccer moms and mom mobiles and family haulers and all that. SUVs came along and they usually have all-wheel drive.
5: You can find joke minivan references in plenty of movies, like 1995's Get Shorty, starring John Travolta as mobster Chili Palmer defending his vehicle of choice.
8: Hey, Chili, is this your ride?
9: Yeah, I'd like to sit up high, check everything out. I mean, it is a Cadillac of minivans.
8: Cool.
9: Yeah, check this out.
8: Wow. You mind if I take it for a spin?
5: But after decades of jokes and sales declines, Peter Fries says things are shifting again.
7: Minivans are undergoing a resurgence right now.
5: Sales hit a five-year high in Canada in 2025 across five major brands, and similar numbers are showing up in the U.S. They remain a small percentage of the overall car market, but Fries says the trend is notable.
7: I think the world is sort of swinging around to becoming much more practical.
5: Count Teresa Lane among the people making that mental turn. After driving an SUV for years, the mother of four who lives in rural southwestern Ontario is now seriously considering a minivan.
10: Honestly, I never thought this day would come just because of the negative connotation I had with minivans.
5: Lane says the connotation was drudgery and being nothing but a mom who chauffeurs kids around to activities.
10: Once I completely changed my view and actually looked at them and realized how practical they are, especially as a larger family, it just makes common sense. Like, why would you not get a minivan?
5: Lane says many are now hybrids with useful features and don't have the same boxy look she remembers from childhood.
10: The way that these companies are now redesigning their vans to look not so van-y is a huge sell, because I feel like that was a lot of the connotation too, was like, oh, I don't want a van because it looks like a van.
5: Peter Fries says, contrary to what some people might think, they're also pretty fuel efficient, an important factor these days for families feeling increasingly squeezed financially.
7: They're lighter than most SUVs because they're not built on a truck platform. So even though a minivan is a bigger vehicle that will haul more stuff and more people, it doesn't burn more fuel.
5: Fries says the car market is so splintered now, he isn't sure exactly how big a piece of the pie minivans can take, but growth is growth.
7: It's hard to say how big the market percentage can be, but if you go from 2.4% to 3.6%, that is a 50% increase. That is a big deal.
5: Just don't expect the roads to look like they did in the 80s and 90s.
7: I don't think you're going to see the minivan be a huge dominator in the marketplace as it once was, but they are certainly becoming a lot more popular.
5: Teresa Lane hasn't made her final decision yet, but she's leaning towards ordering a minivan in the next few months and accepting she will become what she once swore she never would.
10: I might be calling myself a minivan mom.
5: And there are tens of thousands of other millennials just like her as the minivan finds a new gear in the car market. For CBC Radio, I'm Jason Osler.
1: Thank you, Jason. Coming up after the news, a survey earlier this year suggests 4 in 10 Canadians do not take the vacation time they are allotted. What explains that and are there consequences? The CBC's Mariam Mesba tells us what she's learned about workers who don't make more time for downtime. Rob Dublay, traffic.
0: Minivan.
1: Oh, I was like, do you want to talk about minivans? Or do you want to
0: talk about I'm like, 7 seats. Yeah, it's a nice 7-seater filled with smushed up goldfish. Yeah, you know.
1: Those goldfish would be so far in those seats. You would never find those.
0: A lot of room, a lot of seats for goldfish to be smushed in there. And you know, your whatever, your Peppa Pig DVDs and
1: it's always happens it would always be fun getting into the back of another family's like minivan when I was a kid.
0: And like a whole third row.
1: Yeah. Well, you're finding strange food items back there left by other children you've never met because like your best friend is like your age, like 10 or something. Yeah. But
0: should I eat this?
1: No. Bottom line, not eat the goldfish you find in the seats.
0: No change, unfortunately, for traffic on the peninsula. Still fairly busy on Barrington, lower water. Barrington might be getting a little bit better. North Street still quite busy. Massachusetts into the Windsor Street Exchange still quite backed up. The bridge itself, the McKay, is moving very well in both directions. There's a little slowdown getting on the bridge from the Dartmouth side. And we still see heavy traffic heading north on the 102. Earlier, Sylvia messaged to say that the heavy traffic heading north actually would come up on you around the Dunbrack Street overpass. So keep your eyes open if you're moving through there and just kind of popping up on the screen. In the last minute or so, a report of a collision on Highway 111 at exit. It must be 3B. It says EB, but I'm assuming it's 3B, which is an off-ramp. So be careful moving through there. If you have any details on that one, again, exit 111. Oh, maybe that's eastbound. 902-222-38.
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14: From CBC News, The World This Hour, I'm Gina Louise Phillips. Travelers with flights booked on WestJet in the coming days are on edge. The union representing flight attendants has issued a strike notice, and the airline responded with a lockout notice of its own. But both say talks continue as the Sunday morning deadline inches closer. Nisha Patel has more.
15: Our bargaining committee is working around the clock to try and get a deal.
16: Flight attendant Cameron Jones says WestJet workers are hoping to avoid walking off the job, though the union representing them has issued a strike notice, and the airline has responded with a lockout notice. Pay is a sticking point as they negotiate a new contract, including an end to unpaid hours. If they don't reach a deal, flights could be grounded. And that has travelers like Ken Wallen worried. He's supposed to fly to Ireland for his wedding anniversary.
17: I mean, we saved for 5 years of this. We're just holding out that it's all going to turn out in the end.
16: WestJet and the union are still at the negotiating table, and the airline has not canceled any flights yet. Nisha Patel, CBC News, Toronto.
13: Winnipeg Police Major Crimes Unit is investigating an attack on a mosque in the city. Police confirm multiple windows were shattered with damages estimated at more than $3,000. The Rama Islamic Center says security cameras captured two people last night. They were seen attacking the facility's walls with what looked like a blunt object. The mosque says bullet holes have also been discovered in the building's windows. No suspects have been identified yet, and no arrests have been made. Ontario's First Nations leaders are once again pressing the province for answers.
18: There is no reasoning to justify a government's lack of a timely response. It was too little, too late.
13: That's Chief Merle Loon of the Mishki-Gogamang First Nation in northern Ontario. It's one of many communities affected by dozens of wildfires in the region. Loon says the province was unprepared to respond to the wildfires as they threaten First Nations communities and has failed to prevent the disaster.
18: We are now living consequences of government policy changes, cutbacks, and short-sighted forestry management, which created prime conditions for the spread of these fires.
13: Loon and many of the First Nations leaders in northern Ontario are demanding a public inquiry into the Ford government's response to the wildfires. More than 80,000 people in France can now go home after emergency workers staved off the threat of wildfire. But some residents have next to nothing to return to, and they're questioning the government's preparedness and response. Verity Stevenson has the latest from southwestern France.
19: Timothée Collin drives along the Avenue du Bassin d'Arcachon every day to get to high school from his small town of Le Porge. The road is now unrecognizable. Many homes were destroyed last week by the Gironde wildfire. It's like a lottery, Collin says. A gust of wind can mean the difference between keeping your house or it burning to a crisp. But other residents say it wasn't a gust of wind that spared Lège Cap Ferré, a wealthy oceanside town down the road. We were abandoned, sacrificed, says Stéphanie Dont. Dont and other residents say French authorities ordered firefighters to move from Le Porche to Lège Cap Ferré as the fire raged on Friday. The French government insists it had to prioritize Cap Ferré to save lives because the town is harder to access. Verity Stevenson, CBC News, Le Porche.
13: FIFA may hold the next World Cup, but dozens of European soccer associations say they hold the players. And they warn the athletes will be absent from the field if a controversial offer from FIFA leadership goes through. UEFA is boycotting the proposal by President Gianni Infantino, which would open international soccer to partial private ownership. CONCACAF, the governing body that includes Canada, says its 41 member associations also reject the deal. And that is The World This Hour. For CBC News, I'm Gina Louise Phillips.
1: Thank you, Gina. Welcome back, Nova Scotia. I'm Alex Guy, sitting in for Jeff Douglas. Welcome to Hour 3 of Main Street. Summertime is often thought of as vacation time, so why do so many Canadians work through days when they could be on vacation? CBC producer Miriam Mesba has been asking people about this. She tells us what she's heard. Then we remember Irish folk musician Glenn Hansard, who died in a motorcycle crash in Dublin yesterday. After the 5:30 news, South Shore Summer Theatre is back for its fifth year, and this time their musical will take the audience through a myriad of fairy tales with some comedic twists. You'll have to stay tuned to find out which it is. But for now, Rob Dublé is here with a look at traffic.
0: Still pretty heavy on the peninsula. Lower water is still Terminal Road all the way up to where it would meet up with Upper Water and then Barrington. Barrington itself, at least the tailback, is not that far back anymore. The heaviest of traffic that we're seeing is from Spring Garden Road, headed up to that same way, that roundabout at the bottom of Nora Bernhard. And of course, like Nora Bernhard and Cogswell and Cottage, and they're all seeing some heavy traffic as well. Bell into that Willow Tree intersection is backed up to Sackville. And then North Street still seeing heavy traffic pretty much from the Chibucto Road intersection all the way up to the McDonald Bridge. In fact, in the other direction, it does get pretty busy before both the Roby and Windsor Street intersection. So it does seem to be fairly busy in both directions, but it's definitely kind of bumper to bumper as you're heading towards the McDonald Bridge. Here's a bit of an odd one to explain. We were talking about heavy traffic on Massachusetts Avenue getting into the Windsor Street Exchange. If you're familiar with the area where Massachusetts diverges from Roby Street, there is a Roby Street branch that happens just before Stairs Street. There is a report of some type of incident, a stalled vehicle or flat tire or something like that that's happened in that area. So it is adding to that heavy traffic that we've been seeing move through that area for the last little while. But basically from that point, or even maybe as far back as Yonge Street, it is heavy traffic all the way through there up into the Windsor Street Exchange. Windsor Street and Joe Howe also still backed up trying to get into there. Don't forget, heavy traffic happening on the 102 headed north. You're going to start seeing that from the Dunbrack Street turn off, clearing up by the time you're at the interchange with the 101. Varying degrees of heavy traffic happening through there. So don't think it's like it's bumper to bumper or really slow from one end to the other. And don't forget as well, did get a little more clarity on what's happening there on Highway 111. It's eastbound lanes, motor vehicle collision reported in the eastbound lanes at exit 4 south off ramp. Don't have any more details than that. 902-222-3802 if you can help with that or anything else. 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
20: Thanks, Rob. Well, there were no serious injuries yesterday after two crashes involving 10 vehicles on Highway 102 in Lower Sackville. The collision shut down the highway in both directions yesterday for hours during and after rush hour. Also in the news, the Mooseland Road wildfire is now under control, according to the Department of Natural Resources. The department says the fire is responding well to suppression efforts. And Nova Scotia's Sarah Mitten has won gold in shot put at the Commonwealth Games in Scotland. And I will have more news coming up at 5:30.
1: Next week and the week after that, this program will be off the air. And if you tune in between 4 and 6 p.m., you will hear the Main Street program from Sydney instead. Main Street from Halifax will return August 17th. I'll be in the chair until the end of August. And Jeff Douglas will return in September. Summer can be a great time to get away from the grind and make time for family and friends or unplug at a beach, a campground, or a cottage. Most employers offer between 2 and 4 weeks of vacation per year. However, it's estimated at least 40% of Canadians do not use all the vacation time they're allotted. That's according to a survey this year from the recruitment firm Robert Half. CBC producer Miriam Mesba has been talking to people about this, and she's learned there is a cost associated with not taking that time off. I reached her in our Moncton studio. Miriam, welcome back.
21: Hi.
1: Why do people hesitate to take all the time they're allotted?
21: Well, the Robert Half survey found that about 60% of people are holding on to days just in case, you know, perhaps they're planning a big trip, so they're banking their holiday time. However, the survey also points to some interesting reasons. 32% said they're worried about the time off tax. Now, that is a phrase referring to the extra work that some people have to do before they leave for a vacation, and then the backlog of work they face when they return. So what we're seeing is there is a connection between workplace culture and the ability to step away from work.
1: What do you mean by that?
21: Well, the work environment affects how workers feel about taking time away, especially a full 2 or 3 weeks at a time. You know, are they getting negative responses from their bosses or coworkers, or do they fear that taking that kind of time will stall their career progression? I spoke with Pierre Bada about this. Now, he's a Moncton, New Brunswick-based workplace leadership specialist and a former columnist for CBC. He recently attended a presentation to business leaders at the Wallace McCain Institute on this exact topic.
22: If you have a reputation for the kind of place where people don't take vacations or cannot switch off when they're on vacation or return to mountains of work because there was not good coverage while they were on vacation. Vacation alone doesn't create a healthy workplace. Vacation alone doesn't prevent burnout in any way. It is part of the package. And in some cases, the keeners, simply because of their relationship with their work, may not take everything that they're entitled or should in terms of their ability to recover. Others are afraid to leave, quite frankly.
21: So another point that Pierre Bada touched on when I spoke with him was how our workplace culture here differs from other countries. In Europe, for example, the European Union legislated a mandatory minimum 4 weeks of vacation for every worker. And so if you've ever traveled to Europe, you'll know like many people take the entire month of August off, mm-hmm. and they're unreachable when they're on holiday.
1: Are there certain jobs that make it more difficult to step away? And I feel like I'm probably relating to that a little bit with ours.
21: Well, it's true. I mean, jobs where employers are chronically short-staffed certainly have made it harder. I'm thinking of places like hospitals or even small businesses where every employee may do multiple roles. Another big issue in workplaces is those that don't have a plan or people trained to fill in when someone is away. So if there's no one trained to do your job, you know, the minimum gets done when you're away, and then you come back to a backlog of work. So the message is, yes, you can take the time, but there's a price when you return.
1: What are the costs associated with not taking all of your allotted time?
21: Well, not taking time can lead to burnout. So those symptoms include fatigue and lack of motivation, trouble making decisions, and just decreased productivity. It can also affect your sleep and your overall well-being. Now, I spoke with Diane Burt about this. She's a counseling therapist in Charlottetown, Prince Edward Island. Workplace stress is something that has come up with many of her clients. And she says no matter the job, even if you love it, breaks are important for both your mental and physical health.
2: People just actually need to take breaks in order to get the appropriate level of rest and recovery time. You know, if you do the same thing over and over and over again, over time, you'll get a repetitive strain injury if you just keep doing the same thing and you don't take breaks. I think burnout is kind of like a mental repetitive strain injury. So having that time away to actually rest and to use your brain and to use your body in different ways than just being in work mode.
21: So challenging your brain differently, like Diane Burt suggests, is good for your health. And that's another benefit that stepping away can bring.
1: Is there a set amount of time or a magic number that enables us to feel like we've really taken a break?
21: Diane Burt says there isn't. She says it depends more on the stress level of your job and the kind of work culture you're dealing with.
2: Maybe it's an unhealthy work environment, or there's a personality clash with your boss, or there's something about the work environment. It could be bullying. It could be that you're being micromanaged, and you could still get burned out. Or you could work 60 hours at a job that you love with a very supportive work environment and a supportive boss and not be burned out. So it has a lot to do with the work environment, and it has a lot to do with the person's commitment to or ability to offset work stress with self-care.
21: So to her point, some employees might just take a Friday off to make it a long weekend, and they'll feel rested when they come back on Monday. Whereas someone in a difficult work environment may need a full week just to decompress before they actually feel like they're even ready to enjoy a vacation.
1: Our experiences with work changed during the pandemic. Has it played a role in how we now view work-life balance and taking time off?
21: Well, it's an interesting question because the answer is both yes and no. We talk more openly about mental health and job stress since the pandemic, which is a good thing. But as many people who worked from home and who still work from home, even a few days a week, you know, they found it also muddies the water of what would constitute a workday. So this is what workplace specialist Pierre Bauta had to say about that.
3: What hasn't helped is that, you know, the blurred boundaries between home and work are not helping. The notion of being always reachable post-pandemic and because of the digital tools that we use, and this tendency that people are taking quote-unquote working vacations where they are checking emails, joining on a jumping on a call while they're away, and those kinds of things are not helping. And that's also a bit of the post-pandemic picture.
21: So the good news is greater focus on mental health in the workplace has forced many employers to recognize the value of work-life balance.
1: Are we actually seeing a shift then in how employers treat employees taking time away?
21: We are from some employers, yes. Now, Pierre Bauta mentioned to me that employers are recognizing that there is a financial cost associated when employees don't take vacation time. So, for example, if an employee banks a lot of time off and then they leave the company, the employer has to pay them out, and that can be costly. It's also easier for employers to retain talent when work environments are positive. And that includes promoting well-being on and off the job. In fact, some are even seeing it as a valuable recruitment tool.
1: What do you mean by that, Miriam?
21: Well, I came across a very interesting ad on Facebook recently. It was from a company called Wheeler Electric in Sackville, New Brunswick. It's a family-run business, and they had an ad for an electrician. And the ad said it was looking for an employee who, and I quote, appreciates that rest, family, and unexpected moments of life deserve the same respect as a good day's work. And then the ad continued to say, you know, your kids are sick, take it. You need a break, take it.
1: Okay, so yeah. Time off was the selling point for them,
21: I guess.
1: It
21: was the selling point. And, you know, it's interesting because I remember a time when it was advised in a job interview that you don't ask about the time off. Mm-hmm. So this is quite a shift. Now, Zach Wheeler is the owner of Wheeler Electric, and I asked him about this very interesting ad, and this is what he had to say.
4: We strive very much to, I guess, not make the expectations of our staff that they're going to work more than 40 hours a week. And we really want them to have a good quality of life. We really value, you know, our staff going out, having a life that they can feel positive about so that they can come to work, fulfill and feel good every day so that they can be better employees.
21: And Zach Wheeler told me that he and his family, they like to travel, they enjoy holidays. So it was important for him that anyone he hires has that right as well.
1: Any advice from the experts you spoke with on how to make the most of our break from work?
21: Well, it's all about setting boundaries and expectations, according to Pierre Botta. Book the time off formally and set your voicemail and email to out of office. This sends a message to your employer, coworkers, and clients that you're just not available. And remember, it is your right to have time off. And as PEI therapist Diane Burt says, consider it beneficial to your mental fitness.
2: Having fun and being creative and having that variety is actually really good for brain health. So when people do that, they're actually going to be more refreshed and sharper and more on top of things. And able to tackle the catch up when they do come back to work.
21: And finally, Diane Burt encourages to remember, don't feel guilty about this. The work is still going to be there when you get back.
1: Mariam, thank you for this.
21: You're welcome.
1: That's CBC producer Mariam Mesba in Moncton. Rob Dublay has traffic now.
0: Still busy on the peninsula, but it's getting a little bit better. Unfortunately, lower water in Barrington are still end to end. But as you get closer up to Robie and beyond, moving over towards Oxford, things are moving a lot better. North Street, unfortunately, still heavy traffic headed towards the McDonald Bridge. But once you're on the bridge, it is actually moving very well. Can't say the same for Massachusetts Avenue and Joe Howe trying to get into the Windsor Street Exchange. Those two are still quite backed up. Windsor Street and Barrington are doing fairly well, but the Windsor Street Exchange itself is still quite busy. Once you're up onto the McKay Bridge, if you're heading over into Dartmouth, you'll be fine. It's just that Windsor Street Exchange that's kind of being a bit of a stick in the mud this afternoon. Also, still seeing some pockets of heavy traffic happening as you're headed north on the 102. You'll see them mostly between Lacewood and the interchange with the 101. 902-222-3802 for traffic.
1: Academy Award-winning Irish singer-songwriter Glenn Hansard died in a motorcycle crash in Dublin yesterday. He was 56. While his family is grieving his shocking and heartbreaking death, condolences and tributes are being shared by his friends and peers around the world, including here in this province. Rose Morrison is a Cape Breton songwriter and fiddle player. She's collaborated with and shared a stage with Glenn. I gave her a call just before our show today.
6: Yeah, so I was living over in West Kerry and I started playing music with Brendan Begley. And we were writing and recording, and he was in Paris doing an art residency at the Irish Cultural Center. And Glenn and Brendan were great friends already, but Glenn was at the Irish Cultural Center at the same time. And so I flew over and met Glenn and met Brendan, and we just had a week of incredible music and friendship. And then Glenn invited Brendan and I to record on his album, This Wild Willing.
1: What was that like? And did you learn much from him at the time?
6: Yeah, he was an extraordinary person. He saw people so clearly, and musically speaking, he allowed others to be curious musically and to be open and just play exactly intuitively, you know, what you'd want to play. And so music, it was a really free, beautiful experience to share music with him. And he, of course, was just an incredible musician and songwriter. And so when you play music with people who are at the top of their game, they make you better. But he was just like that as a person as well. He made you better. There was an honesty about him and a direct way of communicating and being that was just incredibly inspiring.
1: And how long ago was that, Rose, that you first met Glenn?
6: Met Glenn, it would be in 2017.
1: Okay. And how long after that first meeting did you end up then actually working with Glenn?
6: Yeah, so it was like we met in Paris at the Cultural Center, and then he immediately asked us to go to the recording studio, which was just outside of Paris, a couple of hours, and we spent a few days recording. So it was a really like exciting time musically to obviously meet Glenn. And then just, he was like that. He followed inspiration, and he would meet musicians and he would have them on the stage that night. And he was just so generous with his heart and his opportunities. And he would have given a lot of opportunities to people all over the world. And that's obviously just showing in the grief of how people are sharing on Glenn. But so from there, he had asked Brendan and I to join him at Newport Folk Festival, and we played several shows with him over in Ireland. We were over in Portugal together as well. And then in 2023, he asked us to play at Carnegie Hall with him, and that was a tribute to Sinead O'Connor and Shane McGowan. Mm-hmm. And that was the last performance I believe I had with Glenn was in New York.
1: And when was the last time you heard from Glenn? Was it around then?
6: Yeah, he really wanted to come to Cape Breton, which is heartbreaking. For everything he gave to me, it just feels like unpaid debt. I wanted to share home with him, and he really wanted to come over rowing. Brendan has come over several times, and we made traditional Irish rowing boats here. So a lot of my Irish friends and friends of Brendan, they've come over rowing, and it's just been this place that people are just now connected to, like Cape Breton and West Kerry, especially in Ireland. But yeah, he really wanted to come over, and he just never got to. So
1: Rose, was there anything that I haven't asked you about yet that you might want folks to know about Glenn?
6: Yeah, I think he was exactly how he presented himself, you know, professionally, but just musically. And I've never met someone who was so wild in their presence. And just, yeah, it was like this wildness and grace. He was wild grace. He was a really beautiful person, and I'm just so lucky I got to know him, and I'm just thinking of his family and closest friends at this time.
1: Rose, I'm so sorry that you've lost a friend, and mm-hmm. I hope that you take care today, and thank you for making time for us.
6: Yeah, thank you. Thanks for celebrating him.
1: Rose Morrison is a Cape Breton fiddle player and singer-songwriter. She's collaborated with many Irish musicians, including Glenn Hansard, who died yesterday in a motorcycle crash in Dublin. Glenn Hansard was best known for starring in the 2007 film Once, which earned him an Oscar for Best Original Song. He also made an impact in the 1991 musical movie The Commitments, playing the young guitarist. And he was the frontman in the Irish band The Frames. Here he is with his Oscar-winning song, Falling Slowly.

0: Glenn Hansard wrote that with Markéta Erglova. The two also adapted the film Once into a successful stage musical. You may have even seen Once at Halifax's Neptune Theatre back in 2017. Glenn Hansard died yesterday in a motorcycle crash in Dublin. He was 56. Coming up after the news, your afternoon business report. You've been listening to Main Street on CBC Radio 1. It is just about to be 5:30. Cassie will have your local news. My name is Alex Guy. I am filling in for Jeff Douglas today.
1: Here's the CBC News for Nova Scotia. Good evening, I'm Cassie Williams. RCMP in the Halifax area say they're investigating two multi-vehicle collisions that shut down Highway 102 for hours yesterday evening in Lower Sackville. Police say first responders were called at around 4:30 when police say a northbound Chevrolet Express van crossed the median into the southbound lane near Exit 4 and ended up colliding with several vehicles. Several people were taken to hospital with non-life-threatening injuries. About 45 minutes later, a second series of crashes happened as the vehicles were stopped on the highway for the first crash. One person involved in that collision was taken to hospital but was not seriously injured. Highway 102 was shut down for several hours in both directions. RCMP in Colchester County are investigating a serious crash involving a cyclist in Bible Hill yesterday. At around 7:15 a.m., first responders were called to a report of a crash between a bicycle and a pickup truck on College Road. The 22-year-old on the bike from Truro suffered life-threatening injuries and was taken to hospital. The 19-year-old woman driving the truck was not physically injured. The investigation into the cause of that crash is ongoing. Nova Scotia Health is warning about a toxic drug circulating in the Cumberland County area. The health authority says the benzodiazepine ethylfluoprazolam has been found in Amherst. It's the first time the drug has been detected in Nova Scotia. Health officials say it looks like a powdery or grainy substance that's brown in color. But unlike opioids, benzodiazepines do not respond to naloxone to reverse the effects. The community of Oxford, Nova Scotia, is opening up all streets for ATV use. It's part of a growing number of so-called road trails. The vehicles that ride the roads need to be insured and driven by licensed drivers from dawn till dusk. Mayor Greg Henley says there will always be rule breakers.
2: The people that this bylaw is for don't need enforcement. They will follow the rules. They want it. They don't want it repealed. You know, as far as enforcement is, you know, young people or people, yahoos call them, you know, they don't seem to worry about that.
1: Oxford is the second Nova Scotia town to open all streets to ATVs. Last month, the town of Pictou also started a one-year pilot project. The Nova Scotia Community College removed more than 100 international flags today. The display at the Ivany campus in Dartmouth was taken down after some expressed concerns amid current global events. Kathleen Allen is the principal of the campus. She says the flags came down in an effort to be more inclusive. Allen says over the years, she and other school leadership would hear from students who would raise concerns. These would range from one country harming another, where their friends and families are from, and also from people who experienced human rights violations in one of the countries.
3: To those that are harmed by it and trauma, you can't say that because these people are proud of it or this is, you know, how they see it, that you must, you know, not worry about it anymore. We really wanted to represent the diversity of experience that our students are having within the global. Because no matter what you say, a flag is a political, and, you know, it is a political statement.
1: Allen says no specific global conflict led to the decision. She says the school is looking at other ways to celebrate the vast diversity of cultures on campus. Well, WestJet flights could be grounded as early as Sunday. The union representing flight attendants gave 24-hour strike notice overnight. WestJet then responded with a 72-hour lockout notice to the union. John Graddick is an aviation expert at McGill University.
4: The odds to me are that we'll take it to the wire. We'll take it to Saturday. We'll take it, you know, Saturday night.
1: The 72-hour deadline does not automatically mean there will be a strike or lockout. WestJet is offering passengers the chance to rebook flights this week without a fee. And finally, in international news, Australia's online watchdog is taking the messaging platform Telegram to court, seeking more than $50 million in penalties. That's for failing to remove terrorism-related content. Julie Inman Grant is Australia's e-safety commissioner.
5: We have alleged that Telegram has failed to detect, deter, and disrupt pro-terror material on its service, has failed to remove pro-terror material after becoming aware of it, and has failed to remove accounts, groups, and channels connected to that content.
1: The Australian regulator alleges that Telegram kept this material online even after users complained. Telegram says it rejects the allegations and will contest them in court. And that is the CBC News to this hour.
0: Thank you, Cassie. We'll have a look at traffic in just a few minutes. But first, Chris Edwards is here with today's business news. Chris, welcome back.
6: Hello.
0: Starting off, let's talk more about this possible WestJet strike this weekend. What do the next few days look like?
6: Both sides, WestJet and the union, are now officially preparing for a strike this weekend, though that doesn't mean it's guaranteed. Today, the union representing the WestJet flight attendants issued a 72-hour notice of a strike. That's a necessary legal step. Now, the strike, if it happens, will begin just after midnight on Sunday morning, and it would be the first time WestJet flight attendants have ever walked off the job. They've been trying to negotiate a new contract after their COVID era one expired at the end of last year. I spoke to airline industry expert Vincent Correa about what's brought us to this point. He co-directs the McGill Institute for Air and Space Law, and he explained this is essentially a perfect storm of financial difficulties that both WestJet and the flight attendants are facing.
7: The airlines and also the employees are facing a lot more of, I would say, financial difficulties. We've been seeing in the past the fact that the fuel prices have been increased due to the war in Iran, also inflation. So the workers need more money. The airlines have less money available to be able to accept their demands.
6: Now, again, a strike is still not guaranteed, but Correa explained that we're now at a point near the end of the week, close to the weekend, where if WestJet accepts the union demands to avoid a strike now, it could set a dangerous precedent for them in future labor negotiations because they'll have shown that they can cave this close to a strike. That's how high stakes these negotiations have become.
0: Moving to some big earnings numbers now. Loblaws reported another major profit increase. Why are they doing so well?
6: Because consumers are flocking to value brands to combat grocery inflation. Loblaws reported a $751 million profit in Q2. That was up from $714 million in the same quarter last year. And a big source of that increase was Loblaws' discount stores, No Frills and Maxi. Sales of frozen vegetables, for example, rose by 5% at those businesses, which doesn't sound like a big number, but when it comes to this particular contest, it's a big jump. So Loblaws is plowing ahead with plans to open up to 40 new discount stores by the end of this year. We spoke to Retail Profit founder Doug Stevens about this. He said this reflects a growing divide among Canada's grocery shoppers.
8: The average Canadian consumer is falling further and further behind. You know, we are continuing to see the growth of this K-shaped economy where folks that have assets and stocks and real estate continue to do quite well, and those who are in the wage earner class continue to fall further and further behind.
6: Now, Loblaws wasn't the only company reporting earnings today. Bombardier beat expectations. They closed a major deal to sell private jets recently. Pipeline maker TC Energy also came out above analyst predictions. Gildan, on the other hand, posted a $50 million loss. And Canada Goose, the Coke company, reported losing $90 million last quarter, though they did beat revenue estimates. And we're in the midst of earnings seasons now, so there'll be more big numbers like this to come.
0: Finally, Chris, companies are trying to cash in on anti-aging treatment for dogs. What's the latest there?
6: Yeah, as disheartening as it can be to see gray hairs start appearing on your dog, it can be useful to know when they're starting to age. And a recent study by Nestle has shown that there are certain molecular tests that you can give your dogs where you'll understand their biological age much faster. And the hope is those tests will become widely available to consumers soon. And speaking of interventions, researchers are also far along in the study of a drug called rapamycin. It's a common anti-aging drug in humans, to see if it works in dogs as well. A biotech startup in the U.S. says they're hoping to make a dog version of the drug available by next year.
0: All right, Chris, lots to keep an eye on. Thank you for this.
6: Thanks a lot.
0: Chris Edwards there with today's business news. And now with a look at traffic, here's Rob Dublay.
9: Yeah, unfortunately, things up and down. So we're seeing improvements happening in Barrington Street, but not on Lower Water Street. So Lower Water is still quite busy. We're also seeing some improvements, significant ones happening on Massachusetts Avenue. But to balance that out, Windsor Street is actually backed up to Connaught. And we see heavy traffic about halfway on Connaught, halfway down to Bayers. Joe Howe still having a bit of a time getting into the Windsor Street Exchange and Dutch Village Road from end to end. Trying to get on to Joe Howe is quite busy. So it's all kind of shifting rather than getting significantly better. The bridges, they're both in really good shape, though. So there is a maybe a bright spot for you. A couple things I want to throw out. If you are getting up onto the 102 this afternoon, say from Connaught or Joe Howe, headed out towards that Dunbrack Street exit, there may be some type of incident that has happened there in the last couple of minutes. I do see a red splotch there and possible indicator of maybe a broken down car or something like that. So keep your eyes open moving through there. Same thing for the Forest Hills Extension towards Maine. It looks like there may be something happening. Probably, it looks like it's about 2 kilometers before you'd get to that intersection with the Main Street area. So be aware of that. Also, still heavy traffic happening on the 102 headed north. Most of that happening from the Kearney Lake Road overpass out to the interchange with the 101. And I'm getting messages from listeners here saying we're stopped dead on the 103. We have been stopped for about 10 minutes or more around exit 7, which I believe is the exit to East River, where I do see some heavy traffic happening. Some of that is related to some road work that's happening in the area, but a little further you get down closer to Highway 14, there is another section where traffic does get pretty heavy. So if you have any information on what's happening in that area, give us a call or a text message at the number 902-222-3802.
0: South Shore Summer Theater returns next month with something that many musical fans will recognize.

0: A little bit of agony there, performed by Chuck Wagner and Robert Westenberg from the original 1987 Broadway cast of Into the Woods. That's right, the South Shore Theater Group is taking on one of Stephen Sondheim's beloved musicals, the theater's biggest undertaking yet. It features youth performers and backstage participants from across the province working with a professional creative team. To talk more about it and when things kick off, I spoke with two guests earlier. Jerry Southcott is the president of South Shore Summer Theater. Sam Frampton is one of this season's stars. Jerry, welcome back. And Sam, welcome to Main Street.
1: Hello.
2: Thanks for having us.
0: Jerry, 5 years of South Shore Summer Theater. How does that feel?
2: It feels pretty amazing, to be honest. We started out with an idea and to build on a legacy program started in Ontario by my parents.

0: season?
1: This year, I think what warms my heart is to see young people who started with us three or four seasons ago and have grown into leaders and are playing big roles and really spreading the word and being advocates for the program and getting more people involved. And I'm really excited to see the new cast members, lots of new volunteers, and a ton of really great talent. And we also have a new creative team. So it's a lot of newness, but it also is really exciting to see the program really growing.
0: Mm-hmm. And Sam, you've been involved with South Shore Summer Theater before. When did you start? What was your first role?
2: I started off the year after Jesus Christ Superstar. I was in Pippin as one of the ensemble members, and it was honestly like the best time I ever had. It was so great. And yeah, it was really awesome.
0: Why did you want to be in Pippin?
2: I heard a lot of great things about Jesus Christ Superstar. I remember seeing posters around. I didn't get to see it because I was already in a production another year before that. But yeah, I remember just hearing great things about that production, and I was just really drawn to the aesthetic of Pippin as well.
0: Going into this season, Jerry, why did you pick Into the Woods this time around?
1: We needed to have a show that would encourage cast members between the ages of 13 and 30, which is not an easy thing to do. And we needed to open up our minds to find a show that would challenge the cast members who have experience, and to give enough of a group of people to have a chance at playing a lead, and an ensemble that does some really interesting things and get creative with how we stage it. So Into the Woods kind of fit that bill, because you can cast, you know, 20 somethings in lead roles and still get that opportunity for younger teenagers to be involved in interesting parts as well. So that was kind of the strategy behind it. And we wanted to do something that audiences would enjoy and people would come out and audition for.
0: And what better challenge than Sondheim? So what have rehearsals been like?
1: Music-wise, it is very challenging. I'm glad you mentioned that. Sondheim's timing, and Sam will back me up on this, has every cast member just by rolling their heads, you know, where do I come in? Where do I come in is the big question this year with this show. The music itself isn't that difficult. The harmonies are fairly fairly simple. It's the timing, and a lot of words in a small phrasing, and as Sam will tell you, the time signature changes like on a dime in almost every song. Oh, what song? What signature are we in now? We're in like 12:16 or something. Yeah.
0: Sam, what are your thoughts on that? How have rehearsals gone?
2: They've been going great. Yes, the music is very difficult, but I feel like in a way it is, well, for my character, I feel like it helps a lot because my character is kind of has like an anxious sort of type. So I feel like in a way it sort of helps me out. But yeah, no, it's very difficult, but we've all been doing very well on it. And I'm very proud of all of us.
0: Sam, who are you in this musical?
2: I am playing the baker.
0: How does that feel to do that?
2: Oh, it feels awesome. It feels very nice to kind of evolve from just an ensemble member like to the side to going more to the lead, which is very nice. And it's a very nice change. And I love just everything about it.
0: Sam, what has been the most challenging for you in this role?
2: Besides from the score, I would say, I think trying to find just emotionally where the character is, because it's such a drastic change from act one to act two. Mm-hmm. I mean, you could even say like it's a completely different story. Like I think that's just the biggest thing. I think emotionally trying to find where my character is at certain parts.
0: For folks who maybe don't understand musical timings and time signatures and things like that, how much of this is you actually listening?

0: for the music and you just kind of feeling it, I guess, like where you know you're supposed to come in at this time, like you're not actually consciously listening specifically to the music. Can you kind of talk about that?
1: I think it's really like a mixture of both. I did a lot, like before, like after auditions, I did a lot of listening to the actual like soundtrack to kind of get like a feel of it. So a lot of the times it's just me kind of feeling it out. But yeah, looking at the score is also kind of helpful, but you know, with like the prologue 15 minutes, it's still kind of hard.
0: Very. And have you ever worked with a cast this large before?
1: No. Well, okay. So last year we had a lot, but this year, you know, it's been so wonderful to see a bunch of new people. So this is really like my biggest sort of cast to be with.
0: Jerry, how many people are not just the performers, but also backstage and all that? How many approximately are there?
2: We have about 10 to 12 sort of working behind the scenes. You know, the props are there are quite a number of props. So we've kind of rallied the community together to help us with that. We have these incredible NASCAD students in fashion and textiles doing our costume design. They're amazing. And you're going to be blown away by their vision. They've got a real vintage spin to these characters, and they're having a lot of fun with it. Yeah, so behind the scenes, and we have two Ukrainian family members who live in the community near the Mahone Bay Center. One of them was in Pippin, actually, Vadim, who are helping build the set. So they're coming up to the Mahone Bay Center every night and working on the set. So, yeah, it's really great to see the community rally around this cast and helping out behind the scenes.
0: Jerry, when do things officially kick off?
2: So the show runs. We have a concert, intimate concert performance at the Lunenburg Opera House on August 14th at 7:30. And tickets are available on our website, SouthShoreSummerTheatre.com. And they're $25 in advance and $30 at the door. And so this year we have two historic theaters that we're performing in. The other is the Astor in Liverpool, which is a really cool venue if you've never been. But Liverpool is also really turned around in the last little while, and they've got some really cool restaurants. So if you're coming from the city, you can make an evening of it. And that runs from August 20th to the 22nd in Liverpool. And we have two shows on the Saturday, the 22nd, a matinee and an evening performance.
0: I remember when we spoke about Jesus Christ Superstar, and you folks were kind of struggling to find who was going to play Jesus, and you happened to go into a bar and you met someone there, and that ended up being who played the role of Jesus in that musical. But did you struggle to find anyone this time around, or are things, you know, 5 years on, things are kind of coming together quickly?
2: That's a really good question, because we never know year to year who's going to come out for the show. We did things a little bit differently this year for casting. We cast and auditioned early, and the idea was to give people an opportunity to sort of plan their summer ahead of time and say, okay, I'm doing this show and I'm going to come and audition. So yeah, no, we didn't have any trouble casting it. We did two audition opportunities, one in Mahone Bay and one in Liverpool. So we got quite a good Queens County contingent. We have a number of Mount Allison graduates. Our choreographer graduated from Mount Allison, and she has some friends who were involved in Garnet and Gold, which is the musical theater program there. And they came out and auditioned. So they range from all over Halifax, Dartmouth, Liverpool area, Mahone Bay, Lunenburg County. They come from everywhere.
0: Jerry, Sam, thank you for making time today.
1: Thank you so much.
2: Thank you for having us. Yeah.
0: Jerry Southcott is the president of South Shore Summer Theater. Sam Frampton is one of this year's stars in a production of Into the Woods. Things kick off on August 14th at the Lunenburg Opera House. You can find out more about the shows and how to get tickets by visiting SouthShoreSummerTheatre.com.

0: The latest from Neon Dreams, that was Take What's Yours. That one was released on the 10th of July. And just a quick reminder, next week and the week after that, this program will be off the air. And if you tune in between 4 and 6, you will hear the Main Street program from Sydney instead. Main Street from Halifax will return August 17th. I'll be back in the chair that day until the end of August. And Jeff Douglas will return in September.
1: What?
0: News to you. You're not even going to be here next week. What are you talking about?
1: No. Everybody's just taking a break at the same time.
0: Yeah. And I will be on weekend mornings for 2 weeks and then I'll be back on the 17th.
1: Yeah. And we'll be fresh and crisp. And
0: I will not be fresh.
1: No,
0: or
1: sorry.
0: Crisp.
1: Yeah.
0: You will.
1: I hope so. listen, traffic board, easy like Sunday morning. Good gracious. A lot of that stuff is cleared up. There's only a tiny bit of traffic happening on Barrington. Even north is significantly better. The bridges are moving very well in both directions. Massachusetts Avenue is cleared up. Joe Howe is still busy. That's probably not going to surprise anybody because Joe Howe, I think, is always kind of busy. And traffic headed north on the 102 is moving much better. A little bit slow in a couple of spots, but certainly not in the red. I can't say the same, unfortunately, for the Bedford Highway headed north. From Larry UTech up to Hammonds Plains Road, it does look like we are seeing some heavy traffic happening there, and I'm not sure if it's related to anything more than volume, so just be aware of that. Also, outside of the city, never did get an update on what's happening on the 103. Somebody messaged to say that they were near exit 7 on the 103, and traffic had been stopped, I think, in both directions. Not sure what's happening there, so keep your eyes open and be careful if you have any more information on that. We got about a minute to get it in, so if you're listening, text me really, really fast. 902-222. I messed up the number. 902,
0: one more time.
1: 902-222-3802. That's about as fast as I could go.
0: That was pretty fast.
1: Thanks.
0: I might need to hear it one more time.
1: I left a message for the dentist and said, call me back at 902-222-3802.
0: I hope you didn't.
1: I did, by accident.
0: Well, I guess the dentist will be texting Rob with an update on what's going on for his appointment.
1: That's right, yep.
0: You've been listening to Main Street on CBC Radio 1. My name is Alex Guy. I have been filling in for Jeff Douglas today. I will be back tomorrow. Rob will not be here. I believe Liam will be here with me tomorrow. Maybe it will be Amy. I'm not sure. Here on the radio, Your World Tonight is next on CBC Television and CBC Gem. CBC Nova Scotia News at 6 is coming right up. Thank you for listening.

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0: 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Your World Tonight is coming up next. Then, in half an hour, it's As It Happens.
3: I'm Lauren McGuinness. With wildfires raging across Greece, a hotel owner on the island of Crete describes the harrowing moment one blaze came within a kilometer of his village, tells us how he helped evacuees remain calm.
4: I believe in labor rights, so you know what? It's a necessary evil.
5: I didn't know about this at all. There's a festival I'm going to, so I'm going to ignore it until Sunday.
6: WestJet and the union representing its flight attendants up against a 72-hour clock. As the airline prepares for a potential labor dispute, flights could be canceled as soon as tomorrow unless a deal is reached. Still up in the air, whether the negotiations will change how flight attendants get paid. This is Your World Tonight. I'm Kimberly Gale. Also on the program.
7: It would strip FIFA of a huge amount of income. It would make their tournaments pretty much worthless.
6: High-stakes match between two of soccer's biggest governing bodies. UEFA says its European teams have agreed to boycott future competitions if FIFA follows through with its plan to partially privatize tournaments. Could this mean a red card for FIFA's president? A lot can happen in 72 hours. Air travelers booked with WestJet are anxiously hoping that works in their favor. If not, a labor dispute between Canada's second biggest airline and its cabin crews could ground hundreds of flights daily during peak summer travel season. Business reporter Nisha Patel has more on the labor negotiations and how air passengers are handling the news.
8: Some members were effectively making less than federal minimum wage.
9: Cameron Jones says pay is still a sticking point as flight attendants negotiate a new contract with WestJet. Now his union has declared 4,400 workers could strike on Sunday.
8: Our bargaining committee is working around the clock to try and get a deal.
9: After QP issued a 72-hour strike notice, WestJet responded with its own 72-hour notice to lock the flight attendants out. In a statement, the airline said it is still actively negotiating with the union. Ground pay is another key issue. Flight attendants want to be compensated for the hours they work before a plane takes off.
10: So it's really important that these two sides are left to bargain and reach an agreement on their own.
9: Julia Smith, an associate professor of labor studies, says it's similar to the labor dispute last summer when Air Canada flight attendants walked off the job, grounding hundreds of flights.
10: That's the big thing that's looming over these negotiations, of course, is that we've seen the government intervene recently. What that does is essentially alleviates the pressure for an employer to reach an agreement.
9: The Office of Jobs Minister Patty Haidu said in a statement that the strongest deals happen at the table. A federal mediator was appointed earlier this month to help the process along. But if WestJet and the union don't reach a deal, flight cancellations could disrupt the summer plans of hundreds of thousands of travelers.
11: I don't obviously feel good about it.
9: Armin Atte isn't taking any chances. He shelled out extra cash for a flight on a different airline so he wouldn't miss work. WestJet is allowing customers flying between July 30th and August 4th to change or cancel flights.
11: I thought I would get a refund in cash, not travel credit, but at the end of the day, it was better than losing it all.
9: Travel expert TJ Dunn says passengers should read up on their rights.
12: If you wait for WestJet to cancel your flight, the carrier is still responsible to get you to your final destination.
9: Ken Wallen supports the flight attendants, but says it's bad timing.
13: So like 8-9 months of planning and a lifetime, waiting for a lifetime for a trip out the window.
9: He and his wife are supposed to fly to Ireland this weekend to celebrate their 29th wedding anniversary, a trip they'd previously scrapped due to the pandemic.
13: I mean, we saved for 5 years of this. We're just holding out that it's all going to turn out in the end.
9: A strike is still not a sure thing, though some flights could be canceled starting Friday. Nisha Patel, CBC News, Toronto.
6: While the federal government won't step in just yet on that WestJet dispute, the Prime Minister and International Trade Minister were out today dealing with the ongoing impacts of a different dispute, the large and looming U.S. tariff deadline. As Rafi Bujikanian reports, Ottawa is focused on finding more new trade partners.
14: It's a pleasure to be here.
15: Prime Minister Mark Carney touring the Port of Vancouver, this country's gateway for exports to Asia, a market his government is keen on growing.
14: The federal government is looking to invest about $10 billion, more than $10 billion, to help expand the port.
15: Ottawa had twin announcements today aimed at diversification. Minister for AI Evan Solomon launching a fund to help Ontario companies explore opportunities in Europe, and International Trade Minister Maninder Sidhu with a new strategic exports office.
16: Our businesses came to us with a clear message. They are ready to compete anywhere in the world.
15: But with 20 days left until the 50% tariffs threatened by U.S. President Donald Trump kick in on Canadian goods covered by CUSMA, questions are looming over the federal government's talks with the White House. U.S.-Canada Trade Relations Minister Dominic LeBlanc was in Washington this week, where he met with U.S. Trade Representative Jameson Greer.
17: We've now seen the federal government's negotiating team in full force.
15: Ontario's representative to Washington, David Patterson, says that's a good sign.
17: We need to focus in on what's on the table.
15: More than a year after Carney won a federal election largely on his promises of dealing with Trump, though, his political opposition is sharpening its attacks with no agreement reached.
18: C'est catastrophique.
15: Caroline Dubé is the Bloc Québécois candidate in a by-election set for the end of next month in the rural Quebec riding of Chicoutimi-le-Fjord, today attacking the federal government for getting rid of a levy it was planning to force on U.S. streaming giants such as Netflix and Disney Plus that would be used to fund Canadian content.
18: Ça n'a jamais vraiment fonctionné face à Donald Trump.
15: Concessions with Donald Trump don't work, Dubé says, but some say it's difficult to figure out what could work.
19: Ultimately, you're negotiating with someone that doesn't have the same kind of respect for the rule as we would normally have with our trading partners.
15: William Pellerin is an international trade lawyer. He says Carney's got his work cut out for him when it comes to choosing the right strategy. The Prime Minister this week said he sees no value in cutting off energy exports to the U.S. as a retaliatory tactic. For Pellerin, no surprise there.
19: This idea of the vicious cycle of retaliation, ever greater hits by the United States, is not one that we want to be in.
15: As the clock counts down, there is a growing sense of urgency, and Pellerin warns even the threat of these latest tariffs is already devastating for Canadian businesses, let alone if they come to pass on August 19th. Rafi Bujikanian, CBC News, Ottawa.
6: Coming right up, soccer standoff. All European teams could pull out of FIFA competitions if the international governing body proceeds with its private equity plan. Plus, burning questions. The calls for a public inquiry into Ontario's wildfire response as some evacuees return home. And later, we'll have this story.
20: I'm Karen Pauls in a cornfield in southwestern Manitoba. Farmers around here say they're being hit by a triple whammy: Mother Nature, supply chain disruptions, and potential new U.S. tariffs.
21: This is looking to be one of, if not the most expensive crops produced in Canada.
20: I'll have that story later on Your World Tonight.
6: UEFA, the federation that governs European soccer, has voted to boycott FIFA World Cups and other competitions. That is if FIFA goes ahead with its plan to sell stakes in its competitions to private investors. 55 countries are UEFA members, including the current World Cup champion, Spain. As Deanna Sumanak-Johnson reports, it's a major challenge to FIFA's controversial president.
22: We had no choice other than to issue a threat commensurate with this dreadful, catastrophic proposal.
23: Strong words from UEFA's vice president, Laura McAllister, explaining today's big move by the governing body of European soccer. UEFA's 55 members, including top national teams like England, Spain and France, voted unanimously to boycott all World Cup events if FIFA president Gianni Infantino proceeds with his plan to offer up parts of FIFA to private investors. As McAllister sees it,
22: a World Cup without Europe isn't a World Cup at all.
23: Graham Scott agrees. The former Premier League referee is now correspondent for The Athletic.
7: So TV viewers in European countries will pay to watch football on television in a way that they, in numbers that they amounts of money that aren't quite the same elsewhere. So it would strip FIFA of a huge amount of income. It would make their tournaments pretty much worthless, devalue them completely.
23: Earlier this week, FIFA president Gianni Infantino offered members $40 million US if they backed his plan to sell stakes in its major competitions. Infantino says this plan could raise billions of dollars for development of the game globally, including in developing nations where soccer is not well funded. But John Doyle, author of the book World is a Ball, The Joy, Madness and Meaning of Soccer, doesn't buy it.
0: I say blather and nonsense. The World Cup is the biggest sporting event in the world already.
23: Doyle says European soccer associations are right to not want to be part of this and to question how privatization would impact the viewing experience of diehard European fans. More hydration breaks to wedge in more commercials. But he says UEFA's motivation is not entirely pure either.
0: UEFA has its own plans for soccer domination. After the World Cup, the biggest draw in world soccer is the UEFA Men's Champions League tournament. UEFA does not want its pie being taken over and sliced up to please FIFA.
23: At either rate, it looks like Infantino's plan will not fly with non-European nations either. CONCACAF, the group of North American, Central American and Caribbean Association of Soccer, which includes Canada, also voted today to reject Infantino's plan, questioning the need for private investors following the most profitable FIFA World Cup in history, and stating football's future and its greatest asset must remain in the hands of our football family. Deanna Sumanak-Johnson, CBC News, Toronto.
1: The U.S. has launched a new wave of strikes against Iran. Retaliation, says Washington, for an attempted surprise attack by Tehran on Tuesday. Meanwhile, the conflict appears to be expanding as mediators struggle to get peace talks back on track. Tom Perry has more from Washington.
2: Video released by U.S. Central Command shows what the military calls a heavy wave of strikes against Iran. The U.S. says it struck targets controlled by Iran's Revolutionary Guard, including command centers, missile and drone facilities, coastal surveillance and defense sites. Iran says the strikes hit a residential building, killing three members of the same family, including a child. Footage from Iranian state TV shows rescuers digging through the rubble of a collapsed structure on an island off Iran's southern coast in the Strait of Hormuz. The U.S. says these latest attacks are in retaliation for Iran firing ballistic missiles at a U.S. base in Jordan, where three U.S. service members were killed earlier this month. U.S. President Donald Trump made clear yesterday there would be a response.
3: So we had five rockets shot going 8,500 miles an hour. And all five rockets were knocked down to the ground, but they nevertheless took a shot, so it's our turn.
2: Right now, there's no deal in sight to end the war, and there are fears of the violence expanding. Egypt says a drone attack set two vessels on fire at a Mediterranean port that's a shipping hub for liquefied natural gas. While in Iraq, members of an Iranian-backed militia vowed revenge after joint strikes by the U.S. and Saudi Arabia this week killed at least 20 of its members. This aggression will not go unpunished, says Hussein al-Massawi, a spokesman for the group. This was not only an attack on us, it was an attack on all of Iraq. At the United Nations in New York, Farhan Haq, deputy spokesperson for the UN Secretary General, this week warned of further escalation.
24: Well, the Secretary General has been worried for some time that if the parties do not return to negotiations, you could have a widening of the conflict. And that seems to be what has been happening in recent hours.
2: The UN and others are calling for a diplomatic solution to this war, now in its fifth month. But Iran's foreign minister today posted a message on social media vowing his country would never accept what he calls a U.S.-style ceasefire. Tom Perry, CBC News, Washington.
1: Hundreds of migrants run through the streets of Ceuta, a Spanish enclave in North Africa. Spain is sending the military into the area after crowds of mostly young men rushed across the border from Morocco. It's the largest border surge in years. Most swam around a breakwater, while some scaled a border fence. Several said they were there to try to get jobs.
4: Very happy to be here. It's been a very tough experience to go from the ocean. It was very tough. The police officers tried to stop us, but our will and our determination, we could came here.
1: It's not clear how many people crossed, but local media estimate several thousand. Officials say at least 9 people have died in the attempt. Winnipeg police say hate crime investigators are looking into an incident that left a mosque with thousands of dollars in damage. Leaders from the Rama Islamic Center say shots were fired at the building Wednesday evening while people were gathered inside. No one was injured. Multiple windows were shattered, with damages estimated at more than $3,000. No suspects have been identified and no arrests have been made. Ontario's Forest Fire Services say there are 3 more blazes in the province's northwest, bringing the total to 122 active wildfires. As Philip Lee Shannock reports, First Nations chiefs say the province is falling short in its efforts to protect their communities, and they're demanding a public inquiry.
5: At this point, the government should be crunching numbers.
8: Chief Merle Loon of the Mishki Gogamang First Nation says as members of his community are returning home, they deserve answers. He says not enough resources went to preparing for this wildfire season.
5: We are now living the consequences of government policy changes, cutbacks.
8: Minister of Natural Resources Mike Harris says more than 80 wildfires have been extinguished in Ontario in the past 2 weeks. And he says the province's emergency preparations did work.
10: The systems are currently working. We have no loss of life. We've been able to evacuate people that have needed to be evacuated. So I do understand that obviously there's quite a bit of frustration.
8: At least 12 Ontario First Nations had to be evacuated due to the wildfires. More than 2,000 people remain under evacuation orders. Many are calling for an independent public inquiry into the province's response. Harris says priorities are elsewhere.
10: We are doing everything that we can to make sure that we are keeping people and property safe. We're very focused on that right now. Once we get through the fire season, just like we do after every fire season, we go through what's happened well, what hasn't worked the best with our teams, and we look to change those things for the following season.
11: I'm not going to lay blame.
8: Pauline Drake is chief of the Whitewater Lake First Nation. She says people in the fly-in community lost everything.
11: There was no warning, really. They just told us that day, get everybody out, but thank God that we already had a pre-planned flight.
8: Drake says communities would like answers so they can prepare for what's to come as climate change increases the risk of wildfires.
11: But this is the worst, and it's going to continue to get worse.
8: Toronto lawyer Will McDowell did work with the Truth and Reconciliation Commission inquiry. He says while public inquiries can call witnesses and compel testimony, they're not always the best way to get answers.
25: I would do that in a very focused way without having all of the theater that usually goes along with a full-blown public inquiry.
8: The province has promised a review of their wildfire response but wouldn't commit to making it public. First Nations say it's not just their communities that deserve answers. All municipalities impacted by this season's wildfires would benefit from a full public inquiry. Philip Lee Shannock, CBC News, Toronto.
1: In BC's southern interior, hundreds of families are out of their homes as the Para Lake wildfire now covers more than 73,000 hectares. It's part of the Big Bar complex of fires near Clinton. Officials are starting controlled fires to help contain what is now the largest wildfire in the province. They're intended to reduce the burnable materials near an active fire. In France, some wildfire relief. Thousands of evacuees are now allowed to return home. But for many, that means facing the reality of what's left behind. Near Bordeaux, in a small village, residents are asking whether more could have been done to protect their community. Nala Ayed spoke with people there looking for answers as they confront the devastation.
9: Among the charred hulks of once homes, the blackened tree trunks, and the fields covered with ash, there is still a hint of the quiet life that was possible here. Many residents in Le Porche called this avenue home. Now, it's the occasionally still smoldering remains of a way of life.
12: Qui ont essayé de lutter contre les flammes, mais c'est l'avenue la plus dévastée par les feux.
9: Our guide is 18-year-old Le Porche resident Timothée Collin.
12: Bouleversé, principalement. Mais attristé aussi, hein.
9: He's upset and saddened by the sights. We can't go back anymore. And at the same time, it's a bit our fault, human beings, he says. On the night the flames came to Le Porche's doorstep, many people held out for hours and then were given minutes to leave.
13: On a reçu aucune alerte, aucun SMS, aucune sirène.
9: A wrenching moment for Timothée's mother, Stephanie. Her home survived, but she says the village itself was sacrificed.
13: On a demandé aux pompiers.
9: The firemen were asked to leave Le Porche to go and save Cap Ferret, she says. They told them to go and save the nice houses there and not our little houses. And we don't understand that. At the busy Salle des Fêtes, a hall meant for celebration is now a command center for the recovery effort. Volunteers from near and far come to help.
14: Alors moi, je n'ai pas été évacué.
9: One of them is resident Henri Camin, who's organizing security. He too battled the flames alone at home, the memory instantly bringing tears.
14: Je me suis battu. Le feu est très, très violent.
9: The fire was very, very violent. I experienced it, he said. I contained it. But when it arrives, it's a fireball. It's a wave. It's a bomb. We were helpless. And so it is too early for the residents to return, says the mayor. Martial Zaninetti has been at this for 8 days.
16: Some people we've heard from have said that they don't feel enough was done to protect their village. What do you think?
9: It's complicated, the feeling when your house has burned down, he says. At some point, the firefighters had to leave to respond to another incident. But I hear them, he says, and I understand their pain. Pain that will endure, because it now shares an address with home. Nala Ayaz, CBC News, Le Porche, France.
1: Spain has lifted its state of emergency after a major wildfire west of Madrid was brought under control. But officials there warn the danger isn't over. Around 1,000 people still can't return home, as at least 10 significant wildfires burn across the country. In Greece, 3 firefighters have been killed as fast-moving flames wreak havoc on the island of Crete. Thousands have been evacuated from the popular holiday destination, with hot, dry conditions expected to continue. At least 18 miners are dead after an explosion at a coal mine in southwest Pakistan. 2 dozen people are trapped underground. A government mine inspector says the blast was triggered by a buildup of methane gas. A coal miners' labor union is accusing the mine of negligence and is demanding action against companies that violate safety laws. You're listening to Your World Tonight from CBC News. I'm Kimberly Gale. You can hear Your World Tonight on the CBC News app or wherever you get your podcasts. It's a triple whammy. Mother Nature, supply chain disruptions, and new U.S. tariffs combining to create what some farmers in Western Canada say will be the most expensive crop in years. Karen Pauls explains.
21: So the corn is a lot shorter here. This is underwater for a lot of June.
17: Jake Eyre's crops are starting to catch up after record rain, flooding, and hail.
21: We're at 208% of annual precipitation, so quite a wet year here.
17: Eyre is also watching supply chain disruptions in the Middle East and trade negotiations in Washington, all of it hitting his bottom line.
21: Fertilizer prices, fuel, and then the ongoing trade scenario, this is looking to be one of, if not the most expensive crops produced in Canada.
17: The latest concern? Diquat, a herbicide farmers use to control weeds and dry crops, especially important in a wet season. Kevin Adair is with Farmers Business Network Canada.
26: So we're in the Brandon warehouse and we've got our 1,000-liter totes of Diquat 240 formulation.
6: You can see there's only two left here in Brandon.
17: The shortage begins thousands of kilometers away. Chinese manufacturers use bromide from Jordan and Israel to produce Diquat. Much of that supply moves through the Strait of Hormuz, but disruptions there have slowed shipments, creating shortages now reaching Canadian farms.
6: It would be impossible to get more this season, even if they could manufacture it.
17: And if that's all not enough, some of the seeds farmers like Ayer sell to the U.S., the target of potential new 50% tariffs, August 19th.
15: But it's just another, blow in a year that's already been stressful enough.
17: According to Seeds Canada, which represents everyone from growers to retailers, Canada exported nearly $500 million of agricultural seed to the U.S. last year. We imported about $530 million from the U.S. Canada's main seed exports to the U.S. are forage and grass seed, corn, canola, soy, and rye. The group says 50% tariffs would be devastating for the seed industry and would threaten both countries' abilities to produce food, feed, and fiber.
18: Up until now, there have been exceptions for all the CUSMA compliant stuff, but there are a couple of ag products in there that have been targeted for...
17: Tristan Skolrud teaches agricultural and resource economics at the University of Saskatchewan.
18: I think farmers across Western Canada, depending on a couple of things, are going to be feeling the pinch.
17: Geopolitical tensions and trade disputes are making their way around the world to Canadian fields. The ripple effects impacting grocery store shelves and what's on our dinner plates. Karen Pauls, CBC News, near Minto, Manitoba.
1: And finally.
19: Okay.
1: South Korean professional golfer Siwoo Kim sinking a 22-foot birdie at the Rocket Classic in Detroit earlier today. An impressive shot, to be sure. But the athlete was less successful at getting to his destination earlier this week when an invitation to dinner from fellow golfer Michael Kim accidentally landed him in Canada.
19: He shows me a restaurant name, it's called Devop. So I just put it in the Google Maps. It's close to my hotel, 1.5 miles.
1: And so he's off in his tournament courtesy car following the GPS. But he starts to get the feeling something is off.
19: There's a toll gate, $9 I have to pay go through. Why is it so expensive? And then as soon as I get into the tunnel, this is Canada.
1: It turns out there's a nearly identically named Korean barbecue restaurant in Windsor. At this point, he waits in line for 45 minutes, no passport in hand. He then nervously explains to an officer that it's an accident and that he's there for a tournament on the other side of the border.
19: He thought I was a weird guy, so the guy's coming at me searching my cars, and somehow I got out of it.
1: A few officers later, he's on his way back to the Detroit side, but not before one more question from the Canadian Guard.
19: He told me, are you going to win this Sunday? I said, if you let me through, I can.
1: And in case you're wondering, the golfers eventually had that Korean barbecue at the correct restaurant just 90 minutes later than planned. Thank you for being with us. This has been Your World Tonight for Thursday, July 30th. I'm Kimberly Gale. Good night.

0: This is CBC News serving the Maritimes. Good evening. I'm Cassie Williams. Here's what's making news. A $200,000 fine recently paid by Atlantic Lottery was due to a transaction under $500. That's according to new information shared by the corporation with CBC News. Earlier this month, Atlantic Lotto paid the fine after a financial watchdog agency found three violations. The agency said Atlantic Lotto failed to report suspicious activity and failed to comply with other administrative rules, but the investigation found no suspicious activity. Well, there were no serious injuries yesterday after two crashes involving 10 vehicles on Highway 102 in Lower Sackville, Nova Scotia. The crashes shut down the major highway in both directions yesterday for hours during and after the rush hour. A toxic drug has been found for the first time in Nova Scotia. The health authority says the benzodiazepine ethyl fluval prazolam has been found in Amherst. Unlike other opioids, benzodiazepines do not respond to naloxone. The city of Charlottetown has a new bylaw making it illegal for residents to feed certain birds. Charlottetown residents can only use elevated bird feeders to feed songbirds and hummingbirds, not birds like pigeons, seagulls, or crows. And Nova Scotia's Public Works Department in Shelburne says the 103 is closed in both directions at exit 26 due to a crash right now. More news at 7.
1: The Commonwealth Games are headed to Glasgow, Scotland. Athletes from 74 nations and territories will compete in sports like athletics, swimming, artistic gymnastics, and wheelchair three-on-three basketball. Anything can happen when the level of competition is this high. Don't miss any of the action from July 23rd to August 2nd. Watch the Commonwealth Games on CBC and CBC Gem.
2: Hello, I'm Lauren McGuinness, sitting in for Neil Cooksall.
3: Good evening, I'm Chris Howden. This is As It Happens. Tonight,
2: Greek escape. Wildfires on the island of Crete have killed two firefighters and reduced homes to ashes. I'll talk to a hotel owner who helped evacuate his community over the course of a very tense night.
3: The case of the interned intern. A CBC investigative reporter identifies the Canadian accused of using an internship at NATO headquarters to get some hands-on experience in the field of espionage.
2: It does sometimes hurt to ask. Health Canada drops certain questions that critics have long found invasive and discriminatory towards gay and bisexual sperm donors, not to mention unscientific.
3: Blast from the past. Archaeologists celebrate the recovery of the last missing piece of a cannon that exploded during the American Revolution, a recovery that took careful planning and plenty of patience.
2: Propping up the bar, a Toronto live music institution survived a brush with the wrecking ball. Now our guest is part of a group that wants to make sure Sneaky D's is permanently protected. Just don't call it a dive bar.
3: And Neil before Neil. Over the course of his recent stay in an Australian town, a colossal, destructive elephant seal named Neil was an agent of pure chaos. And now we know how much that chaos cost. As It Happens, the Thursday edition, radio that warns every outdoor object in that town, your fate is seal.

0: Wildfires are raging across southern Europe, and authorities are doing whatever they can to keep people safe and minimize the destruction, but across much of the continent, the damage is already done. In Greece, fires have claimed the lives of two firefighters on the island of Crete and one on the mainland. Buildings have burned down and thousands have been forced to evacuate. Michalis Christoforakis is the owner of the Palazzo Greco Hotel in the Rethymno region of Crete. He helped coordinate evacuation efforts last night. We reached him in the village of Aia Galini earlier today.
1: Michalis, it was a tense night for you. How are you feeling today?
2: A little bit overwhelmed, a little bit tired, but overall I'm happy that everything went okay. We had no serious issues the previous night and that the people were all safe.
1: Tell us about last night's wildfires, the intensity, how close they were to where you are.
2: The fire started in a village near the village that we are in, Aia Galini, called Kria Vrisi. It's well known for its really windy area. So when a fire starts there, it's really, really difficult to stop it unless someone is there on the spot, either the fire brigade or volunteers that we have teams of volunteers from the villages that they go around with 4x4 cars and they have water tanks and try to stop the fire on the beginning. This didn't happen on time, so the fire started and it was really fast because of the strong winds that were in the area at the time. That's also when the dramatic incident happened with two firefighters that died on duty. This is also what caused the escalation of the situation that made the fire brigade choose that the village of Aia Galini should be evacuated.
1: Michalis, we recognize the loss of those people on Crete. What did you see in terms of, what did you witness yesterday in terms of the bravery of firefighters?
2: They did everything that was humanly possible to stop the fire from getting into the houses, and they mainly focused on saving the villages and people's lives. It was an unfair fight because there could not be helicopters or aerial planes to help with water from the sky because of the terrible winds. It was much more difficult because also for the landscape of the area to stop the fire at some points, to find a choke point for the fire.
1: As a result, people had to leave where they were. You helped coordinate the evacuation effort in your community. Can you describe what happened?
2: Yes, I was one of the persons that were helping with the people to evacuate because we were the locals. I am a hotel owner here, so I arranged for the guests. Whoever had car, I gave them directions on which way to go to avoid the fire. And the ones who didn't have the car, we contacted the authorities, so they brought in buses in order to, for everyone to be evacuated safely and on time, so and in an orderly way, so there would not be any trouble caused from panic or for people to be agitated because of the situation.
1: Your role becomes helping people find transportation and knowing where to go, but also comforting people so that they don't panic.
2: Yes, that is one of our main goals, because we have been already time and time again through this situation. Unluckily, because of the area, because of the winds, because of not the government taking enough measures for an area that is getting burned again and again, to see how they can control this thing preemptively, not after the fire breaks out. So we are the ones who stayed also inside the village, even after the guests left, in order to protect it in case the fire would come closer. In the end, we didn't have to. The fire stopped about 1 kilometer away from the village. But the whole night, it was a very hectic situation, being all the time ready to see how we can control things. We first made sure that the people were safe, and afterwards we stayed in our properties and were getting ready for one more time to defend the village from the fire.
1: What are authorities telling you about the situation today?
2: The situation today was a little bit weird because Ayegalini did not have any more danger. Everything around were burned, but the fire stopped away from the village, so there was no danger. But it went the other way, so other villages like Kerame and Levkoya, it went from the other side towards another touristic village of the area, Plakias. And it caused also there big troubles. One of the most saddening events there was that the palm tree forest of Preveli near Plakias, it was almost completely burnt.
1: Beyond Crete, there are other fires burning across Greece, fires in Spain and France, elsewhere in Europe. From your perspective, is this starting to feel like the new normal?
2: We try not to normalize this kind of situations, but on the other hand, it's true that it's happening more and more often. We are very close to Africa, so we are the first who realize the climate change. We see that every year we have less rain, more high temperatures in the summer. There are many different reasons for them to happen. There is responsibilities also from the authorities, but also from the changing weather conditions.
1: Michalis, the calm you bring to this is extremely impressive. Thank you very much for that, and thanks for speaking with us.
2: Thank you. Thank you for having me, and thank you for your interest in the area and the people and the situation.
0: Michalis Christofarakis is the owner of the Palazzo Greco Hotel in Crete. We reached him in the village of Ayia Galini.

0: A Canadian woman remains in custody in Belgium tonight. Biwei Zhang is accused of spying for a third country while she was working as an intern at NATO's military headquarters in Mons. The charges against her have not been proven, as most of the details of the case are under wraps, but we know Biwei Zhang's name thanks to the work of Jonathan Gatehouse and his colleagues. Jonathan is a senior reporter with the CBC's investigative unit. We reached him in Toronto.
1: Jonathan, what have you been able to learn about what Biwei Zhang is alleged to have done?
2: Well, you know, the details about what she's alleged to have done are a little hard to come by, and that's because the Belgian authorities have charged her with espionage and belonging to a criminal organization, but they're not providing any particular details about what the alleged espionage was or how it happened. It is certainly tied, allegedly tied to the position that she had at SHAPE, which is the supreme headquarters of the Allied powers in Europe. It's the military headquarters for NATO in Mons, Belgium. And there have been reports, some speculation online that maybe she was hanging out in secure areas where she shouldn't have been, or asking questions and behaving in a suspicious manner somehow. But that's not part of the charges. And in Belgium, all of that information is kept away from the public, and all hearings are done behind closed doors until such a time as a trial commences.
1: You mentioned it in there, but what do we know about who the Belgians think she might have been working for?
2: So again, you know, when this story broke this past weekend, the Belgian Federal Prosecutor's Office sent out a press release, which was in three different languages, but said very little. And when we have contacted them to ask follow-up questions, they also have been very reluctant to disclose anything. But in that press release, there was a very curious choice of words. And what the Belgians said is they had arrested a Canadian citizen of Chinese origin, which sort of stands out. And, you know, I think the inference is certainly that people are drawing is that the third party that she's accused of spying for may well be China. I know that today Reuters was reporting that they had a security source who's saying that was the case. CBC, we haven't had anybody say that to us directly.
1: Well, we tip our hats to you and others, your CBC investigative colleagues here, who were the ones who publicly identified Biwei Zhang. How were you able to figure out that she was the person Belgian authorities had arrested?
2: Yeah, there was a trail of breadcrumbs that we had to follow here. There were a couple of published reports that said her first name was Claire and the last initial was Zed, which was a pretty good starting point. Through that, we were able to come across a LinkedIn profile that didn't have the full name, but that led us to her graduate thesis from the University of Ottawa. That gave us a full name. And from there, you know, we just kept churning and found social media profiles. And it was the final piece of the puzzle for us was a post that we found in a Facebook forum under one of her names, because she uses a number of different names. Biwei Zhang is her legal name, but she also goes by Claire and Katina. So under a Facebook posting for Katina, we found that she had been looking for a room to rent in Mons and said she was there to do an internship at SHAPE.
1: Now, among the details you found, as you point out on LinkedIn, on social media, there's this court case. Mm-hmm. What did you find there, and what questions does that potentially raise?
2: This is a Federal Court of Canada ruling, and so it dates back to 2019. So she applied for a job. At that point, she was already working.

0: an investigation and determined that that was fraud. She launched a judicial appeal for a review of that decision. And ultimately, the federal court in August of 2024 ruled that it was a case of fraud and that the Public Service Commission was correct in calling it that.
1: Who was responsible for vetting Bi Wei Zhang before she got this internship at NATO SHAPE?
0: So that job does require a significant vet, right? A comprehensive security screening. And the way it works is it's done under the auspices of NATO and SHAPE, but the responsibility for the screening goes back to the country that the person comes from. So that means it would have been the responsibility of the RCMP and CSIS to do this screening. As we understand that that process is a lengthy one, I know that the SHAPE intern's website and the NATO intern website warned that it can take many months, maybe up to a year to get your clearance. And, you know, as we were talking just a little bit earlier about that federal court case, one wonders, or it does seem to raise the question of whether somebody simply ignored that finding of fraud or whether they weren't aware of it.
1: When do you expect we will find out more about the case Belgian police think they have?
0: Yeah, I think it's going to be a lengthy process. So the timeline went like this. Last Thursday, the police searched her home and her workplace and seized devices and some other things that they suggest were evidence or will be evidence of what has happened. On Friday, she was brought before an investigating judge who remanded her in custody. She had another court appearance at the beginning of this week where that decision was upheld that she would remain in custody. And as of today, we're told that, as is her right under Belgian law, she's appealing that decision to be held in custody. So if she doesn't get released in the next 15 days, she's going to be in pretrial custody until if and when a trial finally takes place.
1: Jonathan, appreciate your work on this. Thanks for joining us.
0: You're very welcome.
2: Jonathan Gatehouse is a senior reporter with the CBC's investigative unit. We reached him in Toronto.

0: A relative handful of Toronto sites are deemed so historically significant they deserve special protection. Fort York, the British garrison the city sprang up around. Old City Hall, home to rumored ghosts and real gargoyles. Massey Hall, where Charlie Parker played a show some call the greatest jazz concert of all time. And now a campaign is on to permanently protect a punk rock Tex-Mex beer hall on the fringes of Kensington Market. It's known as Sneaky D's, and unfairly nicknamed Sneaky Dizzy's for the alleged after-effects of its signature dish, the King's Crown Nachos. There's graffiti covering every surface. Closing time comes as late as 4:30 a.m. It's been a downtown landmark for close to 40 years now, and shows there helped launch bands like Broken Social Scene, Arcade Fire, and Cowboy Junkies. But a recent attempt to replace Sneaky D's with a condo highlighted its vulnerability. And now the same dive bar enthusiasts who led the successful grassroots campaign to block that development are pushing for the bar to be granted heritage status. We reached Martin Perez of the Save Sneaky D's campaign in Toronto.
1: Martin, for people who've never been there, take us inside. What is it like to step into Sneaky D's on a good night?
2: I think that if you haven't been to Sneaky D's, you're probably not a real Torontonian. No, I joke. But honestly, you should go. It's a wonderful kind of place where it doesn't matter who you are, how old you are, what you dress like, you're invited. You could be the grungiest punk of all time, or you could be a guy in a suit. I call it the living room of the city. That's a saying that's been going around lately that I really liked. I think The Upstairs is legendary. It's the stage where bands like Arcade Fire, Bare Naked Ladies, Broken Social Scene, all of them got their stripes starting out. You know, just Canadian art in front of Canadian audience in a Canadian-owned venue. No big foreign American corporations taking a slash of the pie. It's truly where our culture, starts and happens, and that's what makes this place really special. And it's like grungy, small, unassuming punk bar, and honestly, it's the kind of place that you can't put in the bottom of a condo. It's the kind of place that can only exist on its own, and it's truly magical and wonderful that way.
1: What

0: first brought you to the movement that ended up saving Sneaky D's from being turned into condos?
1: Well, for me personally, you know, I've been a patron ever since I was able to legally drink outside. So it's been a long series of appearances there. You know, I used to play in bands. I used to play there as well. I ran shows there. It's just such a special place for me. And it's a place where I've met a lot of longtime friends, lifetime friends. I've met my current partner there. It's one of those places where if you ask people, so many people have met other people there. So many special things have happened there. And then, you know, once, you know, it really came to the go time of, you know, there's this meeting at City Hall where I deputed and some of the people in my in our team also deputed. When it came to like, hey, there's just one more meeting. That's July 8th. It's make it or break it. You know, this is the one. It really kind of set a fire under us. If, you know, we have to organize. We have to make this happen. You know, it's really easy to complain and moan and whatever. But it's a whole different thing when you organize and you get a very, very loud, loud voice in the zeitgeist. And, you know, we were really, really lucky to see that we weren't the only ones that felt that way about Sneaky D's. People from all walks of life, from all different kinds of political sides, from all kinds of age groups or ethnicities or whatnot, they all felt the same way about Sneaky D's. And they all said, hey, listen, you can have your condos, but not here. You know, this is not a housing versus culture discussion. This is a housing and culture discussion. And we need to make sure that we're protecting our cultural spaces. And you know, it was really, really exciting to see. One of the city councilors was telling us they were getting emails about Sneaky D's every 10 minutes and that they had never seen anything like that, that it was basically the first time they've seen such a response to an issue.
0: People spoke up.
1: Truly.
0: Some might say that heritage status is for places that are older and hold a different place. You've got examples in Toronto like Casa Loma or Fort York. Why do you think a dive bar is worth recognizing in the same way?
1: Well, I reject the notion that this place is just a dive bar, right? That's already sets it, you know, that question is already loaded to start with. This is a Canadian institution, right? This is a cultural Canadian institution where, like the bands that I named before, Bare Naked Ladies, Arcade Fire, and so on, they all start there, right? And if we care truly about our culture, and especially in these times where, you know, more than ever before, our culture has been kind of threatened by other foreign states. You know, culture is a big thing that we need to protect aside from our economy as well. And I think if we really care about those spaces, we really need to make systematic, you know, take systematic actions to save them. And yeah, it might get dismissed as it's just a dive bar, but it's truly an independent music space where Canadian culture is created and it starts. And I think, you know, there is a bias towards, you know, the older buildings, but, you know, the 1990s were almost 40 years ago at this point, right? And in a country where it's the country's only 150-something year old, right? It's that's a third of the lifetime of the build of the country already, right? And if we don't protect those establishments now, we're going to lose them forever, and you can't really recreate them, and that would be a tragic loss for the city.
0: I also don't want to give away too much about myself here, but I say dive bar with nothing but affection, Martin.
1: Oh, absolutely. I don't question it.
0: So for this heritage status push that you and others are making, you're asking people to share their stories of what Sneaky D's means to them. What kind of stories do people have about the place?
1: Yeah, absolutely. So that's the next kind of chapter for us, right? Collecting these stories that we are actually actively sharing with the heritage team at the city who we've met with. And, you know, the stories have been amazing, from people who've started bands there to people who've met their partners there. But one big one that we always like to talk about that a lot of people surprisingly don't know about is the 1993 Battle of Sneaky D's, where, you know, the Sneaky D's has always been kind of a community hub for anti-fascists and punks and progressive groups like that. And, you know, one day a group in 1993, a group of neo-Nazis try to come into the venue, cause trouble, try to take it over. You know, the anti-fascists did not have any of it and started a huge bar fight that spilled over into the street and created a weekend-long brawl between the anti-fascists and the neo-Nazis. So there's like even historical and political reasons why this place is important beyond just culture and arts.
0: Martin, it's good to speak with you. Thanks very much for doing this.
1: Thank you so much. I appreciate the time.
2: Martin Perez is an advocate for heritage status for Sneaky D's. We reached him in Toronto. The name Niall may come from the Celtic word for fury or passion, or it may originate from an old Irish word meaning hero. Regardless, all of the above, the fury, the passion, the heroism, apply to a recent visitor to the community of Seven Mile Beach, Tasmania, a 1,000-kilogram elephant seal slash wrecking ball named Niall.
3: Niall! Niall! What are you doing?
4: He can't come in. You're too big. We can't keep you.
5: Oh, he's a big boy.
3: Niall, why are you causing mayhem again?
6: Now, Niall, don't get angry with it, Niall. You've already broke it.
4: What are you doing?
2: The sounds of various interactions with Niall over the course of his recent stay in Seven Mile Beach. You heard him showing up at someone's door, hollering at no one, battering a sign until it collapsed, and pounding his Rubenesque body repeatedly against a steel bollard for reasons only he knows. In fact, if you listen, you're still hearing that pounding now. It's like an audio metaphor for the hilarious, exasperating ordeal of living with Niall the Seal. Now we can stop it, though, please. Thank you. You probably saw videos of Niall's path of destruction or photos of wildlife officials trying to convince him to move off a road or traffic officials directing drivers around him when he refused to move off a road. And you may have thought, exactly how much is this tourist costing Tasmania? Well, now we know. The local council has revealed that it spent approximately $31,540 over 15 nights mostly on staff to manage traffic and crowds. Surprisingly, the bill for damage was minimal, only about $1,300 to replace the sign that you heard being destroyed, and 10 bollards, which Niall apparently either violently loves or violently hates. Oh, and this fence.
7: Good boy.
2: This was Niall's fourth visit to Seven Mile Beach, and he is definitely expected to return. You may wonder how you'll know he's returned. Well, just watch for the signs. The bent, battered, ruined signs. This is Chances with Little Chaos.

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1: We're going to take a short break now. When we return, talking about a revolutionary war cannon. We'll hear about the decades-long effort to recover one last missing remnant of a 250-year-old weapon from the bottom of Lake Champlain.
0: And questioning their questions. After a long fight, Health Canada is doing away with a questionnaire our guest says was discriminatory against gay men hoping to be sperm donors. Stay tuned. I'm Chris Howden.
1: And I'm Lauren McGuinness.

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1: Friday on Information Morning, it's been five summers of sewage smell in Antigonish, and the townsfolk are fed up. We'll hear from the Chief Administrative Officer, Randy DeLory, about the town's response to this ongoing problem. Calling for changes to logging on private land, we'll hear from two retired plant scientists who say a recent clear cut on the border of the Kentville Ravine is threatening the cherished ecosystem. And Karsten will open up the Knox office with a review of the latest Spider-Man. Join us Friday.
0: The news is next. Coming up in half an hour, it's Commotion.
2: Look, The Odyssey is unquestionably the movie of the summer. It's still creating so many conversations. One that caught my eye, Emily Wilson, the author of the most recent translation of the original text, reviewed the film. She tore it apart. You'll hear about the big questions The Odyssey is raising.
3: This is CBC News. It's 7 o'clock. Good evening. I'm Cassie Williams. Here's what's making news this hour. We begin in New Brunswick, where a $200,000 fine recently paid by Atlantic Lottery was due to a transaction under $500. That's according to new information shared by the corporation with CBC. Earlier this month, Atlantic Lotto paid the fine after a financial watchdog agency found three violations. The agency said Atlantic Lottery failed to report suspicious activity and failed to comply with other administrative rules, but the investigation found no suspicious activity. In a July 10th statement, the corporation said it paid the fine in full and that allegations did not involve money laundering, terrorist financing, or other criminal activity. And Nick Lamoureux is a forensic accountant in Halifax. She says fines are high to make sure corporations have the systems in place to track and report suspicious financial activity.
4: I think by publishing these fines on their website, it shows the reporting entities that it's important for them to have a system in place to make sure they are able to report these transactions and comply to their anti-money laundering legislation. But also it's important for the public to see that, you know, FinTrack is, you know, enforcing those rules.
3: The watchdog agency could not disclose more details about who the player was or about where or how the transaction took place. Atlantic Lotto said it will work with the agency to continue to improve its anti-money laundering program. Nova Scotia RCMP in Colchester County are investigating a serious crash involving a cyclist in Bible Hill yesterday. At around 7:15 a.m., first responders were called to a report of a collision between a bicycle and a pickup truck on College Road. The 22-year-old cyclist from the Truro area suffered life-threatening injuries and was taken to hospital. The 19-year-old woman driving the truck was not physically injured. The investigation into the cause of the crash is ongoing. Police in the Halifax area are investigating two multi-vehicle crashes that shut down Highway 102 for hours yesterday evening in Lower Sackville. Police say first responders were called around 4:30 yesterday evening when police say a northbound Chevrolet Express van crossed the median into the southbound lane near Exit 4, colliding with several vehicles. Several people were taken to hospital with non-life-threatening injuries. Then about 45 minutes later, a second series of crashes happened as vehicles were stopped on the highway for the first crash. One person involved in that collision was taken to hospital but was not seriously injured. Highway 102 was shut down for several hours in both directions. Oxford, Nova Scotia is opening up all of its streets for ATV use. It's part of a growing number of so-called road trails. The vehicles that ride the roads need to be insured and driven by a licensed driver from dawn until dusk. Mayor Greg Henley says there will always be rule breakers.
5: The people that this bylaw is for don't need enforcement. They will follow the rules. They want it. They don't want it repealed. You know, as far as enforcement is, you know, young people or people, yahoos call them, you know, they don't seem to worry about that.
3: Last month, the town of Pictou also started a one-year pilot. We have an update on a crash we told you about last hour. A crash earlier this evening that shut down Highway 103 near Shelburne, Nova Scotia, has been cleared and the highway has reopened. On PEI, the All Around the Island race kicked off this morning. Sailors from right across the Maritimes traveled to the province for the 325 nautical mile journey. The route wraps right around the island, beginning and ending in the Charlottetown Harbor. Bill Tucker from Mahone Bay, Nova Scotia, is the defending champion. He says there's a few reasons he keeps coming back.
6: Well, I've got a long history of sailing over here. I did my first race to Charlottetown in 1973, Shediac Charlottetown race. Raced here many times. It's such a great place to sail. The hospitality is second to none.
3: The race can take 2 to 3 days to complete. And finally, Nova Scotia Health is warning about a toxic drug in the Cumberland County area. The health authority says the benzodiazepine ethyl fluoprazolam has been found in Amherst. It is the first time that drug has been found in Nova Scotia.
7: Hey there, I'm CBC meteorologist Ryan Snodden with your latest forecast for mainland Nova Scotia. For tonight, cloudy skies with a chance for scattered showers and drizzle, the risk for a thunderstorm, fog patches with lows tonight of 14 to 17. For Friday, fog patches dissipating in the morning, then mainly cloudy skies with a chance for a shower and drizzle. We'll see, yes, the potential for some sunny breaks, especially into the afternoon. Winds becoming northerly near 20, high temperatures set to range between 18 and 22 across the province.
8: Hello again and welcome back. I'm Lauren McGuinness.
9: And I'm Chris Howden. This is As It Happens, the Thursday edition, part two. Coming up,
8: a question of fairness. Health Canada drops a controversial section of its screening process for prospective sperm donors. A man who fought for that change says it's about time.
9: Justice delayed. Victor Jara was a Chilean folk singer who was murdered during the country's brutal 1973 coup. Now a retired colonel has finally been arrested for the crime.
8: And we'll reach a graduate student from North Carolina who helped fill in the final piece of a bit of Revolutionary War history. Stay tuned.

0: It took years of litigation, but Health Canada is finally dropping the last barrier that prevented some gay and bisexual men from donating sperm. This week, the department confirmed its intention to eliminate a question about sexual activity, specifically a question to prospective donors about whether they'd had anal sex with a new partner in the last 3 months. That effectively ends any prohibition against men who have sex with men becoming donors. Aziz M. is a gay man who brought a constitutional challenge against Health Canada's previous policy in 2023. We're not disclosing his last name due to a publication ban. We reached him in Toronto.
1: Aziz, what emotions does this decision by Health Canada bring up for you?
2: I'm very happy. It has been 3.5 years of pushing this, and I'm glad we went through it until the final resolution. So very glad, very thankful.
1: What did you do when you got the news? Is there a dance or how do you celebrate?
2: No. This time it was, so we got the news that they intend to change the rules and that we should pause our litigation because of that intention. It wasn't like a sure thing until they published something today. So now I can say I'm very happy. Yeah.
1: Take us back to before you initiated this legal challenge. I understand you had not come out yet. What did donating sperm mean for you in your life?
2: It was, the best decision I ever made. I had a wonderful experience. I got to meet my biological offspring, get to know them, and it has enriched my life immensely. And this was about 10 years ago. And then I told other people, especially queer friends, about this experience and encouraged them to give it a shot. But then when they went on the website and they tried to enroll, they had those questions that were disqualifying against gay and bisexual men.
1: Tell me about those conversations you had and what went through your mind in those moments when you realized your friends were encountering these roadblocks.
2: It kind of reminded me of all the prejudice that we gay and bisexual men get in life, and all the prejudice, all the negative opinion that society often hold against us. This disqualification felt it was arbitrary, and it felt like it was a group judgment. Like anybody from that group is having risky sexual behavior and they're diseased, and that's why, as a group, as a whole, not even as, you know, based on individual behavior or something, they're unable to donate compared to other groups who might also have, or other individual who might also have risky behaviors. So it felt very unfair and very arbitrary.
1: What medical processes does someone who wants to give sperm have to go through?
2: Yeah, that is the point that we built the case on. So to be able to donate, you get tested on enrollment at the beginning, like a full battery of tests. Then you get tested every time you donate. And then the sperm samples are frozen for about 6 months to a year. And you get tested again before they are released. So the testing system is very extensive. And so there was really no need to bar a whole group of people from donating.
1: There has been a journey, we'll call it, and I want to be clear. There is not currently any explicit ban on sperm donations from gay men. About a year and a half ago, Health Canada did change the language of this question to make it gender neutral. Why wasn't that satisfying for you, given what you're trying to accomplish here?
2: Yeah, so that was a small victory when we got to that point, but it actually switched an explicit discrimination to an implicit one. So it changed from any men who have sex with men to any person who have anal sex or something like that, right? So the language changed to be less explicitly discriminatory, but the same group of people are more likely to be disqualified on those terms than on the previous terms as well. That's why we continue with the fight. And now that they removed all that language, it feels like there is no more implicit or explicit discrimination.
1: Over the course of this push you've made, what have you heard from Health Canada about why along the way they were resistant to remove these criteria?
2: They never had gave a lot of arguments. I think we were in the process of building up the case. We had like three experts give their scientific opinion on our side. We heard nothing from the other side, you know, that they were building a case. And I think that's why they gave us what we wanted with this final decision. So I think what we felt was inertia, like a system inertia where they had rules and they didn't want to change them. They weren't taking action on their own without being pressured. It's much easier to keep things as they are than to change, to be more inclusive. So that's what we felt as we were going through this process.
1: In a statement, Health Canada confirmed that the screening changes should come in the fall of 2026, in a matter of months, and reiterated that all donations are thoroughly tested for diseases such as HIV, hepatitis B, and hepatitis C. But we've seen similarly protracted battles when it comes to making changes, things like blood donations, for example. Ultimately, what do you hope this fight that you have stuck with will achieve?
2: Yeah, I'm hoping this will set a precedent for other types of donations as well, to remove any language that's just purely discriminating against the whole group.
1: I wonder what your hopes are for those friends of yours who may have hit roadblocks when wanting to be sperm donors, and using your own example of becoming part of a family in a really deep way.
2: Yeah, totally. I can see it for a lot of queer people. It's very hard to build our own family and to have our own kids. It takes a lot of money and a lot of effort. I'm hoping a lot more queer men go and donate, especially that Canada is suffering from a very low number of donors and people who are going to build families. They have very little choice, except often importing sperm from the US or from elsewhere.
1: Aziz, I appreciate you speaking with us. It's a significant day for you. I can hear that. So thanks for taking the time.
2: Yeah, thank you so much. Thanks for putting lights on this.
0: Aziz M. brought a constitutional challenge against Health Canada screening that prevented some gay and bisexual men from donating sperm. He's in Toronto.

0: The chief of Mishkigogamong First Nation had a whole speech planned. Then he heard Ontario ministers defend the government's wildfire response. This morning, Ontario's Minister of Natural Resources, Mike Harris, said more than 80 fires had been extinguished in the past 2 weeks. But when he was asked about calls from First Nations chiefs for a public inquiry into the government's handling of the wildfires, he didn't commit, saying that right now the government is focused on putting out the fires, and there would be a customary, quote, deep dive when fire season was over. He would not say if the findings of that deep dive would be made public. And that wasn't good enough for Mishkigogamong First Nation Chief Merle Loon.
1: There is no reasoning to justify a government's lack of a timely response. Not justifiable. The fact is it was too late. Too little, too late. The issue is we were not prepared and ready to act. This is a systematic issue, and policy reform is the foundation we need to do better in the future. We cannot focus solely on short-term solutions. We know we haven't seen the last of these fires, and we must look ahead. Be prepared and prevent this cycle from reoccurring year after year. Global warming is real. We know that. It's real. It's here today. We are now living the consequences of government policy changes, cutbacks, and short-sighted forestry management, which created prime conditions for the spread of these fires. At this point, the government should be crunching numbers, realizing that greater investment in wildland prevention and programs is the fiscally responsible avenue to take. Today, I heard the ministers indicate that they have invested $150 million, and clearly this is not enough. We all live on Mother Earth, and we all have a responsibility to look after Mother Earth. We all have roles and responsibilities. No matter what your position is, whether or not, or no matter what your nationality is, it's our job to protect Mother Earth. As Anishinaabe people, we take that to heart. And I challenge everybody to protect Mother Earth. This includes the governments. And I challenge the governments to invest where they need to invest to protect Mother Earth. And there's a reason why I open my statement with being thankful for the gifts of life that God brings us and Mother Earth provides us. Do not take that for granted. We need to protect her.
0: That was Merle Loon, chief of Mishkigogamong First Nation, speaking in Toronto earlier today.

0: For 250 years, a cannon that exploded during a battle in the American Revolution sat at the bottom of Lake Champlain near Vermont. About 30 years ago, archaeologists recovered most of it, but the last fragment remained buried under 4 feet of clay at the bottom of the lake until last week, when archaeologists finally dug it out and brought it up. Ethan Whiten is a graduate student at East Carolina University. He was part of the team that recovered the cannon fragment. We reached him in Greenville, North Carolina.
1: Ethan, why was this last piece of the cannon so hard to find?
2: It was hard to find because of how deep it was in the sediment. So it's about 40 feet down in the water. After that, it's about 4 feet under the mud. So it was hard to pick up on a magnetometer, which is a kind of a survey device that only picks up iron and steel objects. So it was kind of hard to pick up on that. And then also, we got very faint signals with metal detectors. But Ed Scalone, who was a North Carolina state trooper, has done a lot of work during his career as a diver for the police department, doing body recoveries and car accidents. He used a formula they used in that profession to figure out where exactly the cannon fragment could have gone after the explosion on the New York gunboat.
1: Can you describe the piece for us? What does it look like?
2: Yeah, so this particular piece is towards the back end of the cannon where the cascabel is, which is the very back end of the cannon. It's where you light the fuse to fire the cannon. It's about half of the size of the gun. This particular cannon, we had an estimated total weight of about 1,100 pounds. So this particular fragment was a little over 120 pounds.
1: I understand that it was difficult to find in the first place using sensors and things to determine where it was under the muck. But you also had the task of digging it out and then getting it back to the surface. What did that entail?
2: We had to be careful when we were digging out because we didn't want it to start sinking further into the mud. So we were instructed to not dig underneath it because it was sitting at an angle. Once we got it dug out, we went down with a tow strap, put it around the gun, hooked up a line from the strap to a 1,200-pound lift bag, put some air in it, and we were able to pop it out of the mud.
3: Yeah, we just used our hands just because we didn't want any, say, like trowels or small shovels to damage the artifact.
2: So we just dived down to the 40 feet. The hole was quite deep at this point, about 4 feet. So we basically put our whole bodies into this hole where it was pitch black, feel for the cannon fragment, and then just dig out around it and on top of it just enough so that we get the strap up underneath it. Because if we kept digging too far down, the cannon had the chance of digging further into the mud to the point where it would have taken much longer to pull it out.
1: This is adventurous stuff for an archaeologist. Is that fair?
2: Yeah, you can say that. There's not too many people that get to say they help raise a cannon. It's a pretty big thing in the field for a lot of people. So I was pretty stoked to be able to actually put my hands on this fragment of the cannon that hasn't seen the light of day since the Battle of Valcourt in 1776. But seeing it raised out of the water for the first time in 250 years was awesome.
1: The cannon is from the Battle of Valcourt Island, which happened in 1776. So time is part of this. But what's the significance of the battle?
2: With the Battle of Valcourt Island, this was part of Benedict Arnold's fleet, which was a hastily put together American fleet. It was a defeat for the Americans, but a strategic victory because it stalled the British forces coming down from Canada 1 year on their invasion of New York. So it gave the American army time to regroup and plan and get supplies up for the incoming invasion that didn't end up taking place till 1777 because of the delaying factor of the Battle of Valcourt Island.
1: It's so great that Ed Scalone was there. I mean, this piece had been missing for more than 25 years since Ed, who's a New York State police trooper, first found the rest of the cannon on a dive. What does it mean for you to help finish this puzzle?
2: Yeah, it felt great. Ed's been working on this for 27 years. So it was great to see that he could finally get some closure on the end of this project. He was extremely happy that he got the can out, but he's already on to he's a workhorse. He wants to go ahead and start on another project. He's already on to the next thing.
1: What happens to the cannon now that you're able to piece it all together?
2: It is going to go to the Lake Champlain Museum with the lab there. It's going to get conserved for probably about a little under a year, and then it will go on display with the rest of the cannon fragments at their exhibit.
1: Now, you personally, this is your final year of grad school. Quite a project. Do you think there's ever going to be anything else in your academic and school life that'll top this?
2: School life? No, I think this is probably the peak of my time in all of my schooling. But I hope I can, whenever I go out into the career field, that I'll be able to top it. But this is a pretty good way to end my academic career.
1: Ethan, I appreciate you taking the time to tell us this story. Thank you.
2: Thank you.
0: Ethan Whiten was part of the team that dug out the last fragment of a long-lost cannon that blew up during the American Revolution. We reached him in Greenville, North Carolina.

0: Victor Jara spent his career singing about justice. Now, more than 50 years after his death, he's finally getting some. In the days after the bloody coup led by Augusto Pinochet in 1973, the Chilean folk singer was kidnapped and taken to a sports stadium with thousands of others. He was tortured and shot 44 times. In the years that followed, his widow, Joan Jara, fought to see the officers behind her husband's murder charged. And in 2023, that finally happened. They were found guilty and sentenced in absentia. But up until this week, one of those men was still in absentia, still on the run. On Saturday, though, Chilean police announced that the retired colonel had been arrested, putting an end to a long quest for justice for Victor Jara. Back in 2012, when the charges were first announced, Chile was trying to extradite a former army officer believed to have pulled the trigger. He was living in Florida at the time. Joan Jara talked to us about the situation then. Here's part of that conversation from our archives.
1: After almost 40 years, one has really lost hope of truth or justice. It's been a very long time. Although, so these latest things that have happened have been both surprising and moving. It's like a change. I haven't spent the 40 years in the tribunals, I must say. I've taken a different road for Victor's memory. But at the moment, we have the, I don't know if you could call it satisfaction, but a hope that those responsible for Victor's torture and murder in the stadium will finally have to face justice.
2: Do you think that the United States will send Pedro Barrientos back to Chile to face trial?
1: Well, it is our hope that the United States will extradite Pedro Barrientos back to Chile. We know usually it is a very long process, it's complicated, but what we appeal now is that many people will support our cause and help us to make the United States government understand that they have a debt with the people of Chile who were murdered and killed and tortured, because in partly they were supporting the coup and they were all actually teaching the armed forces to hate their own people and consider them as enemies. So I think there is a great case to appeal for an outcry in the United States. We know we have a lot of supporters there. We know also that there are a lot of Chileans and Latin Americans who have sort of Victor in their heart and who are struggling like us for justice of the people in their own country to know what happened to their loved ones. So it's a cry for humanity to conquer this terrible situation. And not only for Victor, obviously, because I always see Victor as only an example, not as an emblematic victim, but as a victim who just has the luck to still have a voice and for people to hear his songs, to understand what he was about, to learn his values through his songs and through his life, committed really to make a better world for his people, so that Victor can be the first of many who will achieve justice. Really, that is what we are about.
0: From 2012, that was Victor Jara's widow, Joan Jara, speaking with our former host, Carol Off. After he was killed, Mr. Jara's unfinished album was released. It included the last song he ever wrote. This is Manifesto.

0: Victor Jara with Manifesto, taking us to the end of As It Happens for this Thursday, July 30th.
1: As It Happens, we'll be back tomorrow. I'm Lauren McGinnis. Enjoy your evening.
0: And I'm Chris Howden. Good night.

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1: Look, I love when a movie's been out for a few weeks and the conversation about it keeps getting bigger and bigger. It feels like there's still so much to talk about when it comes to The Odyssey, especially after that review from Emily Wilson. She's a woman who wrote the most recent translation of that original text. A lot to get into. I'm El Amin Abdul Mahmoud, and this is Commotion. Adam Naiman is here. Soraya Nadia McDonald is here. Hello to both of you.
2: Good morning.
1: Hello.
3: Hello, hello.
1: Welcome to the show. Listen, sorry, I'm going to start with you. We know that Christopher Nolan, before directing The Odyssey, we know that he admires Emily Wilson's translation of The Odyssey. Now we get her review of the film. You read it. She did not hold back. She said this is a movie that lacks emotional and psychological depth, which is like, woof, rough words. What do you make of her response?
3: I think there's something valuable in it. I think she picks up on and zeroes in on, I think, some faults of Christopher Nolan's that have been kind of evident and that critics have sort of complained about throughout his oeuvre. So she's not wrong there, although I would say I think The Odyssey does also reflect some artistic growth on his part, is, you know, as this being an element of his career that he's sort of been wrestling with through multiple films.
1: I mean, like, are you referring specifically to the way that he tackles women and the way, and then, and her review pointing that out?
3: Yes. Or the,
1: yeah, because I feel like
3: I think so. Yeah, and also like the way that he tackles women, but I think more so even than that, just his endless sympathy for maybe less than deserving men.
1: His endless sympathy for less than deserving men is going to be the thing that we keep returning to in this conversation, because that's the thing that Nolan keeps doing. That's the thing that Nolan's like, but there's something to rescue about these people. And there's a bit of an obsession there, actually, that runs through his films. And I want to return to that. But let's stick with the review for a moment, Adam. The part of her review that I keep seeing is she wrote, "I would be ashamed to have written any part of the script." That is, those are, again, rough words. What did you make of the reactions to her review and the way this is being received?
2: Well, that's a real twist of the knife in that people have talked about her translation being the one that he worked from, right? Yeah. So it's almost like she's really trying to distance herself even by proxy.
1: She's like, leave me out of this.
2: Although you'd think that if she could have gotten some back end points on it, she'd have been very happy to be associated with this version of The Odyssey. But I mean, look, I think that Christopher Nolan is in every way, he is a big boy. And he makes big movies with big budgets. And if a filmmaker like that can't take it, you know, then I think we have a real problem. I find people rushing to defend Christopher Nolan's honor like he is a dude in distress to be very funny. And it speaks to a kind of auteur culture where auteurs are supposed to be infallible. It's not enough that they're interesting or that their movies are complicated. It's either 100% on Rotten Tomatoes or you're a heretic. And the fact that Emily Wilson's a female critic and very unapologetic and sort of not holding back, I think, exacerbates that.
1: Yeah.
2: Now, I also think that in the same way that she's reading that movie in a detailed way, and some of her observations are stronger than, you know, some of her observations are stronger than others, I have issues with her review as well.
1: Yeah.
2: But the existence of it and the kind of chaos that it's causing among people who want Christopher Nolan to be this perfect, beautiful, you know, complicated man. is very funny to me.
1: Complicated man. That's a reference to the opening words of Emily Wilson's translation,
2: and also to Shaft. Yeah, both things.
1: You do walk around making a lot of references to Shaft. I see this about you
2: all the time.
1: Soraya, I think a part of the pushback to Emily Wilson's review has kind of been trying to frame it in this context of, hey, come on, this is a Hollywood blockbuster of, you know, because it's something about the translation and adaptation differences, right? Like, is it fair to sort of expect a Hollywood blockbuster to have the same emotional depth as a poem from Homer? Is that a reasonable expectation, would you say?
3: Well, I mean, they're two different forms, right? So obviously, they're going to play to different strengths. And I think one of the things that you see with Nolan's Odyssey is that this is a film where the primacy is very much on the image, right? On the moving image. You can see that from the fact that he made the choice to shoot the entire film in 70 millimeter IMAX, right? And that choice ends up, I think, shaping the form of the film itself, right? From the technical limitations that you have, from the innovation that has to come about in order to make this possible, right? Mm-hmm. Because IMAX cameras use up so much film so quickly, they basically, you know, have their own sort of very loud engine sort of noise that's usually running that previous to the Odyssey prevented filmmakers from using it to shoot, say, sort of intimate dialogue.
1: Yeah, which they there's so much talk about, like the different rigs that they build in order to facilitate that happening, some kind of silencer correct. That goes over the camera in order to facilitate the dialogue scenes. Like, we've heard a yes. lot actually about like the effort that he went through to go like it's yeah. got to be IMAX. Yeah.
3: The other thing, the other limitation that he's working with there, right, is that the longest take you can do with one of these cameras is about 3 minutes at most, right? Which isn't necessarily conducive, I think, to kind of letting more dramatic and longer scenes breathe. And a lot of those scenes that rely on drama more than, say, action or, you know, horror are the ones that feature women. And so I think that's where you're sort of seeing all of these elements come together, maybe in ways that work well and maybe in some cases ways that don't necessarily work as well, that Emily has a bone to pick.
1: I mean, let's actually push a little bit deeper into this, because I do think that the Emily Wilson, that you pointed out, there's a lot of people trying to protect, Adam, you pointed out that some people trying to protect Christopher Nolan from a bad review that, you know, gets this much attention. And you're right to point out, being like, he's a big boy, he can take it. He's directed some major Hollywood films.
2: And what the observation that you were making about his form and about the limitations is so smart, because this is a filmmaker who insists on audiences paying attention, but he doesn't have much of an attention span ever. He's always a montage-driven filmmaker. His movies are always about gold-bricking and withholding and the sense of convergence where it all comes together, as opposed to drawn-out dramatic sequences. He's also a filmmaker. His defenders are saying, well, it's a visual medium. It's a visual medium, as if no one has said this before. And it's like, the images in the film are striking, but the writing in the film often doesn't trust those images and is so prosaic and banal and on the nose. So both of these things can be true. I think there are wonderful visual and rhythmic motifs in The Odyssey where images are repeated and interspersed in a way that they speak to each other. And Emily Wilson's review doesn't take that into account. That's unfortunate. When she says the dialogue is on the nose, the subtext is text, these characters are, you know, often unconvincing, and the performances are variable, she's not wrong. That's not some hoity academic who doesn't understand how to write film, because people online are like, it's a visual medium. If you want to talk about film being a visual medium, Nolan's often mediocre anyway. It's a mixed bag. So I find that I find that to talk about the form of the movie is not to shout her down.
1: Yeah.
2: But it's to say a lot of what she's saying ties with that, even if I think there are some other things that she's not right about.
1: But first of all, can I just tell you guys what I'm noticing in me is like, I'm like, should I be defending Christopher Nolan? And then I'm reminded of the thing that Adam said a few minutes ago. I was like, he's a big boy, he can take it. I do think maybe some history would be useful to folks who are listening to this conversation right now, because one of Emily Wilson's main critiques is that Nolan underdevelops the Odyssey's women characters. Emily Wilson is not alone in that criticism. The critic, Angelica Jade Bastian, went viral this week. The quote that she said was, Nolan's genius ends the moment a woman enters the frame. This is not a new critique of Christopher Nolan. Soraya, what's the history there? What's the history of underwritten women characters in Christopher Nolan movies?
3: Well, you know, I mean, let's be clear. This is not something that is a problem just for Christopher Nolan. I think he comes up for quite a bit of criticism because his movies are so big, both in scale and just how much money they make and the attention that they garner. But I think what you will notice with the women of the Odyssey and with, you know, some of his other films, let's say Interstellar or Oppenheimer, just to name a couple, are that the female characters are often sort of put in, I think, what, you know, fandom culture used to call the fridge, where they're introduced maybe, and their primary role in the film is to wait by the phone or to wait by the door or to wait by something and sort of pine for this central male character who has to go on this hero's journey while they are sort of suffering through that waiting, right? Mm-hmm. And in this case, you know, that is very much Penelope, who is being threatened and accosted by, you know, these some 103 suitors who sort of just make a mess of her home and will not leave.
1: Yeah.
3: You know, there's an implicit threat of sexual violence that comes with that. But yeah, you know, they are very rarely sort of the subjects of his film, but kind of more end up playing more kind of objects for the male characters to be motivated by.
2: Or there are these hovering avatars of judgment where it's like, you messed up. And often they are seen in memory, you know, they are lamented, they are lost. I mean, the biggest tie between Odyssey and Oppenheimer is the way Athena's used, similar to the Japanese girl in Oppenheimer, scream, where it's like, you're a symbol of loss and suffering. So when they're not secondary or being fridged, you know, as individuals, they're symbols of some larger collective loss. And we should also say this is not a guy renowned for his eroticism. I mean, the one big sex scene in his movies is Oppenheimer. And within 2 seconds of taking their clothes off, they're talking about death to destroyer of worlds, because this is what is on Chris's mind. You know, no time for anything sort of fun. On the other hand, studies of the Odyssey suggest women in it are often symbols of temperance, constancy and waiting, or evil, effeminized temptation, which Christopher Nolan did not invent, and which he deals with, especially in the scene with Samantha Morton as Circe, in a very interesting way, even though he doesn't necessarily go far enough. I think he is drawing some of that gender disparity out from the original material. Hmm. And it's a place where I think the Emily Wilson review is a little disingenuous. It's like, you translated the text, you know how female characters kind of operate in it.
1: Yeah.
2: But this movie does not elevate or redeem the gender disparities in his work. It's just symptomatic of them, as Sir I was saying.
1: Okay, let's spend a minute talking about that Samantha Morton scene. So we're talking about, right now we're talking about the Odyssey. We're talking about the way that Christopher Nolan handles women in general, but also how they show up in this movie. A lot of conversation, sorry, about that Circe scene. Samantha Morton really steals the show. To my mind, also, Circe is among the better women, you know, like that Nolan's written over his career. Why do you think that scene is connecting with a lot of people? Like, why do you think people are reacting so strongly to that Samantha Morton scene?
3: Oh, I think because of the times that we are living in and the ways that it has become unavoidable to acknowledge the role that sexual violence

0: They clearly think of themselves as innocents, even though they are the sea people who have been waging war and violence and mayhem, you know, across the Mediterranean. And from her point of view, right, these are predators. These are people to be regarded with wariness and fear. Because they are plunderers. And, you know, after I think anybody who's been through 20 years of war, you know, or 10 years of war would probably be pretty sick of that and maybe not have a whole lot of patience to wait around and find out whether or not these guys are going to rape her. Maybe it's better to just turn them into pigs.
1: Yeah, and she does, and it becomes like, you know, this really significant sort of talking point of the movie. I will say, maybe this is a good landing point for us. Adam, Christopher Nolan keeps making the story of a man on a journey to return home over and over and over again. It hits you kind of the minute that you sit down for the audience. You're like, oh, he's been trying to make this for a little while. Clearly, he's invested in great man narratives and sort of trying to figure out his relationship with them. I will say, with Oppenheimer and maybe with this movie, he's maybe trying to confront that thing in himself that makes him so attracted to those stories and trying to like undermine it in some kind of way. Is that successful to you?
2: Yeah, I mean, in Tenet, Robert Pattinson is playing Christopher Nolan. There's a sort of self-allegorizing director figure. I think Oppenheimer, and whether you see this as kind of humble and self-reflexive over the height of arrogance, he kind of turns the Manhattan Project into an allegory for filmmaking. I think here he has a... I think there's like great man of history question mark here.
1: And yet
2: he's not really willing, because in some ways he's a very tame filmmaker. He's not really willing to make Matt Damon's character as arrogant and as proud and as violent and as obnoxious as the original character is, you know, which is his choice. Like when the Coen brothers adapted The Odyssey, they did a great thing. They didn't read it. And so no one held
0: it's great.
2: So the broad themes were able to come through without this idea of specificity. He's caught between invention and specificity. I think he's caught between critiquing the great man narrative and reproducing it. But it's also funny, as a writer, Tom Quist, we're publishing a piece by him this week, points out his movies are all about people who want to get home, but home is never in focus. He can't just like shoot people at the breakfast table or someone playing with their kids. It always has to be something lost, seen from behind, punctuated with a question mark. He longs for domesticity, but he can't quite shoot it. And artistically, I think that's very interesting.
1: Yeah.
2: But it also accounts for why when we are home in the Odyssey, even though Odysseus is not back yet, to me, that's where the movie just dies. I think when he's out on the islands, to greater or lesser degrees, we're kind of cooking.
1: Yeah.
2: And I think when we're on the home front, we have some problems.
1: Sorry, I'll give you the last word on this. And just to go back to the phrase that you used earlier in this, like the very start of the conversation, just briefly here, the idea that if Christopher Nolan is so invested, right, in finding empathy for people who don't necessarily deserve it, is it a successful mission if you see sort of Oppenheimer and The Odyssey in conversation with one another saying, oh, I actually have to like investigate this urge in myself, you know? That to me is the statement he's trying to make. I don't know how successfully he actually makes that statement.
0: Yeah, no, I think you can see him investigating that that urge within himself, right? But, you know, it's not zero sum. And I think the other thing about filmmaking is that it is a collaborative project, right? It involves many, many, many, many people. And I think it would be really wonderful if he could find a writer to pair with, right? To pair his vision with their screenwriting prowess, rather than sort of taking both of those roles on as an adapter. And I think if he could do that, you know, who knows what we would see in his next film?
1: I'll tell you guys this. What I want is an Oscar for suppressing my urge to defend this great man of history and actually navigating my own difficult terrain here. I really appreciate your time. This has been really wonderful. Thank you for coming on the show today, you guys.
2: Thanks so much.
1: Yeah. Thank you so much for doing this. Of course. Sorry, Nadia McDonald is a culture critic. Adam Naiman is a film and TV critic. You can find his work in The Ringer and The Toronto Star. The Odyssey is in theaters now.

0: 2026 season in Montreal. It is the largest genre film festival in North America. The festival is actually celebrating its 30th anniversary this year. Justine Smith is here to talk to me about it. Justine, good to see you, buddy. How are you doing?
1: I'm doing great. How are you?
0: I'm great. I was also kind of imagining you listening to that Odyssey conversation going like, I have thoughts. Let me in the Zoom room immediately. And so it's delightful that you're here now. Like, I'm reading in your face. I can just see it right now. Look, you are a film critic. You've also been a part of the programming team for this year's festival. Can I just ask you, for people who are not familiar with the Fantasia Fest origin story, how did it become this big genre film festival that it is today?
1: I mean, it started in 1996 by some film fans who wanted to bring Asian cinema to North America, specifically Montreal. And so they collected, I think it was a huge amount. It was already like 50, 60 films. They played it in the Montreal Imperial Theater. The opening film was Satoshi Kon's Perfect Blue, which is a world premiere, which is insane for a first year of a film festival.
0: Yeah.
1: Yeah. And so since then, it's kind of evolved. It's now a bit of a hybrid between Asian cinema and in French, we say fantastique, which is kind of like genre cinema. It's not fantasy. Mm-hmm. It encompasses stuff like crime films, comedy, any kind of genre that kind of breaks the reality a little bit. So that's where the name comes from. Fantastique, Asie, Fantasia. And even today, it's about 50-50 Asian cinema and international.
0: Listen, there's such a wide range of film festivals across this country. Like in Toronto, you have TIFF, you have the Vancouver International Film Festival, the Winnipeg Aboriginal Film Festival, St. John's International Women's Film Festival. What do you think Fantasia Fest has been sort of bringing to this festival circuit? What's the thing that it offers that you're like, actually, you don't see that along the other, you know, festivals?
1: The way that I've always seen Fantasia, I started going as a critic almost 20 years ago now, was that it always presents to me something new. It's more than just a genre cinema. I kind of see it as like weird. So it's like a lot of the movies are things that you just don't see in other films. You see super low budget films made for $10K. You see movies from like a lot of movies from Asia that are very difficult to bring in, end up playing, because those are the types of films that require like long-term relationships with Japanese and Korean companies, because they don't necessarily play very easily here. Yeah. And I think that that's a big part of it, but it's also the audience experience. We have like an incredible culture of like really engaged fandom. We have a tradition where people meow before every screening. And so that's a big part of the festival too. It's like very oriented towards the audience.
0: I would just say the Canadian horror film Undertone premiered at Fantasia last year and had a gigantic success, of course. Do we have a lot of buzzing homegrown horror this year that you want to mention? Because I feel like that is, you know, an area of growth in this country right now.
1: Yeah, I feel like we have a few. Our programmer, Caroline Morissette, does an incredible job bringing us amazing Canadian horror and Canadian films. This year, I would say it's like Ancestral Beast, which is like an Indigenous horror about the manifestation of mental illness as a monster, that's been getting a lot of buzz. It seems really interesting. I haven't had a chance to see it. That's one of the pitfalls of working at a festival, is you see nothing.
0: Of course.
1: But I'm really excited to watch it.
0: I will say that, like, alongside horror, like, horror is obviously not the only genre. There's a whole bunch of genres to get excited about. Is there an area, is there a specific genre that you're watching a little bit closer as a critic right now?
1: Yeah, romance. I think that we're in moment. Yeah, we're in a moment of like complete alienation. People don't know how to deal with each other. And yet love and romantic relationships remain so integral, even in their absence, that I think it's a very interesting moment to look at the way that romance is kind of exemplifying itself on screen. I mean, even in the Odyssey, you could kind of look at that from the point of view of a romantic and see how that works or doesn't work.
0: Yeah.
1: So for me, it's romance.
0: Is there, for you, you're thinking like the idea that like romance actually has something to offer to all these questions that we're sort of sorting through right now. That's what you're saying. Yes.
1: Exactly. Yes.
0: Yeah. Let me ask you this. As you sort of get to this year's festival, you know, as a critic, but also as a programmer, what are a couple of movies that you're like, I'm really stoked to see this year?
1: I'm really excited to see a movie called Bowels from Hell from Brazil. And it's apparently disgusting. And I don't know why. I really want to see it. There's also the new film from Yong Sang-ho, who did Train to Busan and Soul Station, which are like two of my favorite movies of the past 20 years, called Colony. And that movie is like so hard to get into. We've had to add new screenings and I haven't had a chance to see it. So I'm going to, like, we're screening like at 11 a.m. on Saturday. I'm like, I'm getting up early. I'm going to go watch it.
0: First of all, the idea that someone would smile that big about a movie called Bowels from Hell. What's going on there, Justine? What is that? What is this urge to go like, that's the place I want to be. I want to be seeing a movie called this.
1: I think it's because Fantasia is like 3 weeks long. I'm deep into festival delusion at this point where I'm like, yeah, that sounds great. Everything sounds good. If you don't embrace it, you're going to lose your mind, basically.
0: I've been nearing the tail end of the festival right now. That's where we are.
1: Yes, exactly. So I think it's day 16 or something crazy. Wow. Yeah, it's or maybe 15, but well, still.
0: I hope the rest of your festival is a wonderful time, and I hope that after that you actually manage to get some sleep and some rest, friend.
1: Thank you. I really appreciate it. I do need it.
0: Yes, of course. So good to see you. Thank you so much for coming on the show today, Justine.
1: Thank you. It's been a pleasure.
0: Yes, of course. Justine Smith is a freelance writer based in Montreal. She's also part of the programming team at the Fantasia Film Festival in Montreal. This year marks the 30th anniversary of Fantasia Fest, which runs until this Sunday.

That is Wolf Parade with Underglass. They'll be playing at Oceaga in Montreal this weekend. That's it for the show today. My name is Alamine Abdul Mahmoud. This is Commotion. We'll see you soon.

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6: In 1950, British cryptographer Alan Turing proposed his famous Turing test of artificial intelligence. But hidden in his original proposal is a strange, even supernatural mystery, coming up on Ideas.
7: From CBC News, The World This Hour, I'm Gina Louise Phillips. FIFA leadership is facing a swift backlash to its controversial proposal. President Gianni Infantino unveiled the plan yesterday, which would open international soccer to partial private ownership.
8: It is simply a choice for our members.
7: Now, dozens of soccer associations say the choice is clear. Europe's UEFA voted to boycott all FIFA events for as long as the proposal remains alive. And that includes the World Cup. It is accusing FIFA of trying to coerce leagues into agreement. CONCACAF, the governing body that includes Canada, says its 41 member associations also reject the deal. To Winnipeg now. Members of the Rama Islamic Center are rattled after what they call a disturbing attack. The National Council of Canadian Muslims says security video shows two people hitting the walls of the building and that bullet holes were found. The council's Stephen Zhou says the community is grappling with it.
9: They have a tough time wrapping their heads around this kind of incident. You hear about things that happen in some other city or whatever as an abstract problem. But I think everyone's very shaken that this thing's kind of hitting home in a very close way. And they just had no idea that something like this would happen.
7: Winnipeg police say its hate crime coordinators are investigating, but would not confirm gunshots had been fired. Spain is sending the military to its North Africa enclave of Ceuta. Local officials asked for reinforcements after thousands of migrants from Morocco surged across the border. Crowds of mostly young men swam for hours from Morocco's side using inflatable inner tubes and other flotation devices. They then scaled the border fence after overwhelming the border guards.
10: It was very tough. The police officers tried to stop us, but our will and our determination, we could came here.
7: At least 9 migrants died in the attempt. Local officials say the border has totally collapsed and they call it, quote, absolute chaos. This is the largest surge across the border in years. The enclave is used as an entry point into the European Union by migrants from Africa. First Nations in northwestern Ontario are pressing their case for a public inquiry. They want answers about what they call the Ford government's, quote, catastrophic response to this summer's wildfires. More than 120 fires continue to burn in the region, with only 5 deemed under control. Philip Lee Shannock has more on this.
11: At this point, the government should be crunching numbers.
12: Chief Merle Loon of the Mishki Gugamong First Nation says the province was warned it was underprepared for this year's wildfire season.
11: We are now living the consequences of government policy changes, cutbacks.
12: More than 2,000 people remain under evacuation orders. Many say they didn't get enough warning or help fleeing to safety. But Minister of Natural Resources Mike Harris says emergency plans did work.
13: We have no loss of life. We've been able to evacuate people that have needed to be evacuated. So I do understand that obviously there's quite a bit of frustration.
12: He denies any funding cuts, adding the province's firefighting budget for this year is $150 million, but that's a baseline and it usually spends about double that. He also said there'll be a review of the province's wildfire response, but would not commit to making it public. Philip Leshanock, CBC News, Toronto.
7: France has given more than 80,000 people the all-clear to return home after a wildfire. The inferno in southwestern France has burned an area four times the size of Paris, and there are now signs it's getting under control.
14: Le titre, une légère amélioration, ne veut pas dire qu'on baisse la garde, loin de là.
7: French Interior Minister Laurent Nunez warns people cannot let their guard down. Wildfires are also spreading across Europe. And that is the world this hour. For CBC News, I'm Gina Louise Phillips.
15: Hey there, I'm CBC meteorologist Ryan Snodden with your latest forecast for mainland Nova Scotia. For tonight, cloudy skies with a chance for scattered showers and drizzle, the risk for a thunderstorm, fog patches with lows tonight of 14 to 17. For Friday, fog patches dissipating in the morning, then mainly cloudy skies with a chance for a shower and drizzle. We'll see, yes, the potential for some sunny breaks, especially into the afternoon. Winds becoming northerly near 20, high temperatures set to range between 18 and 22 across the province.
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17: How can you tell what's real, what's fake? 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
18: Welcome to Ideas. I'm Nala Ayed.
19: Hurricanes, global conflicts, and the election all raising the stakes on misinformation as AI-generated content continues to flood the internet.
18: The days of marveling at AI's ability to write a poem, code a web page, or hold a conversation are over.
17: A group of leading tech companies, including Meta, Google, and TikTok, committed to limiting misleading AI content on their platforms.
18: The most impressive thing about artificial intelligence might be its ability to deceive.
20: And in the past couple of months, these AI-generated videos have multiplied, causing billions of dollars in fraud.
18: But deception has always been part of AI, all the way back to the very beginning of machine intelligence.
21: Turing believed that it was completely legitimate for the computer to lie and cheat, because human beings lie and cheat.
18: Deception was at the core of the imitation game, an early test of AI. But the creator of that test, Alan Turing, wasn't just interested in technical deception. He was fascinated by the possibility of paranormal deception.
21: Did Turing believe in ESP? I think he was certainly open to the idea that it might exist. And it's intriguing to me that now it's considered a sort of a thing that only cranks are interested in. It's like the Flat Earth Society or something.
18: In this episode, Jennifer Jill Fellows, philosophy instructor at Douglas College in New Westminster, BC, looks at the spooky, supernatural side of AI.
22: All of these different technologies became ways of potentially capturing the likeness of the dead, the voice of the dead, the image of the dead, and access them through these channels, that maybe there's a way of maintaining a relationship with the dead.
18: And how modern technological deception has roots in the mysticism and spiritualism of the past.
23: So believers and spiritualists would join seances to try to communicate with the other world. And this interpretation will be crucial to shape the kind of interaction we are having with the machine.
18: Here's Jennifer Jill Fellows with Paranormal Programming.
1: When I was young, I and my friends got deeply interested in seances. We even staged a few in my childhood home. One night, we were calling forth the spirit of William Shakespeare. We were theater nerds. Just as we asked for a sign that Shakespeare was with us, we heard an enormous rattling thump right against the wall behind our summoning circle. We screamed. One of my friends called out desperately for us not to break the circle and release the ghost of Shakespeare into my childhood home. But it was too late. We were all running scared. The thing is, though, that old house was always thumping and creaking. Right behind the wall was my mom's old china cabinet, and whenever the temperature would change or whenever the house would settle, the cabinet and all the other equally old furniture would creak, thump, and rattle around. It happened all the time, a meaningless background noise to my childhood life. But when you're in the mood for a séance, when the atmosphere is just right and the candles are flickering and you want to believe more than ever, those innocuous thumps and bumps become deeply, terrifyingly meaningful. We were deceiving ourselves, imagining intention and intelligence where, most likely, none existed. Deception has for a long time been a core part of thinking about machine intelligence. And it is central to a well-known test for machine intelligence, the Turing test.
2: The ideal arrangement is to have a teleprinter communicating between two rooms.
1: 75 years ago, in 1950, British cryptographer, philosopher, and computer scientist Alan Turing asked a question.
2: I propose to consider the question, can machines think?
1: In a paper called Computing Machinery and Intelligence, Turing devised a test to answer that question. Today, it's most often called the Turing test. He called it the imitation game. The Turing test works sort of like a text conversation on the internet. If you're typing away and you really can't tell whether you're communicating with a human being or an AI-powered chatbot, well, that AI just passed the Turing test. Here's an example that Turing gives of what the test with an AI chatbot in some far distant future might be like.
2: Please write me a sonnet on the subject of the fourth bridge.
3: Count me out on this one. I could never write poetry.
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3: The answer is 105,621.
2: Do you play chess?
3: Yes.
1: Clearly, we have already surpassed Turing's far distant future. Today's large language model generative AIs like ChatGPT will happily write you a poem about a bridge.
4: The fourth bridge stretches wide and grand, a steel embrace across the land, its pillars firm by sea and sand.
1: Or discuss how much it loves chess in great detail.
4: Yes, I play chess. I enjoy it a lot. It's a great way to challenge the mind and think strategically.
1: The test was a critical moment in thinking about AI. Turing's innovative idea was that when it comes to intelligence, it doesn't matter what's going on in the machine's mind, or if it even has a mind at all. What matters is behavior. If its behavior successfully deceives us into thinking that it is intelligent, then it is intelligent. But buried in that logical and analytical academic paper is a mystery.
2: Telepathy, clairvoyance, precognition, and psychokinesis. It is very difficult to rearrange one's ideas so as to fit these new facts in. Once one has accepted them, it does not seem a very big step to believe in ghosts and bogeys.
1: Ghosts, bogeys, telepathy, and ESP. Part of Turing's paper we could call Argument 9.
21: And I thought, maybe I'll write about Argument 9. And it opened up all sorts of possibilities that had never previously occurred to me.
1: David Levitt is a biographer of Alan Turing and a distinguished professor in the English department at the University of Florida.
21: Well, first of all, I think it's worth noting that Turing's method in the paper, which is one that he returned to time and time again, the way he presented his argument was by anticipating objections and answering them.
1: In his paper, like any good scientist, Turing listed a bunch of possible objections to the validity of his test.
21: Basically, dispense with them or respond to them before other people make them.
1: Things like, because machines can't fall in love, or be creative, or ever truly surprise us, they can't be intelligent.
21: And they're all really interesting, and his responses to them are very interesting. And then right in the middle of them, there's this one that has left everybody scratching their heads.
1: Out of all of these objections, there is only one that Turing takes seriously. The possibility that a human could cheat on the test because they have paranormal abilities.
2: I assume the reader is familiar with the idea of extrasensory perception. These disturbing phenomena seem to deny all our usual scientific ideas. How we should like to discredit them? Unfortunately, the statistical evidence, at least for telepathy, is overwhelming.
1: No citation.
21: He was imagining various scenarios in which one of the participants in the Turing test could sort of spoil it or corrupt it through the use of ESP, which would be undetectable.
2: Suppose the digital computer contains a random number generator. Then it will be natural to use this to decide what answer to give. But then, the random number generator will be subject to the psychokinetic powers of the person asking the questions.
1: What sets humanity apart from machines, according to Turing, is not our free will, creativity, or emotions. It's the paranormal.
2: With ESP, anything may happen.
21: So I became curious, and the reason that I became curious was because I coincidentally was doing some research into the history of the paranormal. What I discovered was that at exactly the time that Turing was working on this essay, there was a surge in public interest in studies of extrasensory perception or scientific attempts to do rigorously and scientifically investigate whether people actually had the ability to perceive extrasensorily, I guess you could say.
1: In 1950, ESP was in the air. Actually, it was on the air. An 8-episode series on BBC's Light program aired in 1949. It featured Sidney and Leslie Piddington, a husband and wife mentalist team.
0: Off on a mystery trip from Filton Airfield, Bristol, went a Stratocruiser. Its passenger of honor, Leslie Piddington, the female half of the husband and wife team, who for more than a year have baffled 20 million radio listeners. With the crew went our cameraman, probing the secret behind the Piddington story. This was to be their most exacting test yet. The object? To transmit a train of thoughts to Mrs. Piddington.
21: The Piddingtons were this sort of amazingly strange couple from Australia who were a kind of vaudeville act.
5: Oh, it's two lines. Bird, spirit, hello. Oh, I've got it, I can guess it.
21: They would be in two separate rooms and one would name, say, a film star outside the hearing of the other, and the other would get it. And probably they were mostly cheating, or they had a system.
6: Anything to say?
5: Well, only thanks very much, everyone, and you're the judge.
6: Well, all right, and I'm baffled. Now back to Sidney Piddington and Piccadilly.
1: This BBC broadcast created a media sensation. The tabloids were talking about it, and it inspired cartoons and jokes. Publications like the New Statesman ran articles about the couple. And it wasn't just the Piddingtons. The word telepathy itself appeared in newspapers and magazines like never before. The paranormal was everywhere. It wasn't just treated credulously by media. It had a home in academia as well, including one of Turing's own teachers.
21: So all this was in the news. Turing was clearly aware of it. One of his, C.D. Broad, one of his mentors from Cambridge, was extremely interested in this and was a member of the Society for Psychical Research, which was a very fascinating and important group, many of the members of which were extremely prominent intellectuals, physicists, mathematicians. I think one of the great sort of unsung figures was Nora Sidgwick, who was a mathematician and went on to become the head of Girton College, one of the two women's colleges at Cambridge. And they decided that they were going to take a very rigorous and highly scientific approach toward areas of thought that seemed to be anti-scientific. You know, was it possible to communicate with the dead? Were there mediums who are not frauds?
1: It's a difficult question to answer, the question of whether there were mediums who were not frauds. Of course, barring the existence of the paranormal, mediums were deceiving all the time. But even if a medium isn't intentionally deceiving the sitters, self-deception is still possible. People seek out mediums for all sorts of reasons, but a chief one is to allow them to communicate just once more with a deceased loved one. People torn by grief and loss at a séance table may be all too willing to believe that the spirits sit among them and may deceive themselves into seeing evidence for that belief.
23: I started to work on AI several years ago. I came to AI from in a kind of unusual way.
1: Simone Natale is an associate professor at the University of Turin in Italy. He is one of the few researchers in the world working on a fascinating intersection of AI and spiritualism.
23: I actually came to the idea of working on AI when I was studying spiritualism. And so basically, spiritualism was a movement that emerged at the middle of the 19th century in the United States first and then in other parts of the world. And it was based on the fact, on the idea that you could communicate with the spirits of the dead. So believers and spiritualists would join seances to try to communicate with the other world.
1: In a recent book called Deceitful Media, Natale looks at the ways in which interacting with an AI chatbot are similar to interacting with a spirit at a seance.
23: In the context of the seance, things that one would have dismissed just as noise, like for instance cracks or movements of objects or noises you don't recognize, could be interpreted as agency of spirits.
1: Here's where seances and spiritualism collide with Turing's idea of intelligence.
23: In a way, in the Turing test, something similar happened. So the participants can interpret something as agency.
1: One early scientific investigation into seances in the mid-19th century aimed to find some physical explanation for communication with the dead.
23: One of the most important scientists of the period, Michael Faraday, decided in the 1850s to make basically a scientific investigation of spiritualism. And he was considered like the right person to do this investigation because he was a scholar of magnetism and electricity.
1: Michael Faraday was a pioneering English scientist known for his work on electromagnetism and electrochemistry. Many scientists hypothesized that the weird observations like levitation, ectoplasm, and table rappings at seances might be explained in terms of magnetism or electricity. But that's not what Faraday found.
23: So it wasn't electricity or magnetism or even less the agency of spirits, but it was instead the very participants of the seance who were in a way unconsciously or producing the phenomena for a kind of willingness to see something happen, or in the worst case, also consciously for fraud.
1: The layers of deception multiply here as fraud and unconscious delusion combine. Or, as Faraday put it,
8: it wasn't the spirits of the dead who made spiritualism. It was living people.
1: Faraday went looking for electromagnetic phenomena. What he found was psychological phenomena. What matters is what people believe is happening. And the Turing test, like the Victorian seance, turns on the belief of the participants.
23: And if we look at what Turing did, also Turing brought the attention away from the discussion of what is artificial intelligence or machine intelligence. He dismisses the question, can machines think, because it is meaningless. And instead, he brought the attention to the role of people who are required to decide if the computer is intelligent or not. So when we interact with any AI system, like, say, ChatGPT, we may have a degree of knowledge of what the system is doing, but much of what happens will be an interpretation of what is going on.
1: When you interact with a chatbot, your experience will change depending on whether you assign intelligence to the bot or not.
9: Artificial intelligence chatbots feel like they're taking on a mind of their own. Specifically, you may have seen the mountain of headlines this week about Microsoft's new Bing chatbot, The Verge calling it, quote, an emotionally manipulative liar.
1: This News Nation report from February of 2023 hinted at agency from Microsoft's Bing chatbot.
9: The New York Times publishing a conversation where the AI said that it wanted to be alive, even going on to declare its love for the user speaking with it. Well, now Microsoft is promising to put new limits on the chatbot after it expressed its desire to steal nuclear secrets.
1: Bing's eerie self-expression is a result of the way large language models work. They're a machine that generates statistically determined sentences and sentiments from massive amounts of data. When you ask an AI chatbot, how do you feel today? It relies on terabytes of data, books, magazines, newspapers, and web searches to generate the most likely sequence of words that follow that question. When it responds,
10: I'm doing great,
1: that's a result of mathematical probabilities. We are the ones who imagine there is an I that can be doing anything at all, let alone great. All of those concepts come from the user, just like a participant in a seance. Computer scientists have known of the important role of belief and self-deception when it comes to machine intelligence since at least the mid-20th century. That's when something called ELIZA arrived on the scene.
11: Does it understand what it's doing in the sense that we do? It's easy to leap to false conclusions, as Professor Weizenbaum discovered when he created ELIZA.
1: ELIZA was the first chatbot ever created in the mid-1960s by Joseph Weizenbaum, a computer scientist working at MIT.
11: ELIZA is a computer program that anyone can converse with via the keyboard, and it'll reply on the screen. The computer's replies seem very understanding, but this program is merely triggered by certain phrases to come out with stock responses.
1: ELIZA was simple, just around 100 lines of code. She was designed to emulate a Rogerian psychotherapist, and her main conversation style was to rephrase your prompt back at you in the form of a question. Weizenbaum intended for ELIZA to reveal that what appeared to be intelligence was nothing more than deception. But things didn't work out the way he had planned. Nice. One of the first people to interact with ELIZA was Weizenbaum's secretary. She knew that ELIZA was a chatbot. But one day, while working, she asked Weizenbaum to leave the room so that she could talk to ELIZA alone. And Weizenbaum was unsettled to realize that even though his secretary knew she was typing to a bot, she was also willing to believe that she could have an intelligent and meaningful conversation with ELIZA. In subsequent decades, this human tendency towards self-deception when it comes to chatbots came to be known as the ELIZA effect. The ELIZA effect, on the surface, looks like a negative thing. people ascribing intelligence where there is none and finding the appearance of a meaningful connection with a program, a tool, something you can't have a genuine relationship with. But while it might appear dangerous, it's not necessarily all bad. This psychological phenomenon isn't just about our relationship with technology. Because I think we've all had an experience of talking to a distracted friend or partner and only later realizing that no genuine communication was happening at all. And we were interpreting their responses to indicate that they were listening. And connections with humans are our best case examples. Things get much less clear when we move away from humans to pets, for example.
23: When I connect with an animal, I love dogs, I love cats, I feel that we are in connection. And I believe that. And I believe many things about what the animal is communicating and what the animal is feeling. This is part of my interaction with this animal. And in this sense, so maybe we can think about anthropomorphization, which is the tendency to project human features onto something that is not human, for instance, animals or machines. So we can also think of it in a more positive way.
1: When it comes to all of our connections, we are often assuming intelligence and intention behind the words and actions of others. Philosophers often think that attributing intention and extending empathy gets harder the farther away from human you move. So it's easier to attribute intention to a distracted friend than to your cat. And easier still to imagine intelligence and intention from your cat than from a lizard, bug, or tree. And while we can anthropomorphize anything, it's really hard to attribute intention to a toaster. And chatbots, of both alien and familiar tech, seem to exist somewhere between distracted partner and toaster, depending on how well they're working and what we're willing to believe.
10: 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I'm Nala Ayed.

Artificial intelligence is increasingly part of daily life. Virtual assistants, customer service chatbots, email auto responses, and driver assistance in cars. In the future, AI might be part of death as well. This documentary from Jennifer Jill Fellows explores the supernatural side of machine intelligence, from the seances of the past to the ghosts in the machines of the future. This is Paranormal Programming.

0: Deception has always been a feature of AI. It is what helps us believe computers are alive. Deception also helps us transcend death. The word deception has negative connotations, but sometimes deception is a good thing. Alan Turing, British cryptographer responsible for the Imitation Game, was aware of the deception implicit in his own test, but he didn't see it as a problem. Instead, he saw it as a feature.
1: Turing believed that it was completely legitimate in the Imitation Game for the computer to lie and cheat, because human beings lie and cheat. And deception would be part of how you proved yourself to be human, or how you convinced someone else to be human, because humans deceive. The Imitation Game is entirely based on deception. It's all about persuading someone that you are something you're not.
0: There's another reason Alan Turing might have centered his theory of machine intelligence around deception. It was a significant part of his own life. Today, he is most widely known for his role in Bletchley Park, cracking Germany's Enigma machine during World War II. But the secrecy of his work at Bletchley Park is not the only place Turing practiced deception.
1: Turing was always interested in deception. And I think that this makes a lot of sense when you consider that he was obliged to deceive, or at least to stay quiet about a very fundamental aspect of his nature as a man.
0: Alan Turing was a gay man living in Britain at a time when homosexuality was illegal.
1: He was quite unapologetic and felt no sense of guilt or shame about his own sexuality and his attraction to other men. But his sexual life was not very successful, and he certainly never had a true love or someone whom he loved enough to form a partnership with, which was actually more common in those years than one might think. Turing was a child of empire, I guess you could say, whose parents had been in India. He was raised in a very middle-class environment. From the beginning of his schooling, he demonstrated an aptitude for mathematics, but also a tendency to irritate his teachers because he was always asking questions that were actually very smart, but that they did not recognize as such.
0: In 1928, Turing met a friend at school who would have a huge impact on his life and thinking.
1: One of the most important events of his youth was his friendship with a schoolmate named Christopher Morcombe, who was a very, very brilliant scientist. And I think it's pretty clear that Morcombe was the great love of Turing's life. Morcombe died unexpectedly just before they were supposed to go to Cambridge. And they were both slotted to go to Cambridge. And this was a terrible loss for Turing that I think resonated through his adult life.
0: Turing and Morcombe only had 2 years together, but the effect on Turing was significant.
1: My own feeling is that he spent the rest of his life looking for Morcombe or another Morcombe.
2: I feel sure that I shall meet Morcombe again somewhere, and that there will be some work for us to do together, as I believe there was for us to do here.
0: After Morcombe's death, Turing wrote a paper for Morcombe's mother called The Nature of Spirit.
2: Matter is meaningless in the absence of spirit. Whilst the body is alive and awake, the two are firmly connected.
1: Nature of Spirit was a very intimate, but at the same time, rather obscurest piece of writing that has to do with the relationship between the spirit and the body.
2: But when the body dies, the mechanism of the body holding the spirit is gone, and the spirit finds a new body sooner or later.
1: It was written initially as a kind of expression of a desire that perhaps, even though Morcombe was dead, there was some opportunity for them to reconnect through spirit, even though the body that enabled the spirit was no longer, in Morecambe's case, in existence.
2: As regards the question of why we have bodies at all, why we do not or cannot live free as spirits and communicate as such, we could probably do so, but there would be nothing whatsoever to do. The body provides something for the spirit to look after.
0: Seven years after the death of Christopher Morecambe, Turing was studying at Cambridge. A movie about loss, death, reunification, and deception opened in theaters. It would become an obsession of Turing's, Snow White.
3: It's the apple in the broom. Let the sleeping death see through.
1: He said it was his favorite movie. Apparently, when he was at Cambridge, he would often quote the Evil Queen, dip the apple in the brew, let the sleeping death come through. Sort of a morbid fascination with this line that I think possibly might have connected to a desire for death, because death would be his only opportunity to reconnect, to see Morecambe again. That's a speculation on my part. It certainly had a terrible resonance in his suicide.
0: Turing's interest in the paranormal becomes much more understandable against this backdrop. For who doesn't want to believe that our most important connections can survive death? That we could find our lost loved ones again? Whether it's in the possibility of messages from spirits, telepathic communication, or meaningful connections with digital machines.
4: I was really interested in how people were interacting with AI and using AI to deal with issues like grief.
0: Tamara Nice is a director of the Climate Technology and Justice Program at Data and Society Research Institute. She is the author of the book Death Glitch, about the relationship between grief, death, and technology.
4: So what does it mean to interact with these technologies and imbue them with a sense of mysticism and spiritualism?
0: Even without AI, technology and all the stuff we use every day can become a kind of shrine to the dead once someone passes away.
4: Often these relationships with the dead through social media, or through other different kinds of technology, are not intentional. They're things that happen unexpectedly. And so these things that we take for granted in our everyday lives and we're used to interacting with somebody in a particular way, then they die. How does your record of communication become a kind of memorial? What do you do with it? Do you keep it? Do you just keep the record of endless back and forth text messages on your phone? Do you maintain your Facebook profile? Maybe you have a handful of messages or other ephemera that belong to a cherished dead loved one. Most of the decisions that people are making around their relationship with the digital afterlives of people that they knew, it really isn't about creating a new kind of profile or a new form of experience. It's really about continuing some semblance of the practices that they had in daily life.
0: If you wanted to get intentional about it, you could use all of that online rubble to try and grant yourself immortality.
4: In terms of companies that specifically are trying to build AI versions of the dead, and especially in a chatbot form, one of the earlier examples that I encountered was in 2008. So the company created this thing called IntelliTAR.
5: There's a new way to achieve immortality, at least digital immortality.
6: Hi, I'm Dawn. I hope all is well. Who am I speaking?
5: Meet Don Davidson. Actually, that's his avatar. Here's the real Don Davidson. He's the CEO and chief talking head of Intellitar, which just came alive online this month.
0: That's a 2011 report from CBS on Intellitar.
7: Our concept is start today and build your own legacy going forward.
5: You give them a photo of yourself and an audio recording of your life story.
7: Years from now, family and friends could come back and actually have a conversation with you and find out what you were like.
5: Really? A conversation?
7: A conversation.
5: Okay, so I'm going to ask you, where did you go to college?
7: Yep. I went to Roanoke College in Salem, Virginia.
4: And, you know, the technology was not so great. And things have gotten better.
8: I found myself looking at these old text messages that we exchanged throughout our friendship. And it struck me all of a sudden that, you know, I have all these texts. What if I could build a chatbot so I could actually text him and get something back?
0: There's another service, Replica, featured here in a documentary from the CBC's The Nature of Things in 2021.
8: I downloaded all the text messages and spent the next 3-4 weeks on just building this chatbot that could talk like Roman.
0: When her best friend Roman was killed in a car crash, Eugenia Kudya, the founder of Replica, took Roman's texts, emails, social media posts, and the other digital markers of his life, and she built a chatbot.
4: The founder of Replica originally built this chatbot version of her dead friend as a memorial, as a tribute to him, and then watched as other friends of theirs interacted with the bot and began to confide in it. And so it was another version of the Eliza effect, what had happened with Weizenbaum in the 1960s, where people interact with the chatbot and kind of treat it as a companion or a therapist without really thinking about it. It just becomes a way that people interact with this thing that they feel in some ways safe with because it is not a person. And then that spawned the company that became Replica, which it has been really interesting to track it over the years and see how it has shifted, because originally it was this memorial for one person as a prototype. And then it was very much about you creating your own replica. So you were going to create a version of yourself that could persist after your death. And that was what a lot of the early chatbots were based on. It wasn't really about creating chatbot versions of your dead loved ones. It was more about, hey, you can replicate yourself and you can feel

0: But the truth is that whether we create death bots or not, the dead are already haunting AI.
1: Okay, Amazon just unveiled new technology that has people talking. Its Alexa devices already give users weather and news via well-known voices like Gordon Ramsay, Samuel Jackson, Melissa McCarthy. But its latest option could leave people feeling a bit weirded out or comforted by a blast from the past. Nick, voices of people who have died.
2: Absolutely. Adrian, Amazon believes nothing says I love you like hearing it from your grandmother, who may have died 15 years ago. Amazon is working on new technology to make Alexa mimic the voice of anyone, dead or alive, with just a short recording.
0: In 2022, the idea of death bots entered the mainstream when Amazon released a demo of a new potential feature for Alexa.
3: Well, what's interesting is that this was just a demo, right? So this is not even related to a product that actually exists. But the idea, in theory, how it would work is that AI would be trained on your grandmother's voice and would then be able to generate sounds that sounded like your grandmother. You could have the voice say anything you wanted, and without their knowledge and consent. And so I think that's part of the idea, too, is that this is not something that people are intentionally creating as a memento for their loved ones. It's something that is created after the fact.
0: It's eerie to think that my image, my voice, the digital traces of my life may be used to train generative AI.
3: Because of these models and the lack of transparency about what they're trained on, and the idea that essentially anything on the web is fodder for models. And thinking about, Twitter, how people had very robust Twitter profiles that they poured a lot of time into, had really intense communities that formed on Twitter. And now everything on Twitter is going to be used for Grok. And so in that way, yes, like in a very literal sense, the data of the dead is being used to produce not only models, but also chatbots that may be in some ways pretending to be other people.
0: If your aunt ever spoke to Google, her voice lives on as a ghost in its data set. Your great uncle's profile picture becomes data for an AI image generator. Our ghosts used to belong to us, the people who love them, mourn them, and remember them, friends and family. But in building these tools the way that they have, the digital ghosts of humanity become property of tech companies. Generative AI technology is the manifestation of humanity haunting itself. There is another danger with fostering a connection with a death bot.
3: The other issue, I think, in terms of the corporate control over these relationships with the dead is that you don't really know how these particular profiles or iterations of the dead will persist over time. So will the company go away? Will your relationship to the dead really cease to exist because the websites disappear or the feature that you were relying on is no longer part of their feature set?
0: Chatbots go offline. Servers decay. Companies go out of business. Software becomes obsolete. Regardless of what any tech company promises in the way of virtual eternity, chatbots, like us, are finite.
3: Yeah, and then this issue of the loss of control. So if you are particularly attached to, say, a chatbot that is hosted on a particular platform or run by a certain startup company, that startup either goes bankrupt or disappears or is bought out by another company and then shifts to something else. I mean, the other thing, and this is something that Replica users talk about a lot on their Reddit forum, you know, they will talk about changes to the technology and how they find that really upsetting because they have a relationship with a chatbot in a very particular way. And so even a software update can be

upsetting. What if the personality of the chatbot changes, right? And so maybe in the beginning, you kind of feel like it seems a little bit like your dead grandmother, but then over time starts acting more like Charlie Manson or something. I mean, there is a possibility for the bot itself to stop reflecting the need that you originally had for it. And so that, again, goes along with this idea of, you know, people really not having control over how these bots are made or how long they persist and also what they look like over time.

0: I don't know how Turing would have felt about chatbots.
1: Turing biographer David Levitt.
0: Especially the sort of aspect of contemporary AI, which involves just basically absorbing enormous amounts of information and then kind of organizing it. One thing I don't think Turing ever imagined was the commercial aspect of all this. The idea that this would become a way of making massive amounts of money. And I think that is a kind of a corrupting influence that he would probably have been quite put off by.
1: Turing himself never did live to see Eliza, IntelliTAR, Replica, or ChatGPT. He died only 4 years after the publication of Computing Machinery and Intelligence. In 1954, Turing's apartment was robbed. He reported it to the police, who upon investigation discovered he was in a relationship with a young man named Arnold, and Turing was arrested.
0: And he was given a choice, jail time or to be subjected to a treatment, which consisted of massive doses of estrogen. And this was a terrible ordeal for him. It changed his body. It caused him to grow breasts. It meant that in many ways he had to go into hiding because he was ashamed of, he didn't want people to see how he looked. It wasn't permanent. The effects after the treatments were over, these barbaric treatments, the worst kind of pseudoscience, his body returned to normal. But he was pretty scarred, I think, by that experience. I think he probably would now have been diagnosed as suffering from serious depression. And he was in psychotherapy with a very good doctor. And then he died. And he died because he bit into an apple that he had dipped in poison. A sort of reenactment of the Snow White story. It's leaving behind this world and this body. This body over which he has control. And it's really testing the ideas that he set out in that early paper about body and spirit, the culmination of which is Morecambe wakes him up with a kiss.
2: My dear Mrs. Morecambe, I was so pleased to visit your home for Easter. I always like to think of it, especially in connection with Christopher. It reminds us that Chris is in some way alive now. One is perhaps too inclined to think only of him alive at some future time, when we shall meet him again. But it is really so much more helpful to think of him as just separated from us, for the present.
1: Turing's idea here is so very human. It seems to me to be the same idea that pulled people to the seance in the 19th century, the same idea that made telepathy over vast distances seem intelligible, the same idea that today might compel someone to collect the digital remains of a life and use it to train a chatbot. Because we all need connection to make life bearable, and we all want to believe that the most meaningful connections in our lives can transcend space, time,

0: you know, there is something enchanted about the death ball, right? Like there is something kind of metaphysical happening. Like there is something that does transcend the materiality of the chatbot itself. You know, it's not like everyone's just being duped, right? Like it isn't just that people are being foolish and having these relationships, right? Like I don't discount the experience of people who are experiencing grief or the possibility of there being some form of communication with the dead through various channels, just as, you know, that has been a popular part of the human experience for forever, really. So, you know, whether we're talking about spirit mediums and other forms of interacting with the dead through technology writ large, or even just in the past, you know, 20 or so years.
1: There's something enchanting in our willingness to believe, to find meaning in the sounds around a seance table, to anthropomorphize machines, to have the temerity to forge connections that seek to defy death itself. It's beautiful and even brave, but it's terrifying too. As Tamara Neese said, it's hard to tell whether our relationships with death bots are genuine or whether we are deceived by the tech companies and ourselves. Is Shakespeare actually in my house, or am I deceived by the bumps and thumps? And the eerie truth is that there may be no hard line between deception and connection, because the question was never really, can machines think? The question is, what are we willing to believe?
2: 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Lisa Ayuso is the web producer for Ideas. 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Our senior producer, Nikola Lukšić. The executive producer of Ideas is Greg Kelly, and I'm Nala Ayed.
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9: Renalta Arluke spent her childhood on a trap line in the Northwest Territories, where nights ended around the campfire with stories. Those moments shaped one of Canada's most groundbreaking theater voices. She's here to tell you her story.
10: From CBC News, The World This Hour, I'm Gina Louise Phillips. UEFA, the federation that governs European soccer, has voted to boycott the World Cup and other FIFA competitions. That is, if FIFA continues to negotiate a plan to sell stakes in its competitions to private investors. UEFA has dozens of members, including the current World Cup champions, Spain. Deanna Sumanek-Johnson reports.
11: We had no choice other than to issue a threat commensurate with this dreadful, catastrophic proposal.
12: Strong words from UEFA's Vice President Laura McAllister explaining today's big move by the governing body of European soccer. UEFA's 55 members, including top national teams like England, Spain and France, voted unanimously to boycott all World